0: waters. Does that mean he never leads us into difficulties? No, because you see, going through the valleys, the dark valleys where the shadow of death, those things that appear to be dangerous to us, he's the one who's leading us through the valley. Now, sometimes you make your own valley, you get out of God's will. But what assurance do you have without Jesus? You can't say, he's my shepherd. You don't have his presence. You don't have his provision. You don't have his protection. You don't have his preparation. You don't have heaven as a home. What do you have? My friend, if you'll be honest, you don't have anything. Well, you say, I just believe that God is a God of love and he's not going. You know what? You may believe that, but what you have to ask is, what am I going to get judged by? By my opinion? No, I'm going to be judged by this book. This is how I'm going to get judged. And so therefore, I have to ask myself the question, what's the truth? The truth is, if I want God's best in my life, I begin by accepting his Son, Jesus Christ, as my personal Savior, who becomes my personal shepherd, who will provide for me, who will protect me in every circumstance of life, who will prepare everything I need, and who will see to it, to the last breath in my life, that what he promised, he will provide. And so, if you're one of those persons who's been quoting this psalm and saying, yes, I love that 23rd psalm, I want to ask you two questions. Number one, have you accepted as your personal Savior the Good Shepherd? You cannot reject Jesus and have the Good Shepherd. If you want to be able to say, the Lord is my shepherd, then first you must say, I receive Jesus Christ as my personal Savior by faith. Then you may quote this psalm, claim every single promise, and walk in confidence all the days of your life. And that's the promise to every single one of us. But we're all sheep, either lost sheep, saved sheep, obedient sheep, disobedient sheep, following sheep, floundering sheep, but we're sheep. And the Father has given us the great shepherd Jesus to guide us to the ultimate final fold, which is heaven. And Father, we love you and praise you and thank you for loving us, giving us this wonderful, comforting psalm, reassuring psalm, that we can claim the promise of which every single day, no matter what. We love you and praise you and pray that every single person who listens to this message would be wise enough at this very moment to claim the Lord Jesus Christ as Savior and thereby be able to say, the Lord is my shepherd, for we ask it in his name. Amen.
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2: Today's scripture reading is 2 Corinthians chapter 7, verses 9 and 10. I now rejoice, not that you were made sorrowful, but that you were made sorrowful to the point of repentance. For you were made sorrowful according to the will of God, so that you might not suffer loss in anything through us. For the sorrow that is according to the will of God produces a repentance without regret, leading to salvation. But the sorrow of the world produces death.
1: Researchers have found that when people experience guilt, they commonly report feeling punished, depressed, worthless, rejected, and isolated. Many describe an overwhelming sense of low self-esteem, no joy, no hope, no vitality. It's as though guilt blots out everything else in their life. That's a heavy way to live, and yet most of us have experienced these emotions at one point or another. So let's consider one simple question. Where does this guilt come from? In 2 Corinthians 7:10, we see two forms of guilt. One is a sorrow that comes from God. This call to repentance is a tool the Lord uses to draw unbelievers to himself through salvation in Christ. It also motivates believers to confess whatever is disrupting their fellowship with him. A second form of guilt plagues people with remorse. This sorrow isn't from God at all, but is from the world. It leads to paralysis rather than repentance. Instead of drawing us toward God, it drives us into hiding, convincing us we're too far gone to be restored. If you've received Jesus' free gift of salvation but still struggle under the assault of guilt, let Scripture assure you, these feelings didn't come from God. He holds the keys to your liberation. In Christ, you are forgiven and free.
3: With a message from God's Word, here's Charles Stanley.
0: If you had to describe your life today, how would you describe it? Would you say, well, it's a wonderful, exciting journey? Or would you say it's a continuous challenge? Or you might say it's just one of those growing experiences. Just living is a growing experience. Or would you say, as many people might have to say, my life is a rat race? Or it's like a wilderness wandering. I'm just out here wandering around. I'm not sure where I'm going, what I'm trying to accomplish, or what's happening in my life. Or it could be that you would say, like some people, my life is a painful disappointment. There may be many ways you describe your life, but I can tell you this. Jesus talked about the abundant life. He talked about a life that was fulfilling, a life of contentment. Not a life without heartaches and burdens and sorrows and troubles and difficulties, but a life that somehow could step above and beyond all that. A life that could surpass all of that. And yet oftentimes we get off track in life, find ourselves, as some people might say, I feel like my life is in a ditch. I'm just stuck. I feel like a prisoner. I'm not getting anywhere. I don't know how I got here. I don't know what's happened in my life, but I want to get back where I used to be. I want to get my life back on course again. Well, that's what I want to talk about in this message. It doesn't make any difference if you've never trusted Jesus Christ as your Savior. You can get on course. If somewhere back yonder you got off course in your life, you can get back on. And that's what this message is all about, is to tell us how, to show us how to do that. And I want you to turn, if you will, to the book of Hebrews. And in the book of Hebrews, in this 12th chapter, the one following the most famous chapter of all in Hebrews, about faith. Beginning in this 12th chapter, just want us to read three verses here in this chapter. The writer says, therefore, since we have so great a cloud of witnesses surrounding us, let us also lay aside every encumbrance and the sin which so easily entangles us, and let us run with endurance the race that is set before us, fixing our eyes on Jesus, the author and perfecter of faith, who for the joy set before him endured the cross, despising the shame, and has sat down at the right hand of the throne of God. For consider him, that is Jesus, who has endured such hostility by sinners against himself, so that you may not grow weary and lose heart. I think one of the reasons that people get off track is oftentimes they lose their desire to go on. And as a result, they begin to drift. So what I want us to talk about here now is this whole idea of getting our life back on track and then staying there. How do we do that? Well, first of all, I think according to Scripture, if you'll notice one phrase here, he says in verse 1, he says that we are to run with endurance the race that is what? The race that is set before us. God has set a course for all of us. Now, what the writer of Hebrews is doing, which would be very familiar to the people of his day, he is couching all this in the idea of Olympic Games or races, for example. And he talks about the Christian life being a race. And I think most of us would probably say yes, and we run all the time. That's not what he's talking about. But in order to get our life on course, we have to find out what is God's course for our life. Because God has a course for every single one of us. And the interesting thing is that God does not have a course that fits everybody. He has a course for your life and my life. And the interesting thing about it is this. He has tailored this course to fit our gifts, our talents, and the personality that he knew that he would give us. So that he has a way that we're to live our lives. Not all of us the same. He's given certain people certain, gifts in particular areas that would not fit someone else. He's given someone else spiritual qualities over here or gifts that would not fit someone else. And so he doesn't intend for us to all run the same way. But he does have a course uniquely fashioned just for your life. The tragedy is that most people will go through life and never even stop to think, God has a plan for my life. There's a course that I'm to follow. There's a will that that God has laid out for me. There's a purpose in my life. If you ask most people, what's God's purpose for your life? God's purpose for my life? They have no earthly idea. It's never even dawned on them that they have a course that they could walk, could run, a course that God has mapped out for them that will always be the best for them. It's the best course possible because it is designed by God. If you'll notice, he says the race that is set before us, it is set before us by Almighty God. And yet oftentimes people will live their life never even stopping to think, what is my purpose? Why am I here? Where am I going? What am I trying to accomplish? Because most people are living from week to week, and you say, well, what is it you're trying to do? They're really trying to squeeze all the pleasure out of life they possibly can, not understanding that the best way is God's set course that he designed with them in mind. Now, when you think about how we get off course, I think there are lots of reasons that people get off course. Usually it's because we are distracted by something. Something comes along in life that distracts us. Sometimes it is someone or maybe some influence of other people. Maybe it's because a person gets busy in their business. And as a result, the busier they become, the less time they have for spiritual things. Next thing they know, they find themselves with other interests in life. Oftentimes, it's because some particular pleasure that has attracted them, some sport or some hobby or whatever it might be. And so there are a thousand reasons people get off course. Whatever the reasoning is, here's what I have discovered as I've watched over some 40 years of being a pastor and watching people who were saved and sitting on the front row, and before long, they're sitting on the 10th row and then the back row and in the balcony when there was a balcony downtown. And then before long, I didn't see them anymore. What in the world could cause a person who is involved in the Lord's work, who talked about the Lord, who prayed, who read the Bible? What is it that could cause a person to be so close and then get so far away and then finally find themselves in the ditch of life? Of course, life has become meaningless, and somewhere along the way, they can't even tell you where they got off. Well, here's what I've noticed that happens. Because you see, it is a drifting process. A person just doesn't decide, I think I'll stop reading the Bible, stop praying, stop going to church, stop giving, stop serving the Lord and do my own thing. No, Satan is far too smart for that. So here's what happens. A person is distracted by something in life. Their eyes begin to look yonder. Their heart's desire, their covetous spirit begins to move in some other direction. And so before long, what happens is, they're not reading the Bible as often as they used to. Oh, they still read it, but not as often as they used to. And then if they'll think about it, they're not praying as often as they used to because for some reason not quite as interested in talking to God as they used to be. Well, not only that, they are a little hesitant oftentimes in tithing their income. And so after a while, they've decided that they really can't afford to tithe their income. And if they've been serving in church, you know, I'm just so busy these days, my schedule just will not allow me any longer to spend time serving or teaching these children or adults or whatever it might be, or singing in the choir, playing in the orchestra or whatever it might be. And so before long, they have decided not to serve the Lord, and they've cut back on their giving. In fact, they've just about cut it out totally. And they're not talking to other people about Jesus anymore. They sort of keep that to themselves. And then finally they're missing every once in a while. And before long, church is not important anymore. And not only that, they find themselves beginning to criticize church and criticize the very people they used to serve the Lord with. And not only that, they have finally reached the stage where they can now rationalize it all away and say, you know what, I never did think it was really all that important. They can't tell me how to live. I mean, after all, I love God and God loves me and I don't, you know, he's going to take care of me and you don't have to go to church every Sunday to be on and on and on they go. And what they don't realize is they have been tricked by the devil. A person doesn't usually jump into that kind of situation. What they do is they sort of drift into it a little at the time. It is very dangerous not to be anchored solidly to the rock of the Savior. It is very dangerous not to be anchored to the truth of the Scripture. It is very dangerous not to be anchored to biblical principles, because you and I live in a world, look at all the glitzy glamour that's in the world. Look at all the appeals to our naturalness. Look at all the things out there that clamor.

Modernism of this world is one of God's people's greatest enemies. We want what other people have. We want it the way they have it, wealth and all the rest. This is what really makes life really count. And so what happens? Satan, little by little, gives us just enough to cause us to begin to drift. And that drift goes further and further and further unless somebody gets our attention and helps us to understand what's happening. Before long, life is in a ditch. And that is exactly where many people are. If you ask them, they'll tell you, well, when I grew up, my parents took me to church, or I grew up in Sunday school, and when I came to Atlanta or Chicago or New York or San Francisco or some small town, after all, somehow I just got busy, and what they'll say is, I got away from it. Well, let me ask you a question. How do you get away from the most important thing in your life? How do you get away from the most important person in your life? How do you get away from the most important truth in all of life? We don't jump out of it. We drift out of it. We drift because we have been distracted by something or somebody or some circumstance, some situation, some pleasure that somehow Satan keeps telling us how important it is, and it's okay, it's okay, it's okay, it's okay, until we are off course in our life and oftentimes wonder, how in the world did we get there? We got there by yielding to a distraction that caused us to drift until finally our eyes were so blinded to the reality of what was going on and where we were and where we are in life, we find out oftentimes too late. And sometimes years and years and years go by. Years and years go by, drifting, floundering, and oftentimes trying to blame someone else. Why don't I have contentment? Why don't I have peace? Why don't I have joy? If I had a little bit more money, if I had more vacation, had more security, had more friends, had more this, you know what? You can have every bit of that and still miss out on what Jesus Christ called the abundant life. Life at its best is life lived on the course that God has set for you, because He always sets the best course for every single one of us. So when he says in this passage, he says we're to run with endurance the race that is set what? That is set before us. God has set the very best for us. And he set the best for us because he loves us. If I am wise, I will choose to say, God, what's your course for my life? What is your vocation? What is your will about marriage? And how am I to invest my time in life? Am I to invest it in seeking more and more wealth and more pleasure? Am I to invest it in seeking the mind of God, seeking the will of God, the purpose of God, the plan of God for my life? God's best is offered to every single one of His children. And tragedy of tragedies, most people will go to their grave never even having given a thought to the idea that God had a personal interest in them, that He had a personal concern for them, and that He had a personal plan for them. He had the best mapped out for them. The best was absolutely planned for them, and somehow they missed the whole thing. What a tragedy to live your life, my friend, without God. Well, oftentimes people who know the Lord Jesus get off track. So the question is, how do you get back on? How do you get back on God's course? You acknowledge the fact that you're off course. Lord, I have drifted. The Bible isn't as important to me as it used to be. I'm not excited about picking up this book and saying, God, speak to my heart. I'm not excited about going to church. I'm not excited about godly music. I find myself excited about things that do not relate to things that are spiritual. You have to, first of all, acknowledge the fact you're off course. You're not in the will of God. You're not walking God's way. Secondly, you must be willing to repent of that. Now, what is, you see, confessing God that I'm off course won't get me back on. Confessing it means that I agree with God about His attitude that I'm off of course. I'm off track. The second thing that I must do, not only admit it and confess it, but I must repent of it. I must not only say, God, I know that I'm off course, and Lord, I choose today to surrender my life to You and ask You to give me guidance. Get me back on course, God. I choose to be on course to Your will for my life. Repentance means that I'm going to have a change of attitude, and my change of attitude is going to result in a change of action. And if I want to get on God's course, it's going to change the course that I've been living. This is why we see people oftentimes who backslidden, and all of a sudden something happens in their life, and we say, my, what happened to them? I'll tell you what happened. They realized they were off course. They repented of their sins. They got on course. And it's very evident to the rest of us who watch their life that something awesome has changed, and we're grateful to God and excited with them and about them for what God has done in their life. So there is, listen, there is confession, there's genuine repentance, and listen, that's not enough. There is a strong determination. I'm going to walk the course of God. I do want

0: want life at its best. I want the best that Almighty God has provided for me. Listen, there's not anybody who's off course who can't get back on if they choose to. Now, I realize there's some people who've been off a long time, and you say, well, you know, I'm embarrassed to even go back to church. You know what? The people in the church won't be embarrassed. We'll be thrilled to death. Listen, we'll be excited if you walk down some church aisle or go to the pastor or some staff member and say, I've been off course. My life has just been the biggest mess. I've made the biggest mess out of it. I want to get right with God. You know what? Nobody's going to criticize you. We're going to love you, thank God for you, help you every way we can, not to get on track, but to stay on track. Stay on the wonderful course that God has set for your life. Well, notice what he says in this passage. He says, let us also lay aside every encumbrance and the sin which so easily entangles us. Now, if I want to get on course and stay on course, I've got to make a decision to get on course. And secondly, I have to make a decision to stay on course. And if I'm going to stay on course, there are two things I have to deal with. Number one, those encumbrances in life. That word, in essence, really means weight. I've got to deal with the weights in my life. Remember, he is relating the Christian life to a race. Now, if a person's going to run the 440 or the mile or whatever he's going to run, the first thing he's going to do is be sure there's not anything that will entangle him, anything that would cause him to trip up, anything that would slow him or slow her down. So what do? They take off their running suit when they come to the mark, and they're stripped down as light as possible in order to run the fastest they possibly can. What does he mean here when he says we're to lay aside all these encumbrances? Well, for example, in those days, men as well as women wore robes. And so if they wanted to hurry, they had to pull them up because they would be entangled by a long robe. The word here means weights. He says laying aside all those things. Listen to what he said now. He says, let us lay aside every encumbrance, not most of them, not some of them, not one of them, but everything that weighs us down. Now you say, well, what would an encumbrance be? Well, an encumbrance could be probably one of many things, and I could name some, but you know, if I name some, somebody would say, well, you know, I didn't name mine, so I must not have any. So I want God to show you what the encumbrance is. Listen, what I want you to think about is this. Ask yourself this question. What is there in my Christian life that keeps me from walking his course? What distraction? What appeal? What attraction? What allurement? What draws me? What magnetizes me? What pulls me away from living and walking on course, the course that God has set for my life? Well, let me just say this, that something that might be an encumbrance to one person may not be to another. Remember we said now that God has a course for all of us. For example, there's some things that some people would allow in their life that wouldn't fit God's course for my life, wouldn't fit God's course for your life. But for someone else, that may be fine. And so we can't say, well, you should do this and you should not do that. There's some things that are just very evident that should not be in the believer's life. And so we can name a lot of things that probably would not be good. For example, when a person is attracted by some hobby or by some sport, and, you know, at first of all, it's an interest. Then that interest becomes a stronger interest. Then they're spending lots of money and lots of time. And before long, what happens? Life revolves around this pleasure, this hobby, this sport, or this relationship, or this interest they have. And what happens is, this is the thing that life is revolving all around this, rather than the Lord Jesus Christ. So what happens? Before long, they've drifted off track. One of the most subtle encumbrances of life, it's not something you can put your hands on, your finger on out there. One of the most subtle encumbrances of life is on the inside. For example, one of the most difficult things for people to walk the Christian life is with a sense of poor self-esteem. I don't count. I'm a nobody. I'm not worth anything. I'm not competent. I don't belong. People don't like me. There's something about me folks don't like. When a person starts through life or goes through life, and they feel this baggage. You see, lots of people carry emotional baggage. You can look at them. They may wear the finest clothes in the world. They may have a big smile on their face. And you say, well, they've got it all. Everything is just fine. No. If you and I could look on the inside of that person and see what is there, if we could see the kind of weight, listen, not on the outside, but on the inside. When you think about bitterness and resentment and hostility and anger and poor self-esteem and this sense of worthlessness, I don't count. If you and I could see, and if we could weigh the heaviness of those attitudes, excess baggage they carry in their life, where did they get it from? Well, they didn't choose to feel that way. They have to choose not to feel that way. They didn't choose to feel that way. Somebody said to them when he or she were children growing up, you were a mistake. We didn't want you. Or, won't you ever grow up? Why don't you be like your brother? Why can't you be like your sister? Why can't you be like other people's kids? Or, why can't you be like so-and-so? Why can't you be like her husband? In other words, all kinds of excess baggage that people carry. A sense of rejection, unwanted, uncared for, and unloved. Friend, people who live their lives with that oftentimes, that will throw you off course. Because you see, oftentimes a person will transfer that. If they don't like me and they don't think I'm anything, then God doesn't. And I tell you, one of the most difficult lessons for people to accept, one of the most difficult truths for people to accept is that God loves me. Listen, He doesn't love me like I'm going to be. He doesn't love me like I used to be. He is the great I am, and He loves me today like I am, yesterday like I was, tomorrow like I will be, because in His eyes He sees it all at one time. God loves every single one of us. He's not waiting for us to do or to become or to achieve or to accomplish anything that loves us. He loves us no matter what. The most difficult truth in the Bible for people to accept is God loves me. And people are carrying all kinds of encumbrances on the inside. And while they may be, while they don't drink, smoke, gamble, commit adultery, lie, steal, cheat, then go down the Ten Commandments and chalk them all off. And what do they still feel? They still feel, oh God, what's wrong? Because oftentimes they carry attitudes. And Paul talks about that. We carry attitudes that are heavy, weighty attitudes that, listen, whatever weighs on my mind is going to weigh on my spirit. Whatever weighs in my spirit is going to weight me down, slow me down, and keep me from being what God wants me to be. And the Apostle Paul tells us exactly how we're to handle that, what we're to do with it. So when we talk about encumbrances in life, we talk about encumbrances. It isn't just some habit. It could be some tremendous interest or relationship. It could be. But oftentimes, it's things we grow up with that hinder us in our walk. Then likewise, if you'll notice what he says, not only laying aside every encumbrance, whatever that might possibly be. And of course, you remember that Jesus said in his parable of the sower, he talked about how riches choke out the word of God. And oftentimes a person will find themselves so into whatever that interest may be that literally God gets absolutely choked and squeezed out of their life. And it is done so subtly they do not realize it until realize that something is missing and they can't put their finger on it, can't understand why they're feeling what they're feeling. And so notice he says we're to lay aside those things in life that slow us down, hinder us. Now, not only does he say encumbrances, but look at this. Let us lay aside every encumbrance and the sin which so easily entangles us. Now listen carefully. The sin that so easily entangles us. What is he talking about? Well, he's not talking about any specific sin, though you and I could probably take covetousness and lift that pretty close to the top because that is the thing that gets people in trouble. It gets them in debt. It gets them into wrong relationships. It gets them into wrong activities. It gets them into all kinds of difficult things. When he says we're to lay aside these encumbrances and the sin which so easily besets us. Well, what is that? What is the sin that so easily entangles us? Well, we can't name any single sin to say, that's it. No. Because the truth is, every single one of us, whether you want to admit it or not, we all have some area of our life in which we are weaker there than any other area. We all have them. Maybe more than one thing, but we all have a weakness or weaknesses in our life. So when he says, lay aside that sin that so easily entangles us, it may be that that area or those areas of life, you may have to be more careful about, more sensitive to. But it could be more than one thing. When he says, lay aside these things that entangle us, these sins that entangle us. And you see, sin is a very deceitful, cunning kind of activity. For example, one of my dear friends who is in heaven, he used to be one of our deacons, one day he brought me this little stem about that long. He said, now, your arbor out here, it needs a vine on it. I said, well, fine. So he planted it. Now, that arbor is held up by about, I guess, probably a 10-inch square post. And so there are six posts in there. He's a big post planted in concrete. So he plants that little stem no bigger around than my little finger. So I said, well, thank you very much, and ignored it. Weeks went by, and I look every once in a while and think, well, bless his heart, you know, he knew what he was doing. I ignored it. And I ignored it and ignored it and ignored it and ignored it until one day I walked out there and saw something. I decided, I'm going to just see what happens. That little single vine, about as big as my finger, began to grow. And it grew around that post, up the post, around the light fixture, all across that arbor, until it absolutely, totally covered it. One day I walked out there, and this big post planted in solid concrete had moved. It didn't decide to move. The vine moved it. The light fixture was crushed. All it was a little old stem about big around as my finger. But you know what? It wound and wound and grew and grew. I tried my best to budget. I could not budget. It was absolutely like steel. Finally, I had to cut it down, get somebody else to untangle it, and replace the boards because it wrapped itself around and absolutely crushed them. All it was a single little plant. But you see, that's exactly what sin does when we don't deal with it. You think that you can get into sin and live in sin and not deal with it and just go right along and have no effect upon your life? Oftentimes, its effect, we discover it, we recognize it, we acknowledge it too late in life. Absolutely could have destroyed my arbor had it not been cut down. Cut it down at the root, poured something on it so it would not grow back. That's what it took. He says, lay aside these things that keep us from being godly and walking holy before Him. He says, lay aside those sins that so easily entangle us. So let me ask you a question. And of course, you wouldn't tell anybody else this probably. What area of your life you know deep down inside, I have to watch that. I have to watch that area. It may be some habit, maybe some interest. I don't know what it is. But here's what he said. He said, if you and I are going to stay on course, it isn't enough just to get on course. To stay on course, we have to get rid of, lay aside, put aside those things that will trip us up and throw us off course again. Now listen to what Paul said. He said, look, if you will, and go back to Ephesians chapter 4 for a moment. Ephesians chapter 4, three times he uses the same phrase here. Notice, if you will, he's talking about the Christian's walk. And he talks about those who've been living in sin in verse 19. And he says, and they have become calloused. They've given themselves over to sensuality, the practice of every kind of impurity with greediness. But you didn't learn Christ in that way. That doesn't fit who we are. If indeed you've heard Him, that is Christ, and have been taught in Him, just as truth is in Jesus, that in reference to your former manner of life, lay aside the old self, which is being corrupted in accordance with the lust of the flesh, and that you be renewed in the spirit of your mind. Put on the new self, which is in the likeness of God, has been created in righteousness and wholeness of the truth. Therefore, laying aside falsehood, speak truth to your neighbor, and so forth. Then if you'll notice, he says in verse 31, let all bitterness and wrath and anger and clamor and slander be put away from you along with all malice. Put it aside. Get rid of it. Walk away from it. In other words, if I'm going to walk God's course, it isn't enough just to say, well, God, I'm sorry, I'm off course, and I want you to put me back on course. I have to deal with that. And so what he's saying in this passage, he says, we have to lay it aside. Now, I realize that when you think in terms of how to lay it aside, there are some vines that wrap itself around a person's life. That just to say, God, I want to get back on course, isn't that easy? And this is why you need to listen carefully. No one who is a drug addict, absolutely helpless before their drugs, ever intended to become a helpless addict. And oftentimes a person gets so deep in, listen, you know what happens? What happens is that sin absolutely moves what they think and what they thought was planted in concrete, could never be moved. That's what sin will do. That's why he said you got to lay it aside. The best time to deal with sin is the first attraction. The best time to deal with it is when you realize, God, this is not going to get me where you want me to go. All of us have stumbled and fallen. We have our weaknesses. It doesn't mean that you're not going to ever trip up again. It doesn't mean that you're going to always stay absolutely on. But what happens? This is why he says, lay it aside. How many times do I lay it aside? Every single time I have to deal with it, I put it aside. Every time it comes before me, I have to deal with it. And sometimes that is extremely difficult to do. And you say to a person who's on crack cocaine and all kinds of drugs, you say, well, just get off. They can't get off by themselves. God has to do it. And oftentimes he will have to use someone else. Not have to, but oftentimes he does use someone else to help them through these difficult times in their life. And this is why parents need to say to children, listen, you don't try this out. You don't taste of this. You don't sample this. You don't see how this feels. You don't tamper that. Think about people who are on pornography. I'm sure the first time they ever looked at a magazine or a newspaper or whatever they saw on television, they didn't think, well, one of these days I'm going to be addicted by this. No. It was a so-called innocent look. You know what? You can't look at sin innocently. Sin is sin, and sin is destructive no matter what it is. And sin, listen, it can wrap itself around anyone who is willing to allow themselves to be encumbered by, entangled by, as he says here in this, lay it aside. How do you lay it aside? You acknowledge it. God, this is true. This is what got me off course, Lord. You repent of it. You tell God, Lord, by your power and your strength, I'm walking away. And when a person feels as hopeless and as helpless as people feel in some addictions that they have, they need help to help them understand how this happened and help them understand and to so help them through, because they're so discouraged and they feel so totally hopeless because they've tried over and over and over again. How many times have I received mail from people who are alcoholics and said, I've tried. Is there any hope for me? I've been to this and been to that and somehow I can't find anybody who can help me. Listen, there's somebody out there, my friend. Listen, if you want to be helped, somebody will help you. Somebody will encourage you. If you ask God to show me how. Show me how to deal with these things in my life. If I'm to speak with someone else, show me who to talk with. Because oftentimes people are so low. And you see, if you and I could look on the inside of someone else's heart, we would never, never, never indulge in it. You see, we have so many heroes today in this world. Look who the heroes are. The heroes of so many of our young people are drug addicts. Oh, they've got great bands. Oh, they're great musicians. Drug addicts, married several times, many times, in all kinds of difficulty and hardship. If you listen, when I think about these particular people who are heroes to our young people, I think about one man whose name everybody knows. Oh, if I could just be like that. If I could just have a relationship like that. Get on inside of that man's heart when he's in his own bedroom by himself and look at the sorrow and the pain and the rejection and the hopelessness and the helplessness and the sense of unworthiness and the awesome sense of tons of guilt on his mind because of how many young people he has led astray. And then you say, well, that's my hero. You need to stop and ask yourself the question. Before you claim a hero, be sure you know what's in their heart. And oftentimes parents just encourage their kids along. I don't care whether they're sports heroes or whether they are heroes in the field of music. I'm not knocking music. That's just, I don't know many of those folks, and so I just have to think about what comes to my mind. I think about who are the heroes out there? What are they doing with their lives? You see, a person shouldn't be a hero to you just because they excel in an area. Look at their character. Look beneath what you see. Because you see, if you could get on the inside of them, if they could tell you how they feel about themselves, you know what some of them would say? You don't want to be like me. You don't want to live this kind of life. You don't want this to be a part of your life. Because you see, they never intended for it to be. Paul says, put it away. Lay it aside. That is, turn away from it. And if you can't turn away from it by yourself with the help of God, then my friend, don't ever be too prideful to get somebody. I remember a person who was a very outstanding person in this country who said, who could I go to ask for help? Let me tell you something. When you get too smart and you get too big and you get too famous and you get too whatever, that you can't go to somebody for help. You are too big for yourself and for God. Every single one of us needs friends. We need people to encourage us. We need people to pray for us. Don't ever get yourself in a position where you can't say, I need help. I need you. What's intercession? Why does God raise up people who give themselves to prayer? An intercessor is someone who has that God places a burden upon their heart to pray for someone else. God knows we all need friends and we all need people to encourage us and to help us along and to pray for us. And when we go through difficult times, to listen, stand by our side and help us walk through it. Don't ever get such position in your life that you say, well, I could never ask for help. Yes, you can. How do you get on track? You ask God to put you on the right course, and then you deal with those things in your life that will keep you. Listen, deal with those things in life that will allure you, snare you, trip you up, and move on. But listen to what else he says. He says in verse 2, fixing our eyes on Jesus, the author and perfecter of our faith, who for the joy set before him endured the cross, despising the shame. Now he sat down at the right hand of God to do what? To intercede for you and me. Now listen, it's not enough to deal with those things in our life that will trip us up. He says, fixing your eyes on Jesus. Now why would he say that? Because look at this. Is this not what gets us off course? We get our eyes off the Lord. Listen, when you cease reading and studying the Word of God, when you cease praying as you ought, when you cease getting yourself under the preaching and the teaching of the gospel of Jesus Christ, every once in a while somebody says, well, I'll tell you right now, you don't have to go to church. Let me tell you something. No, you're right, you don't have to go. You cannot live. You will not live a godly life and neglect the fellowship of the people of God. And I do understand there's some people who are in such a position physically, they cannot go to church, and God understands that. But here's the main thing. It isn't so much going to a building as it is getting under the preaching and the teaching of the Word of God. You extract the teaching of the Word of God in your life, and I guarantee you, you will not stay on course long. Why does God raise up His servants to preach and teach the Word of God? Why does He say, forsake not the assembling of yourselves together? Why? Because He knows that you and I live in this glitzy, glamorous world that has 10,000 attractions and all the sounds and all the appeals of the world. There needs to be a time when you and I come together. And we get under the teaching of the Word of God and ask God, speak to my heart. Show me my heart. Show me the dangers. Show me the attractions. Show me the things that will endanger my life. Show me the things that will pull me aside. Strengthen me. Enable me. Encourage me. Comfort me. Cheer me up. Remind me, God, that you love me and that you're on my side. Every single one of us need that. He says, fixing your eyes on the Lord Jesus Christ, who is the author and perfecter of our faith. He's the one who set the course for us. And how do you keep your eyes on Him? You get in the Word every day. Listen to what He's saying. You get on your knees every day. You acknowledge your dependence upon Him. Somebody says, well, I don't have to kneel. You're absolutely right. You do not have to. But I can tell you one thing. There's something about this position. I don't have to prove it. I just know. There's something about this position that says, God, I recognize you as my Father. I humble myself before you. I need you, God. No, you don't have to kneel, but I challenge you to try it, to make it the habit of your life that not one day passes that you don't get on your knees and tell the Lord that you need Him, because the truth is we do. Every single one of us need Him. You can't live in a world so wicked and vile and sinful and anti-God and stay on course when oftentimes your best friends, supposedly, are the ones who want to pull you off course. How do you fix your eyes on Jesus? You fix your eyes on His Word. God, speak to my heart. Because this is where I see Him. This is where I see what He's saying. This is where I hear Him speak. This is where I see His ways. This is where I see His character. This is where I see His life. This is where I see His example. This is where I see His sense of direction. This is where I see His hope and the peace and the contentment. This is where I see the things that my heart needs. You cannot, you will not live a godly life. You will not stay on course and stay out of this Word. Out of the Word, off course. Off your knees, off course. Now, as I said, you may not be able to get on your knees because of some physical ailment, but at least you know how to talk to the Father. He says, fix your eyes on Jesus. Why? Because, listen, when I'm thinking in terms of who my Lord is and talking to Him, what am I doing? I'm being encouraged on the course. I'm being encouraged to stay on course. I'm being reminded of what He went through, as He says in this passage, and what He had to deal with. And He finished the Father's plan and will for His life. That, you see, that's our source of strength. Now listen, we feed our body food to strengthen this physical body. But did you know there is another way to strengthen this physical body? And notice what He says in this passage. Watch this. He says in verse 3, He says, consider Him, that is Jesus, who endured much hostility, or such hostility by sinners against Himself, so that you may not grow weary and lose heart. So look at this. He says, consider Him so that you won't grow weary and lose heart. Now, what is He saying? The whole idea, as we said, the very word race means agony. That is, it takes energy and strength, and it's a test, and it's a trial. There's conflict, there's competition. And in this life, that's the way life is. Life is difficult. He says, fix your eyes on Jesus so you won't lose heart. You look around you at the circumstances of life, and friends, you can lose heart real quickly. Amen? You look at what's happening to people around you, what's happening in the world, and where is there not strife and revolution, difficulty and hardship and pain and suffering and tears and weeping? I mean, you look at the whole globe. It's getting smaller and smaller and smaller. And listen, and the environment is becoming the same everywhere. Uncertainty, insecurity, pain, hurt, suffering, trials. And what do people do? Because there's so much of it. And because they're not being replenished and refurbished, and because they're not being refueled and strengthened by the Lord Jesus Christ, they're grabbing at every single possible thing they can. Any pleasure, doesn't make any difference, whatever the cost may be, get it while you can, so you'll feel better, at least for the moment. That is no way to live in this life. That was never God's plan. And so when he says, so you and I won't grow faint-hearted, watch this. We feed our body physical food, so we'll get strength, energy. We build energy. We create energy. I'll tell you something that is just as energizing as food. You get on your knees before the Lord and His Word. You read His Word. Here's what happens. You feed your spirit. You feed your soul. I don't have to explain it. I can't explain it probably enough to satisfy you, but this much I know. There is a divine transfer of spiritual energy that fills these physical bodies of ours, so that time in the Word of God, time with Him, will give us strength, energy, power, everything we need to do the will of God. Now listen, there's a distinction between being weary and being tired. There are lots of times, probably all of us get up in the morning and we think, God, you're going to have to get me up today. Yeah, put my feet on the floor, Lord. You're going to have to help me today. Physically tired. You know what? There are lots of times that I have felt that in life. There's a difference between being physically tired and being weary. Weariness talks about something that's happened to my spirit and my soul. I can be physically tired and my spirit and my soul be absolutely alive and strong in the things of God. What is it that keeps us on course? We have to be sensitive to the course, laying aside these things, fixing our eyes on Jesus. That is, seeing Him as the source of our strength, seeing Him as our protector, seeing Him as our director, seeing Him as the one who's always pointing in the right direction. God has never pointed a single one of us in the wrong direction. And as we keep our focus upon Him, what happens? We are focused on the right course. We are strengthened not to take the detour. We're strengthened not to yield to the sin, to the allurement, to the encumbrance, and to the temptation. He says, focusing ourselves upon the Lord Jesus Christ. If I'm going to stay on track, I'm going to stay on course, I'm going to get my focus on Him. And He said, look, He didn't say just look at Him. He said, fixing our eyes on Jesus, fixing them there, looking at Him, fixing them there. Why? Because when I'm fixed upon Him, I am continually aware of His presence. Listen, it is the awareness of His presence that makes me sensitive to what does not belong in my life. The awareness of His presence that makes me sensitive to the fact that He's promised to strengthen me so that I may get tired in it, but I won't get weary in my spirit. Remember our word, H-A-L-T, don't get too what? Don't get too hungry, don't get too what? Don't get too angry, don't get too lonely, and don't get too tired. Why? Because these are all physical and emotional things that happen to all of us, and we have to be sensitive to them. And so he says, fix your eyes on Jesus. That'll make us sensitive to what's going on in life. Then the last thing I would say is simply this, and that is, it's not enough to get on course, not enough to deal with encumbrances and sins and fix our eyes upon the Lord. But the Christian life is difficult. Now, listen, if you will, at two of these verses. Notice what he says here in verse 2. He says, laying aside encumbrances and the sin which so easily entangles us, and let us run with endurance the race that is set before us. Well, that says must not be easy. Then look at this. Verse 2. Fixing our eyes on Jesus, the author and perfecter of our faith, who for the joy set before him endured the cross. Was not easy. And look in verse 3. For consider him who has endured such hostility. What does endurance mean? Endurance means, listen, watch this. Endurance means to be able to bear up under the pressure. Not run away, not leave, not try to escape. Don't look for blame. It means I'm willing to stay under the pressure. I'm willing to move on my course. My course may be a very difficult course. There may be lots of valleys, lots of mountains, lots of rocks to climb. There may be streams to ford. It may be a very difficult course. He says, Jesus endured it. Expect to have to endure. And today when things get a little tough, people say, I'm checking out. I'm leaving. I don't have to put up with this. You know what? In the Christian life, yes, I do. I have to put up with whatever is on my course. It may be a big ditch I've got to jump. It may be a high mountain I've got to climb. It may be a deep, dark, swampy valley I've got to wander. If that's my course, that's my course. And what do? Check out, leave, take a detour, get out of God's will, want something easier, something more attractive. Listen, the devil always has a detour. Now watch this carefully. You listen, say amen. Usually right before a very, very important critical decision in your life. Right before every single fork of the road that's extremely important is what Satan does. Satan always has a little stream, little path, a little detour over here to say, it's going to be a hard road to travel. Take this one. This is a little easier. Always offers an attractive, appealing detour. Now listen, let's just face it. The Christian life isn't easy. It never will be easier. And the holier you walk and the more godly you walk, the more difficult it's going to be because he's going to release everything he can against you to trip us up in any way he possibly can because he hates godly, holy people. He hates that. So what will he do? He'll throw everything he can at you. So this word, endure, Jesus endured. He bore up at the cross. He didn't run from it. Difficult and hardship. Look at the Apostle Paul. When you turn to 2 Corinthians and you read that 11th chapter, all the things he endured, he hung in there. He didn't say, God, listen, you call me. I'm checking out. I'm not putting up with all this. These Judaizers, these Gentiles, forget it, God. That's enough. No. You know how much is enough? As much as God allows. You know what he said? He said he will not allow us to be tempted or tried or tested above what we are able to endure. That is when he is our strength. And he is the source of our power. And he's the source of the one who enables us to face any and every single circumstance of life. This sovereign God who identified himself to Abraham as I am Almighty God. That's who we have. Listen, the wonderful thing about the course he sets for you and me, we will never take a single step on that course by ourselves. We have the living Son of God to walk with us. He set the best course for us. He's given us the Holy Spirit to live on the inside of us to enable us to say no to sin, to lay it aside, to get rid of all those things in our life that would entangle us and keep us from being and doing and being able to run the best race we possibly can. And when we get sidetracked, we confess it, we repent of it, we deal with it, we get back on course. So we get on course, we lay aside, we forsake these things that don't fit us, we focus our eyes upon the Lord Jesus Christ, and we forge ahead with determination, deliberate commitment. God, I'm going to be obedient to you no matter what. Will it ever get easier? No. No. You say, my, that's discouraging. Well, what's the alternative? To surrender to sin, surrender to the devil, give up and quit? Or to say, Lord, you promised nothing would be able to separate me from you. You promised never to leave me nor forsake me. You promised to give me the strength and everything. You promised to supply every single one of my needs. You know what that means? That every single one of us can run the course and run it well if we'll let the Master point the way, strengthen us, enable us, and let Him be our encourager. Now, that very first phrase, it says, we are surrounded by so great a cloud of witnesses. Let me tell you how people usually how they interpret that. They interpret that is that up in heaven, all these Old Testament saints that the writer of Hebrews has been talking about in chapter 11, usually people interpret that to say, well, all of our loved ones up in heaven, and all Moses and Jacob and Isaiah and the prophets and David and Daniel and Joseph and all that, they're up in heaven saying, come on, rooting for you, come on, come on. That's not what that means. Because the word witness is a word from which we get, a Greek word from which we get our word martyr. I mean, somebody who's laid their life down for Christ. What he's referring to, he just talked about all these godly men in the 11th chapter. He says, we have a cloud of witnesses. What is he referring to? Here's what he's referring to, that you and I can look back in the Old Testament and read of the lives of these godly men and women and the heartaches and the troubles and the trials they had to endure and what God did in them and what God did for them and what God did through them. That is an encouragement. Jesus was an encourager and he still is. He is the encourager of our heart. Look at these scriptures and I think, thank you, God, these men encourage me. These men encourage me. So I remember somebody said to him one day, he said, you know what, I don't spend any time in the Old Testament. I'm a New Testament Christian. I thought, well, hallelujah, so am I. I'm a New Testament Christian, but I can tell you one thing. If you ignore the Old Testament, you ignore the most awesome kind of encouragement. Now listen to what the Apostle Paul said about it. 15th chapter of Romans. Don't turn to it yet. You can turn to it in a minute. Listen to this. I want you to hear it first. Whatever was written in earlier times, speaking of Scripture, was written for our instruction, that through perseverance and the encouragement of the Scriptures, we might have hope. Now, the Apostle Paul who wrote that did not have a New Testament. What did he have? The only thing he had was the Old Testament. He says, we look back and we read what happened in their lives. We are encouraged by that. When I look at Joseph and see how he endured it, I'm encouraged. I look at David and see how God said, a man after my own heart, I'm encouraged. I look at Daniel, I'm encouraged. I look at Abraham, I'm encouraged. I look at those saints of old, I'm encouraged. I look at the principles, I see how God worked in their life and thank God, if you'll do it in his life, you'll do it in my life. You'll do it in my life, you'll do it in somebody else's life. Show me the truth, apply it to my heart. Show me how to say to someone else, God loves you and no matter what you're going through, he will encourage you every step of the way on your course. Now, listen carefully. You may never have trusted Jesus Christ as your Savior and you're saying, I've never been on course. How do I get on course? This is where you get on. You ask the Lord Jesus Christ to forgive you of your sins and tell him, God, I've been off course. I've made a mess of my life. Or you may be a teenager. Or you may be 10 years of age. And you're saying, I don't want to mess up my life. How do I get on course? You ask the Lord Jesus Christ to forgive you of your sins. You tell him that you believe him. He went to Calvary. He died and paid your sin debt in full. That he's paid the penalty for your sins. And you are accepting him personally as your Savior. You desire to enter into a personal, eternal relationship with him as your Savior. Because you see, that's what trusting him is all about. It's having a conviction that Jesus Christ is who He says He is, that He'll do what He promises, and upon placing your trust in Him, you enter into a personal relationship that is an eternal relationship with Jesus Christ, your Savior. That moment, He puts you on track. Now let me ask you another question. As you think about your life today, would you say, it's a great adventure? It's an awesome challenge? It's a growing experience? I'm excited about what God's doing in my life. I see I'm making progress. I'm growing in my life. God has me going in a sense of direction. I feel like I'm accomplishing something. I feel like my life is at least counting for something. Or would you have to say, it's a painful disappointment. I'm out here in the wilderness somewhere. I don't think I'm on track. I think I'm in a ditch. I'm stuck. I can tell you one thing. I don't know how stuck you are, but I know somebody who can unstick you and put you on the right course, and that is Jesus Christ, the Son of God. And if you're willing to say to Him, God, I've gotten off course. He described me today, quit reading the Bible, quit praying like I ought to, and come to church like I was. And all these things are true of me, Lord. Asking you to forgive me, and I do repent of that. I turn away from that life. I'm asking you to put me on course today. And God, as you open my eyes to see the course, I choose the power of the Holy Spirit to walk in that course and see once again what you will do with my life. Now somebody's saying, I've been off course a long time. Will God take me back? Yes. Well, if I get back on course, will my life count? Yes. I've been off a long time. Yes. All He's waiting for is for you to allow Him to take your hand and set you on the course that He had for you all along. Father, we love You and praise You and thank You for Your wonderful love for us, that You loved us enough to set a course for us, set a pace for us. Seal this message in all of our hearts today and pour out Your Holy Spirit upon us so that every single one of us will respond to Your appeal to our individual hearts in the way You would have us to respond. In Jesus' name, amen.
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0: What would you have to do in life or to accomplish in life to consider yourself to have been successful? You say, well, I'm just a homemaker, I'm just this, I'm just that, I'm just the other. Well, it doesn't make any difference what you do. The question is, what would you have to do, what would you need to accomplish in life to be able to, at the end of your life, look back and say, at least I think I was a success in what I did in life. What would it have to be? Well, of course, the world has its idea of success, and God has His idea of success, and there's nothing wrong with being successful or wanting to be. If it were, certainly, God would never have said, and He's the one who said to Joshua, listen, He said, this book of the law shall not depart from your mouth, but you shall meditate on it day and night so that you may be careful to do according to all that is written in it. Then you'll make your way prosperous, and then you'll have success. That's what God told him. Then he said to him also, be strong and very courageous. Be careful to do according to all the law which Moses, my servant, commanded you. Don't turn from it to the right or to the left so that you may have success wherever you go. If being successful or desiring to be successful, if that were a sin, God would never have said to Joshua, this is the way you become successful. So therefore, it's not sinful. The issue is, what is the difference between God's view of success and the world's view of success? Well, if you ask the world what their idea of success is, or all you have to do is look around. You don't have to ask anybody. Just look around to see who we consider as successful. Well, they need to be wealthy, they need to be prominent, or they need to be famous, or they need to have accomplished some impossible feat, it seems. They seem to need to have some kind of fame or whatever it might be. We call those people successful. Do you know there's not a single thing in the Bible about any of that? The Bible doesn't say in order to be successful, you have to be wealthy, or you have to be great or famous or to have accomplished anything that's supernatural. God has a very, very clear design about what success is all about. And so when we think about it, we have to think about it from God's viewpoint versus the world's viewpoint, because many people are successful at what they do. But when you put their name up against someone's name in this country, who is famous for all kinds of things, they would consider far from being successful. But the issue is this: when you and I stand in the presence of God, what difference is it going to make what the world thought about you versus what God thinks about you? So I want you to turn to the passage of Scripture in the Bible that gives us God's pathway to true, genuine success. And it's found in the very first Psalm. It's interesting in this very first Psalm because when you think about the world's idea and the requirements for success, here's what they'll tell you. First of all, you've got to set goals. Secondly, you've got to set time limits on those goals. Then you've got to set priorities. Then you've got to be diligent and persevering and have faith. And on and on and on we go with all those principles. And years ago, I read all these books about success until I found something very interesting. That every single principle of success, true, genuine principle of success, is found in the Bible. And so when I've read some of these books, I thought, well, now these fellows think that they are being very creative and they've discovered these things and this is new and new at all. It's been in the Bible all these hundreds and thousands of years. God knows exactly what it takes to make you and me successful at whatever He's called us to do. Now you may say, well, but I'm just a homemaker. Well, let me ask you something. Can you tell me anything more challenging today to be successful at than a godly mother, a godly father, a godly husband, or a godly wife? Tell me something that is any more challenging than to be that today and to succeed at that. And so when the world thinks in terms of success, they want to take us out of the category of things that are holy and righteous and good and moral and put us out there when it comes to wealth and fame and all the rest. But look at all the people out there who have all the wealth and all the fame and all the prominence. Most of us who have any sense at all would not swap places with a single one of them. This does not mean that it's a sin to be wealthy. It doesn't mean that you cannot succeed in life and be wealthy and famous and prominent and all the rest. And then some very godly people out there who would have all of those characteristics about them. But that's just an overflow of the things that made them successful. It is certainly not the world's way. Because you see, a person could be very diligent, set goals, have their priorities, have their time limits. They could be diligent and persevering and trusting and believing in all these things. You know what? They could be doing that. A thief could do that. In other words, all of those principles that they think makes for success. But the end result is, what's happening on the inside of my life? Do I have peace? Do I have joy? Do I have contentment? You can have all the prominence and all the prestige and all the wealth and all that, but if you're unhappy and you watch and listen to these people who give their, not testimonies, but tell you a little brief biographical sketch about themselves at the end of their life, what are they saying? I had all this fame, all this wealth, but unhappy, miserable, and feel deep down inside that ultimately in their own personal life, they were absolute, total failures. What is God's pathway? Well, look at this, if you will. This first Psalm that we probably know it by heart, at least most of it. Listen to what he says. Now, it's interesting. Let me say this before we start. It's interesting that usually when you think in terms of success, the attitude is always a positive attitude. In other words, that's one of the absolute requirements that someone would say. But listen to how this first Psalm begins. How blessed is the man or the woman who does not walk in the counsel of the wicked, negative, nor stand in the pathway of sinners, nor sit in the seat of the scoffers, but his delight is in the law of the Lord, and in his law he meditates day and night. He will be like a tree firmly planted by streams of water, which yields its fruit in its season, and its leaf does not wither, and whatever he does, he prospers. Now, I'll read the rest of the psalm, not because it tells us how to be successful, but it's simply a comparison. The wicked are not so. That is, those things are not true of the wicked, but they're like chaff, which the wind drives away. Therefore, the wicked will not stand in the judgment, nor sinners in the assembly of the righteous. For the Lord knows the way of the righteous, but the way of the wicked will perish. Now, the two things I want us to notice here that are very clear. First of all, he gives us some absolute, very clear requirements for success, and secondly, he gives us the rewards. Look at these, first of all, these requirements. And I want you to notice these words, if you will. In this first verse, he says, walk, stand, and sit. That is, the person who is going to succeed in God's fashion, they will avoid several things here. And what I want you to notice is the first thing, and that is, the first requirement for success is to be careful about our relationships. To be careful about our relationships. Now notice what he says. He says, how blessed is the man who does not walk in the counsel of the ungodly. What is he referring to? He's simply talking about this. He's talking about those who listen to ungodly counsel and follow it. He says, a man who's going to be successful is not going to listen to ungodly counsel and follow it. I believe that's one of the primary reasons that many people fail in their business. They fail in their personal life. They fail in other areas of their life because they listen to ungodly counsel. Now, why is it that even Christians go to ungodly counsel, listen to ungodly counsel to make supposedly wise decisions? Well, first of all, usually ungodly counsel appeals to the flesh. Ungodly counsel usually is very self-centered. Ungodly counsel usually will tell us what we want to know. But ungodly counsel is very deceiving. It is very, very deceiving because it lays traps for us. If you want to succeed, here's what you do. And oftentimes people in business or whatever the relationship may be, will follow this ungodly counsel, absolute persuaded that this person, because they had a certain degree or they have certain experience, certainly has told them the right thing. What you have to ask is this. You always have to compare the counsel you receive to the teaching of the Word of God. If it contradicts in any way the teaching of God, you lay aside the counsel. He says, now, the person who's going to succeed, the first thing they're going to do is they're going to avoid walking after ungodly counsel. Why? Because ungodly counsel is going to lead you away from God. How many times have I heard people say, well, here's what they told me. Well, they didn't tell you right. Well, but they've had experience. But that's not the issue. The issue is not experience or degrees. The issue is that person walking in a godly fashion? If you're going to seek counsel from somebody, seek it from somebody whose life has already demonstrated a godly attitude and perspective on life. And so this is why he begins. Now, he's talking about success here, but he says, first of all, you have to be careful about your relationships. And you have to be careful about relating to people who are ungodly or who offer you ungodly counsel. Now, let me just say this. Just because a person has on their sign Christian counseling, my friend, don't take that for granted. Or just because they say, whether they're financial counsels, whatever, we use Christian principles. Well, let's see if they do. Because sometimes a person even genuinely thinks that they're giving godly counsel when they're not. But a successful person is very careful about their relationships. And that's why when people go in business, for example, with people who are ungodly, when people who are not Christians, and that person is a Christian, the other person is not a Christian, you're going to have problems. Why? Because you want to carry on a business in a godly, ethical fashion, but you have somebody over here who may not be quite so ethical and who is not godly, who's not committed to spiritual principles, who primarily is committed to making a profit. And the profit is the priority. Whatever it takes to make a profit, that's it. And so therefore, what happens? You find yourself entwined and entangled with a philosophy that absolutely is a contradiction to the Word of God. Therefore, when he says, this is how you begin. Blessed or happy, successful is the man who does not walk after or in the counsel of the wicked, that is, follow ungodly counsel. So, there's that first word, walk. Second word, stand. Nor does that successful person stand in the path of sinners. What is he talking about? That is, he does not or she does not participate in the activities of those who are evil or sinful or wicked or ungodly. Now, you say, but now, wait a minute. Doesn't the Bible say that we are to have unbelieving friends, and can't we have friends who are unbelievers? Absolutely. What he's saying here, he's not saying that you and I cannot have unbelieving friends. But what he's saying is this. He says, don't stand in the path of sinners. That is, don't associate fellowship with them and participate in those activities that you know absolutely are ungodly and unchristlike. You say, well, like what, for example? When I think about people who are in business, and oftentimes, you know, we got to go to a cocktail party and this, drink this, and do that, and go this place, and so oftentimes that drifts over into their practices, whether they are slightly ethical or just a little bit off. And the idea, well, you know, this is just good business, or this is shrewd business, or this is the way you have to make money today, and all the excuses people give, and what they're doing is they're practicing ungodliness.

Listen, I've heard all kinds of things about I'm a Christian and seen some of the poorest, shoddiest work I've ever seen. Has nothing to do with whether I am or not. The issue is, what is the quality of my work? Therefore, when he says, don't stand in the paths of sinners, don't practice what they practice. And oftentimes people will have deviations in their morality, or they will have practices that you and I know that absolutely cannot stand the test and the scrutiny of the Word of God. He says, don't participate. You may have to be friends of people you work with and so on, but you don't have to participate in the things they participate in, because he says if you do, you're not going to be successful. There are people who genuinely believe that if you're going to be successful in life, you've got to drink a cocktail and you've got to go to the parties and you've got to see the things that they see and you've got to practice the way they practice. Let me tell you something. God is absolutely sovereign. He'll make you a success no matter what and where you work or where you live, because God will enable you to live a godly life no matter what. And those who may criticize you in the beginning will soon or later be coming back to you and saying, now look, tell me again why you believe what you believe. You see, that's why he says we're to be the light of the world. God puts us among people who are unbelievers in order to show them the truth. And what he does, he will use you in a difficult situation to demonstrate to them that your God is adequate in whatever the situation may be. You may be overlooked at a particular job and somebody may climb right over you to the top. But you know what? If you obey God, God's going to put you where he wants you. No matter who climbs over you, under you, or around you, God will put you where he wants you, because he's in control. And he says the way of the wicked, he says it's not so. Now watch this. First of all, he says, watch where you walk. Watch who you walk with. That is, watch whose counsel you listen to. Secondly, he says, don't let yourself participate in those works of darkness, those evil things, with those people who will say, if you stick with me, I'll make you a success. You stick with God, he'll make you a success. Look at the third word. Nor sit in the seat of the scoffers. Now, what is he referring to here? He's referring here when he says seat of the scoffers. He says, don't fellowship with those people who scoff at, who ridicule, who criticize things that are sacred and holy. Somewhere you have to draw your line on your relationships. People who scoff at the Word of God. People who deny the Word of God. People who scoff at Jesus. People who ridicule the things that are holy and sacred. With their foul mouth, their foul stories, their dirty language, and their awesome criticism of things that you and I consider holy, we may have to work around them, or some people may even have to live around them, but you don't have to participate. You don't have to agree. And he says, don't sit in the seat of the scorners, the scoffers. God never honors those who scoff at things that are sacred. God is under no obligation to bless anyone, saint or sinner, who scoffs at things that are holy. And this is true, and all you have to do is turn on your television and you can hear that and see that. But you know what I've discovered? People sit in the seat of the scorner or the scoffer in the religious world, the broadcasting world, the medical world, the science world, you name it, in every aspect of society. Those people out there who ridicule the Word of God and deny the truth of it, ridicule Jesus, the church, and those Christians and so forth. He says, you want to be successful? Watch your relationships. Watch. Be careful about the counsel you listen to. Be careful about participating with those who you work with and are friends with. Don't let yourself get caught up in those who are critics of those things that are holy and sacred before God, because God's not going to honor them. They may make a lot of money. They may have a lot of fame, but they will not be a success in the eyes of God. You say, well, then please define to me what is success. Here's the simplest answer I know. Success is discovering the will of God for your life and following it. Success is discovering the will of God for your life and following it. You know what? Then you'll be headed in the right direction. You'll be achieving and accomplishing things that God has set for you. He will show you how to set goals for your life. He will work in your faith, increase your faith to accomplish those goals. He will enable you to be determined. He will enable you to persevere. He will enable you to stick to it when things get rough. He will enable you to believe him when everything around you looks dark. God will enable you to be a success. Success is discovering the will of God for your life and pursuing it, following that will. When you do that, you're going to succeed at whatever God has called you to do.

0: You may be very wealthy, or you may not be. You may be very famous, or you may not be. You may have little prominence or none whatsoever, but you know what? If your name is written in the Lamb's Book of Life, friend, that's real prominence. When God sees your name in the Lamb's Book of Life, that's prominence. And so what you have to decide is this. Do you want to spend your life and invest your time trying to achieve and to accomplish and to become something that God never intended? I will tell you this, the devil will help you do it. Here's why he'll help you do it. Because if he can help you to succeed enough in the eyes of the world, he knows that he can drift you right away from the will and purpose and plan of God for your life. And I'm here to tell you, many of God's people have been bought off with money. Many of God's people have been bought off with position and prominence and prestige. Satan bought them off. Gave them enough of what the world considers success to get them out of the will of God, doing those things that they think will make them look better in the eyes of their friends. They have a bigger car, bigger house, bigger income, bigger this, looking more prominent, bigger position and all the rest, totally out of the will of God. That is not success from God's viewpoint. He says, now be careful, number one, who your relationships are. Because if you follow ungodly counsel, participate in those things that are ungodly, and scorn those things that are holy and godly and righteous, you have absolutely no support from Almighty God. Well, look at this. Not only, he says here, are there some things we are to be careful about, but the second thing is this. The first requirement is be careful about your relationships. The second requirement calls for a commitment, listen, to the principles of Scripture. The second requirement calls for a commitment to the principles of Scripture. And look at this. He says, beginning in verse 2, not having done those other things, but his delight is in the law of the Lord. And in his law he meditates day and night. He'll be like a tree firmly planted by streams of water, which yields its fruit in its season. And its leaf does not wither. And in whatever he does, he or she prospers. They will succeed at it. Now, when we say it calls for commitment to scriptural principles, notice what he says. But his delight is in the law of the Lord. Here's a man who wants to succeed. Here's the one who wants to succeed in life. Whatever God's called you to do. First of all, he says, here's something very positive. His delight, his desire, that which brings him or her real, genuine satisfaction. A delight to them, that which they long for. The living Word of God, that which satisfies them. They love the Word. They come to God's Word seeking and searching. He says, the successful man or woman is going to have a delight in the law of the Lord. You don't have to beg that man or woman to read the Scriptures. You don't have to say, at least bring your Bible to church. No, you know what? Those people, they bring their Bible to church. They have a notepad and a pencil, and they're going to write down every... Listen, if they're wise, they want to succeed in life, they're going to write down those principles given out from the pulpit that they know that are absolutely scriptural, and you know what they're going to do? They're going to take them home, and they're going to meditate on them. God, speak to my heart. Work this into my thinking. Help me to think the way you think about this. Let me just absorb this. Let me soak in this. If this is the truth of your Word, and I follow your truth and all your power is behind what I'm doing, and you will enable me to succeed no matter what. His delight or her delight is in the law of the Lord. And notice what he says. And in that law, that person, what does he say? Meditates upon the Word of God day and night. Now, what does it mean to meditate? Well, it doesn't mean just to read through the Bible once a year. You can read through the Bible once a year and miss God if that's all your motive is. We're to, listen, to meditate upon the Word of God, and this is a great passage to meditate on. If you took this passage and you began to read it, and you went home today and you read this passage of Scripture, and you said, Lord, I want you to speak to my heart. This is why you'd meditate upon it. You would read it, and you'd ask the Lord to speak to your heart. You would look at these words, and now, Lord, you said, don't walk a certain way. Don't stand with certain people. Don't walk with them. Don't stand with them. Don't sit with them. What are you saying to me, Lord, about my life? When you're meditating upon the Word of God, you are thinking strongly about it in light of what is it saying to me? If you're a Sunday school teacher, you're not looking for a Sunday school lesson. If you're a pastor and looking for a sermon, you're saying, God, speak to my heart. What are you saying to me? And so what is he saying? He's simply saying this. We're to read it carefully. We're to think about it. we're to apply it to our heart. And we might ask several questions like these, for example. We might ask this question: is there any sin in this passage that I am to avoid? Secondly, is there any truth that you want me to comprehend and understand that maybe I have not understood before? Is there any promise here that I have been unwilling or have not been able in my lack of faith to believe you for and to accept as true in my own life? Is there some victory I'm to have in my life according to this passage of Scripture? Is there some blessing that I'm to enjoy? And so what happens is you just go right down this passage of Scripture and you might ask yourself the question, is there some truth that I have missed? What you're doing is this. Here you have these, if you limit to these three verses, for example, and you begin to read it, you read it today, tomorrow, the next day, each day. Don't go beyond that. Just stick with one passage, a little notepad, and you just ask the Lord, now, Lord, I want you to speak to my heart. I want you to show me in this passage what you need to say to me about my life. You may have picked up this passage and you said, well, this looks like the pathway to real, genuine success, and that's what I want. So what are you saying to me, Lord, about success in my life? Or it may be that you are asking yourself other questions, but you come to this passage. Listen, don't just read it and say, well, I didn't get much out of it. There are many times when I read a passage and I'll think, well, then I'll go back over it. And here's what happens. When you begin to say, Lord, what are you saying to me? You know what happens? Words jump off the page. Words, the meaning of words begin to become very important. You begin to see relationships, and you begin to see things in a passage that you've not seen before. You see, the problem with most people is they never learn to meditate upon the Word of God. They go through the whole Christian life, and they have Sunday school lessons they teach, or sermons men preach, or Bible readings they have. They never learn to meditate. God, what are you saying to me? Is there some sin here? Is there something I'm to avoid? Some truth you want to get? Some principle you're trying to apply to my life? Is there some warning, some caution you're trying to give me? Are you saying something to me Lord, maybe I'm just not getting it, God? You know what happens? The longer you meditate upon one passage, here's what it's like. It's like you having this, let's say, 5-foot square piece of ground. And I give you a shovel. And I say, now there's treasure there, but you got to dig for it. So you get up there and you scrape off the top of it, and it's hot, and you say, well, that's all I'm going to handle. There's usually not much on the surface. The longer you dig, the deeper you dig. It gets a little tougher when you get down that digging deeper. But you know what? The more you discover. The richest gold vein ever discovered. Somebody left it 18 inches before the man found the richest gold vein. You know what most Christians do? They leave it before the gold is discovered. They leave it before the gold is discovered. The rich, wonderful, life-changing, life-strengthening principles of the Word of God, people are too busy watching the television. They're too busy with all their other activities than to spend time saying, God, what are you saying to me? And you see, I know you don't have to get on your knees and read the Bible. But sometimes and oftentimes when I think God's working on me about something, I get on my knees and say, Lord, speak to my heart. You say, well, you don't have to get on your knees. You don't have to do it. No. But there's something about humbling yourself to say, God, I'm not getting this. Lord, I want to know what you're saying to me. Don't let me miss this. He says the successful man or woman is going to delight in the Word of God, delight in the law of the Lord. And they're going to meditate. It's going to become a priority in their life because he says they're going to meditate on it when? Day and what? Night. That does not mean some skimming over it in the morning or in the evening before you go to bed. They're going to meditate on it day and night. That is, the delight is such, the intensity of their desire to find out, God, what are you saying? Is there some way that you're working that I've missed? And I believe anyone who is feeling like or sensing a failure in their life in some area, there is a principle they've overlooked. There's a principle they have avoided. There's a principle they have denied. There's a principle that's not clear to them. They've never been taught. And I'm not saying that a person is necessarily guilty of that because they don't want it. Maybe they've never been taught it. How do you discover those principles that get on the inside of you and absolutely radically change your circumstance, your life? You meditate. He says, but his delight is in the law of the Lord. In his law he meditates day and night. Go back to Joshua 1 if you want to for a moment and listen to exactly what he said. He said in that 7th verse, be strong, Joshua, very courageous, be careful to do according to all the law which Moses, my servant, commanded you. Don't turn from it to the right or to the left. How would he not do that? He'd have to be meditating. Then you'll have success. This book of the law shall not depart from your mouth, but you shall meditate on it day and night so that you may be careful. Listen, careful to do according to all that is written in it. Then you'll make your way prosperous. Then you'll have success. He says, be careful. That's why you can't just skim over a passage. And this passage of Scripture is an excellent one to begin learning to meditate. And here's what will happen. You begin to meditate on this first psalm. I don't know what's happening in your life, where you are. You may be feeling like a real failure. You meditate on this passage. You follow what it says. God will transform your discouraging moments. All of a sudden, when you begin to delight in the law of God, delight in the Word of God, delight in the principles of God, here's what's going to happen. You're going to get excited about whatever's challenging you, and you're going to get so excited, you're going to say, God, now I want you to show me how to follow these principles in order to demonstrate to me that you can do exactly what you promised to do. God will take that kind of challenge. Challenge anytime. But he says, meditate upon the Lord and upon his word day and night. Now, so we have to ask ourselves the question, what are the requirements? Two, be careful about your relationships. Relationships are extremely important because oftentimes we are so impacted by the influence of other people, we head in the wrong direction. Secondly, he says, we meditate upon the Word of God, and we do so day and night. Why? Now listen carefully. Why are you meditating? Here's the reason we're meditating. We want godly wisdom. We meditate for godly wisdom. We want instruction. We don't want to meditate so we can just tell somebody what we learned. We want, listen, if it isn't meditation in order to apply it to my life, in order for God to accomplish his purpose, then I'm going to miss it. Listen, God is far more willing to show you truth when he knows that your desire is not so you can tell someone else. And this is the thing I think that oftentimes happens to pastors. What happens is they just read the Bible looking for sermons. You read the Bible looking for sermons. The Bible's full of sermons. But you know what? If you only look for sermons in the Bible or Sunday school lessons and you're not looking for God to speak to you and enrich your heart, you can give some little skimpy stuff. This is why you got 20-minute sermons, little sermonettes. Why? Because, listen, if a man isn't meditating upon the Word of God, he doesn't have much to say unless he's copying something somebody else has said. When God is richly working in his heart, richly working in her heart, we're going to have far more to say than people want to listen to. Now, do not say amen to that, all right? Listen to what he says. Now, what are the rewards? What are the rewards of going about success in God's fashion, watching, being careful about our relationships, meditate, listen, committing ourselves to the principles of Scripture. You say, now, wait a minute, what about those principles now? Here's what you can do. Take any success book, I don't care where it is. If it is a genuine principle that they consider as part of being success, it's in the Bible. And I would say to anybody, you pick up a copy of the Living Bible, paraphrased edition, and read the book of Proverbs, every single principle of success is in the book of Proverbs. You say, well, why the Living Bible paraphrased edition? Because it is so simple and so plain and so down to earth, the way it was translated, that it's so easy for people to read. Therefore, if you have a difficult time reading your particular translation, just get you a copy of that and ask God to show you. And here's what will happen. It's what I did a long time ago. I went to the book of Proverbs. I underlined and read every single principle of success in there. Friend, you can't name one that's not in there. God isn't going to come up short. In other words, every servant of his down through the ages, he has desired that they succeed in whatever they do. Determination and faith and perseverance and obedience to God and all the principles that make for genuine success. Well, what are the rewards? Listen to what they are. Notice what he says, beginning in verse 3. And he will be like a tree, or she will be like a tree, firmly planted by streams of water, which yields its fruit in its season. Its leaf does not wither, and in whatever he or she does, they will prosper. Now let's look at this. It's interesting how God can say so much in so few words. And it takes us an hour to try to explain something that he said so simply in his word. And look at this. First of all, he said, now watch about your walk and your standing and your sitting. Now he says, you want to know what a successful man or woman's like? They're like a tree. Now look at the contrast. Verse 4 says, the wicked, the unbeliever is not so. They're like chaff. Now here's what chaff is. When they would winnow the wheat, they would toss it in the air, and the grain would fall straight down, and the wind would blow the chaff away, because the chaff was nothing but hull. It had no heart in it. You know what he's saying? He says the difference between a godly man or woman who's a success and the world's kind is this. One of them's like a tree, and the other one's like chaff. And when he talks about trees oftentimes in the scripture, I think about the cedars of Lebanon. I want you to turn, if you will, to Psalm 92 for a moment, and we'll come back to it. But I want you to turn there for a moment, and I want you to see again his comparison here. And I want you to notice what he says, and he says it interestingly in the King James Version, a little different, but I like what he says here. Notice, if you will, beginning in verse 12, Psalm 92, verse 12. He says, the righteous man or woman will flourish like the palm tree. He will grow like a cedar in Lebanon. Planted in the house of the Lord, they will flourish in the courts of our God. They will still yield fruit in old age. They shall be full of sap and very green. Now, the King James says they will be fat and flourishing, but I didn't want to quote that one. Now, I want you to hold this for a moment. Because notice what he says. The righteous man or woman will be like the palm tree. He will grow like a cedar in Lebanon. Now hold that. And if you recall, he says in this verse 3 of Psalm 1, he will be like a tree firmly planted by streams of water. Well, first of all, he says, successful man or woman will be like a tree. And I remember the first time I ever saw the trees of Lebanon, in the mountains of Lebanon. They are very straight. They are majestic looking. He says, a believer, one who is following God's principles, he says, like a tree, firmly planted, that is, deep roots. Deep roots, so when the winds blow and the storms come, you know what happens? They survive. Or he says, like a flourishing, fruitful palm tree. And I used to live in Miami, and I've been through lots of hurricanes, and I think the strongest one was about 125 miles an hour right across my house. And I remember that my favorite palm tree in the backyard, I remember when the biggest hurricane we had, the strongest one, I watched that tree. When the wind would blow, that tree would bend all the way down. I think, God, it's going to break. Oh, God, it's going to break. Scrub the earth. Wind let up, come back up. Down and went, up and down, up and down, up and down. Of course, it rooted up lots of them. But it was interesting because a palm tree doesn't have those deep roots, but it has a spongy kind of thing, and it just sort of gives with the wind. Now, whether it is deep-rooted with a central root or whether it's spongy like a palm tree, he says, God's children are like the tree, firmly planted. That is, strong, stalwart. We can stand the buffeting of life. We can stand those storms of life. We just hang in there no matter what, why, because we know who is in control of our lives. But notice what he says, where it's planted. What does he say? It's planted by what? Streams of water. Now let me ask you, if you were a tree, where would you want to be planted? You'd want to be planted close to the stream, close to the river. So when the droughts come, wouldn't make any difference whatsoever. He says, now the successful man or woman is like that. They're like the tree, he says, firmly planted by streams of water. Now, notice again, he says, but the wicked aren't like that. He says the believer, the successful man or woman who's following God's principles, they're rooted, firm and strong. Unbeliever, like chaff. And all you have to do is pick up the newspaper, watch the television, and all these folks who are worldly, successful, what happens? It doesn't take much. Wipe them out. They can't handle failure. Commit suicide if their ego is not built up. All kind of things happen to them. Get on drugs. All kind of difficulty, hardships, and things that they oftentimes create for themselves in their plunge for success, in their crying for success, and their drive for success. And you know what? When they get it, what do they have? A trophy? What's that? Can't even be. They won't even bury that with you. What do you have? Listen, when you have the world's success of prominence and prestige and all the rest, and you know, it's interesting that people who have it, let them die. And then what happens to them? All the garbage starts up. A person can't even die in peace anymore. I mean, they start drumming up all the garbage in a person's life. The truth is, there's only one way to succeed, and that's to follow the will of God. Walk in His ways. He says, now when we do, He says, here's the reward. God is going to establish us. We're not going to be moved. We're not going to be shaken. All kinds of difficulty and hardship can come our way. And you know what? When you're walking in the will of God and you're walking along God's pathway to success, it doesn't make any difference what kind of wind it blows, how deep and strong the storm, you're going to be like that cedar of Lebanon, planted strongly. You can take the winds like the palm trees. You can bend with the winds. God's going to keep you right where He has you. He says, like a tree firmly planted. So what is He saying? He says, we can handle the storms, and God is going to strengthen us. Now, when He says, planted by the streams of water, what happens? Those roots go down and draw from that stream the nourishment and the moisture that it needs. You can have a drought, but if the tree is planted by the stream where there's water flowing, that tree is going to be fine. And here's the thing you have to remember. The world is looking for something on the outside to satisfy them, to make them feel famous. And in other words, whatever gives them the security and their wealth, finances and all the rest. Here's the difference. Those of us who are believers, you and I have tapped in to the eternal stream of the Son of God. We have eternal life flowing on the inside of us. We don't need to go anywhere to be successful. We don't have to have anything the world has to offer. When you have the Lord Jesus Christ in your life, He will provide the peace. He'll provide the contentment. And in His wonderful way, He'll provide our needs. He's promised to do that. If He wants to make you famous or make you wealthy, that's His business. But you know what? He says, seek ye first the kingdom of God and His righteousness, and all these things that we need shall be added. And God will also not only give us what we need, He will supply us oftentimes with far more than we ever expected. But if I'm seeking wealth and seeking fame and seeking this and seeking that, you know what? Usually, God will oftentimes keep it just before us. And we never somehow are able to reach it. Like a tree planted by the streams. That is, we have the source of strength. We have what we need on the inside. We don't have to look on the outside to get it. Notice the second thing. He says, first of all, He says, He will be or she will be like a tree firmly planted by streams of water. Secondly, it will not only, listen, be planted firmly, but be very productive. Look at this. Which yields its fruit in its season. What is He saying? It'll be very fruitful. You notice back in Psalm 92 again. Go back there for a moment. Notice what He says again. Speaking of these trees, He says in Psalm 92. Now watch that. He says, the righteous man will flourish. Be fruitful like the palm tree, lots and lots of coconuts. He will grow strong like a cedar in Lebanon. Planted in the house of the Lord, they'll flourish. Listen, flourish in the courts of our God, walking in obedience to Him. They will still yield fruit in old age. They'll be full of sap and very green. Now, that should eliminate the whole idea of retirement. What does He say? Yielding fruit in old age. What kind of fruit? Well, it just depends on what God has you doing. That is, if you're walking in the center of God's will, and I read the other day, somebody said that people don't quit work because they're old. That's what most people do. But people get old because they quit work. And most folks say, I'm just going to live to retire. I just want to retire. Retire and do what? Well, you know what happens? You send a message to your mind. I'm finished. Quit work. If that person doesn't get busy fast, they're going to die. Because you send a message to your body, it's all over, then your body starts saying, well, it's all over. You say, can you prove that? Just look around you, the people who work to retire and sit down and do nothing, and how long do they live? He says they'll bear fruit in old age, which means the older you and I get, the more productive we ought to be in some ways because of our relationship to God. And because, listen, we're tapped into the eternal stream of the Son of God who has all the power we need to accomplish anything in life He wants us to accomplish. And this is why sometimes people change their vocations in life, and God leads them to change their vocations. And oftentimes people start something new very late in life, and you know what? All of a sudden, the skills and abilities and talents that they didn't even realize they had absolutely begin to surface. And they, listen, the last years of their life become some of the most profitable, exciting, fruitful, productive years of their life because, listen, again, once again, they're in the will of God. It's something different than they've always done. They're in the will of God. And so you see when people say, well, one of these days I'm going to get old enough to retire. Don't even think about it. You may get old enough. You may get old enough in order to change your vocation so that you can give more of your time to the Lord. And I do believe when a person is committed to giving the latter years of their life to God, God's going to strengthen them, encourage them, enable them, provide for them, and use them in a godly fashion to bring glory and honor to His name. He says we'll be productive. Now think about a tree, for example. A tree provides food, if it's a fruit tree. It provides shade. It provides a home for the birds. And if it's a beautiful tree, I have this gorgeous, this beautiful Japanese maple in front of my house. And in the fall, when it just turns color, it's absolutely gorgeous. I love just looking at it. Just think how fruitful a tree can be. So let me ask you this question. Would you consider yourself a fruitful person? What is it that's coming from your life that's beautiful to someone else, helpful to someone else, encouraging to someone else, contributes to someone else's life? What is it, for example, that's coming from your life that's making a difference out there? Productive. Let me just say this. Working 5 days a week at a job and getting an income and going home and saying, well, I got this weekend, praise God. And just sort of slouching around all weekend so you can go back to work Monday morning, so you can get paid next Friday, so you can sort of fiddle around the next weekend. That is not being productive. What is your life invested in that makes you keep learning? Keep being challenged. Learning and being challenged and accomplishing and achieving. Listen, don't settle for a kind of life that's less than being productive and fruitful. Because He says, listen, He preordained that you and I, listen, should walk in, have a lifestyle of good works. Not until we reach 65 or 70, but all the days of our life. This tree is firmly planted. This tree is productive, and this tree is protected. Look at this. He says, which yields its fruit in its season, doesn't drop the fruit before time. It isn't laying on the ground absolutely solid green. He says, yields its fruit in its season, and its leaf absolutely does not wither. What happens? Protected by God. You know what? When you and I walk in the will of God, we have divine protection in our life. He will guide us. Listen, when you're meditating upon the Word of God, He's going to guide you and me. He's going to protect us in making wise decisions, godly decisions. So we're going to be firmly planted. We're going to be productive, and we're going to be protected. That is, God is going to show us how to live so that our life is fruitful. Now, there are seasons of rest for any plant, and there are seasons of producing fruit. He says, producing fruit in its season, and its leaf will not wither. Now, all of us have trees in our yard, and when the fall comes, trees, they lose their leaves. But you know what? You also have trees, if you live in Georgia, that are pines, and that is, they're evergreens. They're going to be green no matter what happens. When I think about a believer who's walking in the will of God, we're all a bunch of evergreens. And if you're one of those persons whose leaf has withered, then more than likely you're out of God's will. You need to ask yourself, God, what evidence is there in my life that I'm productive? What evidence in my life is it that I am fruitful for the kingdom of God? And I want to say this again. I say it with all of my heart. and I say it sincerely and in love, please don't let yourself get in a position where you work 5 days a week and get your paycheck and go home and fiddle around all weekend and do something just for play and absolutely ignore serving the living God. I know that you can't always do all you'd like to do during a week because I know that you have other responsibilities. But what are you doing that's productive for the kingdom? Where's the fruit? You say, well, the Bible says love, joy, peace, goodness. I understand that. But you know what? If all those things are true in my life, I'm going to be involved in something that has everlasting and eternal values to it. Going to be protected. And when you look at this tree and you think in terms of all of that, then you have to ask yourself, listen to what he says. He says, which yields its fruit in its season, and its leaf does not wither, and whatever he does, he prospers. That is, there's going to be prosperity. Now, I want you to turn to a little book of the Bible you haven't turned to in a long time. Revelation, Jude, 3 John. Go back there, if you will. Can somebody tell me the verse I'm going to read? Verse 2, you got it. Listen to what he says. Beloved, let you find it. Revelation, Jude, 3 John. Beloved, I pray that in all respects you may prosper and be in good health just as your soul prospers. Let me ask you a question. How many of you would be willing to pray, God, would you prosper me financially to the same degree that I'm prospering spiritually? Would you be willing to pray that? God, just adjust my salary according to my spiritual growth. Listen, that's what he said. Listen to this. Beloved, I pray that in all respects you may prosper and be in good health just as your soul, to the degree your soul prospers. May you prosper in your health. May you prosper in your finances. May you prosper in your relationships. May you prosper in your vocation to the degree your soul prospers. Well, let me put it this way. You know what? I believe that's exactly the way God operates. To the degree to which you and I walk godly before him, walk in his pathway, doing the things he calls us to do, I believe that to that degree God is committed. He is committed to that degree to enabling you and me to succeed at whatever he calls us to do. Now, there are two types of prosperity. There's spiritual prosperity and material prosperity. I just want to ask you this one last question. You listen and say amen.
1: Amen.
0: If you were absolutely deadly honest and God asked you this question, how would you answer it? Of these two types of prosperity, material and spiritual, which, deep down inside, which is the priority of your life? Which do you pursue the most vigorously? Spiritual prosperity, growing in the Lord, being conformed to his likeness, understanding his ways, maturing in your faith, or material wealth, is what he says. If you will seek first the kingdom of God and his righteousness, which means his rule in your life and his character in your life, everything you and I will ever need, so much of what we probably desire, God, who is a good God, who says that he delights in prospering his children, I believe that is available to every believer. This is not a prosperity gospel. This is an obedient gospel. Walking in the ways of God, he will make you a success at whatever you do. And my friend, I don't know about you. The one thing I want to be a success at, above everything else, is not being a good pastor, not being a good preacher, not being any of that. I want to walk obediently before God. And with all my failures and weaknesses and frailties, that's still the most important goal in my life. I believe that's God's goal for every single one of us, to walk godly and let him take care of everything else in our life. And Father, how grateful we are that you can make it so simple and plain in just a short passage of Scripture to show us how to live and how to walk. And the real key and the secret should not be a secret, but it seems to be a secret to so many. You're willing to make us a success in your eyes, not in the eyes of the world. So we just want to say thank you for loving us enough. Pick us up when we fall and falter. forgive us of our sins, love us anyway when we're so unlovable at times. And when we fail and we falter and we get off course, you're always there with a loving hand to bring us back. Teach us how to meditate upon your word, and teach us how to walk godly. In Jesus' name, amen.
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0: What is the greatest good that you can give to someone else? What's one of the most helpful things you can do for someone else? What's one thing you could do for someone else that will benefit them every single day of their life? What's one thing you could do they will never forget as long as they live? What is one thing you can do that will change their eternal destiny? Well, that's what I want to talk about in this message. And I want you to turn, if you will, to John chapter 20. And in the Gospel of John, toward the end of this book, he gives us an account of something that is so very significant. And this is one of those passages of Scripture in which probably one of the most distorted, misinterpreted verses of Scripture in the Bible. Not only that, in this particular passage, two of the smallest words in the Bible are the most significant in this entire passage. So beginning in verse 19 of John chapter 20, here's what happens. When therefore it was evening on that day, the first day of the week, and when the doors were shut where the disciples were, for fear of the Jews, Jesus came and stood in their midst and said to them, "Peace be with you." And when he had said this, he showed them both his hands and his side. The disciples therefore rejoiced when they saw the Lord. Jesus therefore said to them again, "Peace be with you. As the Father has sent me, I also send you." And when he had said this, he breathed on them and said to them, "Receive the Holy Spirit. If you forgive the sins of any, their sins have been forgiven them. If you retain the sins of any, they have been retained." Now, let me give you a little background of what's happening here. This is Sunday of the resurrection, and this is Sunday evening. And these disciples are meeting in an upper room, probably the upper room that Jesus and they had been meeting at other times in their ministry. And they are having a secret meeting. And the reason this meeting is secret, because they already know that Jesus has been killed by crucifixion, and they're wondering if they're going to be next. This is why the Luke account says that the doors were shut. And the implication is, you know, if you were afraid that somebody was coming after you, you simply wouldn't shut the doors. You'd lock the doors. And so more than likely the doors are locked, and they are talking about all the things that have happened because they're not fully understanding what's really going on, because Mary said she saw Jesus, and Peter and John said they saw him, and some other women said they saw him. And now arriving on the scene are these two disciples who were on the road to Emmaus, and they said they were just walking along talking about all the things that had happened, and all of a sudden here's this fellow who walks up and he begins to explain to them and helps them understand what really happened during the day. Then all of a sudden they realize it was Jesus and he disappears. So they come rushing back. And Luke, the 24th chapter, says that they come up to the room. They knew where they were meeting, and they begin to share with them what had happened. And so Jesus suddenly appears, and whether he walked through a locked door or whether he just appeared, which he certainly had the power to do either one. And knowing their fear, he says, "Peace be to you." And of course, they at first, according to Luke's account, they're frightened. They think he's a ghost. And so to clarify not only what they think, but what people would think in generations to come, he showed them his hands. And then, if that were not enough, he said, "Do you have anything to eat?" And the Bible says that they gave him a piece of broiled fish and he ate. When somebody says to you, well, maybe Jesus did rise from the dead, but more than likely that was a spiritual resurrection. Well, you can just ignore that, because spirits don't have physical hands that you can see and touch, and spirits don't eat boiled fish. Jesus bodily resurrected from the grave. So in the course of his conversation of assuring them, he makes a statement that I want us to notice in this particular verse, in verse 21, when he says, "Jesus therefore said to them, 'Peace be with you. As the Father has sent me, I also, or so send I you. As the Father sent me, I also send you. I want to talk about two things in this passage of Scripture, two very important things. And the reason I want to spend some time talking about Jesus being sent is because what happens to him and what he said here is the basis of how God desires and does operate in your life, in my life. Now, you may say, well, now, if this is a missions message, I don't really think that applies to me. You'd better listen to the rest of this message before you make that decision, because if you have the opportunity of having God speak to you and you deliberately and willfully turn away from that, you will be held accountable for rejecting the word of the living God. So sometimes a person says, well, you know, I'm 50 years of age, I'm 40 years of age, or I'm 60 years of age, and certainly God wouldn't be calling me to missions, so I'm just going to turn this over to something else. Who says so? Some of the finest missionaries in the mission field didn't get there until they were of that age or even later. That isn't even the issue. The issue is this. What is the will and the purpose of God for you at this season of your life? That is the issue. That is the issue today. That'll be the issue next week, next month, next year. You and I continually have to be asking the question, what is the will of the Father for my life at this time, at this season, at this age, at this period of my life? What is the will of the Father? So with that in mind, let's talk about, first of all, the coming of the Lord Jesus Christ. That's not my purpose to talk about the fact that he was virgin born and so forth. I want to talk about the fact of his coming, and the Bible says in this particular passage that he says he was sent by the Father. It's interesting that over 30 times in the Gospel of John, Jesus takes time to make it very clear that he was sent by God the Father. And five times in this 17th chapter of John, turn back there for a moment, 17th chapter of John, five times he says in this particular prayer, the 17th chapter is a prayer, his intercessory prayer for his apostles and for those who would believe in him. He says in the 18th verse, as thou didst send me into the world, I also have sent them into the world. Five times he mentions that in that particular prayer. Over 30 times in the Gospel of John, he makes it clear that the Father sent him. Now, what does he mean when he says sent? That word is the word that is apostello, from which we get our word apostle. And so we say, well, apostle is one who is sent. In the New Testament, that word sent, as Jesus used it here, means to be sent for service into the kingdom of God under the authority of God the Father. Jesus uses this particular word here to emphasize the fact of the authority by which he was sent. He was sent by the authority of the Father. And therefore, when we think in terms of an apostle is one who has been sent into the kingdom of God to serve the living God under the authority of God. And the reason Jesus uses this term continually is because he's making a point that coming under the authority of the Father, that the Father is responsible for his works and his words. And so when we think in terms of Jesus coming, the first thing I want to simply say here is that Jesus came sent by the Heavenly Father. The second thing is this, and that is that he came as a servant. There are two passages of Scripture that make that so very clear. Back over to Matthew chapter 20 for a moment. You remember in this particular passage, he says two very important things about his coming. But in the 20th chapter, he says in verse 26, it is not so among you, but whoever wishes to become great among you shall be your servant. Whoever wishes to be first among you shall be your slave. Then verse 28, just as the Son of Man, speaking of himself, did not come to be served, but to serve and to give his life a ransom for many. Jesus says he came, he was sent by God the Father under the Father's authority. He came as a servant. One of the most important passages of Scripture in all the Bible about Jesus is found in Philippians chapter 2. Look at that for a moment. The second chapter of Philippians, here is a verse of Scripture that speaks of God's incarnation, that is the incarnation of Christ, that when Jesus Christ came, he came, God, in the form of a human being, in the form of a man. So he says, Paul speaking about our attitude, says here in verse 5 of Philippians 2, have this attitude in yourselves, which was also in Christ Jesus. He said, this is the attitude of the Son of God, who also he existed in the form of God, did not regard equality with God as a thing to be grasped and held on to, but emptied himself, taking the form of a bondservant and being made in the likeness of men, being found in appearance as a man, he humbled himself by becoming obedient to the point of death, even death on a cross. Very important passage in the light of who Jesus Christ is. Now, so Jesus makes it very clear. He says, I'm coming as a servant. Jesus Christ came into this world sent by the Father. He came as a servant. But not only that, a third thing I want you to notice, and that is, he came with a very clear mission. What is it? Why is it that he came? The first reason is he came to reveal the Father. Go back, if you will, to Matthew chapter 11 for a moment, and notice what he says in this 27th verse of the 11th chapter of Matthew. Jesus came to reveal the Father. If you read the Old Testament and all the references to God, you'll get a glimpse of what God is like. But when Jesus comes on the scene, he reveals whole aspects of the Father that you're not going to discover in the Old Testament, because revelation is progressive, and Jesus coming is the full revelation of the gospel and of truth. And so he says in this 27th verse, all things have been handed over to me by my Father. No one knows the Son except the Father, nor does anyone know the Father except the Son, and anyone to whom the Son wills to reveal him, that is, to reveal the Father. The only reason you and I know God the Father is because Jesus has revealed him to us as a loving heavenly Father who loved us enough to give his only begotten Son that you and I might be saved. When you read what Jesus says about the Father, and there are so many references in the Gospels Jesus made to his heavenly Father, this awesome oneness and intimacy that they had with each other. First of all, he came to reveal the Father. Second part of his mission was to die for your sins and mine. That was the primary reason that he came, revealed the Father and to die for our sins, to make it possible that you and I might be saved. The third reason being that he came to save, he says, to seek and to save that which is lost. And the fourth part of that mission, he says in John chapter 10, is that you and I might have life and have it more abundantly. That even though we would go through difficulty and hardships and trials and tribulations in our life, we would have a sense of peace, we could have a sense of joy, we could have a sense of assurance, we'd have the power of the Spirit of God working and living on the inside of us, so that our life is an abundant life. He doesn't give anything skimpy. He gives an overflowing life that is an abundant life, a life that has joy and fullness and meaning and purpose and power and all the rest that comes with knowing Jesus Christ as our personal Savior. So when he came with a very clear mission. He came to reveal the Father. He came to die for your sins and mine. He came to save us from those sins and to give us an abundant life. So his mission was very, very clear. Not only that, he came with the authority of the Father. Notice he says, as the Father hath sent me, so send I you. So he came under the Father's authority. Now, it's very clear in the Scriptures that Jesus certainly had authority. So let's look at two or three of these verses here and just notice a couple of them. Go back to the 17th chapter of John a moment and look, if you will, in these first couple of verses as he begins his prayer, what he is saying to the Father. He says, these things Jesus spoke and lifting up his eyes to heaven said, Father, the hour has come, glorify thy Son, that the Son may glorify you, even as you gave him authority over all mankind, that to all whom thou hast given him, he may give eternal life. And this is eternal life, that they may know thee, the only true God, and Jesus Christ, whom you have sent. Over and over and over again, Jesus underlines the fact that he was sent, and he was sent with authority. And if you'll notice, he says he has authority over all mankind, which means that God the Father gave to Jesus, and he still has authority over all mankind. There are many other verses, for example. He says, for example, that he has authority over demons. He has authority to forgive sin. He has authority to heal. He has authority to execute judgment. That is, Jesus has been given all authority over all mankind. And I simply want to say to you, my friend, if you're one of those persons who has rejected Christ, Or you're one of those persons who says, well, I'm not too sure I know what he's all about. Let me tell you what he's all about. Jesus Christ is the virgin-born Son of the living and one and only true God. He is deity, come in human flesh to live among men for the primary purpose of dying on the cross in order to pay the sin debt of all mankind. And he came in such a fashion that all who will accept him as that Savior, receive him by faith, will be forgiven of their sins, their name written in God's Lamb's Book of Life, sealed by the Holy Spirit, and one day have heaven as their home. That's who Jesus is. He was sent by the Father. He came as a servant. He came with a very clear commission, and he came under his Father's authority. But it's also important to realize that he came with a very simple message. What was the message Jesus Christ came to give? This is the message. God loves you. Secondly, God will forgive you of your sin. And thirdly, God will give you the gift of eternal life. What does he say in John chapter 3, verse 16, speaking of Nicodemus? He said, for God the Father so loved the world that he gave me his only begotten Son, that whosoever believes in him will not perish, but have everlasting life. Your sins will be forgiven. You can have a personal relationship with God the Father. So he came with a very simple message. A God who is a God of love is willing to forgive us of all of our sins and to give to us the gift of eternal life. A message could not be simpler than that. While there are many, many aspects of that message, while there are many other words that are found in the Gospels and especially in the epistles of Paul and Peter and James as they explain why Jesus came and explain the whole redemptive plan. Like, for example, salvation. What does that mean? That's the work of God whereby he delivers us from the guilt and penalty of our sin and grants to us the gift of eternal life. Such words as justification, that is because of Christ's death on the cross, he declares us no longer guilty, but now freed of all that guilt. What does the word reconciliation mean? It means to be, as a result of the atoning death of Christ at Calvary, to be brought back into a relationship with him. And so what does sanctification mean? It simply means as a result of having received Jesus Christ as our Savior, we've been set apart by God for service to him to bring glory and honor to him. And we could go on to all of these words to be found in the epistles especially that Paul uses to explain and give us understanding. But the truth is he came with this very simple message. God the Father loves you. God the Father will forgive you of your sins. God the Father will give you the gift of eternal life, which means that you and I can spend eternity with him. Many aspects of that, being indwelt by the Holy Spirit, sealed by the Holy Spirit, enabled all of our life to live a godly life, all of that is a part of it. But the truth is he came with that simple message. Jesus came with a simple message, so simple, this is why a 6-year-old or a 5-year-old child can understand that. Somebody says, well, a child that young, they can't understand that. Yes, they can. Both my children were saved at the age of 5. They've never doubted that. Many of you were saved very, very early in life. You didn't understand what justification, reconciliation, sanctification, redemption, and glorification. You didn't understand those words, never even heard of them. Jesus didn't come saying, I want to tell you about sanctification, glorification, reconciliation, and all of these things. No, he said, God loves you, forgive you of your sins, you can have the gift of eternal life. Jesus came, listen, he came sent by the Father. He came as a servant on a very clear mission, under the Father's authority with a very simple message so that anybody, young and old alike, could understand that the Father does love them, that they will be forgiven of their sin, and they can have the gift of eternal life. Jesus would never have made that complicated so that you'd have to go to school or have to have long instruction on how to be saved. A person is saved by accepting the simplicity of that truth and applying it to their heart and receiving the person of Jesus Christ as their Savior. And the moment you do that, your life will be transformed. God seals you as one of his children in those moments. Not only that, he came, the Bible says, in the power of the Holy Spirit. Go back, if you will, to Luke chapter 4. Because, again, there's a real emphasis here on the coming and the work of the Holy Spirit. You'll recall that Jesus had been baptized and the Spirit of God came upon him. And chapter 4 of Luke, verse 1 says, Jesus, full of the Holy Spirit, returned from the Jordan, was led by the Spirit into the wilderness. So he goes out to be tempted. He really doesn't go out to be tempted. He goes out to spend time with the Father. Now that he's beginning his ministry, while he's there, Satan attacks him. And so part of that chapter there deals with the temptation. Then the Bible says in verse 13 of the same chapter, when the devil had finished every temptation, he departed from him until an opportune time. And Jesus returned to Galilee in the power of the Spirit. News about him spread through all the surrounding districts. He began teaching in their synagogues and was praised by all. He came to

was sent by the Father into the kingdom of God to serve the living God, and he was sent and enabled by God. And this emphasis on being sent apostello was that he was sent and given the words and the work by his Father. He was working under, living under the authority of his Father. Now, when the centurion said to him, when he came to me, he said, I too am a man under authority. Jesus hadn't told him he was a man under authority, but that man who was under authority could sense in Jesus that there was an authority even above him. Remember what Jesus said? He said on one occasion, he said, I only do those things that I see the Father doing. I and the Father one. If you have seen me, you have seen the Father. Jesus lived in submission to the Father's will. And so therefore he came sent. He came as a servant. He came on a very clear mission with a simple message under the Father's authority in the power of the Holy Spirit. Now you say, why in the world do you spend all that time talking about all that? Go back to John chapter 20 and let's look at our passage here now. John makes it very clear because Jesus made it clear over 30 times. Jesus said, sent by the Father. He sent me, the one who sent me, sent by the Father. Look at this 21st verse now. Jesus therefore said to those apostles up in that upper room and those others who were gathered with them, peace be with you. As the Father has sent me, I also send you. Very important. You listen carefully, especially from this moment on. Listen to what he said. As the Father sent me, so send I you. Now, in this verse, he uses two different words for sent. The first one is apostello, sent into the kingdom of God to serve the Father, under the Father's authority, and in submission to the Father's words and work. So that is the emphasis, and that's the reason Jesus keeps hammering away at being sent by the Father, sent by the Father, sent by the Father. What is he doing? He is declaring the authority by which he is among men and doing the work he's doing and saying the things he said. That is, he came from the Father, sent by the Father. He is the Father's missionary to the earth. Now, Jesus, look at this verse now. Then Jesus said, as the Father sent me, apostello, I also send you, pimpo, whole different word. Why does Jesus use a different word than he used about himself? Because the emphasis that Jesus is making first, in the first word, is the authority by which he comes, which is God the Father. Settle that issue. Now the emphasis is on the fact that I'm sending you. I'm sending you. I'm sending you, sending you, sending you. I'm sending you. And he says, as the Father has sent me. What does it mean as? In the same fashion, in the same manner in which the Father has sent me, I also send you. The Father sent me. I'm under his authority. He is the ultimate authority. I'm here by his authority. My words and work are by his authority. He sent me. Now I'm sending you. The same authority that sent me, that by that same authority, I send you. So now the emphasis on the fact that we're sent. Now, somebody says, well, but now wait a minute. Who did Jesus say that to? Didn't he just say that to those 11 apostles? No, he did not. Let's go back for a moment. Those 11 apostles were there, but they were not the only ones who were there. There were others there. And if you go back to Luke chapter 24 for a moment, and sometimes people say, well, now exactly where do you get that? So let's go back there and find out. Look in Luke 24 for a moment. And you'll notice we said that the two on the Emmaus Road, when they heard this, what happened? The Lord appeared to them. Scripture says in verse 33, they arose that very hour, returned to Jerusalem, and found gathered together the 11 and those who were with them. And they joined the group that night and began to share with them what had happened to them. Now, with that in mind, let's look at this for a moment. Jesus did not simply say, as the Father has sent me, so send I you, to a group of 11 or just that particular group. But he said it to all those who were there. Now, why? Because God only had and still only has one plan. He said, go into all the world and preach the gospel to every creature. Now, think about this. If he had only said it to that group, Jesus knew some of them would not live very long. Some of them would not live very long. They would never live long enough to evangelize the whole world of their day. Those 11 people couldn't do that. He was not limited to them. When he said, go into all the world and preach the gospel, he said, as you go, make disciples of all nations. What I want you to see is this. You cannot limit what Jesus said, as the Father hath sent me, so send I you.

0: He didn't say that to stop at those 11 because the work would never have gotten done. He says, as the Father has sent me, so send I you. I'm sending you out to make disciples of all nations. What is a disciple maker? A disciple maker is a person who shares the truth of the gospel, who shares the truths that Jesus has taught us, who shares the truths that the Apostle Paul and Peter and James and others have taught us, and we pass that on to others. That's what a disciple maker is. That's what a discipler is. That's why he said, make disciples of all nations. He didn't simply say, well, you just go out there and do it, and when you finish, it's all over. And so Jesus says, as the Father sent me, I'm sending you. So it didn't stop there, because it was his desire and his plan that those apostles would do what? That they would teach others also, because when you come to the book of Acts and you find out what's going on here after Pentecost, when the Holy Spirit comes and places the church in the body of Christ, here's what you find happening. The scripture says in the second chapter, after they were saved, they would continue devoting themselves to the apostles' teaching and to the fellowship and the breaking of bread and prayer. And everyone was giving and feeling this awesomeness in the second chapter and verse 42. So what we find going on here is that they are already doing what? They're already doing exactly what the apostle Paul said later on in 2 Timothy. Look, if you will. 2 Timothy chapter 2, a very important passage. 2 Timothy chapter 2, here's what he told Timothy to do. He said, Timothy, verse 2, you therefore, my son, be strong in the grace that's in Christ Jesus, and the things which you have heard from me in the presence of many witnesses, these entrust the faithful men who will be able to teach others also. Before the apostle Paul ever said that, that is exactly what the apostles were doing. In that early church following Pentecost, they were meeting together and they were instructing those believers in the things of God. Jesus said, as the Father sent me, he said, so send I you. And the emphasis here is on the fact that a person has been sent. Now, when you look at that and you look around to see what's happening, I wonder, let me just ask you this question. And I wouldn't ask you to raise your hand. I just want you to think about this and be honest about it. Don't say, well, no, just answer this question. How many people listening to this message? How many of us have ever sat down or stood by or rode with or walked with any other person and deliberately, willfully shared with them, told them what Jesus Christ meant to us, and explain to them how to be saved? Now think about this. Some of you have been a Christian a very long time. Have you ever, in your whole Christian life, ever sat down with anyone with a Bible, or a gospel tract, or a book, or with nothing, and said, let me explain to you how to become a Christian. Let me explain to you how to be saved. Let me tell you that Jesus will forgive you of your sin. Let me explain to you how to be forgiven. Let me explain to you how you can have eternal life. I wonder how many of you have ever sat down, walked with, simply stood with, somewhere, somehow, in some way. You deliberately, willfully, personally explained to someone else how to believe in Jesus Christ for the forgiveness of their sin, and explain to them how they could go to heaven. Now listen carefully, because this is going to get real quiet in here. You may say, well, now, you know, I've been a Christian a long time, and I usher. That's not what I ask. I sing in the choir, grateful for every choir member. That's not what I ask. I play in the orchestra. I love every one of them. That's not what I ask. I tithe my income. That was not the question. Well, I work in fact, I teach Sunday school. That's not what I ask. I preach. That's not what I ask either. I'm simply asking a question. How many of us have sat down with somebody somewhere out there in our life and said, let me explain to you how you too can have the wonderful gift of eternal life? You see, here's what we do. We're so used to it. We've heard so much gospel. We've heard so many sermons. We take so much for granted. You know what? We can just walk by people. We can live around them. We can work around them. They can be our friends, and we can talk about a thousand different things and somehow never stop to ask them the question, have you ever trusted Jesus Christ as your personal Savior? Do you know that you're going to heaven when you die? Have you ever been forgiven of your sin? Do you know that God has forgiven you? Are you assured of what's going to happen to you when you die? If you were to die today, what would happen to you? Why don't we do that? Are we ashamed? Are we too busy? Why is it that we who hold such awesome eternal truth burning on the inside of us, how is it that we could not stop, not share the only message that will get a person from this globe into glory? It's the only message that will get them there. This message was not limited to 11 or those in the upper room. Those disciples began to do what? They began to disciple others. And this is why Paul said to Timothy that we are to pass on those things, he says, that I have instructed you with. He says what you're to do is you're to pass them on to faithful men who will transfer those same truths to others also. The only reason you and I are saved today is that somebody back there, listen to this, somebody back there in that upper room took him seriously. And somebody listened to the apostles and took it seriously. And somebody told somebody else and they took it seriously. In the first century, the second century, the third century, the fourth century, now we're down to the coming on the 21st century. Somebody, thank God, has been telling the same simple truths for 20 long centuries. They've been telling this truth. God loves you. God will forgive you of your sins, and you can have the gift of eternal life. Somebody has faithfully shared that truth for centuries and centuries and centuries. And now we come knowing that we're saved, and all these hundreds of years have gone by because somebody took him seriously when he said, as the Father sent me, I am sending you. You are a sent son, a sent child of God. If you belong to the body of Christ, if you're saved, you've been sent. Now listen carefully. I know what you're saying. Some of you are saying, well, no, wait a minute. I've never been to seminary and God didn't call me to preach. Right. God hasn't called me to go to Africa, China, or Brazil, or Russia. Right. Then this doesn't apply to me. Wrong. Watch this. Listen carefully. Every single person who is indwelt by the Spirit of God is a child of God. Every person who's been to the cross by faith, trusting Jesus' death there to forgive them of their sins, is saved. We've become a child of God. We have a responsibility. What's our responsibility? Our responsibility is to carry on what those before us carried on. Now listen carefully. That doesn't mean that because you're a Christian, God is sending you to Russia, China, Brazil, or Africa. No. But here's what it does mean. That you and I are accountable to God, and we are responsible to Almighty God for the sphere in which we live and for that sphere of influence that we have and that geographical location which He has placed us and the influence with which He has given us the privilege of being able to exercise and for the impact that we can have on others who are in the circle of our responsibility. God is not saying that I'm sending you necessarily to some other nation. But because you and I are believers, we are accountable to Him for truth. Would you and I not agree that all of us, He says, will be judged according to our works? What are our works? Our works are what we do. And He says we will suffer loss for what we fail to do. We have a responsibility. We hold eternal truth in our heart. There is something burning in the soul of a person who understands who Jesus is. How could we ever keep to ourselves the single message that transforms a person's life? How could we ever keep it to ourselves? Where do you start? You say, well, where in the world would I start? I'll tell you where to start. Dad, here's where you start. You start with your children. Mom, you start with your children. It starts in my family. It starts in my home. And then it goes as far as God will give me direction. Listen carefully. That commission must be interpreted according to the Word of God, but also on the basis of God's personal will and purpose and plan and scope for your life. Therefore, none of us can escape On the other hand, none of us can say, well, you ought to go here and you ought to go there. Listen, the only person who can send somebody to the mission field is Almighty God. The only person who can send any of us is Almighty God. My purpose for preaching this message is not to send anybody anywhere. It is simply to say, I have an obligation. The Bible says that Jesus said, as the Father sent me with a very clear mission, sent me with the spirit of a servant, sent me with a simple message, sent me with authority, sent me in the power of the Holy Spirit, so send I you. And so when we think in terms of who is responsible, I'm responsible. You're responsible. We all have different responsibilities. We have different spheres of influence. God does not open doors of opportunity for me to peer into them. He does not open a door of opportunity for me to observe what's on the inside. When God opens a door of opportunity, the issue is, will you or will you not obey Him? Will you go or will you not go? You and I have awesome opportunities, and therefore God will judge each of us according to what we did with the opportunity we have. Every single believer is indwelt by the Spirit of God. Every single believer has the message of Christ, and every single one of us is indeed responsible for sharing that within the scope and within the bounds that God has given to each of us. He gives different people different vocations in life. And a person in that vocation, listen, no matter what God has called you to, some of you work in ministries and you have responsibilities in those ministries. And some of you work in the area that the world would call some secular vocation. Listen, if you're a child of God, nothing is secular in your life. Nothing is materialistic in our life. We are the sons and daughters of God, indwelt with the Spirit of God, and Christ is our life. He is everything to us, and everything about our life is to center around Him. We are the living, walking, spiritual beings who are placed here and left here and indwelt by Christ here in order to make an impact on the world in which we live, in the sphere God has given us. Dad, you start in your home. Mom, you start in your home doing what? Instructing those children in the ways of God. Why is the church oftentimes so weak? Because parents that grow families and they said, take them to Sunday school, listen to the preacher, listen to the Sunday school teacher, listen. The person has the greatest impact, the person has, the longest lasting influence in the life of a child is that father. If you are not there, you still have a terrible, terrible impact upon that child. If you are there, godly as a father, godly as a mother, teaching and instructing them, it matters no difference what other influences out there. Your influence is going to last the longest and have the greatest impact. Therefore, where do we start? We start at home. Son, here's what this means. Sweetheart, here's what this means. Here's what God is saying. What happens? Every father is a discipler. Dad, listen, you cannot afford to fail to be a discipler in your home. If you don't disciple your children in the things of God, mark this down, the devil's crowd will disciple them in things that will destroy and wreck and ruin their life for all eternity. You've got to get that one down in your heart. If you don't disciple your children, the world is full of discipleship. Watch the television. What are they doing? The television, all the things that are on TV that are doing what? Sending truth, sending error, sending it mixed so that they cannot discern what is right, oftentimes what is wrong. What are they doing? Programming the mind. To disciple someone is to program their thinking. To program their thinking that Jesus Christ is the center, the core, and the heart, and the soul of their very being, and life is to emanate from the person of Jesus Christ. I am responsible to God. You're responsible to God. Whatever influence He's given you, wherever you are, as the Father sent me, so send I you. I cannot escape that. Now, I can tell you how oftentimes we overlook things. Now, I just confess my own fault at this point. And I've told you this story before, but not in this context. I can quote Matthew 28, the Great Commission. I've preached many, many, many sermons on it. And you know what I did? What most people do. As you go make disciples of all nations, teaching them, baptizing them, observing all these things, I'm with you all the way. I knew all those words. I've translated that in Greek. I know all about what that says. But you know what? One day, in a prayer meeting up in the Georgia mountains, while we are praying, I'm reading the 28th chapter of Matthew, verse 18, 19, 20. All authority is given to me in heaven and earth. Go ye therefore and make disciples of all nations, baptizing them in the name of the Father, Son, and the Holy Spirit, and lo, I'm with you, although we're teaching them to observe all the things that I've commanded you, and lo, I'm with you all the way, even in this age. All of a sudden, wham! The what? I found myself asking the question, God, did you really mean that? How does that apply to me? It was in that instance of a verse of Scripture that I'd read all these years. The reason and touches in every single country in the world is that God had to hit me between the eyes and make me realize He wanted to do something that I never even thought about, the possibility that He could do. I wonder how many times you've read a passage that God had something to say to you and you and I just read right over it. I give that illustration to say you can do it. And so when we come to this verse of Scripture, He says, as the Father has sent me, so send I you. What does that mean? Here's what it means. That in your scope of influence, in your sphere of influence, wherever it is, here's what He says. He says, you're to be there as a servant. You're to be there with a simple message that God loves those around you. He will forgive them, and He'll give them the gift of eternal life. You're to go and to live where you live and to go where He sends you by His divine authority. The authority that you know that God put you there. Listen, don't ever go anywhere. Listen carefully. Don't ever go anywhere to some mission field simply because there's a need. Did you know? Listen carefully. Some folks won't understand this. You don't go because there's a need. You know what? If I go somewhere because there's a need, I would never leave Atlanta, Georgia. There's enough right here in this city to keep every one of us busy the rest of our life. We never get the job done. You do not go because of need. You go because you, listen, the Spirit of God so works in your life that you feel sent. You cannot stay at home. You have to go. Jesus says, as the Father sent me, so send I you. I'm sending you. He doesn't send us all the same place. He doesn't send us all the same way to do the same thing. But ultimately, He sends us as servants. He sends us with a simple message. He sends us, as He said concerning Himself, He sent with His authority. He's not going to send us anywhere without His authority. We go by authority. Listen, authority means that I'm here in behalf of God. It means that I can trust the living God who sent me here to enable me to do whatever I'm supposed to do. God is responsible for my obedience. I'm responsible for my disobedience. He's responsible for my obedience. I don't have to worry about what to say. Here's how absolutely specific He is. He says, the Holy Spirit will teach you in the same hour what you ought to say. So many of you have sat and listened for years and years and years, and many of you have been so instructed in the Word of God, you don't have to worry about what to say. The Spirit of God will tell you what to say. Wherever your sphere of influence is, the issue is God. Is my life making any impact? Can my life result in somebody else getting to heaven one of these days? As the Father sent the Son, Lord, are you saying you're sending me? Yes. According to God's purpose and plan and sphere of influence in your life, and to some people that will mean you'll have to leave home, leave this nation, go to some other part of the world. The only thing that matters is that you and I obey God. And so when I looked to see what happened to Jesus, I said, okay, what happened to Him? Lord, you said He came, sent as a servant with a clear message, a simple message, under your authority and also in the power of the Holy Spirit. You know what? I can't ever excuse. There'd be no way I could ever excuse myself if I said, you know what? I'll quit preaching the gospel. I can just do something else and please God. No. You've got to find out what God wants you to do. I don't know what God wants you to do, but this much I do know. Whatever your vocation, wherever you are, first of all, we're to live it out. And secondly, we're to tell it in some form and some fashion. As I said, some of you are in all different types and forms of ministries out there. And you'll work 8 hours a day, 5 days a week, or 6 or 7 days a week. You are doing what? You are ministering through the vehicle that God has given you, the ministry God has given you. You are going. I think about all the different vocations that a person can have to help get the gospel out. All of that is the way we can go and that God has sent us. And there are people, for example, who come to work at church or in touch or other ministries who are in some other field and say, you know, I think God wants to use me. And so they become a part of a ministry. And what happens? God sent them to that ministry, and that's their avenue, a specific avenue full time that they're to give themselves to get the gospel out there. Now, I want you to look at two passages of Scripture here, because I mentioned to you one passage that was the most grossly misinterpreted passage in the Bible. This is it. Look, if you will, at this passage back in John 20 for a moment. Jesus therefore said to them again, "Peace be with you. As the Father has sent me, I also send you." Now, before we get to that passage, look at this for a moment. He says, as the Father, just like the Father sent me, this is the way I'm sending you. Now, listen to what he said. When he had said this, he breathed on them and said to them, "Receive the Holy Spirit." Now, more than likely, what he was saying then, because he had said, when the Holy Spirit comes, he said in the 14th chapter to his apostles, he said, now, the Holy Spirit is with you and he will be in you. In this given moment, in this particular passage, I don't think you can be dogmatic at this point, but either one of two things he was saying, receive to them, receive the Holy Spirit now. The full impact of his coming upon you is going to happen at Pentecost when he baptizes the church into the body of Christ, and the power of the Holy Spirit comes upon them. And he did not come upon them, the power did not fall upon them until Pentecost. So either he was saying, receive the Holy Spirit then, or he was saying to them, you receive the Spirit of God, and at Pentecost the power is going to come. But here's the verse I want you to notice primarily. Look in verse 23 now. This was not just the simply apostles, but those others. If you forgive the sins of any, their sins have been forgiven. If you retain the sins of any, they've been retained. Now, that has been so grossly interpreted as to believe, and there are whole bodies of believers in this nation who believe that a priest or some bishop or archbishop or some so-called pastor of some sort can forgive sin. This is one thing the Pharisees were right about when they said, only God can forgive sin. Nobody can forgive sin but Almighty God through His Son, Jesus Christ. That's the only way sin can be forgiven. He was not saying to us here that you and I can forgive anybody of their sin. What he was saying here is this. Upon their acceptance of Jesus Christ as their personal Savior, you and I can declare them forgiven. We have the authority to pronounce them forgiven. Let me give an example. Let's say that you came to me and I began to share the Bible with you and what Jesus Christ means. And so I said to you, I said, are you willing to receive Jesus Christ as your personal Savior, meaning that you believe that Jesus Christ died on the cross for your sins and you're confessing your sin, and today by faith you're accepting Jesus Christ as your personal Savior? And you said, I do believe that. I am receiving Jesus Christ as my personal Savior here and now. I can say to you, you are saved by the grace of God. Your sins are forgiven. I'm not forgiving anybody. I am affirming and declaring and pronouncing, listen, what God has already done. The only thing you and I can do when it comes to forgiveness is to pronounce or declare what God has done. If they've accepted Christ as their Savior, or if they get in some form of sin, they come and say, listen, this is what's happening in my life, and I don't know whether God will forgive me or not. Let's deal with this. Let's confess this. Are you confessing? Yes. You're genuinely repentant about this? Yes, I am. No doubt in your mind? Yes, I am. Then if you are, then your sins have been forgiven, and you are forgiven. Walk away forgiven by God. We are pronouncing, we are declaring what God did in someone's life. Listen, no man, no woman, no one can forgive you of your sin. The Bible says there is one mediator between God and man. That's the person, Jesus Christ. Forgiveness comes only through Him. I read this story. I don't know whether it's real or not, but it makes the point. A lady who had been a member of this church for years and years and years, late in life, she's dying. And so her family sent the priest. And he came and he wanted to deal with her sins and be sure that she was forgiven. This is where the story goes. She said, well, sir, show me your hands. He said, all right. He showed her his hands. She said, sir, you're an imposter. The only person who can forgive me of my sins has a nail scar in both hands. And that is the gospel truth. The only person who can forgive your sins has a nail scar in both hands. Here's what he said. Jesus said, as the Father sent me, sending you. I'll tell you where, when, and how, but I'm sending you. I'll show you what to do, but I am sending you. And I simply ask you this question. I can help get the gospel out there by preaching and teaching and giving and praying just like you can. You can do it by sharing your faith or teaching, singing in the choir, playing in an orchestra, serving the Lord in different ways. All of this is part of getting the message of the gospel to people. But I don't want you to miss one of the most wonderful things in life. And that is the wonderful privilege you have of sitting down face to face with someone and saying, let me tell you how to trust Jesus as your personal Savior. There is something so overwhelming about watching that happen, or watching people walk down an aisle and say, today I want to trust Jesus as my Savior. All of us have an awesome responsibility, and the issue is simply this. Am I willing to go wherever God wants me to go? And I want to say again to fathers and mothers, I can tell you where to start. You start with your children. And then see what God does through you and through your children as a result of your faithfulness to Him. If you've never trusted Jesus as your personal Savior, I want to encourage you, don't even think about putting it off. I want to encourage you right now to say, God, I hear this message. And Lord, I'm asking you, I do believe that Jesus went to the cross and died for my sins. I'm asking you to forgive me of my sin, Lord, right now. You said in a way you want to say it. That's what you mean. And you're trusting His death at Calvary, pay your sin debt in full, and you're believing that He is your Savior right now. Yes. And I can declare to you, my friend, the moment you do that, God saved you in that moment. And all I can do is follow that up and say, you're saved by the grace of God. If you've been willing to confess, yield to Him, tell Him that you're trusting Him as your personal Savior, saved by His grace and goodness and love and mercy demonstrated at the cross. Some of you would have to say, well, you know, I'm 16, 26, 36, 46, 56, 66. What's your purpose in life? Let me ask you a question. Let's just be honest now. We all love each other. Amen? Look, besides working toward retirement and saving your money and investing your money and looking forward to the day that you can stop your secular job, do you have a greater purpose for living than that? If you don't, you have missed it. What are you living for? You say, are you trying to get us all to go to some mission field? No, I'm just asking a question. What are you living for? Are you living for anything that has an eternal consequence, that has eternal value? But I wonder how many people's lives would be described like this. Why am I working? Well, I'm making ends meet and provide for my family and have some enjoyment in life. Nothing wrong with any of that. Working toward my retirement. You know what? I'll tell you something. I meet people all the time who are talking about retirement. Retirement, retirement, my retirement fund. My retirement fund. Not listen. Well, I wonder what would happen if God just wiped out all retirement funds. You know what would happen? Some folks who are lazy would have to get busy. That's what would happen. When you trusted Jesus Christ as your Savior, here's what you did, friend. Our retirement fund is eternal, and it's forever. That's the kind of retirement we have. So it's not a matter of trying to save money in a secular world. Secondly, we don't work for retirement. We work to glorify the living God, who determines how long we live and how well off we'll be out there somewhere. Besides that, who says you're going to live long enough to retire? Think about living and striving and working and striving and working and working and working and striving and fretting and fuming and all the tension, the stress that people put up with in a daily life and all the traffic, and we could all have a nervous breakdown thinking about it. And then what happens? You walk out and bang, you have a heart attack and die, and you never have a chance to do it. You know what? You better get a good purpose now and live it every single day of your life as if it's the last one you've got it could be. You see, the Christian life is this awesome, awesome journey. Listen, motivated by a passion inside of us, we cannot be satisfied keeping quiet about the most wonderful thing in all the world. You think about how many millions and millions and millions and millions of dollars are spent every year on advertising. Some of it is junk. You buy it, it lasts about 6 months. Maybe 3 years if you're fortunate. You know what? We have the greatest message in the world, and God doesn't expect us to put up millions of dollars to put up on a sign. You know what He wants us to do? Just talk about it from a heart of passion, because we love the Son of God. And Father, we bless You and praise You. Know that we never have to be ashamed of the message we have. I pray, Father, in Jesus' name, that many people who listen, who have never trusted Jesus, that this will be their day. For those in whose life You've been stirring and churning and working to break them out of their material or physical or personal security, to break them out of that so You can do something dramatic in their life, awesome in their life, that today they'll be willing to say, "Yes, Lord, here am I. Send me," is my prayer in Jesus' name. Amen.
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0: Well, it was December 1977, and I was exhausted, tired, weary, worn, discouraged, and a little bit fearful. And I was taking some time off, in fact, about 3 months, not because I wanted to, but because I was forced to. I was up in West Virginia, and this particular place I was staying, and on this particular morning I woke up and decided I'd take a walk, and it was snowing, and I thought, well, I'm going to walk anyway. I was hurting deep down inside, and I just began to walk, and before I left, I put a little Bible I had in my pocket, in my jacket, and took off. And so I'd walked about a mile or so, and I'd pray a little bit and cry a little bit and wonder what in the world was going on, and wondering if I'd ever get back to preaching the gospel again, and having myself a real difficult time and telling God what I thought and how I thought and asking Him what in the world was going on while this was happening to me. And I stopped and I pulled out that Bible and opened it up. And when I did, I just opened it up and said, "Lord, I need You to speak to my heart." Now, I'm not one to just say, open your Bible and say, "Aha, this is what You're saying, God." Because you can turn the book of Revelation and talk about the beast, and then you'll be in real trouble. So that's not the way to read the Bible. But on that particular day, God knew that I wasn't particularly interested in reading anything specifically. I just say something, God. I opened it up to the passage of Scripture that I want us to read this morning. And when I read this chapter in the Psalms, I closed my Bible and I thought to myself, "Lord, all of a sudden, my body weighs just as much. I feel just as heavy and just as tired and just as worn out. But somehow I knew that my heart was lighter because God had said something very, very specific to me." Now, I'm not going to tell you what He said to me until the end of this message. So you've got to listen carefully. Because I'm certain of this. He has a message here for you, no matter who you are and where you are, what you're going through. There is a message here. And I want you to turn to the 121st Psalm. And the title of this message is, God is Our Keeper. 121st Psalm that more than likely you've read many, many times. And I want us to see how practical this is, because God has something very specific and practical to say to every single one of us, no matter who we are. He begins by saying, "I will lift up my eyes to the mountains or to the hills. From whence shall my help come?" That's a question. Well, my help comes from the Lord who made heaven and earth. He will not allow your foot to slip. He who keeps you will not slumber. Behold, he who keeps Israel will neither slumber nor sleep. The Lord is your keeper. The Lord is your shade on your right hand. The sun will not smite you by day, nor the moon by night. The Lord will protect you from all evil. He will keep your soul. The Lord will guard your going out and your coming in from this time forth and forever. Now, more than likely, the psalmist, when he begins here by saying, I'll lift up my eyes to the mountains, he could have been thinking one of a number of things, but probably one of the things that he was thinking about was this, that in the hill country, in the mountains, usually the robbers and the vagabonds and the thieves, they would hang out there and taking advantage of innocent travelers who were going their way. So it may be that he was looking at these mountains with a bit of anxiety and wondering what was there. I wonder how many of us have looked out into our future, and what we could see is uncertainty. What we could see was maybe a bit of anxiety within our own heart, and wondered the same thing. God, what's there? What's out there in the future when we can't see it and we don't know what's there? Well, he certainly must have had a little bit of anxiety, because he said, where's my help coming from? And then he says, my help is coming from the Lord, just an affirmation of where his real sight was. And so he said, where's my help coming from? And I wonder how many times you and I have looked around at our circumstances and say, God, how are you going to help me? Or who's going to help me? How are things going to work out in my life at this particular point? Well, the psalmist is certainly clear about that, because immediately he says, my help is coming from the Lord. No doubt in his mind about where his help came from. Now, more than likely, David probably wrote this psalm. And if you'll think back over his life and all the difficulty and the hardships and the trials and the persecutions that he experienced, when he could say, my help is coming from the Lord, he could say that with an awesome sense of experience behind him, because over and over and over again, when he was in battles in warfare, when he was running from Saul, when he was going through his own temptations and trials and found himself in all kinds of difficulty, what could he say? But my help comes from the Lord. Absolutely certain of that. And when you think about it, then he follows it up by simply saying, that is the Lord who made the heavens and the earth. And more than likely saying in his own heart, I know where my help's coming from. My help's coming from God. And certainly he lived enough in his life to realize that you couldn't depend on people, couldn't depend on family, couldn't depend on friends. And oftentimes who you think your friends are become your enemies. People you think you can depend upon to help you are no longer there when you need help. And so certainly this writer understood that his real genuine help was coming from no other person than God himself. The term he uses here for the Lord is the Hebrew word Yahweh or Jehovah. Jehovah, that is infinite in wisdom. Listen, absolute in power and unwavering in his faithfulness. That's the God to whom he was looking to say, this is the source of my help. And the truth is, neither can you and I depend upon other people. Now, there may be times when we can depend upon others at certain times for certain things. But who can you and I depend upon to help us in every circumstance, no matter what it is, in every situation, in every single need? Who can promise you and me, I will be there no matter what? The only person who can promise that is God. And I wonder if your relationship to God is such that you can say that. You say, well, no, wait a minute. I don't go to church. I don't believe in Jesus and all this stuff, but I can believe God. No, you can't. You say, you can't say God is my helper until you have trusted his son, Jesus Christ, who makes it possible for you to talk to the Father. He said, no one comes to the Father but by me. And you see, there's so many people who are deceived by believing, well, if I just pray, God up yonder somewhere is going to hear me and bail me out of my mess. No, no, not necessarily. Does that mean that God is never good to people who are lost? No, it doesn't mean that. He says, don't you realize that the goodness of God is for the purpose of leading you to repentance, to realize and recognize your need of God? Those of us who can talk about God being my help, those of us who have trusted Jesus Christ as our Savior, have a personal relationship with God the Father, and now he is our Father, and he is our helper, and he is our keeper. And so when the psalmist says, I'm looking to the hills, where's my help coming from? I'm looking to those challenges out there in life. Where's my help coming from when I face one of these challenges, when I face danger or face heartache or face trouble? My help comes from none other than Jehovah God, the eternal one who is the creator of the heavens and the earth. And if he created the heavens and the earth, he can certainly take care of what is in the mountains waiting for me. He can certainly take care of whatever difficulty and hardship lies in my future. He can certainly take care of all the uncertainties of my life, because he is the one who says he established his throne in the heavens and his sovereignty rules over all. He is the God to whom you and I look. Now, Everything he says from that point on rests upon the foundation that he knows who his God is. You see, if I don't know who God is, and I don't have a personal relationship with him, and I don't know something about the ways of God, how can I claim a promise of God if I'm not certain who he is and how he thinks and how he responds, and if I'm not really sure what he thinks about me and how he relates to me and how many of his promises really apply to my life? That's why it's so very important that you and I understand, who is this God whom we serve? What is he like? What are his ways? How does he respond? What moves the hand of God? What is it that God really and truly thinks about us? How does he feel toward us? How does he respond toward us? Well, the psalmist certainly knew by experience. He says, Jehovah God is my helper. He is the one who created it all. Therefore, I can trust in him and depend upon him. Now, with that in mind, what I want us to do is to look at the rest of this psalm and apply it to our life in a very practical way, because he certainly saw it in a very practical way. And the terminology he uses and the phrases he uses here, upon first reading, you think, well, what in the world is that about? What he's doing, he is simply saying, these are all the ways that God keeps me. Now, look, if you will, and I want you to notice something. If you notice, first of all, in verse 3, he says, he will not allow your foot to slip. He who keeps you will not slumber. Then he says again in verse 4, he who keeps Israel will neither slumber nor sleep. He says in verse 5, the Lord is your keeper. The Lord is your shade. Verse 7, he says, the Lord will protect you from all evil. He will keep your soul. So four times we read the word keep here. But I want you to notice something else. There are two other words here that are the same Hebrew words as the word keep in these four verses, these four times. Now, I want you to notice what they are. Verse 7, the Lord will protect you from all evil. Protect, keep you. Same Hebrew word, keep you. Then he says, the Lord will guard your going out, your coming in. Same Hebrew word, keep your going out and your coming in. So six times it is found there. And again he speaks and refers to the Lord. He says, for example, notice he says, my help comes from the Lord, verse 2. Who, speaking of the Lord. He, speaking of the Lord. Again, in verse 3, he, speaking of the Lord. And then he says in verse 4, he, speaking of the Lord. Verse 5, the Lord, again twice there, and the Lord again. And so verse 7, he, and again in verse 8, the Lord. Here is a passage of Scripture, only eight verses, that's full of God. And full of what God does in your life and my life. That is, Jehovah God, infinite in wisdom, absolute in power, unwavering in his faithfulness, is your keeper and my keeper. And so what he does, he says, this is the way now that God keeps you and me. If you say, well, what do you mean by keeping? That word keeping means, for example, to protect. It means to defend. It means to restrain. It means to preserve. And I remember as a kid growing up, once in a while, somebody would ask me, because as I had someone else who would keep me often because my mother had to work and I was a very, very small child. They would say to me, well, Charles, who's keeping you? Well, who's keeping you? Well, that phrase still rings in my mind. I heard that so many times. Who's keeping you today? Who's keeping you now? Whoever was keeping me was making sure I had something to eat, making sure I had something to wear, making sure that I took a nap in the afternoon. As a small kid, no kid loves that. Somebody was caring for me. And so when we talk about God keeping us, we're talking about God who is caring for us, protecting us, providing for us, watching over us, whose eye is intently observing us. And so the rest of this passage tells us how God keeps you and me as his children. So look at it, if you will. So first of all, he says, beginning in this third verse, he says, he will not allow your foot to slip. What does that have to do with keeping me? Here's what it has to do with keeping me. Here's what it says. It's a way of saying that God is very, very attentive to you and me. That is, if God is observing, if he is watching where I step, if he's watching my sense of direction, if he's watching the path that I'm on, if he is observing and he is attentive to my walk, God is certainly expressing his caring about how you and I walk, where we walk, where we should not walk, and where we ought to walk. That is, the truth is that everybody's feet should carry them to a place of worship on the Lord's day. But how many people's feet do not carry them there? They have no earthly idea and absolutely no interest in the things of God. But he says he keeps our foot from slipping. Now, does that mean that he keeps us from sinning? Well, certainly there's something here about that later on, but that's not what he's referring to. He's not saying that he will keep you and me from sinning necessarily, but he keeps our foot from slipping. Now, what is he referring to? Simply this. David, more than likely, who spent a lot of his times in the mountains and in treacherous areas, oftentimes found himself in those places that were dangerous. God was keeping him. What is he saying to you and me? You and I also walk through difficult times and situations and circumstances that we can't control, oftentimes that are not clear to us. Sometimes it's a little dark in our pathway. Sometimes we're walking on the precipices of life and decisions that we make, and we're not even sure ourselves if we're going to be able to do it. So what does he say? He says, when you and I are walking in the will of God, God is going to keep our foot from slipping. If I choose to deliberately, willfully disobey God, then what happens? Then God's keeping power, if I choose to step off the cliff, God isn't necessarily going to keep me from doing so. When he says he keeps our foot from slipping, that's God's way of saying, I'm going to keep you. That is, I'm going to keep you on the path. There may be potholes out there. There may be trenches out there. There may be some very, very, very narrow ways that you're going to have to walk. He says, I'm going to keep you. I love you. I'm caring for you. I'm your keeper. I am attentive to where you have to walk. I'm attentive to what you have to walk through. I'm attentive to those things when oftentimes you cannot see your way clear. It's just as if you're walking in the fog, as if you're walking in the dark, and you don't know how or what to do. He says, I am your keeper, and I'm going to keep your feet from slipping. Now, all of us know this passage in the 23rd Psalm that says, yea, though I walk through the valley of the shadow of death, I will fear no evil. What is the reason we fear no evil? I will fear no evil for what? Thou art with me, thy rod and thy staff, they comfort me. It is his presence. It is God's keeping power in those difficult, trying times when we have to walk through the valleys of life. He says he'll keep our feet from slipping. That is, what he's simply saying is, I am there to sustain you, to establish you, to protect you, to watch over you in those times when you cannot see your way clear and you're having to walk in a place or turn in a direction that you've never had to walk before in your life. And this morning a number of people said to me, thank you for just reminding me, because I happen to be walking in one of those areas I've never walked in before. I am being forced to walk a pathway that I've never walked before. I didn't ask for it. Suddenly this very week I discovered my path, my sense of direction is in an area that is going to be very, very dangerous for me. Somebody else said, I'm going to have to go this week in a way that I know that I am frightened by what I face. My God, Jehovah God, the creator of the heavens and the earth, he says, I will be with you. I will be attentive to your every step. Keep your foot from slipping. Second thing I want you to notice here. And there are lots of verses, for example, that you and I could look at. Look, if you will, in the 56th Psalm for just a moment. Look in the 56th Psalm, and these are just some Psalms that are interesting, how God in different ways reminds us of what he will do. The 56th Psalm. And he says in verse 13, he says, for you have delivered my soul from death, indeed my feet from stumbling, so that I may walk before God in the light of the living. God, listen, he knows that you and I are prone to stumble and to fall in life. He says, I'm going to keep you. Then if you'll notice in the 81st Psalm for a moment, here is a different example, because here God's people have chosen not to walk in God's ways. And listen to what he says. 81st Psalm, he says in verse 11, my people did not listen to my voice. Israel did not obey me, so I gave them over to the stubbornness of their heart to walk in their own devices. Oh, that my people would listen to me, that Israel would walk in my ways. Listen, God will keep us in those difficult, dark, trying, dingy times in life when we don't know where to walk, how to go. But he says, you know, he says the nation of Israel, they just chose to walk in a different way. If I choose to walk disobediently before God, then I have no reason to expect God to watch and to keep me. You remember he says in the next to the last book of the Bible in Jude, that one chapter that's there, he says, now unto God who is able to keep us from falling. Why? Because he is so, listen, he is attentive to our every move. He is our keeper. Likewise, if you'll notice next phrase, he not only is attentive, but he is very alert. This is what he means. Look at this, if you will. He says, he will not allow your foot to slip. He who keeps you will not slumber. Behold, he who keeps Israel neither will slumber nor sleep. Now, what is he simply saying? Simply this, that God is alert to every single aspect of our life. Thank God. Listen, you and I get tired. We get weary. We get worn. And a certain time every night, we're ready to go to bed. It's time to go to sleep. We're just sort of worn out. We've had a full day. And the interesting thing about God is he never sleeps. He doesn't even have to take a cat nap. In other words, God doesn't get tired and weary and worn out and take a nap. And if you'll think about that, God's eye is, listen, his eye is eternally upon us. He is alert to every single aspect of our life. He sees things coming in your life before you and I see them. He knows what's in the future and we do not. He is alert to every single move we have because what? He says he will never leave us nor forsake us. If he'll never leave us nor forsake us, then he must be alert to every single aspect of our life. Somebody says, but oh, wait a minute. Now, what about in Genesis chapter 2 when the Bible says that when God finished the creation, he rested? Well, the Bible says he rested when he finished the creation, which simply means he completed it and it was over. But nowhere does the Bible say that God naps, that God takes a break, that God sleeps. Thank God he doesn't. And once in a while, when you and I are praying and asking for something that doesn't come to pass when we want it to, we think, God, where are you? Well, he's certainly not asleep. He's certainly listening to what we say. God is at no time, at no point in your life and mine, at no point in time is God unconscious, oblivious to what's going on in your life and mine. He knows every single thing that is going on. He is Jehovah God who rules and reigns over this universe and every single one of our lives. Now, when I think about what he says in this passage, I think about also what happened in to Elijah. Go back, if you will, to 1 Kings for a moment, the 18th chapter. Very interesting incident here, and most of us know it, but a lot of people do not. On this particular occasion, the prophets of Baal, they worshiped the god Baal, and Elijah, who worshiped Jehovah God, and they were having a big battle theologically and so forth. So here's what Elijah said. Elijah said, here's what we'll do. We're going to find out whose God is God, and we're going to have a contest. And what we'll do is you take an ox and cut it up, put it on the altar, and I'll take an ox and cut it up and put it on my altar. And here's what we'll do. We'll find out who God is in this manner. The God who answers by fire and burns up this offering, we'll know that he's God. And the scripture says that they all agreed. They said, that's a good idea. So the prophets of Baal, they choose him an ox and they cut him up, place him on the altar. And verse 26 of this 18th chapter says, then they took the ox which was given them, and they prepared it and called on the name of Baal from morning until noon, saying, O Baal, answer us. But there was no voice, no one answered. They leaped about the altar which they made. Then skip verse 27, go to verse 28. They cried with a loud voice and cut themselves according to their custom with swords and lances, and the blood gushed out on them, trying to get the attention of their God. Came about when midday was past, they raved until the time of the offering of the evening sacrifice, but there was no voice and no one answered and no one paid attention. Now, Elijah was having the time of his life. Listen to what he said, verse 27. It came about at the noon, he listened that long enough, Elijah mocked them and said, call out with a loud voice, not crying out loud enough. For he is a god, either he's occupied or gone aside, or he's on a journey, or perhaps he is asleep and needs to be awakened. And what he was doing is just mocking them because they were crying out, cutting themselves. They were doing everything they knew to do to get their God to answer. Of course, there's no such thing as a God of Baal. And so he was mocking them, saying, well, listen, you know, maybe he's asleep. Well, you know what? You and I never have to pray this prayer. God, wake up. You know why? Because he's never asleep. We may cry out to God, where are you? He's where he's always been. What did he say? He says, I'll never leave you nor forsake you. So you and I never have to ask God to wake up. We never have to ask God, are you listening? Or what's going on? Because God absolutely is continuously, listen, he is attentive to our every need. He is alert to everything that is going on around us. And you see, you and I are not always alert to everything that's going on around us. But God is alert. Listen, you and I will never know what he's protected us from in life until we get on the other side. He is attentive and he is alert to every need, everything that's happening in our life. Why? The Bible says he is indeed our keeper. And we say, my God shall supply all of my needs according to his riches and glory in Christ Jesus, according to what Paul said in Philippians chapter 4, verse 19. God, listen, he can only do that if he is alert to my needs, attentive to my needs. But notice the third thing he says in a very practical way about God being our keeper.

on our right side, he's simply saying this: God, Jehovah God, infinite in wisdom, absolute in power, unwavering in his faithfulness, is standing by our side. Remember what Jesus said? He said, I'm not going to leave you disciples. I'm not going to leave you comfortless. I'm not going to leave you as like orphans. He says, I'm going to send the Holy Spirit. He'll be in you, with you, and upon you. When he called him the Comforter, the word in the Greek is a parakletos, which means the one who walks by my side, the one who stands by my side. When he says he is your keeper, he's your shade on your right hand, what is he saying? That God the Father, listen, God the Father and the person of the Holy Spirit is always by our side. Living on the inside of us, yes, always by our side as our protector. Doing what? Always equipping us and making us ready for any satanic attack that comes our way. Now, Satan's attack comes in all forms. It comes in all directions. Sometimes it comes from a friend, from an enemy, from a family member, whatever it may be. But Satan is always there to attack. He says God is our shade. That is, God is often called many things in the Scripture. God is our salvation. God is our strength. God is our horn of plenty. God is our shield. God is indeed our shield. And he says, for example, in Ephesians chapter 6, he said, when he listed all the armament of the believer, helmet of salvation, breastplate of righteousness, he comes down to say, and above all, taking the shield of faith. That is, which is able to quench all the fiery darts of the devil. When you, listen, whether we, even before we leave home, during the day, wherever we are, Satan is always treacherously seeking to devour the child of God, seeking to do anything in his power he can to trip us up, to cause us to hurt in some fashion, in some way. And yet he says God is indeed our protector. He is always there, listen, warning us. That's why he gave us the Holy Spirit, living on the inside of us, to give us warnings about things that we don't even see. To give us, listen, you'll have what people call an intuition. That is the work of the Spirit of God giving us a warning about something that's coming our way, or giving us a warning of something that is close by. When we're not aware of our circumstances, he is always aware, and he stands by our side to protect us in every single circumstance of life. Does that mean that he will keep us from sinning? Not necessarily. If we choose to sin against him, no, he will not. But he certainly is there to warn us and to give us the privilege of avoiding it if at all possible. Now, I think about Psalm 16. Look at Psalm 16, for example, and look at this eighth verse. Here the psalmist David says in verse 8, look at this. This is a wonderful psalm. Look at, begin if you will, in verse 7. I will bless the Lord who has counseled me. Indeed, my mind instructs me in the night. Listen, when you and I go to sleep at night, wake up in the night. Listen, one of the wisest things you can do when you go to sleep at night is simply whisper this prayer. Lord, if you have something to say to me, awaken me to tell me. Lord, if you have something to say to me, let me awaken to hear your voice. Listen, God oftentimes chooses those quiet times when there is no disturbance, no other voice, not even any light. In the darkness of the night, oftentimes God speaks to our heart, because there he has our absolute, perfect, listen, undisturbed attention. So the psalmist says, he says, speak to me. That is, speak to my heart. I want to be available to hear you. Instruct me in the night. Then he says in verse 8, I've set the Lord continually before me, not just during the day, continually before me, because he is at my right hand, I'll not be shaken. I've set the Lord continually before me, which is his way of saying, I want to live moment by moment aware of his presence, that wherever I am, there he is. Whatever's going on, there he is. Whatever I'm going through, there he is. Whatever I face, there he is. Whatever's good, there he is. Whatever's bad, there is. Whatever's evil, there he is. God is always there. He is there not only for as our provider, but he's there as our protector. He says, he is my shade on my right hand. And so he says, I've set him before me. I've set him as at my right side to protect me. And therefore, he says, I will not be shaken. And therefore, the psalmist, as he thought about himself and thought about how God worked in his life, he could see himself in the same fashion. Now notice, if you will, if you'll think about your life for a moment, all of us have strong points. All of us have strengths in our life. We all have strengths, but we also all have weaknesses. And usually,

0: usually the thing that we guard the most are those areas of weakness in our life. If I should say to you, do you have any area of weakness in your life? If you were to say no, then I would say to you, you have a big weakness, because every single one of us have those points at which Satan, listen, he can get us there quicker than any other place. But you say, well, then what about the strengths? Well, the strengths also can become our greatest weakness if we're not careful. Because you see, where you're the strongest is what you do. You naturally let down your guard. Well, you know, I could never be tempted with drugs. I could never be tempted with alcohol. In other words, just write those two off for certain. Well, there may be a lot of other things you think you couldn't be tempted with. But the truth is, listen, if you'll think about this for a moment. Elijah, what was his strong point? One of his strengths was courage. He was fearless. I mean, he took on 400 prophets of Baal and said, here's what we'll do. We'll find out who is God. He had the courage to call for a contest and declare that his God would absolutely burn up and consume that altar because he would send fire from heaven. Now, that's what you call real courage and faith. The next thing you know, what does he do? Jezebel sends him a message. She's coming after him. He takes off running. He's scared to death. His greatest strength was suddenly an area of weakness. Moses, the Bible says, was the meekest man on earth. What happens? In a fit of anger and temper, he smashes the rock. And Abraham, what's he known for? What is Abraham known for? His what? His faith. He staggered not at the promises of God. But what does he do? In a moment of weakness, in his strongest point, in his unbelief and doubting God, he heads to Egypt and gets himself in trouble. So that none of us can say, yes, I have these strong points and I don't have to worry about those. Yes, you do. You don't have to worry about them, but just remember this. Don't ever take for granted that Satan can't trip you up in the area of your life in which you're the strongest. And I just reading sometime this past week of a particular movie star who had lived such an exemplary life, certainly to a young people for years and years and years and years and years, did not drink, did not smoke, none of those things. And you know what happened? After 50 years of that, 50 years of a good testimony, I mean 50 years as a star, he ends up being an alcoholic. You think anywhere along in those years, he'd have probably said, never. That will never touch my life. We'll never do that. My friend, God and God alone can protect us in every single circumstance of life. That's why we all need him. Listen, attentively watching over us, alert to every circumstance of our life. We need him continuously. He says he is our shade on our right side. He's the one who protects us when Satan comes after us. Then I want you to notice something else he says here. And we ask ourselves, well, what in the world is he implying here? Then he says, the Lord is your keeper, verse 5, the Lord is your shade on your right hand. The sun will not smite you by day, nor the moon by night. Well, now, what's he referring to here? He's simply saying to us this, that God's keeping power is continuous. He says it won't have, listen, God's going to keep us in the daytime. God's going to keep us in the night. He's going to keep us through the night. That is no time in which God, who is our keeper, is not busy doing exactly what he promised, and that is he's keeping us. Now, our friends would like to help us at times. Times they can't. Their family would like to help us at times. Times they cannot. There are circumstances and experiences in life in which you and I face or will face that nobody under God's heaven can help us in those moments but God himself. And my friend, if you do not know him as your Savior, if you've never trusted Jesus Christ as your Savior, and you don't know God in a personal way, when you hit those times that are like deserts in your life, like hurricanes and tornadoes meeting together in your life, then who do you have? Friends can only do so much. And is it not true that oftentimes when the bottom drops out and all hell breaks loose in your life, those people you thought were your friends, they're gone too? Then what do you have? God is the only one who can say continuously, morning, noon, and night, circumstance after circumstance, heartache, trouble, trial, tribulation. He says, I am reliably there. I will never leave you nor forsake you, no matter what. He says, in the daytime when the sun is shining, in the evening when it's night. How did he prove this, for example, the nation of Israel? He got them across the Red Sea. He got them out in the desert on their way to Sinai. And in the years they spent in the desert, what did he do? He said, I'm going to keep you. Well, he certainly kept them from the Egyptian charioteers by absolutely enveloping them in the waters of the Red Sea. When they got up in the desert, what did he do? In spite of their complaining and moaning and groaning and wanting to stone Moses, the Bible says that in the daytime, he kept them from the hot rays of that desert sun. He kept them with a cloud that covered them. In the evening, when the cold of the desert air would have penetrated them and caused them to be extremely cold, what did he do? He took the same kind of pillar and he made that one fire. What did it do? It kept them warm all during the evening. God is our keeper. He never comes up short. He never fails. He knows exactly what our needs are. Morning, noon, and night, he knows what they are. Every single moment of our day, Almighty God, Jehovah God, infinite in wisdom, knows all about us. Absolute in power, has all the power necessary to meet every single need we have. Unwavering in his faithfulness, he can always be trusted, always be to be depended upon. He is always there, no matter what, working in your life and my life to do what? Doing what he promised to do. He's keeping us, protecting us, guiding us, watching over us, providing our every single need. That's the kind of God he is. He is a keeper. He is a caretaker. He loves us. He wants the best for us. God has planned his infinite best for every single one of us. If we're not experiencing God's best, it's not God's fault. I don't believe God ever plans something that is sub-level for any one of his children. He doesn't plan second best. He doesn't say, now, how little can I do in that person's life? I'm just going to make it so they'll always only be able just to scrape by and skimp by. That's not the God of the Bible. If there's any skimping and scraping going on, if God allows it, there is a purpose for it. But more than likely, God has something far better. But if I don't recognize his presence, if I don't see him as my keeper, listen, if I'm relying upon my own strength and my own ingenuity and my own abilities and my own talents, I'm relying upon somebody else to do this for me and somebody else to do that for me, I'm going to miss God's best. And there will be people who will live their lives always looking to somebody else to do something for them. Instead of giving their best, and listen, instead of taking the trials and taking the test and being willing to step out in the unknown and being willing to trust God when we don't know where to go and what to do next, it's those people, listen, when we trust him, God honors our faith. And what will he do? He will keep you through the storm. He will keep you through the deep waters. He will keep you no matter what. He is committed to that. And he says, listen, I am your keeper. He says, I will protect you. And whether he says, whether the sun is shining on you in the daytime or whether it's in the evening, no matter what, he says, I'm going to keep you through those times. I love this 91st Psalm. Look at the 91st Psalm, and many of you are familiar with that. But many people are not. The 91st Psalm is a wonderful assurance of God's watch care, his protection, his keeping of us. Because here's what he says. He says this in many different ways, in different passages. He says in Psalm 91, verse 1, he who dwells in the shelter of the Most High will abide in the shadow of the Almighty. I will say to the Lord, my refuge and my fortress, my God in whom I trust. How often does he refer, for example, that he will keep us through those difficult times? For example, if you go back to Psalm 57 for a moment, because God has placed these psalms in the scriptures for us to meditate upon them and to think about them when we are troubled and when we are discouraged and when we are anxious about things. Listen to what he says in verse 1 of Psalm 57. Be gracious to me, O God, be gracious to me, for my soul takes refuge in you. In the shadow of your wings I will take refuge until destruction or this calamity passes by. I will cry to God Most High, the God who accomplishes all things for me. The psalmist understood who God was. You and I need to understand who he is. How does he work? When you and I go through difficulty and hardship, he says, I know how to hide you. I know how to so work in your life. He says, I will hide you under the shadow of my wings until this calamity is past. He knows how to keep us, listen, from calamity. He knows how to keep us in calamity. He knows how to keep us through it. Why? because He is a caretaking, He is a keeping Father who loves us individually and personally, just like more intensely than you could possibly love that little baby whom you prayed for and prayed for and prayed for, and God finally gave you a child. You love them with all of your heart. Do anything in the world for that son or that daughter. Give them anything in the world you possibly could. God loves you and me more than we could possibly love our children. Listen, as we are caretakers of our children, He is a caretaker. He is a keeper. No matter what we're going through in life, there He is, always on the job, doing for us what we cannot do for ourselves. Then I want you to notice something else about Him. He says He's our shade on our right hand. Sun won't smite you by day, noon by night. That means, listen, no matter what's going on, God is always there to protect us. Then He says, He will keep our soul. When He says He will protect us from evil, what is He talking about? Does that mean that He will keep us from sinning against Him? Well, oftentimes He does. When He will protect us from evil, he's talking about, you see, one of the very ideas of keeping is to restrain somebody. How many times in a given day does God restrain you and me? Only God knows that. He restrains us from thinking things that if we keep thinking, we're heading the wrong direction. He restrains us oftentimes from saying things that would cause hurt and pain to someone else. He restrains us from acting in a way that would cause us to lose our testimony, our witness for Him. God is a keeper. He says, I'm going to protect you from evil. That doesn't mean He'll always protect us from doing something we absolutely choose. Listen, the Bible speaks of presumptuous sins. Those presumptuous sins are those sins that we choose to commit, knowing better, thinking about it, meditating on it, going to do it anyway. He says, the prayer is, God, keep me from presumptuous sins. God is a restrainer. He keeps us from evil. For example, He says, in 1 Corinthians chapter 10, no temptation taken you but such as is common to man. He says, but these temptations are, listen, common to man. But God, who is faithful, will not allow you to be tempted more than you are able. What's He doing? He's restraining us. That is, He puts a restraint on temptation. He puts a restraint on the trials that He even allows in our life. Why? Because God, because He loves us and because He's a caretaker, He knows how to put a limit on what Satan can tempt us with and test us with. So He is a restrainer. He's a restrainer of Satan, and He's oftentimes a restrainer in our life. Listen, God can stir up such guilt in us. He can stir up such conviction within us that conviction and that guilt becomes a restrainer from disobeying Him and stepping out of His will for our life. He restrains us. He restricts us. He guards us. He keeps us. And it's interesting in the Scripture, for example, that oftentimes when the Bible speaks of the flesh, right after it speaks of the Spirit. The Spirit is willing, but the flesh is weak. And all of us have our naturalness. And all of us are temptable by probably one of many things in life. But what does He say? He says, God is there to restrain us. The Spirit of the living God living on the inside of us. What is one of His works? His work is that, listen, to give us spiritual discernment to be aware of what's happening. And secondly, to convict us of sin and to convict us of righteousness, that sin doesn't fit who we are. This is part of God's doing what? Protecting us from evil. Protecting us from getting ourselves into situations and circumstances that certainly will be no good for us. Then if you'll notice something else, He says, the Lord will guard your going out and your coming in. One of the ways that He keeps us. Now watch this. What in the world does He mean by going out and coming in? What He's simply saying by using that terminology is He says, your entire life, every aspect of your life, God is the keeper. He is alert. He is attentive. He is restraining. He is ministering, protecting in every way. He says, you're going out, you're coming in. Now, the law of Moses, for a devout Jew, here's what they would do. They would take some passage of Scripture, probably a passage, remembering that they didn't have everything that you and I have, only just the first few books of the Bible there. A devout Jew would take some passage of Scripture and inscribe it on their doorpost or on the gates of their house. And what it was to be a reminder as they went out of their relationship to God, of His protection and of the kind of conduct they should conduct themselves in their business or in their relationship to others. When they came back in the evening after a day's work, they were to be reminded again that God is their keeper and that He has kept them, and to look at their lives and to review their lives of how they've lived during the day. Well, you know what? That's not a bad idea. But the truth is, we don't have to put something on the doorpost. Look what we have. We've got it all. We have the Word of God. And this is why I encourage you oftentimes, many times, to meditate upon some scripture in the mornings before you leave home. And before you go to bed at night, meditate upon some passage of scripture. Now, that passage of scripture could be one of many things. It depends on whether it's some passage that's the most meaningful to you or something that God has spoken to you. The passage may change. But there is something about, listen, beginning the day before we go out, reminding that God is with me today. Listen, because He is sovereign, He's going to guide who I meet. He's going to give me a sense of direction. He's going to show me what to say and what not to say. He'll show me when to keep my mouth shut and when to speak. He'll show me how to carry out my business today. He will show me as a student how to go about my studies. He will show me as I open the Word to study for a message. He'll show me what to do. As a mother, He will show you as you remain at home how to carry out your work during the day, because while you may not go outside, you as a mother, you are going and coming and going and coming and going and coming. Amen? So you listen, you're going and coming all during the day, and you have an awesome responsibility. What's He saying? He's saying this, I'm your keeper. No matter where you are and where you're working, where you're playing, who your friends are, no matter what's going on, He says, you can count on me. I'm your keeper. I'm going to keep you. You're going out and your coming's in. That's what He's referring to when He says here, He says, the Lord will keep your soul. The Lord will guard or keep your going out and your coming in. Listen, He says, from this time forth and forever. Now, I love this scripture because all of us have heard this, but we've probably said, now, is that in the Bible? Go back, if you will, to Psalm 17. Psalm 17. And there's just one phrase here, one verse I want you to notice. He said, what does God think about me? How does God think about me? Well, listen to what He says in verse 8. Verse 8 of Psalm 17, keep me as the apple of the eye. Hide me in the shadow of thy wings. Think about yourself as a, listen, as this glowing, polished, delicious apple before the eyes of a loving Father. If somebody handed you, and maybe they did, somebody hands you big, juicy, red, polished apple, what happens to your mouth? You're going to, does that look good? You can already taste it. You know what He says? God says, I love you. I'm going to keep you. He says, you're just like the apple of my eye. That's what God thinks about His children. He is a keeper. Now, when I look at all of this, and I look at all the things that God has said here, then here's what I have to ask. I said, no, wait a minute. Hold it just a minute. I hear what you're saying, that you're my keeper, you're my helper, you're very attentive, and you restrain me from these things, and you're watching over me all the time. God, I have some questions, Lord. If that's true, I know some Christians who get sick, who are invalids, who go through difficulties and trials and heartaches and storms in life. And God, if you're such a big-time keeper, why don't you keep them? It looks like you haven't kept them. Because if you're a loving father, as they say you are, and you're a loving keeper, why didn't you keep them from this? You didn't have to let them get sick. You didn't have to let this person get cancer. You didn't have to let this person die at this age. God, if you're a keeper and you're everything this passage says you're, how do you explain that, God? Is that a good question? It is a good question. It's a legitimate question. Lost person has a right to ask that question. Well, God, if you're God now, and I read what you said and all this. This sounds like a bunch of pious platitude, God. This is fanciful thinking to think that you're going to keep someone from all of that. Well, what's the answer? Well, listen carefully. God does not say that He will keep me from pain and suffering and heartache and trouble. He promises to keep me in it. He promises to keep me through it. And He promises to take advantage of every single heartache, every difficulty, every trial, every tribulation, every persecution, every hurt, every disappointment, he promises to keep me in it, and he promises to keep me through it. You say, well, now what's the difference? Here's the difference. The difference is he will enable me to walk through it. He will enable me to step above it. He will enable me to come out on the other side of that more profitable than if I had avoided, for example. Now think about this for a moment. If troubles, trials, heartaches, and tribulations, if those things will draw you into a deeper relationship with God, if you begin to understand who He is better, you begin to experience His love and to feel His love, and you begin to understand the ways of God, and you begin to have an intimate relationship with Him that is warm, that is intimate and satisfying and fulfilling and assuring and comforting. Let me ask you a question. If avoiding the valleys and the difficulties and the hardships would have kept you from gaining that, which would you have chosen? Avoid the difficulty, avoid the hardship, avoid the pain, avoid the troubles, and avoid the intimate relationship? Or would you have said, no, God, I'm going to trust you in my trials that you're going to keep me. You're going to uphold me. You're going to surround me with your love. You're going to overshadow me with your awesome love. I had rather walk through the valleys of the shadow of death. I had rather experience the troubles and the trials. If in the process you draw me into an intimate relationship with you that gives me a glimpse of you and allows me to experience you on a level I would never have experienced had I been able to avoid them. Remember this, that listen, God not only looks at the circumstances of our life, He looks at the deep inner meaning of those circumstances. He not only observes the circumstances, He is involved in them. Because you see, oftentimes God creates some of those difficulties and heartaches. He allows that pain. Why? Not because He has forsaken us. And oftentimes when we have pain that's so difficult, we don't know how to handle it, we say, God, where are you? If you loved me, you would not have done this. And the truth is, because He loves us, He does allow us this. But remember this, He's keeping me in it. Not keeping me from it, keeping me in it. He will oftentimes, you can interpret that two ways. He will keep me in this until He's finished, or in it, He will keep me and sustain me and strengthen me and enable me to live in it until He's finished with it. So when you say, well, if He's a keeping God, why doesn't He do so and so? He does. You see, this is what Romans 8:28 is all about. God is engineering all of our circumstances in such a way they will turn out for our good if we love Him. I called according to His purpose. I'll put it this way. When we love Him, listen, He will take every single circumstance of life. And listen, we may be shut up to difficulty and hardship. We may be stretched beyond anything we can imagine. We may find ourselves in the heat or in the cold, in the dark or in the light. Persecutors or deceitful friends, one thing for certain. My Father will take every bit of that and work it for my good. My Father will take every bit of that and conform me to the likeness of His Son. My God is in charge of every single solitary thing. You see, He is a keeping God. And what is He doing? While you and I may be hurting with pain and wondering, God, where are you? He's in the awesome process of conforming us to the likeness of His Son. He's keeping us in it. How many of us have been through difficulty and trial and thought at the moment, God, I cannot handle this. God, I cannot take any more of this. And we get through on the other side and look back and think, God, you kept me through every bit of that. God, you were so gracious and kind and loving and gentle. And while I was complaining, God, about all the things that were going on, you were loving me through every moment of it. That's the way those of us who believe us can walk through the difficulty and the hardship and try not to give up on God. You know why? We know He's still keeping us. You know what He's keeping us for? He's keeping us for the best. Now I want to go back to my beginning illustration, the first of this sermon. Walking down that path, cold, weary, worn, exhausted, a little bit frightened and anxious, and thinking, God, will I ever get back? Opening His Word, just flipping it open to this passage that said, God is my keeper. I read that passage and I said, Lord, what are you saying to me? How can you be keeping me and I'm away from my family and away from the church, the people I love? And here I am, not sure I'm going to ever get back. What are you doing? And I won't ever forget this long as I live. It's like the Lord said to me, I'm just doing what I said in that passage. I'm just keeping you. Keeping me from what? I'll never forget this. Keeping you from destroying yourself, destroying your body, destroying your ministry, keeping you for what I've called you to do, keeping you so that you can preach the gospel as long as I want you to, in the way that I want you to. All I'm doing, Charles, is just keeping you. I tell you, I folded it up and stuck it in my jacket and I walked. And my body felt the same pain, but my heart was 1,000 pounds lighter. You know why? Because all of a sudden I realized that no matter what I thought I had lost, God was reminding me I hadn't lost anything. All that I complained about, all He was doing was keeping me from myself. And I wonder what He's keeping you from. I wonder if deep down inside you've lost something in your life and you thought, God, how could you do this to me? And He's keeping you from utterly destroying your life. Or maybe you have a responsibility that's so awesome you don't know how to handle it and you think, God, what are you doing? You know what He's doing? He's keeping you from wasting your life. And sometimes people have responsibilities thrust upon them and they wonder why and they feel like they have this sense of inadequacy. You know what God's doing? Here's what He's doing. He's keeping them from living a mundane life. He's putting responsibility and this strain, this stretch. What's He doing? Keeping them from wasting their life. And sometimes God will remove from a person the material and financial support that they have and the security they have to do what? To thrust them into a whole new vocation, a whole new way of life, a whole new avenue, a whole new journey in life to do what? He's keeping them from wasting those talents and abilities and gifts that He's given them by relying upon something that will never stretch them. Thrust them out there so that they have to begin to use abilities and talents and gifts and thinking and dependence upon God that they never would have used had He not placed the responsibility before them. What's He doing? He's just keeping us. I don't know where you are in life or what you're facing, but one thing I know. You have a loving Heavenly Father who knows you by name. He said every hair upon your head is numbered. That's His way of saying, I know everything there is to know about you, past, present, and future. I have the best for you. I'm a caretaker. I'm a keeper. And if you'll let me, if you will allow me, I will give you a life that is exciting, fulfilling, a life of spiritual and emotional growth. And what you'll realize is, that all the time you were fretting and fuming, I was just getting you ready for something better. God is a loving Father. But you know what? Until you trust Jesus Christ as your personal Savior, it won't work. You say, well, let's talk to God, not apart from His Son, Jesus. You see, He loves you. But listen to this. God cannot do in your life what He wants to do if you deny His only begotten Son, whom He sent to die on a cross and pay your sin debt in full in order that that gap that separated you from Him would be closed up by the cross and make you a child of God. The moment you trust Him as your personal Savior, you know what happens? God takes over as caretaker and keeper of your life. And if you'll remember, He says in this passage, from this time forth and forevermore, God will be your keeper. And Father, how grateful we are that You are so sensitively interested in each one of us. I pray that somebody today who hears this message will be wise enough to confess their sin, acknowledge their wastefulness of life, acknowledge that they really and truly do need You, be willing to confess that sin, acknowledge Your death on the cross as payment for their sin, and simply say to You, Father, I do receive the Lord Jesus Christ as my personal Savior. and choose to follow Him from this moment on. In Jesus' name, amen.
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2: 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With a clear explanation of the gospel's clear message, here's a moment with Charles Stanley.
0: Have you ever said, Lord Jesus, I do believe that you're the Son of God. I know that my sins have separated me from you. I am asking you to save me, and I am asking you to save me based on the fact that you did die at Calvary, and I do believe that you died for my sins, and I do believe that when you died for my sins, it makes it possible for me to be fully forgiven, and when I die, to go to heaven. However you may have put it in your words, have you ever told him that? Have you ever done that? Or have you been one of those persons who said, as long as you believe something, that's all that matters? No, that's not all that matters. Here's what matters. It matters this, that when you die, you will stand in the presence of a holy God and give an account for your life. No excuse will be acceptable, because you see, God so loved you that He gave His only begotten Son, sent Him into this world to live among men in the flesh without sin, to go to a cross and be crucified, and upon Him placed all the sin debt of yourself and the entire world. He loves you that much. Then to reject His Son, to say no to His Son, to ignore His Son, when according to the Bible, God's whole redemptive plan is wrapped up in the cross. It's all there. That's why the Apostle Paul said, it's the only thing in life I'd boast of is the cross. Why? That's where Jesus made it possible for you and me to be forgiven of our sin and to have absolute assurance that when we die, we're going to spend eternity in heaven with all the glorious things that God has provided for us.
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0: When a nation is at war, the minds of the people are focused on that war. Captivates their minds, stirs their emotions, but threatens their security. And when there is war, there is always a threat of the loss of life physically, broken relationships, and of course disaster when it comes to material possessions. When we think about the war that we're in and the war we have been fighting, it is a loud, boisterous war. The sound of the dropping of bombs, the explosions. And we think about all the threats that come to us during this war. We think this is a terrible, terrible war. And indeed it is. But there's another war that I want to talk about. It is one mentioned in the scripture that involves far more people, brings far more destruction, separation of lives, loss of possessions, broken homes, you name it, that kind of warfare is far more destructive and the eternal consequences very, very far-reaching. It is a war that the Bible calls a spiritual war. It is one that every single one of us are involved in. And the tragedy is that most people do not even have any idea they're even in a war. They don't even realize there's an enemy, that there's anything going on except what they see. Because you see, their idea is seeing is believing. But that is totally unscriptural. Seeing is not necessarily believing. Because there are some things that cannot be seen that are very, very, very real. And the spiritual warfare that all of us have to be involved in is a real war. And what I want to talk about in this message is that spiritual warfare. And if you'll turn to 1 Peter chapter 5, I want us to read two verses in this short epistle. 1 Peter chapter 5, and then I want to refer to many other passages, and I want to encourage you to keep your Bible open and a pencil and piece of paper, because I want you to jot down some things that I think will be very helpful. There's one area of this whole warfare that I want to emphasize primarily, but I want to give you a little background.
4: First Peter chapter 5, verse 8 and 9 says, "Be of sober spirit, be on the alert. Your adversary, the devil, prowls about like a roaring lion, seeking someone to devour. But resist him firm in your faith, knowing that the same experiences of suffering are being accomplished by your brethren who are in the world." When we think about the warfare that we call spiritual warfare, we're talking about a war that involves everybody. You don't have to be drafted. If you're born, you will be in this warfare. And we do have a very definite, literal enemy. And the first thing I would like to do is to identify the enemy. Then I want us to examine several things about the enemy. But first of all, let's identify who this enemy is. The scripture says that our enemy is not simply one singular person by whom we know as the devil or Satan, but rather a whole confederacy of evil spirits. Because you'll recall that Jesus referred to the kingdom of Satan. That is, that he is the ruler over a kingdom. And you'll recall that Jesus gave his apostles authority over evil spirits when he sent them out in their commission. So that our enemy is not only Satan, but our enemy includes all those demonic spirits, all those evil spirits that make up the spirit world. And so we're not talking about something that is an illusion. We're talking about something that is very real. When Jesus spoke to demonic powers, the Bible says the demons came out of people and they were healed. Jesus certainly was not talking to the wind. He was talking to demonic powers. Those demonic powers did not cease at the end of the New Testament age or the first 100 years or so. They have always been. They always will be until God settles the whole issue one of these days in the or at the end of time. And if you'll turn back to Ephesians for just a moment, chapter 6, and you hear Paul describe these and give them different names. Ephesians chapter 6, beginning in verse 10, because here's his challenge in this warfare, and he says, "Finally, be strong in the Lord and in the strength of his might." Then he says, "Put on the full armor of God that you may be able to stand firm against the schemes of the devil." And then listen, "For our struggle," that is our warfare, "our struggle is not against flesh and blood, but against the rulers, against the powers, against the world forces of this darkness, against spiritual forces of wickedness in the heavenly places." We're talking about a whole array of enemy. We're talking about a whole kingdom, a rulership of those that are opposed to everything that God stands for and everything that you and I believe in. And so when you think about the fact that Jesus gave his apostles authority, he said to them in the 10th chapter of Matthew, he says, "I give you authority over these spirits." And when they came back, they were absolutely amazed at what happened when they exercised the authority Jesus gave them over these evil spirits. So when somebody says, "Well, if we're in a warfare, where's the enemy?" I'm here to tell you, the enemy is all around you. And anybody who says, "I only believe what I can see," is already in trouble. Because our worst enemy is that which we cannot see. Sometimes we want to point to each other as our enemy, when our greatest enemy is not each other, but those that vast host of demonic forces that are indeed loose in this world. Now the Bible says, concerning the key ruler and the general of all of our enemy, his name is Satan, the devil. He's called a dragon. He's called a murderer. He's called the father of all lies. He has many names in the scriptures. His evil spirits are said to be foul. They're said to be evil. They're said to be unclean. They are deceiving spirits. And the key one of those spirits is Beelzebub, which means a god of flies. That's a good name for them. And so we face this kind of warfare. Now I want to say again, the tragedy is most folks say, "War? What warfare?" Now when you're already a captive, after a while you sort of forget what's going on. Most people do not even realize that every single day in the morning when you wake up, you're back into war. You're back into warfare. And when you do not realize that, you will be defeated over and over and over again. And here's what will happen. You will look for somebody to blame or some circumstance to blame your defeat on. And Satan, of course, very camouflaged through it all, takes advantage of that kind of a response. Now, I want to say this about our enemy. Our enemy, if you think about its their nature, they are invisible, which makes it very difficult to battle an enemy you cannot see. They are intelligent beings. Jesus spoke to them as intelligent beings, and they spoke back to him. It's interesting when you think about the evil kingdom, the evil realm, that Satan would confront Jesus and attack him and tempt him. But nowhere in the Bible does it give us any evidence that these demonic powers would do that. When Jesus comes upon a scene, demonic powers, the evil spirits submit. They yield. They cry out to him, "Don't send us to the abyss. Release us. Let us go." But Satan would attack the Lord Jesus Christ and oftentimes attack him through other people. And people are used by demonic powers. Satan is alive. He is very real. And if you'll think about how successful he's been, and I believe how desperate he's becoming. Because years ago, 20 or 30 years ago, even less time than that, people talked about Satan and they talked about the devil or talked about evil spirits. But you think about what's happened in the last 20 years. The devil has decided in our nation to just come out in the open and say, "Here I am and I am at work." Most of the time in the past, in this nation, it's all been undercover. We have churches that are Satanist churches. We have people who call themselves priests of Satan and all kinds of witchcraft and spiritism and all the things that used to be on in other countries are now open and abroad in our own nation, and people making sacrifices to Satan and bowing down to him and calling him their God. Now, one of the good things about that is this, if anything good can be about it. The good thing is that Satan must be getting desperate because he's coming out in the open. He must know that his time is coming to an end because he's getting desperate in the most Christian nation in all the world. He's just coming out and saying it like it is, telling it like it is. He is the devil. He is Satan. And people who are intellectual, who have all kinds of degrees, who would rationalize or who would reason most anything, now bowing down to a spirit, a godless, evil, wicked, demonic spirit and worshiping him, and would say to you and to me, "Yes, I do believe in God. I have been born again," but they have been born again to the devil. That means they have given themselves totally over to the devil, worshiping him, and have become totally depraved in their nature. So we do have a very, very strong, dangerous enemy that every single one of us has to face every day. Now, when you think about this enemy, let me just remind you that he does have certain limitations. The devil, nor any of his angels, nor any of his demonic powers, not a single one of them, is omnipresent. They can't be everywhere at the same time. They're not omnipotent. They don't have all power. They're not omniscient. They don't know everything. They're limitations. And those limitations ultimately will bring them to the Bible. What the Bible says is the pit where they will burn, where they will be tormented day and night forever and ever and ever. That is their ultimate destination. They know that. And Satan attempting to destroy the kingdom of God is working day and night everywhere all over the world. That's why he epitomizes himself in rulers of nations to bring about war. They become demonically controlled, absolutely depraved in their mind, and the only thing that matters is power, power, power, power, control. That's the way the devil wants to operate, because you remember that his reason for falling as an angel was he wanted to be equal with God. He wanted the same power that God himself has. That's the kind of enemy we have. And if you'll think about it, you just think about all the great saints of God who've been defeated by him. So the very idea that you and I could be a part of this warfare day after day and never even think about preparing to live our life day by day, then we are indeed in for trouble. Now, so that's who the enemy is, in brief. Well, what, if you think about the enemy, what as you consider who he is and his power and how he operates in the human life, what would you say, for example, would be his objective? Well, his objective is fourfold. I want you to jot them down because I'm here to tell you he's victorious over and over and over again. When you think about his objective, his first objective is this, and that is to get us to doubt the Word of God. If he can get us doubting the Word of God, then he knows he has a foothold in a person's life. Now, I'm going to come in just a moment to the idea of who can be defeated by the devil and so forth. But first of all, his idea is to get us to doubt the Word of God. When a person begins to doubt the Scriptures, they open themselves up to major problems. And if you recall, this is exactly the way Satan operated with Eve. The first thing he said to her, he said, now, wait a minute. He said, is that really what God said? And if you'll recall later on, the Bible says that Eve said that Satan had deceived her. And how he did it was by getting her to question the Word of God. People who attempt to be intellectually honest, as they say, and that they're too smart and too intelligent to believe this old book that was written all these years ago and that is full of errors, they say. I'm here to tell you, my friend, when a person says, I don't believe all the Bible, here's what they're doing. It's like a soldier being on the battlefield on the front line and the enemy is coming and he's standing there unloading his weapon. There is absolutely no way to win in that kind of a battle. And people who doubt the Word of God are defeated by the devil and his angelic host over and over and over again and will give some rational, physical, material explanation for their problem and never understand what's going on. So the first thing he does is to get us to doubt the Word of God. The second thing he does is to distract us from spiritual things. And how does he do that? He does it by majoring on that which is material, majoring on things that are sensual, majoring on things that are our personal desires or ambitions and goals that are not spiritual things at all. And so what he does is to distract us by things that appear to be alluring and helpful or attractive to us. And so what he does is he gets us busy. Now watch this. He gets us busy. He gets our schedules real full, real busy, so that we have little or no time for anything spiritual. When is the last time you said, well, you know I should meditate upon the Word of God, but I just don't have time. I know I should read the Bible, but somehow I just get so busy. I know I should pray, but I'm telling you, there are just so many things that crowd into my life. I just don't seem to have time to pray and read the Bible like I should. I'm here to tell you, Satan is winning a victory in your life because that is one of his objectives. To distract you from spiritual things. You don't have time to go to church. And as I've said to you over and over again, and I'm going to keep on saying it because it is the truth, and we took a little survey not long ago to prove that it is the truth, that most people, even in this church, don't come to church every Sunday, and most people don't even come every other Sunday. Now let me ask you a question. What in the world is more important than worshiping the Lord Jesus Christ together with the saints on the Lord's Day? So here's what happens. Well, you know, man, I've got other plans. Sure, you know where they came from? Man, I've got other responsibilities. Sure you do. Man, I have other things I've got to worry about. Right. And one of Satan's objectives is to get us so busy and our schedule so distorted and our reasoning so distorted that we can rationalize coming to church about once every three Sundays. And if somebody said, are you regular at First Baptist? Oh boy, I'm regular. It's a good thing they don't ask you, how often do you come? Because some of you would be embarrassed. Now, what I want you to see is, I'm going to bring you to the point of the real issue here in just a moment. But what I want you to see is, that's part of his whole strategy. His strategy, that's part of his whole objective here. And that is to get us busy thinking about doing so many other things that we really have little or no time for God. Now, if you'll just stop and think for a minute, you mean no time for God? Who created all of this? Who controls my every heartbeat? Who could snap me out of this life just that instant? No time for Him. Well, but you see, man, I'm busy. Look at all the things I've got to do. That is Satan's objective. And if you're one of those persons who's been saying, I know I ought to read the Bible more, know I ought to give more, know I ought to spend more time with God, know I ought to be more faithful in church, ought to serve the Lord. But I'm telling you, I'm here to tell you, he has won his objective in your life. Now you can reason, rationalize all you want to, but the truth is, he is winning in your life. That is one of his objectives. His third objective, get this one down, his third objective is to disable us in the Lord's service. To disable us in the Lord's service. So how does he do that? Well, he leads us to a point of temptation, gets us to sin in some area. And sometime that sin will indeed disable us for the Lord's service because it so fouls up our life and so distorts and distresses our life, and oftentimes so positions us that we cannot serve God because we have heard our testimony. And then another way he disables us by getting us to sin, and then what does he do? Isn't this amazing how he operates? He tempts us with something that he says, now you really ought to have this, you really need this, and so we take the bait. And you know what he does? He turns right around and says, look at you. You have sinned against God, you are no Christian, you are no good, you are full of guilt, you're unworthy, and you're unfit. That's exactly what he does. And so what happens? We get to feeling guilty, we get to feeling unfit and unworthy, and therefore incapable. We say, you know, I really just can't do that because I just don't feel worthy of serving God and I don't feel capable. And you know what's happening? Satan's objective is to disable you in the Lord's service. And so he begins to harass you about your inability and harass you about your sense of self-worth and your sense of self-esteem and you're not good enough and look at your past guilt and look at your past sin until finally you just give in. And what happens is he's won his objective again. Then the fourth way he reaches out to get his objective accomplished is in destroying us physically. So what does he use? Alcohol, drugs, or physical harm in some fashion, or mentally and emotionally, a person can become so emotionally damaged that they cannot do what God would have them to do. His objective is very clear. And as we said here, simply four things he's trying to do. And that is to destroy us in every way he possibly can, but he does that. He does that in a simple way. First of all, by getting us to doubt the Word of God, distracting us with other things, disabling us in the Lord's work in some fashion, then ultimately to destroy us. Now, he cannot destroy a child of God, but friend, he can put you in such a position and so disable you, you become absolutely worthless. Now, if you and I could talk about his primary strategy for just a moment. There are two words I want you to notice before we get to this passage. Well, let's begin with it. Verse 8. He says, be of sober spirit, be on the alert. Your adversary, the devil, prowls about. That is, his strategy is to prowl about. That is, looking, seeking. That does not mean he's looking for somebody because there are enough demonic spirits out there and the devil is active enough and has all them active enough. When he's prowling about, what he really means is he's prowling about, or they are prowling about your life and my life, just waiting for the right opportunity to attack. Tempting us, alluring us, waiting till we either become physically or emotionally or spiritually whipped or bent or whatever it might be. Waiting to attack. Waiting to viciously attack us. But there's another word. I want you to turn back to Ephesians chapter 6, if you will. Remember this word in chapter 6 when he's speaking of the devil. He says in verse 11, he says, put on the full armor of God, that you may be able to stand firm against the what? The schemes of the devil. Now, what are the schemes of the devil? The schemes of the devil are the devil's methods or the devil's system. That is, how does he operate? And we said, now, one of the ways he operates, he decides what his objective is. And his objective is fourfold: to doubt the Word of God, to become distracted with material, sensual things, personal desires that we have, to disable us in the Lord's work, and ultimately to destroy us. So that's the way he operates. But I believe we could wrap all of his strategy up in one single word. And when you think about what he says about these schemes, I want you to go back to 2 Corinthians chapter 2 for a moment. A couple of verses in 2 Corinthians. 2 Corinthians chapter 2, and look, if you will, in verse 11. In verse 11, he says, in order that no advantage be taken of us by Satan, for we are not ignorant of his schemes. That is, if we don't know his schemes, the devil's going to get the best of us and we're going to get defeated. If we don't know his wiles, his schemes, his methods, the way he operates, he says we are going to be defeated. And then if you'll look in chapter 11 of the same book, chapter 11 and verse 14, the way he operates here, he says in verse 14, and no wonder, for even Satan disguises himself as an angel of light. So what he does is he misleads us. So let me bring us to this point, and here's where I want us to spend the rest of the time. If you and I could wrap up Satan's primary strategy in one word, here's the word. And the word is deception. Deception is to tell someone something that is not true in order to get them to do something they otherwise would not do. So we tell them a falsehood in order to persuade them that something is right when it is not, or they should do this when they should not do it. Deception is his key. And if you'll go back to the book of Genesis, and you'll recall that this was the problem with Eve, and you know this one by heart. Don't have to turn to this one. But in the 13th verse of Genesis chapter 3, then the Lord God said to the woman, "What is this you have done?" And the woman said, "The serpent deceived me and I ate." Now, how did he deceive?

Satan's tactic is always that of deception, bringing us to believe something that is not true. Now, let me say this. Every single one of us has been deceived at some point in our life. There's not a single person who's not been deceived. And more than likely, if we're not careful, we will be deceived again. And I want to look at this whole idea of how a Christian can be deceived and if a Christian can be deceived. And let's think about it for just a moment. Somebody says, well, now, wait a minute. Man, I'm born again. I'm saved. The Lord Jesus Christ is living on the inside of me. How in the world could I be deceived if I've got Christ in my heart? Besides that, I've been filled with the Spirit. How could I be deceived? Well, let me give you an example. Well, first of all, let's look at the lost person. Go back to 2 Corinthians chapter 4. The lost person who says, man, don't give me this stuff about being deceived. I'm not deceived. I'm an intelligent man. I can make up my own mind and I can make my own decisions. Don't tell me I'm deceived because I don't agree with you. Well, a person's not deceived necessarily because they don't agree with us. Here's the reason they're deceived. And you wouldn't expect a deceived person to realize they're deceived. Listen to this. Chapter 4, 2 Corinthians, verse 3. And if our gospel is veiled, cannot be seen, cannot be understood, it is veiled to those who are perishing, those who are lost, in whose case the God of this world has blinded the minds of the unbelieving that they may not see the light of the gospel of the glory of Christ, who is the image of God. Now, naturally, they don't believe that they're deceived because he's blinded their minds. And I want to show you in some very specific ways in a moment how we get deceived. So a lost person is deceived. They think, well, everything is all right. After all, I mean, don't tell me I'm going to hell, man, because I do believe there's a God, and this God is a God of love and goodness and mercy, and there's no way you can ever convince me the God of love and mercy is going to send anybody to hell. No way. Don't give me that. Totally deceived. Don't give me this bit about Jesus Christ. I do believe in God, and I love God, and I pray to God, and God answers my prayers. Don't tell me about Jesus. Totally deceived. Believing a lie. That is Satan's primary strategy, to get us to believe a lie. Why do you think he attacks this book above everything else in existence? Because the one thing he knows is if you understand that book, you will not believe his deceptions. And therefore, if we don't believe it, we will. Now, let's go back to the Christian for a moment. What about a person who's just been saved? You say, well, here's a person who's just been saved and they receive Jesus Christ as their Savior. They become a brand new creation in Christ. You don't mean to tell me that person can be deceived? Absolutely. Let me give you an example why. Person's just saved. Person doesn't know much about the Bible, doesn't know much about Christ. They just know that they trust that Jesus Christ has saved them and God's answered their prayer and they know that they're saved. They don't know anything about Scripture. So somebody comes along and says, well, now, if you're going to be a Christian, you've got to keep the law of God. And if you disobey the law of God, God's going to be displeased. And besides that, if you sin against God after you're saved, you're lost. So here's a person who doesn't know any better. And they say, goodness, you know, I knew before I got saved that I would probably sin again, but I didn't know I was going to be lost again. With all the sincerity of their heart, God doesn't judge them saying, you didn't know that? No, God doesn't judge him for that. But they become deceived by being misled by those who teach erroneous doctrine. Now, the devil can also take a saint, a child of God, who's been a Christian for a long time. And somebody takes a drink, and before they take a drink, their conscience says, now, I really know I shouldn't do that because it'll hurt my testimony of the devil. One of his demonic powers whispers, listen, one drink never sent anybody to hell. Correct. Absolutely correct. One drink never sent anybody to hell. Absolutely correct. But you see, the devil doesn't tell you what happens after one. He doesn't talk about your testimony. He doesn't talk about your love for Christ and your devotion to him. He just says, one's not going to send you to hell. Listen, besides that, this is a party. This is your office party. Everybody's having a good time. Do you want to stand out over here and be one of those obnoxious Christians who's a fanatic? Do you want to judge everybody? Do you want everybody looking at you and saying, well, what's the matter with you? You're a Christian. I surely don't want to be one. So what Satan does, he distorts the whole picture. And before long, you've taken yourself a drink and you feel terrible. At least you ought to. Amen. You ought to.

0: And so before long, you go to the next party and somebody says, well, goodness, I mean, why not? Have a beer. Satan whispers to you. I can hear him now. Satan whispers. God didn't send you to hell for the last drink. He's not going to send you to hell this time. And besides that, has anybody told you you weren't a Christian since you took the last drink? No. Has anybody said you ruined your testimony for Jesus? No. Well, just enjoy yourself, man. You know that's the truth, don't you? Absolutely. And you know what? That is exactly the way the devil lures people into sinning against God and ultimately wrecking and ruining their testimony for Christ. Now, I just happened to pick drinking. You could pick a lot of things. But the principle's the same. Oh, look, nobody's going to know about it. Shh. I'm not going to tell anybody. You're not going to tell anybody. Nobody's going to know but just you. Don't worry about it. You know what happens? We believe the devil's lie. We're deceived. And we're saved. And we're deceived. If you say, man, I'm not deceived, it's a pretty good idea. You may be. Before I'd boast that I'm not, I'd listen to the rest of the sermon, number one. Then I'd ask the Lord to give me wisdom to be honest enough with myself to see if I really am, because I'm here to tell you, any one of us can be deceived. And so when you think about who can, everyone can. Good people, listen, good people with pure motives can be deceived. Evil people can be deceived. Anybody, everybody can be deceived. And so that should give all of us a reason to be cautious. And remember that Jesus warned his apostles. Listen, he said, don't be deceived. And if these men walk with him, and he knew that they could have been deceived. And if you'll turn to 1 John chapter 4, look at chapter 4 and verse 1. He says, beloved, do not believe every spirit, but test the spirits to see whether they are from God. Because many false prophets have gone out into the world. By this you know the Spirit of God. Every spirit that confesses that Jesus Christ has come in the flesh is from God. Every spirit that does not confess Jesus is not from God. And this is the spirit of the Antichrist, of which you heard that it is coming. And now it is already in the world, the spirit. You are from God, little children, and have overcome them. Because greater is he who is in you than he who is in the world. They are from the world, therefore they speak as from the world, and the world listens to them. We are from God. He who knows God listens to us. He who is not from God does not listen to us. By this we know the spirit of truth and the spirit of error. He says, check out the spirits. Now, let me give you an example. There are people today who say, and I've said this, I want everything that God wants me to have. Lord, everything you want, I want. I just open myself to your spirit. Be sure you say, I open myself to the Holy Spirit. You say, well, God knows what I mean. I know he knows what I mean, but I can tell you right now, if you just say, I just want to open myself up to the Spirit. There's a spirit world out there that is not of God. And this is why people think things that they think. Where did that come from? It came from Satan's realm. There are things that you and I have thought, or may think at times, or will think. We know it's not from our heart. That's not our heart. And Satan says, look, can you believe that you thought that? You just tell him, I reject that. That came from you and not from me, because you have the authority to do that. Every evil thing that comes through your mind does not come from your heart. And so what Satan does, the devil's crowd runs one through, and then following the thought is the accusation. Look at you now. So what does that do? But discourages us. And we begin to think, oh, God, I'm not what I ought to be. Lord, I'm carnal. Lord, I'm this, that, and the other. That is nothing more than satanic harassment. Because if he can get you discouraged and thinking about how awful you are and how bad you are and how evil you are and where did all these evil, terrible things come from, they come straight from the pit. That's where they come from. And if you're a child of God, they don't fit you. Don't allow them to stay there. Reject them. Just let them go right on by. I choose to let that go right on through. I refuse to think about that. You have the power to do that as a child of God. Now it says, try the spirits. Now I'd like to say to all of you who may be listening or watching, Try the spirits. Whether it comes from me or whether it comes from anyone else, try what you hear by the Word of God. If it doesn't match up to the whole Scripture, then don't believe it. Now, any one of you could take the Word of God and go through and pick out some passages, put them all together, and develop a whole new theology. Brother, here's what I believe. And you can just get one-sided about anything. Here's what I believe. And the only way to interpret Scripture properly is to interpret it in the light of the rest of it. And this is why people get off in doctrinal error. They just grab this passage and this passage and this passage and this passage and they say, this is what I believe. Well, what about the rest of it? Well, here's what I believe. You must interpret Scripture in light of Scripture. What does the whole book teach from Genesis to Revelation? Though it was written by many different men, inspired by the Holy Spirit, governed and guarded by God. It is one message from beginning to end. And so Satan is going to do his best to deceive us in every way possible. Now, here's what I want us to think about for a few moments. How does Satan deceive those of us who are children and those who are not? How does he do it? So I want to give you a series of scriptures, and I want you to jot them down, but I want you to follow these passages with me, if you will. And if you have a Bible there, if you don't have one, you look over with somebody who does. And I want us to begin. What we're going to ask is, how does Satan deceive us? How does he tell us these lies and we begin to be misled and go off into error or into some kind of conduct or attitude or thinking about ourselves that is totally destructive? How does he do it? Beginning with Galatians chapter 6. Look there for a moment. I'm going to give you time to turn now. Galatians chapter 6. And look, if you will, beginning in verse 7. Galatians chapter 6, verse 7. He says, do not be deceived. Do not be misled. God is not mocked. You can't make God look ridiculous. For whatever a man sows, this he will also reap. For the one who sows to his own flesh shall from the flesh reap corruption. But the one who sows to the Spirit shall from the Spirit reap eternal life. Now here's what he says. Don't be deceived into thinking that you can sin against God, disobey God, and not suffer the consequences. Don't be deceived into thinking that you can sow sin and reap righteousness. Don't be deceived into thinking that you can disobey God and get away with it. Don't be deceived into thinking that you can sow and you'll have a crop failure. There are no crop failures. And here's the devil's deception. Oh, go ahead. Just listen. Don't worry about it. And what he's saying, listen to me carefully. What he's saying is, don't think about the future. Just think about now. Think about what you want now. Think about what satisfies you now. What brings you satisfaction now? What brings you contentment now? What satisfies you? Just think about now. Satan's deception is, don't look beyond the temptation. Just look at what you want and take what you want. Don't look beyond that. And Satan says, there are no consequences. And God says the consequences of sin is this. We will reap what we sow. It is a form of deception to think that you and I can sin against God and go on sinning against God without reaping the consequences. Deception number one. Deception number two. Let's turn to James chapter 1. Just from 2 Peter back over to James chapter 1. And let's begin in verse 13 of James chapter 1. Now, let me just ask you, please don't sit here and try to think of somebody else who's deceived. Don't do that. Ask yourself the question, God, is that what I've been doing? Be honest with yourself. Now, listen, all week long in studying this passage, I've had to say, Lord, I want you to show me. Show me any area that I am totally unaware of, whether I'm deceived or not. Now, you want me to tell you whether I found anything or not, don't you? All right. Verse 13. If it'll satisfy your curiosity, yes. Verse 13. Let no one say when he's tempted, I am being tempted by God. For God cannot be tempted by evil, and he himself does not tempt anyone. But each one is tempted when he is carried away and enticed by his own lust. Then when lust has conceived, it gives birth to sin. And when sin is accomplished, it brings forth death. Do not be deceived, my beloved brethren. Now what is he saying? He's saying, if when you're tempted, you say, God, why did you tempt me this way? Then you've been deceived. He says, don't be deceived into thinking that your temptation is God's work. Rather, it is Satan. It comes from within. It is a decision we make to sin, to tempt, to yield to temptation. He says, don't blame it on God. More than likely, if you're blaming temptation on God, it's because you're yielding. You know, we don't seem to have a big problem with blaming temptation on God when we don't yield, do we? Somehow we don't feel like there's any problem. When we yield, oh, God, why did you allow me to be tempted that way? God, why did you tempt me? He says, don't be deceived into blaming God for the temptation. Secondly, now watch this one. He says, don't be deceived into thinking that you can lust and lust and lust and lust after anything, whether it is sexual lust, financial lust, power lust, prestige, acceptance, whatever it might be. He says, don't be deceived into thinking that you can keep on lusting without somewhere in some way taking a step and bringing that lust to fruition and sinning against God. He says, because it's going to happen. And if you keep on lusting and you don't check it, he says, you're deceived if you think it's ultimately not going to result in outright sin. That's Satan's deception. Don't worry about the second step. One drink never hurt anybody. One immoral act never hurt anybody. One little bit of gossip never hurt anybody. One foul blow to a friend never hurt anybody. That's the devil's lie. And he says unless lust is checked, it will come to fruition and ultimately bring spiritual death. Well, let's look at another one. The Bible is full of them, but we'll just take a few of them here. Let's look in 1 Corinthians chapter 15. And look, if you will, at the 33rd verse. Now, every parent should just nail these down in the life of your children to protect them. Listen to this one. 1 Corinthians 15, verse 33. Do not be deceived. Bad company corrupts good morals. What is he saying? Is what he's saying. He says, if you think that you can run with a worldly crowd and go where they go and do what they do and listen to their filthy language and befriend them and be a part of their thing and it not rub off on you and damaging you, you are deceived. You say, well, but I'm a strong Christian. My friend, let me ask you a question. Do you think that a woman could dress up in a wedding dress? Beautiful, white, spotless, untarnished, beautiful veil. And put her on an elevator and take her down into a coal mine shaft about 200 feet deep. And walk her about 100 feet long the rail and bring her back up to the surface. And she'd be as white as she was. Friend, it's just going to get on you. That's all there is to it. Just going to get on you. You walk out in the rain, you're going to get wet. There's no way to stay dry when it's pouring down rain if you don't have a raincoat. My friend, the Bible says if you think that you can run with the world's crowd and you're just going to be a friend, you say, well, I'm going to be a witness. Well, amen. Praise the Lord. Hallelujah. Being a witness to them and running with them is two different things. He says if you think that you can run with the world's crowd and not be tarnished, and not get morally tarnished and damage your Christian experience, he says, you are deceived. And my friend, that's the way a lot of God's people, while they're living a carnal Christian life, don't go to church anymore, don't read the Bible anymore, don't pray except in an emergency because they got in with the wrong crowd. How many parents have said, my son was going to church and my daughter was this and they were living for God and reading the Bible and having their meditations and then they have some friends at school and they got to doing this and got to doing that and now they're not interested in church. They don't read their Bible. They don't do this. An absolutely clear illustration of being deceived. And this is why sometimes as a parent, you just have to put your foot down, put them both down and say no. Well, why not? Just turn them to the Word. You see, part of our problem is if we don't know the Word, we don't know what to say. If I don't know what the Scripture says, how am I going to know whether I'm being deceived or not? Because a girl comes in, she says, well, now, Mom, I know he's not a Christian, but, you know, he's got some good friends, and, well, we just all like being together. And after all, Mom, I do need some friends, and after all, you don't want me to just be a recluse, do you? And here sits Mom and says, no, honey, I don't want you to be a recluse. And so she works Mom over pretty badly. And because Mom doesn't know some very specific, clear principles of Scripture, Mom says, well, okay. And then there's disaster. Listen, as a parent, just get the Bible out. Now, if you wait till they're 18 before you pull the Bible out, it's getting awfully late. It may be too late. You need to get it out before they reach 10, 9, 8. Get it out and make it a part of their life so they know these verses. And they know not to run with them before you have to say, well, now stop running with them. The idea is that they don't run with them. But I'm not just talking about children. I'm talking about adults who never intended to get messed up and mixed up in the crowd they're in, drinking, carousing, immorality, and all the rest. And having to lie at night and thinking, oh, God, how did I get in this mess? Lord, how do I get out of this? How do they get into it? A gentle, polite invitation. We're having a party, and we would just love you to come. Without saying, what kind of party is it? Is there going to be drinking there? We say, well, I don't want to hurt anybody's feelings. Let me ask you a question. What's more important, your relationship to Christ or their feelings? We're so worried about hurting the unbeliever's feelings. Listen. They get more hurt by seeing us become more like them than if we'd have said, sir, I can't go to your party because I just don't think that fits who I am in Christ. They'll say, well, who are you in Christ? I wanted you to ask me that. That's what they need to ask. We need to be bold and brave. Not obnoxious, but bold and brave. And the Bible says, don't run with them. You say, well, how are you going to win them if you don't run with them? Well, let me ask you a question. How did the Apostle Paul win so many? And Jesus? And many of you who don't run with them, but you're winning people of Christ? What about what Paul said when he says, I'm all things to all men that I may win some. I can tell you this, that doesn't mean he drank and caroused and committed immorality to be a part of them. I'm here to tell you that is the devil's lie. It is a form of deception. And maybe some of you are involved in things that you know you have no business being involved in because you don't want to be a square. My friend, why not? Why not? If square means obedient to God, and if square means walking in the Spirit, and if square means being who we are in Christ, why not? Because I want to tell you something. When the bottom drops out of their life, who do you think they're coming to? They're looking for the square because there are too many round people around them who don't have any answers anyway. They're coming to look for the square. That's where they're coming. So we need to be bold and brave, and we need to be separated. Let me show you one of Satan's traps. One of Satan's traps is this, especially if you feel a little bit rejected and if you move to Atlanta and maybe you don't have many friends, and maybe your family didn't treat you right, and you've sort of been beaten up on all of life, and you get invited, and people start saying, well, listen, we want you to be a part of us. Before you become a part of anything, ask yourself this question, what is this? And where will it lead me if I stay a part of this? And do I want to be like these people? Do I want to become what they are? That will eliminate a lot of problems. But you see, here's Satan's strategy. Just the night. Don't worry about tomorrow. Just the night. Man, just enjoy tonight. Don't worry about tomorrow. Every habit began with one single act. Every single one. Every chain begins with one link. And Satan says, it's just one link. The next time you're tempted, he says, it's just one link. 2 weeks later, it's just one link. 3 nights later, it's just one link. 2 months later, it's just one link. And before long, you've got a whole chain. You're bound in bondage. one link at a time. Satan's deception. Well, there's another one. Look, if you will, in 1 Corinthians chapter 3, verse 18. 1 Corinthians 3:18. Now, this could be applied to many things, and we will apply it to two or three right quick. Verse 18. Let no man deceive himself. If any man among you, or woman, of course, thinks that he is wise in this age, let him become foolish that he may become wise. Now, he says, if you think that the world's wisdom is the way to live, he says, you're deceived. And if you look around you, here's the world's idea. You want to get ahead? Man, you climb over the guy in front of you. He says, if you think that's the way to do it, you're deceived. You want to multiply your income? Then you just get all you can get. That's the world's way, and you're deceived. And we could go right down the list. So much of what the world does is in antithesis to the Word of God. And what he's saying in this passage is this. When you look to see what the world's doing, ask yourself, what's the opposite of that? And most of the time, it'll be the right thing. Because the world's wisdom is just that. Listen, who is the ruler of this world? That is the prince of the power of the air. When we talk about the world, we talk about the world system. Who is the prince of this world system? Satan. His demonic forces ruling and reigning in the world system. And for us to look at the world to make decisions by their principles is an absolute disaster. He says those who live by the world system are deceived. Listen to this one. Turn, if you will, to 1 Thessalonians chapter 4. Here's another principle. It's a different kind of principle, but it's the same thing about being deceived. 1 Thessalonians chapter 4. And people give all kinds of defense for this. In 1 Thessalonians 4, the first 8 verses, what Paul is talking about here is our moral purity. And he says, beginning in verse 2 of 1 Thessalonians 4, "For you know what commandments we gave you by the authority of the Lord Jesus." And what is that commandment? This is the will of God, your sanctification, your separation. That is that you abstain from sexual immorality. That each of you know how to possess his own vessel in sanctification, honor, not in lustful passion, like the Gentiles or the unbelievers who do not know God. And he says, and besides that, don't defraud someone else. Don't promise them something you can't deliver. Then in verse 7 he says, "For God has not called us for the purpose of impurity, but in sanctification." Now here's the principle. Look at this. Verse 8. "Consequently, he who rejects this is not rejecting man, but the God who gives his Holy Spirit to us." Now, here's what he's saying. To say that, yeah, I know that's what you believe. I know that's what you Christians believe. But that's just what you believe. That's not what I believe. That's just what you believe. What he's saying is this. To take the principles of God or the laws of God and say, well, that's man's law, is to be deceived. That is God's law. And I want you to see that it's not just a matter of sexual immorality, but any principle that God gives us for a person to say, well, that's just your opinion. Well, for example, whether you're a Baptist, a Methodist, Episcopalian, a Roman Catholic, whatever you are, well, that's just your denomination, and that's just you straight-laced folks over there, and y'all are just narrow-minded. You don't want to have any fun in life. I don't believe God's that way. That's just your opinion. Don't try to choke me with your morality. Don't try to force your morals upon me. Haven't you heard that? That you're sick of that. Don't try to force your morals upon me. Here's what he's saying. Anybody who says that, and they're talking about some principle of Scripture, is absolutely, totally deceived because they are attributing to man the laws of God. And he says, when they reject that principle, they think they're rejecting the morality of men when they're rejecting God himself, and they're totally deceived. And we got a world full of people who will defend all kinds of sexual immorality and tell you that there's nothing wrong with it. This is the way God made me. And after all, I have to get my needs met, and on and they go. And they say, besides that, that's just your opinion. He says they are absolutely deceived, violating the law of God. And what they're doing is saying, that's your opinion, when he says what they're doing is rejecting God. Listen, you can't reject a principle of Scripture without rejecting God. He is the author of it. And if I reject what he says, and what he says is representative of who he is, then I reject him. Well, let's move on. Look at 2 Corinthians chapter 9. Now I'm getting close to home, so get ready. I think I've been close to home all along, but listen to this passage. Chapter 9, verse 6. Now this I say, he who sows sparingly shall also reap sparingly. He who sows bountifully shall also reap bountifully. Let each one do just as he has purposed in his heart, not grudgingly or under compulsion, for God loves a cheerful giver. And God is able to make all grace abound to you, that always, having all sufficiency in everything, you may have an abundance for every good deed. Now think about this. You come to church on Sunday morning, and at some point in the service, we have a time to give. And we talk about tithing, giving at least the 10% of our income to God, and going beyond that. And so somebody says, well, I believe what the Bible says, but now let me ask you a question. Does he not say that if I sow or give sparingly, I'm going to reap sparingly? And if I give or sow bountifully, I'm going to reap bountifully. Now, if that's true and it is true, and if you say, well, yeah, I do believe the Bible. If you believe the Bible, you got to believe it all. If you believe parts of it, then you don't believe the Bible. You believe parts of the book, but you don't believe the whole thing, then you're headed for trouble. But let's say you say, yeah, I do believe the Bible. Now, think about this for a moment. Yes, I do believe the Bible. He that sows sparingly, reaps sparingly. He that sows bountifully, reaps bountifully. So, the time comes for the offering, and you don't tithe. And you say, well, the reason I don't is because, man, I've got all these obligations, and I owe this, and I owe that. And besides, I've got some plans, and my wife, or my husband, or my children, or this, that, and the other. And so, I just can't. I just can't do it. Now, would God ever ask you to do anything you can't do? That's why he said, bring ye all the tithes into the storehouse, and prove me now herewith, saith the Lord of hosts, if I will not open you the windows of heaven and bless you abundantly. But he also says, why will you rob me? And they said, what do you mean rob you? He said, you rob me by refusing to give your tithes and offerings. Then he says, therefore I will curse you with a curse. Now, here's what I want you to see. You cannot, as a believer, withhold what God says is his and pray and expect God to bless you materially and prosper you or help you in your finances. If you think you can, you're deceived. You cannot violate the law. Somebody says, well, no, wait a minute now. There are a lot of folks who have a lots to give. I'm not talking about lots to give. When he says, so sparingly, reap sparingly, so bountifully, reap bountifully. Somebody says, but man, I don't have but a sparing amount. That's why, listen, that's why to some people, to sow bountifully is a large sum of money. For others to sow bountifully is a little bit of money. It's bountiful compared to what they have. So God never expects us to give something we don't have to give. But here's the principle. Do I think God is going to bless me, help me get out of debt, help me get my bills paid, help me get my finances straight when I am disobeying him and excusing it and rationalizing it and saying, I just can't, I can't. I know it's what God says, but when you put a but behind the principle of God, you're already headed for trouble. You see, the fact that I think I can't, I've been deceived. You say, well, if I give to God, I'm going to have to sacrifice. Now, watch this one. I'm not going to be able to do some things over here. Right. I may have to sacrifice something over here. But when I start giving to God, God is going to begin to prosper me so that I will be able to do a lot more later on than I could have done doing it my way. There is no way to outgive God. And you see, somehow when we start talking about money, people start getting uptight. You know why we get uptight? Because we know deep down inside we're disobeying God. And we can't get over the threshold of saying, okay, God, you said it. I'm going to do it. I'm trusting you. That's all he wants. But I'm amazed at people who pray, now, Lord, I want you to just prosper me and bless me financially, violating the laws of God all the time. It won't work. If I were the devil, you know one of the things I'd work on? I'd get you in debt. Deeply in debt. Now watch this. If you get in debt, your attitude towards yourself gets all messed up. Then your attitude towards your husband or wife sort of gets messed up. Then the tension begins to build. Then you accuse the kids. Everybody's got to tighten down. Before long, you've got a war in your home. And all I did was just get you in debt. That's all. That's why I want to see you out of debt. And you will never get out of debt being deceived about money. You'll never get out of debt. Satan's going to keep you in debt until you deal with the issue of money. And so when he says here, if I want God to bless me bountifully, I have to sow bountifully. It may not be much at my house, but it's bountiful for me. And then God will prosper that. You say, but man, if you knew what I owed, what I want you to see is if you'll do whatever God tells you to do, you won't owe anybody anything before long. If you're in debt, the wisest thing you could do is realize, God, I've been deceived. I've been deceived thinking I had to have this and I had to have that and I had to have this credit card and I just compelled to have this. Didn't have to have any of it. Don't have to wear the best, live the best, drive the best, go the best. There's nothing like a little freedom and a little pocket change, right? Pocket change that's yours. And God wants you to be free. And what you have to ask is, God, the truth is, have I been deceived into thinking that I really can't? Because here's what we're saying is, God, I know that's what your principle is. I can't practice it. It won't work for me. You know what that is? That's pride. God, I'm an exception to the rules. Brother, you better believe there's not a single one of us who's an exception to the rule. One last thing, and you know this one by heart. Listen. Here is the ultimate deception. This is the ultimate one. Jesus said, I am the way, the truth, and the life. No man comes to the Father but by me. Here's the ultimate deception. I believe in God. Don't give me this Jesus bit. I believe in God. I love God like everybody else does. I pray and God answers my prayer. No, I'm not a Christian. I don't intend to be one. I don't instantly go to church. Yes, I do believe I'm going to heaven because I believe in God. Ultimate deception. Absolutely blinded. Totally in darkness. Naturally, Satan's going to tell you, you're not as bad as other folks are. Look how good you are. Look at all the good things you do. You're not wicked. You've never been in prison. You never killed anybody. Listen, what's all this forgiveness bit? God loves everybody. Everybody's going to get to heaven one way or the other. Brother, that theology was born straight out of the pit. The ultimate deception is, I can go to heaven and ignore the sacrificial, all-sufficient, atoning death of Jesus Christ and ignore it completely and die and go to heaven. The ultimate deception. Now let me ask you a question. As you've listened, has God brought something to your mind and said, you've been explaining that away, you've been rationalizing that, you've been excusing yourself, you have been deceived by the devil, and you need to get it right. And how do you get it right? By confessing it and repenting of it before God and asking Him to forgive you and thanking Him for His forgiveness and make a decision right there. I choose to do thus and so at this point to correct this. Here's a deception. Somebody says, I've been saved, been baptized. Well, no, I just don't really feel like I need to be baptized. Why not? Well, I just never have felt like that I really wanted to be baptized. I needed to be. Jesus said, go ye therefore into all the world and preach the gospel. He said, we're to baptize them in the name of the Father, the Son, the Holy Spirit. He said, well, but I just never have felt like I needed that. Then, my friend, if you think that you can walk in the will of God and be filled with the Spirit and be in the will of God and refuse scriptural baptism, you're deceived. Any one of us can be deceived. And we're deceived. We are open for the devil to play havoc with our lives. Now, one last thing. I'm going to finish. Listen carefully. Here's what the devil will do to you. Sometimes when something's not right over here, we think this is not right. We think, well, now, Lord, you know, I've confessed that and repented of it. And I've dealt with that. The real issue that I'm deceived about may be something over here. That seems to be the evident thing, but what I'm really deceived about is over here. So I want to challenge you as you go home today and tonight to ask the Lord, Lord, will you show me any area of my life any areas of my life in which I'm deceived. That I am believing something that does not fit your word, that is not true, that is a lie. And God, I choose to deal with that before I go to bed tonight. Lord Jesus, would you grant to every single one of us such discernment that we will know unmistakably and very clearly those areas in which we have been deceived. Thank you, dear God, for loving us enough to show us, and forgiveness along with it. The power to correct it by an act of our will, trusting in the power of the Holy Spirit. I pray for those who need to be saved right now. Help them to understand Satan's blinded their eyes to think that they're going to get to heaven and absolutely ignore Christ, ignore the cross and His shed blood at Calvary. Those who are living in all kinds of sin, that you're going to overlook it, that you agree with it, that there are no consequences. And we'll thank you for it in Jesus' name. Amen.
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0: When you need to know God's will about a particular thing in your life, how do you go about that? You flip a coin? Ask a friend? Or do you open the Bible and you say, God, wherever my finger touches, that's going to be the answer? That is a very dangerous way to find God's will. But it's amazing how many Christians will open the Bible and flip a few pages and say, there, that's the will of God. Well, you may be amazed at what you might come up with doing that. But different people have different ways of finding the Lord's will. And one of the ways that many people resort to, they have found in the Old Testament, in the book of Judges, and I want you to turn there if you will. And oftentimes they will say, well, what I do is I just throw out a fleece. And this is the way I find the Lord's will for my life. Or you may hear someone say to you, if you're trying to find God's will, just throw out a fleece and whatever God does, fine, just follow that. And so what I would like to talk about in this message is finding the Lord's will by throwing out a fleece. And so I want to title it, Fleece Throwing and the Will of God. Because that is exactly what a lot of people do. They just throw out a fleece. And I'm here to tell you, my friend, you can make all kinds of mistakes throwing out fleeces. But the sixth chapter of Judges deals with the life of Gideon. And there's one section of that that I want us to look at. But I want us to read the first few verses of this sixth chapter to sort of get a little background. And then we want to deal with the part where he's checking God out on the fleece throwing here. Chapter 1, chapter 6, verse 1 says, then the sons of Israel did what was evil in the sight of the Lord, and the Lord gave them into the hands of Midian 7 years. And the power of Midian prevailed against Israel. Because of Midian, the sons of Israel made for themselves the dens which were in the mountains and the caves and the strongholds. For it was when Israel had sown that the Midianites would come up with the Amalekites and the sons of the east and go against them. So they would camp against them and destroy the produce of the earth as far as Gaza and leave no sustenance in Israel as well as no sheep, ox, or donkey. But they would come up with their livestock and their tents. They would come in like locusts for number. Both they and their camels were innumerable, and they came into the land and devastated it. So Israel was brought very low because of Midian, and the sons of Israel cried to the Lord. Now, the whole book of Judges, as we've said before, is best characterized in the very last verse of the book. And if you'll look there for just a moment, and you'll find out how God describes this period of time in the life of the nation of Israel while they are entering the promised land, and in the process of taking it, and before they have kings, they have a period of judges. But this was their attitude, verse 25 of the 21st chapter. In those days, there was no king in Israel. Everyone did what was right in his own eyes. And so this is a time when God would judge or lead the nation by judges, by either civil or military men or women. One like Deborah, for example. So what's happened here, this is just part of the cycle. And the cycle is that the nation of Israel would do evil in the sight of God. God would send them into captivity. They would be sorrowful, cry out to God, repent of their sin. God would deliver them. You think after about two or three times they'd learned the lesson. They again would do evil in the sight of God. God would place them back into captivity, cry out to God, repent before God. God would deliver them. Fall into evil again. Judgment of God come upon them. Repentance follows. God delivers them. And so this is in one of those cycles in the sixth chapter. And so what's happening here is that they are under the hand of the Midianites now for 7 years. And it's interesting. The Bible says in the 11th verse, then the angel of the Lord came and sat under the oak that was in Ophrah, which belonged to Joash the Abrazite, as his son. Gideon was beating out wheat in the wine press in order to save it from the Midianites. And the angel of the Lord appeared to him and said to him, now listen to this, the Lord is with you, O valiant warrior. And so Gideon said to him, O my Lord, if the Lord is what is with us, why then has all this happened to us? And where are all his miracles which our father told us about, saying, did not the Lord bring us up from Egypt? But now the Lord has abandoned us and given us into the hand of Midian. And the Lord looked at him and said, go in this your strength and deliver Israel from the hand of Midian. Have I not sent you? And he said to him, O Lord, how shall I deliver Israel? Behold, my family is the least in Manasseh, and I am the youngest in my father's house. But the Lord said to him, surely I will be with you, and you shall defeat Midian as one man. Now, you would think that would be rather clear. That is, if a person wants to know the Lord's will, and the Bible says that the angel of the Lord, and oftentimes in the scripture, the angel of the Lord is the Lord Jesus Christ, said to him very clearly, O valiant warrior, and that should have given him a good signal. O valiant warrior, here's what I want you to do. The way he addressed him was an indication of what God had in mind for him. And then he told him specifically exactly what he was to do. And when he gave him an excuse, he said, surely I will be with you, and you shall defeat Midian as one man. Now, several things happen between now and this next passage. Look, if you will, in the 36th verse of the same chapter. The scripture says that at this time, Gideon has about 32,000 men all prepared to fight with him. And verse 36, then Gideon said to God, if thou wilt deliver Israel through me, as thou hast spoken, behold, I will put a fleece of wool on the threshing floor. If there is dew on the fleece only, and it is dry on all the ground, then I will know that thou wilt deliver Israel through me, as thou hast spoken. And it was so. When he arose early the next morning and squeezed the fleece, he drained the dew from the fleece, a bowl full of water. Then Gideon said to God, do not let thine anger burn against me, that I may speak once more. Please let me make a test once more with the fleece. Let it now be dry only on the fleece, and let there be dew on all the ground. And God did so that night, for it was dry only on the fleece, and dew was on all the ground. And so it's real easy for us to go back to that passage and say, well, what's wrong with fleece throwing? Because that is exactly what Gideon did. So what's wrong with that? Well, I want us to look at this passage for a moment, and I want us to see what is true in the life of Gideon, which is also oftentimes true in our life when we're trying to find the Lord's will. And so in order to find it, we make up some fleece and throw it out, and if this happens, here's what I'm going to do, but if this happens, here's what I'm going to do. And so I want you to look at two or three things. It's very evident why the nation of Israel was in the mess that they were in, because they'd sinned against God. He says in this 6th chapter, verse 1, "Then the sons of Israel did what was evil in the sight of the Lord, and the Lord gave them into the hands of the Midianites 7 years." And so now they're crying out to God and asking the Lord to do something about it in the 6th verse. And so the Lord answers their petition as he does each time. And he singles out Gideon as the one. Tells him exactly what he's to do. Now, it's very clear in Gideon's mind what he's to do. It couldn't be any clearer. Because he asked the Lord, and the Lord told him, and he said, "Surely I will be with you, and you shall defeat Midian as one man." So he spoke to him very clearly. The second thing he did, in verse 22, because something, he says in verse 17, "Show me a sign." Then he says in verse 22, "When Gideon saw that he was the angel of the Lord, he said, 'Alas, O Lord God, for now I have seen the angel of the Lord face to face.'" So God has confirmed who he is at this point. Then verse 34 says, "So the Spirit of the Lord came upon Gideon, and he blew a trumpet, and the Abizarites were called together to follow him. And he sent messengers throughout Manasseh, and they were called together to follow him. And he sent messengers to Asher, Zebulun, Naphtali, and they came up to meet him." And if you'll notice in verse 3 of the 7th chapter, the Bible says 22,000 people returned, but 10,000 remained, which says he had 32,000 men. So look what God's done. He's made his call very clear to him. Then he has proven himself that it is the Lord speaking to him. And then he empowered him to be able to blow the trumpet and to exercise leadership so that 32,000 men came to say, "We're willing to follow you." That's rather clear. Now, then he comes along and says, "Now, Lord," look in verse 36, "if you will deliver Israel through me." Now, what did he say? Look back over here, if you will. He said in the 16th verse, "But the Lord said to him, 'Surely I will be with you, and you shall defeat Midian as one man.'" Now, here's Gideon over here saying, verse 36, "If thou wilt deliver Israel through me, as thou hast spoken, behold, I will put a fleece of wool on the threshing floor. If there is dew on the fleece only, and then dry on the ground, then I will know." Now, we say, well, what's wrong with that? Here's a man trying to find the Lord's will for his life, and if this is really what God wants to do, so what's wrong with that? Well, let's give Gideon a little here and say, first of all, didn't have a Bible like we have, and he did not have the kind of environment that you and I have, and he did not know the Lord Jesus Christ as you and I know him, and so we know a lot of things Gideon didn't know, so let's give him a little bit. But let's also call him to give an account when God made it very clear what he was to do. Secondly, he made himself very clear as to who he was. It was the angel of the Lord. And thirdly, he'd already given him evidence of the power of God in his life. 32,000 men came to say, "We're willing to follow you." So here's the question. Is the problem that Gideon doesn't know the will of God, or is the problem with Gideon that he's doubting what God said? The problem isn't that he doesn't know what God has said. The problem is he is doubting what God has said. Now, let's give him again this part. If Gideon had come to the Lord and said, "Now, Lord, I know what you're saying. You want me to rescue the nation of Israel. I heard what you said, but God, I'm scared to death. Lord, I'm just petrified with the idea of me leading these men." Now, if he'd have known what was going to happen, he would have said he was petrified, because started out with 32,000, got down to how many? 300. So he had something to be afraid of, but by now, you know, God's working in his life. And so, but the problem here in trying to find out if this is the thing to do, it wasn't that he didn't know. I think part of it is he didn't like exactly what God had required of him to do. And so here he is throwing out a fleece. But what I want you to see is the problem is not the knowledge of the will of God. The problem is that he is doubting what God says. Now, you think about all the verses in the scriptures that tell us that God will tell us his will and show us his will. And we've quoted these verses many times, and there are chapters in Isaiah and the Psalms and the Proverbs and lots of places where he assures us of guiding us. But one of the simplest is, I will guide thee with mine eye. I will teach thee in the way which thou shalt go. Trust in the Lord with all thine heart. Lean not to your own understanding. In all thy ways acknowledge him. He will direct thy path. So when we come back to a passage like this, and we use this to find out what God wants us to do, you can get in real trouble throwing out fleeces. Now, I don't believe this passage was put in here in order for us to find the will of God. This is not the wise way to find the will of God. And so what happens here is that he throws out the fleece. Look at what happens. He said, now, Lord, I'm going to put it out there. And if it's this dew on the fleece and the ground is dry, I'm going to know this is what you want me to do. Not really, because what does he come out and do the next day? He says, well, now, Lord, I tell you what I want to do. Just don't get angry with me. But this time, here's what I want to do. I'm going to throw it out this time. And what I want is I want to see the fleece dry and the ground wet. So God did exactly what he said. You said, well, okay. In other words, he asked the Lord to do it. And if God answered his prayer, why won't he answer ours the same way? Well, I'm going to talk about that in just a moment. So I want to ask you again, when you have a hard decision to make, how do you find the Lord's will? Do you put out a fleece and say, all right, here's what I'm going to do, God. And if this doesn't happen, here's what I'm going to do. Well, let me give an illustration. John Wesley was probably one of the greatest servants of God who has ever walked the face of this earth. Wrote hundreds and hundreds of hymns, preached the gospel, lived in his 80s, and probably had as much to do with colonial America coming to God as anybody. He and Jonathan Edwards and George Whitfield and Finney and all of those great servants of God. But on one occasion, he was a pastor here in Georgia, and he fell in love with a woman. And so the problem was, he really wanted to marry her, but he belonged to what they had, what they call was a holy club. And the holy club was this group of men who had committed themselves not to marry, and they were going to serve God all of their life and felt they could serve God much better not being married. So one of his friends said, well, they agreed, here's what they would do. They took three pieces of paper and they wrote on each one of them something different. Marry. Think not of it this year. Think of it no more. And so his friend took the three pieces of paper and he drew out one. And the one he drew out said, think of it no more. And so that's the way he chose not to marry this girl. So brokenhearted, he goes back to England. And while he is preaching in England, he meets another lady who is a great Bible teacher and very well known and doing well, and all the qualities that he would look for in a woman he found in her. And his brother said to him, I don't think you ought to marry her. So he gets on his horse and gallops over to her house, comes into her house and faints right in front of her. And so again, he walks away and does not marry her. Then he finally married a very wealthy widow and was miserably married all of his life. In fact, she was so bad, they finally separated, divorced maybe. She was so bad that John Wesley would be up preaching all of it, preaching his heart out, and she'd be in the back row back there saying, John Wesley, you're a liar. She'd call him a liar right in front of everybody. How many times do you suppose John Wesley must have thought about, if I had just not pulled those three pieces of paper out? He was miserably married all of his life. So what I'm saying is that very wise people appear to be wise. And people whom God may use can make silly mistakes if they don't know the principles of Scripture. And they don't know how to find God's will. In fact, I don't know of a greater, more valuable lesson anybody can ever learn in life than how to find God's will. Now, I'm not going to tell you that I always know the Lord's will about everything. I'd like to be able to think I do. I wouldn't be so boastful as to say that. But I think one of the things that drove me very early in life as a kid to try to find out how am I going to know God's will is because I didn't have anybody to ask at my house that I thought really knew how to find the Lord's will. And the pastors I knew didn't seem to be the kind of men that could give me much help. And when I would talk to him, I didn't learn much, and I didn't feel very confident and very comfortable with that. And so I began as a kid thinking, now, Lord, I'm going to live my life. How am I going to know, if I want to be obedient to you, how am I going to know what obedience is? How am I really going to ever know that I'm doing what you want me to do? And I think that's one of the things that drove me back to the Old Testament, to read the lives of these saints.

Chattahoochee gets muddy enough, not too deep. I'm going down there and dip myself 7 times and maybe I'll get healed. Well, that's no way to get healed. That's not a principle of Scripture. And throwing out a fleece to find the will of God is an incident in Scripture, but it is not a principle of finding the will of God. And so all of us should make that a priority in our life. How do I find the will of the Lord when I'm facing a particular decision? And I wonder how many years you've lived and still don't know it. And so I want to ask you a question. How have you been making your decisions all these years? And as we've said before, most of the time, if you're not careful, be careful about asking your friends what you ought to do, because a lot of them are going to tell you what they think you want to hear, because it'll make you feel better. And when you feel better, they'll feel better, because you'll be more accepting of them, and what you get is a lot of advice and no wisdom. And that's not worth anything. So this isn't a scriptural principle here. It is an incident. It is an event in the life of Gideon, but God never gave it to us to be a principle by which we find the will of God. Because the truth is, throwing out fleece is a good sign of being immature in a person's Christian life. He said, well, no, wait a minute. It worked for Gideon. Gideon didn't have a Bible. Gideon didn't have the Lord Jesus Christ as I. Gideon didn't have the Psalms. Gideon didn't have the Proverbs. Gideon didn't have the prophets. Gideon didn't have all of those promises that you and I have in the Word of God about finding His will and about God showing us what to do next in our life. And think about this also. You and I should never have to think about that we have to beg God to show us what He wants us to know. If it is the will of God for us to be obedient to Him, I don't have to beg and plead and cry and weep and throw out fleeces to find out what God wants me to do next. Now, let's think about this for a moment, because when you begin to think about what happens here, this is the reason fleece throwing is very dangerous. You see, you can't put God in the box. Well, if God does so and so. If the Lord meets my need by 10 o'clock tomorrow morning, and so that is, if I get this telephone call at 10 o'clock tomorrow morning, I'll know this is of God. 10:05, the phone rings. The lines were busy. Is that God or is that the devil? And so, whether it's marriage or money, friend, throwing out fleeces to find the will of God is a very dangerous way to do it. How many of you chose your wife or your husband by throwing out a fleece? Praise the Lord. I'd hate to think I got chose by a fleece, wouldn't you? And you see what happened to Gideon? Listen, he threw out one, and maybe he would have preferred somebody else lead this battle. And so he said, "Gonna throw out another one. Please, Lord, one more time." Have you ever been looking in the Scripture for God to give you some confirmation for His will, and you found the Scripture and you didn't quite like that one, so you start looking for another one that sounded a little better on what you wanted? You can't, listen, you can't trust yourself to do that. That is no way to find the will of God. You say, well, it worked for Gideon. Well, it worked for Gideon by the patience and love and grace of a heavenly Father who understood where he was at that point in his life. But we're not there. Remember this. Gideon didn't have the indwelling presence of the Holy Spirit to walk with him day after day, moment by moment, to reveal the will of the Father. Amen. He didn't have the New Testament. He didn't have the Word of God like you and I have it. So, friend, don't throw out a fleece to find the will of God. That's not a principle. There are some very specific commands in the Word of God by which you and I know that some things are His will and some things are not His will. And then there are some general principles when applied to specific situations that make it very clear that my specific situation is a violation of that principle, so I won't do it. So how do we go about finding the Lord's will? Let's say, for example, it's a real sticky situation and you just not, let's take a real sticky one. Shall you marry this woman or shall you not? Is that sticky enough? Sticky enough. So you put up all the pros on this side and all the cons on this side. And let's say they come up 10 on this side, 10 on the other side. So you still don't have it. Well, you're going to throw out a fleece. Don't throw out a fleece.

0: Because you know what? I believe I could manipulate God with a fleece to get Him to do just about what I want Him to do if it's something I want to do and I create the right kind of fleece. Suppose I came in and I said, Lord, if you want me to preach tonight, let there be some folks in church. Well, I'd be very certain I was going to preach. But if I said, Lord, if there are not 3,000 people that night, I'm not going to preach. Would that be the will of God? A lot of things Christians do are just about that ridiculous. That is not a principle for finding the will of God. So how do we do it? Well, first of all, if you really want to know God's will about something, the first thing to do is to get in this book. And step number one is, God, cleanse my heart. Step number one. Because the cleansing, what happens? The cleansing is a process whereby God begins to surface my selfish desires, sin that may be clouding my mind, prejudices that I have, deep abiding desires that I have that I don't even want to face or don't even want to admit that are there. But as I begin to get into the Word of God and God's Word begins to speak to my heart, the cleansing process takes place until finally my heart is clean. Listen, and when our heart is clean, what happens? The cleansing of the heart brings us to a state of neutrality. God, not what I want, but what you want. Now God is able to show me, really, what is the will of the Father? And does He not say that He will direct us in all of our ways? And does He not say in 1 John chapter 5, this is the confidence that I have in Him, that if I ask anything according to His will, He hears me. And if I know that He hears me, I know that I have the petition that I desired of Him. Lord, all I want to do is to be obedient to You. I need to know what You want me to do. God is going to give you clear direction. But in the Word is step number one. The cleansing process that brings me to a place where I'm willing to say, Lord, I'll do whatever You say do. Listen, I may even still have some prejudice, but now I can recognize it is some prejudice that I have. But in spite of that, I've overcome that and I'm willing to say, Lord, I really want to do whatever You want me to do. God, You know what I prefer, but I choose to do whatever You say do. But You stay in the Word. Lord, would You give me clear direction from Your Word, what I'm to do? And God, if there's somebody that You want to cross my path, to give me a word of wise counsel, will You do that? But you see, You've overcome the biggest barrier of allowing God to surface those things that would prejudice your decision-making process. Listen, prejudice your decision-making process unbeknowing to you. You may end up, even when you're saying, God, I'll do whatever You say do, and still be prejudiced. But at least you know that you have a longing in that direction, but you are willing to do whatever He says do. And what happens is that puts you in a state whereby the Spirit of God is then free to reveal the will of the Father. And you'll recall in Colossians chapter 3, look there for just a moment. Colossians chapter 3, and in the 15th verse of this chapter, he says, and let the peace of Christ rule in your hearts. That is, let the peace of Christ set as umpire in your heart, to which indeed you were called in one body, and be thankful. That is, one of the ways that you and I know we have the will of the Father is peace in our heart. Now, I'll give you an example. One of our staff members and I had been dealing with something back and forth now probably for 3 or 4 months. And we would talk about it, and when we would talk about it, both of us would agree something needed to be done. But then when we prayed about it, we weren't quite so sure. And so we talk and we feel good about it. We'd pray about it, not feel so good. And so today he and I were talking and I said, now look, we've prayed and we talked. On your knees, what is the answer? And both of us came up with the same answer. On our knees, God says, don't do it. humanly, rationally thinking, everything looks like it's the thing to do. But on our face before God, it's like, I have no peace about it. He had no peace about it. And we decide today, we're not going to do it. And as soon as we both agreed that we wouldn't do it, I had a perfect peace. Perfect peace. God is willing to guide you if you will wait. First of all, the cleansing of the heart as a result of being in the Word of God. Getting to a state of neutrality where God, I'll do whatever you say no matter what. And then just wait for God in His own perfect timing, in the Word, listening to wise, godly counsel, until you know that you have the peace that passes all human understanding. Listen, I can handle the whole world telling me I'm wrong as long as the Spirit of God witnesses in my heart, you're right. And my friend, you must never make a decision based on the approval or acceptance of others. You'll not walk obediently before God if your ear is tuned to the world rather than your eye looking to the Father. It doesn't make any difference what your friends think as long as you know what God thinks. And He is very willing to show you what His will for your life is. Now listen carefully. If you've prayed and you've been in the Word of God and you've sought His will and you're still in turmoil, don't do it. Secondly, if you're still in turmoil about it, it may be that God's not going to clear the air and lift the fog until He deals with something in your heart that's clouding your thinking. Every time my mind is cloudy about something that I'm trying to find His will about, there's either something I don't know which He will finally show me, or there's something He wants to deal with about me so I can get His perspective. Listen, sin always clouds the mind and always confuses the issue. Satan is the originator of confusion, and confusion is one way he gets us out of God's will. It is a choice tool. And oftentimes people say, well, you know, I've prayed and I've read the Bible. I've done everything I know to do. Have you done this? Have you gotten on your face before God and told Him you weren't doing anything till He cleaned up your life, until you were willing to deal with every aspect of your life? My friend, you don't have to beg God for direction. He wants you to know. He's willing to tell you. And it's amazing when you get in the Scriptures, and how many times, and all through my Bible, and I have one, another Bible that I read just for my own private devotions, and I'll put a little word or two in the margin about what I've been praying about and the date when I think I finally have an answer. And the times when I look at a verse of Scripture, I think, it's just like it says, Dear Charles, it could not be any clearer to me. If you want to just thumb through and find something that you're looking for, I guarantee you the Spirit of God will not witness to you any peace. And that's why He says, the Spirit of God, He's the one who bears witness with our spirit when we have the mind of God. You can thumb through the Bible and find something, or a friend can tell you, well, this is what I think you ought to do. But what you've got to learn to do is to hear it from the Father. And oftentimes, you'll struggle with something, and you'll be reading in the Scripture. And the best way for Him to do that, and oftentimes He does, is not when you are looking for an answer, but when you're just reading, feasting upon the Word of God, and all of a sudden, crystal clear, this is the will of the Father. And you think, now, Lord, could that be that specific? I tell you, you know, I'm still amazed at how absolutely crystal clear and specific God's direction is. But it begins with a clean heart and the focus on the Word of God, neutrality in what I'm willing to do, God, whatever you say, and then to be willing to wait till the peace of God bears witness with our spirit. This is the will of the Father. And my friend, that's a whole lot more certain than working up a fleece, which if you don't like the first time, you can have another one over here so it finally works out your way. If you're a father, you should major on teaching your children very early in life how to find the Father's will. And if you're a student, a teenager, you don't know how to find God's will for your life, put that on the top of the priority list. I'll tell you why. All your life, you're going to have to deal with that. And your parents are not going to be there always, and sometimes you can't trust them anyway. They're not living for God, maybe. You can't trust them to always give you wise counsel. If there's one thing you must learn, is how to find the will of God in a given situation. And you know what happens? Once you get a few victories in your experience, you think, well, it's a cinch from now on. That's exactly what the devil wants you to think. You have to learn how to find the Lord's will for your life. I can't really tell you exactly how you're going to feel, because only you will know how the Holy Spirit bears witness with peace in your spirit. And when you've got it, you've got it. And it won't make any difference what anybody else thinks. You just know this is what God wants me to do. And you're willing to walk through the fire if necessary to do what He asks you to do. Now, this is one thing I know. When somebody says, well, one of these days I'm going to be saved when I think it's God's will. Listen, there's so many things that are so clear in the Word of God. Most of the time, we don't have to be fumbling around. We can get in the Word of God. We find a lot of things very clear and specific in the Word. Then find it and do it. It is always the will of God to be saved. Today is the day of salvation. It is always the will of God to confess and repent of sin now. It is always the will of God to do those things that God keeps bringing up in your heart. It is amazing to me how many people will come to church and sit here week after month after year and finally walk down the aisle years later. And I'm thinking, Lord, 1 year, 2 years, 3 years, they've listened to the same invitation, sermon after sermon after sermon after sermon, appeal after appeal after appeal after appeal, and finally, obey God. Listen, it is always wise to do what God says, when He says it, how He says do it. I challenge you to put that on your priority list of spiritual growth. If it's not a matter of full understanding already in your heart, how do I know that I know the Father's will? And the first time may be tough, but you're going to know, and then God will give you confidence as you seek His will. Father, we love You for loving us enough to want us to know exactly what to do and how to do it. And sometimes we're just like Gideon. We really know what You want us to do. We just don't want to do it. And we keep trying to find some way, some excuse, some rationale for not doing what You want us to do. Grant us the wisdom to be obedient, to do those things that are so clearly given to us in the Word. And then those things that are not so clear, they clear up rather easily when we are obedient to what we know is right. I pray for somebody who's really been struggling about some decision they're trying to make. They're not quite sure what to do. I pray the Spirit of God has spoken. And now they know that they need to get in the Word, be sure their life is clean, wait for You, trust You, search the Scriptures, keep their ears open, but only to wise, godly counsel, but ultimately till the Holy Spirit bears witness with their spirit. Through a wonderful, matchless peace, which they will learn to know as the presence and the power and the indication of God's wise counsel. This is the Father's will. In Jesus' name we ask it. Amen.
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2: I do believe that a person who is honest with God about their life, and you want to live a godly life, that when God comes into your life with something that is difficult and He begins to change your life, when your attitude is right, you will thank Him. How many of us, for example, would be where we are in our relationship to God today were it not for pain, suffering, hurt, loss, misunderstanding, rejection, disease, you name it. He uses all of that on our behalf. His ultimate goal, he says, is this. Romans 8:29. He has predestined us to be conformed to the likeness of his son. So you know what he's up to? Whatever it takes to make us like his son, he's working at it.
1: 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With a message from God's Word, here's Charles Stanley.
0: Is it wrong to want to enjoy life? Is it materialistic to want the good things in life? Is prosperity sinful? Did God really and truly mean what he said when he made these three promises to us? He said he would supply all of our needs according to his riches in glory by Christ Jesus. He said if we would delight ourselves in him, he would give us the desires of our heart. He said if we would seek him, we would not want any good thing. Did he really and truly mean that? Are these just sort of terms we toss around in the Christian life to sort of make things sound a little better and look a little better and make God look rather well? Or is this really part of the believer's life? There's a real conflict in some people's thinking. And there are two extremes. There are those people who have the idea that if you have anything, or if you really want to be spiritual, the less you have, the more spiritual you are. On the other hand, there are those folks who think, well, one of the good signs of your spirituality is your prosperity. And that is, if you're really a spiritually minded person, you can name most anything you want in life and claim it by faith, and God will answer your prayer and he will give you what you want. So you have two extremes. Those who say, no, if you're really spiritually minded, you'll have very little of the world's goods. Those who say, no, if you're spiritually minded, you have everything you want, because that's the kind of God he is. He's a good God. So the question is, where is the balance between those two? Because neither one of them is correct. And what I want us to do in this message entitled The Key to the Good Things in Life is to find out what is the real key to the good things in life. What is the biblical view of God's goodness and the expression of that goodness toward you and me? So I want you to turn to one of the most familiar Psalms, the one that most of us probably know some verses by heart, and that is Psalm 34. The 34th Psalm, and I want us to read the first 10 verses. Every single verse in here is beautiful because it is a psalm of encouragement and a psalm of affirmation and confidence. And so he begins by praising the Lord, and he says, I will bless the Lord at all times. His praise shall continually be in my mouth. My soul shall make its boast in the Lord. The humble shall hear it and rejoice. Oh, magnify the Lord with me and let us exalt his name together. I sought the Lord, and he answered me and delivered me from all my fears. They looked to him and were radiant, and their faces were never to be ashamed. This poor man cried, and the Lord heard him and saved him out of all his troubles. The angel of the Lord encamps around those who fear him and rescues them. And then he says in verse 8, O taste and see that the Lord is good. How blessed is the man who takes refuge in him. O fear the Lord, you his saints, for to those who fear him there is no want. The young lions do lack and suffer hunger, but they who seek the Lord shall not be in want of any good thing. Now, let's look at this passage, especially verses 8, 9, and 10, in light of this title, The Key to the Good Things in Life. Now, let's look at the good things in life for just a moment and look at their source. And you and I know that the Bible teaches in James chapter 1 that every good and perfect gift comes from the Father above. That is, that God is the source of the good things in life. Now, I know what you're asking and thinking. What you want to know is, what are the good things in life? Relax, I'm coming to it. I know that's what you want to know. What are the good things in life? I'm coming to that. God is the source of every good and perfect gift, the Bible says. Now, if you'll notice in this passage, he says in verse 8, O taste and see that the Lord is good. If most of us were honest and we thought about all the attributes of God and how we would describe Him, what do we usually think about? We think of God being sovereign, God being just, and God being a judge, and God being loving, and God being all of these things. I wonder how far down the line good comes in our list and our concept of what God is like. The Bible says He's a good God, and throughout the Scriptures, that's the way He is described, that God is good. The prophet Nahum says that He is a God who is good and one who is a refuge for us in time of trouble. God is a good God by His very nature. Now, because it's His nature to be good and because we're His children, it is His desire to express every form of goodness possible to you and to me. And so when we ask the question, what is this goodness that we're talking about? Let's think for just a moment, first of all, when you think about how God has expressed His goodness, the pinnacle of that expression, that is the zenith of all God's expression of His goodness, are to be found in Romans chapter 8. Now, you probably know this passage by heart, but I want you to look, if you will, at the 32nd verse. Here is the greatest expression of God as a good God that He could express to all of mankind for all ages, past, present, and future. When the Scripture says in verse 32, He who did not spare His own Son, but delivered Him up for us all, how will He not also with Him freely give us all things? That is, if God the Father is willing to give us His only begotten Son, Jesus Christ, if He's willing to give us Him, why would we expect Him not to give us the good things in life, all of which would be less than His very best, who is the person of Jesus Christ? You see, God isn't a Father up in heaven keeping a check every day on the good and the bad and weighing the things in life and saying, well, I'm not going to be good. Oh, I know what He wants. Not going to give Him that. Oh, I know what she wants. She can't have that. That is, God isn't some kind of an old grandfatherly tyrant. God is a loving Father, listen to this, who has already demonstrated the zenith and the pinnacle and the epitome of infinite love when He gave His only begotten Son, nailed Him to a cross, and watched Him bleed and die there for the sin of mankind. Everything else that God gives beyond that has to be second, third, and fourth down the line. Now, God is a good God. And you and I need to see Him as the God He is. Suppose you're a mother or a father, and you gave the very best that you had to your children, and they always talked about how mean you were and how ugly you were to them and how awful you were and how stingy and tight and selfish and greedy and how unkind. It'd break your heart. I believe God's heart oftentimes must be grieved when you and I act like, when we look upon Him, when we describe or emotionally express our feelings about God, and that if He's up in heaven just waiting for us to do something wrong, and He's a God of anger and wrath and judgment, He is. But for those of us who are believers, the blood of Jesus Christ has released us from the fear of wrath for all eternity to come. We are the sons and daughters of a good God whose desire for us is the very, very best. Now, the question, what are these good things that you're talking about when He says that those who seek the Lord shall not want any good thing? What are the good things in life? Well, here's the answer to that. First of all, if you ask someone, what are the good things in life? More than likely, here's the answer you would get. They would answer you by what they think would make them happy. You ask the average person, now, what are the good things in life? And they're going to answer by what they think would make them happy, when what they think would make them happy may not make them happy at all. The good things in life are not those things that simply make us happy. Here are the good things. When He says that He will not withhold any good thing from those who seek Him, who love Him, who trust Him, listen, the good things in life are all those things that fit into God's purpose and God's plan for our life. All of those things that fit into God's purpose and God's plan for life, they're the good things. You say, but now wait a minute, like what, for example? It could be prosperity. It could be great wealth. It could be good health, opportunities, abilities, talents. It could be many good things, but it could also be troubles, heartaches, trials, periods of being in need. You say, but wait a minute now. The Bible says, delight thyself in the Lord, he'll give you the desires of your heart. Correct. I'm coming to that verse shortly. But he says in this passage, if we seek the Lord, we'll not want any good thing. You mean to tell me that hardship, trial, tribulation, troubles, these are good things? Yes, they are. You see, here's the problem. You and I judge good things by the way they affect us at the time. We don't see from God's perspective, and I can look back over the years of my life and tell you that some of the best things that God ever sent into my life were the things that caused me the most pain, the most heartache, the most suffering, the most difficulty, and the most trying moments. At that time, if you had told me that's a good thing, I'd have said, man, you're out of your mind. At that time, I would have thought, God, you need to redefine what good is. Because when it is painful, when it is difficult, when it causes suffering and hardship, there is no way for us to think in terms of it being a good thing. But God's good things are not limited to what makes me happy, what makes me feel good. God's good things are all those things that fit into the category of what? Those things that fit into God's purpose and God's will for our life. Listen, if it fits into God's purpose and his will for your life and mine, it is a good thing. It may not be good from my perspective. He didn't say that. Notice in this passage, he says, but they that seek the Lord shall not be in want of any good thing. He didn't say we wouldn't be in want of anything. God doesn't just promise any old thing. He says we won't be in want of any good thing. What's the key to the good things in life? The good things are not limited to those things that make me happy, give me ease, comfort and pleasure, and satisfy any desires that I have necessarily. The good things in life may do all of that. But sometimes those good things in life may cause me real heartache. The question is, how can you and I call it good? Well, we may have difficulty calling it good, but God calls it good. Does he not say in Romans 8:28 that God is working out everything for our good? To those of us who love the Lord, to those of us who are called according to his purpose, he's working it out all for good. And so you and I can look back in our lives and think, God, that could not possibly have been good. But let a few years go by and see how that event in your life or that loss or that addition in your life has affected your life and how God has used those things to build character and to mold you into being the person God wants you to be. All of those difficulties and hardships oftentimes fit into the mold of God's good things in our life. But you see, unless I'm willing to see that, I have a problem. For example, if the good things in life were only those pleasures and those possessions and those things that come our way, whether it be position or power, or prosperity or prominence or good health or whatever it might be, if all of those things, if that's what the good things in life are, then from the moment the Apostle Paul got saved, God ceased to bless him. Because listen, as soon as he got saved, he went out to listen to what God was saying out in the desert, and when he came back, what happened? He was attacked by the Jews, and they attacked him coming and going everywhere. He arrived in a city. They were either there or got there soon thereafter to torment him and to try him. Listen, here's a man who was left in the city streets of Lystra dying from being stoned. He was in the jail. He was shipwrecked. He had difficulty, hardships, trials, and troubles, and ended up writing some of the epistles sitting in a jailhouse. Let me ask you a question. If somebody said to you this morning, is sitting in a jailhouse good? What would you say? Well, off the top of your head, you'd probably say, brother, I wouldn't consider that a good thing. You don't have much to eat, and there you are with a bunch of other criminals and probably not very clean, and it's a dirty atmosphere and a dirty environment. No, I wouldn't consider that good at all. Ask the Apostle Paul. Paul, was sitting in a Roman prison a good thing? I believe he'd smile and say, one of the best things. And you know why? Because look at all of us. You just think how you and I have profited. Listen, think about how blessed we've been, encouraged and reassured and enlightened in the things of God, reading Colossians and Ephesians and Philippians. Think about what God has done in your life and mine as a result of this man sitting in jail, away from the world, concentrating and listening to God speak to his heart. You see, what we want to do, listen, We make the mistake of reading the newspaper and watching the television and listening to other people deciding what are the good things in life. Friend, the best things in life cannot be purchased with money. You can't buy love. Tell me something in it better humanly than having someone to love and someone to love you in return unconditionally. You can't buy that. A lot of folks have tried. You can't buy that. How do you buy a beautiful sunny day at the beach? How do you buy a beautiful walk in the mountains? That is what God does to your inner soul while these things are going on. How can you buy quietness and peace and tranquility and contentment? You can't buy those things. The best things in life cannot be purchased. So when we talk about the good things in life, here's what falls in that category. All those things that fit into God's purpose and God's plan for your life and my life, they're the good things. And what he says? He says, when you and I are seeking him, we're not going to miss any of them. Now, what is the key to having these good things in life? Well, I want you to look at this verse. Look in verse 9. He says, oh, fear the Lord, you his saints, for to those who fear him, there is no want. The young lions do lack and suffer hunger, but they who seek the Lord, they shall not be in want of any good thing. Now, what is the key to all of this? Look, if you will, in verse 10, when it says the young lions do lack and suffer hunger. Now, a lion of all the beasts of the field would be the one least likely to suffer hunger because the lion, the young lion, is so swift and can run so low, so fast, and so silently. He says, even the young lions do lack and suffer hunger, but they that seek the Lord will want no good thing. And, of course, one of the interpretations of that is that young lions would be like people who are very powerful and very wealthy, who can do and achieve and purchase and buy most anything they want. He says, even they will lack and suffer hunger. You and I may know people who have everything money can buy, but they're lonely and they're empty. They have no sense of direction, no driving purpose in their life that satisfies them or fulfills them. And oftentimes they have no one with whom they can enjoy and share what they have. Those folks aren't happy. They aren't contented. They give away half, two-thirds, most of what they have, or maybe all of it, just to be able to experience some of the contentment and the joy and fulfillment and peace that we have as believers. So he says, even the young lions do lack and suffer hunger, but they that seek the Lord, he says, shall not want any good thing. Now, what is the key? Verse 9 says, those who fear him, there's no want. Verse 10 says, those who seek him shall not want any good thing. Now listen, to fear the Lord is to reverence him, and that is the foundation of our relationship to him. That is, a reverence for God is God. On the basis of that reverence, we begin to seek him. Here is the key to the good things in life and the best things in life, and that is seeking the Lord. Not seeking what God has to give, that is, but seeking the Lord. And there are many verses that relate to that, and some of which say, you know, seek the Lord, seeking his face. Now, most of us, we think in terms of seeking God, come to him with both hands open, and we want this, and we want that, and we want this, and we want that, and we have this need, and that need, and God, this need, and that need. And so we come with a, listen, not open hands, but a basket, empty basket. God, here are my needs for the day. And oftentimes, what we want is not God. Now listen. If many people could get it some other way, they wouldn't even bother him. If some people could get it some other way, they wouldn't even bother him. And that is the very reason that many people never come to him, because they feel no dependence upon him. They seek things. This world is in pursuit of power and prosperity and position and prestige and acceptance and love and all the other things in life. But you see, when you and I begin to seek the Lord, God gives us some very wonderful promises. And there are a lot of people who are seeking a lot of things. And it's amazing to me that when they get them, there are people who have the idea, well, if I can really accomplish this, my heart's going to be satisfied. And you know what happens? They get it. And they wake up to this startling realization. They're just as empty as they were before they ever got it. If I could just reach this level in my life or in my vocation, if I could just reach this point of acceptance, I am sure I would be happy. And they get there, and all of a sudden there's this shocking emptiness. Well, I've gotten there. I've reached it. I have it. And listen, everything on the outside's changed. But you see, remember this. My spirit doesn't live on the outside. My spirit lives on the inside. And no matter what's on the outside, I've still got to deal with the inside. The good things in life are all those things. And it could be prosperity and wealth, but it could be need and want. All of those things that fit into God's plan and God's purpose for our life. And notice how he says it. He says, they who seek the Lord shall not be in want of any good thing. Does that mean that I'm not to have any plans, no goals, no dreams? That I'm just to sort of drift through life and passively go through life and just whatever God wants to do is fine. I won't ask him about anything. Just leave it all to him. It doesn't mean that at all. You see, there's no conflict. God does not teach that the less you have and the less you enjoy in life, the more spiritual you are. Nor does he teach that the more you have, the more evidence that you have great faith and that you're spiritual minded. But there's a beautiful balance. And the key to God's good things is not seeking after them, but seeking the Lord himself. Now, what do we mean by seeking the Lord? I don't know that anybody can really describe that to you and to me adequately. And I've asked the Lord certainly to show me how to say it in a way that could be simple and understandable and challenging and motivating. You know, I picked up the paper and sort of thumbing through it and looking at it. And then the Saturday section that has all the things that are happening in Atlanta for a week. And I looked at that and I thought, thank God I don't need any of that. So much of that's fluff. Man, you got to have this and go there and do this and dress like this and have all of these things. And you look at all that, and that's the world's way. And what happens is that's what the world's seeking. Now, the reason I know the world's seeking that, because that's how so many folks are making so much money on fluff. They put it out there, they advertise it, and folks buy it. Why? Because they convince people, if you really want to be happy and you want to be in and you want to be complete, here's what you've got to have. Friend, the only thing that makes us complete, you can't buy in any store in the city of Atlanta or any store in the world. Amen. You can't buy it with money or power or influence. You see, every single one of us is different in a million different ways. But every single one of us is exactly alike in this point. The only thing that satisfies the human heart is Jesus Christ. Friend, you can travel the world over. You can have anything and everything in the world you want, physically, materially, relationally, and without him, you're going to come up to a startling emptiness, a shocking disappointment. It's not there. There isn't anything out there that can satisfy this. This is why he says, they that seek the Lord. Now listen, what does it mean to seek him? You say, wait a minute, why would I want to seek something or to have you tell us week after week that Jesus Christ is living on the inside of us? Why should I be seeking something I already have? Well, the Bible also says that you and I are to be filled with the Holy Spirit, and the same time we're being filled with the Holy Spirit, we're to hunger and thirst after God. They that hunger and thirst after righteousness shall be filled. And listen, is it not true that the more of him you understand, the more of him you experience, the more of him you want? What does it mean to seek him? Here's what it means. To seek the Lord means that you and I will desire him. That is, we desire to know him. To seek the Lord means to hunger and to thirst after him. That is, no matter what's going on the inside of us, there is more, and we know that there's more. We hunger and thirst after a deeper relationship with him. We long for an intimacy with him. There's something inside of us, while it is fully satisfied, is absolutely dissatisfied. And while it appears to be a contradiction, it is no contradiction at all. Because the more of Jesus Christ you experience, the more of him you want. And so there is a seeking after the person of Christ, not what he has to give. You see, here's the key to the good things in life. All these good things in life become ours as a result of seeking him. But if I set my mind to seek the things, I could miss them all. Turn, if you will, to Colossians chapter 3. Because here it is, Paul's way of saying this in several verses, but this is one of the most important ones. Colossians chapter 3, beginning in the first verse. He says in verse 1, if, or rather better translation, since you have been raised up with Christ, that is, you and I have been saved, we've been co-crucified with him, buried with him, risen with him, walking with him, since you've been raised up with Christ, keep on seeking the things above, where Christ is, seated at the right hand of God. Set your mind on the things above, not on the things that are on earth. That he says, we're not to set our mind on these things. It does not mean that God does not want us to have any of them, but he's simply saying we're not to be seeking those. You see, to seek the Lord is to make him the obsession of my life. If I'm seeking him, everything centers around him. If I'm seeking him, he's first, foremost, the most prominent. He's the pinnacle of all of my thinking. Everything has to go through the grid system of the Lord Jesus Christ as Lord of life. If we're seeking him, listen, you can't seek what the world has and him at the same time. You say, well, what about my goals and plans? If we seek him, God will execute and see to it that every goal, every plan, every desire, every need that fits into God's plan and his purpose for our life, God will see to it that it is done. That's his responsibility. When you and I cease to hunger and thirst after him, listen to this now. When you and I cease to hunger and thirst after God, then we seek to hunger and thirst after something that replaces God. So let me ask you a question, then I want to give you two or three verses of scripture. When you go to bed at night, what are you thinking about? When you wake up in the morning, what are you thinking about? When you wake up in the middle of the night, what do you think about? You see, when you and I are hungering and thirsting after him, and we are seeking him, listen to me carefully. Not only will we be conscious of this deep yearning desire to know him, not only are we going to be conscious of this thirst within us to want to know more and more. And so what happens? We read the Bible with purpose. God, what are you saying to me? Who are you? We come to church with purpose, not because it's Sunday morning. We come with a Bible in our hand and a notebook because I'm going to write down anything I can learn that'll help me understand who God is and how he operates and how can I apply this to my heart. I want to listen to conversations of God's people because I may learn something that'll help me. I want to read anything I can that'll give me a little better understanding of who is this God who lives on the inside of me. You see, if I'm really seeking after him, there's going to be evidence of that in my life. I'm going to spend time praying and listening and talking and listening and developing, taking the time to develop my relationship with Christ. I'm not going to be in such a mad rush and hurry with what is demanded of me. I'm going to be able to walk away from the demands oftentimes and walk away from opportunities and walk away from privileges that may seem good. But if my hunger and thirst is after God, then something inside of me will be so obsessed with him that I want him more than I want all this other stuff. Now, some of that will be conscious and some of it's unconscious. For example, I believe a person who is seeking the Lord, genuinely seeking him, it will be sort of normal and natural to wake up in the middle of the night and your spirit just crying out to God or praising the Lord. You see, because your spirit and mind doesn't go to sleep. Now think about this. When you wake up in the middle of the night and the only thing that comes to your mind is that your spirit is crying out to God, you know what that is? That is the evidence of a heart that is hungering and thirsting and yearning for him. That is the evidence of a heart that is seeking the Lord. It isn't enough to openly, initially, read the Bible, go to church, listen to sermons, make notes, talk, listen, read. But in our spirit, a spirit that has been so geared to seek the Lord that in the middle of the night, you awaken and something is going on between you and God. Look, if you will, in Psalm 42. Here's the expression of a man who sought the Lord, sought Him diligently, sought Him continually, as he says, sought His strength. And he describes that in Psalm 42 in a beautiful way when he says, as the deer pants for the water brook. Now, if you'll think about that, he's breathing hard and his tongue's hanging out. As the deer pants for the water brooks, so my soul pants for Thee, O God. My soul thirsts for God, for the living God. Do you have a real thirst to know Him? You see, here's the problem. Most people have grown up in churches where to be a Christian is to be saved, read your Bible, pray, go to church, give, share your faith, and be good. The real Christian life is a daily walk of the fullness of the Spirit where you and I have a hunger and thirst and yearning for Him that we can say with David, oh God, my soul yearns to know You. I am not satisfied knowing so little about You. I want an intimacy. I want a relationship. My soul is crying out to You, dear God. That's what David was saying. Look, if you will, in Psalm 143. Psalm 143 says a little differently. Here again, David says, and you can, of course, read this all through the Psalms. Verse 6, I stretch out my hands to Thee. My soul longs for Thee as a parched land. Let me ask you a question. Have you ever had what we call a dry period in your life where, you know, not too interested in reading the Bible, you read it and nothing happens, and you pray and your prayers ricochet off the ceiling over to the walls and back down to the floor, and you think, I'm not getting anywhere, and you hear somebody else talk about what God's doing in their life, and you think, well, and you go to church and you listen, and no matter how excited everybody else is, you just sort of sit there and think, those dry times, that is when you feel like your soul is like a desert, parched land. What do you do in those times? Well, my friend, the tragedy is that some of you would have to say, I didn't know there was any other way. Because your heart has been so parched and your soul, you felt so deserted for so long because you've been walking in the spiritual desert. My friend, the Bible says if you and I will seek Him, He will rain upon us. He will rain upon us. Let's go to Isaiah chapter 26. Isaiah chapter 26, listen to what he says in this passage. What I was referring to a few moments ago. Isaiah chapter 26. I want to give you time to find that one. Verse 9, listen. At night, listen to this. At night, my soul longs for Thee. Indeed, my spirit within me seeks Thee diligently. It just keeps on. You see, the Christian life is more than just activities. The Christian life is a relationship. The Christian life is intimacy with the Lord Jesus Christ. He says, they that seek the Lord. Now watch this because I want you to see how God can make this promise. He says, those who seek the Lord, they'll not want any good thing. Now how does this verse fit into this one? When he says, Psalm 37 verse 4, he says, delight thyself in the Lord, and He will give you the desires of your heart. I hear people quoting that verse all the time. Delight thyself in the eyes of the Lord, and He will give you the desires of the heart. Right. But what does it mean to delight yourself in the eyes of the Lord? Or to delight yourself in the Lord, and He will give you the desires of your heart? Listen. To delight myself in Him means I have such a relationship to Him that I'm just satisfied with Him. Now, I have other desires that are not illegitimate, they're not sinful, There's nothing wrong with setting goals. There's nothing wrong with having desires. Every man has a desire to take care of his family, provide for them, give them his best, give his wife the best he can. We have desires and goals to do our best in our vocation, whatever it might be, to treat others as kindly and to be benevolent toward them. There are lots of desires you and I have that are all good. But what does he say? He says, when you and I seek him, we'll not want any good thing. All the things that fit into his will and plan for our life. Delight ourselves in him. And when we're delighting ourselves in him, we will seek him. And when I seek him, I will delight myself in him for the simple reason, in seeking him, he is my heart's satisfaction. And you know what happens? It just excites me to be able to walk through a department store, get on the other side and say, thank God I didn't want a thing I saw. Not a thing that I saw. Did you know that some people can't even get to the second counter without having to have something? You know why? I'm going to tell you why. We laugh at it, but they need our compassionate concern. Their heart is so consumed with that which is material. And in awesome ignorance, they think one more is going to get it. And you know what? If somebody gave them the whole store, they still wouldn't be satisfied. You know why? Thank God they wouldn't be. You know, let me tell you why. What's so good about it? What's so good about it is this. The man who just makes ends meet week after week, and probably most of us have been that sometime in our life, just make enough to make ends meet at the end of the week. And you remember when that used to happen and you'd thank God you had enough? And then you had to figure out, Lord, have I got too much for so little? And somehow God would work it out and you'd thank him for it. You see, here's the wonderful thing about it. The fellow here who makes a very little, or the lady who's a single mother and trying to raise two boys and a daughter, and she's just making ends meet. And here's the fellow over here who's got so much money, he'll never be able to spend it, nor his children, nor his great-great-grandchildren. Here's how good God is. That woman who's just making ends meet has as equal a grade of capacity to be fulfilled as the man who has a billion. Because the only thing that fulfills the heart is offered to each one of them equally on the same basis, faith in the Lord Jesus Christ. You see, think about this. Suppose you died today. What are they going to put in the casket with you? Well, you can't ship it ahead. The only thing you can send ahead, good works, not things. And when I think about people striving and working and slaving away and they're being driven day after day and they neglect their families and do everything imaginable to make one more buck. And as a fellow said to me, I knew when I made $100,000 I'd be happy, but I wasn't. Then he said, I knew if I made $200,000 I knew I'd be happy, but I wasn't. He said, I figured if I made a $500,000, I knew that'd make me happy, but it didn't. He said, nor did a million, nor did all these businesses, nor has anything made me happy. You know why? Just one thing. He says, they that seek the Lord, they won't ever want for any good thing. Why? Because while we, listen to this, while we are pursuing him and seeking to know him and to love him, and to obey him and to follow him and to know his will, to know his ways, and to walk obediently before him. You know what he's doing? In a very quiet way, God is granting us wisdom to make right decisions that oftentimes will bring prosperity and oftentimes will bring opportunities and oftentimes will lead us to good health. The good things are the overflow and the backlash of seeking God. But if I spend my time seeking things, what happens? The things have replaced God. But if I seek him, then he assumes the responsibility. He says, seek ye first the kingdom of God and his righteousness, and all these things shall be added to you. And that passage of scripture in the Sermon on the Mount refers to food, clothing, and shelter, all of our needs in life. He says, delight yourself in the Lord. He'll give you the desires of your heart. Why? How can he make such a bold promise as that? Here's the reason. If I'm delighting myself in him, I'm going to want what he wants me to have. And therefore, what I want, God is going to provide. You say, but you don't know what my needs are.

Oftentimes I have awakened, as the psalmist says, and cried out to God. Oftentimes maybe something burdening me, something in my heart, something that I longed for God to do. But somehow last Monday morning it wasn't any of that. And it struck me that as I lay there and just let God speak to my heart, it was like the Lord was just affirming. He knows my heart. He knows my desire. He knows my hunger and thirst after Him. And all of these years, my yearning to know the Lord, never have I had such a beautiful, quiet, overwhelming affirmation as if God were just saying to me, I know your heart. You don't have to prove anything to me. You don't have to do a thing. Just let me love you. How long that lasted? Probably a half an hour or so. And I did not tell you that to say you ought to have that experience, but simply to say this. How could God be more loving and more gracious? What else could God have done to have spoken such an affirmation to me as to waken me in the middle of the night to simply tell me that I love you and I know your heart and I'm pleased and you don't have to prove anything. Just keep doing what you're doing. Friend, you can't name anything that God could have given me to match that in life. Not that I'm perfect. God knows my frailties, my weaknesses. I'm simply saying this. When you and I seek the Lord, God does not turn a deaf ear. And when you're sleeping at night and you think nothing's going on, I'm here to tell you, heaven, the motors are moving. God's up to something. He's doing something all the time because you see there's no night up there. And you know what else is going on? Something's going on in your heart. That's why I asked you a while ago, when you go to bed at night, what are you thinking about? When you wake up in the morning, what are you thinking about? The wisest way to go to sleep at night is thinking about Christ. And you can't, listen, you can't plan to wake up and have God say something. You can't plan to wake up and have your spirit crying out to God. You know what it is when I think about it? It's those beautiful, unplanned, non-controllable, indescribable, quiet, loving, overwhelming visitations from Christ that are indescribable. And I only say that to say this. God loves you a whole lot more than you realize He does. And He's so willing to fellowship with you and to love you and to provide for you everything your heart needs and many desires of your heart. Now, I've never said this but one time before, and I just have to trust you to understand me. A number of years ago, I was seated on the first row right here, and somebody else was preaching. And I don't even know what he was saying, but at some point in that sermon, the Spirit of God spoke to my heart so clearly and said to me, give me your whole life and you'll never want for anything. I didn't hear another thing he said. I sat there absolutely overwhelmed. I thought, oh God, I remember being overwhelmed. But you know what? He's made every one of us that promise. Give me your whole life and you won't want for anything that's good for you. God is so willing. But first of all, I've got to want Him if I never get anything else in life. And I can tell you, my friend, if you will set your heart to seek the Lord, you'll not want anything. You say, well now, no, here's what will happen. When you start wanting something that doesn't fit into God's plan and purpose for your life, you know what He'll do? He'll cancel it out. And that is, all of a sudden you think, I don't need that. I don't really want that. Or God will show you that doesn't fit into His plan. You could not have a greater goal in life than this. To set your mind, as the scripture says, to seek the Lord all the days of your life. And then let Him

0: and decide what he wants to do. And you know what? When he decides it, you don't ever have to worry about if he's going to come up short. You don't ever have to worry about if he's going to do the wrong thing. He's always going to do the right thing, and he's never going to come up short. Sometimes to want to be in need is very, very good. So I want to ask you this question. If God gave you a sheet of paper and he said to you, list any three things in the order in which you want them, I will grant them immediately. What would they be? And in what order would you write them? If you will do that and be deadly honest with yourself, you will know in your own heart if you're seeking God or if you're seeking something else. I challenge you to try that. Be honest. Not now, but before you came to church today, what was it you were really seeking? Would it have been, Lord, to know you, to follow you, to obey you, to love you, to adore you, to build an intimate relationship with you? Would that be number one? I hope so. You'll never have a greater goal in life than to seek him. Lord Jesus, we love you. You have demonstrated such an awesome, overwhelming, indescribable love toward us that no human words, nor gifts, nor experiences could ever describe how great thou art. I ask you today for that person who is living in sin, disobedience, and rebellion toward you, to understand that it is a dead-end street. That it is a street filled with disappointment and emptiness and frustration, for there will be nothing that will satisfy the human heart but Jesus Christ. I pray for those, dear God, who have been so deceived by the devil, to think that any experience or anything in life, any possession, any relationship, can satisfy a heart that was created only for you and by you. I pray, Father, for those who are believers, who've been caught up with the world, who want to be like the world, who are in debt because of their desire to satisfy something longing down inside, not recognizing it was a hunger and thirst that you placed there for yourself. Lord, would you teach us how to walk in this life, but with such a hunger and thirst for you, that we can walk right through the middle of the world's wealth and still our heart beats to know Christ in all the fullness of that beautiful relationship that is available to all of us. In Jesus' name we ask it. Amen.
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3: Today's scripture reading is Acts chapter 24, verses 14 through 16. But this I admit to you, that according to the way, which they call a sect, I do serve the God of our fathers, believing everything that is in accordance with the law, and that is written in the prophets, having a hope in God, which these men cherish themselves, that there shall certainly be a resurrection of both the righteous and the wicked. In view of this, I also do my best to maintain always a blameless conscience, both before God and before men.
2: In today's passage, Paul was pleading his case before Felix, the Roman governor. He based his defense on living a life of integrity shaped by two things: trust in God, and a deep conviction in Christ's resurrection from the dead. Because of those beliefs, Paul claimed innocence, saying, I do my best to maintain always a blameless conscience, both before God and before men. In this way, he shared how his conscience commended rather than condemned him. What set Paul apart was his attention to both his beliefs and his behavior. He understood that our deeds flow from who we are on the inside. Jesus made the same point when he said, "The good man out of the good treasure of his heart brings forth what is good." That's why behavior change alone never lasts. In order to have long-term benefit, it must be rooted in something deeper. Too often Christians focus on doing the right things without examining the underlying convictions. We can give, serve, and show up faithfully, but unless our deeds flow from genuine beliefs, we may be acting from the wrong reasons. If we submit and allow God to transform us from the inside out, then both our consciences and our testimony will be strong and clear.
4: With a message from God's Word, here's Charles Stanley.
0: What is it in my own heart that caused me to want to seek the Lord early in life? And I think oftentimes we who are parents forget how very important a little something here and there and how it influences our children. My grandfather is the one who said something to me that most influenced my desire to seek the Lord when I didn't have any idea what it meant. Nobody told me to do it. That wasn't even the terminology he used. But ultimately, as I look back, I realize that what he was saying was, if you will seek the Lord, here's what God is willing to do in your life. And what motivated me was what he told me as to how God worked in his life. And so what I ask is, Lord, if you work in my granddad's life that way, what are you willing to do in my life? And I realize as a 16-year-old kid, God began to place the desire in my heart to seek the Lord. And what we mean by seeking the Lord is desiring to know Him, yearning earnestly, thirsting, hungering for a relationship with Him, for an intimacy with Him. Then that cannot really be humanly described, but a relationship and a deep intimacy with Him whereby there is a wonderful sense of growing oneness. Where no longer is Jesus Christ just our distant Savior and Lord, but Jesus Christ is an intimate friend who walks with us moment by moment, day by day. I'm sure I didn't understand at the time what was happening. But I understand as I look back to realize He's the one whom God used to even give me the idea that I could seek the Lord and that God and I could build an intimate relationship early in life for which I would be grateful all the days of my life. So, you know, my grandfather's been dead since sometime in the 60s. I am still blessed by the very few things that man said to me. And I have his old beat-up brown, worn leather Thompson Chain Reference Bible in the prayer room back off my study. And somehow when I picked that up, there's just something real special about it. And the thing that makes it special is it reminds me of somebody whom God used to plant in my heart the deepest, most wonderful lifetime lessons that anybody ever gave to me. I want to say to you who are parents, you cannot teach your children a greater truth than to teach them to obey God. And you will only teach them to do that by teaching them to seek Him. Because you see, if you don't learn to seek Him, you won't obey Him. People who really live in obedience to God are those who seek Him. Because you see, only in seeking Him are you going to know His will. Are you going to know how to walk? Now you remember what Jesus said to the people of His day. He warned them about something in this 12th chapter of Matthew. Listen to what he said. You don't need to turn to it. I'm coming to something else. Verse 39, he said, "An evil and adulterous generation craves," it's the same Greek word for seeks, "intensely for a sign, and no sign shall be given to it but the sign of Jonah the prophet. You and I are living in the same kind of generation where people want signs and wonders. They want to see the evidence of God. He says we're to seek Him, not signs, wonders, things. Our seeking is to be for Him. That is, the deepest yearning and craving and obsession of my spirit and soul is to be to know Him, to long for, to hunger, to thirst for a relationship with Him. You see, most people are too satisfied with a very surface kind of relationship with Christ. As long as they're saved and they go to church and God answers a few prayers and He gives them what they need. But I'm telling you, that's not even the beginning for the believer. But rather to learn to seek Him. Now, if to seek the Lord is to desire a deeper relationship with Him, yearning to know Him as He really is in all of His fullness, and we'll never know all of that till we get to heaven, but that is, we're not satisfied with what we know. How does that begin? Now, here's what I'm going to list some things that are all simple that we all know, but I want to say this in the beginning. It is to do these with a purpose. That is, with a set purpose, not just doing them, but to do them with a set purpose, that is, and the purpose is to seek the Lord, to know Him, to build this intimate, loving, wonderful relationship with Him, not just to get something from Him, though learning to seek Him and seeking Him, I am going to get, because He says, they that seek the Lord shall not want any good thing. But it's doing it with a purpose, for example. It's one thing for me to pick up my Bible and to read something in the mornings. It is something else for me to pick it up and say, Lord, I want You to show me something about Yourself. God, I want You to speak to me. I want to understand who You are. It's one thing to read 2 chapters a day, 4 chapters a day, to do a daily Bible reading, but it's something else for me to get on my knees or sit in a chair and ask the Holy Spirit, speak to my heart. Show me the truth about Yourself. Listen, as you've heard me say it before, here's one prayer God will always answer. Show me the truth. So in the Word of God, what I have is a written description of the attributes and of the ways that God operates. So if you want to learn to seek God, then open the book with the purpose of discovering who is this God? Who is this Christ? Who is this Holy Spirit living on the inside of me and living through me the life of Jesus Christ? It is doing it with a purpose. A purpose that is motivated by a yearning, thirsting, hungering desire to know Him and to build an intimate fellowship and relationship with Him. If you're in love with somebody, you want to build a relationship with them. If you're in love with someone, you want to get to know them. In real, genuine intimacy, barriers come down, ignorance comes down, and real intimacy is getting to know someone else on a deeper level than something that is physical, even a deeper level than something that is emotional. It is learning to know that person's spirit. When you have an intimate relationship with someone, you can sit in an automobile and drive 100 miles and never say a word and be perfectly at ease and have a wonderful sense of oneness. You see, when people have an intimate relationship with each other, they don't have to be talking all the time and explaining this, that, and the other and so forth. Intimacy with the Lord Jesus Christ is something we build. And you see, to seek Him, my goal is to build that relationship of oneness with Him. Now, if I'm going to do that, some things I have to do with a purpose. And I'm going to give you some scriptures in a moment, but I just want to go through these. First of all, so getting in the Word with a purpose. Secondly, my prayer needs to have the purpose behind it. Lord, open my heart and speak to me and show me Yourself, Lord. Show me, help me to understand Your ways. You see, what You're after is not a bunch of things. All of us have a prayer list, and I've got one that's got almost 300 things on it, including people. But that's not my ultimate goal. My ultimate goal is to know Him. And so oftentimes, after we've talked, or sometimes after I've dealt with these things, then the most important thing is my talking to Him about our relationship. And something Oswald Chambers taught me a long time ago, and I don't know how he said it, just reading my utmost for his highest, the one thing I learned from him was this. The most important thing in my life is not my service, not winning people to Jesus and preaching sermons and being a pastor. The most important thing in my life is building my relationship with Christ. You see, I believe it is a crying shame for a person to be 40, 50, 60 years of age and know little of the Word of God, have a very surface kind of relationship with God when that relationship could have been being built all these years. And this is why I say to you, don't come to church to hear sermons. Come to listen to God speak to you about you and what He wants to do in your life. That's why you ought to come with an open Bible and a pencil and a notebook. Don't come and simply listen to sermons. Write down something that God says to you and about what He's trying to do in your life. Which leads me to the third thing, and that's this, coming to worship the Lord. When you come to church, come with a purpose. Don't come because it's Sunday morning. That's not the reason to come to church. But you ought to come with a hungry heart. You will walk away with some truth that will vitally impact your life if you will hear it, believe it, accept it, and apply it to your heart. And you see, come with a purpose. And the purpose is, God, what do you want to do in my life? What do you want to say to me? And I can remember coming along, and there's certain people I would go hear. We'd go to the First Baptist Church in Dallas. We'd sit as close to the front row as we could possibly get. I listened to this man preach because the first time I ever heard him, I knew he knew something that I didn't know. And I couldn't get enough. I just wanted to soak up everything I heard. I didn't want a single message to get by that I was there that I didn't hear everything God wanted me to hear. I can't even imagine going to church and sitting back and just listening to some sermon and thinking, wasn't that wonderful? That's not the reason you come to church. This is not entertainment. This is God impacting your heart, changing your life, growing you up, making you Christ-like. And the only way for that to happen is you have to come with a purpose. Lord, speak to my heart. God, teach me one more truth. Lord, just use the razor on me today. But God, I want to know who you are and what you're like. And I don't want to walk out of it without at least knowing something that I don't know about you. And again, reading books, you don't read. In other words, you shouldn't just read books and say, oh, I read that. Listen, when I read something, I'm looking for God. I want to learn something else about Him. Is there anything about Him I've missed? And I'm sure there is. And every once in a while, I have to get on my knees and say, God, how could I have been a Christian this long and have missed that? Let me tell you something. It is a terrible attitude to be so prideful as to think, I got that one down. That's why I come back to you and say some things over and over and over again, because I know that it takes more than one time to hear it. God knows I heard some truth over and over and over again, and I'd go back and I'd read the same book, and I remember when I first understood what it really meant for Christ to be my life, I went back through some books that I'd read 15 and 20 years ago, and I had all the right parts underlined. I underlined all the right parts. I thought, how could I have missed that? You see, read with the purpose of looking for Christ. And in your conversations with other people, don't let the conversation just be about sports and the newspaper and politics and all those things. Listen, get the conversation going about Jesus. You may learn something. And you see, I don't like small talk. If you came to my house and we visited and you want to talk about this, that, and the other, I probably would just get up and leave. Because I'm not interested in small talk. I want to talk about something that'll make a difference, either in somebody else's life or my life. And I love to get in a group of people and listen, because I'm always going to learn something. Now think about this. God is infinite, and when I think about how little I know and how great He is, I think, oh God, how much I've got to learn and how much I want to learn, and thank God, you're not going to hold anything back if I'm willing to listen. You see, if you're going to seek the Lord, you have the purpose to do it. in your conversations, reading the scriptures, going to church, reading, in other words, whatever you're doing. You see, if you don't set your mind to seek Him, you won't do it. That's a decision you have to make in life. Lord, I really want to know who You are. And whatever You want to send in my life, You'll teach me that send it, God. Some of the best things are some of the most painful things. But how are you and I going to learn the faithfulness of God unless we get in a tough spot? In order to learn who He is and His ways, I must be willing to walk ways that will give God the opportunity of teaching me what He will do in certain circumstances and situations. But if I want to play it cool, don't want to get too committed, then you know what I'm going to do? I'm going to go through the Christian life. And I'll tell you, to me, the most grievous thing I know would be to go to church 20, 30, 40, 50 years and have this very superficial relationship to Jesus Christ. I'll tell you, my friend, nothing but so I think I'd wasted my life. I want you to listen to me. You need to set your priority in life to seek the Lord. Now, everybody needs that. Let's say you live to be 75 years and you're 25. You've got 50 years to seek the Lord. Don't waste your time getting a college degree in order to make money. Now, I'm not saying you shouldn't go to college. But I'm saying, look, the most important thing in life is to learn to seek Him and to follow Him and to obey Him and to love Him and to adore Him. And all these things that here the college degree is supposed to do for you, which you won't do anyway, seeking the Lord will. I want to take you through a group of scriptures. And they're real simple. And I just want to say one thing about them because I want to get them to you. And instead of me trying to explain them all, I'm just going to have to leave them to you. So let me take you through this group. Here's the right attitude in seeking the Lord, because it isn't something that's going to happen. You're not going to drift into seeking the Lord. So let me give you a group of scriptures. And let's start with 1 Chronicles chapter 22. Look there for a moment. Now, you just come right along with me. 1 Chronicles 22, and look at this passage. And he says it clearly here. Verse 19, now set your heart and your soul to seek the Lord your God. That is, that's a decision you have to make. Lord, I choose to begin to seek You above everything else. It is a decision you make. Set your heart to seek Him. Then if you'll turn to Psalm 119, and we're going to go through these right quickly so I can just leave them with you and let you ponder them and ask the Lord to speak to your heart about them. Psalm 119, verses 1 and 2. Listen to this. How blessed are those whose way is blameless, who walk in the law of the Lord. How blessed are those who observe His testimonies. Listen. How blessed are those who seek Him with all their heart. Look, you have to make a choice to seek the Lord. And this isn't some half-hearted devotion. Well, you know, I pray in the mornings and read the Bible. No. My friend, you talking about the devil working you over? You set your heart to seek the Lord, to know Him, to build an intimate relationship with Him, to obey Him, to follow Him, and the devil will work you over. You'll have to claim the blood of the Lord Jesus Christ. Listen, that's why set your heart to seek the Lord. And He says, and seek Him with all your heart. Not half-hearted devotion. You know what that means? You have to put some other things aside. What really counts is a relationship with Him. Warm, intimate, genuine relationship. Listen to me. I'll tell you one thing. 25 years from now, you'll thank God. You will thank God that somebody said to you, set your heart to seek the Lord. I wouldn't swap places with anybody in the world. Listen, I'm so full of ignorance, it's amazing. But I know just enough to so excite me about Him that I want you to be just as excited about learning who is this God you believe in. Listen, you've trusted your whole eternal future in His hands. Who is He? What is He like? How does He operate? And how do you build that intimate relationship? Set your heart, all of your heart. Isaiah 26, verse 9, He said, we're to seek Him diligently. That means to persevere. That means that I'm going to persevere. That is, I'm not going to always feel like it necessarily. But I'm to set my heart with all of my heart. I am to diligently seek the Lord. Sometimes you're going to get down to pray, and you're not going to feel anything necessarily. God isn't going to speak to you audibly more than likely, and He isn't going to come on with some great revelations day after day without warning, in the most gentle, wonderful, overwhelming, indescribable way. There will be those visitations of the Lord Jesus Christ in your life that you cannot explain adequately nor fully to anyone else. You just know that something is happening. And here's what you'll discover. As you begin to seek Him, you know what He'll do? He will encourage you. And He will encourage you by little brief moments of visitation in which you know that something is happening to your relationship to Jesus Christ. It isn't any longer superficial. And it isn't any longer He's up there and you're down here. But something begins to happen on a deeper level. It's like after a while, you begin to sense within your own heart something very wonderful is going on. Now, if somebody said, well, explain it. You can't explain it. And what's happening is like a fellow or a woman falling in love. When you start falling in love, something begins to happen to you on the inside. If somebody says, well, what's happening? You say, well, I don't know. Well, I see something different on your countenance. Well, yeah. What really happens is when you begin to fall in love with someone, something happens on the inside. You begin to feel different and you begin to act a little different. You might talk a little different and surely there's something glowing. When you begin to fall in love with Jesus Christ and He is the true, genuine priority in your life, friend, you're going to feel it. You're looking for a feeling, you just start seeking the Lord, and God will give you those moments of visitation to assure you and to encourage you, keep going. Then if you'll turn to 1 Chronicles chapter 16, there are a couple there. 1 Chronicles 16, another couple of things that I just want you to jot down here. He says in verse 10 of 1 Chronicles 16, let the heart of those who seek the Lord be glad. Listen, when you begin to seek the Lord and He becomes the priority and you begin to major on developing that relationship, you know what's going to happen? There's going to be a new joy in your life. Listen, everything about your circumstances may be the same. Nothing around you may have changed. You may be living in one of those situations where you think, I don't think I can stand it, but let me tell you something. When you began to seek, somehow there's this awesome sense of joy you cannot describe. Here's the reason. Here's the reason. As your intimacy with Jesus Christ begins to grow, I'm going to show you in just a moment what happens. You begin to see things the way He sees them. And it's amazing when you're in a bad situation that there's no way out and nothing ever changes, but something begins to change on the inside of you. That's why people say, I can't stand it long. I'm getting out. You may get out, but you may lose your greatest opportunity. Don't get out of anything God's put you in. Hang in there until God does His full work in your heart. He says we will discover a whole sense of joy. Verse 11, seek the Lord in His strength. Seek His face continually. You see, we're not talking about a revival meeting where you come to church on Sunday and for about 3 days you get all excited about seeking the Lord. No. You say, well, how long do I seek Him? Till Jesus comes. Or till He comes and takes you. Then when you get to heaven, I know that we're going to know everything, but I believe that for all eternity, we're still going to be discovering who is this infinite God whom we serve and whom we've loved and who's taken us home to heaven. We're to seek Him continually. And then Psalm 63, if you look at that one for a moment, I just want to give you these for you to think about in your own devotion. Psalm 63, verse 1 says, O God, Thou art my God. I shall seek Thee earnestly, that is, with enthusiasm and anticipation. And then that whole psalm, you just may want to put that whole psalm down. And if you'll notice, as a result, he says in verse 1 also, my soul thirsts for Thee, my flesh yearns for Thee. Let me ask you a question. What does your flesh yearn for? Or what does your heart thirst for? What is it that you think could really satisfy you? What do you get up in the morning thinking about and wanting in life? Listen, when you can say Jesus Christ, then that's a good evidence that you're really seeking the Lord. And look in this same passage, verse 5. There's a real contentment here. He says, I'm coming back to this. And my soul is satisfied as with marrow and fatness, and my mouth offers praises with joyful lips. You see, when you and I begin to seek Him, something happens on the inside of us. Now, let me give you about maybe four or five others. And what happens when a person begins to seek the Lord? Well, first of all, He not only brings us into that relationship where, as we said, the good things in life are all those things that fit into His will and His purpose for our life. And when you and I begin to seek Him, we'll not want for any good thing because He's going to provide it. He'll give us the desires of our heart. And my friend, one of the keys to success in life is seeking the Lord. Turn to 2 Chronicles and chapter 31. 2 Chronicles 31. Look at this passage. This is about old King Hezekiah, but it says something about him that really spoke to my heart. 2 Chronicles 31. Listen to what he says in verse 20. And thus Hezekiah did throughout all Judah, and he did what was good, right, and true before the Lord his God. And every work which he began in the service of the house of God, in law and in commandments, listen to this, seeking his God, he did with all his heart and prospered. That's really what God said to Joshua in the first chapter of Joshua. Turn there for just a moment. He just says it in a little different way. And you recall that when Joshua took over Moses' responsibility, what God said to him? He said in verse 7, only be strong and very courageous, be careful to do according to all the law which Moses my servant commanded you. Do not turn from it to the right or to the left, so that you may have success wherever you go. This book of the law shall not depart from your mouth, but you shall meditate on it day and night, so that you may be careful to do all the things that are written in it, for then you'll make your way prosperous and then you'll have success. Because what he was saying is, as you meditate upon the law, you're going to understand my ways and my will, and we're going to build such a relationship that you're going to do the right thing and you're going to make the right decisions and you're going to prosper and you're going to be a success. My friend, the key to success in life is not seeking position and power and prestige and money and wealth. It is seeking the Lord. Now, I want to give you a couple of other scriptures here, because here's a good example. Turn to Proverbs 28, verse 5. Proverbs 28, verse 5. Listen to this verse, because you think, well, this couldn't possibly be true. But God doesn't say anything that's not. Proverbs 28:5, we say, when we begin to seek the Lord, He says, we're not going to want for anything, any good thing. He'll give us the desires of our heart. He is going to prosper us. Now look at this verse. Verse 5 of Proverbs 28. Evil men do not understand justice. Now remember this. Don't forget this. An evil heart is a cloudy heart. Let's put it this way. An evil heart is a cloudy heart, an impure heart. An evil mind is a cloudy mind, impure heart and a cloudy mind. And an evil life, evil heart, means also a rebellious spirit. So let's turn that around. One who is seeking the Lord, when you begin to seek the Lord, here's what happens. Your heart becomes pure. Your mind becomes clear, and your spirit becomes submissive. Now look at this. Verse 5. Evil men do not understand justice, but those who seek the Lord understand all things. Does that mean if you seek the Lord, you just know everything? No. But it means that a person who seeks the Lord knows always. Listen, a person who's seeking the Lord knows always what is morally right and what is morally wrong. Does he not say, I'll guide you with my eye, teaching the way which thou shalt go? So what he's saying is this, as you and I learn to seek the Lord, we're not going to want for any good thing. He's going to give us the desires of our heart. He's going to prosper us. He's going to give us understanding we would not have any other way. We'll be able to discern things other people will not be able to discern. Why? Look at this. Why? Because as the years go by, and you and I learn to walk in oneness and fellowship with Him, and we learn to think the way He thinks. We learn His ways. And we begin to see how God operates. We begin to be able to interpret God's actions in other people's lives as we see them obey Him and get blessed and disobey Him and be chastened or punished. We begin to see things the way God sees them, and our understanding becomes very clear. The heart becomes pure, then the mind becomes clear, and the spirit becomes obedient and submissive to Him. You want understanding and discernment to know the will of God for your life? Listen, when do you start learning the will of God's life? When you're 30 years of age? No, you learn as a child to seek the Lord and to obey God and to follow Him. And then when you become a teenager and years come along, it'll become very clear to you what's going on. Because why? Your heart is pure, your mind is clear, and your spirit is submissive. And what happens? God makes known to you exactly what you're to do. And so there's not a lot of struggling and fretting and fuming. I'm not saying that they'll not come sometimes when there are difficulties and situations in learning to know the Lord's will, because sometimes we just don't want to do it. But think about all the things He says here. The good things in life He's going to provide when you seek Him. He says He'll give us the desires of our heart when we seek Him. You know why I can say that? Because we're seeking Him. We only want what He wants. And so if I want what God wants, then I'm going to get what God gives, and what I'm going to have are the desires of my heart. He says that's the way to prosper. That's the way to success. He gives us understanding. And we saw in Psalm 63, He says He satisfies us. There's a sense of contentment in the heart of a person who is seeking the Lord. Now, I don't know any other way to say this except this. God's blessed me very well in giving me an opportunity to go a lot of places in the world, to do a lot of things. I've had everything that anybody could ever want, and I want to tell you something. Do you know the most exciting thing in my heart? And I've been a Christian for about 44 years. I can tell you this as a pure, simple testimony of truth. The most exciting thing in my life, the most fulfilling thing in my life, though I like lots of things, places, is to get on my face before God and to talk to Him and to fellowship with Him. I'm here to tell you, there isn't anything in the whole world that will do for the human heart what that will do once you begin to build a relationship with Him. I don't care where you want to go. I don't care what you want to buy. I don't care who you want to do it with and how much. There is not anything in all of life that will so satisfy your spirit as being alone with the Lord Jesus Christ. Pure heart, clear mind, submissive spirit. Because, my friend, that's what contentment is all about. I want you to turn to one last scripture. Ezra chapter 8. Ezra chapter 8. Look at this one. I love what he says about those who seek the Lord. Ezra chapter 8 and verse 22. He says, "For I was ashamed to request from the king troops and horsemen to protect us from the enemy on the way, because we had said to the king," listen to this, he said, here's what we said to him, "The hand of our God is favorably disposed to all those who seek Him." Listen to that. You know what he's saying? He says, the hand of God favorably reaches out to those who seek Him, which means that God is willing to do so much in the life of a person who is willing to seek Him with all of our heart. Now, I want to give you all those scriptures because I simply want you to ask you to take those and meditate on those one at a time and to begin to examine your heart. Now, listen. Ask Him, first of all, "Lord, do I have a hunger for You, God?" And here's how you can tell whether you do or not. You see, if you can go all day long and during the night and day after day or one or two days and you hardly give to God some thought except maybe, you know, when things don't go right, you're not seeking the Lord. You see, when you're seeking Him, you're going to wake up thinking about Him, go to bed thinking about Him. May wake up in the middle of the night thinking about Him, talking to Him, listening to Him. Because listen, God loves you and me so much. Do you know what He wants from us? Let me ask you this. What do you have that God needs? Nothing. Not one thing. Do you have anything he wants? Oh, yeah. You've got something he wants, and you know what it is? Loving devotion and fellowship and intimacy with him. That's all he wants. He can do without everything else. He can get somebody else to do everything else. But nobody else can take your place in loving, seeking, searching, hungering, thirsting, following, obeying Jesus Christ. That's what it's all about. That is what the Christian life is all about. And my prayer for you is that he will place in your heart such an insatiable, hungering, thirsting, yearning desire, you'll be satisfied with nothing other than him. Now listen, you can't seek God in a hurry. Oh Lord, I'm going to have a quick moment of prayer in Jesus' name. I'm going to seek you. No, it doesn't work that way. To seek the Lord takes time. You know what that means? You may have to rearrange your priorities. Now listen to me. If you tell God, or if you by action give God 5 minutes or 10 minutes after you've watched 3 hours of television, you're not hungry for God. You're hungry for the flesh. Whether we like it or not, it's hard for me to admit it sometimes, we do most of the time what we want to do. Don't tell God that you're hungering and thirsting after him and give him 10 minutes and two of your favorite programs, 2 hours or 3 hours. That's not hungering and thirsting for God. You see, I wish I could just take the top of your head off, pour all this in, screw it back on real tight, so you couldn't ever forget it. Now the question is, what are you going to do about it? If you love him, he gets, listen to this, prime time. Not when you're tired, worn out, dragging to bed, weary-eyed, with a couple of verses of scripture, and a God forgive me for the day's sins, and hop into bed. That's not loving God, and it's certainly not seeking him. Listen. Start now. I promise you, for the rest of your life, you'll thank God you did. Lord Jesus, when we think of how infinite you are, how loving you are toward us, and how much you're willing to show us if we'll just let you, our hearts are overwhelmed. I know the Holy Spirit must teach the truth, and Lord, you know I can't. Sometimes I try to do it. Would you just sink this truth deep in the heart of every person? Let it be like a hook way down inside their spirit that they cannot escape from, in order that you may be all that you desire to be to every one of us, in Jesus' name. Amen.
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0: A person who has no goals in their life will drift. Weeks will go by, months and years, and one of these days you'll turn around and look back over your life and say, what have I been doing? How has my life slipped away? And you'll ask yourself the question, what have I accomplished? What have I really and truly achieved in my life? And you'll come up very disappointed. No one should live without goals, but those goals should be goals that fit into God's perfect plan for your life. Not only should you and I have goals, but we should ask the question, what are God's goals for my life? Well, there probably may be many goals that you and I could fit into that category, but there's one ultimate primary goal that God has for your life, my life, and every single one of his children. And I want you to turn to one of the most familiar passages of Scripture in all the Word of God. It is found in one of the most glorious chapters in the Word of God, and that is Romans chapter 8. So I want you to turn there, if you will, and let's read 3 verses in this 8th chapter of Romans, thinking in terms of God's goal for your life and mine. And you'll recall that in the 28th verse, the one that we usually quote when everything is going good, The one we usually quote with some questions when everything is not so good begins by saying, "And we know that God causes all things to work together for good to those who love God, to those who are called according to His purpose, for whom He foreknew, He also predestined to become conformed to the image of His Son, that He might be the firstborn among many brethren. And whom He predestined, these He also called. And whom He called, these He also justified. And whom He justified, these He also glorified." Now, what is God's goal for your life and my life? Somebody says, "Well, that's easy. God's goal for my life is to save me and get me to heaven." Well, that is a good goal, and I'm certainly grateful that that's one of God's goals, but I'm also grateful that's not the only one. There is a goal that is higher than that, much higher in its purpose, and that is the goal that is mentioned here. Listen, God's goal for your life and my life is to conform us to the likeness of Jesus Christ. God's goal for your life and my life is to conform us to the likeness of Jesus Christ. Now, let's look at that verse for just a moment and ask a couple of questions here. What do we mean by conform? When he uses this word, it means to be made like. That is, if something is conformed to, it's made like it, it's shaped like it. So when we think about the image of the Lord Jesus Christ, we probably think about things like this. Let's say that you pull out a quarter and there is an image on that quarter of George Washington. Or when the sun reflects in a lake, let's say it's a smooth, unrippled lake, and you can see the reflection of the sun in the lake. Or here's a stone statue that's an image of somebody. All of these are created images, but they don't relate to what we're talking about here because we're talking about this kind of image. When somebody says to your son, "You look just like your dad." Or someone says to your daughter, "You look just like your mom." That is a derived image. That is an image that came from someone else. That is, you inherited something from them that is a part of you and that is very evident. So I want to remind you that when you and I were saved, the Bible says that we were born again. That is, by the grace of God, you and I were born again into a new family, the family of God. By being born again, our sins were forgiven. The Bible says that you and I became children of God, and we are now a part of the family of God. Now, when God did that, what He did is He sent the Holy Spirit to live on the inside of us, the life of Jesus Christ. And Jesus says, "I'm abiding in you, and you're abiding in me." So that all of us who believe us have Christ living on the inside of us, and through the Holy Spirit, the work of the Holy Spirit is to live through us the very life of Jesus, so that you and I are now to bear the image of the Son of God. Now, that is not a physical image. We don't have facial features like the Lord Jesus Christ, but He's speaking primarily here and now of those internal features, and that is the inner man. Our character is to be like the character of the Lord Jesus Christ. Outwardly, our conduct and our conversation, our countenance should reflect that you and I are the sons and daughters of God. Has someone ever said to you, "I'll bet you're a Christian"? If they said that to you, you should feel good, because what it says is, without you saying anything and without you doing anything necessarily, they were able to detect within you a difference from what they detect from other people. And you see, the truth is, if you and I are believers, and I'm not saying that anybody should just be able to walk up to everybody and say, "I'm sure you're a Christian," but Jesus says the eye is the light of the body. That is, if you want to see what's on the inside, look in someone's eyes. They can't hide it. You see, because you and I bear the image of Jesus Christ Himself, you and I should so live our lives that it would be very evident and easy, at least to another Christian, to be able to detect that we are not like the world. Our character is not that of the world. Our conversation is not that of the world. Our conduct is not that of the world. Why? Because we not only bear the image of the heavenly, that is, of Christ, God is in this very moment in the process of making us like Him. Think about that. God is in the very process at this very moment in the life of every believer of making us like Jesus. That does not mean that he's improving this and cutting out the other, but rather, now listen carefully, because here's the whole key. And this is where we have two whole differences of opinion. There are those who believe that they become more and more like Jesus when they do more and more good works, and they give more and more money, and they say more and more prayers, and they read more and more scripture, they do all of these things, which is not true. There's the other whole viewpoint, which is the biblical viewpoint, and that's this. That because Jesus Christ is living on the inside of me, having received him by faith and salvation, through the presence of the Holy Spirit, day by day, as I submit to the Holy Spirit, Jesus Christ through the Holy Spirit is able to express more and more of his inner life in me, through me, outward in every area of conduct, conversation, and character, so that we are not becoming by self-effort more and more like Jesus, but listen, because he's living on the inside, and we are bringing body, soul, and spirit, mind, will, and emotion into subjection to the indwelling presence, the more we bring all of this in subjection to him, the more of the very life and image of Jesus Christ is evident to those people about us. So what that does, it takes the responsibility off of us to get better and better and better, which we can't, and it leaves it where it ought to be in the presence of the Holy Spirit to express through us a life that only he can express. So when we say that the goal of God for every single believer is to conform us to the likeness of Christ. Now I want to explain that, and then I'm going to ask you at the end several questions. When we say that we are being conformed to the likeness of Christ, let me say two things. First of all, the inner man is being conformed now. The outward man, the physical being, is going to be conformed later. So I want you to turn, if you will, to 2 Corinthians chapter 3. 2 Corinthians chapter 3, and Paul says it here in a very beautiful way. And there's another principle in this verse that I want to bring out. Let's start with verse 16. 2 Corinthians 3, 16. But whenever a man turns to the Lord, the veil is taken away. Now the Lord is the Spirit, and where the Spirit of the Lord is, there is liberty. Now look at this. But we all, with unveiled face, beholding as in a mirror the glory of the Lord, are being transformed into the same image from glory to glory, just as from the Lord the Spirit. That is, moment by moment and day by day, God is in the process of so transforming us on the inside that we are expressing more and more on the outside the image of the Lord Jesus Christ. Now, here's something I want you to remember. What you and I focus on the most is what we become like. What we focus on the most intensely, we become like. What we think about most, we become like that. So, for example, here's a person whose mind is set on spiritual things. You know what's happening? They're becoming spiritual. Here's a person whose mind is set on sensual things. You know what's happening? They're becoming sensual. You cannot set your mind on sensuality and become spiritual. Set your mind on spiritual things and you won't be sensual. We become like what we behold. And so we behold some things with our eyes. We behold some things with our mind. What we think about is what we become like. So what Paul is simply saying here is, as we behold him, that is, God is transforming us into the likeness of his son. That's his goal. That's God's ultimate goal, to make us like him. Now, if you will turn to Philippians chapter 3, and not only is he going to conform us to the likeness of his son internally now, but in the future, he's going to conform us to the likeness of his son on the outside. Again, that does not mean that all of us are going to look just like little Jesus is running around, but it means that physically we're going to have the same kind of body. Notice in verse 20, he says, for our citizenship is in heaven, from which also we eagerly wait for the Savior, the Lord Jesus Christ, who will, at that moment, transform the body of our humble state into conformity with, likeness of, with the body of his glory, by the exertion of the power that he has even to subject all things to himself. He says, when the Lord Jesus Christ comes, what is he going to do? He's going to complete this conformation in the process right now of conformism to the likeness of Christ. Our conversation, our character, our conduct conform to the likeness of Jesus Christ. I'm going to show you how in a few moments. He says when he comes, he's going to complete his whole big plan, and these physical bodies of ours are likewise going to be likened or formed in the likeness of the body of Christ. So when we talk about the goal of God for our life, it is to shape us and to form us in the likeness of Christ. That's what he's after. And day by day, he's in the process of doing that. Now, here's what I want you to see in this passage. First of all, God is so intent, now listen carefully, God is so intent on shaping us and conforming us in the likeness of his Son, that what he has done, and he states it here, is amazing. Secondly, he is so intent on shaping us in the likeness of his Son that he didn't start the day we were born. He started before that. So I want us to look at these verses in the light of those two ideas. Now, Romans chapter 8, look if you will, in verse 28. Let me remind you of something. He says, and we know that God causes all

manger, we would have said, wonderful. But do you understand what an expression of overwhelming, indescribable love for you and me this is? That the infinite, almighty, sovereign, holy, pure, indescribable God would think enough of you and me that when He made Adam and Eve, He had all of us in mind, that He made us in the likeness of His Son. Has it dawned on you what a compliment that is? He could have made us like an angel, but He says, let us create man in our own likeness, in our own image. So that's the way Adam and Eve looked. They looked divine because that's the way God made them. They looked heavenly. That's the way God made them. They bore the countenance and the image and the likeness of God. I didn't say they were equal to Him. I said the likeness of Him. Now, when sin came and Adam and Eve fell, what happened? What did they lose? The first thing they lost is they lost their image and likeness of God. And then, of course, everything else fell apart. They began to realize that they were naked and they chose fig leaves and they were embarrassed and hiding themselves from God. And then sickness and disease and thorns and everything else that came upon life and upon earth and death and all the rest is the result of the fall of man. So watch this. It appears in the book of Genesis, God lost it. That is, God lost what He made. Here He is having made this perfect man and woman, and now sin has lost it all for Him. He created them to bear His image and to bear His likeness, and now sin's destroyed all. And you recall in the same third chapter in which they fell that God spoke not only to Adam and Eve, but He also spoke to Satan. And here's what He said. He said to Satan, Satan, you're going to bruise the heel of the Messiah, but He's going to bruise your head. That is, He's going to wipe you out eternally. And so here's what God began in the Garden of Eden. He began, and listen carefully, He began retrieving. He began restoring to mankind what we lost. And you see, from the Garden of Eden even until today, you know what the world's done? They have attempted every means possible to regain what? That perfect peace, perfect contentment, perfect happiness, joy, completion, fullness, all their needs being met. You see, what man is doing today is trying in some futile fashion to retrieve and to restore himself, and that is to get this feeling and to have this security and these possessions or whatever will make him feel like what Adam and Eve felt like before the fall. Now, of course, the world doesn't understand what they're doing, but that's exactly what they're doing. And they cannot be retrieved in that fashion. God set out, and it wasn't something that He reacted to because He foreknew that it was going to happen. God chose to send His only begotten Son, Jesus Christ, to the cross in order to restore for man what he lost. At the cross came the potential and the possibility of our being restored in the image and likeness of the Lord Jesus Christ. That's God's goal for your life and mine. Now, let me show you how intent God is on this. This simple verse that we know so well, I want you to look at it in the light of God's goal, because He says He predestined. That means He marked us off. For what reason? He marked us off, drew a circle around us, and He said, my goal for that is to be conformed to the likeness of my Son. Now look, if you will, in Romans 8:28, and let's look at this in the light of God's goal. He says, first of all, and we know. That is, we are very certain. There's no speculation about this. There's no question about it. It's not a question of maybe it is and maybe it's not. It's not a matter of what your theology is or whether you go to church or what your denomination is or how you feel about those things. None of that has anything to do with this. This is simply the Word of God, and the Word of God says we know this as a divine truth. What is it? We know, first of all, he says here, we know that God causes all things to work together for good. All right? So, first of all, here is a certainty. We know something. And what is this certainty we know? And here's what I want you to see. And watch this. Remember that God's goal is to conform us to His likeness. He says, we know this, that God has put His arms around every single thing, every circumstance in our life. We know that God is working all things. That is, every single thing. Nothing slips. Nothing slips out the bottom, over the top, through the cracks. God

0: is engineering every single event in our life to do what? To apply it to His goal, shape us into the likeness of His Son. Now look at this. I didn't say that everything that happens in our life, God sends. I didn't say that everything that happens in our life, God is responsible for. I said that God reaches out and grabs every single event, every circumstance, with no exception whatsoever. And what does He do? He applies it to His goal. Listen carefully again. Even when you and I sin against Him, God's against sin. God punishes sin in the life of the unbeliever. God chastises the believer who sins against Him. God is never for sin. He's never the instigator of it. He can never be blamed for it. But when you and I sin against Him, God will choose even our failures, even our disobedience, even our rebellion. You know what He does? It may be by divine, bitter, stinging chastisement. But whatever He does with our disobedience and rebellion and indifference toward Him, what does He do? He applies it to His goal of shaping us in the likeness of His Son. Sometimes it's sifting. Sometimes it's chiseling. Sometimes it's a sword. Sometimes it's a saw. Sometimes it's a hammer. Sometimes it's a fire. Sometimes it's sandpaper. Whatever it is, God's working in your life and my life. And what He's saying is this. This is the way we ought to interpret every single thing that happens. God has His hands on it. It's not out of control. It's under His control. And He's going to steer that in the direction of shaping and conforming us to the likeness of His Son. That is His goal. It was His goal in eternity past. It is His goal now. It is His goal for eternity future. And nothing is going to stop God from accomplishing that goal in the life of those who love Him and who are called according to His purpose. That's God's goal. You and I can isolate some events in our life and circumstances when we have been hurt or we've been persecuted or we have had needs or all kind of things. We can isolate any one of them and say, that was bad, that was worse, that was horrible. I don't ever want to go through that again. But now watch this. When I take that series of events of good things and bad things and evil things and sort of things and middle things and mundane and uneventful things and put them all in God's plan, here's what you have. It's the fact that He takes each event, isolated as it is, hurt, good times, difficult times, prosperous times, times in need. What He does, He links them all up in this beautiful divine chain. And what God does, when He links them up and then He fits them all together, the way they fit is perfectly. Because He fits them together in order to do what? To conform us to the likeness of His Son. And watch these words. We know for certain that God is engineering all of our circumstances. Engineering happens to be my word. That's what He's saying here. That He's working together for good. Now, when He says working, that's present tense. That doesn't mean that He did yesterday, but He won't today. But every day, listen. Every day, He is working now, presently, 24 hours a day. God's working the circumstances of your life for good. When you woke up this morning, God is working the circumstances of your rising and what happens this morning and what happens today for your good. You chose to listen to a tape. God will use even these brief moments in your whole span of life to do what? To say something to you if you're wise enough to listen and to apply it in order to work in your life to conform you to the likeness of Christ. That's His goal. When He said all things, He means all things. When He says He's working, that means morning, noon, and night, God is working. When He says together, He's fitting them all together. God is engineering all of our circumstances. And what is He doing? He's fitting them all together. And what is He doing? He's doing it for good. What's the good? The good is beyond my ease, comfort, and pleasure. That's sort of what we call good. If it's prosperous, if it's securing, if it makes me feel good and it makes me feel happy and it's bringing me contentment and acceptance and all this, this is good. God says, when you hurt the most, when I get through with it, it's good. He says, the bitter is good, the bad is good, the evil is good, the horrible is good, the tears are good, the pain's good, the sorrow is good, the lost is good. Everything is good because it comes through the hand of a sovereign God who is working it out. No matter what it may appear like, He's working it out for your good and mine. And what is that? Conforming us to His likeness. So when you think about what's happening in your life, listen. Sometimes people say, I'll tell you, I don't know what God's up to in my life. Don't ever say that again. I'm telling you, I'm giving you the answer this morning. Here's what He's up to. You don't have to say, God, what are you up to? Next time you say that, I'll bet here's what you remember. Uh-oh, I know what He's up to. He's up to shaping me into the likeness of His image, and He's not concerned about my ease, comfort, and pleasure. God is concerned about the finished product. Now, somebody says, well, but what about all this hurt and suffering and heartache and misunderstanding that I can't figure out? Why does God allow these things in my life? And why does God allow me to be stung and whipped and hurt the way I am? Well, let me ask you a question. Why do you discipline your children? You say, well, it's because I love them. Give God the same privilege. You say, it's because I'm thinking about their future. That's exactly what God is thinking about. You say, I'm thinking about the end product, how they're going to grow up. Exactly right. Because that is exactly what God has in mind. He's interested in our character. He's interested in the finished product. He knows what His goal is, and He knows what the finished product is looking like. And so what's happening? Here's what He's doing. He's corralling every circumstance, moment by moment, day by day. He's engineering and governing and guarding and directing these circumstances in such a fashion they come out for our good every single time. That's how intent God is on conforming us to His likeness. Now, let me ask you a question. If God goes to such minute, intricate, sovereign detail in His whole scheme of things, in His personal interest and intervention in your life and my life, moment by moment, day by day, to conform us to the likeness of His Son is His goal, surely you and I ought to seriously consider that our goal, our number one goal in life, would be to be conformed to the likeness of Christ. It's His, and listen, if it's His and He's all wise, He must know something that we don't know. How much He knows, we don't know. So look at that verse. He says, we know that God is working all things together for good to those who love the Lord, to those who call according to His purpose. And I want to say again, isolate the difficult hardships and troublesome, tearful times, sorrow and loss. No, there's nothing good about that. Nothing good about this. Nothing good about that and that. But you put it all together, and when God gets through with it, even the worst fits so perfectly into His plan, He can say, I am working everything for your good in order to accomplish my goal. Now, that's what He's doing presently in our life. But thank God He didn't start the day that you and I were born again. He started in eternity past. Now look at these next verses, and we're going to come to some words that have divided denominations, people, families, you name it. It's divided them because they want to get off on a tangent. And look at these words. Verse 29, for whom He foreknew, He also predestined to become conformed to the image of His Son, that He might be the firstborn among many brethren. What that means is that when you and I are saved by the grace of God, conformed to His likeness, die and go to heaven one of these days, we're going to be, as it were, brothers and sisters to the Lord Jesus Christ. And when He says firstborn, that means in priority of preeminence. That is, above all the people in the new society that God is creating by calling us His children when we get to heaven, first and foremost in that whole society will be the person of Jesus Christ. He says, firstborn among many brethren. Then He says, now look at these words. Whom He predestined, these He also called. And whom He called, these He also justified. And whom He justified, these He also glorified. Now, when you begin to examine these words, you think, well, what do you mean predestined, foreknown, called, justified, glorified? What does that have to do with God's goal for my life? Well, here's what I want you to see. He didn't start when you were born. He started in eternity past. Now, watch how these break down. In eternity past, there are two words. One of them is foreknown. That is, in eternity past, He foreknew you before you were saved and predestined you, marked you out. In the present day in which you and I live, the Bible says He's called us and justified us. And in eternity future, He says He has glorified us. So let's look at these five words in the light of what God's goal is. First of all, foreknow. Now, let me clarify something here, because the first thing somebody says is, wait a minute, you mean to tell me that foreknow, predestined, justified, call, that God has predestined this person to hell and this person to heaven? No, indeed. Well, is He predestined this person here and this person that? Listen, God, who is a God of grace and God of love and God of mercy, who talks with great detail in the Bible about how He judges mankind in the consideration of the light of truth that they've heard, the opportunity they've had, and how they responded is not a God in heaven who's going to send these 400,000 or 400 million to hell and these 300 million over here to heaven. Listen, the Bible says, whosoever shall call upon the name of the Lord shall be saved. That is God's universal invitation to mankind. For God so loved the world that he gave his only begotten Son, that whosoever believes in him should not perish but have eternal life. And for anybody to say that the atoning death of Jesus Christ is limited to a select few, I'm here to tell you, my friend, that it's totally, absolutely, and completely unscriptural. It has taken the Word of God out of balance in a very precious part. And one of the biggest problems in the whole question of eternal security, or in this area, is the whole idea of understanding the atonement. That is, what really happened when Jesus Christ died at the cross? And Jesus didn't say, come unto me, some of you who are laden and heavy laden, and I'll give you rest. He said, all of you. There is no emphasis in what Jesus ever said that he is limiting his offer of salvation to a select few. What I want to ask is, who's going to do the selecting? When pastors preach predestination, that there is no reason to have a missionary program, and there's no reason for evangelism because God's already decided who he's going to save, he's already decided who he's going to send to hell, and what we do is just preach the Word of God and let God make up his own mind what he's going to do, and therefore don't give an invitation and frustrate people. Don't send missionaries to a foreign field and get them all confused and messed up their culture. I want to tell you, my friend, you are backing off and you are failing your responsibility to do what Jesus Christ said when he said, go into all the world and preach the gospel to every creature, baptizing them in the name of the Father, the Son, the Holy Spirit, teaching them to observe all the things that I've commanded you, and lo, I'm with you all the way. And he didn't say those who have been chosen only. That invitation is to the whole world. Now, some people are not going to believe in him. But you say, well, now, wait a minute. If he foreknows, then that means he's made up his mind. Well, let me give you an example. Suppose you wanted to borrow my automobile, and you said, I'm going to drive to Greenville. And I say, well, you're certainly welcome to drive to Greenville. That's fine. And I know that it only has 2 gallons of gasoline in it. It's not going to get you to Greenville. Well, I would think that you certainly have sense enough to look at the gauge and tell that it's sitting on low. And so you decide that you're going. I said, well, I tell you, I really don't have enough fuel for you to get to Greenville. You say, well, may I borrow the car? You may borrow it. Fine. I know before you ever turn the ignition on, you're going to give out of gas. You go anyway. Now, because I knew you were going to give out a fuel, did I make you give out a fuel? No. I gave you an opportunity, and you weren't wise enough to fill up the tank. God foreknows everything that's going to happen, but he doesn't make it happen. He could have taken away your free will, but he didn't do it. Amen. One of the most awesome gifts God has given to any man or woman is the gift of a free will. The awesome gift of making a choice. At a point in my life, I chose to love God. At a point in your life, you've chosen to love him or you've chosen to reject him. We make the choice. Because God knows it doesn't mean he makes me make the choice. Listen, some of you whom God has called, the Spirit of God's worked in your life, you've been under conviction, deep-seated conviction, so much conviction, you've decided you're not even going back to church because you don't want to hear no more of that gospel. And once in a while, you'll tune in and say, well, maybe it won't be so convicting today, and you're about to turn it off already, because you don't want to get under conviction. Listen to me. That's God's call, but God isn't going to force you to receive him. But my friend, fool that you will be if you do not respond to the expression of God's eternal love, which he paid for at the cross of Calvary. But because he knows what you're going to do doesn't mean that he's responsible. He says he foreknew us. Now listen, this is a divine chain in which there are 5 links, all welded together by the sovereign hand of God. First of all, he says that he foreknew us. Secondly, the Bible says he predestined us. That means that God marked us off, he drew a circle around us, and he placed his image upon us. You and I are the chosen of God. Every single person who has responded to the call of God, been born again, saved by the grace of God, has come under the predestination of Almighty God. Listen, not to stop at salvation, but to continue on in what? Continue on in being conformed to the likeness of Jesus Christ. Listen, it's never his goal for us to stop just being saved. When I hear somebody say, well, I don't want to get too involved in this Christian life, and I'm saved, and that's all that counts. And I want to say, first of all, brother, are you really saved? If you are satisfied, listen to me, if you are satisfied being saved and being a member of the church and coming once in a while and tipping God and just taking it easy and don't let the Bible get in your way and preaching and conviction and sermons and witnessing all these things, you need to get on your knees and ask yourself the question, have I ever been saved by the grace of Almighty God? If I have no interest in spiritual things, I have no interest in being conformed to the likeness of Christ, I'm not committed to Him, I'm not submitted to Him, I'm not yielded to Him, I'm living in rebellion toward Him, you'd better ask yourself the question if you've ever been saved. He says He predestined us to be conformed to the likeness of His Son. Does my conduct determine whether I'm saved or not? No. It doesn't determine whether I'm saved or not. It tells me a whole lot about my life, though. Now listen, He says, first of all, He foreknew what was going to happen. Secondly, He marked us off as sons and daughters of God. Just think about that. He didn't have to do it. You could be somewhere this morning, lost as you could be, never having heard the gospel or heard it a few times and turned it off in absolute rebellion toward God, on your way to hell, living in rebellion toward Almighty God. The only reason you're saved is the pure grace of God. He predestined you, the Bible says, to be conformed to the likeness of His Son. Now, eternity past, what did He do? Foreknew you, predestined you. Eternity present, what did He do? Having predestined you, here's what He did. He called you. The Spirit of God began to work in your heart. The Spirit of God convicted you of sin. The Spirit of God gave you understanding of the Word of God. The Spirit of God began to make you restless and sensitive to spiritual things. And you began to ask yourself the question, what about my future? And what about it if I were to die? And what about my relationship to God? And who is this God? And who is this Christ? And what happened? God began to call you through the Holy Spirit, through the preaching of the Word of God, reading the Scripture, testimony of a friend, some book, something that happens. So He began to call you. Listen, whenever God calls, that's an invitation. An invitation can be responded to. Listen to this. Would it be fair on the part of God? Would it even be in keeping with the character of God to issue you an invitation which He knows you can't respond to? That's not the God whom you and I know in the Scriptures. If God has issued you an invitation, you have the capacity to respond. And so what does He call us to? He has called us under the Word of God in order to know the truth. And when we know the truth, if we are wise, we'll respond. So He says, what happened? Eternity past, He foreknew us, and He predestined us. Eternity present, He has invited us, called us under the preaching of the Word of God, and when we respond properly, the next word is He justified us. That means He has declared us righteous. In responding to the call of God and believing that the death of Jesus Christ atoned for your sin and mine, and believing when we confess our sin and look to the cross as God's full payment for all of our sin, past, present, and future, and willing to yield ourselves to Him in confession and repentance and believing Him, in that moment we are saved. The Bible calls it justified. That means that the judge of all judges, the judge of the universe, declares us no longer guilty, righteous now, and we have become the children of God. All of that is the work of the cross. Listen, that is the consummation of part of God's great redemptive plan, which He said in the Garden of Eden, you'll bruise His heel, but my Son will bruise your head. And at the cross, Satan thought he had really pulled it off. In the resurrection, he knew it was all over. And the book of the Revelation is our living witness and our living testimony in the Word of God that Satan has had it forever. He is bound for torment. It is absolutely inescapable. And we are bound for glory and he's bound for hell forever and ever and ever. Every believer is going to triumph and he will forever be defeated. That is the grace of God. That is the work. That is the justifying work of God. Now, let me show you how beautiful this is. God's goal in your life and my life is to conform us to the likeness of His Son. So what did He do? He didn't start when we got saved. He started in eternity past. He foreknew us. He predestined us. He called us. He justified us. Four divine links on a divine chain welded together by the hand of a sovereign God. Now, if you want to know how blessed assured God wants us all to be, listen to this next word. I love this. Listen to what He says. He says, Whom he predestined, these he also called. Whom he called, these he also justified. Whom he justified, now look at this. Whom he justified, these he also glorified. Now look at this. Eternity past, foreknown, predestined. Eternity present, called and justified. All past tense. Glorification is that moment in time when God completes his whole redemptive plan for us, which not only deals with the inner man, the soul and the spirit, but also the outer man, the body. When we are made into the likeness of Jesus Christ outwardly, in substance of body. You know what he says in that passage? For every believer, he says, past tense, I have foreknown you. I have predestined you. I have called you. I have justified you. And he says, I've glorified you. You know what that means? Here's what it means. God already sees you and me presently today already glorified. Now, my friend, if you have a problem with eternal security, what in the world are you going to do with that verse? He didn't say, I'm going to glorify you if you do certain things. God says, you have been foreknown, predestined. You have been called. You have been justified, declared righteous. And because all of those things, the fifth link in God's divine chain welded by the sovereign hand of God is that he says you have already been glorified. That is, as far as God is concerned, it is a finished deal. It is a finished contract. It's all done in the mind of God. And the issue is that the timing is such that it has not come to completion on our behalf, but in the mind of God, it's all done. Now, we can't go through any more verses here, but verse 31 and 39, you know what those verses say? They're just the reaffirmation of just what I've said. And that is, nothing shall be able to separate us from the love of God. Why? But here's the reason. Watch this. Because in this divine chain, link number one, he foreknew us. Link number two, he predestined us. Link number three, he called us. Link number four, he justified us. Link number five, he has already glorified us. Now think about this. God's great eternal purpose, not daily purpose, eternal purpose, eternity past to eternity future, what is it? His goal is to bring you and me in the inner man into the likeness of Christ. Character, conversation, conduct. In the outer man, one of these days, in the likeness of Jesus Christ. Now I want to ask you a question. If that is the goal of an all-wise, sovereign, omnipotent, loving God, if that is his goal for your life, what is your goal for your life? Don't you think it's wise to consider that on your goal list, whatever is presently number one should, beginning right now, become number two. And you should write at the top of your list of goals to be conformed to the likeness of Jesus Christ, the Son of God. Can anybody give me a reason that that should not be the first goal of your life? Think about it. One last time, I want to repeat it. In eternity past, before you were ever thought in the mind of your parents, before you were ever conceived, in eternity past, before Genesis 1:1, God foreknew you, God predestined you. As time came, God did what? He called you, he justified you, and now, as God looks into eternity future, he sees there'll be a moment in time what is to him an already divine reality. He already knows the split second when your body is going to be conformed to the likeness of the body of Christ. Now, friend, I don't know how you can turn down that kind of a God when he loves you enough to have done so much. And think about it. How else could he have expressed your worthiness, his value of you, His love for you, His desire for you, than to place you on the same level, not equal to, but on the level with the Lord Jesus Christ to make you like Him. Do you understand why at the judgment there's going to be rejection? Because, my friend, you've got to stumble all over grace and wade through it up to your nose to get to hell. God has done everything in His infinite power to get your attention, to tell you, I love you, I love you, I love you, I love you, I love you. If you die and go to hell, it'll be because you chose to reject the infinite love of a loving Father. Are you wise enough to say to the Lord Jesus Christ, are you wise enough, wherever you may be, listening to this tape? Are you wise enough to tell God today, Father, my priorities are out of order. I've had my own scheme of things and my own plans. But beginning today, I choose at this very moment to set the goal of my life to be conformed to the likeness of Jesus Christ, your Son. And Father, along with that commitment, I open my life to you to say to you, whatever you need to send into my life to make me like Him, you are welcome to do so. My friend, that is real commitment. Lord Jesus, we sure can't do it without you. And we just ask you today in your wonderful name, Jesus, when we think about being made like you, it's hard for us to conceive of that. But you said it, we believe it, and we thank you that it's taken place. And I want to ask you for some lost person who may be listening. Would you help them to understand in this very moment, life without Christ is a waste, no matter how good it looks. Because every single one of us was made to be like you and to glorify the Father. And to live our life and to be otherwise is to miss the whole point of being alive and the whole point of living. And to spend eternity having failed and suffering because we insisted on having our own selfish, prideful, rebellious way, when we could have surrendered to you and been made like you and spend eternity in the infinite, wonderful, glorious heaven that you're preparing for us. Surely, Father, every wise person who hears this message will make the decision to accept the Lord Jesus Christ as their personal Savior and to follow Him. Every wise believer will set as the goal of their life to be conformed to the likeness of Jesus Christ. And for that we thank you in His wonderful name. Amen.
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2: Godly wisdom is doing things from God's viewpoint. How does He see them? And then responding to those things on the basis of what the Word of God teaches. If you're so smart that you think you can live your life and live it happily or peacefully or successfully apart from the teachings of the Word of God, it is foolish. You cannot. And the Bible teaches it all the way through Scripture by illustration where we can never forget it. So think about that. You're facing a decision. What's the question? The question is this. What is the wise thing to do? If I'm going to find that out, I need to turn to the source of all wisdom, that's Almighty God.
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0: Life holds for all of us those seasons of ups and downs. That is, by ups, I mean those times when you and I are encouraged and things are going our way and we're happy and contented with our circumstances. And then those times when we are down, that is when we feel discouraged, disillusioned, disheartened, depressed, disenchanted with our circumstances. Things are going against us rather than for us. The question is, how do you and I respond with the ups and downs in life? We'll never be able to come to the place in life where we can just smooth it all out. Everything's going our way. In fact, when it is, isn't it strange how you and I respond? When we've been through difficulty and hardship and heartache and changing circumstances, and then for a season of time, everything sort of levels out for a little while and things start going our way, we think, uh-oh, something's going to happen because things are too good. And what we do is we begin to suspect the goodness of God. And God gives us those seasons when things are sort of light and things are a little easy, and then there are those seasons of ups and downs. How do you respond to the ups and downs of life? Well, that's what our text tells us about, and the title of this message is Overcoming the Ups and Downs of Life. And I want you to turn, if you will, to Philippians chapter 4. And in this fourth chapter, Paul gives us what he calls a secret to learning how to overcome the ups and downs of life. And beginning in verse 10, you'll recall, he says, "But I rejoiced in the Lord greatly that now at last you have revived your concern for me. Indeed, you were concerned before, but you lacked opportunity. Not that I speak from want, for I have learned to be content in whatever circumstance I am. I know how to get along with humble means, and I also know how to live in prosperity. In any and every circumstance, I have learned the secret of being filled and going hungry, both of having abundance and suffering need. I can do all things through Christ who strengthens me." Now, Paul is writing to the Philippians, with whom he had a wonderful relationship. And all through this passage, there is the word rejoice and joy over and over and over again, because he had a wonderful relationship with them. And every time he thought about them, his heart indeed was rejoicing. And what he's referring to in this passage is that beforehand, there were times when they would oftentimes send him gifts that helped him. Remember, now that he's writing from prison. And then there came a season when they did not send him anything, not because they didn't care, didn't love him, or were not thinking about him, but for some reason they were not able to get it there. And so in response to that, he says to them, "I want you to know in the process, I'm rejoicing in the Lord." He says, "Not that I speak from want," because he had not received the gifts. He said, "I have learned the secret of being able to face the up and down circumstances of life without wringing my hands, without feeling discontent, without worrying and frustration and anxiety and fear." He says, "I've learned a great secret in life." Now the question is, have you and I learned it? And you know, isn't it interesting that all through Paul's epistles, he deals with where you and I have to live. And we all have to live with those changing circumstances of life. They're going to be there, and they're always going to be there, because that's just the way life is. Now, I want you to see several things in this passage, and the first one is this, and Paul says it a couple of times, and that is the whole idea of overcoming the ups and downs in life, number one, is a learning process. That's what Paul says, that overcoming the ups and downs of life is a learning process. And notice how he says this. He says, verse 11, "I have learned to be content in whatever circumstance I am." He says, "I also know how to live in prosperity." He says, "I've learned the secret of being filled. I know how to get along with humble means." Paul says, "I've learned some things." That is, Paul wasn't saved on the Damascus Road and then automatically know how to deal with all the changing circumstances of life. And so he says, "I have learned it." It isn't easy to learn. It isn't easy to learn for the simple reason that, first of all, you and I cannot foresee all the changing circumstances we're going to have to face in life. Secondly, not only can we not foresee them, most of them are out of our control. We can't control the ever-changing circumstance in our life. Sometimes it is naturally purely spiritual warfare, something that Satan is doing in our life, and therefore we can't always control that. Sometimes it's difficult because we are so spiritually inadequate. Think about the people who are saved and who have the idea, well, as soon as I give my life to Christ, and as soon as I surrender my life to Him and start trusting Him, He's going to level out all these ups and downs, and everything is going to smooth out, and I'm just going to pray, and God's going to answer my prayer. Things are just going to get better and better all the time. Things are going to get sweet. One of these days, I'm going to heaven. But how many people have said, you know, I thought when I got saved that things are going to get better. Things have gotten worse since I've been saved. Now, think about this. No, they haven't been worse. Listen, if you're on your way to hell and you get saved by the grace of God and you're on your way to heaven, things can't ever be as bad as they were because you've changed your whole eternal destiny. But what happens is once a person is saved, God begins to do what? He begins to complete His goal for their life, which He says is to conform us into the likeness of His Son, Jesus Christ. So what does He do? He gets that little sandpaper and He begins to work on us here and work on us there and discipline us here and discipline us there and cut this out of our life and add this in our life. And so we go through a stage and stage after stage of changes that go on that God is behind because He's in the process of conforming us to the likeness of His Son and does not want us to reach some plateau where you and I get satisfied. And so you and I face a life that is constantly changing. When you, for example, you light a fire, every flame that rises is different. Every single time you look up in the clouds, every one of them is different. You've looked at them for hundreds and thousands of days in your life. You've never seen two skies the same. You've never seen two sunrises or two sunsets the same. Everything is changing. The economy changes. Our feelings change. Relationships change. Everything changes. Therefore, all of us are facing ever-changing circumstances in life. A man goes to his business this morning, things are super. Next week, they're not so good. Marriage is good this week. Next week, all hell breaks loose in your household, and you think, my God, where are you? If you love me, why do you allow these things to happen? And your children go off on some tangent, and they act rebellious and indifferent, ungrateful, and show no acceptance and no appreciation whatsoever. And so all of life, in your spiritual walk, everything is just going great. You're reading your Bible and praying, and God's answering prayer, and everything is just going fine. All of a sudden, you hit one of those dry spells, and you think, God, what happened? What happened? Last week, it was so good. This week, you're not in 1,000 miles. When I pray, my prayers just sort of hit the ceiling, ricochet off the floor, off both walls, and all that happens is I seem to be hearing my own self doing the talking. So life is up and down. Now, does that mean that when life is up and down, a person is backslidden? Not necessarily. Because life is by its very nature ever-changing, and everything around us is changing. And the only thing that's not changing is Christ. He's the only one. Our physical bodies are ever-changing. Our attitudes are changing. Feelings are changing. And so here we are. Now, for the Apostle Paul, if you'll notice, he says in this passage, he says, I have learned. He says, I know. He says, I have learned, I know. He says, I have learned the secret. Now think about this. The Apostle Paul also had to learn some very valuable lessons in life. And so therefore we can expect to learn some. And if you'll think about it for just a moment, what happened in Paul's life? On one occasion, he says, after he was saved, that God led him out into the desert. And there for a season of time, God gave him these tremendous, awesome, unbelievable, extraordinary revelations about himself. And so Paul had to let all of that digest in his life. He says, in fact, it was like being caught up into the third heaven. He said, in fact, some things God said to me, I'm not even sure that I can say. And here he turns right around and talks about the downtime. That is, the time when God allowed him to be buffeted by Satan, a thorn in the flesh, that no matter how much he prayed and how much he pleaded with God, God would not remove it. Sometimes Paul would go into a city and he was welcomed by those in the church there where he'd established. Before long, the Judaizers were there criticizing him, trying to assassinate him. He was welcomed in one town and left stoned to death for dead in another town. Wherever Paul went, it was up and down, in and out, off and on. You're talking about ever-changing circumstances. Here is a man who knew what that meant. And he's writing from prison. He was a free man at one time. Now he's writing from prison. And Paul is simply saying here, he says, I have learned the secret not to allow the ever constantly changing circumstances in my life to cheat me out of what God has provided. So what I want us to discuss in this message is how. How do you and I face those ever changing circumstances in life? How do we face them victoriously? How do we face them without being blown like the sail ship in a storm, this way now and that way here? How do we live the kind of life by which our life is not like a roller coaster, up today, down tomorrow, up today, down tomorrow? And so many people's spiritual walk is probably best described by a roller coaster. We're up and then we're down. We're off and then we're on. We're in, then we're out. We're hot, then we're cold. And so the Christian life is just like that, which says that our testimony could not be very strong, because what we imply by the way we're living is that God is good sometimes, sometimes He's not. The Christian life works sometimes, sometimes it's not. That is, you can trust God sometimes, but sometimes you cannot. That is not the life that God intended for us to live. And so Paul deals here in this passage of Scripture, one that all of us know by heart, at least one of those verses, with a very practical, down-to-earth question. And that is, how do I live, not ever-changing, not thrown and tossed with every wind that blows, but how do I live with a sense of stability and strength and inner quietness and peace in the midst of those times when my circumstances are always changing, when my circumstances may become more intensely painful, and when things may not ever change around me? And some of you are living in that kind of a circumstance, in that kind of a situation. You're living day by day, facing, living, experiencing situations that at this point looks like they'll never change, that no matter what happens, God seemingly is not going to change him. And you ask yourself the question, God, how can I abide this? How can I be sustained in this? If my circumstances never change, how can I survive these circumstances? And some people would say, well, my circumstances aren't up and down. They're all down. That's where you happen to feel at this moment. But my friend, God never intended for us to live a roller coaster experience in life. And all of us have at some time, and probably that's where most people are. And so this is what Paul is speaking of here when he says, I have learned a secret. And that secret is, he learned how to respond to these ever-changing circumstances. Now, all of us face them. And as I said before, we're not going to ever reach any area or any spiritual plateau in our life where our circumstances are not changing. What we want to know is this: how do I live in those ever-changing circumstances without being tossed to and fro and becoming anxious and fretful? Well, so Paul says, I've learned a lesson. Overcoming these ever-changing circumstances of life is a lesson to be learned. And that's what Paul says in this passage. The second thing I want us to notice here is this. Not only is it a lesson that you and I are to learn, but it is a lesson that we are to learn which leads us to peace and contentment in life. Overcoming the ever-changing circumstances of life will lead us to a life of peace and contentment. That's what God has for His children. And so, as we think about how Paul had to experience this, let's think about it for just a moment this way. He says, if you'll notice, I know how to get along with humble means. I also know how to live in prosperity. In any and every circumstance, I have learned the secret. He says, I've learned to be content. Now, think about this. Can you be content when you have needs? Can you be content when things are down? Or do you get depressed? Dejected? Do you become despondent and despairing? Do you get depressed? Do you get fretful and anxious, hard to live with, hard to live around? Probably, if it is, one of the primary reasons is you're making an awesome mistake. The mistake most believers make, and that is, we choose by just normal habit to respond to life out of our feelings. We respond emotionally rather than spiritually. How do we feel? That is, when somebody says something about us that hurts us, what do we want to do? Our emotions get all entangled in that, and so we want to respond in defending ourselves or blaming someone else. You see, if you and I live on the basis of our emotions, how we feel, we will never be able to live a stable life. We'll never be able to live with an inner sense of quietness and peace and confidence and assurance when everything around us is falling apart. One of the greatest opportunities of witness we have is that. When everything around us is falling apart, we don't fall apart. When everything around us is steaming and stewing, there's an innocence of quietness and peace. Some of you are living in a home relationship in which things are very, very difficult. And your natural response is to emotionally fight back, or to emotionally blare back, or to emotionally respond in antagonism and hostility and anger. But God says you don't have to do it. Where you work, oftentimes there's pressure put upon you that you don't appreciate, that you think is unfair and unjust. How do you respond? It makes no difference what's going on. God says that He will enable you to respond in such a fashion that even when it is intensely painful, when it is embarrassing, things are not going your way, and everything around you seems to be down, God says you can be content in the midst of the most difficult, trying circumstance of life. Not just some of them, but in all of them. Now the problem is, we hear a lot of preaching, and you see lots of folks have heard lots of sermons all of their life. They go to church week after week and they hear one sermon after the other, but oftentimes either they're not taught the principles of the Word of God simply and then made applicable to their life, or they don't listen. And you see, oftentimes we hear a principle and we say, well, that may fit this person, but it doesn't fit me. Listen, there's not a single principle in the entire Word of God that will not fit every single person. If there were any exceptions to the principles of God, I'm here to tell you, He would not have put them in there. God has placed every principle in the Scripture applicable to our circumstances and situations in life. And so what Paul is saying here is, look, I've been in those situations where I was in need. I've been in those circumstances where I had an abundance. And he says, I've learned a wonderful secret. And the secret is this. He says, whether I have a little bit or much, it doesn't make any difference. I've learned the wonderful secret of being content in my ever-changing circumstance. And remember now, he's not writing this from the beach, but in a prison house. And he says, I am content even here being in prison. Now, when he says, I'm content, what is he saying? He says, here's what I mean by that. I have learned to live with my circumstances in such a fashion that I'm not wringing my hands, I'm not irritated, I'm not discontent, I'm not unhappy, I'm not frustrated because I'm not able to fulfill my desires. You see, to be able to live in a situation where your desires and your needs are not being fulfilled, and being able to live in that with a sense of inner quietness and peace and confidence is genuine contentment. Being able to live in a situation where my needs are not being met, but I'm not frustrated, I'm not discontent, I'm not hostile, I'm not angry, I don't want to blame anybody, that is a good sign of contentment. And Paul is saying, I have learned the secret that makes it possible for you in the most difficult, trying times to be able to experience that. Now, you know, I don't know many folks like that. I don't know many people who can face these kind of circumstances and trying times in their life without responding in the wrong fashion. So what we have to ask is this, is it really and truly possible for us to face those kind of ever-changing circumstances and at the same time have an inner sense of quietness and peace and feel the presence of God in our life, and we're not wringing our hands when everybody else around us is wringing theirs? And to be able to live in the kind of circumstance where it's very, very difficult, you feel rejected, you feel the anger of another person, you feel the hostility, and somehow it doesn't get to you? Is it possible to live in a situation where there is financial need and you don't see any way out and yet you're content with what God has? Is it possible to be in a circumstance where there is a tremendous amount of abundance, where there is great prosperity and great wealth, and you're not worried about keeping it, you're not worried about losing it, you're not worried about it being mishandled, but you're contented? You see, here's the situation. It makes no difference whether you have a great deal or have little or nothing. Discontent and strife and stress and anxiety and frustration, fear. Listen, those attitudes and those experiences are applicable to every single area of life. And people are always looking for the greener pastures. They're saying, well, you know, if I had enough of this, boy, I'd be happy. Listen, the folks who have enough of it oftentimes think, I was better off when I didn't have what I've got. And so everybody on this side of the fence The grass looks greener over here. The folks over here that looks greener to them looks over here and says, oh, listen, the grass is green on this side. So everybody's looking at somebody else, wishing they had somebody else's circumstances. But listen, if you could feel what they feel, sense their anxiety, their fears, their frustrations, their uncertainties, you think, whew, I'm not so bad off after all. But you see, when we look with a covetous spirit, and we look, listen, from a human point of view, everything always looks better on the other side. It's not always better. In fact, most of the time, it's a whole lot worse than we think it is. Now, Paul says, but I've learned the lesson. Makes no difference what it is. He says, I've learned the lesson of being content. Now, look at this. Let's look at this passage. He says, verse 11, not that I speak from want, for I have learned to be content in whatever circumstance I am. I know how to get along with humble means, and I also know how to live in prosperity. It makes no difference which one it is. He says, I have learned the secret. So Paul says, it isn't something that everybody knows. He says, I've learned the secret. And the secret is something that is known only by a few. I've learned the secret of being filled and going hungry, both of having abundance and suffering need. He says, I have learned this tremendous secret. Now, I'm afraid that for most of us and most Christians, the idea of living a roller coaster up and down life, off and on, hot and cold, in and out, has been accepted as the normal Christian life. This is just the normal Christian life. But I don't believe that's what Jesus taught. It's certainly not what the Apostle Paul taught. It is not the teaching of the Word of God. Does this mean that somehow we'll be able to stretch it all out and balance it all out? No. Does it mean that things will ultimately get better? No. Could get worse. But you see, here's the difference between the believer and the unbeliever. That you and I have tapped into the inexhaustible resource of a supernatural somebody who is God in the person of Jesus Christ to make it possible for us to live in the midst of these ever-changing circumstances without that. So Paul says, here's the secret. So I want to say, first of all, that overcoming these ups and downs of life is a learning process. Paul said it was true for him, it's true for us. Secondly, it is a learning process that will ultimately lead us to peace and contentment in our life when we learn to respond in the right fashion. Now, there are people who get up every morning who will say, this is the day which the Lord hath made. Let us rejoice and be glad in it. Now listen, that's all right if you understand the theological basis for that. That's all right if you understand the biblical principle. But just to get up in the morning and say, this is the day which the Lord hath made, I will rejoice and be glad in it, with the idea that if I keep on saying it and keep on saying it, ultimately it's going to change. If you don't know the principle, it's not going to change. You see, the whole New Age movement is built on the idea that the right confession of the right thing will make things right. Not necessarily true. Or if I say the right thing long enough, then finally things will be true. Or if I have some need and I confess prosperity long enough, then I'm going to get prosperous. Listen, I know a lot of folks who've confessed a whole lot of things that have never come true. You know what? Listen, the whole New Age movement is, I can do all things, period. The whole New Age movement is that I can do all things without God, minus Christ, minus the Spirit, minus the power of God. Listen, none of that's true. And a person may be able to improve a fraction of some area of their life, but I'm here to tell you, my friend, when the rubber really hits the road and hardship and trial and heartache and burden and suffering and loss and death, all the positive confessions in the world won't get you what you need. And the Apostle Paul is saying, I've learned the secret. He says the secret is very simple. In fact, it's so simple, most folks are going to just trip right over it. And so I want to give you that as a little warning right now, that when I show you and when I share with you what Paul is saying, don't say, oh, it can't be that simple. Let me ask you a question. Why would God want to make it hard? Why would God want to make it difficult? That is, if he wants me to know something, then it is the work of the Holy Spirit to make it as simple and as plain as possible so I'll be able to understand it and then apply it to my life. So the answer to what Paul is talking about here is a simple answer. But if I don't understand the principle behind it, then I'm not going to apply it. I'm going to say, oh, that won't work. I've tried that. It's amazing to me how many principles people think they've tried. Because they've heard, listen, because you've heard something doesn't mean you've applied it. And because you've applied it once doesn't mean it works or it doesn't work. Listen, there are many spiritual lessons that we go through over and over and over again before we really grasp the truth. Because we listen to them against the grid of our own thinking. Well, you know, I know some folks who've tried that. That's mind over matter. That's just confession. And, you know, life just isn't that simple. You don't know my circumstances. You don't know where I'm coming from. And if you lived in what I lived in, if you'd been where I'd been, and you'd face what I faced, then you wouldn't say it's so simple. Well, you don't know what I face. You

And so I had to come to the conclusion of, God, all right, if you never change anything, if nothing ever changes and the circumstances remain the same, it's okay. It's all right. And my friend, I want to tell you something. Nothing in the world is so freeing as the freedom. Nothing in the world is so strengthening and energizing as the freedom and the liberty that comes when you and I learn the secret of walking right smack dab in the middle of everlastingly changing circumstances, they seem, that will never change, and say, thank you, dear Lord. The inner peace and quietness and genuine contentment and strength and stability, and no matter how the storms may blow, and no matter how loud or quiet they may be, they cannot absolutely blow you off course. Anchored to something invisible but invincible. Something that cannot and will not allow you to go down in defeat. And that's what Paul is talking about. Writing out of a prison, he says, I want to tell you. It works. Now, what is it? Well, look, if you will, to what he says again. I want to keep reading these verses because I want you to get familiar with the idea. Listen. Verse 11, not that I speak from want, for I've learned to be content in whatever circumstance I am. I know how to get along with humble means. I also know how to live in prosperity. In any and every circumstance, I've learned the secret of being filled and going hungry, both of having abundance and suffering need. Now, before I get to the secret, I want to give you one more verse. I know you're waiting. Listen to this. I want to ask you a question. Can you say this? Can you say this? I used to read this and think, God, this is not real. I'd say, yes, I know it's real. I could get on my knees and say, God, this is real, but get up and face my circumstance and say, God, hold it. Listen to this. Paul says, I'm well content with weaknesses, insults, distresses, persecutions, and difficulties. Let me ask you a question. How many of you can say, I'm content with being weak. I'm content when I'm insulted. I'm content when I am rejected. I'm content when I'm falsely accused. I'm content when I'm persecuted. I'm content when I'm misunderstood. I'm content when I don't have all my desires fulfilled. I'm content when I don't have all my needs met. Can you say that? Now listen. This is where the rubber skids all over the road and leaves a black, long black streak of tire marks right here. Because this is where we all live. And I'm here to tell you, it'll work. Because if it didn't work, I may not be standing here. Listen to what Paul says now. Verse 13. I can do all things through Christ who strengthens me. Look at that. I can do all things through Christ who strengthens me. Now, I want you to see what he does not say. He does not say, I can do all things. Paul would never boast of that. This sounds like a very arrogant statement, especially when in his own epistle in Romans chapter 12, you remember what Paul said in the 12th chapter? He said, for through the grace given to me, I say to every man among you, not to think more highly of himself than he ought to think. I can do all things through Christ who strengthens me. That sounds rather prideful and arrogant to me. Then you recall what Jesus said. He said, apart from me, you can do nothing. Paul says, I can do all things through Christ who strengthens me. Now, is Paul just boasting or is he giving us a secret? Here's the secret. The secret to facing all of those up and down, ever-changing circumstances of life is this. I want to just state it, and then I want to explain it. Here's the secret. Learning to bring God's power into my weakness. That's the whole key. Learning to bring God's power into my weakness enables me to be content with weaknesses, persecutions, insults, trials, difficulties, hardships, rejection, bringing

0: God's power into my weakness. Now, I want you to learn a simple little phrase that's right here in the scripture. You can't miss it. Here is probably one of the simplest and most profound secrets, principles to be learned in the whole Christian life. It's four words. I can through Christ. I can through Christ. Say it with me. I can through Christ. Again. I can through Christ. Again. I can through Christ. Now I want to hear you say it.
1: I can through Christ.
0: Say it again.
1: I can through Christ.
0: One more time.
1: I can through Christ.
0: Now, that's very simple. Here's what Paul says. We can bring the power of God into our ever-changing circumstances that seem to absolutely overwhelm us and defeat us. He says, I can do all things through Christ who strengthens me. And to narrow it down, the whole key here is I can through Christ. Now, what is he saying? Here's what he's saying. Remember, before Jesus left, he said to his apostles, it is expedient for you that I go away. But if I go, I'll send the Holy Spirit. He'll be in you, with you, and upon you. So the Holy Spirit is living within us, and Jesus Christ is residing within you and me through the Holy Spirit. He says, I'm abiding in you, and you're in me. So we have the life of Christ within us, absolutely essential for everything that God wants for our lives. And here's the key. Bringing God's power into my weakness enables me to function out of the power of God, not out of my weakness. You see, when we face problems in life and we're able to bring God's power into that problem, what happens? Then the supernatural power of God is released in your life and my life, and no matter what's going on, God will take care of it. And what Paul is saying in this passage here, that his presence in us equals his power through us. His presence in us equals his power through us. His presence in us equals his power for us. His presence within our personality means his power for our problems. Paul said, I have learned this simple principle. I can through Christ. That is, based on a personal relationship with Jesus Christ, whereby we receive him as our personal Savior. And whereby he begins to live his life in us, we begin to respond to life circumstances on the base of truth. Not on the basis of my feelings. Listen, we learn to respond to life circumstances based on the truth. What is the truth? The truth is that Christ is living within us. The truth is that God intervenes, that God releases his power in you and me. Listen, to face every single circumstance of life, no exception. The promise is that God will enable you and me in our deepest, most trying times. When we feel the very weakest in our life. When we think that God we cannot handle anymore. He says that we have the privilege of bringing God's supernatural power into our weakness. And the moment we bring his power into our weakness, God enables us to face, to stand, to be quiet, to be true, to be strong, to be established, to be patient, to be confident, to be bold, to be conquering, to be victorious over any and every single circumstance of life, no exception. Listen. If there were a single one that could defeat us, if there were a single circumstance for which God is not sufficient and will not provide adequate power for us to overcome, then God is not omnipotent. God cannot be trusted. He is not faithful. He is not reliable. And therefore, our faith is in vain. There is not a single one. Now, this is why Paul says, look, verse 11. Not that I speak from want, for I have learned to be content. The next phrase is very important. I have learned to be content in whatever circumstance I am. You say, but wait a minute. Paul never went through what I went through. Then, my friend, all you need to do is to read the 11th chapter of 2 Corinthians. How many of you have been stoned and left for dead? How many of you have been beaten three times with rods until your body was bloody? How many of you have been shipwrecked three times in storms? How many of you, every time you go from one town to the other, somebody's there to attack you? How many times have you been, has there been an attempted assassination on your life? How many times when you've poured out your best and result was total rejection? And we could just go on and on and on. So listen, when this man says, I have learned to be content in whatever circumstance I'm in, here's a man who's speaking from experience. He knows it works. Paul says, I've learned the secret of bringing his power into my ever-changing circumstance. And therefore, no matter what's going on, he says, I have learned to be content. Now, how do we do that? That is, how is it that you and I, in these circumstances that we can't control and can't change, how is it that you and I can be quiet and content? How can we be quiet and strong and stable and immovable and at peace and confident when everything around you is blowing sky high? And you are being attacked verbally from every direction imaginable. Paul says, I have learned to be content in whatever circumstance I'm in. Now, you see, here's the problem. We don't understand the biblical basis. Here's the biblical basis. Here's the foundation truth. When you receive Jesus Christ as your personal Savior, He came to live in your life. If you're saved this morning, the Son of God is living within you in the person of the Holy Spirit. So you have the power of God in you. So it's not a matter of having to get something you don't have. It's a matter of learning to use what you have. It's a matter of learning to respond to life on the basis of your position in Him. Now think about this. Paul says, I've learned the secret, but how is it that I get the power of God in my ever-changing circumstances? Two very simple words sum it all up. Now don't trip over them. It's so simple you'll trip over them. Number one, as we said, this is where the rubber skids all over the road, and this is where a lot of folks will never find contentment because they won't stop on this one. They want to run right by this one to the next point. If I can get by this one, and you see what we do is we think, oh yes, we want to skip that one and get on to point number two. If you want to learn to bring the power of God into your ever-changing circumstances so that you can say with the Apostle Paul, I don't understand it. It's not what I like. It's not what I would choose. But somehow, in spite of everything that's going on around me, there's an inner sense of quiet and peace and contentment. Paul said, this is the way you do it. Number one, first requirement. Now, what you have to ask this morning is this. Is that what I want? Do I want to be able to face these ever-changing, unalterable circumstances in my life with contentment? Requirement number one, if that's what I want, then first of all, I must submit my will to His will. And friend, what that means is, listen, not that you give up to your circumstances, but that you give in to Christ. You don't give up on your circumstances, you give in to Him. You say, well, why is submission the first step? For this reason. Now listen carefully. If it is, and it is the plan and purpose of God to conform us to the likeness of His Son, then some of my ever-changing circumstances may be sent to me straight from God. Some of them will come from the devil, some from others. But you see, when I submit to Him and say, Lord, I yield my life to You, whatever You choose to send is all right. Now listen, you say, but let me tell you something. You don't know what I've been through. Hasn't got anything to do with it. Has nothing to do with it. If you want contentment, the first step is surrender. You say, you mean to me to surrender to my circumstances? I didn't say a thing to worry about surrendering to your circumstances. I said, surrender your life to Him. Lord, I yield to You whatever you choose to allow is all right. Now, what's your alternative? Your alternative is to fight your circumstances. Your alternative is to resist and to be anxious and upset and worried and fretful and hostile and angry and bitter and resentful and manipulative and maneuvering and weaseling your way around, none of which is going to work. So, you see, God sometimes gives us what is difficult, but when you compare it with the other, it's the easiest. Just go ahead and surrender to Him. Lord, I yield to You. Whatever You choose to send is all right. The second step is just as simple. And now, Lord, I'm going to trust You. I'm going to trust You to control all these circumstances in my life for Your purpose. Now think about it. You know what's happened? You've stopped fighting. You've stopped resisting. You've stopped running. You've stopped manipulating. You've stopped maneuvering. You've stopped weaseling around. You have laid down the old attitude of bitterness and resentment and hostility and anger and defending yourself. And you know what you've done? You've said, Lord, I just turn it all over to You. And now I'm going to rest in You. Now let me ask you a question. Last night when you went to bed, how many of you kept one leg off the bed and your foot on the floor? Well, if you had, I don't think you would have rested. You may have slept a little bit, but you probably wouldn't have rested very well. How many of you loaded a gun and laid it by your bedside, and all night long you heard something in the hallway and downstairs and upstairs? Then you didn't rest very well. But last night if you went to bed and you lay down and stretched out and covered up and just relaxed, what did you do? You just rested. You trusted the bed to hold you up. You trusted God to take care of you through the night. And you slept good all night long. Am I saying to you that life is like a good night's rest? No. But I am saying this. That our Heavenly Father, who's living on the inside of us, has enabled every single one of us by His indwelling, available power to face every single circumstance, not in our weakness, but in His power. When we learn to get God's power into our circumstances, then what happens? We are able to rest in Him. And we do that by trusting Him. Lord, listen. Every Sunday morning and Sunday night I walk out here and walk into this place, I get on my face before God and remind Him of how weak I know I am. How incapable and inadequate I know that I am. How insufficient to do what He's called me to do. And to remind Him that it is only by His power and His strength, by His wisdom and by His will, I yield to Him. Lord, if making a mistake is part of building me up, then I'm willing to make one. Lord, whatever You choose to do, I choose Your will and Your way. And I know that every Sunday morning and Sunday night that I walk out here, I can walk out here not only in the presence of God, but in a relationship with Him whereby the power of the Spirit of God is within me to enable me to do what I know I could never do. Now listen, that isn't limited to a pulpit. It isn't limited, thank God, to anything. Paul says, I've learned the secret. What's the secret? I've learned to get His power in all my weakness. And where does that begin? It begins with submitting my will to Him that no matter what, it's all right. And then trusting Him to supply the power, the energy, whatever is necessary to face that circumstance without wringing my hands and fretting and fuming and blaming and becoming hostile and angry and bitter and resentful and all the rest. Paul says, here's the secret. He says, I learned it. He didn't say, I've always known it. He said, I learned it. You know how he learned it? By being defeated. You know how he learned it? By coming to his wit's end. You know how he learned it? He learned it the same way many of us learn spiritual principles. When we fail and fail and fail and fail and fail and we don't know the answer, and finally, God shows us. Here's the answer. Now listen, one of the purposes of a pastor is to teach the Word of God. And my goal for you is that God would teach me the truth in order to share it with you. Now my sharing it with you doesn't make it work in your life. My sharing it with you makes it possible for you to pick up on it maybe earlier in life. And then you have to decide whether it's going to work or not. It's not going to work unless you apply it. I wish somebody had told me that a long time ago, that I don't have to fret and fume and live on a roller coaster and live like a sailboat in a storm, that God will enable me to walk moment by moment, day by day in the inner quietness and peace and stability of His presence in such a fashion by faith that I can get His power in on whatever is going on in my life every moment, every day, no matter what, if I'm willing to submit and willing to trust Him and willing to rest in Him. Now, is that simple? Sure, it's simple. Why would God want to make it hard? Now, listen to what Paul said. Paul said, here's one of the simplest, most profound lessons in the Christian life. What is it? He says, I can through Christ. Let's say it together. I can through Christ. I can through Christ. I can through Christ. Now, think about this. How many of you think that you're smarter than God? How many of you think you have more power than God has? Now think about this. If you know and you're willing to confess that God is a whole lot wiser than you are, and that God has all power, that He is the infinite power of the universe, then why would you and I not want to submit to Him and let Him have His all-wise way in our life, and then trust in His all-sufficient power to see us through our circumstances? Paul says that's the key. And when he says, I can do all things through Christ who strengthens me, that is the confession of a man who had learned what he calls the secret of overcoming and being victorious with all the ups and downs of life. Now, let's say it one more time. I can through Christ. If you believe that, say amen.
1: Amen.
0: Now I want to give you a warning. Before tomorrow at this time, you're going to get tested.
1: Amen.
0: Just mark it down. You're going to get tested. And the devil's going to just whop you one without any warning whatsoever, and then you've got to choose how you're going to respond. Are you going to respond out of your emotion? Are you going to respond out of your spirit? And your spirit says, it's all right, because I know who's in control. Your emotions say, I don't deserve that. You shouldn't have done that. Now remember, when it hits you, here's the difference in tomorrow and yesterday. Now you know how to respond. And you respond by confessing, amen.
1: Amen.
0: Paul says, that's the secret to overcoming the difficulties, the hardships, the ups and downs in life. But let me remind you of something. Notice what he says, I can through Christ. It's all based on a relationship. That is a personal relationship with Jesus Christ. You may be religious. You may go to church. You may read your Bible, but listen carefully. Until you have confessed your sin to Jesus Christ, until you have received Him as your personal Savior by faith, that means that you believe that He died at Calvary and paid your sin debt in full. That means that by faith you receive Him as your Savior, your Lord, and your life. That means that you turn your life over to Him. Until you have done that, it won't work. Because you see, I can. No, I can through Christ. Christ living within me is the one who enables me, and the one who empowers me, and the one who fills me, and the one who provides. Until you receive Jesus Christ as your personal Savior by faith, you'll go through life facing the ups and downs. You'll go through life oftentimes feeling discouraged, despondent, depressed, disillusioned, disenchanted. Lots of high times, lots of low times, lots of feasting times, lots of dry times. being in want, having plenty, or maybe never having enough. But the whole issue is this. Why waste and spend your life with that kind of an unfulfilling, discontenting life when you can have the wonderful joy of our Lord's contentment by receiving Jesus Christ as your personal Savior? That is, you develop an intimate relationship with Him. You see, it's a person. It's not religion. It's not church, religion, and prayers. It is a person. And when you accept the Lord Jesus Christ by faith, in a one-time commitment of your life to Him, from that moment on, this Christ about whom we speak has come to live within your heart, and He will enable you to face it all triumphantly, victoriously. It now becomes a decision you make. Now you have a choice. With His power living within you, you choose to respond in the right fashion. Thank you, Father, that you're in control, and I rest in your sovereign control and your accepting and wonderful love of me. And therefore, I can respond, not in anger, bitterness, and hostility and resentment, not in frustration, fear, and anxiety, but a peace that will surpass all of the understanding of your friends and your family and maybe even the one who is closest to you. Lord Jesus, we love you for providing for us in such a wonderful way. And I pray that you'll seal this message in the heart of every person who's heard it. I pray for those who have never trusted you as their Savior, church members, maybe faithful churchgoers, but there's never been a specific time in his or her life where they have either on their knees or seated in a chair, driving down the highway, ask you for the forgiveness of their sins, and then received you as their personal Savior and surrendered their life to you. I pray for those who are listening to this prayer at this very moment, that every single one who has not done that will do it at this time, would pray a prayer something like this. Father, I have sinned against you. I ask you to forgive me of my sins. I do believe that Jesus died for me at Calvary. I do believe that He paid my sin debt in full. I surrender my life to you. I receive Jesus Christ as my personal Savior from this moment on, and thank you for your forgiveness. Father, I pray that many people will pray that prayer in their own words, their own way, and today begin living a life of contentment in Christ. For it is in His name that I pray. Amen.
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0: We live in a very sensual society, and it appears that lust and immorality has become a way of life for many people. No excuse, just a way of life. And when I think about that, and I think about one of the tragedies is that we have allowed the unbelievers around us to redefine what is right and wrong. And as a result, there's a great deal of compromise, not only in the life of people who are unbelievers, but in the life of people who are believers. We've listened to their redefining of right and wrong. We have strayed away from the Word of God, which He states very clearly, what's right, what's wrong, what is good, what is evil in the eyes of God. And the very idea that we'd allow them to redefine morality is unacceptable. And not only that, it will lead ultimately to regret, shame, loss, and the judgment of God. Because you see, we're living in a society that shame and sin don't exist as long as what you're after satisfies some pursuit or some pleasure that you're after. What is the truth about sexual sin? I want you to turn to 1 Thessalonians chapter 4, and I want us to read these first 8 verses together. Now, people oftentimes say, that's just your opinion. And I can understand people thinking that. But what I'm going to do in these first 8 verses, I'm just going to read you what God said. It just doesn't get any clearer than this.
3: Finally then, brethren, the request and exhortation you in the Lord Jesus, he says, that as you receive from us instruction as to how you ought to walk and please God, just as you actually do walk, and you excel still more, for you know what commandments we gave you by the authority of the Lord Jesus, for this is the will of God, your sanctification, that is, that you abstain from sexual immorality. He says that each of you would know how to possess his own vessel in sanctification and honor, not in lustful passion like the Gentiles who do not know God, and that no man transgress and defraud his brother in the matter, because the Lord is the avenger in all these things, just as we also told you before and solemnly warned you. For God has not called us for the purpose of impurity, but in sanctification. So he who rejects this is not rejecting man, but the God who gives the Holy Spirit to him. Now let's take a moment to look at this passage, and then I want to move on. Look at this. He says, first of all, it's the will of God that we abstain from any kind of sexual immorality. And he said that each of you would know how to possess his own vessel. What he's referring to here, the word possess, he really means to take. Now watch what he says. To take his own vessel, that is his wife. That's what he's referring to. And the rabbis usually use this same word for a wife. So he's saying that each of you should know how to take a wife in sanctification and honor. That is, take her with the right attitude, with the right spirit, God's leading in your life, not in lustful passion like the Gentiles or the unbelievers, as he would say, who do not know God. Here's what he's saying. That a person should, a man, for example, should choose his wife. The woman should choose her husband, not on the base of lust after some sexual experience, but on the basis of the fact of honoring that woman or that man and recognizing who they are, that they're children of God, and that God's means and his method of bringing two people together is not built around sex. It's built around the spirit of intimacy. Now, intimacy is not a word people think much about today, except they want to put that in the context of sex. But think about this. The ultimate and primary reason God created you and me was for the purpose of an intimate relationship with him. So intimacy has nothing to do necessarily with flesh and blood. Intimacy has to do with the spirit. Intimacy has to do with closeness. Intimacy has to do with getting to know each other on a deeper level. And oftentimes, that begins maybe in some people's lives, and what happens is then it slips over into the sexual experience, and here's what happens. Intimacy is gone. You cannot have sexual immorality and intimacy at the same time. Because you see, what that is a matter of yielding to lust. Here's what lust says. Somebody says, well, but isn't lust and love alike? No. Here's the difference. If I love you, I want what's best for you. If I'm lusting after you, I want what's good for me. And so lust is all about me. Love is all about the other person. And so when he says in this passage that each of you should know how to take a wife or a vessel or husband in sanctification honor, that is in keeping with the laws of God and in keeping with the will and purpose and plan of God for our life. Not in this lustful passion like the unbeliever who doesn't know God. And he's going to watch this. And he says, and that no man transgress and defraud his brother, that is sin against his brother in the matter, because the Lord is the avenger in all these things. And he's saying this. And besides that, you don't take somebody else's wife. You don't take somebody else's husband. He says, because the Lord is the avenger in all these things, as I've warned you. For God has not called us for the purpose of impurity, but in sanctification. That is, God saved you and me for the purpose of building an intimate relationship with us, giving of himself to us, giving of ourselves to him, learning who he is, receiving who he is. And that's why he gave us the Holy Spirit to live on the inside of us, so that you and I could receive the fullness of who God is in our life. So sex, which created by God, for pleasure, for procreation, that is, for the right purposes. And so there's nothing wrong with sex the way God created it, for the purposes for which God created it. It's when it gets out of sorts with the will of God, when it passes a certain line, when it steps over the boundary, when it's a transgression of the law of God, when it's rebellion against God, when it falls into the area of lust, then the whole issue is something totally different. And so here's what he says. So, he who rejects this is not rejecting man, but the God who gives his Holy Spirit to you. When you talk to one of your friends, for example, they say, well, that's just what you believe, but I don't believe that. You can say to them, according to the Word of God, you are rejecting God. Well, how do you know? They'll give you all kind of arguments. Don't worry about the arguments. You've got two verses of Scripture that make it crystal clear. When somebody says, well, but I have these needs, and God created me with these needs, and these needs have to be met. Therefore, it's not my fault, it's God's fault. Well, God's not going to do anything that makes it his fault. While he's created this desire within our heart, he's created these needs within our life, he's created them, but also he has given within us the right and the power to choose wisely and to obey him. Now, if you have rejected Jesus Christ and you've rejected God in your life, then you're on your own. And so what you're doing is you're acting just like Paul said to the Corinthians. Now, the Corinthian society was worse than the society in which we live in. For example, I know in walking down the streets of Ephesus, when you can walk down the same street on the same stone the Apostle Paul walked on, because Ephesus has just been uncovered over these years. And for the house of prostitution, it's carved into one of the stones on the street pointing to the house of prostitution. They didn't have billboards, television, radio, newspapers, and magazines. But they did have pornography. You go to Pompeii, for example, and it's possible to see things that they have drawn artistically in a way that's all about immorality. It's all about lust. It's all about sex. It has nothing to do with intimacy. And what's happened is this. When we do not understand the purpose for which God created us, and the awesome pleasure and the fulfillment and the sense of contentment and joy that God intended for sex in that relationship to be, it just all gets out of sorts. It gets all complex. And what happens is it loses everything God intended for it to be. That's why it doesn't work. That's why it doesn't work in people's lives when they're living in sin, disobeying God, messes up their family, their children, you name it. I'm coming to the consequences in just a moment. And so this is what he's referring to here. So he says, listen, he who rejects this, not rejecting man, but rejecting the God who said it. You can take that verse and verse 3 and settle the issues of sexual immorality. All the excuses in the world crumble between those two verses. Now let's think for just a moment about some biblical warnings that God has given. And for example, let's just start with the Ten Commandments. Think about how short this is. In other words, somebody said, well, I don't understand it. Thou shalt not commit adultery. Thou shalt not commit adultery. Five words. In the Hebrew, it's less words than that. And then, of course, you can turn to the book of Leviticus, and God is very stern in his warnings against sexual sins. When you come, for example, to the book of Proverbs, Proverbs 4:20, through the whole end of the fifth chapter, and it's a warning against sexual sins. It's a warning to young men to watch what they look at and how they handle themselves and who they listen to and becoming involved in that way. It's a warning. And in, for example, in 1 Corinthians, when Paul was writing to his society, which was a very, very corrupt, sensual society, listen to what he says as he reminds them in this 6th chapter and the 18th verse. Here's what he says. He says, flee immorality. Run from it. Every other sin that a man commits is outside the body, but the immoral man commits sin against his own body. There is something about the sexual sin that does affect the human body. And people say, well, it's not bothering me. It's not affecting me. Oh, yes, it is. Yes, it is. And then here's what he says. Not only flee from it, he says, do you not know that your body is the temple of the Holy Spirit who is in you, whom you have from God, that you are not your own? And oftentimes the Christian forgets this, that these bodies, they don't belong to us. Once you trust that Jesus Christ is your Savior, listen, you gave yourself to him. And he sent the Holy Spirit to live on the inside of you, which is his way of sealing you forever as a child of God. And what I want to remind you of is this. The world is redefining morality, and many believers oftentimes pick up on that. None of us, not a single believer, has the right to do anything we want to with this body, because he says, you're not your own. You've been bought with a price. Therefore, glorify God in your body. So ask yourself the question, can immorality glorify God? No. Any kind of sexual sin glorify God? Absolutely not. So when you come to these passages, and there are many others, there's not a single way, there's not a single verse you can use to persuade or to convince someone honestly that sexual immorality is right. I don't care how many churches you go to, how many sermons you listen to, how many Bibles you read. It is wrong from God's perspective. And you say, well, now God, he just doesn't want us to have any fun. Listen, you cannot indulge in sexual immorality, disobey God, and call it fun. I'm going to give you 30 consequences of disobeying God in this area. I'm going to give you the basic principle by which temptation defeats people in just a moment. And so when we come to these passages and notice and realize what Paul is saying here, he certainly understood the society in which he lived. It was a major problem in Corinth in those days. It was a major issue in all of those big cities, and probably small ones too. But when he talks about Ephesus and Athens and Corinth and all the rest, these big trade centers, these were major problems. And this is why he had so much to say about it. Now, the question is, where does sexual sin begin? It begins where every sin begins, and that is, it begins with temptation, the enticement to do evil, the enticement to be drawn away from God, the enticement to disobey God, the enticement to rebel against God, the enticement to do what I want when I want it, no matter what the price and the cost to someone else. Where does it all start? Well, James tells us that answer in this first chapter. And here's what he says, James, the first chapter and the 14th verse. He says, but each one is tempted when he is carried away and enticed by his own lust. Not by somebody else's lust. Can't blame it on anybody else. We're tempted and we're drawn away by our own lust. Then he says, then when lust has conceived, it gives birth to sin. When sin is accomplished, it brings forth death. So where does it begin? Now watch this. This is where it starts. It starts right here in the mind. Now, the thought comes. And so if you let it keep going, then there is imagination. Imagine what this would be like. Then there's identification. You put yourself in that position mentally. And then you make a choice. Then you consent. And so what happens, what begins in the mind, unless it is dealt with, can absolutely destroy you and the things in life that you value the most. And so every child of God has to be on guard in the society in which we live. This is why Paul said in the 10th chapter of 1 Corinthians, the 13th verse, here's what he said. He said, no temptation. He said, for example, every temptation is common to man. That is, you can't say, well, only I have been tempted in such a way. Sexual temptation is out there for anybody and everybody. He says, but God is able, who will enable us to be able to overcome these things if we will trust him to do so. And so there are many warnings in the scripture, and because there are, that means that God is certainly saying to us, well, there's a way to deal with this. Now, if this comes to your life and let's say that you indulge. Let's say that you, somebody would say make a mistake, or just let's say that you indulge in one form of sex or the other. And so then you deal with it right then. If you do not, here's what happens. Satan gets a toehold, and before long a stronghold in your life. You say, well, what is a stronghold? A stronghold is an area of your life in which you have disobeyed God one or more times, in which Satan now has a little control. And if you continue, he has more and more control. And remember this, sexual sin is the nature of sexual sin is this, that as you continue in that sin, it will get worse and worse and worse. There is absolutely no way to continue in sexual sin and things finally get better. It's the nature of sexual sin. Remember, from God's perspective, the reason He created us was for an intimate relationship with us, and He sees that on the one hand, He's given us this awesome privilege to be one with Him, which is the summum bonum of all of life, to be one with Him. And secondly, that has now been distorted by disobedience and by obeying our own lust. That's why it's so important to God that we live a godly life. Because listen, once given over to sexual sin, intimacy is impossible. There has to be a radical change. And so what does God do? The reason He's so opposed to it is because He loses us. If you've been saved, you're always saved. By the mercy and grace and love of God, at the cross, He atoned for our sin, past, present, and future, sin debt paid in full. But as a believer, if you and I choose to live a life of disobedience involved in sexual sin, we lose it. We lose our capacity and the privilege to have an intimate relationship with God because we have prostituted one of the most awesome opportunities that we have. And so what I want you to remember is this. We have to either deal with it early or we're going to find ourselves greatly, greatly in trouble. Now, think about this. If you cannot live without lusting, you will never have an intimate relationship, listen, with another person or with God. If you're caught up in lust, as long as you're caught up in lust, you cannot have an intimate relationship. Because love and lust are not the same. Love, and I've said it before, love is all about you giving of ourselves to one another. Lust is about me, what I want, meet my need, at your expense, whatever that may be. And so the world wants to mix the two. That's what I said. They want to redefine what sensuality is, redefine what sexuality is, redefine what is right, redefine what is wrong, redefine our whole sense of morality. Now, I'm telling you, we must not allow that to happen. God's people need to stand for the truth, live the truth, stand for the truth, declare the truth, whatever the world wants to do. Listen, unbelief cannot alter the truth. This is the truth of the Word of God. And somebody says, well, I don't believe the Bible. Then you're in a real mess. For the simple reason, you have thrown away the instruction book. You have thrown away the guidebook to life when you toss this out of your life. And what you've said is, I don't not only want the Bible in my life, I don't want the God of the Bible in my life. This is God's inspired Word. And so when somebody says, well, I just don't want that in my life, you are headed for destruction. You're on your way there, no matter what you think, what you say, what you excuse, how you defend it. The Word of God is crystal clear about obedience and disobedience. There is a penalty. Now, here's a statement I want you to write down, so get your pen ready. Because somebody says, well, now this temptation business, I want you to write down the power of temptation is this. The power of temptation is the deceptive offer. The power of temptation is the deceptive offer of immediate pleasure without penalty. Immediate pleasure without penalty. It's the deceptive offer of immediate pleasure without penalty. Because if people thought about this carefully, well, if I commit this act, here's the penalty. If you will remember that statement, that the deceptive offer of temptation is you can have immediate pleasure with no penalty. That is the devil's lie. It has always been, and it is, and you cannot change that. Unbelief cannot change the principles of God. Unbelief cannot alter what is true. And so when it comes to this whole issue of how it starts, where it all comes from, let's look at that for just a moment, because I want us to look at the underlying causes of it. That is, what causes sexual immorality? You say, well, it's just two people making a decision. No, it's more than that. There's one word. If you can put the basis of all immorality is one word. And the word is real short and real simple. The word is need. I need this. It's need. The basis is need. Now, depending upon what the immorality is, will determine what that basic need is. For example, we ask the question, why would some adult molest a little child, a little boy, a little girl? I mean, after all, there are plenty of women out there and plenty of men out there. Why do you want to go after a little child? You know what the need is? Control. They want to control. They can control that child. May not be able to control someone else. They can control the child. But what about that underlying need in the life of adults, men and women, for example, who have sex relations outside of marriage? What is the need? Well, the need could be a number of things. One of them is this, the need to feel accepted. The need to feel accepted. The need to feel wanted by somebody. And I remember once in a college retreat, and we were talking about the self-image and so forth, and I will never forget this young lady stood up, and she said, I want to thank you for this. She said, tonight I understand for the first time in my life why I've been sleeping around. And she said this in front of about 160-some college students. She said, I understand why I've been sleeping around. She's my father this and told her about her dad and so forth. And she said, I realize I have this, whatever her word was, what she was saying is insatiable desire to be accepted, to be wanted by somebody. And she says, just to feel that for a few moments was worth my giving up my purity. Did you know that before that retreat was over that night, we stayed there till about 11:45? Listening to testimonies over and over and over again about the need of acceptance. Parents have rejected their kids and all kind of things. The desire to be accepted, the desire to be wanted, and the feeling and the desire to have an intimate relationship. And as we said, that's part of what God created us for. And so that need, it's a legitimate need, but when it gets out of boundaries, it becomes a disaster. So one of the needs is simply that. And so when you think about adults now, for example, primarily, the need of acceptance, the need of intimacy, and sometimes it's the desire to conquer. Here's a man, for example, who's been, let's say, a young man, for example, who's been jilted by some girl, and or a man who's been left by his wife and so forth. And sometimes that sexual drive is built out of anger. And there are people who make love to each other, one of whom is doing what? Exerting their anger on the other person. There's nothing intimate about it. There's nothing loving about it. It's anger. And so sometimes it's a matter of getting even. Let's say that here's a husband or wife who's betrayed one, and the other one says, I'll get even. So what do? They go out and commit the same kind of immorality. What a terrible way to respond to your husband or wife's immorality, so you decide you're going to do the same thing to get back. It's amazing what people will do out of this sense of need. Anger, bitterness, hostility, take it out. And while the lie to the person with whom they are committing the indulgence, whatever it may be, is I love you, I need you, no. I hate my wife, or I hate my girlfriend, or I hate my husband, or I hate my boyfriend, whatever it might be. And in that relationship, listen, you need to be sensitive. You need to understand what genuine love is all about and what lust is all about, and to be able to distinguish between the two. Don't lay yourself down with someone who's taken out their anger, bitterness, hostility, resentment on you, and they're expressing it through their body. That is exactly what happens. Sometimes the need is financial. That's what prostitution's all about. And the two things go together, and it's often in the scripture when the Bible mentions greed or mentions immorality, the two words are together, or quickly than the same verse. Think about it. Greed. I want something for myself, no matter what the cost to someone else. And sexual immorality is a form of that. Sometimes that's what puts marriages together. Here's a woman, for example, who doesn't have a very good job, or maybe has a child, maybe she doesn't. And here's a fellow comes along, and he's pretty good looking, or whatever it might be, and so she puts the bead on him. And in order to get him for financial security, she's willing to go to bed. You know what she's doing? She's acting in a sophisticated way as a prostitute. Now, you may not like that, and I don't expect you to like it, because it's not a likable thing. But men and women have to be careful. What is it that you really want? You tell me how handsome I am, how beautiful I am, and la-da-da, and life must be fantastic, and it could be wonderful with you. What is it you really want? You want an easy road? Has she got her eye on your money? Or does he have his eye on your money? That is, what is it all about? Lust and love, when they get confused, anything goes. And I'm telling you, you need to be absolutely sensitive. Is this love or is this lust? Is it what I have that they want? Or is it really, in other words, what's the truth? You cannot go into relationships without knowing what the truth is. And that's why quick relationships are bad situations most of the time. Somebody gets a divorce. Next thing you know, they've got somebody quickly. Bad news. I'm not saying it will never work, but I'm saying most of the time, here's what's happening. Since they got all beat up over here, they're looking for something. They need something. And a quick response to that oftentimes is a disaster. Not saying it always is, but oftentimes it is. And we have to be very, very careful. What is the will of God? What's the mind of God? What is God saying? That's why we need that intimate relationship with Him to protect us. And the Bible is very clear when it says the natural man or woman does not understand the things of God because they're spiritually discerned. And so here's a Christian and a non-Christian get together, and the non-Christian's just doing what comes naturally. Let's go to bed. The person who is a Christian says, wait a minute, hold it. Wait it just a second. That's not what God says. Then that relationship doesn't last very long if he or she will hold the line. It's when somebody says, well, you know, once. There's no once. That's what sex is all about. That's what sin and temptation is all about. Not just once, but once to begin. And then the addiction that can happen as a result of all of that. So when you look at all the reasons that people want to go to bed with each other, whatever their form of sex may be, it's not because they want an intimate relationship. When they want an intimate relationship, here's what they're asking. What's best for her? What's best for him? What honors him? What honors her? What magnifies the Lord in him? What magnifies, in other words, how can we live a godly life together? Certainly not starting it off that way. Somebody says, oh, my, but suppose or to have, I'm coming to that. So hold on, coming to that. So the question is, what are the consequences? What are the consequences of disobeying God in those areas? Well, let's just think about some. I'm not going to give you all of them, but I'll give you enough to stir up your interest and let you begin to think about it. So here's what I want you to ask this question. When we come to the end of these consequences, ask yourself this question. On the basis of these consequences, is this experience, this relationship worth all of these inevitable consequences in my life? Now, you may not experience all the consequences, but I can tell you this, you'll experience enough of them that you'll come to the same conclusion, no, it's not worth it. Remember what we said, the power of temptation is that deceptive offer of immediate pleasure without penalty. It's a deceptive offer. It's a lie. There's no such thing as sinning against God without a penalty. There's no such thing. And when you listen to the people who are prominent and their faces are on the magazines and they're doing this, that, and the other, and they're getting this award and accepting this and starring here and half-dressed sometimes and just parading all of this around, and you think, well, now look how successful they are. Yes, you just look. But listen, don't just look today. If you will notice carefully, if you'll notice carefully, this week, they're stars and the world thinks they're great. About 2 or 3 years from then, they've grown ugly. And they've lost it. And they're miserable. And they're in rehabilitation. And they're on drugs. And they're on alcohol. Just follow them. Don't take a glance. Just follow them. Because listen, God's wheels of judgment do not grind swiftly, but they grind indeed. And there's no such thing as living irresponsibly, away from God, out of His will, in rebellion, parading yourself around, doing this. When I look at them, you know what? I feel sorry for them. I pray, oh God, open their eyes before it's too late. But you know what? So many of them have gone so far, they're not about to listen until they get close to death. And then you pray that they will. Look what your children are growing up in. Look what they're facing. And you and I, we all of us could ask ourselves the question, what would we be doing today if we were 12, 13, 14, 15, 16? We bring our children into a jungle of sensuality and expect them to be raised and to live a godly life. It'll not happen unless you as parents and, listen, grandparents, wise teachers, godly teachers, instruct them in the ways of God. If you do not, they do not have

shows what appeals, what brings immediate pleasure, but don't think about the consequences, because if you do and you consider them honestly, you'll back away. Every man, every woman needs to think. If it's some kind of relationship, wherever you are in that relationship and you feel yourself being enticed, this is one time it's good to be a coward. Run like mad. That's what Paul said to Timothy. Flee youthful lust. That's what he said to the Corinthian Christians. Flee immorality. Why? Run away from it. Don't allow yourself to think about it. Don't allow yourself to give it a second thought. Listen, you don't argue with the devil. In other words, there's no arguing with the devil. If Eve had said, and I know the scripture about all that and what she did and what she didn't do, if she just said to Satan, forget it, I don't even want to talk to you. No discussion. But she got in a discussion. You can't argue with the devil and win. You don't argue with him. You shut him down. You turn him off. So I don't have to listen to that. Listen, if it looks like rebellion, walk away. If it looks like sin, walk away. You say, well, I can't. Yes, you can. You can, but it's a choice. And I'm going to talk about that in a moment. Let's think about these consequences. There is guilt, feelings of condemnation, anxiety, for example. All of that's going to be a part of rebelling against God in this area. Your mind's going to be divided. Listen, watch this carefully. People don't understand the seriousness of sexual sin. It divides your mind. It diminishes your capacity to operate and to operate at full speed. And your mind on what you're doing. You think about part of the problem in this country, if we knew how much of it went on, you'd understand why people make bad decisions, greedy decisions, get themselves in trouble legally and all other ways. Why? They've made decisions that deep down inside, if they look, take a second look, they'd never make that decision. Likewise, there is the damage of a person's self-esteem. You can't live and immorality and having a sense of self-esteem. There's a sense of hypocrisy. You know deep down inside you're saying one thing and living something else. There's a sense of emptiness because sex, apart from genuine love, there is emptiness. There is loneliness. Something's missing. It's not there. And so there's disappointment. And oftentimes that leads, if a person continues, to depression. And what happens? It all begins to look empty. You suddenly realize it isn't what you thought it was going to be. And how many times have I heard this story over and over and over again? I thought, I planned, he said, she said, in other words, on and on and on. Because you see, the truth is, it's right or wrong, it's good or bad, it's good or evil, and it is immediate pleasure without thinking in terms of future penalty. And so what happens? These are just some of the things. Then, of course, a person does what they begin to doubt. They doubt their salvation oftentimes. They doubt that God will listen to their prayers. It diminishes a person's relationship with God. There's no sense of intimacy. And it fouls up their prayer life for the simple reason, how are you going to pray and talk to a holy God about something when you're involved in something that is absolutely disobedient, rebellious toward God? And the things that he's made some of his strongest warnings about, you cannot get on your knees and ask God to bless you and answer your prayer. Listen, the word of God becomes dull, prayer life becomes dull, faith gets short-circuited. What happens? Christian life, it just begins to collapse. Why? Can't have an intimate relationship with God when you're living in absolute rebellion to him at the very same time. And so, as I think about all of that, and think about how it jeopardizes other relationships in life, and think about the fact that what we are saying is, God, I reject you. That's what Paul said in Thessalonians. He said, you're rejecting God who has said these things. And, of course, you think about your personal testimony. And people brag about their relationships and how many people they slept with as a Christian. Or if somebody, for example, the fear of being found out and the testimony that's jeopardized. And then think about the kind of diseases that are floating around today. And I don't mention any of those. You know what they are. Think about the diseases that are floating around and people think, oh, but I'm an exception. That's not going to happen to me. That's going to happen to somebody else. Well, a lot of people have said that who are going to be dying very soon. Because they made a decision based on the fact that they're an exception. Let me tell you something. There are no exceptions to the laws of God. Listen, the grace of God is plentiful for everyone. But when we choose to disobey him, we can't

0: choose to disobey him and say, oh, I'm an exception to that. No, God warns us because he loves us. He warns us because he cares for us. He warns us because he wants the best for us. And that best is an intimate relationship with him. Think about, for example, how deeply the husband or wife is hurt when the other person is unfaithful to them. Think about, for example, the addictions that often people find themselves in. A person can be sexually addicted just as well as a person is addicted to alcohol or drugs or whatever it might be. You see, it's a trap and it's a prison. And what may appear, first of all, to be some wonderful, delightful experience, remember what you've done. You've taken a look without evaluating what are the consequences, because those consequences are devastating. You think about broken homes. You think about children having to grow up in homes where the father is no longer there. And one of the most devastating things happening in our nation is the father is not there any longer. Where is the conscience? Seared. And after a while, you can become a reprobate, which means you actually lose your potential and your capacity to discern and to know and to feel what is right and what is wrong. And that's why people can commit sin to the degree to which they do and seemingly have no feeling, seemingly have no guilt. They think they're free. What they don't realize is they're behind spiritual bars and they are so imprisoned they don't even know where they are. The consequences are devastating. Then, of course, one of those consequences sometimes is abortion. Or the child grows up in a foster home somewhere, doesn't know who mother and father are. Somebody says, well, that's not too bad. Oh, yes, it is. All you need to do is to talk and listen to some of these children who don't know who their mother is, don't know who their father is, don't know where he is, don't feel, never have that feeling of security of a dad, never having that feeling of being accepted and being wanted by their mother. You see, I don't think any of us can understand that. And the only reason I understand a little bit is the fact I've listened to enough of it. And I'm telling you, I've seen big, strong men sit and cry and weep and weep. My mother didn't want me. She took me to my grandmother's house and she left me there. And my grandmother raised me and it was all wonderful. But where is my mother? And why did she? In other words, God put this strong binding force between a son or a daughter and the mother and the father. And when it all gets fouled up with immorality, everybody suffers. And we forget how many people suffer, not only that close family, but oftentimes distant parts of that family. Naturally, the relationship with God is going to be destroyed. Prayer life is destroyed. There are many other things that could happen. But think about just these consequences alone. Listen, what destroys your fellowship and your relationship with God? I don't mean that if you're saved, you'd be lost. But what? God's out yonder somewhere and you're here and you can't feel him. Listen, can a believer get to the point they can't feel God's presence? Yes. Yes, you can. And there are people who will cry out to God. Well, God, where are you? He's where he's always been. But sin builds this wall, this separation. And I know that there are all kinds of sins and immorality is not the only one. But there's something about this sin that is different from other sins. Is it disobedience? Other sins disobedience? Yes. But remember, why did God create us? He had in mind an intimate relationship with us. I can steal something, that's one thing. Or lie about somebody, or gossip, or other sins, whatever it might be. There's something about this moral issue that so damages us that which for which he created us, we are now incapable of experiencing. Does that grieve the heart of God? Yes, it grieves the heart of God. Does all sin grieve his heart? Yes. Is this up at the top or close to the top or somewhere up only that God knows? But it's certainly more intense. And the judgment and the penalty can go on and on and on till it absolutely destroys a person's life. Now, with just those few, let me ask you this question. If that's true, and it is true, is there any experience in life, any pleasure for the moment, worth paying that kind of penalty for? And the answer is what? No. Only if you consider the penalty. And remember that word, the power of all temptation, especially sexual temptation, I would say, is the offer of immediate pleasure, no penalty. Well, you say, man, this is pretty bad. It is. Is there any hope? Yes, there is. That's what I want to talk about. I want to talk about the hope. Because no matter what goes on, there's hope. Now, somebody says, well, you know, I've confessed it and God's forgiven me, but I still participate. I just thought if I just keep confessing, God keep forgiving, then you better think twice. So let's think about this for a moment. If you want to deal with it, honestly deal with it, you say, well, what do I do if this is true in my life? Am I hopeless? Has God abandoned me? Am I going to hell? In other words, what's going to happen to me? You don't go to hell for sexual immorality. You go to hell for rejecting God, rejecting His Son Jesus Christ, and choosing to live your life apart from God. That's unbelief. It is unbelief. You don't believe all that. Or you say, oh yeah, I believe that, on in your mind. But New Testament biblical belief is a belief that results in an action. And that action here is to surrender one's life to Jesus Christ. You say, all right, okay. I've been involved in everything you say. What do I do? First thing you have to do is to confess it. And you don't say, God, please forgive me for my sin. No. God, forgive me for my adulterous act. God, forgive me for my lust for this person. Lust is desire out of control. Lust is desire that is inflamed toward the wrong object. So first of all, you have to confess it. Acknowledge it. That is, you are willing to not just say, God, forgive me, but God, forgive me for this particular thing in my life. Then, of course, you have to take responsibility. If you say, now, Lord, I want you to forgive me, but you know what she said. You know what she did. You know what he did. No. When we involve ourselves in sexual immorality, we have to take responsibility. In other words, if you start blaming somebody else, then you know what? You're not going to take the next step. It's confession. It's assuming a responsibility for what's happening. And it is genuine repentance. And let me tell you what genuine repentance is and what it's not. Genuine repentance says, I agree with God that my sin is against Him. And not only am I sorry, genuine repentance is, I do what? I turn and walk away from it. Now, here's the reason that doesn't work. If I walk away from it and I'm still holding on to say, well, now, Lord, I'm really sorry and I don't want to do this anymore. But deep down inside, you still allowing yourself a little possibility, that is not genuine repentance. And that's why people think they've repented when they haven't. If I've repented of something, it's a change of mind, a change of heart. It's a change of direction. And if I'm going to have God to forgive me and release me, there's got to be genuine forgiveness now. Genuine repentance and asking, listen, praying for God's forgiveness. Will He forgive you? Yes. You may say, but suppose it doesn't make any difference. Well, if you genuinely are sorry for the sin, genuinely repentant, will God forgive you? Yes. Now, we quote 1 John chapter 1, verse 9, but watch this. We say, if we confess our sins, the word confess means to agree with. If I agree with God about my sin, if I agree with Him about it, doesn't fit me, I'm sorry, I'm shamed. Not only that does not fit my life, I got to have a change. In other words, if we confess our sins, He's faithful. You can always bet He'll do it. He's faithful. Listen, now watch this. He's faithful, trustworthy. If He says He'll forgive you, He will. He's faithful and just. That is, how can God forgive us when we've sinned against Him? Because when He went to the cross, He died on the cross, shed His blood for our sin, and His death on the cross makes us justified, declared no longer guilty. So He's faithful and just to forgive us our sins. And not only that, listen, He says, cleanse us from all uncleanness. Cleanse us from all unrighteousness. So we ask Him to forgive us. Will He? Yes, He will. But then comes the difficult part. we have to forgive ourselves. And sometimes that doesn't come very quickly. It depends upon what you've done, depends upon how long you've done it, depends upon with whom you've done it. It depends upon the consequences you've suffered, the hurt that you've caused other people. We have to forgive ourselves. And oftentimes, a person has to have a little help at that point. Maybe some wise, godly counsel, but be careful about your counsel. Wise, godly counsel to help you understand how to forgive yourself. Because you can't say, well, I just forgive myself. You know why? Because it's so rooted and ground in into your whole being. It isn't a matter of just something you say. It's something that you have to do. Remember this. Watch this carefully. You listen and say amen. You have damaged your whole emotional system. Your whole emotional system has been damaged. And therefore, you have to forgive yourself. But oftentimes, it doesn't come all that quickly. You have to forgive yourself. And then, of course, you have to accept God's forgiveness. Then you have to forgive yourself. And then I think about, and this sometimes is difficult for people, you have to do what Paul said to Timothy. He said, flee. That is, in other words, what he's saying is, walk away from it. Break that relationship. Sever that relationship. And not too long ago, this young lady came to me and she said, let me tell you what's going on in my life. And here's what he said. And here's what I said. And he wants to marry me. And let me ask you, what do you think about so-and-so? So I asked her a couple of questions. I said, here's what I think. The sooner you say, this is over, the better. Because what you're telling me is an indication of lust. Has nothing to do with genuine love. There's nothing about intimacy in this relationship, and you know that. She said, I know that's right. And she dealt with it. She let me know that she dealt with it. Sometimes, listen, you say, but, oh, what's he going to do? And what's she going to do if I walk away? Well, here's what they'll do, probably. Watch this. They'll either find them somebody else, which proves how unfaithful they were to start with. Or maybe it'll just get so bad, just so absolutely bad, they'll turn to God. But listen, either way, it's best for you. Either way, it's best for you. You have to flee. And then I think if it's really going to be true, here's what you have to do. You have to get in this word. You have to get in this word, and you have to stay there. Now, there are lots and lots of verses, and I don't have time to get into all those, but I think about, and the Word of God is so simple in so many ways. Listen to what he says. How can a young man or young woman keep their way pure? By keeping it according to the Word. If you're going to stay pure, you've got to stay in the Word. Listen, there are enough things around most all of us every day to cause lust if you're not careful. If you keep your eyes in the Word of God, you'll keep your eyes off what you shouldn't be looking at. It's the Word of God. Listen, he says it's the sword of the Spirit. It goes straight to the heart. It's a mirror. It shows us what we really are and what we're really thinking about. It is a guidebook. It shows us how to respond in difficult situations. And you go back to Proverbs, for example, and I don't have time to read all this. You go back to Proverbs, beginning in that fourth chapter. He says, for example, watch over your heart with diligence, for from it flows the springs of life. And on, let your eyes look directly ahead. Let your gaze be fixed straight in front of you. Watch the path of your feet. All your ways will be established. On and on and on we could go through scriptures. God's way of warning us, God's way of comforting us and assuring us that His way is the best way. Now, whoever you are and whatever you've done, can you be forgiven? Yes. But you have to decide, if you're a believer, for example, are you willing to repent, to turn away, break the relationship when it's possible? Now, if you're a husband and wife, I'm not saying you should divorce somebody, but you have to, somebody has got to deal with it. And that's where it either works or it doesn't work. Will God forgive you? Yes. Remember this one thing. They caught this woman, the Pharisees and Sadducees caught this woman in John chapter 8. And They found her right in the midst of adultery. So they bring her to Jesus and they drop her down in front of him and say, "Well, what do you say? Moses said, stone her to death. What do you say?" And here was his wise answer. He said, "Here's what I say. If there's any one of you fellows who's not committed the same sin, you throw the first rock." And then he looked at her and said, "Well, where are your accusers?" She said, "I don't have any." He says, "Neither do I condemn you. Go and sin no more." It doesn't make a difference what your past is. Listen to this. The awesome blood of Jesus is so powerful that when he died, he took your sin, past, present, and future, and he paid the debt. So that when he says, "You're forgiven," you're forgiven. When he says, "You can be cleansed," you can be cleansed. When he says, "You're accepted," you're accepted. Clean up your life, put it back together, and listen. God and only God can take those kind of ashes and turn them into gold. But he'll only turn them into gold if you really and truly mean business in your repentance and turn your life over to God. But make it gold, yes, he will. And Father, how grateful we are for your grace, love, mercy, goodness, kindness. Thank you, dear God, that you said you remember our sins against us no more. Which means that when we come to you in prayer, you don't remember those things against us. You don't throw them back at us. You accept us as your children, cleansed by the blood of Jesus, justified, declared righteous, reconciled, back in fellowship, sanctified, set apart for godly living. All of what you have to offer is so awesome because your love for us and your desire for intimacy, you're willing to clean us up and make us new. And that's my prayer, Father, for every person who hears this message. In Jesus' name, amen.
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0: Probably many times you've heard somebody say this. The Lord loves you and has a wonderful plan for your life. And maybe you've asked yourself the question, well, if he loves me, why do all these things happen? And secondly, if he has a plan for my life, what is that plan? And besides that, how will I ever find out what that plan is? Well, God does love all of us. He does have a plan for our life individually and has a plan for mankind. And in our text, in this particular passage of Scripture, God gives to us a very clear picture of his plan for your life and my life. And I want you to discover what that is and ask yourself the question, have I stopped short of God's plan for my life? And that is the title of this message, Stopping Short of God's Plan. So if you'll turn, if you will, to Ephesians chapter 2, and I want us to read these first 10 verses together. And for those of us who are saved, it's a familiar passage, but I want us to look at it maybe in a little different light. Paul says, describing us, he says, "And you were dead in your trespasses and sins, in which you formerly walked according to the course of this world, according to the prince of the power of the air, of the spirit that is now working in the sons of disobedience. Among them we too all formerly lived in the lust of our flesh, indulging the desires of the flesh and of the mind, and were by nature children of wrath, even as the rest. But God, being rich in mercy, because of his great love with which he loved us, even when we were dead in our transgressions, made us alive together with Christ." And then he says in parentheses, couldn't wait to say it, "By grace you have been saved." And then he says, "And he raised us up with him and seated us with him in the heavenly places in Christ Jesus, in order that in the ages to come he might show the surpassing riches of his grace and kindness toward us in Christ Jesus. For by grace you've been saved through faith. And that not of yourselves, it is the gift of God, not as a result of works, that no one should boast. For we are His workmanship, created in Christ Jesus, for good works, which God prepared beforehand that we should walk in them. I've heard people say, I was an accident, or my parents didn't want me. And I guess I have no real purpose in life, because if I did, that probably would not have happened. There is no such thing for a child of God as an accident. And my friend, if you're alive, if you've been born and you're alive, God has a plan for your life no matter what happened. And so many people feel so unworthy and so unacceptable before God, so full of guilt and worthlessness. I want to tell you, God loves you no matter what's going on in your life. God does have a plan for you, whether you understand it or not, whether you're walking in it or not, whether you're rebelling against Him or not. That's never His plan. God does have a plan for your life. And probably this passage of Scripture, more likely than most of us, would, in a very composite sort of way, give us God's plan for all of us. Now, the real details of that plan for each one of us individually won't be in the Scripture. But one thing for certain, there are three aspects of God's plan for your life and my life that are very clearly given in this passage. So no matter where you're coming from and who you are, God's plan for your life is very clearly given to us in this passage. So I want us to see what it is as we think about, under the theme, stopping short of God's plan. Notice, if you will, what he says beginning in verse 2. He says in verse 1, verse 2, and verse 3, what he's giving to us here is simply this, and that is that God's plan for your life and my life involves His patience for us. Now think about this. God's plan for your life and my life involves His patience for us. Now, oftentimes we come to the Scripture and we talk about our patience, and that's one of the fruits of the Spirit, to be patient. But what about God's patience for us? His plan for your life and my life involves His patience, because here's how your life and mine is described, and it refers to our life before we were saved. And here's what he says. He says, first of all, I want you to understand this was your condition, this was your character, and this was the condemnation that rested upon you. And even with all of this going on, God was very, very patient with you and me while we were living in this condition. What is that condition? Look, if you will. Verse 1. He says, before you were saved, you were dead. Now, what does dead mean? What does dead mean? It means lifeless, right? He says that you and I were dead. We were spiritually dead. We were eternally dead. We were physically alive, but that part of us that's going to live forever was dead. He says, this is our condition before salvation. You were dead in your trespasses and sins. He says, in which you formerly walked. He says, now this was your lifestyle, in which you formerly walked according to the course of this world. That is, before you and I were saved, what did we do? We looked around and saw what the world was doing, and we decided we'd be a part of it. We wanted the world's acceptance. We wanted the world's approval. And so we began to involve ourselves in the very thing that the world involved themselves in. And so the worst they did, probably the worst we did. And the more sensual and the more rebellious and the more resistant to God's Spirit, we just involved ourselves in those things. He says, being dead in trespasses and sin, the course of our life was the same course of this world. According to the prince of the power of the air, that is, the one who dominated your life and my life before we were saved, is the prince of the power of the air, who is none other than whom? He's the devil. So he says, this is the way we live. Not only that, he says that same spirit is now working in the sons of disobedience, so that you and I, before we were saved, our lifestyle was characterized by a life of rebellion, disobedience, a life of getting our own needs met the way the world gets their needs met. And he says, among them, that is the world, we too all formerly lived in the lust of our flesh. That is, whatever we wanted, that's what we went after. Indulging the desires of the flesh, that is, that old part of us that is not under the domination of God or in the Spirit, and of the mind, and were by nature children of wrath, even as the rest. So he says, now, this is the way you and I were before we were saved. He says, our condition was that spiritually we were dead. We had no relationship to God. We may have talked to Him, but without Jesus Christ, we weren't being heard.
3: Our condition was we were spiritually dead. Now listen, our condition was we were spiritually dead. Our character was we lived by the nature of the world. Whatever they did, that's what we got involved with. And he says our condemnation was that we were children of wrath. That is, the wrath of God abides upon those who have rejected Jesus Christ and who are living in rebellion. Now, I want you to think about this. Some of us may look back in our life and say, well, you know, I was saved as a kid, and so all those things wouldn't be true of me. Oh, yes, it is. It doesn't make any difference whether you were 16 or 106 or whatever you may have been. The nature was still there. That is, whether you were 12 or 66, those things were true. Now, you may not be able to take a 40-year-old man and a 12-year-old boy and compare the two and say, well, you know, they did the same thing. No, but you see, we came into the world with a bent away from God, not toward God. We came into the world having chosen to disobey God and rebel against Him. And whether a kid is 12 years of age, they can still rebel against God, rebel against their parents. They can be sensual in their thinking, you name it. It's all there to some degree, maybe in a minute degree, as it would be compared to a 30 or 40-year-old man or woman. But the truth is still there, dead in trespasses and sin, and the course of this age was the course that characterized their life, and the wrath of God abiding upon us. Now, he said, well, what about that little six-year-old boy? My friend, there is a point out there at some place where none of us know but only God, where a child then at that moment begins to assume responsibility, or God sees them responsible for their life. Somebody says, well, when is that? When I was a kid growing up, it was 12 years of age. I don't think that's the reason I got saved at 12, but that is what people would say. Nobody knows the answer to that. One thing I am absolutely certain of, that God in His mercy and love and great wisdom is not going to send a 6, 7, 8, 9, 10-year-old child to hell because of their disobedience. Somebody says, but wait a minute now, can you be saved without the grace of God? No, you cannot. Nobody knows at what age that child becomes responsible before God. So don't project upon God something that you and I cannot tell. You say, I don't have to worry about that. What I have to be concerned about is that I am old enough to be responsible and I am held accountable to God for what I do. So don't try to conjecture in your own mind and thinking, well, what age is it? Is it 5 for him and 6 for him, 10 for him and 13 for her and 16 for her? You can't figure that out. The truth is that the nature of our life is we are sinners. Why are we sinners? Because we came into the world with an old sinful nature bent away from God. And he says our condition is a condition of rebellion. Whatever to degree it may be, it is a condition of rebellion. Now think about this. All of those years that you and I lived in rebellion toward God, and some of you were late being saved in your 20s, 30s, 40s, 50s, 60s, 70s. All of those years, I want you to think about how very patient God has been with you. And I want you to look at several scriptures that deal with the patience of God, because I think we need to understand. The Bible says the wages of sin is death. The soul that sinneth, it shall die. And the God says that we were alienated from Him in those past times. Now, why is it that God gave you time to be saved? Why is it that God allowed you to live your life 20, 30, 40 years, and some of you are still lost, you're 50, 60 years of age, and you're saying, well, one of these days I'm going to think about it. I want you to think about something. God is expressing loving kindness and mercy and patience towards you, not to have already taken you out of this life. But listen to what he says about his patience extended toward you and me. And he says many, many things about that I want us to think about. Look, if you will, in 2 Peter for a moment, and look in the third chapter. This is probably one of the most familiar passages. And notice what he says in this passage. In verse 9, he says, the Lord is not slow about His promise. That is, if He makes a promise, He's going to keep it. As some count slowness, but is, listen to this, is patient toward you, not wishing for any to perish, but for all to come to repentance. That is, he says that God is patient toward us, not wishing that any should perish, but that all should come to repentance. And if you recall also in Romans chapter 2, what God says here about His patience toward us, in the second chapter of Romans, again, another passage that deals with His patience toward us, He says in verse 4, He says, do you think lightly of the riches of his kindness and forbearance or patience and patience, not knowing that the kindness of God leads you to repentance? The only reason any person is able to live their life and be saved at some point is that God is very, very patient with us while we have rebelled against him. Now remember also the Bible says that God said, my spirit will not always strive with man. There is a point out there somewhere where God draws the line and it's all over. There is a point out there somewhere where God is going to call our name and we're going to have to give an account for our life. But remember how very patient God has been with you and me. In those days when you were sinning against God, living in rebellion, in opposition to God, maybe against the Word of God, against the church, against the preaching of the gospel, God in His loving mercy was very, very patient. God's plan for your life and my life involves His long-suffering, His patience, His waiting for you and me to listen, and then, as He says here in this passage, to respond. And that's exactly what we do. We respond to the gospel of the Lord Jesus Christ. Now, He says in this passage, we were dead. That is our condition. Our life was characterized by rebellion and resistance to the Spirit of God. And he says the condemnation that rested upon us was wrath. But God was very patient. How many times do you suppose God extended his grace towards you before you ever accepted it? How many sermons did you hear? How many sermons have you listened to? How many messages have you heard? How many invitations have you sat through in your life? How many times have you heard a choir sing an invitation hymn? How many times has somebody spoken to you about Christ? How many times has God spoken to you? How many times has the Spirit of God convicted you of sin? How many times has God reminded you of the judgment? How many times has the Spirit of God over and over and over again attempted to point you to the reality of judgment and death and hell and heaven and challenging you to make a choice in your life? How many times has God reached out in loving mercy to get your attention to say to you, won't you come? Whosoever shall call upon the name of the Lord shall be saved. And you have still resisted him and resisted him and resisted him. Listen, when you stand in the judgment, remember this, that part of God's great plan for your life was long-suffering and patience. But my friend, one of these days, the line will be drawn. In fact, the line has already been drawn. One of these days, your last opportunity will be given and it'll be all over. Part of his plan is patiently loving us through our disobedience and rebellion toward him. And all of us who are saved, listen, all of us who are saved ought to drop on our knees in thanksgiving to God that he didn't call us home while we were still living in rebellion toward him. We'd have been eternally separated from him forever and ever and ever. And that's why we sing Amazing Grace, how sweet the sound that saved a wretch like me. I once was lost, but now I'm found. Hallelujah. Thank God he saved us while we were still in sin. Patiently loving us, wooing us, convicting us, sending to us the preaching and the teaching of the gospel and the loving concern of other people. That's part of God's big plan. He says the second part of God's big plan begins in verse 4. And that is the extension of his grace toward us. Look, he says, but God being rich in mercy because of his great love with which he loved us, even when we were in the condition of being dead, he says, in our transgressions, he made us alive together with Christ. By grace you've been saved. There's not a single one of us who can boast of anything. Saved by the grace of God. God's unmerited, undeserved love extended to you and to me. You see, many people have this idea about God's salvation. That God looks down through the future, in eternity future, and he sees all of us who are going to respond, and therefore he says, because you're going to respond, I'm going to save you. Oh no, you know what that would be? That would be salvation on the basis of our good works. And nowhere in the Bible does it teach that. But rather, according to this passage, what he's saying is simply this. That God, listen, part of his plan is not only his patience toward us, but part of his plan is his pardon of our sinful condition. patiently God waits and woos and extends His grace to you and me. And this is what He's referring to here when He talks about this. He says, God, listen, God, when you and I were dead in our trespasses and sins, what did He do? And if you'll notice how He begins in verse 4. He said, rich, listen to this, God is rich in mercy, rich in love. It is the mercy of God. The only reason you and I have been saved is the mercy of God. God in His mercy, listen, look at how we were living. We were dead to the things of God. Our lifestyle was one of rebellion toward God. We were under the wrath of God. There was not anything in us worthy of salvation, but God patiently waited. And what did He do? He kept extending His love and extending His love and extending His love and extending His grace and giving us opportunity after opportunity after opportunity to do what? To respond to His offer. And the only reason you and I are saved is because we, for some strange reason, known only to God, some of us said early in life, some of us later in life, yes, I will receive Jesus Christ as my personal Savior. And you know that you can't even take credit for that. You can't even take credit for the gift of faith. You can't even take credit for responding. All of that is the gift of God. All of that is the motivation of God. All of that is the love of God. Who do you think put the pressure on you to yield yourself to Him? But God in His gentleness, respecting your will, likewise put pressure upon you until you finally said, yes, Lord, I will receive You as my personal Savior. God's plan for your life and mine included His patience. God's plan for your life and mine included, listen, included His gift of pardon. When we were dead, not after we did something good, when we were dead in our transgressions, He made us alive together with Him. Now listen to what He did. He not only, listen, when you and I were saved, He not only pardoned my sin. That is, He not only paid our sin debt in full, but the Bible says He did something else. Look if you will, in verse 5. Even when we were dead in our transgressions, made us alive together with Christ, raised us up with Him, seated us with Him in the heavenly places in Christ Jesus. That is, here is the extension of God's wonderful grace. He was not satisfied simply wiping our sin debt out. He was not satisfied simply coming to the cross, paying your sin debt in mine, taking our place as the substitution. But God says, not being satisfied with that, His grace extended toward you and me provided more than that. His grace placed us in a position that in the mind of God, He says, now you and I are seated in the heavenlies in Christ Jesus. We are eternally secure in Him. Friend, you can't be in the heavenlies in Christ Jesus and die and go to hell. There's no way. He says His salvation for us, His pardon for us, is our sin past, present, and future. And He has so transformed our life and so given us such a new position that we can't ever be what we were because of this new creation that God has executed in your life and mine. Now think about this. He says that you and I are new creations in Christ Jesus. Well, we'd have to be. Look at this. He says, when we were dead in our transgressions, He made us alive together with Christ. By grace you've been saved and raised us up, seated us with Him in the heavenly places in Christ Jesus. Now, He says He did it for two reasons. First of all, we are demonstrations of the grace of God. And God is going to bless us in the process by taking us to heaven, but also all of us are the trophies of the Lord Jesus Christ of His death at Calvary. And so God's plan for your life and my life not only included patiently waiting for us until we responded, secondly, it includes His pardon for us, and that pardon involves not only the forgiveness of my sin, but a brand new position. Now, here's the tragedy. Most Christians don't have any earthly idea, any knowledge whatsoever about their position. They think, well, you know, I've been saved by the grace of God. My name's written in the Lamb's Book of Life, and I'm going to heaven. Friend, if that's all there is, we have a terrible struggle going on down here. When you and I were saved by the grace of God, we received a brand new position. The position beforehand was we were dead in trespasses and sin. The position now is that you and I are the children of God. We are indwelt by the person of Jesus Christ. We have been sealed by the Holy Spirit of promise. Our names are written in the Lamb's Book of Life. We have been seated in the heavenly places in Christ Jesus. That is, we have the power of the supernatural God living on the inside of us. And our position now is that we come to Him not by works to get acceptance. We already are accepted. We come to Him now as His children, not as beggars, not as slaves, but as His children. The Bible says that He has deposited to our account every single thing you and I will ever need. We come to Him rejoicing and praising Him and shouting hallelujah for all the blessings, listen, that are not going to be ours but have already been deposited to our account now. We have a brand new position in Christ, and he describes it this way. Paul says, buried with Christ Jesus, resurrected with Him, living with Him, seated with Him, and he says we are also coming with Him. Therefore, our position is not the fact that we've just been forgiven of our sin. We have a relationship with Jesus Christ that can never be broken. We have a relationship with Jesus Christ that can never be severed, and that relationship can never be tampered with, no matter what anybody may tell you. God's provision, God's plan for your life and mine involves His patience with us until we responded. It involves His pardon toward us, in the forgiveness of our sin and His substitutionary death. And he says the way that happened was this. And all of us know these verses by heart. He says, for by grace you've been saved through faith. That not of yourselves. It is the gift of God, not of works, lest any man should boast. Now listen carefully. The position which you and I now have as the children of God. We have the awesome privilege of coming to Him into His presence and praying and talking to Him and listening to Him and having God pour out His Spirit into your life and my life and answering our prayers and providing our needs and filling us with His Spirit and empowering us to do His work. All of us have that position. But the question is, what do we do with that position? Do we exercise our rights? Do we understand all that the grace of God has involved for us? We are the sons and daughters of God, new creations in Christ Jesus. He says we are new creations in Him. Old things have passed away. Behold, everything has become new. And what does that mean? We have a brand new position in Christ Jesus. Now, with that new position, I have a new authority. With that new authority, we have a new privilege. And with that new privilege, you and I have the right to make an impact in someone else's life because now we have Christ living on the inside of us. So that, what has He provided for us? In His patience He's waited. In His pardon He's forgiven us of our sin. And in our new position, we have a relationship with Him from which we will never be separated. Now, that's where most folks are. That is, they know that God has extended His grace toward them and they've been saved by the grace of God. And so most folks are just sort of satisfied being saved. But my friend, that's only two parts of God's plan for your life and my life. And here is the tragedy in the Church of the Lord Jesus Christ. Sunday after Sunday, multitudes of people go to church who are saved. And they're happy to be saved, and they want to hear a sermon, and they want to hear the choir do a great job, and they like special music, and they want to give, and they want to pray, and they want God to bless them. But my friend, listen to this passage. He says in the first three verses, this is what you were, dead, separated from God, and God in His patience wooed you. In verses 4-9, he says that God, in His loving extension of His grace, reached out, took you in your sin, pardoned you of your sin, gave you a brand new position. Now you are a new creation in Christ Jesus. That's part two. But God says, I have something else in my plan for your life. Look, if you will, in verse 10. He says, for we are His workmanship, created in Christ Jesus for good works, which God prepared beforehand that we should walk in them. Now, this is the part most folks have forgotten about. They stop short of God's plan for their life. Oh, they love being saved. They love being a child of God. They love being able to pray. They want God to be their resource for all of their needs. But listen to what he says. This new position God has given us is not only a position of security. It is not only a position of blessing, but it is also a position of responsibility. Look at this. He says, we are His workmanships, persons of notable excellence. He says, we are God's masterpieces. That is, God's still working on us. None of us have been finished yet. He's still working in our life. He says, we are God's workmanship, created, that is, saved in Christ Jesus or by Him, unto for the purpose of good works, which God prepared beforehand that you and I should walk in them. Now, so what does God's plan involve? He says, first of all, God's plan involved His being patient with us while we were dead and in our rebellion. His plan for us involves also His grace to provide pardon and forgiveness of our sin. Now, once that has happened and we have a new position and a new power, He says, now something else comes into operation. Now, listen carefully. We don't get into a new position with God by our works. Not by works, He says, lest any person should ever boast of that. Our works as believers have absolutely nothing to do with our position. You and I were created in Christ Jesus. We were made the sons and daughters of God. By the grace of God, had absolutely nothing to do with W-O-R-K-S. It had to do with W-O-R-K. One time, one brief moment in history, one man's work atoned for your sin and mine and made us children of God. In one brief moment of time, Christ died for your sin and mine. Our works have nothing to do with our position in Christ. Our works will not get us into that position. Our works do not keep us in that position. Our works have nothing to do with that position. But once we are in that position, once we become the children of God in His patience, in the extension of His grace and love and mercy, now He says, I want you to remember this, that my plan involves more than being patient with you when you were rebellious toward me. My plan involves more than just forgiving you of your sin and pardoning you and writing your name in the Lamb's Book of Life and making you a part of the family of God. My plan for you involves work prepared beforehand. Before you were ever born, God says, I have a plan for your life. And in that plan for your life, I have a work for you to do. I have a work for every single believer. Not of works lest any man should boast to get into that position, but once we're in that position, He says, we are His workmanship. Think about this. God will continually work on your life and my life till He calls us home. And God has foreordained and prepared beforehand that you and I live out a life of good works. Now let me ask you a question. What are you doing as a child of God? God in His patience with you all of those years. Listen, my friend, think about this. If some of you who've been saved in your 50s and 60s and maybe even 70, listen, if you'll think about it, you think about how gracious God has been to you. You think about how good God has been to you, how patient He's been with you all of these years. Listen, you ought to get saved, run down a church aisle, get baptized, and come to the pastor and say, just tell me what to do. All you've got to do is name it, because the rest of my life, I want to give morning, noon, and night as much time as I possibly can serving my Lord. I am amazed at the people who want to get saved and sit until eternity begins. Let me tell you something. Sitting in a church pew and not serving God is absolutely, totally unscriptural. There is absolutely no justification for not serving God. Let me ask you this. How many of you are believers? Raise your hand. All right. What are you doing for God? What are you doing as a good work in the kingdom of God? He says, you and I were created in Christ Jesus, listen to this, for good works. Good works doesn't get you there, but now that you and I are there, prepared beforehand that we should walk in them, which means this. Now let's go back to verse 1. Before you and I were saved, He says we were dead in trespasses and sin, and He said, look now, verse 2, in which you formerly walked according to the course of this world. That's before you were saved. Now that you and I are saved, He says, for the purpose of good works which God prepared beforehand, that we should do what? Walk in them. Beforehand, we were walking in sin. Now we walk in good works. That is, sin described our lifestyle. And now as a believer, listen, here's the problem. People talk about fanatic Christians. I'm here to tell you, I've lived a long time and I have never met a genuine fanatic Christian. Not one. Just show me a real, genuine, spirit-filled fanatic. Brother, I can show you a lot of people who are apathetic as they can be, but not a fanatic for Christ. Where do we ever get the idea? Listen, where do we ever get the idea that you're saved and you join the church and you get baptized and then you just sort of enjoy life? Have you forgotten, my friend, that the Bible says that you and I are soldiers, that you and I are servants, that you and I are to live a life of good works? That is, our life should be characterized by good works. Not something that we do once in a while. And you know, oftentimes we congratulate people or recognize them for something they do. And I'm all for that. God knows I love that. We all like to recognize people who do a good job. But you know what God's viewpoint is? God's viewpoint is, listen, every day of our life should be a life of expressing the grace and the goodness and the love and the mercy of God out of a heart of gratitude in good works to the glory of God and extended toward each other. The idea of living a day and not serving God and doing something in His name is totally unscriptural. Listen, He says, before we walked in the ways of the world, now that we're saved by the grace of God, we're to walk in good works. That should be just normal and natural for us. Now, if that be true, it is absolutely. Listen, when I think about what pastors have to do everywhere, we have to motivate folks to give and challenge them to give and pray for them to give and beg them to give and plead for them to give. That is absolutely ridiculous. My friend, if you are saved by the grace of God, nobody should ever have to ask you to give anything to God. You remember who you were and where you were headed before you were saved by the grace of God. Hell bound. And by the grace of God, He reached down and plucked you out of your sin and made you a child of God. And then you question giving God one penny out of every ten. I can't even imagine such a thing. Can you tell me on the basis of Holy Scripture, can you justify being a child of God and not being characterized, not by being a preacher or some staff member of a church, that your life not be characterized by one of good works? Listen to this. God says He ordained it beforehand. Before you and I were ever born, God knew we were going to be saved. He didn't choose us because of it. But He knew we were going to be saved, and He chose to use every single one of us, and He chose that your life and my life would be characterized by good works. Now, what's good works? Good works are those works that have eternal value to them. So when you look at the Word of God and you see people say, oh, I believe the Bible. Oh, brother, I believe it from cover to cover. I even believe the maps. I believe it all. You know what I want to ask a person who says that? I want to ask you, what are you doing in the name of the Son of God whom you follow? If you are not serving Him, if your life is not characterized by good works, then you need to come back to verse 10. And He says, we are His workmanship, created in Christ Jesus for good works which God prepared beforehand, that we should walk in them. And if that's what God's plan for my life is, and that's not what I'm doing, I'm out of the will of God, I'm resisting the will of God, I'm living in rebellion to the will of God, and I'm sinning against God. Is that true? Say amen.
4: Amen.
3: Well, let me ask you a question. Can your life be characterized by one of good works? Or are you more concerned about your three favorite friends, me, myself, and I? You want to be sure that you receive the truth and you want all the truth that you can get so you'll feel good and you'll prosper and you'll be safe and you want all these wonderful biblical principles for self. My friend, do you realize that every single thing God gives you and me and every single thing He teaches you and me, He teaches us in order to give away to someone else? Amen. He says, let your light shine before men. Let your light shine before men that they may see what? They may see your good works and not praise you, see your good works and glorify your Father which is in heaven. If I should ask you, it's amazing to me, people say, oh, I believe the Sermon on the Mount. Well, I'm here to tell you, there's no portion of Scripture more difficult to live in the Bible than the Sermon on the Mount. And it's interesting to me, the people who usually pick out that passage and say, well, you know, I don't know a lot about a lot of it, but I do believe the Sermon on the Mount, they've just trapped themselves for sure. Good works should characterize the believer. Now, you see, the problem is that you and I oftentimes do not recognize and don't acknowledge God's viewpoint. Listen to what he says in Titus chapter 2. Listen to this verse.

to serve God. We'd be excited to, listen, we'd be excited over good works. We'd get up in the morning, listen, looking for opportunities to serve God. It is totally unscriptural for a person to refuse to serve God. Created in Christ Jesus for the purpose of good works. Jesus said, I died. Listen, I died in order to create a society of people who would be zealous for good works, who would give themselves away to those things that have lasting, long, eternal value to them. A non-serving Christian is a non-biblical Christian. One who is resisting to serve God, who's so caught up in themselves, whose life is me, myself, and I, and my problems, and my heartaches, and my troubles, and my this, and my that. My friend, the best way to get out of the my problem and the my trouble is serving the living God and give yourself away for somebody else, and you'll forget some of your troubles. It's part of the healing process to give yourself away to someone else. He didn't say I had a choice. He said, that's part of the plan. Now look, we love those first two parts of the plan. Love, thank God for His patience. Praise the Lord. Thank God for His grace. He saved me. Amen. Praise the Lord. What about part number three? And do you realize, my friend, that when you and I stand before God one of these days, which we are, our works will be evaluated. Now you see, for most of us, death we think is a long ways away. You know, how far away is that? Way out yonder somewhere, 80, 90. But you know, there are people every day who think that, who are suddenly shocked with the realization that death is there. Now it's one thing to say, well, you know, one of these days, but my friend, remember this, one of these days is coming home. And the Bible says that you and I are going to stand in the presence of the Lord Jesus Christ and listen to what He says about all of these works we would rather not get involved in. 1 Corinthians chapter 3, look at this. He says there's going to come a day when God's plan is coming to a conclusion and there's going to be an evaluation. Paul says in verse 12, now if any man builds upon the foundation with gold, silver, precious stone, wood, hay, and stubble. Here's what he means, but I'm going to come back and explain that in a second. Each man's work will become evident, but the day will show it, because it is to be revealed with fire, and the fire itself will test the quality of each man's work. If any man's work which he's built upon it remains, he shall receive a reward. If any man's work is burned up, he shall suffer loss, but he himself shall be saved, yet so as through fire. Now when he says, look at this, if any man builds upon the foundation, that is when you and I become a child of God through faith in Jesus Christ, from that very moment, look, from that very moment, our actions and our deeds, our works, are like building this house upon the foundation of Christ. He says, now we'll build it out of two different kinds of substance. One of them, gold, silver, and precious stones, things that fire and troubles and trials purify and make more brilliant and more radiant. And then there are those things that are called wood, hay, and stubble, corn shucks. And he says, when you and I stand before Him, God will evaluate your work and my work as a believer. And listen to me carefully. He's going to evaluate how little it is, brother, and how much it is, and the quality of it. The problem with too many believers is we are real short-sighted about the judgment. That's way out yonder in the future somewhere, but it may not be quite nearly as far in the future as you think it is. And he says that every one of us shall give an account of ourselves to the Lord Jesus Christ. In Romans, Paul says it. And in this passage, he says, in that day, our works are going to be tried by fire. You know the very idea people think that you're going to slip into heaven with the skin of their teeth? There's no skin on your teeth and you're not going to slip in. You're going in by the grace of God. You're going in by the grace of God and that's the only way. Listen, if somebody says, well, just so I get there, that's all that matters. You won't think that when you stand in the judgment. This is a very sobering

0: passage. Listen to this. Verse 13. Each person's work will become evident. That is, the reality of the way we've lived will be exposed. For the day of judgment will show it. It will be revealed with fire, and the fire itself will test the quality of each person's work. You say, well, what's that going to be like? The only thing I can do is tell you what I personally believe about that. Let me tell you what's not going to happen. God isn't going to stand you before the Lord Jesus Christ and the Lord Jesus Christ flick on some movie and up on this screen is your whole life. I've heard people say that. That isn't even scriptural. When you and I stand in the presence of Jesus Christ, He doesn't have to have a movie. Friend, He knows all about it. He doesn't have to be reminded of anything. When you and I stand in the presence of holiness, listen to this. When we stand in the presence of omnipotence and holiness and righteousness in His presence, in His all-encompassing divine wisdom and knowledge, one look of the holiness of Christ, and we will be in absolute agreement with Him that all of those works we did for ourselves, all of that we should have done, we did not do, all the excuses we gave God, all the things we failed to do that we could have done for His glory, so much of what we did out of pride, so much of what we did out of selfishness, so much of what we did out of personal gain, so much of what we did with the wrong attitudes, in a brief moment, it will all evaporate. And only what's left will we be rewarded for. Now you think about this. The person who says, well, just so I get in, and so they wait till they're about 60, and God in His patience saves them at the age of 60, and they die at 62. Do you think that heaven's going to be the same for them as it is for us? Then you better read the Bible. Because the Bible speaks a great deal about rewards. And a person who wastes 60 years and gives God the remainder, the last two, and here's a person who, in their teenage years, gives their life to Christ, serves Him the best they know how all the days of their life. When they stand before the Lord Jesus Christ and all the rich rewards of their life, you think God's going to put this 60-year-old man, 62-year-old man who wasted 60 years of his life, and the person who's been living for Christ all of their life? I didn't say one's going to get into heaven easier or better. I didn't say that. All going in with the grace of God. I'm simply saying there are some people who get saved late in life, and I mean they give it all they've got. And God will certainly reward them. It's the quality, but it is also the length of time. Here's what I want to ask you. Knowing that one day you'll stand in the judgment seat of Christ and give an account for your life, that is absolutely an appointment that is unavoidable, and you will not be late. And you can't escape it. It's coming. It's more certain than tomorrow's sunrise. It's more certain than yesterday's sunrise. It will happen. Unavoidable, inescapable. You and I'll stand and give an account for the works of our life. And He said, when He saved you and me, He saved us. He saved us unto good works. Those things that will glorify God that have eternal value. So with that excuse, and the question is, what will you and I have to offer? You see, you can't carry it with you, but you can send it on ahead, brother. You can't take it with you, but you can send it on ahead. And all of our good works, and all of our giving, and all of our witnessing, and all of our sharing, and all of our teaching, and singing, and preaching, and studying of the Word of God, and all the good things that God allows in our lives, we're sending them on ahead. So God's plan for your life and mine involves His wonderful patience till we said yes. God's plan for your life and mine involved His wonderful grace for which we are undeserving. God's plan for your life and my life is a life of work. Listen, not in order to receive, but out of gratitude for His wonderful patience and grace toward us. What are you doing that could be characterized as a good work for Jesus Christ? Listen to me carefully. God knows I wish I knew how to get into your heart. You better get busy. Because one of these days you're going to have to give an account. And the one thing you'll never be able to tell Him, I didn't know. That won't work for a member of this church. Amen. You can't ever tell Him you didn't know. And I simply want to ask you that tomorrow morning when you wake up, you wake up as a child of God who has been commissioned and whose divine plan for your life includes Monday. Good works. Not waiting till Friday. Not waiting to teach a Sunday school class next Sunday. Monday. Good works. Something you do for someone else. Whether it is prayer, whether it is a gift, whether it is some assistance, whether it is encouragement, no matter what it is, and good works come in many forms. But you see, what God wants us to do is to step out of ourselves and to give ourselves away every day in behalf of someone else. That's what good works is all about. Now, I just want to ask you one last question. As you look over the past of your life, how much of it's been spent, about 90% for you, worried about your needs, worried about the things that concern you, your family, and what you want, and your plans, and you're this, and you're that, and you're the other? And how much of these years of your life, how much of these years, listen to that, years of your life, have you given yourself away to somebody else to the glory of God? You see, when Jesus left, He left your hands in my hands, your feet in my feet, your voice in my voice, your body in mine to carry out His work. And He said, that's to be your lifestyle. But remember this, there will come a day when I will call you into account for the wonderful opportunity that I've given you. And Lord Jesus, it is awesome to think that one of these days we're going to stand in your holy, divine, righteous presence, which is absolutely beyond our comprehension, and give an account for our life. I pray in Jesus' name that every single person who is listening, unsaved, might recognize that there will be a judgment in which there will be no acceptable excuse. There will be a judgment without a second chance. There will be a judgment that results in eternal and forever separation from you. And that judgment will be for everyone who has rejected Jesus Christ as Savior. Pray for that someone, that this very night they would surrender their life to you. Father, stir up within us a desire to fulfill your plan, to lay down our own plans that do not fit into yours, and get up every morning available to be used by you for a good work that day for your glory is my prayer in Jesus' name. Amen.
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0: What do you like to talk about most? What is your favorite subject? Is it your wife, your husband, your children, your vocation, your hobby, politics? What is the subject that excites you most of all? Well, let me ask you this question. Does the name Jesus Christ surface automatically in your conversations? Or do you sort of have to work at that? Are you one of those persons who is a little bit embarrassed about talking about Jesus, and so therefore not to hurt other people's feelings and to make them uncomfortable, you just don't say anything about him? Let me ask you this. How could you and I keep so quiet about someone who was crucified for our sins, who has forgiven us all of our sin, who was risen from the dead to give us hope that we'll be resurrected, who indwells us in the very presence of the Holy Spirit, who heals all of our diseases, who answers our prayers, who walks with us day by day, and on and on and on we could go. It seems to me that somehow Jesus ought to be our favorite subject. That is, he should continually be upon our mind and very frequently upon our lips. And that's what I'm going to talk about in this message, a passion to proclaim him. And this is the fourth in our series, A Passion for God. A passion to know him, a passion to obey him, a passion to serve him, and now a passion to proclaim him. And if you'll turn to Colossians chapter 1, the Apostle Paul was a man with a passion to proclaim the Lord Jesus Christ. A passion to know him, as he says in Philippians chapter 3, and to obey him, to serve him. And then Colossians chapter 1, he states very clearly what his passion concerning this proclamation. And the 28th and 29th verses, the last two verses of this first chapter, listen to what he says. And we proclaim him, admonishing every man and teaching every man with all wisdom, that we may present every man complete in Christ. And for this purpose also I labor, striving according to his power, which mightily works within me. The Apostle Paul was a man who had a passion for the Lord Jesus Christ, and a part of that passion was to know him, a part of it was to obey him, a part of it was to serve him in any fashion, but surely a major part of that passion was to proclaim Christ. That is, his desire was to get the message out. And you recall we said that a passion is a strong, intense, overwhelming desire for something or someone, and the Apostle Paul certainly had that. And if you'll notice what he says in this passage, he says, and we proclaim him, then he tells us how. He says, by admonishing every man and teaching every man with all wisdom. Then he says that we may, this is his goal, that we may present every man complete in Christ. And then he says, for this purpose, I labor, wearisome labor. I strive, he says, tirelessly, according to his power, which mightily works within me. And if you'll recall, in one of the other messages, we talked about Paul's suffering and all of the things that he went through as a result of his ministry. Nowhere do we find him having a pity party, because his passion to proclaim the message of Jesus Christ so motivated him, the Apostle Paul had no time to have pity parties, because he desired to keep on sharing the gospel till his whole world knew that Jesus Christ was their only hope. Now, as you think about that, I want to share about four things out of this passage with you. And the first one is this, that our passion, that is, this intense desire that you and I have and should have to share the Lord Jesus Christ, should be born out of our conversion by him. And I want you to think about that for a moment. It should be born out of our conversion by him. Somebody says, well, what motivates you to want to proclaim the gospel of Jesus Christ or to share it on a one-to-one basis? First of all, it ought to be because of our own conversion experience. Think about this. As the Apostle Paul preached the gospel, and you read this throughout the book of Acts, the 22nd chapter, 26th chapter, Paul in his testimonies always brought people back to his own conversion experience on the Damascus Road. He never got over it. Here he was on his way to Damascus to imprison and probably to kill Christians, as he says, to eliminate those of the way. That's what they call followers of Christ, those of the way. in order to eliminate this dread philosophy from the earth. And God, for no reason at all, reached down, struck him down, saved him right there, and called him to share the very gospel he tried to destroy the rest of his life. Now think about this. Here's a man who was absolutely and totally committed to the destruction of the Christian faith. And the next thing you know, he's talking to the Lord Jesus Christ. The next thing you know, he's out preaching the gospel, and even the Christians said, watch out for this man because this cannot be true. The last time we heard anything about him, he was imprisoning us, and now he is claiming to preach the gospel. That is the grace of God. And that's why the Apostle Paul said in 1 Corinthians 15, he said, by the grace of God, I am what I am. He never got over his salvation experience. It was always a part of his passion, his intense, strong, motivating desire to proclaim the Lord Jesus Christ. You remember what he said in Romans? He said, I'm a debtor. He says, I'm a debtor to the Greeks. I'm a debtor to the Romans to preach the gospel of Jesus Christ. And he said, I'm unashamed to do it. Motivated by what happened to him on the Damascus Road. He never got over his conversion experience, and it was always a driving force in his life because the Apostle Paul realized that when Jesus Christ saved him, he didn't save him because of anything he saw within him. It was a pure act of God's grace. Now let me ask you a question. How many of you can remember the day or the moment? I don't mean the date necessarily or even the year or what was happening. But how many of you remember when you trusted Jesus Christ as your personal Savior? Well, probably most all of us remember that time. Let me ask you a question. Since then, some of you were saved, like myself, when I was about 12 years of age, and some of you were earlier than that, 8, 9, 12, 16, 25. For some people, it's been a long, long time. Do you ever think about that? Do you just sort of take for granted that back yonder years and years ago, God saved you, and you've been living a Christian life all these years? And I wonder if sometimes, because we forget, that we don't get the idea, well, you know, I've been saved now for about 30 years or 25 years, and surely God must be slightly impressed. Oh, no, he's not. Well, I mean, he must have seen something good back there in me as a little boy or a little girl and saved me. No, he did not. My friend, listen. The only reason God saved you is the only reason he saved the Apostle Paul. The only reason he saved the Apostle Paul is the only reason he saves anybody, and that is by his absolute pure grace he chooses to reach down and do for us what we cannot do for ourselves. Listen, do you realize that the same grace that it took to save the Apostle Paul is the same grace it takes to save an 8-year-old boy? And it doesn't take any more grace to save a murderer, a revolutionary, a total atheistic unbeliever, who is absolutely opposed to everything you and I believe. It doesn't take any more grace to save him than it does an 8-year-old boy. Because, my friend, sin has separated all of us from God. And the Apostle Paul was so grateful for what God did for him. It just kindled within him. It's like throwing gasoline on a little spark. Something exploded within this man when he trusted Jesus Christ as his Savior. And he never got over it. I wonder if you've gotten over yours. Oh, I don't mean that you've ceased to be saved or that you don't care, but I mean, do you ever think about the fact that he saved you? Do you ever think about the fact that he didn't have to? That he didn't see anything in you worth saving? That wasn't the issue. That God, in pure grace, decided to save you. Does that not motivate you to want to share with someone else? Paul never escaped. It was always burning within him. It was a part of his motivation, his passion, this overwhelming, intense desire. You know why? Because the Apostle Paul knew that if God could save him, as he called himself the chief among sinners, if God could save the Apostle Paul, Paul knew that it mattered not to whom he preached. They were a likely convert because if God the Father in Christ could save him, he could save anybody. And once in a while we get the idea that people are too old to be saved, too sinful to be saved, they've been at it too long and therefore God won't save them. And I want to tell you, He will save you. No matter who you are, He will save you. And you see, part of our passion should be to proclaim the gospel of Jesus Christ. That is, on a one-to-one basis in our home, in your business, wherever it may be, a passion is an intense, strong, overwhelming desire to get the truth that has revolutionized their life and given us eternal security. That ought to be on our lips and continually in our mind and in our heart. And that's what we're all about. When I wake up on Monday morning, the most exciting thing I can think of on any Monday morning is what I'm going to have to share the next Sunday. And I don't prepare sermons in order to give you something that I want to give you on Sunday. All I'm doing is sharing with you what God is speaking to my heart and teaching me. And therefore, that means that every single one of you can do the same thing in your own way. You get up on Monday morning early, or Tuesday, Wednesday, Thursday, Friday, Saturday, whatever it might be. You open the Word of God and tell God, Lord, speak to my heart. Show me something that I can share with someone else. God, speak to my life. I want you to work in my heart. I want you to continue the sanctifying process in my life. And I want you to so work that something will be bubbling up in my heart that I can't wait to tell somebody else and not have to struggle to do it. Listen, when something's burning in your heart, you've got to tell it. And the Apostle Paul was, listen, what was burning in his heart is, if God the Father, if Jesus Christ will save me on my way to persecute Christians, He will save anybody. Whosoever shall call upon the name of the Lord shall be saved. Get all kinds of mail from all kinds of people, and I thought this was a very interesting note that so fits this message. This lady wrote this letter about her husband, and here's what she said. Dear Dr. Stanley, my husband, calls his name, was saved in April of this year. My husband has cancer, and at that time he was confined to bed. He called for me to come to him, and he said, Mommy, I've been saved. At that time he was unable to be baptized, and 2 weeks ago he was able to be baptized and stay for church service. We feel the Lord helped him get well enough for this because the doctors had told us he would never walk again. With the aid of his walker, he was able to walk into church, into the pool to be baptized. Everyone in church was overcome with joy and praise that night. Now listen to this. Since Father's Day this year, he has read the Bible old and new and is now reading it for the second time. Thanks to your TV ministry, he was saved and is able to worship with you since he's unable to attend church. Here's what I want you to hear. It is never too late to accept Christ, as my husband will be 78 years old in November. Now listen to me. How many of you have said, you know, I just don't know the Bible very well? Well, get started. I mean, here's a man who is 78 years of age, and when he got saved, God put a passion in his heart. And what has he done? In less than 3 months, he had read the Bible all the way through and is into it the second time. What do you think motivated this man, sick of cancer, to get up when the doctor says he can't walk, walk into a church with a helper, walk into the baptismal pool, and have somebody baptize him, and then start reading the Bible and read it all the way through? Listen, 66 books. It's a big book. Read it all the way through in less than 3 months, back into it again. I'll tell you why. Something is going on in his life. He has a passion for Christ. Let me ask you, you're 25, 30, 40, 50 years of age, and you've got a Bible and eyes, and you don't have to even use glasses. But you're so busy with so many things, you have no time to read the Word of God, no time to share the Word of God. Suppose you say, well, Lord, I just don't have time. I guarantee you, He can make time for you, friend. He can stretch you out so that the only thing you can do is read the Bible and pray. You see, when you and I have a real passion to proclaim Him, one thing we'll never get over is how we were saved and what God did in our life. And listen, why did He do it? Why did God save you? He saved you because He loves you. Secondly, He saved you, my dear friend, because He wants to live His life in and through you all the days of your life. Now, here's a man who probably doesn't have much time. But the way he started out, he's going to make every single minute count from the moment he was saved till the day Jesus Christ calls him. What is it that burned in the heart of the Apostle Paul? God reached down and saved him, gave him forgiveness of his sins, wrote his name in the Lamb's Book of Life, called him, but most of all, that he saved him. And so when you look at the Apostle Paul and you look at what he said, "And we proclaim him, admonishing every man and teaching every man in all wisdom, and that we may present every man mature in the Lord Jesus Christ." So his passion is partly born out of his conversion by him. Secondly, that passion is strengthened by his convictions about him. That is, very few people understand what the Apostle Paul understood about Christ. Here's a man, when he was saved, the Bible says he went away into Arabia and spent some time there listening to the Lord Jesus Christ, re-evaluating his life and thinking about all those Old Testament scriptures that he knew so well and the things that he had learned in the past, and looking at all of that now differently from the fact that he'd been converted down the Damascus Road. The Apostle Paul had a passion to proclaim Christ, but it was motivated by his passion also to know him. And he says in this passage, he says, proclaiming him, admonishing every man, and teaching every man. The Apostle Paul knew who Jesus Christ was. Listen, he understood him in such a fashion. He was so able to grasp the reality of the crucifixion and what it really meant, and the resurrection and its real message, and the ascension and the promise and the coming of the Lord Jesus Christ. It so absolutely took hold of him. His passion was to share the truth of that to everyone. That's why here's a man who says, shipwrecked, at sea, beaten with rods, stone, left for dead, and on and on and on he goes. No pity parties. Why? His passion in life is to proclaim Christ. And it is this same Apostle Paul who sits in prisons, who sits in jailhouses, not calling for his friends to come and comfort him, but doing what? With his secretary there saying, take this down. And so what does he do? He writes the book to the Philippians. He writes the epistle of the Colossians. He writes the epistle to the Ephesians. He wrote to the Corinthians. Paul writing these letters, what is he doing? When he can't get there, he writes them a letter. Why doesn't he take a vacation? Why doesn't he just take it easy and say, well, you know, I've done all I can. I'm quitting and this is it. Why didn't he stop when he was dying there? At least they thought he was dying in the city streets of Lystra when they stoned him and thought he was dead. Why does a man keep on being beaten? Why does he keep on being thrown in prison? Why does he keep on having the heartaches and the troubles, and as he says above all, carrying the burden of the churches? Why doesn't he stop? Why doesn't he just give up? Why doesn't he just retire from the ministry? I'll tell you why. Something burning on the inside of him would not let him be quiet about Jesus. They could lash him in the back. They could stone him and leave him for dead. And the only thing that did was just stir him up to do what? To talk about Jesus Christ. You know why? Because not only was there something in his heart that kept bringing him back to his conversion experience, but the more and more truth that he understood and the more about Jesus Christ that he knew, the more he was committed to telling it. And my friends, you come to church week after week. You listen to the gospel, and some of you watch or listen, or you listen to tapes and go to Bible studies, and you want more and more knowledge. Listen, if God shut down your knowledge until you did most of what you already knew, I wonder how many of us have learned much of anything else. Listen, the mark of a godly man or woman, the mark of a true saint of God who has a passion for him, isn't just going to Bible studies and listening to sermons. It is sharing Christ, telling the world that Jesus Christ is their only hope. It isn't enough for me just to know about him. Suppose the Apostle Paul had died with everything he knows in the book of Colossians with him. Suppose he had died with everything he knows in the book of Ephesians with him. Suppose he had died with everything he knows in the book of Philippians with him. If he had died with those things in his mind, I'm here to tell you, my friend, you and I would be spiritually poor. Because in the pages of those few chapters of the Word of God are the deepest riches of the explanation and insight into the personality of Jesus Christ and his whole personhood and sovereignty as the Son of God to be found anywhere. There is absolutely no equal to those books. Suppose he had died with that. You know what some of you are going to do? You're going to die with your knowledge and experience of Jesus Christ. And you're going to take it to the grave because you were too ashamed to tell it. You were too timid to say to someone else, Christ saved me from my sins. Too timid to say, I was born again by the grace of God when I was 16 years of age. Or I was born again last Sunday when the preacher gave the invitation, I walked down the aisle and trusted Jesus Christ as my Savior. I was born again. I'm a brand new creation in Christ. Do you want to die with that? Listen, do you want to die with all the truth and the knowledge that you know about Christ? God forbid it. What would you and I have thought of the Apostle Paul if somehow we could know that he knew all of this, but he didn't tell anybody? When I think of how rich and wealthy I am in my heart and my spirit, when I ponder and meditate and search and glean and soak everything I can out of his epistles. Suppose he had died with that. But you've got some folks you live around, people you work around, and you talk about everything else but Christ. One of these days you're going to die, and you're going to take your knowledge and your experience with you. Friend, leave it with somebody. Tell it to somebody, but don't die with it. Most of you probably have a will, and if you don't, you certainly ought to have one. Even if you simply say, in my right mind, I spend it all and sign your name. You ought to have a will, whatever you do. You go to the attorneys, and you make sure you have a will that's exactly like you want it. Why? Because you don't want to just leave whatever you have and have the government take it all. So you're very specific and clear about who you want to get what. So you make sure, listen to this now. You make sure that what you've invested your life in isn't wasted after you're gone. You want to be sure that those who left are well taken care of. My dear friend, you are richer in Christ than you can ever be wealthy with money. And my friend, I want to challenge you, listen, to make out another will. You don't even have to go to the attorney. You bow on your knees before the attorney of all attorneys, Jesus Christ, the Son of God, who is our judge. And you tell him, Lord Jesus, beginning today, I want to leave everything I know about you to everybody I can leave it with until the day you call me home to be with you. Then you will have left a great heritage. Then you will have left something that has lasting, eternal value that will have an impact in men's lives and women's lives and children's lives. I think about, suppose my grandfather had passed away and had never made one statement to me, just one. My life would not be the same. One statement he made to me, just in passing, that so absolutely impacted my life all of these years since I was 16 years of age. Suppose he had died with that. You see, the truth is, you're so rich with so much truth, but you're keeping it to yourself. And the Apostle Paul, listen, he had a passion. And his passion was to get the truth out, to share the gospel, to tell others what Jesus Christ had done for him. Can you imagine him sitting down in a Roman prison and these Roman soldiers and all of their armor and all of their dignity and might and power, and the Apostle Paul looking at this Roman soldier and thinking, oh, hallelujah, God, if you'll save me, you'll sure get him. And what did he do? He sat there in chains and oftentimes confined to a household without chains, and every single guard, I guarantee you, everybody who walked into that room, they got the gospel whether they wanted it or not. This man, because of his convictions about Christ, could not be quiet about it. But there's a third thing I want you to notice in this passage, what he says. He says, we proclaim him, admonishing every man and teaching every man with all wisdom, and that we may present every man complete in Christ. Not only was he motivated by the fact of his conversion experience, by his convictions about Christ as he studied, but also this passion of his was fueled, I mean like you fuel an automobile, fueled by the realization of his co-crucifixion with Christ. Now I'm going to explain that. This passion was fueled by the realization of his co-crucifixion with Christ. Do you realize that multitudes of hundreds of thousands of Christians will sit in church all their life and never even hear the term co-crucifixion? Never even understand what it means. Go through life and never understand. Well, crucifixion is what happened to Jesus. Well, listen to what the Apostle Paul said. Listen, my friend, you talking about motivating this man. Listen to what he said. He said, I have been crucified with Christ. Nevertheless, I live. Yet not I, but Christ lives in me. And the life which I now live, I live by the faith of the Son of God who loved me and gave himself for me. What in the world did he mean when he said he'd been crucified? He said that in Galatians. He was writing it, so he certainly wasn't dead when he wrote it. One of the things that stirred his passion, listen carefully, was not only the fact that he'd been converted on the Damascus Road, but when he realized that he had been co-crucified with Christ, then the Apostle Paul knew that not only could his message set men free from the ultimate penalty of sin, but his message could liberate and set men and women free from the power of sin in their life now. Listen to what he says in Romans chapter 6. He says, that old self, that is what you and I were before we were saved, he says, all of that has been crucified with the Lord Jesus Christ. He says, that old self was crucified with him. Then he says that we should no longer be slaves to sin. And then he says in verse 11, therefore consider or reckon yourselves to be dead to sin, but alive unto God through Jesus Christ. Don't go on presenting your members of your body as slaves to sin. Listen, let me explain carefully because I've explained this in sermon after sermon. Co-crucifixion means that when Jesus died on the cross 2,000 years ago, that God the Father saw not only Christ upon that cross, but spiritually and positionally, God the Father placed every single believer on that cross with him. That's why the Bible says, Paul says, when Jesus died, I died. When he was buried, I was buried. When he arose, I arose. That is, God the Father, not only at the cross, dealt with the penalty of our sins, he dealt with the power of our sins. Christ crucified for me took care of the penalty of my sin. My being crucified with Christ took care of the power of sin in their life. Therefore, you and I are to live a life that is crucified. Crucified what? Crucified to the allurements and the power of sin in our life. The fact that Jesus Christ says that you and I have been crucified with him means that Christ, who now lives within us, will enable us in every single circumstance to overcome the power of sin in our life. He says, we've died to that. We've been crucified to that. And when by faith, every single time by faith, no exception by faith, I am willing to claim my position and affirm that position. Lord Jesus, I thank you and I affirm that I have been crucified to that. I can say no to that. It has no allurement to me. It has no appeal to me. It has no power in my life because, Jesus, when you died, I died. When you were buried, I was buried. When you arose, I arose. And therefore, living within me, I now have the power to say no to those things that enslave and put men and women in bondage. You talking about motivating a man. Listen, the Apostle Paul knew that his message was not only good enough to get a man saved, it was good enough to enable him to live victoriously in this life. And the only way that can happen is not by self-effort. Most people live all of their lives trying to do better. Going to church, listening to sermons, saying prayers, going through sometimes all kinds of legalistic things when it's not all that. He says, when Jesus died, when he was crucified, we were crucified. When he arose, we arose. What? And we arose, and remember what Paul said in Philippians 3? He says, above everything else, he said, I want to experience the resurrection power of Jesus Christ in my life. Why? Because he'd been crucified with him. That is, the Apostle Paul knew that at any moment in his life, no matter what the temptation may be, what the trial may be, he could claim his position. Listen, when you don't know what your spiritual position is, you're sort of out there on your own trying to do your best. But when you were saved, the Bible says Jesus Christ came to live within you. And his desire is to live through us, his life. And as you and I accept that position of being dead to this old world, by faith allowing Christ to live his life through us, then Jesus, who is sitting at the Father's right hand, can express through your life and my life what he would express if he were in your family, had your vocation, in your school, majoring in your subject, doing your thing, living in your home. He will express his life through us on the basis of the need to live that through us and meet the needs of other people through us. Paul was motivated. Listen, he didn't have half the message. Now, I don't know any other way to say this except to say it the way it really is. Most people have half the message. They know how to get saved, but they don't know how to walk in victory. They do not realize that the grace of God not only took care of my sin debt that penalized me forever, it's been canceled, but it also took care of sin's power. It has been broken at the cross. And remember this now. His crucifixion set us free from the penalty of sin. Our crucifixion set us free from the power of sin in their life. And Paul understood that like few people understand it. It motivated him. It fueled his passion to preach and to teach the gospel of Christ. That's why nothing could stop him. Any one or two or three events in Paul's life would have stopped most of us. We want to retire and quit and give up and say that folks don't love us and have a pity party. How many of us would have taken 3 beatings, 5 beatings, 6 beatings, prisons, stonings? We'd have been saying, God, where are you? I'm here trying to serve you and do my best. Look what you're letting happen to me. Paul turned every stone and every single time one of those leather tongs hit him, sometime with bone in the ends of steel or lead. He thanked God for the privilege of suffering for Christ. You know what that did? All of his suffering intensified his message, fueled his passion. And my friend, when you're in love with Jesus Christ, nothing is going to dampen your desire to proclaim him. But one last thing. And that is, notice what he said. He kept saying to every man, admonishing every man, teaching every man, presenting every man. And when we think about this passion to proclaim him, for Paul and for us, it must be directed by our commission from him. Listen to what he says. As you go, and what we've done, we've made this terrible mistake. We read the Great Commission, and what we do, either consciously or subconsciously, we project that on preachers and missionaries. As you go, make disciples of all nations, preachers and missionaries, baptizing them, because I can't baptize, baptizing them in the name of the Father, Son, and the Holy Spirit, teaching them, not a teacher, teaching them to observe all the things that I've commanded you, and lo, I'm with you all the way, even into this age. And so what do? We just automatically transfer that to people have vocation, religious vocations. Listen, that's not what that's for. If you've been saved, you're under commission. You're a soldier of Jesus Christ. And we ought to have a passion to share him. And the Apostle Paul, you hear him talking about being constrained by his love of Christ and being an ambassador for Christ. This isn't just for one man. It's for all of us who know him. You don't have to be a missionary in the terms of a foreign missionary who's gone to school to be a missionary to share the gospel of Jesus Christ, you see. Until we're able to see ourselves the way our Lord sees us, we'll never fulfill the commission he's given us. All of us have it. Paul knew that this passion that God had given him was directed by a very clear command. The world is the field. Now, our problem is we always think of the reasons we can't rather than asking God how to do what He said do. Let me give you an example. We've adopted a new motto. Some of you haven't seen it yet, haven't heard it yet. We're going to put it on everything we print. Touching the world with a passion for God and compassion for people. That's what drove the Apostle Paul. That's what motivated him. And that's what motivates us. People wonder, well, why do you folks give an invitation every time you preach? Because we have a passion to get the gospel to everybody. Why do we send mission groups all over the world, as many people as we can send, 2 weeks at a time, serving here and serving there and serving yonder? Because we have a passion to proclaim Him. Why are we establishing a school, not only in Africa, but in every single nation we possibly can, to train pastors how to preach and to teach and to study the Word of God and to build churches? Why are we doing that? Because we have a passion to proclaim Him. Why do we have a radio ministry? Because we have a passion to proclaim Him. Why a television ministry? Because we have a passion to proclaim Him. Why a tape ministry? Because we have a passion to proclaim Him. Listen, when Jesus said that we are to get the gospel of the world, that's exactly what He meant. You say, well, I don't know how I could ever be a part of that. Well, I'm getting to tell you how. We had a staff retreat with our executive staff at our In Touch ministry. And we'd been up there a day or so, and we were talking about what God was requiring of us. And the more I sat there and thought about it, the more I thought about the Great Commission, I began to think about, Lord, You said, as You go, make disciples of all nations, baptizing them in the name of the Father, the Son, and the Holy Spirit, teaching them to observe all the things that I've commanded You, and I'm with You all the way, even at the end of this age. And that is exactly what we do week after week. Instruction, warning, building up the body of Christ, explaining to people how to be saved. And all of a sudden it hit me, well, Lord, what should our goal be? Can our goal be anything less than the world? I said to our staff, if we're willing to believe God, we can cover the world with the gospel of Jesus Christ through this one ministry. That is not an egotistical, prideful expression. It is a simple truth. I said, let's ask God to show us how to do it. So we had ourselves a prayer meeting. Lord, show us how. We got to thinking about how many hundreds of millions of people keep in touch with the world by shortwave radio, by radio. I said to them, let's set a goal that in 2 years we will cover the world with the gospel. That sounds like an impossible task. I said, we want to cover the world with the gospel of Jesus Christ from this place, and don't ask for any money. We may say, here's what's happening, but we want to get it started first and then talk about it. So I said, we've got 2 years. Well, let me tell you an amazing thing that's happened in just a few weeks. I'm thanking God. We already cover North America, and now we're covering Central America and South America. India. And then listen to this. I said to them, where is the hot spot of the world? Let's see if we can't get on radio in that whole area between radio and shortwave. And listen to this. Israel, Iraq, Syria, Jordan, Lebanon, Saudi Arabia, Iran, Kuwait, Turkey, Egypt, and parts of Armenia and Sudan. That's just one strip. Now here's what I'm saying. So often we think about what we can't do and why something won't work. We need to get out of that framework. Listen, when Jesus said, you make disciples of all nations, then my question is just one. How, God? Not if, how. And I believe He's showing us how to do it. You know what's going to be so exciting? Without us asking for any money. And this is what makes it exciting. I believe that God is going to raise up enough money to get the gospel to the whole world. And we have another big reach over in Europe. We want to cover Russia, as much of China as possible. You see, one thing about shortwave and radio, you can get it oftentimes where it's not wanted. But today, isn't it amazing how God is opening the doors of opportunity for us to get it everywhere? And listen, if He opens a door of opportunity, we better run through the door while there's time. Now, why am I saying all of that? Simply to say this. If we have a passion to proclaim Him, listen carefully. If we have a passion to proclaim Him, you don't have to figure out how. God will show us always how to be obedient to what He's called us to do. Now, I want to ask you a question. Do you intend to spend your life or to invest it? What are you going to do? Do you want your life to make an impact, or do you just want to live your life trying to make an impression on others so they'll like you? Do you want to leave a rich heritage of Christ that your children and grandchildren and your friends and the people who know you can't ever forget? Or you just want to leave a will that's confined to finances? I want to tell you something. You don't get but one trip through this life. For me, I prefer Christ. Listen, not added to your life, but that He is your life. Don't ask the question, what can I not do? But God, listen to this. What can you do with my life if I totally surrender it to you? I can tell you something. You'll never be able to figure that one out. He will show you, and you will walk continually being surprised and thinking, God, what's going on? I'll tell you what's going on. Here's what goes on. When you yield yourself to Him, He just keeps unfolding His will and making a way to make your life worthwhile. And I want to challenge you that if you've never trusted Jesus Christ as your Savior, if you're willing to confess your sins to Him and place your trust in Him, He will save you right here and now. Some of you, you're married, you're gifted, you're talented, you've got a lot to give. Listen to me. You're listening? You've got a lot to give. But you're not giving it. You just sort of have your life wrapped up in me, myself, and I, and our things, my things. And the question is, are you willing to say to the Lord Jesus, Lord Jesus, wherever you lead, I'll go. I'll be what you want me to be. I'll do what you want me to do. I'll go where you tell me to go. I don't know about you. I could not live if I thought that I had decided what I was going to do, where I was going to do it, how I was going to do it, with whom I was going to do it, when I was going to do it, and left God out. You know why? Because everything is suddenly very uncertain. But when you say, Lord, here am I, send me. He may just send you into the next room, across the street, or across the world. But here's the one thing you'll know. He has all of you, and you've done all you can do. Father, in Jesus' name, I pray the Holy Spirit will be so freed in each one of our hearts that whatever you desire, our answer this very day is, yes, Lord. Yes, Lord. Yes, Lord. I pray for those who need to be saved, that right now they would be willing to say to you, Lord Jesus, at this very moment I place my trust in you for the forgiveness of my sins, and I receive you by faith as my personal Savior. For those in whose life you have been dealing a long time, who are gifted, talented people, the married and the unmarried, the young, the middle-aged, and the elderly, to be willing to say to you, Lord, here am I, or Lord, here we are. And at this point in our life, at this juncture in our life, we are willing to do and to go.

That is a very dangerous way to find God's will. But it's amazing how many Christians will open the Bible and flip a few pages and say, there, that's the will of God. Well, you may be amazed at what you might come up with doing that. But different people have different ways of finding the Lord's will. And one of the ways that many people resort to, they have found in the Old Testament, in the book of Judges, and I want you to turn there if you will. And oftentimes they will say, well, what I do is I just throw out a fleece. And this is the way I find the Lord's will for my life. Or you may hear someone say to you, if you're trying to find God's will, just throw out a fleece and whatever God does, fine, just follow that. And so what I would like to talk about in this message is finding the Lord's will by throwing out a fleece. And so I want to title it, Fleece Throwing and the Will of God. Because that is exactly what a lot of people do. They just throw out a fleece. And I'm here to tell you, my friend, you can make all kinds of mistakes throwing out fleeces. But the sixth chapter of Judges deals with the life of Gideon. And there's one section of that that I want us to look at. But I want us to read the first few verses of this sixth chapter to sort of get a little background. And then we want to deal with the part where he's checking God out on the fleece throwing here. Chapter 1, chapter 6, verse 1 says, Then the sons of Israel did what was evil in the sight of the Lord, and the Lord gave them into the hands of Midian 7 years. And the power of Midian prevailed against Israel. Because of Midian, the sons of Israel made for themselves the dens which were in the mountains and the caves and the strongholds. For it was when Israel had sown that the Midianites would come up with the Amalekites and the sons of the east and go against them. So they would camp against them and destroy the produce of the earth as far as Gaza and leave no sustenance in Israel as well as no sheep, ox, or donkey. But they would come up with their livestock and their tents. They would come in like locusts for number. Both they and their camels were innumerable, and they came into the land and devastated it. So Israel was brought very low because of Midian, and the sons of Israel cried to the Lord. Now, the whole book of Judges, as we've said before, is best characterized in the very last verse of the book. And if you'll look there for just a moment, and you'll find out how God describes this period of time in the life of the nation of Israel while they are entering the promised land and in the process of taking it. And before they have kings, they have a period of judges. But this was their attitude, verse 25 of the 21st chapter. In those days, there was no king in Israel. Everyone did what was right in his own eyes. And so this is a time when God would judge or lead the nation by judges, by either civil or military men or women. One like Deborah, for example. So what's happened here, this is just part of the cycle. The cycle is that the nation of Israel would do evil in the sight of God. God would send them into captivity. They would be sorrowful, cry out to God, repent of their sin. God would deliver them. You think after about two or three times they'd learned the lesson. They again would do evil in the sight of God. God would place them back into captivity, cry out to God, repent before God. God would deliver them. Fall into evil again. Judgment of God come upon them. Repentance follows. God delivers them. And so this is in one of those cycles in the sixth chapter. And so what's happening here is that they are under the hand of the Midianites now for 7 years. And it's interesting. The Bible says in the 11th verse, Then the angel of the Lord came and sat under the oak that was in Ophrah, which belonged to Joash the Abrazite, as his son. Gideon was beating out wheat in the wine press in order to save it from the Midianites. And the angel of the Lord appeared to him and said to him, now listen to this, the Lord is with you, O valiant warrior. And so Gideon said to him, O my Lord, if the Lord is what is with us, why then has all this happened to us? And where are all his miracles which our father told us about, saying, Did not the Lord bring us up from Egypt? But now the Lord has abandoned us and given us into the hand of Midian. And the Lord looked at him and said, Go in this your strength and deliver Israel from the hand of Midian. Have I not sent you? And he said to him, O Lord, how shall I deliver Israel? Behold, my family is the least in Manasseh, and I am the youngest in my father's house. But the Lord said to him, Surely I will be with you, and you shall defeat Midian as one man. Now, you would think,

0: think that would be rather clear. That is, if a person wants to know the Lord's will, and the Bible says that the angel of the Lord, and oftentimes in the scripture, the angel of the Lord is the Lord Jesus Christ, said to him very clearly, O valiant warrior. And that should have given him a good signal. O valiant warrior, here's what I want you to do. The way he addressed him was an indication of what God had in mind for him. And then he told him specifically exactly what he was to do. And when he gave him an excuse, he said, surely I will be with you, and you shall defeat Midian as one man. Now, several things happened between now and this next passage. Look, if you will, in the 36th verse of the same chapter. The scripture says that at this time, Gideon has about 32,000 men all prepared to fight with him. And verse 36, then Gideon said to God, if thou wilt deliver Israel through me as thou hast spoken, behold, I will put a fleece of wool on the threshing floor. If there is dew on the fleece only, and it is dry on all the ground, then I will know that thou wilt deliver Israel through me as thou hast spoken. And it was so. When he arose early the next morning and squeezed the fleece, he drained the dew from the fleece, a bowl full of water. Then Gideon said to God, do not let thine anger burn against me, that I may speak once more. Please let me make a test once more with the fleece. Let it now be dry only on the fleece, and let there be dew on all the ground. And God did so that night, for it was dry only on the fleece, and dew was on all the ground. And so it's real easy for us to go back to that passage and say, well, what's wrong with fleece throwing? Because that is exactly what Gideon did. So what's wrong with that? Well, I want us to look at this passage for a moment, and I want us to see what is true in the life of Gideon, which is also oftentimes true in our life when we're trying to find the Lord's will. And so in order to find it, we make up some fleece and throw it out, and if this happens, here's what I'm going to do, but if this happens, here's what I'm going to do. And so I want you to look at two or three things. It's very evident why the nation of Israel was in the mess that they were in, because they'd sinned against God. He says in this sixth chapter, verse 1, then the sons of Israel did what was evil in the sight of the Lord, and the Lord gave them into the hands of the Midianites 7 years. And so now they're crying out to God and asking the Lord to do something about it in the sixth verse. And so the Lord answers their petition as he does each time, and he singles out Gideon as the one. Tells him exactly what he's to do. Now, it's very clear in Gideon's mind what he's to do. It couldn't be any clearer, because he asked the Lord, and the Lord told him, and he said, surely I will be with you, and you shall defeat Midian as one man. So he spoke to him very clearly. The second thing he did, in verse 22, because something, he says in verse 17, show me a sign. Then he says in verse 22, when Gideon saw that he was the angel of the Lord, he said, alas, O Lord God, for now I have seen the angel of the Lord face to face. So God has confirmed who he is at this point. Then verse 34 says, so the Spirit of the Lord came upon Gideon, and he blew a trumpet, and the Abizarites were called together to follow him. And he sent messengers throughout Manasseh, and they were called together to follow him. And he sent messengers to Asher, Zebulun, Naphtali, and they came up to meet him. And if you'll notice in verse 3 of the 7th chapter, the Bible says 22,000 people returned, but 10,000 remained, which says he had 32,000 men. So look what God's done. He's made his call very clear to him. Then he has proven himself that it is the Lord speaking to him. And then he empowered him to be able to blow the trumpet and to exercise leadership so that 32,000 men came to say, we're willing to follow you. That's rather clear. Now, then he comes along and says, now, Lord, look in verse 36. If you will deliver Israel through me. Now, what did he say? Look back over here, if you will. He said, in the 16th verse, but the Lord said to him, surely I will be with you, and you shall defeat Midian as one man. Now here's Gideon over here saying, verse 36, If thou wilt deliver Israel through me, as thou hast spoken, behold, I will put a fleece of wool on the threshing floor. If there is dew on the fleece only, and then dry on the ground, then I will know. Now, we say, well, what's wrong with that? Here's a man trying to find the Lord's will for his life, and if this is really what God wants to do, so what's wrong with that? Well, let's give Gideon a little here and say, first of all, didn't have a Bible like we have, and he did not have the kind of environment that you and I have, and he did not know the Lord Jesus Christ as you and I know him, and so we know a lot of things Gideon didn't know, so let's give him a little bit. But let's also call him to give an account when God made it very clear what he was to do. Secondly, he made himself very clear as to who he was. It was the angel of the Lord. And thirdly, he'd already given him evidence of the power of God in his life. 32,000 men came to say, we're willing to follow you. So here's the question. Is the problem that Gideon doesn't know the will of God, or is the problem with Gideon that he's doubting what God said? The problem isn't that he doesn't know what God has said. The problem is he is doubting what God has said. Now, let's give him again this part. If Gideon had come to the Lord and said, now, Lord, I know what you're saying. You want me to rescue the nation of Israel? I heard what you said, but God, I'm scared to death. Lord, I'm just petrified with the idea of me leading these men. Now, if he'd have known what was going to happen, he would have said he was petrified because started out with 32,000, got down to how many? 300. So he had something to be afraid of, but by now, you know, God's working in his life. And so, but the problem here in trying to find that if this is the thing to do, it wasn't that he didn't know. I think part of it is he didn't like exactly what God had required of him to do. And so here he is throwing out a fleece. But what I want you to see is the problem is not the knowledge of the will of God. The problem is that he is doubting what God says. Now you think about all the verses in the scriptures that tell us that God will tell us his will and show us his will. And we've quoted these verses many times, and there are chapters in Isaiah and the Psalms and the Proverbs and lots of places where he assures us of guiding us. But one of the simplest is, I will guide thee with mine eye. I will teach thee in the way which thou shalt go. Trust in the Lord with all thine heart. Lean not to your own understanding. In all thy ways acknowledge him. He will direct thy path. So when we come back to a passage like this, and we use this to find out what God wants us to do, you can get in real trouble throwing out fleeces. Now, I don't believe this passage was put in here in order for us to find the will of God. This is not the wise way to find the will of God. And so what happens here is that he throws out the fleece. Look at what happens. He said, now, Lord, I'm going to put it out there. And if it's this dew on the fleece and the ground is dry, I'm going to know this is what you want me to do. Not really. Because what does he come out and do the next day? He says, well, now, Lord, I'll tell you what I want to do. Just don't get angry with me. But this time, here's what I want to do. I'm going to throw it out this time. And what I want is I want to see the fleece dry and the ground wet. So God did exactly what he said. You said, well, okay. In other words, he asked the Lord to do it. And if God answered his prayer, why won't he answer ours the same way? Well, I'm going to talk about that in just a moment. So I want to ask you again, when you have a hard decision to make, how do you find the Lord's will? Do you put out a fleece and say, all right, here's what I'm going to do, God. And if this doesn't happen, here's what I'm going to do. Well, let me give an illustration. John Wesley was probably one of the greatest servants of God who has ever walked the face of this earth. Wrote hundreds and hundreds of hymns, preached the gospel, lived in his 80s, and probably had as much to do with colonial America coming to God as anybody. He and Jonathan Edwards and George Whitfield and Finney and all those great servants of God. But on one occasion, he was a pastor here in Georgia, and he fell in love with a woman. And so the problem was, he really wanted to marry her, but he belonged to what they had, what they call was a holy club. And the holy club was this group of men who had committed themselves not to marry, and they were going to serve God all of their life and felt they could serve God much better not being married. So one of his friends said, well, they agreed, here's what they would do. They took three pieces of paper and they wrote on each one of them something different. Marry. Think not of it this year. Think of it no more. And so his friend took the three pieces of paper and he drew out one. And the one he drew out said, "Think of it no more." And so that's the way he chose not to marry this girl. So brokenhearted, he goes back to England. And while he is preaching in England, he meets another lady who is a great Bible teacher and very well known and doing well. And all the qualities that he would look for in a woman, he found in her. And his brother said to him, "I don't think you ought to marry her." So he gets on his horse and gallops over to her house, comes into her house and faints right in front of her. And so, again, he walks away and does not marry her. Then he finally married a very wealthy widow and was miserably married all of his life. In fact, she was so bad, they finally separated, a divorce maybe. She was so bad that John Wesley would be up preaching all of it, preaching his heart out, and she'd be in the back row back there saying, "John Wesley, you're a liar." She'd call him a liar right in front of everybody. How many times do you suppose John Wesley must have thought about, "If I had just not pulled those three pieces of paper out?" He was miserably married all of his life. So what I'm saying is that very wise people appear to be wise. And people whom God may use can make silly mistakes if they don't know the principles of Scripture. And they don't know how to find God's will. In fact, I don't know of a greater, more valuable lesson anybody can ever learn in life than how to find God's will. Now, I'm not going to tell you that I always know the Lord's will about everything. I'd like to be able to think I do. I wouldn't be so boastful as to say that. But I think one of the things that drove me very early in life as a kid to try to find out how am I going to know God's will is because I didn't have anybody to ask at my house that I thought really knew how to find the Lord's will. And the pastors I knew didn't seem to be the kind of men that could give me much help. And when I would talk to them, I didn't learn much, and I didn't feel very confident and very comfortable with that. And so I began as a kid thinking, "Now, Lord, I'm going to live my life. How am I going to know, if I want to be obedient to you, how am I going to know what obedience is? How am I really going to ever know that I'm doing what you want me to do?" And I think that's one of the things that drove me back to the Old Testament to read the lives of these saints of God. "Lord, how did you work in their life?" And so I think this is why I keep saying to you, it isn't enough to know the attributes of God. You and I need to know, how does God operate? How does he work? That is, why does he do the things that he does? And how does he work in men's lives? And you'll never understand that unless you get in this book and search for yourself. And one of the best things to motivate us to do that is to get in one of these dilemmas where you don't know the will of God. Get in the Word of God. Now, don't go find something and say, "Aha, I'm going to do it like he did it." Because you could say, "Well, you know, I have a sickness unto death, and when the Chattahoochee gets muddy enough, not too deep, I'm going down there and dip myself 7 times, and maybe I'll get healed." Well, that's no way to get healed. That's not a principle of Scripture. And throwing out a fleece to find the will of God is an incident in Scripture, but it is not a principle of finding the will of God. And so all of us should make that a priority in our life. How do I find the will of the Lord when I'm facing a particular decision? And I wonder how many years you've lived and still don't know it. And so I want to ask you a question. How have you been making your decisions all these years? And as we've said before, most of the time, if you're not careful, be careful about asking your friends what you ought to do, because a lot of them are going to tell you what they think you want to hear, because it'll make you feel better. And when you feel better, they'll feel better, because you'll be more accepting of them, and what you get is a lot of advice and no wisdom. And that's not worth anything. So this isn't a scriptural principle here. It is an incident. It is an event in the life of Gideon, but God never gave it to us to be a principle by which we find the will of God. Because the truth is, throwing out fleece is a good sign of being immature in a person's Christian life. He said, "Well, no, wait a minute. It worked for Gideon." Gideon didn't have a Bible. Gideon didn't have the Lord Jesus Christ as I. Gideon didn't have the Psalms. Gideon didn't have the Proverbs. Gideon didn't have the prophets. Gideon didn't have all of those promises that you and I have in the Word of God about finding His will and about God showing us what to do next in our life. And think about this also. You and I should never have to think about that we have to beg God to show us what He wants us to know. If it is the will of God for us to be obedient to Him, I don't have to beg and plead and cry and weep and throw out fleeces to find out what God wants me to do next. Now, let's think about this for a moment, because when you begin to think about what happens here, this is the reason fleece throwing is very dangerous. You see, you can't put God in the box. Well, if God does so and so. If the Lord meets my need by 10 o'clock tomorrow morning, and so that is, if I get this telephone call at 10 o'clock tomorrow morning, I'll know this is of God. 10:05, the phone rings. The lines were busy. Is that God or is that the devil? And so, whether it's marriage or money, friend, throwing out fleeces to find the will of God is a very dangerous way to do it. How many of you chose your wife or your husband by throwing out a fleece? Praise the Lord. I'd hate to think I got chose by a fleece, wouldn't you? And you see what happened to Gideon? Listen, he threw out one, and maybe he would have preferred somebody else lead this battle. And so he said, "Gonna throw out another one. Please, Lord, one more time." Have you ever been looking in the Scripture for God to give you some confirmation for His will, and you found the Scripture and you didn't quite like that one, so you start looking for another one that sounded a little better on what you wanted? You can't trust yourself to do that. That is no way to find the will of God. You say, well, it worked for Gideon. Well, it worked for Gideon by the patience and love and grace of a heavenly Father who understood where he was at that point in his life. But we're not there. Remember this. Gideon didn't have the indwelling presence of the Holy Spirit to walk with him day after day, moment by moment, to reveal the will of the Father. He didn't have the New Testament. He didn't have the Word of God like you and I have it. So, friend, don't throw out a fleece to find the will of God. That's not a principle. There are some very specific commands in the Word of God by which you and I know that some things are His will and some things are not His will. And then there are some general principles when applied to specific situations that make it very clear that my specific situation is a violation of that principle, so I won't do it. So how do we go about finding the Lord's will? Let's say, for example, it's a real sticky situation and you just not, let's take a real sticky one. Shall you marry this woman or shall you not? Is that sticky enough? Sticky enough. So you put up all the pros on this side and all the cons on this side. And let's say they come up 10 on this side, 10 on the other side. So you still don't have it. Well, you're going to throw out a fleece. Don't throw out a fleece. Because you know what? I believe I could manipulate God with a fleece to get Him to do just about what I want Him to do if it's something I want to do and I create the right kind of fleece. Suppose I came in and I said, Lord, if you want me to preach tonight, let there be some folks in church. Well, I'd be very certain I was going to preach. But if I said, Lord, if there are not 3,000 people that night, I'm not going to preach. Would that be the will of God? A lot of things Christians do are just about that ridiculous. That is not a principle for finding the will of God. So how do we do it? Well, first of all, if you really want to know God's will about something, the first thing to do is to get in this book. And step number one is, God, cleanse my heart. Step number one. Because the cleansing, what happens? The cleansing is a process whereby God begins to surface my selfish desires, sin that may be clouding my mind, prejudices that I have, deep abiding desires that I have that I don't even want to face or don't even want to admit that are there. But as I begin to get into the Word of God and God's Word begins to speak to my heart, the cleansing process takes place until finally, My heart is clean. Listen, and when our heart is clean, what happens? The cleansing of the heart brings us to a state of neutrality. God, not what I want, but what you want. Now God is able to show me, really, what is the will of the Father? And does he not say that he will direct us in all of our ways? And does he not say in 1 John chapter 5, this is the confidence that I have in him, that if I ask anything according to his will, he hears me. And if I know that he hears me, I know that I have the petition that I desired of him. Lord, all I want to do is to be obedient to you. I need to know what you want me to do. God is going to give you clear direction. But in the Word is step number one. The cleansing process that brings me to a place where I'm willing to say, Lord, I'll do whatever you say do. Listen, I may even still have some prejudice, but now I can recognize it is some prejudice that I have. But in spite of that, I've overcome that and I'm willing to say, Lord, I really want to do whatever you want me to do. God, you know what I prefer, but I choose to do whatever you say do. But you stay in the Word. Lord, would you give me clear direction from your Word, what I'm to do? And God, if there's somebody that you want to cross my path, to give me a word of wise counsel, will you do that? But you see, you've overcome the biggest barrier of allowing God to surface those things that would prejudice your decision-making process. Listen, prejudice your decision-making process unbeknowing to you. You may end up, even when you're saying, God, I'll do whatever you say do, and still be prejudiced. But at least you know that you have a longing in that direction, but you are willing to do whatever he says do. And what happens is that puts you in a state whereby the Spirit of God is then free to reveal the will of the Father. And you recall in Colossians chapter 3, look there for just a moment. Colossians chapter 3, and in the 15th verse of this chapter, he says, and let the peace of Christ rule in your hearts. That is, let the peace of Christ set as umpire in your heart, to which indeed you were called in one body, and be thankful. That is, one of the ways that you and I know we have the will of the Father is peace in our heart. Now, I'll give you an example. One of our staff members and I had been dealing with something back and forth now probably for 3 or 4 months. And we would talk about it, and when we would talk about it, both of us would agree something needed to be done. But then when we prayed about it, we weren't quite so sure. And so we talk and we feel good about it. We'd pray about it, not feel so good. And so today he and I were talking and I said, now look, we've prayed and we talked, we've prayed and we talked. On your knees, what is the answer? And both of us came up with the same answer. On our knees, God says, don't do it. Humanly, rationally thinking, everything looks like it's the thing to do. But on our face before God, it's like, I have no peace about it. He had no peace about it, and we decided today, we're not going to do it. And as soon as we both agreed that we wouldn't do it, I had a perfect peace. Perfect peace. God is willing to guide you if you will wait. First of all, the cleansing of the heart as a result of being in the Word of God. Getting to a state of neutrality where God, I'll do whatever you say no matter what. And then just wait for God in His own perfect timing, in the Word, listening to wise, godly counsel, until you know that you have the peace that passes all human understanding. Listen, I can handle the whole world telling me I'm wrong as long as the Spirit of God witnesses in my heart, you're right. And my friend, you must never make a decision based on the approval or acceptance of others. You'll not walk obediently before God if your ear is tuned to the world rather than your eye looking to the Father. It doesn't make any difference what your friends think, as long as you know what God thinks. And He is very willing to show you what His will for your life is. Now listen carefully. If you've prayed and you've been in the Word of God and you've sought His will and you're still in turmoil, don't do it. Secondly, if you're still in turmoil about it, it may be that God's not going to clear the air and lift the fog until He deals with something in your heart that's clouding your thinking. Every time my mind is cloudy about something that I'm trying to find His will about, there's either something I don't know which He will finally show me, or there's something He wants to deal with about me so I can get His perspective. Listen, sin always clouds the mind and always confuses the issue. Satan is the originator of confusion, and confusion is one way he gets us out of God's will. It is a choice tool. And oftentimes people say, well, you know, I've prayed and I've read the Bible. I've done everything I know to do. Have you done this? Have you gotten on your face before God and told Him you weren't doing anything till He cleaned up your life, until you were willing to deal with every aspect of your life? My friend, you don't have to beg God for direction. He wants you to know. He's willing to tell you. And it's amazing when you get in the Scriptures, and how many times, and all through my Bible, and I have one, another Bible that I read just for my own private devotions, and I'll put a little word or two in the margin about what I've been praying about and the date when I think I finally have an answer. And the times when I look at a verse of Scripture, and I think, it's just like it says, Dear Charles, it could not be any clearer to me. If you want to just thumb through and find something that you're looking for, I guarantee you the Spirit of God will not witness to you any peace. And that's why He says the Spirit of God, He's the one who bears witness with our spirit when we have the mind of God. You can thumb through the Bible and find something, or a friend can tell you, well, this is what I think you ought to do. But what you've got to learn to do is to hear it from the Father. And oftentimes, you'll struggle with something, and you'll be reading in the Scripture. And the best way for Him to do that, and oftentimes He does, is not when you are looking for an answer, but when you're just reading, feasting upon the Word of God, and all of a sudden, crystal clear, this is the will of the Father. And you think, now, Lord, could that be that specific? I tell you, you know, I'm still amazed at how absolutely crystal clear and specific God's direction is. But it begins with a clean heart and the focus on the Word of God, neutrality in what I'm willing to do, God, whatever you say, and then to be willing to wait till the peace of God bears witness with our spirit. This is the will of the Father. And my friend, that's a whole lot more certain than working up a fleece, which if you don't like the first time, you can have another one over here so it finally works out your way. If you're a father, you should major on teaching your children very early in life how to find the Father's will. And if you're a student, a teenager, and you don't know how to find God's will for your life, put that on the top of the priority list. I'll tell you why. All your life, you're going to have to deal with that. And your parents are not going to be there always, and sometimes you can't trust them anyway. They're not living for God, maybe. You can't trust them to always give you wise counsel. If there's one thing you must learn, is how to find the will of God in a given situation. And you know what happens? Once you get a few victories in your experience, you think, well, it's a cinch from now on. That's exactly what the devil wants you to think. You have to learn how to find the Lord's will for your life. I can't really tell you exactly how you're going to feel, because only you will know how the Holy Spirit bears witness with peace in your spirit. And when you've got it, you've got it. And it won't make any difference what anybody else thinks. You just know this is what God wants me to do. And you're willing to walk through the fire if necessary to do what He asks you to do. Now, this is one thing I know. When somebody says, well, one of these days I'm going to be saved when I think it's God's will. Listen, there's so many things that are so clear in the Word of God. Most of the time, we don't have to be fumbling around. We can get in the Word of God, and we find a lot of things very clear and specific in the Word. Then find it and do it. It is always the will of God to be saved. Today is the day of salvation. It is always the will of God to confess and repent of sin now. It is always the will of God to do those things that God keeps bringing up in your heart. It is amazing to me how many people will come to church and sit here week after month after year and finally walk down the aisle years later. I'm thinking, Lord, 1 year, 2 years, 3 years, they've listened to the same invitation, sermon after sermon after sermon after sermon, appeal after appeal after appeal after appeal, and finally, obey God. Listen, it is always wise to do what God says, when He says it, how He says do it. I challenge you to put that on your priority list of spiritual growth. If it's not a matter of full understanding already in your heart, how do I know that I know the Father's will? And the first time may be tough, but you're going to know, and then God will give you confidence as you seek His will. Father, we love You for loving us enough to want us to know exactly what to do and how to do it. And sometimes we're just like Gideon. We really know what You want us to do. We just don't want to do it. And we keep trying to find some way, some excuse, some rationale for not doing what You want us to do. Grant us the wisdom to be obedient, to do those things that are so clearly given to us in the Word. And then those things that are not so clear, they clear up rather easily when we are obedient to what we know is right. I pray for somebody who's really been struggling about some decision they're trying to make. They're not quite sure what to do. I pray the Spirit of God has spoken. And now they know that they need to get in the Word, be sure their life is clean, wait for You, trust You, search the Scriptures, keep their ears open, but only to wise, godly counsel, but ultimately till the Holy Spirit bears witness with their spirit through a wonderful, matchless peace, which they will learn to know as the presence and the power and the indication of God's wise counsel. This is the Father's will. In Jesus' name we ask it. Amen.
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2: I do believe that a person who is honest with God about their life, and you want to live a godly life, that when God comes into your life with something that is difficult and He begins to change your life, when your attitude is right, you will thank Him. How many of us, for example, would be where we are in our relationship to God today were it not for pain, suffering, hurt, loss, misunderstanding, rejection, disease, you name it. He uses all of that on our behalf. His ultimate goal, He says, is this. Romans 8:29. He has predestined us to be conformed to the likeness of His Son. So you know what He's up to? Whatever it takes to make us like His Son, He's working at it.
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0: Is it wrong to want to enjoy life? Is it materialistic to want the good things in life? Is prosperity sinful? Did God really and truly mean what He said when He made these three promises to us? He said He would supply all of our needs according to His riches in glory by Christ Jesus. He said if we would delight ourselves in Him, He would give us the desires of our heart. He said if we would seek Him, we would not want any good thing. Did He really and truly mean that? Are these just sort of terms we toss around in the Christian life to sort of make things sound a little better and look a little better and make God look rather well? or is this really part of the believer's life? There's a real conflict in some people's thinking. And there are two extremes. There are those people who have the idea that if you have anything, or if you really want to be spiritual, the less you have, the more spiritual you are. On the other hand, there are those folks who think, well, one of the good signs of your spirituality is your prosperity. That is, if you're really a spiritually minded person, you can name most anything you want in life and claim it by faith, and God will answer your prayer and He will give you what you want. So you have two extremes. Those who say, no, if you're really spiritually minded, you'll have very little of the world's goods. Those who say, no, if you're spiritually minded, you have everything you want, because that's the kind of God He is. He's a good God. So the question is, where is the balance between those two? Because neither one of them is correct. And what I want us to do in this message entitled The Key to the Good Things in Life is to find out what is the real key to the good things in life. What is the biblical view of God's goodness and the expression of that goodness toward you and me? So I want you to turn to one of the most familiar Psalms, the one that most of us probably know some verses by heart, and that is Psalm 34. The 34th Psalm, and I want us to read the first 10 verses. Every single verse in here is beautiful because it is a psalm of encouragement and a psalm of affirmation and confidence. And so he begins by praising the Lord, and he says, I will bless the Lord at all times. His praise shall continually be in my mouth. My soul shall make its boast in the Lord. The humble shall hear it and rejoice. Oh, magnify the Lord with me and let us exalt His name together. I sought the Lord, and He answered me and delivered me from all my fears. They looked to Him and were radiant, and their faces were never to be ashamed. This poor man cried, and the Lord heard him and saved him out of all his troubles. The angel of the Lord encamps around those who fear Him and rescues them. And then he says in verse 8, O taste and see that the Lord is good. How blessed is the man who takes refuge in Him. O fear the Lord, you His saints, for to those who fear Him there is no want. The young lions do lack and suffer hunger, but they who seek the Lord shall not be in want of any good thing. Now, let's look at this passage, especially verses 8, 9, and 10, in light of this title, The Key to the Good Things in Life. Now, let's look at the good things in life for just a moment and look at their source. And you and I know that the Bible teaches in James chapter 1 that every good and perfect gift comes from the Father above. That is, that God is the source of the good things in life. Now, I know what you're asking and thinking. What you want to know is, what are the good things in life? Relax, I'm coming to it. I know that's what you want to know. What are the good things in life? I'm coming to that. God is the source of every good and perfect gift, the Bible says. Now, if you'll notice in this passage, he says in verse 8, O taste and see that the Lord is good. If most of us were honest and we thought about all the attributes of God and how we would describe Him, what do we usually think about? We think of God being sovereign, God being just, and God being a judge, and God being loving, and God being all of these things. I wonder how far down the line good comes in our list and our concept of what God is like. The Bible says He's a good God, and throughout the Scriptures, that's the way He is described, that God is good. The prophet Nahum says that He is a God who is good and one who is a refuge for us in time of trouble. God is a good God by His very nature. Now, because it's His nature to be good and because we're His children, it is His desire to express every form of goodness possible to you and to me. And so when we ask the question, what is this goodness that we're talking about? Let's think for just a moment, first of all, when you think about how God has expressed His goodness, the pinnacle of that expression, that is the zenith of all God's expression of His goodness, are to be found in Romans chapter 8. Now, you probably know this passage by heart, but I want you to look, if you will, at the 32nd verse. Here is the greatest expression of God as a good God that He could express to all of mankind for all ages, past, present, and future. When the Scripture says in verse 32, He who did not spare His own Son, but delivered Him up for us all, how will He not also with Him freely give us all things? That is, if God the Father is willing to give us His only begotten Son, Jesus Christ, if He's willing to give us him, why would we expect him not to give us the good things in life, all of which would be less than his very best, who is the person of Jesus Christ? You see, God isn't a father up in heaven keeping a check every day on the good and the bad and weighing the things in life and saying, well, I'm not going to be good. Oh, I know what he wants. Not going to give him that. Oh, I know what she wants. She can't have that. That is, God isn't some kind of an old grandfatherly tyrant. God is a loving father, listen to this, who has already demonstrated the zenith and the pinnacle and the epitome of infinite love when he gave his only begotten son, nailed him to a cross, and watched him bleed and die there for the sin of mankind. Everything else that God gives beyond that has to be second, third, and fourth down the line. Now, God is a good God. And you and I need to see him as the God he is. Suppose you're a mother or father, and you gave the very best that you had to your children, and they always talked about how mean you were and how ugly you were to them and how awful you were and how stingy and tight and selfish and greedy and how unkind. It'd break your heart. I believe God's heart oftentimes must be grieved when you and I act like, when we look upon him, when we describe or emotionally express our feelings about God, and that if he's up in heaven just waiting for us to do something wrong, and he's a God of anger and wrath and judgment, he is. But for those of us who are believers, the blood of Jesus Christ has released us from the fear of wrath for all eternity to come. We are the sons and daughters of a good God whose desire for us is the very, very best. Now, the question, what are these good things that you're talking about when he says that those who seek the Lord shall not want any good thing? What are the good things in life? Well, here's the answer to that. First of all, if you ask someone, what are the good things in life? More than likely, here's the answer you would get. They would answer you by what they think would make them happy. You ask the average person, now, what are the good things in life? And they're going to answer by what they think would make them happy. When what they think would make them happy, it may not make them happy at all. The good things in life are not those things that simply make us happy. Here are the good things. When he says that he will not withhold any good thing from those who seek him, who love him, who trust him, listen. The good things in life are all those things that fit into God's purpose and God's plan for our life. All of those things that fit into God's purpose and God's plan for life, they're the good things. You say, but now wait a minute, like what, for example? It could be prosperity. It could be great wealth. It could be good health, opportunities, abilities, talents. It could be many good things, but it could also be troubles, heartaches, trials, periods of being in need. You say, but wait a minute now. The Bible says, delight thyself in the Lord, and he'll give you the desires of your heart. Correct. I'm coming to that verse shortly. But he says in this passage, if we seek the Lord, we'll not want any good thing. You mean to tell me that hardship, trial, tribulation, troubles, these are good things? Yes, they are. You see, here's the problem. You and I judge good things by the way they affect us at the time. We don't see from God's perspective, and I can look back over the years of my life and tell you that some of the best things that God ever sent into my life were the things that caused me the most pain, the most heartache, the most suffering, the most difficulty, and the most trying moments. At that time, if you had told me that's a good thing, I'd have said, man, you're out of your mind. At that time, I would have thought, God, you need to redefine what good is. Because when it is painful, when it is difficult, when it causes suffering and hardship, there is no way for us to think in terms of it being a good thing. But God's good things are not limited to what makes me happy, what makes me feel good. God's good things are all those things that fit into the category of what? Those things that fit into God's purpose and God's will for our life. Listen, if it fits into God's purpose and his will for your life and mine, it is a good thing. It may not be good from my perspective. He didn't say that. Notice in this passage, he says, but they that seek the Lord shall not be in want of any good thing. He didn't say we wouldn't be in want of anything. God doesn't just promise any old thing. He says we won't be in want of any good thing. What's the key to the good things in life? The good things are not limited to those things that make me happy, give me ease, comfort and pleasure, and satisfy any desires that I have necessarily. The good things in life may do all of that. But sometimes those good things in life may cause me real heartache. The question is, how can you and I call it good? Well, we may have difficulty calling it good, but God calls it good. Does he not say in Romans 8:28 that God is working out everything for our good? To those of us who love the Lord, to those of us who are called according to his purpose, he's working it out all for good. And so you and I can look back in our lives and think, God, that could not possibly have been good. But let a few years go by and see how that event in your life or that loss or that addition in your life has affected your life and how God has used those things to build character and to mold you into being the person God wants you to be. All of those difficulties and hardships oftentimes fit into the mold of God's good things in our life. But you see, unless I'm willing to see that, I have a problem. For example, if the good things in life were only those pleasures and those possessions and those things that come our way, whether it be position or power, prosperity or prominence or good health or whatever it might be, if all of those things, if that's what the good things in life are, then from the moment the Apostle Paul got saved, God ceased to bless him. Because listen, as soon as he got saved, he went out to listen to what God was saying out in the desert, and when he came back, what happened? He was attacked by the Jews, and they attacked him coming and going everywhere. He arrived in a city. They were either there or got there soon thereafter to torment him and to try him. Listen, here's a man who was left in the city streets of Lystra dying from being stoned. He was in the jail. He was shipwrecked. He had difficulty, hardships, trials, and troubles, and ended up writing some of the epistles sitting in a jailhouse. Let me ask you a question. If somebody said to you this morning, is sitting in a jailhouse good? What would you say? Well, off the top of your head, you'd probably say, brother, I wouldn't consider that a good thing. You don't have much to eat, and there you are with a bunch of other criminals and probably not very clean, and it's a dirty atmosphere and a dirty environment. No, I wouldn't consider that good at all. Ask the Apostle Paul. Paul, was sitting in a Roman prison a good thing? I believe he'd smile and say, one of the best things. And you know why? Because look at all of us. You just think how you and I have profited. Listen, think about how blessed we've been, encouraged and reassured and enlightened in the things of God, reading Colossians and Ephesians and Philippians. Think about what God has done in your life and mine as a result of this man sitting in jail, away from the world, concentrating and listening to God speak to his heart. You see, what we want to do, listen, we make the mistake of reading the newspaper and watching the television and listening to other people deciding what are the good things in life. Friend, the best things in life cannot be purchased with money. You can't buy love. Tell me something any better humanly than having someone to love and someone to love you in return unconditionally. You can't buy that. A lot of folks have tried. You can't buy that. How do you buy a beautiful sunny day at the beach? How do you buy a beautiful walk in the mountains? That is what God does to your inner soul while these things are going on. How can you buy quietness and peace and tranquility and contentment? You can't buy those things. The best things in life cannot be purchased. So when we talk about the good things in life, here's what falls in that category. All those things that fit into God's purpose and God's plan for your life and my life, they're the good things. And what he says? He says, when you and I are seeking him, we're not going to miss any of them. Now, what is the key to having these good things in life? Well, I want you to look at this verse. Look in verse 9. He says, oh, fear the Lord, you his saints, for to those who fear him, there is no want. The young lions do lack and suffer hunger, but they who seek the Lord, they shall not be in want of any good thing. Now, what is the key to all of this? Look, if you will, in verse 10, when it says, the young lions do lack and suffer hunger. Now, a lion of all the beasts of the field would be the one least likely to suffer hunger because the lion, the young lion, is so swift and can run so low, so fast, and so silently. He says, even the young lions do lack and suffer hunger, but they that seek the Lord will want no good thing. And, of course, one of the interpretations of that is that young lions would be like people who are very powerful and very wealthy, who can do and achieve and purchase and buy most anything they want. He says, even they will lack and suffer hunger. You and I may know people who have everything money can buy, but they're lonely and they're empty. They have no sense of direction, no driving purpose in their life that satisfies them or fulfills them. And oftentimes they have no one with whom they can enjoy and share what they have. Those folks aren't happy. They aren't contented. They'd give away half, two-thirds, most of what they have, or maybe all of it, just to be able to experience some of the contentment and the joy and fulfillment and peace that we have as believers. So he says, even the young lions do lack and suffer hunger, but they that seek the Lord, he says, shall not want any good thing. Now, what is the key? Verse 9 says, those who fear him, there's no want. Verse 10 says, those who seek him shall not want any good thing. Now listen, to fear the Lord is to reverence him, and that is the foundation of our relationship to him. That is, a reverence for God is God. On the basis of that reverence, we begin to seek him. Here is the key to the good things in life and the best things in life, and that is seeking the Lord. Not seeking what God has to give. That is, but seeking the Lord, and there are many verses that relate to that, and some of which say, you know, seek the Lord, seeking His face. Now, most of us, we think in terms of seeking God, come to Him with both hands open, and we want this, and we want that, and we want this, and we want that, and we have this need, and that need, and God, this need, and that need, and so we come with a, listen, not open hands, but a basket, empty basket. God, here are my needs for the day. And oftentimes, what we want is not God. Now listen. If many people could get it some other way, they wouldn't even bother him. If some people could get it some other way, they wouldn't even bother him. And that is the very reason that many people never come to him, because they feel no dependence upon him. They seek things. This world is in pursuit of power and prosperity and position and prestige and acceptance and love and all the other things in life. But you see, when you and I begin to seek the Lord, God gives us some very wonderful promises. And there are a lot of people who are seeking a lot of things. And it's amazing to me that when they get them, there are people who have the idea, well, if I can really accomplish this, my heart's going to be satisfied. You know what happens? They get it. And they wake up to this startling realization. They're just as empty as they were before they ever got it. If I could just reach this level in my life, or in my vocation, if I could just reach this point of acceptance, I am sure I would be happy. And they get there, and all of a sudden there's this shocking emptiness. Well, I've gotten there. I've reached it. I have it. And listen, everything on the outside's changed. But you see, remember this. My spirit doesn't live on the outside. My spirit lives on the inside. And no matter what's on the outside, I've still got to deal with the inside. The good things in life are all those things. And it could be prosperity and wealth, but it could be need and want. All of those things that fit into God's plan and God's purpose for our life. And notice how he says it. He says, they who seek the Lord shall not be in want of any good thing. Does that mean that I'm not to have any plans, no goals, no dreams? That I'm just to sort of drift through life and passively go through life and just whatever God wants to do is fine. I won't ask him about anything. Just leave it all to him. It doesn't mean that at all. You see, there's no conflict. God does not teach that the less you have and the less you enjoy in life, the more spiritual you are. Nor does he teach that the more you have, the more evidence that you have great faith and that you're spiritually minded. But there's a beautiful balance. And the key to God's good things is not seeking after them, but seeking the Lord Himself. Now, what do we mean by seeking the Lord? I don't know that anybody can really describe that to you and to me adequately. And I've asked the Lord certainly to show me how to say it in a way that could be simple and understandable and challenging and motivating. You know, I picked up the paper and sort of thumbing

Here's what you've got to have. Friend, the only thing that makes us complete, you can't buy in any store in the city of Atlanta or any store in the world. You can't buy it with money or power or influence. You see, every single one of us is different in a million different ways. But every single one of us is exactly alike in this point. The only thing that satisfies the human heart is Jesus Christ. Amen. Friend, you can travel the world over. You can have anything and everything in the world you want, physically, materially, relationally, and without Him, you're going to come up to a startling emptiness, a shocking disappointment. It's not there. There isn't anything out there that can satisfy this. This is why he says, they that seek the Lord. Now listen, what does it mean to seek Him? You say, wait a minute, why would I want to seek something I already have? You tell us week after week that Jesus Christ is living on the inside of us. Why should I be seeking something I already have? Well, the Bible also says that you and I are to be filled with the Holy Spirit, and at the same time we're being filled with the Holy Spirit, we're to hunger and thirst after God. They that hunger and thirst after righteousness shall be filled. And listen, is it not true that the more of Him you understand, the more of Him you experience, the more of Him you want? What does it mean to seek Him? Here's what it means. To seek the Lord means that you and I will desire Him. That is, we desire to know Him. To seek the Lord means to hunger and to thirst after Him. That is, no matter what's going on the inside of us, there is more, and we know that there's more. We hunger and thirst after a deeper relationship with Him. We long for an intimacy with Him. There's something inside of us, while it is fully satisfied, is absolutely dissatisfied. And while it appears to be a contradiction, it is no contradiction at all. Because the more of Jesus Christ you experience, the more of Him you want. And so there is a seeking after the person of Christ, not what He has to give. You see, here's the key to the good things in life. All these good things in life become ours as a result of seeking Him. But if I set my mind to seek the things, I can miss them all. Turn, if you will, to Colossians chapter 3. Because here it is, Paul's way of saying this in several verses, but this is one of the most important ones. Colossians chapter 3, beginning in the first verse. He says in verse 1, if, or rather better translation, since you have been raised up with Christ, that is, you and I have been saved, we've been co-crucified with Him, buried with Him, risen with Him, walking with Him, since you've been raised up with Christ, keep on seeking the things above, where Christ is, seated at the right hand of God. Set your mind on the things above, not on the things that are on earth. That He says, we're not to set our mind on these things. It does not mean that God does not want us to have any of them, but He's simply saying we're not to be seeking those. You see, to seek the Lord is to make Him the obsession of my life. If I'm seeking Him, everything centers around Him. If I'm seeking Him, He's first, foremost, the most prominent. He's the pinnacle of all of my thinking. Everything has to go through the grid system of the Lord Jesus Christ as Lord of life. If we're seeking Him, listen, you can't seek what the world has and Him at the same time. You say, well, what about my goals and plans? If we seek Him, God will execute and see to it that every goal, every plan, every desire, every need that fits into God's plan and His purpose for our life, God will see to it that it is done. That's His responsibility. When you and I cease to hunger and thirst after Him, listen to this now. When you and I cease to hunger and thirst after God, then we seek to hunger and thirst after something that replaces God. So let me ask you a question, then I want to give you two or three verses of Scripture. When you go to bed at night, what are you thinking about? When you wake up in the morning, what are you thinking about? When you wake up in the middle of the night, what do you think about? You see, when you and I are hungering and thirsting after Him, and we are seeking Him, listen to me carefully.

0: Not only will we be conscious of this deep yearning desire to know Him, not only are we going to be conscious of this thirst within us to want to know more and more. And so what happens? We read the Bible with purpose. God, what are you saying to me? Who are you? We come to church with purpose, not because it's Sunday morning. We come with a Bible in our hand and a notebook because I'm going to write down anything I can learn that'll help me understand who God is and how He operates and how can I apply this to my heart. I want to listen to conversations of God's people because I may learn something that'll help me. I want to read anything I can that'll give me a little better understanding of who is this God who lives on the inside of me. You see, if I'm really seeking after Him, there's going to be evidence of that in my life. I'm going to spend time praying and listening and talking and listening and developing, taking the time to develop my relationship with Christ. I'm not going to be in such a mad rush and hurry with what is demanded of me. I'm going to be able to walk away from the demands oftentimes and walk away from opportunities and walk away from privileges that may seem good. But if my hunger and thirst is after God, then something inside of me will be so obsessed with Him that I want Him more than I want all this other stuff. Now, some of that will be conscious and some of it's unconscious. For example, I believe a person who is seeking the Lord, genuinely seeking Him, it will be sort of normal and natural to wake up in the middle of the night and your spirit just crying out to God or praising the Lord. You see, because your spirit and mind doesn't go to sleep. Now think about this. When you wake up in the middle of the night, and the only thing that comes to your mind is that your spirit is crying out to God. You know what that is? That is the evidence of a heart that is hungering and thirsting and yearning for Him. That is the evidence of a heart that is seeking the Lord. It isn't enough to openly, initially read the Bible, go to church, listen to sermons, make notes, talk, listen, read. But in our spirit, a spirit that has been so geared to seek the Lord that in the middle of the night, you awaken and something is going on between you and God. Look, if you will, in Psalm 42. Here's the expression of a man who sought the Lord, sought Him diligently, sought Him continually, as he says, sought His strength. And he describes that in Psalm 42 in a beautiful way when he says, as the deer pants for the water brook. Now, if you'll think about that, he's breathing hard and his tongue's hanging out. As the deer pants for the water brooks, so my soul pants for Thee, O God. My soul thirsts for God, for the living God. Do you have a real thirst to know Him? You see, here's the problem. Most people have grown up in churches where to be a Christian is to be saved, read your Bible, pray, go to church, give, share your faith, and be good. The real Christian life is a daily walk of the fullness of the Spirit where you and I have a hunger and thirst and yearning for Him that we can say with David, oh God, my soul yearns to know You. I am not satisfied knowing so little about You. I want an intimacy. I want a relationship. My soul is crying out to You, dear God. That's what David was saying. Look, if you will, in Psalm 143. Psalm 143 says a little differently. Here again, David says, and you can, of course, read this all through the Psalms. Verse 6. I stretch out my hands to Thee. My soul longs for Thee as a parched land. Let me ask you a question. Have you ever had what we call a dry period in your life where, you know, not too interested in reading the Bible. You read it and nothing happens and you pray and your prayers ricochet off the ceiling over to the walls and back down to the floor and you think I'm not getting anywhere and you hear somebody else talk about what God's doing in their life and you think, well, and you go to church and you listen and no matter how excited everybody else is, you just sort of sit there and think, those dry times, that is when you feel like your soul is like a desert, parched land. What do you do in those times? Well, my friend, the tragedy is that some of you would have to say, I didn't know there was any other way, because your heart has been so parched and your soul, you felt so deserted for so long because you've been walking in a spiritual desert. My friend, the Bible says if you and I will seek Him, He will rain upon us. He will rain upon us. Let's go to Isaiah chapter 26. Isaiah chapter 26, listen to what he says in this passage. What I was referring to a few moments ago. Isaiah chapter 26. I want to give you time to find that one. Verse 9, listen. At night, listen to this. At night, my soul longs for thee. Indeed, my spirit within me seeks thee diligently. It just keeps on. You see, the Christian life is more than just activities. The Christian life is a relationship. The Christian life is intimacy with the Lord Jesus Christ. He says, they that seek the Lord. Now watch this, because I want you to see how God can make this promise. He says, those who seek the Lord, they'll not want any good thing. Now, how does this verse fit into this one? When he says, Psalm 37, verse 4, he says, delight thyself in the Lord, and He will give you the desires of your heart. I hear people quoting that verse all the time. Delight thyself in the eyes of the Lord, and He will give you the desires of the heart. Right. But what does it mean to delight yourself in the eyes of the Lord? Or to delight yourself in the Lord, and He will give you the desires of your heart? Listen. To delight myself in Him means I have such a relationship to Him that I'm just satisfied with Him. Now, I have other desires that are not illegitimate. They're not sinful. There's nothing wrong with setting goals. There's nothing wrong with having desires. Every man has a desire to take care of his family, provide for them, give them his best, give his wife the best he can. We have desires and goals to do our best in our vocation, whatever it might be. To treat others as kindly and to be benevolent toward them. There are lots of desires you and I have that are all good. But what does he say? He says, when you and I seek Him, we'll not want any good thing. All the things that fit into His will and plan for our life. Delight ourselves in Him. And when we're delighting ourselves in Him, we will seek Him. And when I seek Him, I will delight myself in Him for the simple reason, in seeking Him, He is my heart's satisfaction. And you know what happens? It just excites me to be able to walk through a department store, get on the other side and say, thank God I didn't want a thing I saw. Not a thing that I saw. Did you know that some people can't even get to the second counter without having to have something? You know why? I'm going to tell you why. We laugh at it, but they need our compassionate concern. Their heart is so consumed with that which is material. And in awesome ignorance, they think one more is going to get it. And you know what? If somebody gave them the whole store, they still wouldn't be satisfied. You know why? Thank God they wouldn't be. Let me tell you why. What's so good about it? What's so good about it is this. The man who just makes ends meet week after week, and probably most of us have been that sometime in our life, just make enough to make ends meet at the end of the week. And you remember when that used to happen and you'd thank God you had enough? And then you had to figure out, Lord, have I got too much for so little? And somehow God would work it out and you'd thank Him for it. You see, here's the wonderful thing about it. The fellow of you who makes a very little, or the lady who's a single mother and trying to raise two boys and a daughter, and she's just making ends meet. And here's the fellow over here who's got so much money, he'll never be able to spend it, nor his children, nor his great-great-grandchildren. Here's how good God is. That woman who's just making ends meet has as equal a grade of capacity to be fulfilled is the man who has a billion. Because the only thing that fulfills the heart is offered to each one of them equally on the same basis, faith in the Lord Jesus Christ. You see, think about this. Suppose you died today. What are they going to put in the casket with you? Well, you can't ship it ahead. The only thing you can send ahead, good works, not things. And you know what I think about people striving and working and slaving away, and they're being driven day after day, and they neglect their families and do everything imaginable to make one more buck. And as a fellow said to me, I knew when I made $100,000 I'd be happy, but I wasn't. Then he said, I knew if I made $200,000 I knew I'd be happy, but I wasn't. He said, I figured if I made $500,000 I knew that'd make me happy, but it didn't. He said, nor did $1 million, nor did all these businesses, nor has anything made me happy. You know why? Just one thing. He says, they that seek the Lord, they won't ever want for any good thing. Why? Because while we, listen to this, while we are pursuing Him and seeking to know Him and to love Him and to obey Him and to follow Him and to know His will, to know His ways, and to walk obediently before Him, you know what He's doing? In a very quiet way, God is granting us wisdom to make right decisions that oftentimes will bring prosperity, and oftentimes will bring opportunities, and oftentimes will lead us to good health. The good things are the overflow and the backlash of seeking God. But if I spend my time seeking things, what happens? The things have replaced God. But if I seek Him, then He assumes the responsibility. He says, seek ye first the kingdom of God and His righteousness, and all these things shall be added to you. And that passage of Scripture in the Sermon on the Mount refers to food, clothing, and shelter, all of our needs in life. He says, delight yourself in the Lord. He'll give you the desires of your heart. Why? How can He make such a bold promise as that? Here's the reason. If I'm delighting myself in Him, I'm going to want what He wants me to have. And therefore, what I want, God is going to provide. You say, but you don't know what my needs are. I don't have to know what they are. Somebody bigger than I knows what they are. And here's what He says to you. If you'll set your mind and your heart to focus on Him, He'll meet those needs. Now, let me just share a little something that happened to me. It just happened to happen to me last Monday morning. I woke up at 4:31. The reason I know the time is because my clock has a little button on the top that I can push and the dial lights up. And I woke up and I just lay there for a few moments and I knew something was going on in my spirit. And oftentimes I have awakened, as the psalmist says, and cried out to God. Oftentimes maybe something burdening me, something in my heart, something that I longed for God to do. But somehow last Monday morning, it wasn't any of that. And it struck me that as I lay there and just let God speak to my heart, it was like the Lord was just affirming. He knows my heart. He knows my desire. He knows my hunger and thirst after Him. And all of these years, my yearning to know the Lord, never have I had such a beautiful, quiet, overwhelming affirmation as if God were just saying to me, I know your heart. You don't have to prove anything to me. You don't have to do a thing. Just let me love you. How long that lasted? Probably a half an hour or so. And I did not tell you that to say you ought to have that experience, but simply to say this. How could God be more loving and more gracious? What else could God have done to have spoken such an affirmation to me is to waken me in the middle of the night to simply tell me that I love you and I know your heart and I'm pleased and you don't have to prove anything. Just keep doing what you're doing. Friend, you can't name anything that God could have given me to match that in life. Not that I'm perfect. God knows my frailties, my weaknesses. I'm simply saying this. When you and I seek the Lord, God does not turn a deaf ear. And when you're sleeping at night and you think nothing's going on, I'm here to tell you, heaven, the motors are moving. God's up to something. He's doing something all the time because you see there's no night up there. And you know what else is going on? Something's going on in your heart. That's why I asked you a while ago, when you go to bed at night, what are you thinking about? When you wake up in the morning, what are you thinking about? The wisest way to go to sleep at night is thinking about Christ. And you can't, listen, you can't plan to wake up and have God say something. You can't plan to wake up and have your spirit crying out to God. You know what it is when I think about it? It's those beautiful, unplanned, non-controllable, indescribable, quiet, loving, overwhelming visitations from Christ that are indescribable. And I only say that to say this. God loves you a whole lot more than you realize He does. And He's so willing to fellowship with you and to love you and to provide for you everything your heart needs and many desires of your heart. Now, I've never said this but one time before, and I just have to trust you to understand me. A number of years ago, I was seated on the first row right here, and somebody else was preaching. And I don't even know what he was saying, but at some point in that sermon, the Spirit of God spoke to my heart so clearly and said to me, "Give me your whole life, and you'll never want for anything." I didn't hear another thing he said. I sat there absolutely overwhelmed. I thought, oh God, I remember being overwhelmed. But you know what? He's made every one of us that promise. Give me your whole life, and you won't want for anything that's good for you. God is so willing. But first of all, I've got to want Him if I never get anything else in life. And I can tell you, my friend, if you will set your heart to seek the Lord, you'll not want anything. You say, well, now, no, here's what will happen. When you start wanting something that doesn't fit into God's plan and purpose for your life, you know what He'll do? He'll cancel it out. And that is, all of a sudden you think, I don't need that. I don't really want that. Or God will show you that doesn't fit into His plan. You could not have a greater goal in life than this. To set your mind, as the Scripture says, to seek the Lord all the days of your life. And then let Him decide what He wants to do. And you know what? When He decides it, you don't ever have to worry about if He's going to come up short. You don't ever have to worry about if He's going to do the wrong thing. He's always going to do the right thing, and He's never going to come up short. Sometimes to want to be in need is very, very good. So I want to ask you this question. If God gave you a sheet of paper and He said to you, list any three things in the order in which you want them, I will grant them immediately, what would they be? And in what order would you write them? If you will do that and be deadly honest with yourself, you will know in your own heart if you're seeking God or if you're seeking something else. I challenge you to try that. Be honest. Not now, but before you came to church today, what was it you were really seeking? Would it have been, Lord, to know You, to follow You, to obey You, to love You, to adore You, to build an intimate relationship with You? Would that have been number one? I hope so. You'll never have a greater goal in life than to seek Him. Lord Jesus, we love You. You have demonstrated such an awesome, overwhelming, indescribable love toward us that no human words, nor gifts, nor experiences could ever describe how great Thou art. I ask You today for that person who is living in sin, disobedience, and rebellion toward You, to understand that it is a dead-end street, that it is a street filled with disappointment and emptiness and frustration, for there will be nothing that will satisfy the human heart but Jesus Christ. I pray for those, dear God, who have been so deceived by the devil, to think that any experience or anything in life, any possession, any relationship, can satisfy a heart that was created only for You and by You. I pray, Father, for those who are believers, who've been caught up with the world, who want to be like the world, who are in debt because of their desire to satisfy something longing down inside, not recognizing it was a hunger and thirst that You placed there for Yourself. Lord, would You teach us how to walk in this life, but with such a hunger and thirst for You, that we can walk right through the middle of the world's wealth, and still our heart beats to know Christ in all the fullness of that beautiful relationship that is available to all of us. In Jesus' name we ask it. Amen.
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0: What is it in my own heart that caused me to want to seek the Lord early in life? And I think oftentimes we who are parents forget how very important a little something here and there and how it influences our children. My grandfather is the one who said something to me that most influenced my desire to seek the Lord when I didn't have any idea what it meant. Nobody told me to do it. That wasn't even the terminology he used. But ultimately, as I look back, I realize that what he was saying was, if you will seek the Lord, here's what God is willing to do in your life. And what motivated me was what he told me as to how God worked in his life. And so what I ask is, Lord, if you work in my granddad's life that way, what are you willing to do in my life? And I realize as a 16-year-old kid, God began to place the desire in my heart to seek the Lord. And what we mean by seeking the Lord is desiring to know Him, yearning earnestly, thirsting, hungering for a relationship with Him, for an intimacy with Him, then that cannot really be humanly described, but a relationship and a deep intimacy with Him, whereby there is a wonderful sense of growing oneness, where no longer is Jesus Christ just our distant Savior and Lord, but Jesus Christ is an intimate friend who walks with us moment by moment, day by day. I'm sure I didn't understand at the time what was happening, but I understand as I look back to realize He's the one whom God used to even give me the idea that I could seek the Lord and that God and I could build an intimate relationship early in life for which I would be grateful all the days of my life. So, you know, my grandfather's been dead since sometime in the 60s. I am still blessed by the very few things that man said to me. And I have his old beat-up brown, worn leather Thompson Chain Reference Bible in the prayer room back off my study. And somehow when I pick that up, there's just something real special about it. And the thing that makes it special is it reminds me of somebody whom God used to plant in my heart the deepest, most wonderful lifetime lessons that anybody ever gave to me. I want to say to you who are parents, you cannot teach your children a greater truth than to teach them to obey God. And you will only teach them to do that by teaching them to seek Him. Because you see, if you don't learn to seek Him, you won't obey Him. People who really live in obedience to God are those who seek Him. Because you see, only in seeking Him are you going to know His will. Are you going to know how to walk? Now you remember what Jesus said to the people of His day. He warned them about something in this 12th chapter of Matthew. Listen to what He said. You don't need to turn to it. I'm coming to something else. Verse 39, He said, "An evil and adulterous generation craves," it's the same Greek word for seek, "seeks intensely for a sign, and no sign shall be given to it but the sign of Jonah the prophet." You and I are living in the same kind of generation where people want signs and wonders. They want to see the evidence of God. He says we're to seek Him, not signs, wonders, things. Our seeking is to be for Him. That is, the deepest yearning and craving and obsession of my spirit and soul is to be to know Him, to long for, to hunger, to thirst for a relationship with Him. You see, most people are too satisfied with a very surface kind of relationship with Christ. As long as they're saved and they go to church and God answers a few prayers and He gives them what they need. But I'm telling you, that's not even the beginning for the believer. But rather to learn to seek Him. Now, if to seek the Lord is to desire a deeper relationship with Him, yearning to know Him as He really is in all of His fullness, and we'll never know all of that till we get to heaven, but that is, we're not satisfied with what we know. How does that begin? Now, here's what I'm going to list some things that are all simple that we all know, but I want to say this in the beginning. It is to do these with a purpose. That is, with a set purpose, not just doing them, but to do them with a set purpose. That is, and the purpose is to seek the Lord, to know Him, to build this intimate, loving, wonderful relationship with Him, not just to get something from Him, though learning to seek Him and seeking Him, I am going to get, because He says, "They that seek the Lord shall not want any good thing." But it's doing it with a purpose. For example, it's one thing for me to pick up my Bible and to read something in the mornings. It is something else for me to pick it up and say, "Lord, I want You to show me something about Yourself. God, I want You to speak to me. I want to understand who You are." It's one thing to read 2 chapters a day, 4 chapters a day, to do a daily Bible reading, but it's something else for me to get on my knees or sit in a chair and ask the Holy Spirit, "Speak to my heart. Show me the truth about Yourself." Listen, as you've heard me say it before, here's one prayer God will always answer. Show me the truth. So in the Word of God, what I have is a written description of the attributes and of the ways that God operates. So if you want to learn to seek God, then open the book with the purpose of discovering, who is this God? Who is this Christ? Who is this Holy Spirit living on the inside of me and living through me the life of Jesus Christ? It is doing it with a purpose that is motivated by a yearning, thirsting, hungering desire to know Him and to build an intimate fellowship and relationship with Him. If you're in love with somebody, you want to build a relationship with them. If you're in love with someone, you want to get to know them. In real, genuine intimacy, barriers come down, ignorance comes down, and real intimacy is getting to know someone else on a deeper level than something that is physical, even a deeper level than something that is emotional. It is learning to know that person's spirit. When you have an intimate relationship with someone, you can sit in an automobile and drive 100 miles and never say a word and be perfectly at ease and have a wonderful sense of oneness. You see, when people have an intimate relationship with each other, they don't have to be talking all the time and explaining this, that, and the other and so forth. Intimacy with the Lord Jesus Christ is something we build. And you see, to seek Him, my goal is to build that relationship of oneness with Him. Now, if I'm going to do that, some things I have to do with a purpose. And I'm going to give you some scriptures in a moment, but I just want to go through these. First of all, so getting in the Word with a purpose. Secondly, my prayer needs to have the purpose behind it. Lord, open my heart and speak to me and show me yourself, Lord. Show me, help me to understand your ways. You see, what you're after is not a bunch of things. All of us have a prayer list, and I've got one that's got almost 300 things on it, including people. But that's not my ultimate goal. My ultimate goal is to know Him. And so oftentimes, after we've talked, or sometimes after I've dealt with these things, then the most important thing is my talking to Him about our relationship. And something Oswald Chambers taught me a long time ago, I don't know how he said it, just reading my utmost for his highest, the one thing I learned from him was this: the most important thing in my life is not my service, not winning people to Jesus and preaching sermons and being a pastor. The most important thing in my life is building my relationship with Christ. You see, I believe it is a crying shame for a person to be 40, 50, 60 years of age and know little of the Word of God, have a very surface kind of relationship with God, when that relationship could have been being built all these years. And this is why I say to you, don't come to church to hear sermons. Come to listen to God speak to you about you and what He wants to do in your life. That's why you ought to come with an open Bible and a pencil and a notebook. Don't come and simply listen to sermons. Write down something that God says to you and about what He's trying to do in your life. Which leads me to the third thing, and that's this: coming to worship the Lord. When you come to church, come with a purpose. Don't come because it's Sunday morning. That's not the reason to come to church. But you ought to come with a hungry heart. You will walk away with some truth that will vitally impact your life if you will hear it, believe it, accept it, and apply it to your heart. And you see, come with a purpose. And the purpose is, God, what do you want to do in my life? What do you want to say to me? And I can remember coming along, and there's certain people I would go hear. We'd go to the First Baptist Church in Dallas. We'd sit as close to the front row as we could possibly get. I listened to this man preach because the first time I ever heard him, I knew he knew something that I didn't know. And I couldn't get enough. I just wanted to soak up everything I heard. I didn't want a single message to get by that I was there that I didn't hear everything God wanted me to hear. I can't even imagine going to church and sitting back and just listening to some sermon and thinking, wasn't that wonderful? That's not the reason you come to church. This is not entertainment. This is God impacting your heart, changing your life, growing you up, making you Christ-like. And the only way for that to happen is you have to come with a purpose. Lord, speak to my heart. God, teach me one more truth. Lord, just use the razor on me today. But God, I want to know who you are and what you're like. And I don't want to walk out of it without at least knowing something that I don't know about you. And again, reading books. You don't read. You shouldn't just read books and say, oh, I read that. Listen, when I read something, I'm looking for God. I want to learn something else about Him. Is there anything about Him I've missed? And I'm sure there is. And every once in a while, I have to get on my knees and think, God, how could I have been a Christian this long and have missed that? Let me tell you something. It is a terrible attitude to be so prideful as to think, I got that one down. That's why I come back to you and say some things over and over and over again, because I know that it takes more than one time to hear it. God knows I heard some truth over and over and over again, and I'd go back and I'd read the same book, and I remember when I first understood what it really meant for Christ to be my life, I went back through some books that I'd read 15 and 20 years ago, and I had all the right parts underlined. I underlined all the right parts. I thought, how could I have missed that? You see, read with the purpose of looking for Christ. And in your conversations with other people, don't let the conversation just be about sports and the newspaper and politics and all those things. Listen, get the conversation going about Jesus. You may learn something. And you see, I don't like small talk. If you came to my house and we visited and you want to talk about this, that, and the other, I probably would just get up and leave. Because I'm not interested in small talk. I want to talk about something that'll make a difference, either in somebody else's life or my life. And I love to get in a group of people and listen, because I'm always going to learn something. Now think about this. God is infinite, and when I think about how little I know and how great He is, I think, oh God, how much I've got to learn and how much I want to learn, and thank God, you're not going to hold anything back if I'm willing to listen. You see, if you're going to seek the Lord, you have the purpose to do it. In your conversations, reading the Scriptures, going to church, reading, in other words, whatever you're doing, you see, if you don't set your mind to seek Him, you won't do it. That's a decision you have to make in life. Lord, I really want to know who You are, and whatever You want to send in my life, You'll teach me that. Send it, God. Some of the best things are some of the most painful things. But how are you and I going to learn the faithfulness of God unless we get in a tough spot? In order to learn who He is and His ways, I must be willing to walk ways that'll give God the opportunity of teaching me what He will do in certain circumstances and situations. But if I want to play it cool, don't want to get too committed, then you know what I'm going to do? I'm going to go through the Christian life. And I'll tell you, to me, the most grievous thing I know would be to go to church 20, 30, 40, 50 years and have this very superficial relationship to Jesus Christ. I tell you, my friend, nothing but so great. I think I'd wasted my life. I want you to listen to me. You need to set your priority in life to seek the Lord. Now, everybody needs that. Let's say you live to be 75 years and you're 25. You've got 50 years to seek the Lord. Don't waste your time getting a college degree in order to make money. Now, I'm not saying you shouldn't go to college. But I'm saying, look, the most important thing in life is to learn to seek Him and to follow Him and to obey Him and to love Him and to adore Him. And all these things I hear the college degree is supposed to do for you, which you won't do anyway, seeking the Lord will. I want to take you through a group of Scriptures, and they're real simple, and I just want to say one thing about them because I want to get them to you, and instead of me trying to explain them all, I'm just going to leave them to you. So let me take you through this group. Here's the right attitude in seeking the Lord, because it isn't something that's going to happen. You're not going to drift into seeking the Lord. So let me give you a group of Scriptures, and let's start with 1 Chronicles chapter 22. Look there for a moment. Now, you just come right along with me. 1 Chronicles 22. And look at this passage. And he says it clearly here. Verse 19. Now set your heart and your soul to seek the Lord your God. That is, that's a decision you have to make. Lord, I choose to begin to seek You above everything else. It is a decision you make. Set your heart to seek Him. Then if you'll turn to Psalm 119. And we're going to go through these right quickly so I can just leave them with you and let you ponder them. And ask the Lord to speak to your heart about Him. Psalm 119, verses 1 and 2. Listen to this. How blessed are those whose way is blameless, who walk in the law of the Lord. How blessed are those who observe His testimonies. Listen. How blessed are those who seek Him with all their heart. Look, you have to make a choice to seek the Lord. And this isn't some half-hearted devotion. Well, you know, I pray in the mornings and read the Bible. No. My friend, you talking about the devil working you over, you set your heart to seek the Lord, to know Him, to build an intimate relationship with Him, to obey Him, to follow Him, and the devil will work you over. You'll have to claim the blood of the Lord Jesus Christ. Listen, that's why set your heart to seek the Lord. And He says, and seek Him with all your heart. Not half-hearted devotion. You know what that means? You have to put some other things aside. What really counts is a relationship with Him. Warm, intimate, genuine relationship. Listen to me. I'll tell you one thing. 25 years from now, you'll thank God. You'll thank God that somebody said to you, set your heart to seek the Lord. I wouldn't swap places with anybody in the world. Listen, I'm so full of ignorance, it's amazing. But I know just enough to so excite me about Him that I want you to be just as excited about learning who is this God you believe in. Listen, you've trusted your whole eternal future in His hands. Who is He? What is He like? How does He operate? And how do you build that intimate relationship? Set your heart, all of your heart. Isaiah 26, verse 9, He said, we're to seek Him diligently. That means to persevere. That means that I'm going to persevere. That is, I'm not going to always feel like it necessarily. But I am to set my heart with all of my heart. I am to diligently seek the Lord. Sometimes you're going to get down to pray. You're not going to feel anything necessarily. God isn't going to speak to you audibly more than likely. And He isn't going to come on with some great revelations day after day. Without warning, in the most gentle, wonderful, overwhelming, indescribable way, there will be those visitations of the Lord Jesus Christ in your life that you cannot explain adequately nor fully to anyone else. You just know that something is happening. And here's what you'll discover. As you begin to seek Him, you know what He'll do? He will encourage you. And He will encourage you by little brief moments of visitation in which you know that something is happening to your relationship to Jesus Christ. It isn't any longer superficial. And it isn't any longer He's up there and you're down here. But something begins to happen on a deeper level. It's like after a while, you begin to sense within your own heart something very wonderful is going on. Now, if somebody said, well, explain it. You can't explain it. And what's happening is like a fellow or a woman falling in love. When you start falling in love, something begins to happen to you on the inside. If somebody says, well, what's happening? You say, well, I don't know. Well, I see something different on your countenance. Well, yeah. What really happens is when you begin to fall in love with someone, something happens on the inside. You begin to feel different and you begin to act a little different. You might talk a little different and surely there's something glowing. When you begin to fall in love with Jesus Christ and He is the true, genuine priority in your life, friend, you're going to feel it. You're looking for a feeling, you just start seeking the Lord and God will give you those moments of visitation to assure you and to encourage you, keep going. Then if you'll turn to 1 Chronicles chapter 16, there are a couple there. 1 Chronicles 16, another couple of things that I just want you to jot down here. He says in verse 10 of 1 Chronicles 16, let the heart of those who seek the Lord be glad. Listen, when you begin to seek the Lord and He becomes the priority and you begin to major on developing that relationship, you know what's going to happen? There's going to be a new joy in your life. Listen, everything about your circumstances may be the same. Nothing around you may have changed. You may be living in one of those situations where you think, I don't think I can stand it, but let me tell you something. When you began to seek, somehow there's this awesome sense of joy you cannot describe. Here's the reason. Here's the reason. As your intimacy with Jesus Christ begins to grow, I'm going to show you in just a moment what happens. You begin to see things the way He sees them. And it's amazing when you're in a bad situation that there's no way out and nothing ever changes, but something begins to change on the inside of you. That's why people say, I can't stand it long. I'm getting out. You may get out, but you may lose your greatest opportunity. Don't get out of anything God's put you in. Hang in there until God does His full work in your heart. He says, we will discover a whole sense of joy. Verse 11, seek the Lord in His strength. Seek His face continually. You see, we're not talking about a revival meeting where you come to church on Sunday and for about 3 days you get all excited about seeking the Lord. No. You say, well, how long do I seek Him? Till Jesus comes. Or till He comes and takes you. Then when you get to heaven, I know that we're going to know everything, but I believe that for all eternity, we're still going to be discovering who is this infinite God whom we serve and whom we've loved and who's taken us home to heaven. We're to seek Him continually. And then Psalm 63, if you look at that one for a moment, I just want to give you these for you to think about in your own devotion. Psalm 63, verse 1 says, O God, Thou art my God. I shall seek Thee earnestly, that is, with enthusiasm and anticipation. And then that whole psalm, you just may want to put that whole psalm down. And if you'll notice, as a result, he says in verse 1 also, "My soul thirsts for thee, my flesh yearns for thee." Let me ask you a question. What does your flesh yearn for? Or what does your heart thirst for? What is it that you think could really satisfy you? What do you get up in the morning thinking about and wanting in life? Listen, when you can say Jesus Christ, then that's a good evidence that you're really seeking the Lord. And look in this same passage, verse 5. There's a real contentment here. He says, I'm coming back to this. "And my soul is satisfied as with marrow and fatness, and my mouth offers praises with joyful lips." You see, when you and I begin to seek Him, something happens on the inside of us. Now, let me give you about maybe four or five others. And what happens when a person begins to seek the Lord? Well, first of all, He not only brings us into that relationship where, as we said, the good things in life are all those things that fit into His will and His purpose for our life. And when you and I begin to seek Him, we'll not want for any good thing because He's going to provide it. He'll give us the desires of our heart. And my friend, one of the keys to success in life is seeking the Lord. Turn to 2 Chronicles and chapter 31. 2 Chronicles 31. Look at this passage. This is about old King Hezekiah, but it says something about him that really spoke to my heart. 2 Chronicles 31. Listen to what he says in verse 20. "And thus Hezekiah did throughout all Judah, and he did what was good, right, and true before the Lord his God. And every work which he began in the service of the house of God, in law and in commandments," listen to this, "seeking his God, he did with all his heart and prospered." That's really what God said to Joshua in the first chapter of Joshua. Turn there for just a moment. He just says it in a little different way. And you recall that when Joshua took over Moses' responsibility, what God said to him? He said in verse 7, "Only be strong and very courageous. Be careful to do according to all the law which Moses my servant commanded you. Do not turn from it to the right or to the left, so that you may have success wherever you go. This book of the law shall not depart from your mouth, but you shall meditate on it day and night, so that you may be careful to do all the things that are written in it. For then you'll make your way prosperous, and then you'll have success." Because what he was saying is, as you meditate upon the law, you're going to understand my ways and my will, and we're going to build such a relationship that you're going to do the right thing, and you're going to make the right decisions, and you're going to prosper, and you're going to be a success. My friend, the key to success in life is not seeking position and power and prestige and money and wealth. It is seeking the Lord. Now, I want to give you a couple other scriptures here, because here's a good example. Turn to Proverbs 28, verse 5. Proverbs 28, verse 5. Listen to this verse, because you think, well, this couldn't possibly be true. But God doesn't say anything that's not. Proverbs 28:5, we say, when we begin to seek the Lord, He says, we're not going to want for anything, any good thing. He'll give us the desires of our heart. He is going to prosper us. Now look at this verse. Verse 5 of Proverbs 28. "Evil men do not understand justice." Now remember this. Don't forget this. An evil heart is a cloudy heart. Let's put it this way. An evil heart is a cloudy heart, an impure heart. An evil mind is a cloudy mind, impure heart and a cloudy mind. And an evil life, evil heart, means also a rebellious spirit. So let's turn that around. One who is seeking the Lord, when you begin to seek the Lord, here's what happens. Your heart becomes pure, your mind becomes clear, and your spirit becomes submissive. Now look at this. Verse 5. "Evil men do not understand justice, but those who seek the Lord understand all things." Does that mean if you seek the Lord, you just know everything? No. But it means that a person who seeks the Lord knows always. Listen, a person who's seeking the Lord knows always what is morally right and what is morally wrong. Does he not say, "I'll guide you with my eye, teaching the way which thou shalt go"? So what he's saying is this, as you and I learn to seek the Lord, we're not going to want for any good thing. He's going to give us the desires of our heart. He's going to prosper us. He's going to give us understanding we would not have any other way. We'll be able to discern things other people will not be able to discern. Why? Look at this. Why? Because as the years go by, and you and I learn to walk in oneness and fellowship with Him, and we learn to think the way He thinks. We learn His ways, and we begin to see how God operates. We begin to be able to interpret God's actions in other people's lives as we see them obey Him and get blessed and disobey Him and be chastened or punished. We begin to see things the way God sees them, and our understanding becomes very clear. The heart becomes pure, then the mind becomes clear, and the spirit becomes obedient and submissive to Him. You want understanding and discernment to know the will of God for your life? Listen, when do you start learning the will of God for life? When you're 30 years of age? No, you learn as a child to seek the Lord and to obey God and to follow Him. And then when you become a teenager and years come along, it'll become very clear to you what's going on. Because why? Your heart is pure, your mind is clear, and your spirit is submissive. And what happens? God makes known to you exactly what you're to do. And so there's not a lot of struggling and fretting and fuming. I'm not saying that they'll not come sometimes when there are difficulties and situations in learning to know the Lord's will, because sometimes we just don't want to do it. But think about all the things He says here. The good things in life He's going to provide when you seek Him. He says He'll give us the desires of our heart when we seek Him. You know why I can say that? Because we're seeking Him. We only want what He wants. And so if I want what God wants, then I'm going to get what God gives, and what I'm going to have are the desires of my heart. He says that's the way to prosper. That's the way to success. He gives us understanding. And we saw in Psalm 63, He says He satisfies us. There's a sense of contentment in the heart of a person who is seeking the Lord. Now, I don't know any other way to say this except this. God's blessed me very well in giving me an opportunity to go a lot of places in the world, to do a lot of things. I've had everything that anybody could ever want, and I want to tell you something. Do you know the most exciting thing in my heart, and I've been a Christian for about 44 years? I can tell you this as a pure, simple testimony of truth. The most exciting thing in my life, the most fulfilling thing in my life, though I like lots of things, places, is to get on my face before God and to talk to Him and to fellowship with Him. I'm here to tell you, there isn't anything in the whole world that will do for the human heart what that will do once you begin to build a relationship with Him. I don't care where you want to go. I don't care what you want to buy. I don't care who you want to do it with and how much. There is not anything in all of life that will so satisfy your spirit as being alone with the Lord Jesus Christ. Pure heart, clear mind, submissive spirit. Because, my friend, that's what contentment is all about. I want you to turn to one last scripture. Ezra chapter 8. Ezra chapter 8. Look at this one. I love what he says about those who seek the Lord. Ezra chapter 8 and verse 22. He says, "For I was ashamed to request from the king troops and horsemen to protect us from the enemy on the way, because we had said to the king," listen to this, he said, here's what we said to him, "the hand of our God is favorably disposed to all those who seek Him." Listen to that. You know what he's saying? He says, the hand of God favorably reaches out to those who seek Him, which means that God is willing to do so much in the life of a person who is willing to seek Him with all of our heart. Now, I want to give you all those scriptures because I simply want you to ask you to take those and meditate on those one at a time and to begin to examine your heart. Now listen, ask Him first of all, "Lord, do I have a hunger for You, God?" And here's how you can tell whether you do or not. You see, if you can go all day long and during the night and day after day or one or two days and you hardly give the God some thought except maybe, you know, when things don't go right, you're not seeking the Lord. You see, when you're seeking Him, you're going to wake up thinking about Him, go to bed thinking about Him, may wake up in the middle of the night thinking,

0: But nobody else can take your place in loving, seeking, searching, hungering, thirsting, following, obeying Jesus Christ. That's what it's all about. That is what the Christian life is all about. And my prayer for you is that He will place in your heart such an insatiable, hungering, thirsting, yearning desire, you'll be satisfied with nothing other than Him. Now listen, you can't seek God in a hurry. Oh Lord, I want a little quick moment of prayer in Jesus' name. I want to seek You. No, it doesn't work that way. To seek the Lord takes time. You know what that means? You may have to rearrange your priorities. Now listen to me. If you tell God, or if you by action give God 5 minutes or 10 minutes after you've watched 3 hours of television, you're not hungry for God. You're hungry for the flesh. Whether we like it or not, it's hard for me to admit it sometimes, we do most of the time what we want to do. Don't tell God that you're hungering and thirsting after Him and give Him 10 minutes and two of your favorite programs, 2 hours or 3 hours. That's not hungering and thirsting for God. You see, I wish I could just take the top of your head off, pour all this in, screw it back on real tight, so you couldn't ever forget it. Now the question is, what are you going to do about it? If you love Him, He gets, listen to this, prime time. Not when you're tired, worn out, dragging to bed, weary-eyed, with a couple of verses of Scripture, and a God forgive me for the day's sins, and hop in the bed. That's not loving God, and it's certainly not seeking Him. Listen. Start now. I promise you, for the rest of your life, you'll thank God you did. Lord Jesus, when we think of how infinite You are, how loving You are toward us, and how much You're willing to show us if we just let You, our hearts are overwhelmed. I know the Holy Spirit must teach the truth, and Lord, You know I can't. Sometimes I try to do it. Would You just sink this truth deep in the heart of every person? Let it be like a hook way down inside their spirit that they cannot escape from, in order that You may be all that You desire to be to every one of us. In Jesus' name, amen.
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0: A person who has no goals in their life will drift. Weeks will go by, months and years, and one of these days you'll turn around and look back over your life and say, what have I been doing? How has my life slipped away? And you'll ask yourself the question, what have I accomplished? What have I really and truly achieved in my life? And you'll come up very disappointed. No one should live without goals, but those goals should be goals that fit into God's perfect plan for your life. Not only should you and I have goals, but we should ask the question, what are God's goals for my life? Well, there probably may be many goals that you and I could fit into that category, but there's one ultimate primary goal that God has for your life, my life, and every single one of His children. And I want you to turn to one of the most familiar passages of Scripture in all the Word of God. It is found in one of the most glorious chapters in the Word of God, and that is Romans chapter 8. So I want you to turn there, if you will, and let's read 3 verses in this 8th chapter of Romans, thinking in terms of God's goal for your life and mine. And you'll recall that in the 28th verse, the one that we usually quote when everything is going good, the one we usually quote with some questions when everything is not so good, begins by saying, and we know that God causes all things to work together for good to those who love God, to those who are called according to His purpose, for whom He foreknew, He also predestined to become conformed to the image of His Son, that He might

0: might be the firstborn among many brethren. And whom he predestined, these he also called. And whom he called, these he also justified. And whom he justified, these he also glorified. Now, what is God's goal for your life and my life? Somebody says, well, that's easy. God's goal for my life is to save me and get me to heaven. Well, that is a good goal, and I'm certainly grateful that that's one of God's goals, but I'm also grateful that's not the only one. There is a goal that is higher than that, much higher in its purpose, and that is the goal that is mentioned here. Listen, God's goal for your life and my life is to conform us to the likeness of Jesus Christ. God's goal for your life and my life is to conform us to the likeness of Jesus Christ. Now, let's look at that verse for just a moment and ask a couple of questions here. What do we mean by conform? When he uses this word, it means to be made like. That is, if something is conformed to, it's made like it, it's shaped like it. So when we think about the image of the Lord Jesus Christ, we probably think about things like this. Let's say that you pull out a quarter and there is an image on that quarter of George Washington. Or when the sun reflects in a lake, let's say it's a smooth, unrippled lake, and you can see the reflection of the sun in the lake. Or here's a stone statue that's an image of somebody. All of these are created images, but they don't relate to what we're talking about here because we're talking about this kind of image. When somebody says to your son, you look just like your dad. Or someone says to your daughter, you look just like your mom. That is a derived image. That is an image that came from someone else. That is, you inherited something from them that is a part of you and that is very evident. So I want to remind you that when you and I were saved, the Bible says that we were born again. That is, by the grace of God, you and I were born again into a new family, the family of God. By being born again, our sins were forgiven. The Bible says that you and I became children of God, and we are now a part of the family of God. Now, when God did that, what he did is he sent the Holy Spirit to live on the inside of us, the life of Jesus Christ. And Jesus says, I'm abiding in you, and you're abiding in me. So that all of us who believe us have Christ living on the inside of us, and through the Holy Spirit, the work of the Holy Spirit is to live through us the very life of Jesus, so that you and I are now to bear the image of the Son of God. Now, that is not a physical image. We don't have facial features like the Lord Jesus Christ, but he's speaking primarily here and now of those internal features, and that is the inner man. Our character is to be like the character of the Lord Jesus Christ. Outwardly, our conduct and our conversation, our countenance should reflect that you and I are the sons and daughters of God. Has someone ever said to you, I'll bet you're a Christian. If they said that to you, you should feel good. Because what it says is, without you saying anything, and without you doing anything necessarily, they were able to detect within you a difference from what they detect from other people. And you see, the truth is, if you and I are believers, and I'm not saying that anybody should just be able to walk up to everybody and say, I'm sure you're a Christian, but Jesus says the eye is the light of the body. That is, if you want to see what's on the inside, look in someone's eyes. They can't hide it. You see, because you and I bear the image of Jesus Christ himself, you and I should so live our lives that it would be very evident and easy, at least to another Christian, to be able to detect that we are not like the world. Our character is not that of the world. Our conversation is not that of the world. Our conduct is not that of the world. Why? Because we not only bear the image of the heavenly, that is, of Christ, God is in this very moment in the process of making us like him. Think about that. God is in the very process at this very moment in the life of every believer of making us like Jesus. That does not mean that he's improving this and cutting out the other, but rather, now listen carefully, because here's the whole key. And this is where we have two whole differences of opinion. There are those who believe that they become more and more like Jesus when they do more and more good works, and they give more and more money, and they say more and more prayers, and they read more and more scripture, they do all of these things, which is not true. There's the other whole viewpoint, which is the biblical viewpoint, and that's this. that because Jesus Christ is living on the inside of me, having received Him by faith and salvation, through the presence of the Holy Spirit, day by day, as I submit to the Holy Spirit, Jesus Christ through the Holy Spirit is able to express more and more of His inner life in me, through me, outward in every area of conduct, conversation, and character, so that we are not becoming by self-effort more and more like Jesus. But listen, because He's living on the inside and we are bringing body, soul, and spirit, mind, will, and emotion into subjection to the indwelling presence, the more we bring all of this in subjection to Him, the more of the very life and image of Jesus Christ is evident to those people about us. So what that does, it takes the responsibility off of us to get better and better and better, which we can't, and it leaves it where it ought to be in the presence of the Holy Spirit to express through us a life that only He can express. So when we say that the goal of God for every single believer is to conform us to the likeness of Christ. Now I want to explain that, and then I'm going to ask you at the end several questions. When we say that we are being conformed to the likeness of Christ, let me say two things. First of all, the inner man is being conformed now. The outward man, the physical being, is going to be conformed later. So I want you to turn, if you will, to 2 Corinthians chapter 3. 2 Corinthians chapter 3, and Paul says it here in a very beautiful way. And there's another principle in this verse that I want to bring out. Let's start with verse 16. 2 Corinthians 3, 16. But whenever a man turns to the Lord, the veil is taken away. Now the Lord is the Spirit, and where the Spirit of the Lord is, there is liberty. Now look at this. But we all, with unveiled face, beholding as in a mirror the glory of the Lord, are being transformed into the same image from glory to glory, just as from the Lord the Spirit. That is, moment by moment and day by day, God is in the process of so transforming us on the inside that we are expressing more and more on the outside the image of the Lord Jesus Christ. Now, here's something I want you to remember. What you and I focus on the most is what we become like. What we focus on the most intensely, we become like. What we think about most, we become like that. So, for example, here's a person whose mind is set on spiritual things. You know what's happening? They're becoming spiritual. Here's a person whose mind is set on sensual things. You know what's happening? They're becoming sensual. You cannot set your mind on sensuality and become spiritual. Set your mind on spiritual things and you won't be sensual. We become like what we behold. And so we behold some things with our eyes. We behold some things with our mind. What we think about is what we become like. So what Paul is simply saying here is, as we behold Him, that is, God is transforming us into the likeness of His Son, that's His goal. That's God's ultimate goal, to make us like Him. Now, if you will turn to Philippians chapter 3, and not only is He going to conform us to the likeness of His Son internally now, but in the future, He's going to conform us to the likeness of His Son on the outside. Again, that does not mean that all of us are going to look just like little Jesus is running around, but it means that physically we're going to have the same kind of body. Notice in verse 20, he says, "For our citizenship is in heaven, from which also we eagerly wait for the Savior, the Lord Jesus Christ, who will, at that moment, transform the body of our humble state into conformity with, likeness of, with the body of His glory, by the exertion of the power that He has even to subject all things to Himself." He says, when the Lord Jesus Christ comes, what is He going to do? He's going to complete this conformation in the process right now of conform us into the likeness of Christ. Our conversation, our character, our conduct conform to the likeness of Jesus Christ. I'm going to show you how in a few moments. He says when He comes, He's going to complete His whole big plan, and these physical bodies of ours are likewise going to be likened or formed in the likeness of the body of Christ. So when we talk about the goal of God for our life, it is to shape us and to form us in the likeness of Christ. That's what He's after. And day by day, He's in the process of doing that. Now, here's what I want you to see in this passage. First of all, God is so intent, now listen carefully, God is so intent on shaping us and conforming us in the likeness of His Son, that what He has done, and He states it here, is amazing. Secondly, He is so intent on shaping us in the likeness of His Son that He didn't start the day we were born. He started before that. So I want us to look at these verses in the light of those two ideas. Now, Romans chapter 8, look if you will, in verse 28. Let me remind you of something. He says, "And we know that God causes all things to work together for good to those who love God, to those who are called according to His purpose." Now, what I want to say here is simply this, that God is engineering all of the circumstances of your life and mine in order to bring us into conformity to Christ, the likeness of Christ. So let me go back for something just a moment. When God made Adam and Eve and placed them in the garden, He said, "Let us create man in our image, in our likeness." Now listen to that. God created the first man and woman in the likeness of Himself. Now think about this. If God had created Adam and Eve in the likeness of an angel, we would have said, wonderful. But do you understand what an expression of overwhelming, indescribable love for you and me this is? That the infinite, almighty, sovereign, holy, pure, indescribable God would think enough of you and me that when He made Adam and Eve, He had all of us in mind, that He made us in the likeness of His Son. Has it dawned on you what a compliment that is? He could have made us like an angel, but He says, "Let us create man in our own likeness, in our own image." So that's the way Adam and Eve looked. They looked divine because that's the way God made them. They looked heavenly. That's the way God made them. They bore the countenance and the image and the likeness of God. I didn't say they were equal to Him. I said the likeness of Him. Now, when sin came and Adam and Eve fell, what happened? What did they lose? The first thing they lost is they lost their image and likeness of God. And then, of course, everything else fell apart. They began to realize that they were naked and they chose fig leaves and they were embarrassed and hiding themselves from God. And then sickness and disease and thorns and everything else that came upon life and upon earth and death and all the rest is the result of the fall of man. So watch this. It appears in the book of Genesis, God lost it. That is, God lost what He made. Here He is having made this perfect man and woman, and now sin has lost it all for Him. He created them to bear His image and to bear His likeness, and now sin's destroyed all. And you recall in the same third chapter in which they fell that God spoke not only to Adam and Eve, but He also spoke to Satan. And here's what He said. He said to Satan, "Satan, you're going to bruise the heel of the Messiah, but He's going to bruise your head." That is, He's going to wipe you out eternally. And so here's what God began in the Garden of Eden. He began, and listen carefully, He began retrieving. He began restoring to mankind what we lost. And you see, from the Garden of Eden even until today, you know what the world's done? They have attempted every means possible to regain what? That perfect peace, perfect contentment, perfect happiness, joy, completion, fullness, all their needs being met. You see, what man is doing today is trying in some futile fashion to retrieve and to restore himself, and that is to get this feeling and to have this security and these possessions or whatever will make him feel like what Adam and Eve felt like before the fall. Now, of course, the world doesn't understand what they're doing, but that's exactly what they're doing. And they cannot be retrieved in that fashion. God set out, and it wasn't something that He reacted to because He foreknew that it was going to happen. God chose to send His only begotten Son, Jesus Christ, to the cross in order to restore for man what he lost. At the cross came the potential and the possibility of our being restored in the image and likeness of the Lord Jesus Christ. That's God's goal for your life and mine. Now, let me show you how intent God is on this. This simple verse that we know so well, I want you to look at it in the light of God's goal because He says He predestined. That means He marked us off. For what reason? He marked us off, drew a circle around us, and He said, "My goal for that is to be conformed to the likeness of my Son." Now look, if you will, in Romans 8:28, and let's look at this in the light of God's goal. He says, first of all, and we know. That is, we are very certain. There's no speculation about this. There's no question about it. It's not a question of maybe it is and maybe it's not. It's not a matter of what your theology is or whether you go to church or what your denomination is or how you feel about those things. None of that has anything to do with this. This is simply the Word of God, and the Word of God says we know this as a divine truth. What is it? We know, first of all, he says here, we know that God causes all things to work together for good. All right? So, first of all, here is a certainty. We know something. And what is this certainty we know? And here's what I want you to see. Now, watch this. Remember that God's goal is to conform us to His likeness. He says, we know this, that God has put His arms around every single thing, every circumstance in our life. We know that God is working all things. That is, every single thing. Nothing slips. Nothing slips out the bottom, over the top, through the cracks. God is engineering every single event in our life to do what? To apply to His goal, shape us in the likeness of His Son. Now look at this. I didn't say that everything that happens in our life, God sends. I didn't say that everything that happens in our life, God is responsible for. I say that God reaches out and grabs every single event, every circumstance, with no exception whatsoever. And what does He do? He applies it to His goal. Listen carefully again. Even when you and I sin against Him, God's against sin. God punishes sin in the life of the unbeliever. God chastises the believer who sins against Him. God is never for sin. He's never the instigator of it. He can never be blamed for it. But when you and I sin against Him, God will choose even our failures, even our disobedience, even our rebellion. You know what He does? It may be by divine, bitter, stinging chastisement. But whatever He does with our disobedience and rebellion and indifference toward Him, what does He do? He applies it to His goal of shaping us in the likeness of His Son. Sometimes it's sifting. Sometimes it's chiseling. Sometimes it's a sword. Sometimes it's a saw. Sometimes it's a hammer. Sometimes it's a fire. Sometimes it's sandpaper. Whatever it is, God's working in your life and my life. And what He's saying is this. This is the way we ought to interpret every single thing that happens. God has His hands on it. It's not out of control. It's under His control. And He's going to steer that in the direction of shaping and conforming us to the likeness of His Son. That is His goal. It was His goal in eternity past. It is His goal now. It is His goal for eternity future. And nothing is going to stop God from accomplishing that goal in the life of those who love Him and who are called according to His purpose. That's God's goal. You and I can isolate some events in our life and circumstances when we have been hurt or we've been persecuted or we have had needs or all kind of things. We can isolate any one of them and say, that was bad, that was worse, that was horrible. I don't ever want to go through that again. But now watch this. When I take that series of events of good things and bad things and evil things and sort of things and middle things and mundane and uneventful things and put them all in God's plan, here's what you have. It's the fact that He takes each event, isolated as it is, hurt, good times, difficult times, prosperous times, times in need. What He does, He links them all up in this beautiful divine chain. And what God does, when He links them up and then He fits them all together, the way they fit is perfectly. Because He fits them together in order to do what? To conform us to the likeness of His Son. Now watch these words. We know for certain that God is engineering all of our circumstances. Engineering happens to be my word. That's what He's saying here. That He's working together for good. Now, when He says working, that's present tense. That doesn't mean that He did yesterday, but He won't today. But every day, listen. Every day, He is working now, presently, 24 hours a day. God's working the circumstances of your life for good. When you woke up this morning, God is working the circumstances of your rising and what happens this morning and what happens today for your good. You chose to listen to a tape. God will use even these brief moments in your whole span of life to do what? To say something to you if you're wise enough to listen and to apply it in order to work in your life to conform you to the likeness of Christ. That's his goal. When he said all things, he means all things. When he says he's working, that means morning, noon, and night, God is working. When he says together, he's fitting them all together. God is engineering all of our circumstances. And what is he doing? He's fitting them all together. And what is he doing? He's doing it for good. What's the good? The good is beyond my ease, comfort, and pleasure. That's sort of what we call good. If it's prosperous, if it's securing, if it makes me feel good and it makes me feel happy and it's bringing me contentment and acceptance and all this, this is good. God says, when you hurt the most, when I get through with it, it's good. He says, the bitter is good, the bad is good, the evil is good, the horrible is good, the tears are good, the pain's good, the sorrow is good, the lost is good. Everything is good because it comes through the hand of a sovereign God who is working it out. No matter what it may appear like, he's working it out for your good and mine. And what is that? Conforming us to his likeness. So when you think about what's happening in your life, listen. Sometimes people say, well, I'll tell you, I don't know what God's up to in my life. Don't ever say that again. I'm telling you, I'm giving you the answer this morning. Here's what he's up to. You don't have to say, God, what are you up to? Next time you say that, I'll bet here's what you remember. Uh-oh, I know what he's up to. He's up to shaping me into the likeness of his image, and he's not concerned about my ease, comfort, and pleasure. God is concerned about the finished product. Now, somebody says, well, but what about all this hurt and suffering and heartache and misunderstanding that I can't figure out? Why does God allow these things in my life? And why does God allow me to be stung and whipped and hurt the way I am? Well, let me ask you a question. Why do you discipline your children? You say, well, it's because I love them. Give God the same privilege. You say, it's because I'm thinking about their future. That's exactly what God is thinking about. You say, I'm thinking about the end product, how they're going to grow up. Exactly right. Because that is exactly what God has in mind. He's interested in our character. He's interested in the finished product. He knows what his goal is, and he knows what the finished product is looking like. And so what's happening? Here's what he's doing. He's corralling every circumstance, moment by moment, day by day. He's engineering and governing and guarding and directing these circumstances in such a fashion they come out for our good every single time. That's how intent God is on conforming us to his likeness. Now, let me ask you a question. If God goes to such minute, intricate, sovereign detail in his whole scheme of things, in his personal interest and intervention in your life and my life, moment by moment, day by day, to conform us to the likeness of his Son is his goal, surely you and I ought to seriously consider that our goal, our number one goal in life would be to be conformed to the likeness of Christ. It's his. And listen, if it's his and he's all wise, he must know something that we don't know. How much he knows, we don't know. So look at that verse. He says, we know that God is working all things together for good to those who love the Lord, to those who are called according to his purpose. And I want to say again, isolate the difficult hardships and troublesome, tearful times, sorrow and loss. No, there's nothing good about that. Nothing good about this. Nothing good about that and that. But you put it all together, and when God gets through with it, even the worst fits so perfectly into his plan, he can say, I am working everything for your good in order to accomplish my goal. Now, that's what he's doing present in our life. But thank God he didn't start the day that you and I were born again. He started in eternity past. Now look at these next verses, and we're going to come to some words that have divided denominations, people, families, you name it. It's divided them because they want to get off on a tangent. And look at these words. Verse 29. For whom he foreknew, he also predestined to become conformed to the image of his Son, that he might be the firstborn among many brethren. What that means is that when you and I are saved by the grace of God, conformed to his likeness, die and go to heaven one of these days, we're going to be, as it were, brothers and sisters to the Lord Jesus Christ. And when he says firstborn, that means in priority of preeminence. That is, above all the people in the new society that God is creating by calling us his children when we get to heaven, first and foremost in that whole society will be the person of Jesus Christ. He says, firstborn among many brethren. Then he says, now look at these words. Whom he predestined, these he also called. And whom he called, these he also justified. And whom he justified, these he also glorified. Now, when you begin to examine these words, you think, well, what do you mean predestined, foreknown, called, justified, glorified. What does that have to do with God's goal for my life? Well, here's what I want you to see. He didn't start when you were born. He started in eternity past. Now watch how these break down. In eternity past, there are two words. One of them is foreknown. That is, in eternity past, he foreknew you before you were saved and predestined you, marked you out. In the present day in which you and I live, the Bible says he's called us and justified us. And in eternity future, he says, he has glorified us. So let's look at these five words in the light of what God's goal is. First of all, foreknow. Now, let me clarify something here, because the first thing somebody says is, wait a minute, you mean to tell me that foreknow, predestined, justified, call, that God has predestined this person to hell and this person to heaven? No, indeed. Well, is he predestined this person here and this person that? Listen, God, who is a God of grace and God of love and God of mercy, who talks with great detail in the Bible about how he judges mankind in the consideration of the light of truth that they've heard, the opportunity they've had, and how they responded, is not a God in heaven who's going to send these 400,000 or 400 million to hell and these 300 million over here to heaven. Listen, the Bible says, whosoever shall call upon the name of the Lord shall be saved. That is God's universal invitation to mankind. For God so loved the world that he gave his only begotten Son, that whosoever believes in him should not perish but have eternal life. And for anybody to say that the atoning death of Jesus Christ is limited to a select few, I'm here to tell you, my friend, that is totally, absolutely, and completely unscriptural. It has taken the Word of God out of balance in a very precious part. And one of the biggest problems in the whole question of eternal security, or in this area, is the whole idea of understanding the atonement. That is, what really happened when Jesus Christ died at the cross? And Jesus didn't say, come unto me, some of you who are laden and heavy laden, and I'll give you rest. He said, all of you. There is no emphasis in what Jesus ever said that he is limiting his offer of salvation to a select few. What I want to ask is, who's going to do the selecting? When pastors preach predestination, that there is no reason to have a missionary program, and there's no reason for evangelism because God's already decided who he's going to save, he's already decided who he's going to send to hell, and what we do is just preach the Word of God and let God make up his own mind what he's going to do, and therefore don't give an invitation and frustrate people. Don't send missionaries to a foreign field and get them all confused and messed up their culture. I want to tell you, my friend, you are backing off and you are failing your responsibility to do what Jesus Christ said when he said, go into all the world and preach the gospel to every creature, baptizing them in the name of the Father, the Son, the Holy Spirit, teaching them to observe all the things that I've commanded you, and lo, I'm with you all the way. And he didn't say those who have been chosen only. That invitation is to the whole world. Now, some people are not going to believe in him. But you say, well, now, wait a minute. If he foreknows, then that means he's made up his mind. Well, let me give you an example. Suppose you wanted to borrow my automobile, and you said, I'm going to drive to Greenville. And I say, well, you're certainly welcome to drive to Greenville. That's fine. And I know that it only has 2 gallons of gasoline in it. It's not going to get you to Greenville. Well, I would think that you certainly have sense enough to look at the gauge and tell that it's sitting on low. And so you decide that you're going. I said, well, I tell you, I really don't have enough fuel for you to get to Greenville. You say, well, may I borrow the car? You may borrow it. Fine. I know before you ever turn the ignition on, you're going to give out of gas. You go anyway. Now, because I knew you were going to give out a fuel, did I make you give out a fuel? No. I gave you an opportunity, and you weren't wise enough to fill up the tank. God foreknows everything that's going to happen, but he doesn't make it happen. He could have taken away your free will, but he didn't do it. Amen. One of the most awesome gifts God has given to any man or woman is the gift of a free will. The awesome gift of making a choice. At a point in my life, I chose to love God. At a point in your life, you've chosen to love him or you've chosen to reject him. We make the choice. Because God knows it doesn't mean he makes me make the choice. Listen, some of you whom God has called, the Spirit of God's worked in your life, you've been under conviction, deep-seated conviction, so much conviction, you've decided you're not even going back to church because you don't want to hear no more of that gospel. And once in a while you'll tune in and say, well, maybe it won't be so convicting today, and you're about to turn it off already because you don't want to get under conviction. Listen to me. That's God's call, but God isn't going to force you to receive Him. But my friend, fool that you will be if you do not respond to the expression of God's eternal love, which He paid for at the cross of Calvary. But because He knows what you're going to do doesn't mean that He's responsible. He says He foreknew us. Now listen, this is a divine chain in which there are five links, all welded together by the sovereign hand of God. First of all, He says that He foreknew us. Secondly, the Bible says He predestined us. That means that God marked us off, He drew a circle around us, and He placed His image upon us. You and I are the chosen of God. Every single person who has responded to the call of God, been born again, saved by the grace of God, has come under the predestination of Almighty God. Listen, not to stop at salvation, but to continue on in what? Continue on in being conformed to the likeness of Jesus Christ. Listen, it's never His goal for us to stop just being saved. When I hear somebody say, well, I don't want to get too involved in this Christian life, and I'm saved, and that's all that counts, then I want to say, first of all, brother, are you really saved? If you are satisfied, listen to me, if you are satisfied being saved and being a member of the church and coming once in a while and tipping God and just taking it easy and don't let the Bible get in your way and preaching and conviction and sermons and witnessing all these things, you need to get on your knees and ask yourself the question, have I ever been saved by the grace of Almighty God? If I have no interest in spiritual things, I have no interest in being conformed to the likeness of Christ, I'm not committed to Him, I'm not submitted to Him, I'm not yielded to Him, I'm living in rebellion toward Him, you'd better ask yourself the question if you've ever been saved. He says He predestined us to be conformed to the likeness of His Son. Does my conduct determine whether I'm saved or not? No. It doesn't determine whether I'm saved or not. It tells me a whole lot about my life, though. Now listen, He says, first of all, He foreknew what was going to happen. Secondly, He marked us off as sons and daughters of God. Just think about that. He didn't have to do it. You could be somewhere this morning, lost as you could be, never having heard the gospel or heard it a few times and turned it off in absolute rebellion toward God, on your way to hell, living in rebellion toward Almighty God. The only reason you're saved is the pure grace of God. He predestined you, the Bible says, to be conformed to the likeness of His Son. Now, eternity past, what did He do? Foreknew you, predestined you. Eternity present, what did He do? Having predestined you, here's what He did. He called you. The Spirit of God began to work in your heart. The Spirit of God convicted you of sin. The Spirit of God gave you understanding of the Word of God. The Spirit of God began to make you restless and sensitive to spiritual things. And you began to ask yourself the question, what about my future? And what about it if I were to die? And what about my relationship to God? And who is this God? And who is this Christ? And what happened? God began to call you through the Holy Spirit, through the preaching of the Word of God, reading the Scripture, testimony of a friend, some book, something that happens. So He began to call you. Listen, whenever God calls, that's an invitation. An invitation can be responded to. Listen to this. Would it be fair on the part of God? Would it even be in keeping with the character of God to issue you an invitation which He knows you can't respond to? That's not the God whom you and I know in the Scriptures. If God has issued you an invitation, you have the capacity to respond. And so what does He call us to? He has called us under the Word of God in order to know the truth. And when we know the truth, if we are wise, we'll respond. So He says, what happened? Eternity past, He foreknew us, and He predestined us. Eternity present, He has invited us, called us under the preaching of the Word of God, and when we respond properly, the next word is He justified us. That means He has declared us righteous. In responding to the call of God and believing that the death of Jesus Christ atoned for your sin and mine, and believing when we confess our sin and look to the cross as God's full payment for all of our sin, past, present, and future, and willing to yield ourselves to Him in confession and repentance and believing Him, in that moment we are saved. The Bible calls it justified. That means that the judge of all judges, the judge of the universe, declares us no longer guilty, righteous now, and we have become the children of God. All of that is the work of the cross. Listen, that is the consummation of part of God's great redemptive plan, which he said in the Garden of Eden, you'll bruise his heel, but my son will bruise your head. And at the cross, Satan thought he had really pulled it off. In the resurrection, he knew it was all over. And the book of the Revelation is our living witness and our living testimony in the Word of God that Satan has had it forever. He is bound for torment. It is absolutely inescapable. And we are bound for glory and he's bound for hell forever and ever and ever. Every believer is going to triumph and he will forever be defeated. That is the grace of God. That is the work. That is the justifying work of God. Now, let me show you how beautiful this is. God's goal in your life and my life is to conform us to the likeness of his son. So what did he do? He didn't start when we got saved. He started in eternity past. He foreknew us. He predestined us. He called us. He justified us. Four divine links on a divine chain welded together by the hand of a sovereign God. Now, if you want to know how blessed assured God wants us all to be, listen to this next word. I love this. Listen to what he says. He says, whom he predestined, these he also called. Whom he called, these he also justified. Whom he justified, now look at this. Whom he justified, these he also glorified. Now look at this. Eternity past, foreknown, predestined. Eternity present, called and justified, all past tense. Glorification is that moment in time when God completes his whole redemptive plan for us, which not only deals with the inner man, the soul and the spirit, but also the outer man, the body. When we are made into the likeness of Jesus Christ outwardly, in substance of body. You know what he says in that passage? For every believer, he says, past tense, I have foreknown you. I have predestined you. I have called you. I have justified you. And he says, I've glorified you. Do you know what that means? Here's what it means. God already sees you and me presently today already glorified. Now, my friend, if you have a problem with eternal security, what in the world are you going to do with that verse? He didn't say, I'm going to glorify you if you do certain things. God says, you have been foreknown, predestined. You have been called. You have been justified, declared righteous. And because all of those things, the fifth link in God's divine chain welded by the sovereign hand of God is that he says you have already been glorified. That is, as far as God is concerned, it is a finished deal. It is a finished contract. It's all done in the mind of God, and the issue is that the timing is such that it has not come to completion on our behalf, but in the mind of God, it's all done. Now, we can't go through any more verses here, but verse 31 and 39, you know what those verses say? They're just a reaffirmation of just what I've said, and that is nothing shall be able to separate us from the love of God. Why? Here's the reason. Watch this. Because in this divine chain, link number one, he foreknew us. Link number two, he predestined us. Link number three, he called us. Link number four, he justified us. Link number five, he has already glorified us. Now think about this. God's great eternal purpose, not daily purpose, eternal purpose, eternity past to eternity future, what is it? His goal is to bring you and me in the inner man into the likeness of Christ. Character, conversation, conduct. In the outer man, one of these days, in the likeness of Jesus Christ. Now I want to ask you a question. If that is the goal of an all-wise, sovereign, omnipotent, loving God, if that is his goal for your life, what is your goal for your life? Don't you think it's wise to consider that on your goal list, whatever is presently number one should, beginning right now, become number two? And you should write at the top of your list of goals to be conformed to the likeness of Jesus Christ, the Son of God. Can anybody give me a reason that that should not be the first goal of your life? Think about it. One last time, I want to repeat it. In eternity past, before you were ever thought in the mind of your parents, before you were ever conceived, in eternity past, before Genesis 1:1, God foreknew you, God predestined you. As time came, God did what? He called you, He justified you, and now, as God looks into eternity future, He sees there'll be a moment in time, what is to Him an already divine reality. He already knows the split second when your body is going to be conformed to the likeness of the body of Christ. Now, friend, I don't know how you can turn down that kind of a God when He loves you enough to have done so much. And think about it. How else could He have expressed your worthiness, His value of you, His love for you, His desire for you, than to place you on the same level, not equal to, but on the level with the Lord Jesus Christ to make you like Him? Do you understand why at the judgment there's going to be rejection? Because, my friend, you've got to stumble all over grace and wade through it up to your nose to get to hell. God has done everything in His infinite power to get your attention, to tell you, I love you, I love you, I love you, I love you, I love you. If you die and go to hell, it'll be because you chose to reject the infinite love of a loving Father. Are you wise enough to say to the Lord Jesus Christ, are you wise enough, wherever you may be, listening to this tape, are you wise enough to tell God today, Father, my priorities are out of order. I've had my own scheme of things and my own plans. But beginning today, I choose at this very moment to set the goal of my life to be conformed to the likeness of Jesus Christ, your Son. And Father, along with that commitment, I open my life to you to say to you, whatever you need to send into my life to make me like Him, you are welcome to do so. My friend, that is real commitment. Lord Jesus, we sure can't do it without you. And we just ask you today in your wonderful name, Jesus. When we think about being made like you, it's hard for us to conceive of that. But you said it, we believe it, and we thank you that it's taken place. And I want to ask you for some lost person who may be listening. Would you help them to understand in this very moment, life without Christ is a waste, no matter how good it looks. Because every single one of us was made to be like you and to glorify the Father. And to live our life and to be otherwise is to miss the whole point of being alive and the whole point of living. And to spend eternity having failed and suffering because we insisted on having our own selfish, prideful, rebellious way, when we could have surrendered to you and been made like you and spend eternity in the infinite, wonderful, glorious heaven that you're preparing for us. Surely, Father, every wise person who hears this message will make the decision to accept the Lord Jesus Christ as their personal Savior and to follow Him. Every wise believer will set as the goal of their life to be conformed to the likeness of Jesus Christ. And for that we thank you in His wonderful name. Amen.
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2: Godly wisdom is doing things from God's viewpoint. How does He see them? And then responding to those things on the basis of what the Word of God teaches. If you are so smart that you think you can live your life and live it happily or peacefully or successfully apart from the teachings of the Word of God, it is foolish. You cannot. And the Bible teaches it all the way through Scripture by illustration where we can never forget it. So think about that. You're facing a decision. What's the question? The question is this. What is the wise thing to do? If I'm going to find that out, I need to turn to the source of all wisdom, that's Almighty God.
1: 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With a message from God's Word, here's Charles Stanley.
0: Life holds for all of us those seasons of ups and downs. That is, by ups, I mean those times when you and I are encouraged and things are going our way and we're happy and content with our circumstances. And then those times when we are down, that is, when we feel discouraged, disillusioned, disheartened, depressed, disenchanted with our circumstances. Things are going against us rather than for us. The question is, how do you and I respond with the ups and downs in life? We'll never be able to come to the place in life where we can just smooth it all out. Everything's going our way. In fact, when it is, isn't it strange how you and I respond? When we've been through difficulty and hardship and heartache and changing circumstances, and then for a season of time, everything sort of levels out for a little while and things start going our way, we think, uh-oh, something's going to happen because things are too good. And what we do is we begin to suspect the goodness of God. And God gives us those seasons when things are sort of light and things are a little easy. And then there are those seasons of ups and downs. How do you respond to the ups and downs of life? Well, that's what our text tells us about. And the title of this message is Overcoming the Ups and Downs of Life. And I want you to turn, if you will, to Philippians chapter 4. And in this fourth chapter, Paul gives us what he calls a secret to learning how to overcome the ups and downs of life. And beginning in verse 10, you'll recall, he says, "But I rejoiced in the Lord greatly that now at last you have revived your concern for me. Indeed, you were concerned before, but you lacked opportunity. Not that I speak from want, for I have learned to be content in whatever circumstance I am. I know how to get along with humble means, and I also know how to live in prosperity. In any and every circumstance, I have learned the secret of being filled and going hungry, both of having abundance and suffering need. I can do all things through Christ who strengthens me." Now, Paul is writing to the Philippians, with whom he had a wonderful relationship. And all through this passage, there is the word rejoice and joy over and over and over again because he had a wonderful relationship with them. And every time he thought about them, his heart indeed was rejoicing. And what he's referring to in this passage is that beforehand, there were times when they would oftentimes send him gifts that helped him. Remember now that he's writing from prison. And then there came a season when they did not send him anything, not because they didn't care, didn't love him, or were not thinking about him, but for some reason they were not able to get it there. And so in response to that, he says to them, "I want you to know in the process, I'm rejoicing in the Lord." He says, "Not that I speak from want," because he had not received the gifts. He said, "I have learned the secret of being able to face the up and down circumstances of life without wringing my hands, without feeling discontent, without worrying and frustration and anxiety and fear." He says, "I've learned a great secret in life." Now the question is, have you and I learned it? And you know, isn't it interesting that all through Paul's epistles, he deals with where you and I have to live. And we all have to live with those changing circumstances of life. They're going to be there, and they're always going to be there because that's just the way life is. Now, I want you to see several things in this passage, and the first one is this, and Paul says it a couple of times, and that is the whole idea of overcoming the ups and downs in life, number one, is a learning process. That's what Paul says, that overcoming the ups and downs of life is a learning process. And notice how he says this. He says, verse 11, I have learned to be content in whatever circumstance I am. He says, I also know how to live in prosperity. He says, I have learned the secret of being filled. I know how to get along with humble means. Paul says, I've learned some things. That is, Paul wasn't saved on the Damascus Road and then automatically know how to deal with all the changing circumstances of life. And so he says, I have learned it. It isn't easy to learn. It isn't easy to learn for the simple reason that, first of all, you and I cannot foresee all the changing circumstances we're going to have to face in life. Secondly, not only can we not foresee them, most of them are out of our control. We can't control the ever-changing circumstance in our life. Sometimes it is naturally, purely spiritual warfare, something that Satan is doing in our life, and therefore we can't always control that. Sometimes it's difficult because we are so spiritually inadequate. Think about the people who are saved and who have the idea, well, as soon as I give my life to Christ, and as soon as I surrender my life to Him and start trusting Him, He's going to level out all these ups and downs and everything is going to smooth out and I'm just going to pray and God's going to answer my prayer. Things are just going to get better and better all the time. Things are going to get sweet. One of these days I'm going to heaven. But how many people have said, you know, I thought when I got saved that things are going to get better. Things have gotten worse since I've been saved. Now think about this. No, they haven't been worse. Listen, if you're on your way to hell, and you get saved by the grace of God, and you're on your way to heaven, things can't ever be as bad as they were. Because you've changed your whole eternal destiny. But what happens is, once a person is saved, God begins to do what? He begins to complete His goal for their life, which He says is to conform us in the likeness of His Son, Jesus Christ. So what does He do? He gets that little sandpaper and He begins to work on us here and work on us there and discipline us here and discipline us there and cut this out of our life and add this in our life. And so we go through a stage and stage after stage of changes that go on that God is behind because He's in the process of conforming us to the likeness of His Son and does not want us to reach some plateau where you and I get satisfied. And so you and I face a life that is constantly changing. When you, for example, you light a fire, every flame that rises is different. Every single time you look up in the clouds, every one of them is different. You've looked at them for hundreds and thousands of days in your life. You've never seen two skies the same. You've never seen two sunrises or two sunsets the same. Everything is changing. The economy changes. Our feelings change. Relationships change. Everything changes. Therefore, all of us are facing ever-changing circumstances in life. A man goes to his business this morning, things are super. Next week, they're not so good. Marriage is good this week. Next week, all hell breaks loose in your household and you think, my God, where are you? If you love me, why do you allow these things to happen? And your children go off on some tangent and they act rebellious and indifferent, ungrateful, and show no acceptance and no appreciation whatsoever. And so all of life, in your spiritual walk, everything is just going great. You're reading your Bible and praying and God's answering prayer and everything is just going fine. All of a sudden, you hit one of those dry spells and you think, God, what happened? What happened? Last week it was so good. This week, you're not in 1,000 miles. When I pray, my prayers just sort of hit the ceiling, ricochet off the floor, off both walls, and all that happens is I seem to be hearing my own self doing the talking. So life is up and down. Now, does that mean that when life is up and down, a person is backslidden? Not necessarily. Because life is by its very nature ever-changing and everything around us is changing. And the only thing that's not changing is Christ. He's the only one. Our physical bodies are ever-changing. Our attitudes are changing. Feelings are changing. And so here we are. Now, for the Apostle Paul, if you'll notice he says in this passage, he says, I have learned. He says, I know. He says, I have learned, I know. He says, I have learned the secret. Now think about this. The Apostle Paul also had to learn some very valuable lessons in life. And so therefore we can expect to learn some. And if you'll think about it for just a moment, what happened in Paul's life? On one occasion, he says, after he was saved, that God led him out into the desert, and there for a season of time, God gave him these tremendous, awesome, unbelievable, extraordinary revelations about himself. And so, Paul had to let all of that digest in his life. He says, in fact, it was like being caught up into the third heaven. He said, in fact, some things God said to me, I'm not even sure that I can say. And here he turns right around and talks about the downtime. That is, the time when God allowed him to be buffeted by Satan, a thorn in the flesh, that no matter how much he prayed and how much he pleaded with God, God would not remove it. Sometimes Paul would go

constantly changing circumstances in my life to cheat me out of what God has provided. So, what I want us to discuss in this message is how. How do you and I face those ever-changing circumstances in life? How do we face them victoriously? How do we face them without being blown like the sail ship in a storm? This way now and that way here. How do we live the kind of life by which our life is not like a roller coaster? Up today, down tomorrow, up today, down tomorrow. And so many people's spiritual walk is probably best described by a roller coaster. We're up and then we're down. We're off and then we're on. We're in, then we're out. We're hot, then we're cold. And so the Christian life is just like that, which says that our testimony could not be very strong, because what we imply by the way we're living is that God is good sometimes, sometimes He's not. The Christian life works sometimes, sometimes it's not. That is, you can trust God sometimes, but sometimes you cannot. That is not the life that God intended for us to live. And so Paul deals here in this passage of Scripture, one that all of us know by heart, at least one of those verses, with a very practical, down-to-earth question. And that is, how do I live, not ever-changing, not thrown and tossed with every wind that blows, but how do I live with a sense of stability and strength and inner quietness and peace in the midst of those times when my circumstances are always changing, when my circumstances may become more intensely painful, and when things may not ever change around me? And some of you are living in that kind of a circumstance, in that kind of a situation. You're living day by day, facing, living, experiencing situations that at this point looks like they'll never change, that no matter what happens, God seemingly is not going to change him. And you ask yourself the question, God, how can I abide this? How can I be sustained in this? If my circumstances never change, how can I survive these circumstances? And some people would say, well, my circumstances aren't up and down. They're all down. That's where you happen to feel at this moment. But my friend, God never intended for us to live a roller coaster experience in life. And all of us have at some time, and probably that's where most people are. And so this is what Paul is speaking of here when he says, I have learned a secret. And that secret is, he learned how to respond to these ever-changing circumstances. Now, all of us face them. And as I said before, we're not going to ever reach any area or any spiritual plateau in our life where our circumstances are not changing. What we want to know is this: how do I live in those ever-changing circumstances without being tossed to and fro and becoming anxious and fretful? Well, so Paul says, I've learned a lesson. Overcoming these ever-changing circumstances of life is a lesson to be learned. That's what Paul says in this passage. The second thing I want us to notice here is this. Not only is it a lesson that you and I are to learn, but it is a lesson that we are to learn which leads us to peace and contentment in life. Overcoming the ever-changing circumstances of life will lead us to a life of peace and contentment. That's what God has for His children. And so, as we think about how Paul had to experience this, let's think about it for just a moment this way. He says, if you'll notice, I know how to get along with humble means. I also know how to live in prosperity. In any and every circumstance, I have learned the secret. He says, I've learned to be content. Now, think about this. Can you be content when you have needs? Can you be content when things are down? Or do you get depressed? Dejected? Do you become despondent and despairing? Do you get depressed? Do you get fretful and anxious, hard to live with, hard to live around? Probably, if it is, one of the primary reasons is you're making an awesome mistake. The mistake most believers make, and that is, we choose by just normal habit to respond to life out of our feelings. We respond emotionally rather than spiritually. How do we feel? That is, when somebody says something about us that hurts us, what do we want to do? Our emotions get all entangled in that, and so we want to respond in defending ourselves or blaming someone else. You see, if you and I live on the basis of our emotions, how we feel, we will never be able to live a stable life. We'll never be able to live with an inner sense of quietness and peace and confidence and assurance when everything around us is falling apart. One of the greatest opportunities of witness we have is that when everything around us is falling apart, we don't fall apart. When everything around us

0: is steaming and stewing, there's an innocence of quietness and peace. Some of you are living in a home relationship in which things are very, very difficult. And your natural response is to emotionally fight back, or to emotionally blare back, or to emotionally respond in antagonism and hostility and anger. But God says you don't have to do it. Where you work, oftentimes there's pressure put upon you that you don't appreciate, that you think is unfair and unjust. How do you respond? It makes no difference what's going on. God says that He will enable you to respond in such a fashion that even when it is intensely painful, when it is embarrassing, things are not going your way, and everything around you seems to be down, God says you can be content in the midst of the most difficult, trying circumstance of life. Not just some of them, but in all of them. Now the problem is, we hear a lot of preaching, and you see lots of folks have heard lots of sermons all of their life. They go to church week after week and they hear one sermon after the other, but oftentimes either they're not taught the principles of the Word of God simply and then made applicable to their life, or they don't listen. And you see, oftentimes we hear a principle and we say, well, that may fit this person, but it doesn't fit me. Listen, there's not a single principle in the entire Word of God that will not fit every single person. If there were any exceptions to the principles of God, I'm here to tell you, He would not have put them in there. God has placed every principle in the Scripture applicable to our circumstances and situations in life. And so what Paul is saying here is, look, I've been in those situations where I was in need. I've been in those circumstances where I had an abundance. And he says, I've learned a wonderful secret. And the secret is this. He says, whether I have a little bit or much, it doesn't make any difference. I've learned the wonderful secret of being content in my ever-changing circumstance. And remember now, he's not writing this from the beach, but in a prison house. And he says, I am content even here being in prison. Now, when he says, I'm content, what is he saying? He says, here's what I mean by that. I have learned to live with my circumstances in such a fashion that I'm not wringing my hands, I'm not irritated, I'm not discontent, I'm not unhappy, I'm not frustrated because I'm not able to fulfill my desires. You see, to be able to live in a situation where your desires and your needs are not being fulfilled, and being able to live in that with a sense of inner quietness and peace and confidence is genuine contentment. Being able to live in a situation where my needs are not being met, but I'm not frustrated, I'm not discontent, I'm not hostile, I'm not angry, I don't want to blame anybody, that is a good sign of contentment. And Paul is saying, I have learned the secret that makes it possible for you in the most difficult, trying times to be able to experience that. Now, you know, I don't know many folks like that. I don't know many people who can face these kind of circumstances and trying times in their life without responding in the wrong fashion. So what we have to ask is this, is it really and truly possible for us to face those kind of ever-changing circumstances and at the same time have an inner sense of quietness and peace and feel the presence of God in our life, and we're not wringing our hands when everybody else around us is wringing theirs? And to be able to live in the kind of circumstance where it's very, very difficult, you feel rejected, you feel the anger of another person, you feel the hostility, and somehow it doesn't get to you? Is it possible to live in a situation where there is financial need and you don't see any way out and yet you're content with what God has? Is it possible to be in a circumstance where there is a tremendous amount of abundance, where there is great prosperity and great wealth, and you're not worried about keeping it, you're not worried about losing it, you're not worried about it being mishandled, but you're contented? You see, here's the situation. It makes no difference whether you have a great deal or have little or nothing. Discontent and strife and stress and anxiety and frustration, fear, listen, those attitudes and those experiences are applicable to every single area of life. And people are always looking for the greener pastures. They're saying, well, you know, if I had enough of this, boy, I'd be happy. Listen, the folks who have enough of it oftentimes think, I was better off when I didn't have what I've got. And so everybody on this side of the fence, the grass looks greener over here. The folks over here, that looks greener to them looks over here and says, oh, listen, the grass is green on this side. So everybody's looking at somebody else, wishing they had somebody else's circumstances. But listen, if you could feel what they feel, sense their anxiety, their fears, their frustrations, their uncertainties, you think, whew, I'm not so bad off after all. But you see, when we look with a covetous spirit, and we look, listen, from a human point of view, everything always looks better on the other side. It's not always better. In fact, most of the time, it's a whole lot worse than we think it is. Now, Paul says, but I've learned the lesson. Makes no difference what it is. He says, I've learned the lesson of being content. Now, look at this. Let's look at this passage. He says, verse 11, not that I speak from want, for I have learned to be content in whatever circumstance I am. I know how to get along with humble means, and I also know how to live in prosperity. It makes no difference which one it is. He says, I have learned the secret. So Paul says, it isn't something that everybody knows. He says, I've learned the secret. And the secret is something that is known only by a few. I've learned the secret of being filled and going hungry, both of having abundance and suffering need. He says, I have learned this tremendous secret. Now, I'm afraid that for most of us and most Christians, the idea of living a roller coaster up and down life, off and on, hot and cold, in and out, has been accepted as the normal Christian life. This is just the normal Christian life. But I don't believe that's what Jesus taught. It's certainly not what the Apostle Paul taught. It is not the teaching of the Word of God. Does this mean that somehow we'll be able to stretch it all out and balance it all out? No. Does it mean that things will ultimately get better? No. Could get worse. But you see, here's the difference between the believer and the unbeliever. That you and I have tapped into the inexhaustible resource of a supernatural somebody who is God in the person of Jesus Christ to make it possible for us to live in the midst of these ever-changing circumstances without that. So Paul says, here's the secret. So I want to say, first of all, that overcoming these ups and downs of life is a learning process. Paul said it was true for him, it's true for us. Secondly, it is a learning process that will ultimately lead us to peace and contentment in our life when we learn to respond in the right fashion. Now, there are people who get up every morning who will say, this is the day which the Lord hath made. Let us rejoice and be glad in it. Now listen, that's all right if you understand the theological basis for that. That's all right if you understand the biblical principle. But just to get up in the morning and say, this is the day which the Lord hath made, I will rejoice and be glad in it, with the idea that if I keep on saying it and keep on saying it, ultimately it's going to change. If you don't know the principle, it's not going to change. You see, the whole New Age movement is built on the idea that the right confession of the right thing will make things right. Not necessarily true. Or if I say the right thing long enough, then finally things will be true. Or if I have some need and I confess prosperity long enough, then I'm going to get prosperous. Listen, I know a lot of folks who've confessed a whole lot of things that have never come true. You know what? Listen, the whole New Age movement is, I can do all things, period. The whole New Age movement is that I can do all things without God, minus Christ, minus the Spirit, minus the power of God. Listen, none of that's true. And a person may be able to improve a fraction of some area of their life, but I'm here to tell you, my friend, when the rubber really hits the road and hardship and trial and heartache and burden and suffering and loss and death, all the positive confessions in the world won't get you what you need. And the Apostle Paul is saying, I've learned the secret. He says the secret is very simple. In fact, it's so simple, most folks are going to just trip right over it. And so I want to give you that as a little warning right now, that when I show you and when I share with you what Paul is saying, don't say, oh, it can't be that simple. Let me ask you a question. Why would God want to make it hard? Why would God want to make it difficult? That is, if he wants me to know something, then it is the work of the Holy Spirit to make it as simple and as plain as possible so I'll be able to understand it and then apply it to my life. So the answer to what Paul is talking about here is a simple answer. But if I don't understand the principle behind it, then I'm not going to apply. I'm going to say, oh, that won't work. I've tried that. It's amazing to me how many principles people think they've tried. Because they've heard, listen, because you've heard something doesn't mean you've applied it. And because you've applied it once doesn't mean it works or it doesn't work. Listen, there are many spiritual lessons that we go through over and over and over again before we really grasp the truth. Because we listen to them against the grid of our own thinking. Well, you know, I know some folks who've tried that. That's mind over matter. That's just confession. And, you know, life just isn't that simple. You don't know my circumstances. You don't know where I'm coming from. And if you lived in what I lived in, if you'd been where I'd been, and you'd face what I faced, then you wouldn't say it's so simple. Well, you don't know what I faced. You don't know where I've been. And you don't know what God's had to work in my own life. But I can tell you this, that Philippians chapter 4, verses 10 through 13, and what I want to share with you today, I'm here to tell you, it works. The reason I know it works is that God has thrown me in the fire enough in my life that I know it works. And He had to bring me to the place where I had to say, God, it looks like my circumstance is not going to change. No matter what I do and how hard I try, they're not going to change. And so I had to come to the conclusion of, God, all right. If you never change anything, if nothing ever changes and the circumstances remain the same, it's okay. It's all right. And my friend, I want to tell you something. Nothing in the world is so freeing as the freedom. Nothing in the world is so strengthening and energizing as the freedom and the liberty that comes when you and I learn the secret of walking right smack dab in the middle of everlastingly changing circumstances, they seem, that will never change, and say, thank you, dear Lord. The inner peace and quietness and genuine contentment and strength and stability, and no matter how the storms may blow, and no matter how loud or quiet they may be, they cannot absolutely blow you off course. Anchored to something invisible, but invincible. Something that cannot and will not allow you to go down in defeat. And that's what Paul is talking about. Writing out of a prison, he says, I want to tell you. It works. Now, what is it? Well, look, if you will, to what he says again. I want to keep reading these verses because I want you to get familiar with the idea. Listen. Verse 11. Not that I speak from want, for I've learned to be content in whatever circumstance I am. I know how to get along with humble means. I also know how to live in prosperity. In any and every circumstance, I've learned the secret of being filled and going hungry, both of having abundance and suffering need. Now, before I get to the secret, I want to give you one more verse. I know you're waiting. Listen to this. I want to ask you a question. Can you say this? Can you say this? I used to read this and think, God, this is not real. I'd say, yes, I know it's real. I could get on my knees and say, God, this is real, but get up and face my circumstance and say, God, hold it. Listen to this. Paul says, I'm well content with weaknesses, insults, distresses, persecutions, and difficulties. Let me ask you a question. How many of you can say, I'm content with being weak? I'm content when I'm insulted. I'm content when I am rejected. I'm content when I'm falsely accused. I'm content when I'm persecuted. I'm content when I'm misunderstood. I'm content when I don't have all my desires fulfilled. I'm content when I don't have all my needs met. Can you say that? Now listen, this is where the rubber skids all over the road and leaves a black, long black streak of tire marks right here. Because this is where we all live. And I'm here to tell you, it'll work. Because if it didn't work, I may not be standing here. Listen to what Paul says now. Verse 13. I can do all things through Christ who strengthens me. Look at that. I can do all things through Christ who strengthens me. Now, I want you to see what he does not say. He does not say, I can do all things. Paul would never boast of that. This sounds like a very arrogant statement, especially when in his own epistle in Romans chapter 12. You remember what Paul said in the 12th chapter? He said, "For through the grace given to me, I say to every man among you, not to think more highly of himself than he ought to think. I can do all things through Christ who strengthens me." That sounds rather prideful and arrogant to me. Then you recall what Jesus said. He said, "Apart from me, you can do nothing." Paul says, "I can do all things through Christ who strengthens me." Now, is Paul just boasting, or is he giving us a secret? Here's the secret. The secret to facing all of those up and down, ever-changing circumstances of life is this. I want to just state it, and then I want to explain it. Here's the secret. Learning to bring God's power into my weakness. That's the whole key. Learning to bring God's power into my weakness enables me to be content with weaknesses, persecutions, insults, trials, difficulties, hardships, rejection, bringing God's power into my weakness. Now, I want you to learn a simple little phrase that's right here in the scripture. You can't miss it. Here is probably one of the simplest and most profound secrets, principles to be learned in the whole Christian life. It's four words. I can through Christ. I can through Christ. Say it with me. I can through Christ. Again. I can through Christ. Again. I can through Christ. Now I want to hear you say it. Say it again.
1: I can through Christ.
0: One more time.
1: I can through Christ.
0: Now, that's very simple. And here's what Paul says. We can bring the power of God into our ever-changing circumstances that seem to absolutely overwhelm us and defeat us. He says, I can do all things through Christ who strengthens me. And to narrow it down, the whole key here is, I can through Christ. Now, what is he saying? Here's what he's saying. Remember, before Jesus left, he said to his apostles, it is expedient for you that I go away. But if I go, I'll send the Holy Spirit. He'll be in you, with you, and upon you. So the Holy Spirit is living within us, and Jesus Christ is residing within you and me through the Holy Spirit. He says, I'm abiding in you, and you're in me. So we have the life of Christ within us. Absolutely essential for everything that God wants for our lives. And here's the key. Bringing God's power into my weakness enables me to function out of the power of God, not out of my weakness. You see, when we face problems in life and we're able to bring God's power into that problem, what happens? Then the supernatural power of God is released in your life and my life, and no matter what's going on, God will take care of it. And what Paul is saying in this passage here, that his presence in us equals his power through us. His presence in us equals his power through us. His presence in us equals his power for us. His presence within our personality means his power for our problems. Paul said, I have learned this simple principle. I can through Christ. That is, based on a personal relationship with Jesus Christ, whereby we receive him as our personal Savior, and whereby he begins to live his life in us, we begin to respond to life circumstances on the basis of truth. Not on the basis of my feelings. Listen, we learn to respond to life circumstances based on the truth. What is the truth? The truth is that Christ is living within us. The truth is that God intervenes, that God releases his power in you and me, listen, to face every single circumstance of life, no exception. The promise is that God will enable you and me in our deepest, most trying times, when we feel the very weakest in our life. When we think that God, we cannot handle anymore, he says that we have the privilege of bringing God's supernatural power into our weakness. And the moment we bring his power into our weakness, God enables us to face, to stand, to be quiet, To be true, to be strong, to be established, to be patient, to be confident, to be bold, to be conquering, to be victorious over any and every single circumstance of life, no exception. Listen, if there were a single one that could defeat us, if there were a single circumstance for which God is not sufficient and will not provide adequate power for us to overcome, then God is not omnipotent. God cannot be trusted. He is not faithful. He is not reliable. And therefore, our faith is in vain. There is not a single one. Now, this is why Paul says, look, verse 11, not that I speak from want, for I have learned to be content. The next phrase is very important. I have learned to be content in whatever circumstance I am. You say, but wait a minute. Paul never went through what I went through. Then, my friend, all you need to do is to read the 11th chapter, 2 Corinthians. How many of you have been stoned and left for dead? How many of you have been beaten 3 times with rods until your body was bloody? How many of you have been shipwrecked 3 times in storms? How many of you, every time you go from one town to the other, somebody's there to attack you? How many times have you been, has there been an attempted assassination on your life? How many times when you've poured out your best and result was total rejection? We could just go on and on and on. So listen, when this man says, I have learned to be content in whatever circumstance I'm in, here's a man who's speaking from experience. He knows it works. Paul says, I've learned the secret of bringing his power into my ever-changing circumstance, and therefore, no matter what's going on, he says, I have learned to be content. Now, how do we do that? That is, how is it that you and I, in these circumstances that we can't control and can't change, how is it that you and I can be quiet and content? How can we be quiet and strong and stable and immovable and at peace and confident when everything around you is blowing sky high? And you are being attacked verbally from every direction imaginable. Paul says, I have learned to be content in whatever circumstance I'm in. Now, you see, here's the problem. We don't understand the biblical basis. Here's the biblical basis. Here's the foundation truth. When you receive Jesus Christ as your personal Savior, He came to live in your life. If you're saved this morning, the Son of God is living within you in the person of the Holy Spirit. So you have the power of God in you. So it's not a matter of having to get something you don't have. It's a matter of learning to use what you have. It's a matter of learning to respond to life on the basis of your position in Him. Now think about this. Paul says, I've learned the secret, but how is it that I get the power of God in my ever-changing circumstances? 2 very simple words sum it all up. Now, don't trip over them. It's so simple, you'll trip over them. Number one, as we said, this is where the rubber skids all over the road, and this is where a lot of folks will never find contentment because they won't stop on this one. They want to run right by this one to the next point. If I can get by this one, and you see what we do is we think, oh yes, we want to skip that one and get on to point number 2. If you want to learn to bring the power of God into your ever-changing circumstances so that you can say with the Apostle Paul, I don't understand it. It's not what I like. It's not what I would choose. But somehow, in spite of everything that's going on around me, there's an inner sense of quiet and peace and contentment. Paul said, this is the way you do it. Number one, first requirement. Now, what you have to ask this morning is this. Is that what I want? Do I want to be able to face these ever-changing, unalterable circumstances in my life with contentment? Requirement number one, if that's what I want, then first of all, I must submit my will to His will. And friend, what that means is, listen, not that you give up to your circumstances, but that you give in to Christ. You don't give up on your circumstances, you give in to Him. You say, well, why is submission the first step? For this reason. Now listen carefully. If it is, and it is the plan and purpose of God to conform us to the likeness of His Son, then some of my ever-changing circumstances may be sent to me straight from God. Some of them will come from the devil, some from others. But you see, when I submit to Him and say, Lord, I yield my life to You, whatever You choose to send is all right. Now listen, you say, but let me tell you something. You don't know what I've been through. Hasn't got anything to do with it. Has nothing to do with it. If you want contentment, the first step is surrender. You say, you mean to me to surrender to my circumstances? I didn't say a thing to worry about surrendering to your circumstances. I said, surrender your life to Him. Lord, I yield to You. Whatever You choose to allow is all right. Now, what's your alternative? Your alternative is to fight your circumstances. Your alternative is to resist and to be anxious and upset and worried and fretful and hostile and angry and bitter and resentful and manipulative and maneuvering and weaseling your way around, none of which is going to work. So, you see, God sometimes gives us what is difficult, but when you compare it with the other, it's the easiest. Just go ahead and surrender to Him. Lord, I yield to You. Whatever You choose to send is all right. The second step is just as simple. And now, Lord, I'm going to trust You. I'm going to trust You to control all these circumstances in my life for Your purpose. Now think about it. You know what's happened? You've stopped fighting. You've stopped resisting. You've stopped running. You've stopped manipulating. You've stopped maneuvering. You've stopped weaseling around. You have laid down the old attitude of bitterness and resentment and hostility and anger and defending yourself. And you know what you've done? You've said, Lord, I just turn it all over to You. And now I'm going to rest in You. Now let me ask you a question. Last night when you went to bed, how many of you kept one leg off the bed and your foot on the floor? Well, if you had, I don't think you would have rested. You may have slept a little bit, but you probably wouldn't have rested very well. How many of you loaded a gun and laid it by your bedside, and all night long you heard something in the hallway and downstairs and upstairs, then you didn't rest very well? But last night if you went to bed and you lay down and stretched out and covered up and just relaxed, what did you do? You just rested. You trusted the bed to hold you up. You trusted God to take care of you through the night, and you slept good all night long. Am I saying to you that life is like a good night's rest? No. But I am saying this, that our Heavenly Father, who's living on the inside of us, has enabled every single one of us by His indwelling, available power to face every single circumstance, not in our weakness, but in His power. When we learn to get God's power into our circumstances, then what happens? We were able to rest in Him. And we do that by trusting Him. Lord, listen, every Sunday morning and Sunday night I walk out here and walk into this place, I get on my face before God and remind Him of how weak I know I am. How incapable and inadequate I know that I am. How insufficient to do what He's called me to do. And to remind Him that it is only by His power and His strength, by His wisdom and by His will, I yield to Him. Lord, if making a mistake is part of building me up, then I'm willing to make one. Lord, whatever You choose to do, I choose Your will and Your way. And I know that every Sunday morning and Sunday night that I walk out here, I can walk out here not only in the presence of God, but in a relationship with Him whereby the power of the Spirit of God is within me to enable me to do what I know I could never do. Now listen, that isn't limited to a pulpit. It isn't limited, thank God, to anything. Paul says, I've learned the secret. What's the secret? I've learned to get His power in all my weakness. And where does that begin? It begins with submitting my will to Him that no matter what, it's all right. And then trusting Him to supply the power, the energy, whatever's necessary to face that circumstance without wringing my hands and fretting and fuming and blaming and becoming hostile and angry and bitter and resentful and all the rest. Paul says, here's the secret. He says, I learned it. He didn't say, I've always known it. He said, I learned it. You know how he learned it? By being defeated. You know how he learned it? By coming to his wit's end. You know how he learned it? He learned it the same way many of us learn spiritual principles. When we fail and fail and fail and fail and fail and we don't know the answer, and finally, God shows us, here's the answer. Now listen, one of the purposes of a pastor is to teach the Word of God. And my goal for you is that God would teach me the truth in order to share it with you. Now my sharing it with you doesn't make it work in your life. My sharing it with you makes it possible for you to pick up on it maybe earlier in life. And then you have to decide whether it's going to work or not. It's not going to work unless you apply it. I wish somebody had told me that a long time ago. That I don't have to fret and fume and live on a roller coaster. And live like a sailboat in a storm. That God will enable me to walk moment by moment, day by day, in the inner quietness and peace and stability of His presence. In such a fashion by faith that I can get His power in on whatever is going on in my life. Every moment, every day, no matter what, if I'm willing to submit and willing to trust Him and willing to rest in Him. Now, is that simple? Sure, it's simple. Why would God want to make it hard? Now, listen to what Paul said. Paul said, here's one of the simplest, most profound lessons in the Christian life. What is it? He says, I can through Christ. Let's say it together. I can through Christ. I can through Christ. I can through Christ. Now think about this. How many of you think that you're smarter than God? How many of you think you have more power than God has? Now think about this. If you know and you're willing to confess that God is a whole lot wiser than you are, and that God has all power, that He is the infinite power of the universe, then why would you and I not want to submit to Him and let Him have His all-wise way in our life and then trust in His all-sufficient power to see us through our circumstances? Paul says that's the key. And when he says, I can do all things through Christ who strengthens me, that is the confession of a man who had learned what he calls the secret of overcoming and being victorious with all the ups and downs of life. Now, let's say it one more time. I can through Christ. If you believe that, say amen.
1: Amen.
0: Now, I want to give you a warning. Before tomorrow at this time, you're going to get tested.
1: Amen.
0: Just mark it down. You're going to get tested. And the devil's going to just whop you one without any warning whatsoever, and then you've got to choose how you're going to respond. Are you going to respond out of your emotion? Are you going to respond out of your spirit? And your spirit says, it's all right, because I know who's in control. Your emotions say, I don't deserve that. You shouldn't have done that. Now remember, when it hits you, here's the difference in tomorrow and yesterday. Now you know how to respond. And you respond by confessing,
1: I can through Christ. I can through Christ.
0: Amen?
1: Amen.
0: Paul says, that's the secret to overcoming the difficulties, the hardships, the ups and downs in life. But let me remind you of something. Notice what he says, I can through Christ. It's all based on a relationship. That is a personal relationship with Jesus Christ. You may be religious. You may go to church. You may read your Bible, but listen carefully. Until you have confessed your sin to Jesus Christ, until you have received Him as your personal Savior by faith, that means that you believe that He died at Calvary and paid your sin debt in full. That means that by faith, you receive Him as your Savior, your Lord, and your life. That means that you turn your life over to Him. Until you have done that, it won't work. Because you see, I can. No, I can through Christ. Christ living within me is the one who enables me, and the one who empowers me, and the one who fills me, and the one who provides. Until you receive Jesus Christ as your personal Savior by faith, you'll go through life facing the ups and downs. You'll go through life oftentimes feeling discouraged, despondent, depressed, disillusioned, disenchanted. Lots of high times, lots of low times, lots of feasting times, lots of dry times. Being in want, having plenty, or maybe never having enough. But the whole issue is this. Why waste and spend your life with that kind of an unfulfilling, discontenting life, when you can have the wonderful joy of our Lord's contentment by receiving Jesus Christ as your personal Savior? That is, you develop an intimate relationship with Him. You see, it's a person. It's not religion. It's not church, religion, and prayers. It is a person. And when you accept the Lord Jesus Christ by faith, in a one-time commitment of your life to Him, from that moment on, this Christ about whom we speak has come to live within your heart, and He will enable you to face it all triumphantly, victoriously. It now becomes a decision you make. Now you have a choice. With His power living within you, you choose to respond in the right fashion. Thank you, Father, that you're in control, and I rest in your sovereign control and your accepting and wonderful love of me, and therefore I can respond. Not in anger, bitterness, and hostility, and resentment. Not in frustration, fear, and anxiety. But a peace that will surpass all of the understanding of your friends and your family, and maybe even the one who is closest to you. Lord Jesus, we love you for providing for us in such a wonderful way. And I pray that you'll seal this message in the heart of every person who's heard it. I pray for those who have never trusted you as their Savior. Church members, maybe faithful churchgoers, but there's never been a specific time in his or her life where they have either on their knees or seated in a chair, driving down the highway, ask you for the forgiveness of their sins, and then received you as their personal Savior and surrendered their life to you. I pray for those who are listening to this prayer at this very moment, that every single one who has not done that will do it at this time, would pray a prayer something like this. Father, I have sinned against you. I ask you to forgive me of my sins. I do believe that Jesus died for me at Calvary. I do believe that He paid my sin debt in full. I surrender my life to you. I receive Jesus Christ as my personal Savior from this moment on, and thank you for your forgiveness. Father, I pray that many people will pray that prayer in their own words, their own way, and today begin living a life of contentment in Christ. For it is in His name that I pray. Amen.
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0: We live in a very sensual society, and it appears that lust and immorality has become a way of life for many people. No excuse, just a way of life. And when I think about that, and I think about one of the tragedies is that we have allowed the unbelievers around us to redefine what is right and wrong. And as a result, there's a great deal of compromise, not only in the life of people who are unbelievers, but in the life of people who are believers. We've listened to their redefining of right and wrong. We have strayed away from the Word of God, which He states very clearly what's right, what's wrong, what is good, what is evil in the eyes of God. And the very idea that we'd allow them to redefine morality is unacceptable. And not only that, it will lead ultimately to regret, shame, loss, and the judgment of God. Because you see, we're living in a society that shame and sin don't exist as long as what you're after satisfies some pursuit or some pleasure that you're after. What is the truth about sexual sin? I want you to turn to 1 Thessalonians chapter 4, and I want us to read these first 8 verses together. Now, people oftentimes say, that's just your opinion. And I can understand people thinking that. But what I'm going to do in these first 8 verses, I'm just going to read you what God said. It just doesn't get any clearer than this. Finally then, brethren, the request and exhortation you in the Lord Jesus, he says, that as you receive from us instruction as to how you ought to walk and please God, just as you actually do walk, and you excel still more, for you know what commandments we gave you by the authority of the Lord Jesus, for this is the will of God, your sanctification, that is, that you abstain from sexual immorality. He says that each of you would know how to possess his own vessel, in sanctification and honor, not in lustful passion like the Gentiles who do not know God, and that no man transgress and defraud his brother in the matter, because the Lord is the avenger in all these things, just as we also told you before and solemnly warned you. For God has not called us for the purpose of impurity, but in sanctification. So he who rejects this is not rejecting man, but the God who gives the Holy Spirit to him. Now, let's take a moment to look at this passage, and then I want to move on. Look at this. He says, first of all, it's the will of God that we abstain from any kind of sexual immorality. And he said that each of you would know how to possess his own vessel. What he's referring to here, the word possess, he really means to take. Now, watch what he says. To take his own vessel, that is his wife, that's what he's referring to. And the rabbis usually use this same word for a wife. So he's saying that each of you should know how to take a wife in sanctification and honor. That is, take her with the right attitude, with the right spirit, God's leading in your life, not in lustful passion like the Gentiles or the unbelievers, as he would say, who do not know God. Here's what he's saying. That a man, for example, should choose his wife. The woman should choose her husband, not on the base of lust after some sexual experience, but on the basis of the fact of honoring that woman or that man and recognizing who they are, that they're children of God, and that God's mean, it's in his method of bringing two people together, is not built around sex. It's built around the spirit of intimacy. Now, intimacy is not a word people think much about today, except they want to put that in the context of sex. But think about this. The ultimate and primary reason God created you and me was for the purpose of an intimate relationship with Him. So intimacy has nothing to do necessarily with flesh and blood. Intimacy has to do with the spirit. Intimacy has to do with closeness. Intimacy has to do with getting to know each other on a deeper level. And oftentimes, that begins maybe in some people's lives. And what happens is then it slips over into the sexual experience. And here's what happens. Intimacy is gone. You cannot have sexual immorality and intimacy at the same time. Because what that is a matter of yielding to lust. Here's what lust says. Somebody says, well, but isn't lust and love alike? No. Here's the difference. If I love you, I want what's best for you. If I'm lusting after you, I want what's good for me. And so lust is all about me. Love is all about the other person. And so when he says in this passage that each of you should know how to take a wife or a vessel or husband in sanctification honor, that is in keeping with the laws of God and in keeping with the will and purpose and plan of God for our life. not in this lustful passion like the unbeliever who doesn't know God. And he's going to watch this. And he says, and that no man transgress and defraud his brother, that is sin against his brother in the matter, because the Lord is the avenger in all these things. And he's saying this. And besides that, you don't take somebody else's wife. You don't take somebody else's husband. He says, because the Lord is the avenger in all these things, as I've warned you. For God has not called us for the purpose of impurity, but in sanctification. That is, God saved you and me for the purpose of building an intimate relationship with us, giving of himself to us, giving of ourselves to him, learning who he is, receiving who he is. And that's why he gave us the Holy Spirit to live on the inside of us, so that you and I could receive the fullness of who God is in our life. So sex, which created by God, for pleasure, for procreation, that is, for the right purposes. And so there's nothing wrong with sex the way God created it, for the purposes for which God created it. It's when it gets out of sorts with the will of God, when it passes a certain line, when it steps over the boundary, when it's a transgression of the law of God, when it's rebellion against God, when it falls into the area of lust, then the whole issue is something totally different. And so here's what he says. So, he who rejects this is not rejecting man, but the God who gives his Holy Spirit to you. When you talk to one of your friends, for example, they say, well, that's just what you believe, but I don't believe that. You can say to them, according to the Word of God, you are rejecting God. Well, how do you know? They'll give you all kind of arguments. Don't worry about the arguments. You've got two verses of Scripture that make it crystal clear. When somebody says, well, but I have these needs, and God created me with these needs, and these needs have to be met, and therefore it's not my fault, it's God's fault. Well, God's not going to do anything that makes it his fault. While he's created this desire within our heart, he's created these needs within our life, he's created them, but also he has given within us the right and the power to choose wisely and to obey him. Now, if you have rejected Jesus Christ and you've rejected God in your life, then you're on your own. And so what you're doing is you're acting just like Paul said to the Corinthians. Now, the Corinthian society was worse than the society in which we live in. For example, I know in walking down the streets of Ephesus, when you can walk down the same street on the same stone the Apostle Paul walked on, because Ephesus has just been uncovered over these years. And for the house of prostitution, it's carved into one of the stones on the street pointing to the house of prostitution. They didn't have billboards, television, radio, newspapers, and magazines. But they did have pornography. You go to Pompeii, for example, and it's possible to see things that they have drawn artistically in a way that's all about immorality. It's all about lust. It's all about sex. It has nothing to do with intimacy. And what's happened is this. When we do not understand the purpose for which God created us, and the awesome pleasure and the fulfillment and the sense of contentment and joy that God intended for sex in that relationship to be, it just all gets out of sorts. It gets all complex. And what happens is it loses everything God intended for it to be. That's why it doesn't work. That's why it doesn't work in people's lives when they're living in sin, disobeying God, messes up their family, their children, you name it. I'm coming to the consequences in just a moment. And so this is what he's referring to here. So he says, listen, he who rejects this, not rejecting man, but rejecting the God who said it. You can take that verse and verse 3 and settle the issues of sexual immorality. All the excuses in the world crumble between those two verses. Now let's think for just a moment about some biblical warnings that God has given. And for example, let's just start with the Ten Commandments. Think about how short this is. In other words, somebody said, well, I don't understand it. Thou shalt not commit adultery. Thou shalt not commit adultery. Five words. In the Hebrew, it's less words than that. And then, of course, you can turn to the book of Leviticus, and God is very stern in his warnings against sexual sins. When you come, for example, to the book of Proverbs, Proverbs 4:20, through the whole end of the fifth chapter, and it's a warning against sexual sins. It's a warning to young men to watch what they look at and how they handle themselves and who they listen to and becoming involved in that way. It's a warning. And in, for example, in 1 Corinthians, when Paul was writing to his society, which was a very, very corrupt, sensual society, listen to what he says as he reminds them in this 6th chapter and the 18th verse. Here's what he says. He says, flee immorality. Run from it. Every other sin that a man commits is outside the body, but the immoral man commits sin against his own body. There is something about the sexual sin that does affect the human body. And people say, well, it's not bothering me. It's not affecting me. Oh, yes, it is. Yes, it is. And then here's what he says. Not only flee from it, he says, do you not know that your body is the temple of the Holy Spirit who is in you, whom you have from God, that you are not your own? And oftentimes the Christian forgets this, that these bodies, they don't belong to us. Once you trust that Jesus Christ is your Savior, listen, you gave yourself to Him. And He sent the Holy Spirit to live on the inside of you, which is His way of sealing you forever as a child of God. And what I want to remind you of is this, the world is redefining morality, and many believers oftentimes pick up on that. None of us, not a single believer, has the right to do anything we want to with this body, because He says, you're not your own, you've been bought with a price, therefore glorify God in your body. So ask yourself the question, can immorality glorify God? No. Any kind of sexual sin glorify God? Absolutely not. So when you come to these passages, and there are many others, there's not a single way, there's not a single verse you can use to persuade or to convince someone honestly that sexual immorality is right. I don't care how many churches you go to, how many sermons you listen to, how many Bibles you read. It is wrong from God's perspective. And you say, well, now God, He just doesn't want us to have any fun. Listen, you cannot indulge in sexual immorality, disobey God, and call it fun. I'm going to give you 30 consequences of disobeying God in this area. I'm going to give you the basic principle by which temptation defeats people in just a moment. And so when we come to these passages and notice and realize what Paul is saying here, he certainly understood the society in which he lived. It was a major problem in Corinth in those days. It was a major issue in all of those big cities, and probably small ones too. But when he talks about Ephesus and Athens and Corinth and all the rest, these big trade centers, these were major problems. And this is why he had so much to say about it. Now, the question is, where does sexual sin begin? It begins where every sin begins, and that is, it begins with temptation, the enticement to do evil, the enticement to be drawn away from God, the enticement to disobey God, the enticement to rebel against God, the enticement to do what I want when I want it, no matter what the price and the cost of someone else. Where does it all start? Well, James tells us that answer in this first chapter. And here's what he says. James, the first chapter and the 14th verse. He says, but each one is tempted when he is carried away and enticed by his own lust. Not by somebody else's lust. Can't blame it on anybody else. We're tempted and we're drawn away by our own lust. Then he says, then when lust has conceived, it gives birth to sin. When sin is accomplished, it brings forth death. So where does it begin? Now watch this. This is where it starts. It starts right here in the mind. Now, the thought comes. And so if you let it keep going, then there is imagination. Imagine what this would be like. Then there's identification. You put yourself in that position mentally. And then you make a choice. Then you consent. And so what happens, what begins in the mind, unless it is dealt with, can absolutely destroy you and the things in life that you value the most. And so every child of God has to be on guard in the society in which we live. This is why Paul said in the 10th chapter of 1 Corinthians, the 13th verse, here's what he said. He said, no temptation. He said, for example, every temptation is common to man. That is, you can't say, well, only I've been tempted in such a way. Sexual temptation is out there for anybody and everybody. He says, but God is able, who will enable us to be able to overcome these things if we will trust Him to do so. And so there are many warnings in the Scripture, and because there are, that means that God is certainly saying to us, well, there's a way to deal with this. Now, if this comes to your life and
4: Let's say that you indulge. Let's say that somebody would say make a mistake, or just let's say that you indulge in one form of sex or the other. And so then you deal with it right then. If you do not, here's what happens. Satan gets a toehold, and before long a stronghold in your life. You say, well, what is a stronghold? A stronghold is an area of your life in which you have

with him, which is the summum bonum of all of life, to be one with him. And secondly, that has now been distorted by disobedience and by obeying our own lust. That's why it's so important to God that we live a godly life. Because listen, once given over to sexual sin, intimacy is impossible. There has to be a radical change. And so what does God do? The reason he's so opposed to it is because he loses us. If you've been saved, you're always saved. By the mercy and grace and love of God, at the cross, he atoned for our sin, past, present, and future, sin debt paid in full. But as a believer, if you and I choose to live a life of disobedience involved in sexual sin, we lose it. We lose our capacity and the privilege to have an intimate relationship with God because we have prostituted one of the most awesome opportunities that we have. And so what I want you to remember is this. We have to either deal with it early or we're going to find ourselves greatly, greatly in trouble. Now, think about this. If you cannot live without lusting, you will never have an intimate relationship, listen, with another person or with God. If you're caught up in lust, as long as you're caught up in lust, you cannot have an intimate relationship. Because love and lust are not the same. Love, and I've said it before, love is all about you giving of ourselves to one another. Lust is about me, what I want, meet my need, at your expense, whatever that may be. And so the world wants to mix the two. That's what I said. They want to redefine what sensuality is, redefine what sexuality is, redefine what is right, redefine what is wrong, redefine our whole sense of morality. And I'm telling you, we must not allow that to happen. God's people need to stand for the truth, live the truth, stand for the truth, declare the truth, whatever the world wants to do. Listen, unbelief cannot alter the truth. This is the truth of the Word of God. And somebody says, well, I don't believe the Bible. Then you're in a real mess. For the simple reason, you have thrown away the instruction book. You have thrown away the guidebook to life when you toss this out of your life. And what you've said is, I don't not only want the Bible in my life, I don't want the God of the Bible in my life. This is God's inspired Word. And so when somebody says, well, I just don't want that in my life, you are headed for destruction. You're on your way there. No matter what you think, what you say, what you excuse, how you defend it, the Word of God is crystal clear about obedience and disobedience. There is a penalty. Now, here's a statement I want you to write down, so get your pen ready. Because somebody says, well, now this temptation business, I want you to write down the power of temptation is this. The power of temptation is the deceptive offer. The power of temptation is the deceptive offer of immediate pleasure without penalty. Immediate pleasure without penalty. It's the deceptive offer of immediate pleasure without penalty. Because if people thought about this carefully, well, if I commit this act, here's the penalty. If you will remember that statement, that the deceptive offer of temptation is you can have immediate pleasure with no penalty. That is the devil's lie. It has always been, and it is, and you cannot change that. Unbelief cannot change the principles of God. Unbelief cannot alter what is true. And so when it comes to this whole issue of how it starts, where it all comes from, let's look at that for just a moment, because I want us to look at the underlying causes of it. That is, what causes sexual immorality? You say, well, it's just two people making a decision. No, it's more than that. There's one word. If you can put the basis of all immorality is one word. And the word is real short and real simple. The word is need. I need this. It's need. The basis is need. Now, depending upon what the immorality is, will determine what that basic need is. For example, we ask the question, why would some adult molest a little child, a little boy, a little girl? I mean, after all, there are plenty of women out there and plenty of men out there. Why do you want to go after a little child? You know what the need is? Control. They want to control. They can control that child. Maybe not be able to control someone else. They can control the child. But what about that underlying need in the life of adults, men and women?

0: women, for example, who have sex relations outside of marriage, what is the need? Well, the need could be a number of things. One of them is this, the need to feel accepted. The need to feel accepted. The need to feel wanted by somebody. And I remember once in a college retreat, and we were talking about the self-image and so forth, and I will never forget this young lady stood up and she said, well, I want to thank you for this. She said, tonight I understand for the first time in my life why I've been sleeping around. Now, she said this in front of about 160-some college students. She said, I understand why I've been sleeping around. She's my father this and told her about her dad and so forth. And she said, I realize I have this, whatever her word was, what she was saying is insatiable desire to be accepted, to be wanted by somebody. And she says, just to feel that for a few moments was worth my giving up my purity. Did you know that before that retreat was over that night, we stayed there till about 11:45, listening to testimonies over and over and over again about the need of acceptance. Parents have rejected their kids and all kind of things. The desire to be accepted, the desire to be wanted, and the feeling and the desire to have an intimate relationship. And as we said, that's part of what God created us for. And so that need, it's a legitimate need, but when it gets out of boundaries, it becomes a disaster. So one of the needs is simply that. And so when you think about adults now, for example, primarily, the need of acceptance, the need of intimacy, and sometimes it's the desire to conquer. Here's a man, for example, who's been, let's say, a young man, for example, who's been jilted by some girl, and or a man who's been left by his wife and so forth. And sometimes that sexual drive is built out of anger. And there are people who make love to each other, one of whom is doing what? Exerting their anger on the other person. There's nothing intimate about it. There's nothing loving about it. It's anger. And so sometimes it's a matter of getting even. Let's say that here's a husband or wife who's betrayed one, and the other one says, I'll get even. So what do? They go out and commit the same kind of immorality. What a terrible way to respond to your husband or wife's immorality, so you decide you're going to do the same thing to get back. It's amazing what people will do out of this sense of need. Anger, bitterness, hostility, take it out. And while the lie to the person with whom they are committing the indulgence, whatever it may be, is I love you, I need you, no. I hate my wife, or I hate my girlfriend, or I hate my husband, or I hate my boyfriend, whatever it might be. And in that relationship, listen, you need to be sensitive. You need to understand what genuine love is all about and what lust is all about, and to be able to distinguish between the two. Don't lay yourself down with someone who's taken out their anger, bitterness, hostility, resentment on you, and they're expressing it through their body. That is exactly what happens. Sometimes the need is financial. That's what prostitution's all about. And the two things go together, and it's often in the scripture when the Bible mentions greed or mentions immorality, the two words are together, or quickly than the same verse. Think about it. Greed. I want something for myself, no matter what the cost to someone else. And sexual immorality is a form of that. Sometimes that's what puts marriages together. Here's a woman, for example, who doesn't have a very good job, or maybe has a child, maybe she doesn't. And here's a fellow comes along, and he's pretty good looking, or whatever it might be, and so she puts a bead on him. And in order to get him for financial security, she's willing to go to bed. You know what she's doing? She's acting in a sophisticated way as a prostitute. Now, you may not like that, and I don't expect you to like it, because it's not a likable thing. But men and women have to be careful. What is it that you really want? You tell me how handsome I am, how beautiful I am, and la-da-da, and life must be fantastic, and it could be wonderful with you. What is it you really want? You want an easy road? Has she got her eye on your money? Or does he have his eye on your money? That is, what is it all about? Lust and love, when they get confused, anything goes. And I'm telling you, you need to be absolutely sensitive. Is this love or is this lust? Is it what I have that they want, or is it really, in other words, what's the truth? You cannot go into relationships without knowing what the truth is. And that's why quick relationships are bad situations most of the time. Somebody gets a divorce. Next thing you know, they've got somebody quickly. Bad news. I'm not saying it will never work, but I'm saying most of the time, here's what's happening. Since they got all beat up over here, they're looking for something. They need something. And a quick response to that oftentimes is a disaster. I'm not saying it always is, but oftentimes it is. And we have to be very, very careful. What is the will of God? What's the mind of God? What is God saying? That's why we need that intimate relationship with Him to protect us. And the Bible is very clear when it says the natural man or woman does not understand the things of God because they're spiritually discerned. And so here's a Christian and a non-Christian get together, and the non-Christians just doing what comes naturally. Let's go to bed. The person who is a Christian says, wait a minute, hold it. Wait it just a second. That's not what God says. Then that relationship doesn't last very long if he or she will hold the line. It's when somebody says, well, you know, once. There's no once. That's what sex is all about. That's what sin and temptation is all about. Not just once. But once to begin. And then the addiction that can happen as a result of all of that. So when you look at all the reasons that people want to go to bed with each other, whatever their form of sex may be, it's not because they want an intimate relationship. When they want an intimate relationship, here's what they're asking. What's best for her? What's best for him? What honors him? What honors her? What magnifies the Lord in him? What magnifies? In other words, how can we live a godly life together? Certainly not starting it off that way. Somebody says, oh, my. But suppose I ought to have. I'm coming to that. So hold on. Coming to that. So the question is, what are the consequences? What are the consequences of disobeying God in those areas? Well, let's just think about some. I'm not going to give you all of them, but I'll give you enough to stir up your interest and let you begin to think about it. So here's what I want you to ask this question. When we come to the end of these consequences, ask yourself this question. On the basis of these consequences, is this experience, this relationship worth all of these inevitable consequences in my life? Now, you may not experience all the consequences, but I can tell you this, you'll experience enough of them that you'll come to the same conclusion, no, it's not worth it. Remember what we said, the power of temptation is that deceptive offer of immediate pleasure without penalty. It's a deceptive offer. It's a lie. There's no such thing as sinning against God without a penalty. There's no such thing. And when you listen to the people who are prominent and their faces are on the magazines and they're doing this, that, and the other, and they're getting this award and accepting this and starring here and half-dressed sometimes and just parading all of this around. And you think, well, now look how successful they are. Yes, you just look. But listen, don't just look today. If you will notice carefully, this week, they're stars and the world thinks they're great. About 2 or 3 years from then, they've grown ugly. And they've lost it. And they're miserable. And they're in rehabilitation. And they're on drugs. And they're on alcohol. Just follow them. Don't take a glance. Just follow them. Because listen, God's wheels of judgment do not grind swiftly, but they grind indeed. And there's no such thing as living irresponsibly, away from God, out of His will, in rebellion, parading yourself around, doing this. When I look at them, you know what? I feel sorry for them. I pray, oh God, open their eyes before it's too late. But you know what? So many of them have gone so far, they're not about to listen until they get close to death. And then you pray that they will. Look what your children are growing up in. Look what they're facing. And you and I, we all of us could ask ourselves the question, what would we be doing today if we were 12, 13, 14, 15, 16? We bring our children into a jungle of sensuality and expect them to be raised and to live a godly life. It'll not happen unless you as parents and, listen, grandparents, wise teachers, godly teachers, instruct them in the ways of God. If you do not, they do not have a chance. The pressure is there. Look how colorful and convincing and persuasive and exciting and thrilling it seems. But see, nobody's talking about the consequences. It's like all the beer ads and all the rest. You see all these people having a big time and rejoicing. They don't show you the car wreck afterwards, blood all over the highway, head-on collision and three deaths. They don't show you about the deaths of the little children and the father coming or the mother coming with three children and there's their mother or father lying there dead. Why don't they show the truth? You know why? It's the deception of sin. Satan only shows what appeals, what brings immediate pleasure, but don't think about the consequences, because if you do and you consider them honestly, you'll back away. Every man, every woman needs to think, if it's some kind of relationship, wherever you are in that relationship and you feel yourself being enticed, this is one time it's good to be a coward. Run like mad. That's what Paul said to Timothy. Flee youthful lust. That's what he said to the Corinthian Christians. Flee immorality. Why? Run away from it. Don't allow yourself to think about it. Don't allow yourself to give it a second thought. Listen, you don't argue with the devil. In other words, there's no arguing with the devil. If Eve had said, and I know the scripture about all that and what she did and what she didn't do. If she'd have said to Satan, Satan, forget it. I don't even want to talk to you. No discussion. But she got in a discussion. You can't argue with the devil and win. You don't argue with him. You shut him down. You turn him off. So I don't have to listen to that. And listen, if it looks like rebellion, walk away. If it looks like sin, walk away. You say, well, I can't. Yes, you can. You can, but it's a choice, and I'm going to talk about that in a moment. Let's think about these consequences. There is guilt, feelings of condemnation, anxiety, for example. All of that's going to be a part of rebelling against God in this area. Your mind's going to be divided. Listen, watch this carefully. People don't understand the seriousness of sexual sin. It divides your mind. It diminishes your capacity to operate and to operate at full speed. And your mind on what you're doing. You think about part of the problem in this country, if we knew how much of it went on, you'd understand why people make bad decisions, greedy decisions, get themselves in trouble legally and all other ways. Why? They've made decisions that deep down inside, if they look, take a second look, they never make that decision. Likewise, there is the damage of a person's self-esteem. You can't live and immorality and having a sense of self-esteem. There's a sense of hypocrisy. You know deep down inside you're saying one thing and living something else. There's a sense of emptiness because sex, apart from genuine love, there is emptiness. There is loneliness. Something's missing. It's not there. And so there's disappointment. And oftentimes that leads, if a person continues, to depression. And what happens? It all begins to look empty. You suddenly realize it isn't what you thought it was going to be. And how many times have I heard this story over and over and over again? I thought, I planned, he said, she said, in other words, on and on and on. Because you see, the truth is, it's right or wrong, it's good or bad, it's good or evil, and it is immediate pleasure without thinking in terms of future penalty. And so what happens? These are just some of the things. Then, of course, a person does what? They begin to doubt. They doubt their salvation oftentimes. They doubt that God will listen to their prayers. It diminishes a person's relationship with God. There's no sense of intimacy. And it fouls up their prayer life for the simple reason, how are you going to pray and talk to a holy God about something when you're involved in something that is absolutely disobedient, rebellious toward God? And the things that he's made some of his strongest warnings about, you cannot get on your knees and ask God to bless you and answer your prayer. Listen, the word of God becomes dull. Prayer life becomes dull. faith gets short-circuited, what happens? Christian life, it just begins to collapse. Why? Can't have an intimate relationship with God when you're living in absolute rebellion to Him at the very same time. And so, as I think about all of that, and think about how it jeopardizes other relationships in life, and think about the fact that what we are saying is, God, I reject you. That's what Paul said in Thessalonians. He said, you're rejecting God who has said these things. And, of course, you think about your personal testimony. And people brag about their relationships and how many people they slept with as a Christian. Or if somebody, for example, the fear of being found out and the testimony that's jeopardized. And then think about the kind of diseases that are floating around today. And I don't mention any of those. You know what they are. Think about the diseases that are floating around and people think, oh, but I'm an exception. That's not going to happen to me. That's going to happen to somebody else. Well, a lot of people have said that who are going to be dying very soon. Because they made a decision based on the fact that they're an exception. Let me tell you something. There are no exceptions to the laws of God. Listen, the grace of God is plentiful for everyone. But when we choose to disobey Him, we can't choose to disobey Him and say, oh, I'm an exception to that. No, God warns us because He loves us. He warns us because He cares for us. He warns us because He wants the best for us. And that best is an intimate relationship with Him. Think about, for example, how deeply the husband or wife is hurt when the other person is unfaithful to them. Think about, for example, the addictions that often people find themselves in. A person can be sexually addicted just as well as a person is addicted to alcohol or drugs or whatever it might be. You see, it's a trap. And it's a prison. And what may appear, first of all, to be some wonderful, delightful experience. Remember what you've done. You've taken a look without evaluating what are the consequences. Because those consequences are devastating. You think about broken homes. You think about children having to grow up in homes where the father is no longer there. And one of the most devastating things happening in our nation is the father is not there any longer. Where is the conscience? Seared. And after a while, you can become a reprobate, which means you actually lose your potential and your capacity to discern and to know and to feel what is right and what is wrong. And that's why people can commit sin to the degree to which they do and seemingly have no feeling, seemingly have no guilt. They think they're free. What they don't realize is they're behind spiritual bars and they are so imprisoned they don't even know where they are. The consequences are devastating. Then, of course, one of those consequences sometimes is abortion. Or the child grows up in a foster home somewhere, doesn't know who mother and father are. Somebody says, well, that's not too bad. Oh, yes, it is. All you need to do is to talk and listen to some of these children who don't know who their mother is, don't know who their father is, don't know where he is, don't feel, never have that feeling of security of a dad, never having that feeling of being accepted and being wanted by their mother. You see, I don't think any of us can understand that. And the only reason I understand a little bit is the fact I've listened to enough of it. And I'm telling you, I've seen big, strong men sit and cry and weep and weep. My mother didn't want me. She took me to my grandmother's house and she left me there. And my grandmother raised me and it was all wonderful. But where is my mother? And why did she? In other words, God put this strong binding force between a son or a daughter and the mother and the father. And when it all gets fouled up with immorality, everybody suffers. And we forget how many people suffer. Not only that close family, but oftentimes distant parts of that family. Naturally, a relationship with God is going to be destroyed. Prayer life is destroyed. There are many other things that could happen. But think about just these consequences alone. Listen, what destroys your fellowship and your relationship with God? I don't mean that if you're saved, you'd be lost. But what? God's out yonder somewhere and you're here and you can't feel Him. Listen, can a believer get to the point they can't feel God's presence? Yes. Yes, you can. And there are people who will cry out to God, well, God, where are you? He's where he's always been. But sin builds this wall, this separation. And I know that there are all kinds of sins, and immorality is not the only one. But there's something about this sin that is different from other sins. Is it disobedience? Other sins disobedience? Yes. But remember, why did God create us? He had in mind an intimate relationship with us. I can steal something, that's one thing. Or lie about somebody, or gossip, or other sins, whatever it might be. There's something about this moral issue that so damages us that which for which he created us, we are now incapable of experiencing. Does that grieve the heart of God? Yes, it grieves the heart of God. Does all sin grieve his heart? Yes. Is this up at the top or close to the top or somewhere up only that God knows? But it's certainly more intense. And the judgment and the penalty can go on and on and on till it absolutely destroys a person's life. Now, with just those few, let me ask you this question. If that's true, and it is true, is there any experience in life, any pleasure for the moment, worth paying that kind of penalty for? And the answer is what? No. Only if you consider the penalty. And remember the word. The power of all temptation, especially sexual temptation, I would say, is the offer of immediate pleasure, no penalty. Well, you say, man, this is pretty bad. It is. Is there any hope? Yes, there is. That's what I want to talk about. I want to talk about the hope. Because no matter what goes on, there's hope. Now, somebody says, well, you know, I've confessed it and God's forgiven me, but I still participate. I just thought if I just keep confessing, God keep forgiving, then you better think twice. So let's think about this for a moment. If you want to deal with it, honestly deal with it, you say, well, what do I do if this is true in my life? Am I hopeless? Has God abandoned me? Am I going to hell? In other words, what's going to happen to me? You don't go to hell for sexual immorality. You go to hell for rejecting God, rejecting his son Jesus Christ, and choosing to live your life apart from God. That's unbelief. It is unbelief. You don't believe all that. Or you say, oh yeah, I believe that, only in your mind. But New Testament biblical belief is a belief that results in an action. And that action here is to surrender one's life to Jesus Christ. You say, all right, okay. I've been involved in everything you say. What do I do? First thing you have to do is to confess it. And you don't say, God, please forgive me for my sin. No. God, forgive me for my adulterous act. God, forgive me for my lust for this person. Lust is desire out of control. Lust is desire that is inflamed toward the wrong object. So first of all, you have to confess it. Acknowledge it. That is, you are willing to not just say, God forgive me, but God forgive me for this particular thing in my life. Then, of course, you have to take responsibility. If you say, now, Lord, I want you to forgive me, but you know what she said, you know what she did, you know what he did. No. When we involve ourselves in sexual immorality, we have to take responsibility. In other words, if you start blaming somebody else, then you know what? You're not going to take the next step. It's confession, it's assuming a responsibility for what's happening, and it is genuine repentance. And let me tell you what genuine repentance is and what it's not. Genuine repentance says, I agree with God that my sin is against him. And not only am I sorry, genuine repentance is, I do what? I turn and walk away from it. Now, here's the reason that doesn't work. If I walk away from it and I'm still holding on to say, well, now, Lord, I'm really sorry and I don't want to do this anymore. But deep down inside, you still allowing yourself a little possibility that is not genuine repentance. And that's why people think they've repented when they haven't. If I've repented of something, it's a change of mind, a change of heart. It's a change of direction. And if I'm going to have God to forgive me and release me, there's got to be genuine forgiveness. Now, genuine repentance and asking, listen, praying for God's forgiveness. Will He forgive you? Yes. You may say, but suppose it doesn't make any difference. Well, if you genuinely are sorry for the sin, genuinely repentant, will God forgive you? Yes. Now, we quote 1 John chapter 1, verse 9, but watch this. We say, if we confess our sins, the word confess means to agree with. If I agree with God about my sin, if I agree with Him about it, doesn't fit me, I'm sorry, I'm shamed. Not only that, that does not fit my life, I got to have a change. In other words, if we confess our sins, He's faithful. You can always bet He'll do it. He's faithful, and listen now, watch this. He's faithful, trustworthy. If He says He'll forgive you, He will. He's faithful and just. That is, how can God forgive us when we've sinned against Him? Because when He went to the cross, He died on the cross, shed His blood for our sin, and His death on the cross makes us justified, declared no longer guilty. So He's faithful and just to forgive us our sins. And not only that, listen, He says, cleanse us from all uncleanness. Cleanse us from all unrighteousness. So we ask Him to forgive us. Will He? Yes, He will. But then comes the difficult part. We have to forgive ourselves. And sometimes that doesn't come very quickly. It depends upon what you've done, depends upon how long you've done it, depends upon with whom you've done it. It depends upon the consequences you've suffered, the hurt that you've caused other people. We have to forgive ourselves. And oftentimes, a person has to have a little help at that point. Maybe some wise, godly counsel, but be careful about your counsel. Wise, godly counsel to help you understand how to forgive yourself, because you can't say, well, I just forgive myself. You know why? Because it's so rooted and ground in into your whole being. It isn't a matter of just something you say. It's something that you have to deal with. Remember this. Watch this carefully. You listen and say amen. You have damaged your whole emotional system. Your whole emotional system has been damaged. And therefore, you have to forgive yourself. But oftentimes, it doesn't come all that quickly. You have to forgive yourself, and then, of course, you have to accept God's forgiveness. Then you have to forgive yourself, and then I think about, and this sometimes is difficult for people. You have to do what Paul said to Timothy. He said, "Flee." That is, in other words, what he's saying is, walk away from it, break that relationship. Sever that relationship. And not too long ago, this young lady came to me and she said, let me tell you what's going on in my life. And here's what he said and here's what I said. And he wants to marry me. And let me ask you, what do you think about so-and-so? So I asked her a couple of questions. I said, here's what I think. The sooner you say this is over, the better. Because what you're telling me is an indication of lust. Has nothing to do with genuine love. There's nothing about intimacy in this relationship, and you know that. She said, I know that's right. And she dealt with it. She let me know that she dealt with it. Sometimes, listen, you say, but, oh, what's he going to do? And what's she going to do if I walk away? Well, here's what they'll do, probably. Watch this. They'll either find them somebody else, which proves how unfaithful they were to start with. Or maybe it'll just get so bad. Just so absolutely bad, they'll turn to God. But listen, either way, it's best for you. Either way, it's best for you. You have to flee. And then I think if it's really going to be true, here's what you have to do. You have to get in this Word. You have to get in this Word, and you have to stay there. Now, there are lots and lots of verses, and I don't have time to get into all those, but I think about... And the Word of God is so simple in so many ways. Listen to what He says. How can a young man or young woman keep their way pure? By keeping it according to the Word. If you're going to stay pure, you've got to stay in the Word. Listen, there are enough things around most all of us every day to cause lust if you're not careful. If you keep your eyes in the Word of God, you'll keep your eyes off what you shouldn't be looking at. It's the Word of God. Listen, He says it's the sword of the Spirit. It goes straight to the heart. It's a mirror. It shows us what we really are and what we're really thinking about. It is a guidebook. It shows us how to respond in difficult situations. And you go back to Proverbs, for example, and I don't have time to read all this. You go back to Proverbs, beginning in that fourth chapter. He says, for example, watch over your heart with diligence, for from it flows the springs of life. And on, let your eyes look directly ahead. Let your gaze be fixed straight in front of you. Watch the path of your feet. All your ways will be established. On and on and on we could go through scriptures. God's way of warning us, God's way of comforting us and assuring us that His way is the best way. Now, whoever you are and whatever you've done, can you be forgiven? Yes. But you have to decide. If you're a believer, for example, are you willing to repent, to turn away, break the relationship when it's possible? Now, if you're a husband or wife, I'm not saying you should divorce somebody, but you have to, somebody has got to deal with it. And that's where it either works or it doesn't work. Will God forgive you? Yes. Remember this one thing. They caught this woman, the Pharisees and Sadducees caught this woman in John chapter 8, and they found her right in the midst of adultery. So they bring her to Jesus, and they drop her down in front of Him and say, well, what do you say? Moses said, stone her to death. What do you say? And here was His wise answer. He said, here's what I say. If there's any one of you fellows who's not committed the same sin, you throw the first rock. And then He looked at her and said, well, where are your accusers? She said, I don't have any. He says, neither do I condemn you. Go and sin no more. It doesn't make a difference what your past is. Listen to this. The awesome blood of Jesus is so powerful that when He died, He took your sin, past, present, and future, and He paid the debt. So that when He says, you're forgiven, you're forgiven. When He says you can be cleansed, you can be cleansed. When He says you're accepted, you're accepted. Clean up your life, put it back together, and listen. God and only God can take those kind of ashes and turn them into gold. But He'll only turn them into gold if you really and truly mean business in your repentance and turn your life over to God. But make it gold, yes, He will. And Father, how grateful we are for Your grace, love, mercy, goodness, kindness. Thank You, dear God, that You said You remember our sins against us no more. Which means that when we come to You in prayer, You don't remember those things against us. You don't throw them back at us. You accept us as Your children, cleansed by the blood of Jesus, justified, declared righteous, reconciled, back in fellowship, sanctified, set apart for godly living. All of what You have to offer is so awesome because Your love for us and Your desire for intimacy, You're willing to clean us up and make us new. And that's my prayer, Father, for every person who hears this message. In Jesus' name, amen.
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0: Probably many times you've heard somebody say this. The Lord loves you and has a wonderful plan for your life. And maybe you've asked yourself the question, well, if He loves me, why do all these things happen? And secondly, if He has a plan for my life, what is that plan? And besides that, how will I ever find out what that plan is? Well, God does love all of us. He does have a plan for our life individually, has a plan for mankind. And in our text, in this particular passage of Scripture, God gives to us a very clear picture of His plan for your life and my life. And I want you to discover what that is and ask yourself the question, have I stopped short of God's plan for my life? And that is the title of this message, Stopping Short of God's plan. So if you'll turn, if you will, to Ephesians chapter 2. And I want us to read these first 10 verses together. And for those of us who are saved, it's a familiar passage, but I want us to look at it maybe in a little different light. Paul says, describing us, he says, "And you were dead in your trespasses and sins, in which you formerly walked according to the course of this world, according to the prince of the power of the air, of the spirit that is now working in the sons of disobedience. Among them we too all formerly lived in the lust of our flesh, indulging the desires of the flesh and of the mind, and were by nature children of wrath, even as the rest. But God, being rich in mercy, because of his great love with which he loved us, even when we were dead in our transgressions, made us alive together with Christ." And then he says in parentheses, couldn't wait to say it, "By grace you have been saved." And then he says, "And he raised us up with him and seated us with him in the heavenly places in Christ Jesus, in order that in the ages to come he might show the surpassing riches of his grace and kindness toward us in Christ Jesus. For by grace you've been saved through faith. And that not of yourselves, it is the gift of God, not as a result of works, that no one should boast. For we are his workmanship, created in Christ Jesus for good works, which God prepared beforehand that we should walk in them." I've heard people say, "I was an accident," or, "My parents didn't want me, and I guess I have no real purpose in life, because if I did, that probably would not have happened." There is no such thing for a child of God as an accident. And my friend, if you're alive, if you've been born and you're alive, God has a plan for your life no matter what happened. And so many people feel so unworthy and so unacceptable before God, so full of guilt and worthlessness. I want to tell you, God loves you no matter what's going on in your life. God does have a plan for you, whether you understand it or not, whether you're walking in it or not, whether you're rebelling against them or not. That's never his plan. God does have a plan for your life. And probably this passage of Scripture, more likely than most others, would, in a very composite sort of way, give us God's plan for all of us. Now, the real details of that plan for each one of us individually won't be in the Scripture. But one thing for certain, there are three aspects of God's plan for your life and my life that are very clearly given in this passage. So no matter where you're coming from and who you are, God's plan for your life is very clearly given to us in this passage. So I want us to see what it is as we think about, under the theme, stopping short of God's plan. Notice, if you will, what he says beginning in verse 2. He says in verse 1, verse 2, and verse 3, what he's given to us here is simply this, and that is that God's plan for your life and my life involves his patience for us. Now think about this. God's plan for your life and my life involves his patience for us. Now, oftentimes we come to the Scripture and we talk about our patience, and that's one of the fruits of the Spirit, to be patient. But what about God's patience for us? His plan for your life and my life involves his patience, because here's how your life and mine is described, and it refers to our life before we were saved. And here's what he says. He says, first of all, I want you to understand this was your condition, this was your character, and this was the condemnation that rested upon you. And even with all of this going on, God was very, very patient with you and me while we were living in this condition. What is that condition? Look, if you will. Verse 1. He says, before you were saved, you were dead. Now, what does dead mean? What does dead mean? It means lifeless, right? He says that you and I were dead. We were spiritually dead. We were eternally dead. We were physically alive, but that part of us that's going to live forever was dead. He says, this is our condition before salvation. You were dead in your trespasses and sins. He says, in which you formerly walked. He says, now this was your lifestyle. in which you formerly walked according to the course of this world. That is, before you and I were saved, what did we do? We looked around and saw what the world was doing, and we decided we'd be a part of it. We wanted the world's acceptance. We wanted the world's approval. And so we began to involve ourselves in the very thing that the world involved themselves in. And so the worse they did, probably the worse we did. And the more sensual and the more rebellious and the more resistant to God's Spirit, we just involved ourselves in those things. He says, being dead in trespasses and sin, the course of our life was the same course of this world. According to the prince of the power of the air, that is, the one who dominated your life and my life before we were saved, is the prince of the power of the air, who is none other than whom? He's the devil. So he says, this is the way we live. Not only that, he says that same spirit is now working in the sons of disobedience. So that you and I, before we were saved, our lifestyle was characterized by a life of rebellion, disobedience, a life of getting our own needs met the way the world gets their needs met. And he says, among them, that is the world, we too all formerly lived in the lust of our flesh. That is, whatever we wanted, that's what we went after. Indulging the desires of the flesh, that is, that old part of us that is not under the domination of God or in the Spirit, and of the mind, and were by nature children of wrath, even as the rest. So he says, now, this is the way you and I were before we were saved. He says, our condition was that spiritually we were dead. We had no relationship to God. We may have talked to Him, but without Jesus Christ, we weren't being heard. Our condition was we were spiritually dead. Now listen, our condition was we were spiritually dead. Our character was we lived by the nature of the world. Whatever they did, that's what we got involved with. And he says, our condemnation was that we were children of wrath. That is, the wrath of God abides upon those who have rejected Jesus Christ and who are living in rebellion. Now, I want you to think about this. Some of us may look back in our life and say, well, you know, I was saved as a kid, and so all those things wouldn't be true of me. Oh, yes, it is. It doesn't make any difference whether you were 16 or 106 or whatever you may have been. The nature was still there. That is, whether you were 12 or 66, those things were true. Now, you may not be able to take a 40-year-old man and a 12-year-old boy and compare the two and say, well, you know, they did the same thing. No, but you see, we came into the world with a bent away from God, not toward God. We came into the world having chosen to disobey God and rebel against Him. And whether a kid is 12 years of age, they can still rebel against God, rebel against their parents. They can be sensual in their thinking, you name it. It's all there to some degree, maybe in a minute degree, as it would be compared to a 30 or 40-year-old man or woman. But the truth is still there, dead in trespasses and sin, and the course of this age was the course that characterized their life, and the wrath of God abiding upon us. Now, he said, well, what about that little six-year-old boy? My friend, there is a point out there at some place where none of us know but only God, where a child then at that moment begins to assume responsibility, or God sees them responsible for their life. Somebody says, well, when is that? When I was a kid growing up, it was 12 years of age. I don't think that's the reason I got saved at 12, but that is what people would say. Nobody knows the answer to that. One thing I am absolutely certain of, that God in His mercy and love and great wisdom is not going to send a 6, 7, 8, 9, 10-year-old child to hell because of their disobedience. Somebody says, but wait a minute now, can you be saved without the grace of God? No, you cannot. Nobody knows at what age that child becomes responsible before God. So don't project upon God something that you and I cannot tell. You say, I don't have to worry about that. What I have to be concerned about is that I am old enough to be responsible and I am held accountable to God for what I do. So don't try to conjecture in your own mind and thinking, well, what age is it? Is it 5 for him and 6 for him, 10 for him and 13 for her and 16 for her? You can't figure that out. The truth is that the nature of our life is we are sinners. Why are we sinners? Because we came into the world with an old sinful nature bent away from God. And he says our condition is a condition of rebellion. Whatever to degree it may be, it is a condition of rebellion. Now think about this. All of those years that you and I lived in rebellion toward God, and some of you were late being saved in your 20s, 30s, 40s, 50s, 60s, 70s. All of those years, I want you to think about how very patient God has been with you. And I want you to look at several scriptures that deal with the patience of God, because I think we need to understand The Bible says the wages of sin is death. The soul that sinneth, it shall die. And the God says that we were alienated from Him in those past times. Now, why is it that God gave you time to be saved? Why is it that God allowed you to live your life 20, 30, 40 years, and some of you are still lost, you're 50, 60 years of age, and you're saying, well, one of these days I'm going to think about it. I want you to think about something. God is expressing loving kindness and mercy and patience towards you, not to have already taken you out of this life. But listen to what He says about His patience extended toward you and me. And He says many, many things about that I want us to think about. Look, if you will, in 2 Peter for a moment, and look in the third chapter. This is probably one of the most familiar passages. And notice what He says in this passage. In verse 9, He says, the Lord is not slow about His promise. That is, if He makes a promise, He's going to keep it. As some count slowness, but is, listen to this, is patient toward you, not wishing for any to perish, but for all to come to repentance. That is, He says that God is patient toward us, not wishing that any should perish, but that all should come to repentance. And if you recall also in Romans chapter 2, what God says here about His patience toward us. In the second chapter of Romans, again, another passage that deals with His patience toward us, He says in verse 4, He says, do you think lightly of the riches of His kindness and forbearance or patience and patience, not knowing that the kindness of God leads you to repentance? The only reason any person is able to live their life and be saved at some point is that God is very, very patient with us while we have rebelled against Him. Now, remember also the Bible says that God said, my spirit will not always strive with man. There is a point out there somewhere where God draws the line and it's all over. There is a point out there somewhere where God is going to call our name and we're going to have to give an account for our life. But remember how very patient God has been with you and me. In those days when you were sinning against God, living in rebellion, in opposition to God, maybe against the Word of God, against the church, against the preaching of the gospel, God in His loving mercy was very, very patient. God's plan for your life and my life involves His long suffering, His patience, His waiting for you and me to listen, and then, as He says here in this passage, to respond. And that's exactly what we do. We respond to the gospel of the Lord Jesus Christ. Now, He says in this passage, we were dead. That is our condition. Our life was characterized by rebellion and resistance to the Spirit of God. And He says the condemnation that rested upon us was wrath. But God was very patient. How many times do you suppose God extended His grace towards you before you ever accepted it? How many sermons did you hear? How many sermons have you listened to? How many messages have you heard? How many invitations have you sat through in your life? How many times have you heard a choir sing an invitation hymn? How many times has somebody spoken to you about Christ? How many times has God spoken to you? How many times has the Spirit of God convicted you of sin? How many times has God reminded you of the judgment? How many times has the Spirit of God over and over and over again attempted to point you to the reality of judgment and death and hell and heaven and challenging you to make a choice in your life? How many times has God reached out in loving mercy to get your attention to say to you, won't you come? Whosoever shall call upon the name of the Lord shall be saved. And you have still resisted Him and resisted Him and resisted Him. Listen, when you stand in the judgment, remember this, that part of God's great plan for your life was long-suffering and patience. But my friend, one of these days, the line will be drawn. In fact, the line has already been drawn. One of these days, your last opportunity will be given and it'll be all over. Part of His plan is patiently loving us through our disobedience and rebellion toward Him. And all of us who are saved, listen, all of us who are saved ought to drop on our knees in thanksgiving to God that He didn't call us home while we were still living in rebellion toward Him. We'd have been eternally separated from Him forever and ever and ever. And that's why we sing Amazing Grace. How sweet the sound that saved a wretch like me. I once was lost, but now I'm found. Hallelujah. Thank God
3: He saved us while we were still in sin. Patiently loving us, wooing us, convicting us, sending to us the preaching and the teaching of the gospel and the loving concern of other people. That's part of God's big plan. He says the second part of God's big plan begins in verse 4. And that is the extension of His grace toward us. Look, He says, but God being rich in mercy because of His great love with which He loved us, even when we were in the condition of being dead, He says, in our transgressions, He made us alive together with Christ. By grace you've been saved. There's not a single one of us who can boast of anything. Saved by the grace of God. God's unmerited, undeserved love extended to you and to me. You see, many people have this idea about God's salvation. That God looks down through the future, in eternity future, and He sees all of us who are going to respond, and therefore He says, because you're going to respond, I'm going to save you. Oh no, you know what that would be? That would be salvation on the basis of our good works. And nowhere in the Bible does it teach that. But rather, according to this passage, what He's saying is simply this. That God, listen, part of His plan is not only His patience toward us, but part of His plan is His pardon of our sinful condition. Patiently, God waits and woos and extends His grace to you and me. And this is what He's referring to here when He talks about this. He says, God, listen, God, when you and I were dead in our trespasses and sins, what did He do? And if you'll notice how He begins in verse 4. He said, rich, listen to this, God is rich in mercy, rich in love. It is the mercy of God. The only reason you and I have been saved is the mercy of God. God in His mercy, listen, look at how we were living. We were dead to the things of God. Our lifestyle was one of rebellion toward God. We were under the wrath of God. There was not anything in us worthy of salvation, but God patiently waited. And what did He do? He kept extending His love and extending His love and extending His love and extending His grace. And giving us opportunity after opportunity after opportunity to do what? To respond to His offer. And the only reason you and I are saved is because we, for some strange reason, known only to God, some of us said early in life, some of us later in life, yes, I will receive Jesus Christ as my personal Savior. And you know that you can't even take credit for that. You can't even take credit for the gift of faith. You can't even take credit for responding. All of that is the gift of God. All of that is the motivation of God. All of that is the love of God. Who do you think put the pressure on you to yield yourself to Him? But God in His gentleness, respecting your will, likewise put pressure upon you until you finally said, yes, Lord, I will receive you as my personal Savior. God's plan for your life and mine included His patience. God's plan for your life and mine included, listen, included His gift of pardon. When we were dead, not after we did something good, when we were dead in our transgressions, He made us alive together with Him. Now listen to what He did. He not only, listen, when you and I were saved, He not only pardoned my sin. That is, He not only paid our sin debt in full, but the Bible says He did something else. Look if you will in verse 5. Even when we were dead in our transgressions, made us alive together with Christ, raised us up with Him, seated us with Him in the heavenly places in Christ Jesus. That is, here is the extension of God's wonderful grace. He was not satisfied simply wiping our sin debt out. He was not satisfied simply coming to the cross, paying your sin debt in mine, taking our place there as the substitution. But God says, not being satisfied with that, His grace extended toward you and me provided more than that. His grace placed us in a position that in the mind of God, He says, now you and I are seated in the heavenlies in Christ Jesus. We are eternally secure in Him. Friend, you can't be in the heavenlies in Christ Jesus and die and go to hell. There's no way. He says His salvation for us, His pardon for us, is our sin past, present, and future. And He has so transformed our life and so given us such a new position that we can't ever be what we were because of this new creation that God has executed in your life and mine. Now think about this. He says that you and I are new creations in Christ Jesus. Well, we'd have to be. Look at this. He says, when we were dead in our transgressions, He made us alive together with Christ. By grace you've been saved, and raised us up, seated us with Him in the heavenly places in Christ Jesus. Now, He says He did it for two reasons. First of all, we are demonstrations of the grace of God. And God is going to bless us in the process by taking us to heaven, but also all of us are the trophies of the Lord Jesus Christ of His death at Calvary. And so God's plan for your life and my life not only included patiently waiting for us until we responded, secondly, it includes His pardon for us, and that pardon involves not only the forgiveness of my sin, but a brand new position. Now, here's the tragedy. Most Christians don't have any earthly idea, any knowledge whatsoever about their position. They think, well, you know, I've been saved with a grace.

now is that we come to Him not by works to get acceptance. We already are accepted. We come to Him now as His children, not as beggars, not as slaves, but as His children. The Bible says that He has deposited to our account every single thing you and I will ever need. We come to Him rejoicing and praising Him and shouting hallelujah for all the blessings, listen, that are not going to be ours, but have already been deposited to our account now. We have a brand new position in Christ. And he describes it this way. Paul says, buried with Christ Jesus, resurrected with Him, living with Him, seated with Him, and he says we are also coming with Him. Therefore, our position is not the fact that we've just been forgiven of our sin. We have a relationship with Jesus Christ that can never be broken. We have a relationship with Jesus Christ that can never be severed, and that relationship can never be tampered with, no matter what anybody may tell you. God's provision, God's plan for your life and mine involves His patience with us until we responded. It involves His pardon toward us in the forgiveness of our sin and His substitutionary death. And He says the way that happened was this, and all of us know these verses by heart. He says, for by grace you've been saved through faith. That not of yourselves. It is the gift of God, not of works, lest any man should boast. Now listen carefully. The position which you and I now have as the children of God, we have the awesome privilege of coming to Him into His presence and praying and talking to Him and listening to Him and having God pour out His Spirit into your life and my life and answering our prayers and providing our needs and filling us with His Spirit and empowering us to do His work. All of us have that position. But the question is, what do we do with that position? Do we exercise our rights? Do we understand all that the grace of God has involved for us? We are the sons and daughters of God, new creations in Christ Jesus. He says we are new creations in Him. Old things have passed away. Behold, everything has become new. And what does that mean? We have a brand new position in Christ Jesus. Now, with that new position, I have a new authority. With that new authority, we have a new privilege. And with that new privilege, you and I have the right to make an impact in someone else's life because now we have Christ living on the inside of us. So that, what has He provided for us? In His patience, He's waited. In His pardon, He's forgiven us of our sin. And in our new position, we have a relationship with Him from which we will never be separated. Now, that's where most folks are. That is, they know that God has extended His grace toward them and they've been saved by the grace of God. And so most folks are just sort of satisfied being saved. But my friend, that's only two parts of God's plan for your life and my life. And here is the tragedy in the Church of the Lord Jesus Christ. Sunday after Sunday, multitudes of people go to church who are saved. And they're happy to be saved, and they want to hear a sermon, and they want to hear the choir do a great job, and they like special music, and they want to give, and they want to pray, and they want God to bless them. But my friend, listen to this passage. He says in the first three verses, this is what you were, dead, separated from God, and God in His patience wooed you. In verses 4 through 9, he says that God, in His loving extension of His grace, reached out, took you in your sin, pardoned you of your sin, gave you a brand new position. Now you are a new creation in Christ Jesus. That's part two. But God says, I have something else in my plan for your life. Look, if you will, in verse 10. He says, for we are His workmanship, created in Christ Jesus for good works, which God prepared beforehand that we should walk in them. Now, this is the part most folks have forgotten about. They stop short of God's plan for their life. Oh, they love being saved. They love being a child of God. They love being able to pray. They want God to be their resource for all of their needs. But listen to what he says. This new position God has given us is not only a position of security. It is not only a position of blessing, but it is also a position of responsibility. Look at this. He says, we are His workmanships, persons of notable excellence. He says, we are God's masterpieces. That is, God's still working on us. None of us have been finished yet. He's still working in our life. He says, we are God's workmanship, created, that is, saved in Christ Jesus or by Him, unto for the purpose of good works, which God prepared beforehand that you and I should walk in them.

0: Now, so what does God's plan involve? He says, first of all, God's plan involved His being patient with us while we were dead and in our rebellion. His plan for us involves also His grace to provide pardon and forgiveness of our sin. Now, once that has happened and we have a new position and a new power, He says, now something else comes into operation. Now, listen carefully. We don't get into a new position with God by our works. Not by works, He says, lest any person should ever boast of that. Our works as believers have absolutely nothing to do with our position. You and I were created in Christ Jesus. We were made the sons and daughters of God by the grace of God. Had absolutely nothing to do with WORKS. It had to do with WORK. One time, one brief moment in history, one man's work atoned for your sin and mine and made us children of God. In one brief moment of time, Christ died for your sin and mine. Our works have nothing to do with our position in Christ. Our works will not get us into that position. Our works do not keep us in that position. Our works have nothing to do with that position. But once we are in that position, once we become the children of God in His patience, in the extension of His grace and love and mercy, now He says, I want you to remember this, that my plan involves more than being patient with you when you were rebellious toward me. My plan involves more than just forgiving you of your sin and pardoning you and writing your name in the Lamb's Book of Life and making you a part of the family of God. My plan for you involves work prepared beforehand. Before you were ever born, God says, I have a plan for your life. And in that plan for your life, I have a work for you to do. I have a work for every single believer. Not of works lest any man should boast to get into that position, but once we're in that position, He says, we are His workmanship. Think about this. God will continually work on your life and my life till He calls us home. And God has foreordained and prepared beforehand that you and I live out a life of good works. Now let me ask you a question. What are you doing as a child of God? God in His patience with you all of those years. Listen, my friend, think about this. If some of you who've been saved in your 50s and 60s and maybe even 70, listen, if you'll think about it, you think about how gracious God has been to you. You think about how good God has been to you, how patient He's been with you all of these years. Listen, you ought to get saved, run down a church aisle, get baptized, and come to the pastor and say, just tell me what to do. All you've got to do is name it, because the rest of my life, I want to give morning, noon, and night as much time as I possibly can serving my Lord. I am amazed at the people who want to get saved and sit until eternity begins. Let me tell you something. Sitting in a church pew and not serving God is absolutely, totally unscriptural. There is absolutely no justification for not serving God. Let me ask you this. How many of you are believers? Raise your hand. All right. What are you doing for God? What are you doing as a good work in the kingdom of God? He says, you and I were created in Christ Jesus, listen to this, for good works. Good works doesn't get you there. But now that you and I are there, prepared beforehand that we should walk in them, which means this. Now let's go back to verse 1. Before you and I were saved, He says we were dead in trespasses and sin. And He said, look now. Verse 2, in which you formerly walked according to the course of this world. That's before you were saved. Now that you and I are saved, He says, for the purpose of good works which God prepared beforehand, that we should do what? Walk in them. Beforehand we were walking in sin. Now we walk in good works. That is, sin described our lifestyle. And now as a believer, listen, here's the problem. People talk about fanatic Christians. I'm here to tell you, I've lived a long time and I have never met a genuine fanatic Christian. Not one. Just show me a real, genuine, spirit-filled fanatic. Brother, I can show you a lot of people who are apathetic as they can be, but not a fanatic for Christ. Where do we ever get the idea? Listen, where do we ever get the idea that you're saved and you join the church and you get baptized and then you just sort of enjoy life? Have you forgotten, my friend, that the Bible says that you and I are soldiers? That you and I are servants? That you and I are to live a life of good works? That is, our life should be characterized by good works. Not something that we do once in a while. And you know, oftentimes we congratulate people or recognize them for something they do. And I'm all for that. God knows I love that. We all like to recognize people who do a good job. But you know what God's viewpoint is? God's viewpoint is, listen, every day of our life should be a life of expressing, listen, expressing the grace and the goodness and the love and the mercy of God out of a heart of gratitude in good works to the glory of God and extended toward each other. The idea of living a day and not serving God and doing something in His name is totally unscriptural. Listen, He says, before we walked in the ways of the world, now that we're saved by the grace of God, we're to walk in good works. That should be just normal and natural for us. Now, if that be true, it is absolutely, listen, when I think about what pastors have to do everywhere, we have to motivate folks to give and challenge them to give and pray for them to give and beg them to give and plead for them to give. That is absolutely ridiculous. My friend, if you are saved by the grace of God, nobody should ever have to ask you to give anything to God. You remember who you were and where you were headed before you were saved by the grace of God. Hell-bound. And by the grace of God, He reached down and plucked you out of your sin and made you a child of God. And then you question giving God one penny out of every ten. I can't even imagine such a thing. Can you tell me on the basis of Holy Scripture, can you justify being a child of God and not being characterized, not by being a preacher or some staff member of a church, that your life not be characterized by one of good works? Listen to this. God says He ordained it beforehand. Before you and I were ever born, God knew we were going to be saved. He didn't choose us because of it. But He knew we were going to be saved, and He chose to use every single one of us, and He chose that your life and my life would be characterized by good works. Now, what's good works? Good works are those works that have eternal value to them. So when you look at the Word of God and you see people say, oh, I believe the Bible. Oh, brother, I believe it from cover to cover. I even believe the maps. I believe it all. You know what I want to ask a person who says that? I want to ask you, what are you doing in the name of the Son of God whom you follow? If you are not serving Him, if your life is not characterized by good works, then you need to come back to verse 10. And He says, we are His workmanship, created in Christ Jesus for good works, which God prepared beforehand, that we should walk in them. And if that's what God's plan for my life is, and that's not what I'm doing, I'm out of the will of God, I'm resisting the will of God, I'm living in rebellion to the will of God, and I'm sinning against God. Is that true? Say amen.
1: Amen.
0: Well, let me ask you a question. Can your life be characterized by one of good works? Or are you more concerned about your three favorite friends, me, myself, and I? You want to be sure that you receive the truth and you want all the truth that you can get so you'll feel good and you'll prosper and you'll be safe and you want all these wonderful biblical principles for self. My friend, do you realize that every single thing God gives you and me and every single thing He teaches you and me, He teaches us in order to give away to someone else?
1: Amen.
0: He says, let your light shine before men. Let your light shine before men that they may see what? They may see your good works and not praise you, see your good works and glorify your Father which is in heaven. If I should ask you, it's amazing to me, people say, oh, I believe the Sermon on the Mount. Well, I'm here to tell you, there's no portion of Scripture more difficult to live in the Bible than the Sermon on the Mount. And it's interesting to me, the people who usually pick out that passage and say, well, you know, I don't know a lot about a lot of it, but I do believe the Sermon on the Mount, they've just trapped themselves for sure. Good works should characterize the believer. Now, you see, the problem is that you and I oftentimes do not recognize and don't acknowledge God's viewpoint. Listen to what he says in Titus chapter 2. Listen to this verse. He says, Christ Jesus gave himself for us. Look at this now. Jesus Christ gave himself for us that he might redeem us from every lawless deed, every single act of disobedience. And do what? And purify for himself a people for his own possession. Look at this. A people for his own possession who are zealous for good deeds. You know what God says? He says, in his plan is that you and I would be what? We'd be excited to serve God. We'd be excited to, listen, we'd be excited over good works. We'd get up in the morning, listen, looking for opportunities to serve God. It is totally unscriptural for a person to refuse to serve God. Created in Christ Jesus for the purpose of good works. Jesus said, I died. Listen, I died in order to create a society of people who would be zealous for good works, who would give themselves away to those things that have lasting, long, eternal value to them. A non-serving Christian is a non-biblical Christian. One who is resisting to serve God, who's so caught up in themselves, whose life is me, myself, and I, and my problems, and my heartaches, and my troubles, and my this, and my that. My friend, the best way to get out of the my problem and the my trouble is serving the living God and give yourself away for somebody else, and you'll forget some of your troubles. It's part of the healing process to give yourself away to someone else. He didn't say I had a choice. He said, that's part of the plan. Now look, we love those first two parts of the plan. Love, thank God for his patience, praise the Lord. Thank God for his grace, he saved me, amen, praise the Lord. What about part number three? And do you realize, my friend, that when you and I stand before God one of these days, which we are, our works will be evaluated. Now, you see, for most of us, death, we think, is a long ways away. You know, how far away is that? Way out yonder somewhere, 80, 90. But, you know, there are people every day who think that, who are suddenly shocked with the realization that death is there. Now, it's one thing to say, well, you know, one of these days, but my friend, remember this, one of these days is coming home. And the Bible says that you and I are going to stand in the presence of the Lord Jesus Christ and listen to what he says about all of these works we would rather not get involved in. 1 Corinthians chapter 3, look at this. He says there's going to come a day when God's plan is coming to a conclusion and there's going to be an evaluation. Paul says in verse 12, now if any man builds upon the foundation with gold, silver, precious stone, wood, hay, and stubble. Here's what he means, but I'm going to come back and explain that in a second. Each man's work will become evident, but the day will show it, because it is to be revealed with fire, and the fire itself will test the quality of each man's work. If any man's work which he's built upon it remains, he shall receive a reward. If any man's work is burned up, he shall suffer loss, but he himself shall be saved, yet so as through fire. Now when he says, look at this, if any man builds upon the foundation, that is when you and I become a child of God through faith in Jesus Christ, from that very moment, look, from that very moment, our actions and our deeds, our works, are like building this house upon the foundation of Christ. He says, now we'll build it out of two different kinds of substance. One of them, gold, silver, and precious stones, things that fire and troubles and trials purify and make more brilliant and more radiant. And then there are those things that are called wood, hay, and stubble, corn shucks. And he says when you and I stand before him God will evaluate your work and my work as a believer. And listen to me carefully. He's going to evaluate how little it is, brother, and how much it is, and the quality of it. The problem with too many believers is we are real short-sighted about the judgment. That's way out yon in the future somewhere, but it may not be quite nearly as far in the future as you think it is. And he says that every one of us shall give an account of ourselves to the Lord Jesus Christ. In Romans, Paul says it. And in this passage, he says, in that day, our works are going to be tried by fire. You know the very idea people think that you're going to slip into heaven with the skin of their teeth? There's no skin on your teeth and you're not going to slip in. You're going in by the grace of God. You're going in by the grace of God, and that's the only way. Listen, if somebody says, well, just so I get there, that's all that matters. You won't think that when you stand in the judgment. This is a very sobering passage. Listen to this. Verse 13, each person's work will become evident. That is, the reality of the way we've lived will be exposed. For the day of judgment will show it. It will be revealed with fire, and the fire itself will test the quality of each person's work. You say, well, what's that going to be like? The only thing I can do is tell you what I personally believe about that. Let me tell you what's not going to happen. God isn't going to stand you before the Lord Jesus Christ and the Lord Jesus Christ flick on some movie and up on this screen is your whole life. I've heard people say that. That isn't even scriptural. When you and I stand in the presence of Jesus Christ, he doesn't have to have a movie. Friend, he knows all about it. He doesn't have to be reminded of anything. When you and I stand in the presence of holiness, listen to this. When we stand in the presence of omnipotence and holiness and righteousness in his presence, in his all-encompassing divine wisdom and knowledge, one look of the holiness of Christ, and we will be in absolute agreement with him that all of those works we did for ourselves, all of that we should have done, we did not do, all the excuses we gave God, all the things we failed to do that we could have done for his glory, so much of what we did out of pride, so much of what we did out of selfishness, so much of what we did out of personal gain, so much of what we did with the wrong attitudes, in a brief moment, it will all evaporate. And only what's left will we be rewarded for. Now you think about this. The person who says, well, just so I get in, and so they wait till they're about 60, and God in his patience saves them at the age of 60, and they die at 62. Do you think that heaven's going to be the same for them as it is for us? Then you better read the Bible. Because the Bible speaks a great deal about rewards. And a person who wastes 60 years and gives God the remainder, the last two, and here's a person who, in their teenage years, gives their life to Christ, serves him the best they know how all the days of their life. When they stand before the Lord Jesus Christ and all the rich rewards of their life, you think God's going to put this 60-year-old man, 62-year-old man who wasted 60 years of his life, and the person who's been living for Christ all of their life? I didn't say one's going to get into heaven easier or better. I didn't say that. All going in by the grace of God. I'm simply saying there are some people who get saved late in life, and I mean they give it all they've got. And God will certainly reward them. It's the quality, but it is also the length of time. Here's what I want to ask you. Knowing that one day you'll stand in the judgment seat of Christ and give an account for your life, that is absolutely an appointment that is unavoidable, and you will not be late. And you can't escape it. It's coming. It's more certain than tomorrow's sunrise. It's more certain than yesterday's sunrise. It will happen. unavoidable, inescapable. You and I will stand and give an account for the works of our life. And he said when he saved you and me, he saved us. He saved us unto good works, those things that will glorify God that have eternal value. So with that excuse. And the question is, what will you and I have to offer? You see, you can't carry it with you. But you can send it on ahead, brother. You can't take it with you, but you can send it on ahead. And all of our good works, and all of our giving, and all of our witnessing, and all of our sharing, and all of our teaching, and singing, and preaching, and studying of the Word of God, and all the good things that God allows in our lives, we're sending them on ahead. So God's plan for your life and mine involves His wonderful patience till we said yes. God's plan for your life and mine involves His wonderful grace for which we are undeserving. God's plan for your life and my life is a life of work. Listen, not in order to receive, but out of gratitude for His wonderful patience and grace toward us. What are you doing that could be characterized as a good work for Jesus Christ? Listen to me carefully. God knows I wish I knew how to get it into your heart. You better get busy. Because one of these days you're going to have to give an account. And the one thing you'll never be able to tell Him, I didn't know. That won't work if you're a member of this church. Amen. You can't ever tell Him you didn't know. And I simply want to ask you that tomorrow morning when you wake up as a child of God who has been commissioned and whose divine plan for your life includes Monday. Good works. Not waiting till Friday. Not waiting to teach a Sunday school class next Sunday. Monday. Good works. Something you do for someone else. Whether it is prayer, whether it is a gift, whether it is some assistance, whether it is encouragement, no matter what it is, and good works come in many forms. But you see, what God wants us to do is to step out of ourselves and to give ourselves away every day in behalf of someone else. That's what good works is all about. Now, I just want to ask you one last question. As you look over the past of your life, how much of it's been spent? About 90% for you. Worried about your needs. Worried about the things that concern you, your family, and what you want, and your plans, and you're this, and you're that, and you're the other. And how much of these years of your life, how much of these years, listen to that, years of your life, have you given yourself away to somebody else to the glory of God? You see, when Jesus left, He left your hands in my hands, your feet in my feet, your voice in my voice, your body in mine to carry out His work. And He said, that's to be your lifestyle. But remember this, there will come a day when I will call you into account for the wonderful opportunity that I've given you. And Lord Jesus, it is awesome to think that one of these days we're going to stand in your holy, divine, righteous presence, which is absolutely beyond our comprehension. And give an account for our life. I pray in Jesus' name that every single person who is listening, unsaved, might recognize that there will be a judgment in which there will be no acceptable excuse. There will be a judgment without a second chance. There will be a judgment that results in eternal and forever separation from you. And that judgment will be for everyone who has rejected Jesus Christ as Savior. Pray for that someone, that this very night they would surrender their life to you. Father, stir up within us a desire to fulfill your plan, to lay down our own plans that do not fit into yours, and get up every morning available to be used by you for a good work that day for your glory is my prayer in Jesus' name. Amen.
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0: What do you like to talk about most? What is your favorite subject? Is it your wife, your husband, your children, your vocation, your hobby, politics? What is the subject that excites you most of all? Well, let me ask you this question. Does the name Jesus Christ surface automatically in your conversations? Or do you sort of have to work at that? Are you one of those persons who is a little bit embarrassed about talking about Jesus, and so therefore, not to hurt other people's feelings or to make them uncomfortable, you just don't say anything about him? Let me ask you this. How could you and I keep so quiet about someone who was crucified for our sins, who has forgiven us all of our sin, who was risen from the dead to give us hope that we'll be resurrected, who indwells us in the very presence of the Holy Spirit, who heals all of our diseases, who answers our prayers, who walks with us day by day, and on and on and on we could go. It seems to me that somehow Jesus ought to be our favorite subject. That is, he should continually be upon our mind and very frequently upon our lips. And that's what I want to talk about in this message, a passion to proclaim him. And this is the fourth in our series, A Passion for God. A passion to know him, a passion to obey him, a passion to serve him, and now a passion to proclaim him. And if you'll turn to Colossians chapter 1, the Apostle Paul was a man with a passion to proclaim the Lord Jesus Christ. A passion to know him, as he says in Philippians chapter 3, and to obey him, to serve him. And then Colossians chapter 1, he states very clearly what his passion concerning this proclamation. And the 28th and 29th verses, the last two verses of this first chapter, listen to what he says. And we proclaim him, admonishing every man and teaching every man with all wisdom, that we may present every man complete in Christ. And for this purpose also I labor, striving according to his power, which mightily works within me. The Apostle Paul was a man who had a passion for the Lord Jesus Christ, and a part of that passion was to know him, a part of it was to obey him, a part of it was to serve him in any fashion, but surely a major part of that passion was to proclaim Christ. That is, his desire was to get the message out. And you recall we said that a passion is a strong, intense, overwhelming desire for something or someone, and the Apostle Paul certainly had that. And if you'll notice what he says in this passage, he says, and we proclaim him, then he tells us how. He says, by admonishing every man and teaching every man with all wisdom. Then he says that we may, this is his goal, that we may present every man complete in Christ. And then he says, for this purpose, I labor, wearisome labor. I strive, he says, tirelessly, according to his power, which mightily works within me. And if you'll recall, in one of the other messages, we talked about Paul's suffering and all of the things that he went through as a result of his ministry. Nowhere do we find him having a pity party, because his passion to proclaim the message of Jesus Christ so motivated him, the Apostle Paul had no time to have pity parties, because he desired to keep on sharing the gospel till his whole world knew that Jesus Christ was their only hope. Now, as you think about that, I want to share about four things out of this passage with you. And the first one is this. That our passion, that is, this intense desire that you and I have and should have to share the Lord Jesus Christ, should be born out of our conversion by him. And I want you to think about that for a moment. It should be born out of our conversion by him. Somebody says, well, what motivates you to want to proclaim the gospel of Jesus Christ or to share it on a one-to-one basis? First of all, it ought to be because of our own conversion experience. Think about this. As the Apostle Paul preached the gospel, and you read this throughout the book of Acts, the 22nd chapter, 26th chapter, Paul in his testimonies always brought people back to his own conversion experience on the Damascus Road. He never got over it. Here he was on his way to Damascus to imprison and probably to kill Christians, as he says, to eliminate those of the way. That's what they call followers of Christ, those of the way. In order to eliminate this dread philosophy from the earth. And God, for no reason at all, reached down, struck him down, saved him right there, and called him to share the very gospel he tried to destroy the rest of his life. Now think about this. Here's a man who was absolutely and totally committed to the destruction of the Christian faith. And the next thing you know, he's talking to the Lord Jesus Christ. The next thing you know, he's out preaching the gospel. And even the Christians said, watch out for this man because this cannot be true. The last time we heard anything about him, he was imprisoning us. And now he is claiming to preach the gospel. That is the grace of God. And that's why the Apostle Paul said in 1 Corinthians 15, he said, by the grace of God, I am what I am. He never got over his salvation experience. It was always a part of his passion, his intense, strong, motivating desire to proclaim the Lord Jesus Christ. You remember what he said in Romans? He said, I'm a debtor. He says, I'm a debtor to the Greeks. I'm a debtor to the Romans to preach the gospel of Jesus Christ. And he said, I'm unashamed to do it. Motivated by what happened to him on the Damascus Road. He never got over his conversion experience, and it was always a driving force in his life because the Apostle Paul realized that when Jesus Christ saved him, he didn't save him because of anything he saw within him. It was a pure act of God's grace. Now let me ask you a question. How many of you can remember the day or the moment? I don't mean the date necessarily or even the year or what was happening. But how many of you remember when you trusted Jesus Christ as your personal Savior? Well, probably most all of us remember that time. Let me ask you a question. Since then, some of you were saved, like myself, when I was about 12 years of age, and some of you were earlier than that, 8, 9, 12, 16, 25. For some people, it's been a long, long time. Do you ever think about that? Do you just sort of take for granted that back yonder years and years ago, God saved you, and you've been living a Christian life all these years? And I wonder if sometimes, because we forget, that we don't get the idea, well, you know, I've been saved now for about 30 years or 25 years, and surely God must be slightly impressed. Oh, no, he's not. Well, I mean, he must have seen something good back there in me as a little boy or a little girl and saved me. No, he did not. My friend, listen. The only reason God saved you is the only reason he saved the Apostle Paul. The only reason he saved the Apostle Paul is the only reason he saves anybody, and that is by his absolute pure grace he chooses to reach down and do for us what we cannot do for ourselves. Listen, do you realize that the same grace that it took to save the Apostle Paul is the same grace it takes to save an 8-year-old boy? And it doesn't take any more grace to save a murderer, a revolutionary, a total atheistic unbeliever, who is absolutely opposed to everything you and I believe. It doesn't take any more grace to save him than it does an 8-year-old boy. But Because, my friend, sin has separated all of us from God. And the Apostle Paul was so grateful for what God did for him. It just kindled within him. It's like throwing gasoline on a little spark. Something exploded within this man when he trusted Jesus Christ as his Savior. And he never got over it. I wonder if you've gotten over yours. Oh, I don't mean that you've ceased to be saved or that you don't care, but I mean, do you ever think about the fact that he saved you? Do you ever think about the fact that he didn't have to? That he didn't see anything in you worth saving? That wasn't the issue. That God, in pure grace, decided to save you. Does that not motivate you to want to share with someone else? Paul never escaped. It was always burning within him. It was a part of his motivation, his passion. This overwhelming, intense desire. You know why? Because the Apostle Paul knew that if God could save him, as he called himself the chief among sinners, if God could save the Apostle Paul, Paul knew that it mattered not to whom he preached. They were a likely convert because if God the Father in Christ could save him, he could save anybody. And once in a while we get the idea that people are too old to be saved, too sinful to be saved, they've been at it too long and therefore God won't save them. And I want to tell you, he will save you. No matter who you are, he will save you. And you see, part of our passion should be to proclaim the gospel of Jesus Christ. That is on a one-to-one basis in our home, in your business, wherever it may be. A passion is an intense, strong, overwhelming desire to get the truth that has revolutionized their life and given us eternal security. That ought to be on our lips and continually in our mind and in our heart. And that's what we're all about. When I wake up on Monday morning, the most exciting thing I can think of on any Monday morning is what I'm going to have to share the next Sunday. And I don't prepare sermons in order to give you something that I want to give you on Sunday. All I'm doing is sharing with you what God is speaking to my heart and teaching me. And therefore, that means that every single one of you can do the same thing in your own way. You get up on Monday morning early or Tuesday, Wednesday, Thursday, Friday, Saturday, whatever it might be. You open the Word of God and tell God, Lord, speak to my heart. Show me something that I can share with someone else. God, speak to my life. I want you to work in my heart. I want you to continue the sanctifying process in my life. And I want you to so work that something will be bubbling up in my heart that I can't wait to tell somebody else and not have to struggle to do it. Listen, when something's burning in your heart, you've got to tell it. And the Apostle Paul was, listen, what was burning in his heart is, if God the Father, if Jesus Christ will save me on my way to persecute Christians, he will save anybody. Whosoever shall call upon the name of the Lord shall be saved. Get all kinds of mail from all kinds of people, and I thought this was a very interesting note that so fits this message. This lady wrote this letter about her husband, and here's what she said. Dear Dr. Stanley, my husband, calls his name, was saved in April of this year. My husband has cancer, and at that time, he was confined to bed. He called for me to come to him, and he said, Mommy, I've been saved. At that time, he was unable to be baptized, and 2 weeks ago, he was able to be baptized and stay for church service. We feel the Lord helped him get well enough for this because the doctors had told us he would never walk again. With the aid of his walker, he was able to walk into church, into the pool to be baptized. Everyone in church was overcome with joy and praise that night. Now listen to this. Since Father's Day this year, he has read the Bible old and new and is now reading it for the second time. Thanks to your TV ministry, he was saved and is able to worship with you since he's unable to attend church. Here's what I want you to hear. It is never too late to accept Christ, as my husband will be 78 years old in November. Now listen to me. How many of you have said, you know, I just don't know the Bible very well? Well, get started. I mean, here's a man, listen, here's a man who is 78 years of age, and when he got saved, God put a passion in his heart. And what has he done? In less than 3 months, he had read the Bible all the way through and is into it the second time. What do you think motivated this man, sick of cancer, to get up when the doctor says he can't walk, walk into a church with a helper, walk into the baptismal pool and have somebody baptize him and then start reading the Bible and read it all the way through. Listen, 66 books. It's a big book. Read it all the way through. In less than 3 months, back into it again. I'll tell you why. Something is going on in his life. He has a passion for Christ. Let me ask you, you're 25, 30, 40, 50 years of age. And you've got a Bible and eyes and you don't have to even use glasses. But you're so busy with so many things, you have no time to read the Word of God, no time to share the Word of God. Suppose you say, well, Lord, I just don't have time. I guarantee you, he can make time for you, friend. He can stretch you out so that the only thing you can do is read the Bible and pray. You see, when you and I have a real passion to proclaim him, one thing we'll never get over is how we were saved and what God did in our life. And listen, why did he do it? Why did God save you? He saved you because he loves you. Secondly, he saved you, my dear friend, because he wants to live his life in and through you all the days of your life. Now, here's a man who probably doesn't have much time. But the way he started out, he's going to make every single minute count from the moment he was saved till the day Jesus Christ calls him. What is it that burned in the heart of the Apostle Paul? God reached down and saved him, gave him forgiveness of his sins, wrote his name in the Lamb's Book of Life, called him, but most of all, that he saved him. And so when you look at the Apostle Paul and you look at what he said, and we proclaim him, admonishing every man and teaching every man in all wisdom, and that we may present every man mature in the Lord Jesus Christ. So his passion is partly born out of his conversion by him. Secondly, that passion is strengthened by his convictions about him. That is, very few people understand what the Apostle Paul understood about Christ. Here's a man. When he was saved, the Bible says he went away into Arabia and spent some time there listening to the Lord Jesus Christ, re-evaluating his life and thinking about all those Old Testament scriptures that he knew so well and the things that he had learned in the past and looking at all of that now differently from the fact that he'd been converted down the Damascus Road. The Apostle Paul had a passion to proclaim Christ, but it was motivated by his passion also to know him. And he says in this passage, he says, proclaiming him, admonishing every man, and teaching every man. The Apostle Paul knew who Jesus Christ was. Listen, he understood him in such a fashion. He was so able to grasp the reality of the crucifixion and what it really meant, and the resurrection and its real message, and the ascension and the promise and the coming of the Lord Jesus Christ. It so absolutely took hold of him. His passion was to share the truth of that to everyone. That's why here's a man who says, shipwrecked, at sea, beaten with rods, stoned, left for dead, and on and on and on he goes. No pity parties. Why? His passion in life is to proclaim Christ. And it is this same Apostle Paul who sits in prisons, who sits in jailhouses, not calling for his friends to come and comfort him, but doing what? With his secretary there saying, take this down. And so what does he do? He writes the book to the Philippians. He writes the epistle of the Colossians. He writes the epistle to the Ephesians. He wrote to the Corinthians. Paul writing these letters, what is he doing? When he can't get there, he writes them a letter. Why doesn't he take a vacation? Why doesn't he just take it easy and say, well, you know, I've done all I can. I'm quitting and this is it. Why didn't he stop when he was dying there? At least they thought he was dying in the city streets of Lystra when they stoned him and thought he was dead. Why does a man keep on being beaten? Why does he keep on being thrown in prison? Why does he keep on having the heartaches and the troubles and, as he says above all, carrying the burden of the churches? Why doesn't he stop? Why doesn't he just give up? Why doesn't he just retire from the ministry? I'll tell you why. Something burning on the inside of him would not let him be quiet about Jesus. They could lash him in the back. They could stone him and leave him for dead. And the only thing that did just stir him up to do what? To talk about Jesus Christ. You know why? Because not only was there something in his heart that kept bringing him back to his conversion experience, but the more and more truth that he understood and the more about Jesus Christ that he knew, the more he was committed to telling it. And my friends, you come to church week after week. You listen to the gospel, and some of you watch or listen, or you listen to tapes and go to Bible studies, and you want more and more knowledge. Listen, if God shut down your knowledge until you did most of what you already knew, I wonder how many of us have learned much of anything else. Listen, the mark of a godly man or woman, the mark of a true saint of God who has a passion for Him, isn't just going to Bible studies and listening to sermons. It is sharing Christ, telling the world that Jesus Christ is their only hope. It isn't enough for me just to know about Him. Suppose the Apostle Paul had died with everything he knows in the book of Colossians with him. Suppose he had died with everything he knows in the book of Ephesians with him. Suppose he had died with everything he knows in the book of Philippians with him. If he had died with those things in his mind, I'm here to tell you, my friend, you and I would be spiritually poor. Because in the pages of those few chapters of the Word of God are the deepest riches of the explanation and insight into the personality of Jesus Christ and His whole personhood and sovereignty as the Son of God to be found anywhere. There is absolutely no equal to those books. Suppose he had died with that. You know what some of you are going to do? You're going to die with your knowledge and experience of Jesus Christ. And you're going to take it to the grave because you were too ashamed to tell it. You were too timid to say to someone else, Christ saved me from my sins. Too timid to say, I was born again by the grace of God when I was 16 years of age. Or I was born again last Sunday when the preacher gave the invitation. I walked down the aisle and trusted Jesus Christ as my Savior. I was born again. I'm a brand new creation in Christ. Do you want to die with that? Listen, do you want to die with all the truth and the knowledge that you know about Christ? God forbid it. What would you and I have thought of the Apostle Paul if somehow we could know that he knew all of this, but he didn't tell anybody? When I think of how rich and wealthy I am in my heart and my spirit, when I ponder and meditate and search and glean and soak everything I can out of his epistles. Suppose he had died with that. But you've got some folks you live around, people you work around. And you talk about everything else but Christ. One of these days you're going to die. And you're going to take your knowledge and your experience with you. Friend, leave it with somebody. Tell it to somebody. But don't die with it. Most of you probably have a will, and if you don't, you certainly ought to have one. Even if you simply say, in my right mind, I spin it all and sign your name. You ought to have a will, whatever you do. You go to the attorneys and you make sure you have a will that's exactly like you want it. Why? Because you don't want to just leave whatever you have and have the government take it all. So you're very specific and clear about who you want to get what. So you make sure, listen to this now, you make sure that what you've invested your life in isn't wasted after you're gone. You want to be sure that those who left are well taken care of. My dear friend, you are richer in Christ than you can ever be wealthy with money. And my friend, I want to challenge you, listen, to make out another will. You don't even have to go to the attorney. You bow on your knees before the attorney of all attorneys, Jesus Christ, the Son of God, who is our judge. And you tell him, Lord Jesus, beginning today, I want to leave everything I know about you to everybody I can leave it with until the day you call me home to be with you. Then you will have left a great heritage. Then you will have left something that has lasting, eternal value that will have an impact in men's lives and women's lives and children's lives. I think about, suppose my grandfather had passed away and had never made one statement to me, just one. My life would not be the same. One statement he made to me. just in passing, that so absolutely impacted my life all of these years since I was 16 years of age. Suppose he had died with that. You see, the truth is, you're so rich with so much truth, but you're keeping it to yourself. And the Apostle Paul, listen, he had a passion, and his passion was to get the truth out, to share the gospel, to tell others what Jesus Christ had done for him. Can you imagine him sitting there in a Roman prison, and these Roman soldiers and all of their armor and all of their dignity and might and power, and the Apostle Paul looking at this Roman soldier and thinking, oh, hallelujah, God, if you'll save me, you'll sure get him. And what did he do? He sat there in chains and oftentimes confined to a household without chains, and every single guard, I guarantee you, everybody who walked into that room, they got the gospel whether they wanted it or not. This man, because of his convictions about Christ, could not be quiet about it. But there's a third thing I want you to notice in this passage, what he says. He says, we proclaim him, admonishing every man and teaching every man with all wisdom, and that we may present every man complete in Christ. Not only was he motivated by the fact of his conversion experience, by his convictions about Christ as he studied, but also this passion of his was fueled, I mean like you fuel an automobile, fueled by the realization of his co-crucifixion with Christ. Now I'm going to explain that. This passion was fueled by the realization of his co-crucifixion with Christ. Do you realize that multitudes of hundreds of thousands of Christians will sit in church all their life and never even hear the term co-crucifixion? Never even understand what it means. Go through life and never understand. Well, crucifixion is what happened to Jesus. Well, listen to what the Apostle Paul said. Listen, my friend, you talking about motivating this man. Listen to what he said. He said, I have been crucified with Christ. Nevertheless, I live. Yet not I, but Christ lives in me. And the life which I now live, I live by the faith of the Son of God who loved me and gave himself for me. What in the world did he mean when he said he'd been crucified? He said that in Galatians. He was writing it, so he certainly wasn't dead when he wrote it. One of the things that stirred his passion, listen carefully, was not only the fact that he'd been converted on the Damascus Road, but when he realized that he had been co-crucified with Christ, then the Apostle Paul knew that not only could his message set men free from the ultimate penalty of sin, but his message could liberate and set men and women free from the power of sin in their life now. Listen to what he says in Romans chapter 6. He says, that old self, that is what you and I were before we were saved, he says, all of that has been crucified with the Lord Jesus Christ. He says, that old self was crucified with him. Then he says that we should no longer be slaves to sin. And then he says in verse 11, therefore consider or reckon yourselves to be dead to sin, but alive unto God through Jesus Christ. Don't go on presenting your members of your body as slaves to sin. Listen, let me explain carefully because I've explained this in sermon after sermon. Co-crucifixion means that when Jesus died on the cross 2,000 years ago, that God the Father saw not only Christ upon that cross, but spiritually and positionally, God the Father placed every single believer on that cross with him. That's why the Bible says, Paul says, when Jesus died, I died. When he was buried, I was buried. When he arose, I arose. That is, God the Father, not only at the cross, dealt with the penalty of our sins, he dealt with the power of our sins. Christ crucified for me took care of the penalty of my sin. My being crucified with Christ took care of the power of sin in their life. Therefore, you and I are to live a life that is crucified. Crucified what? Crucified to the allurements and the power of sin in our life. The fact that Jesus Christ says that you and I have been crucified with him means that Christ, who now lives within us, will enable us in every single circumstance to overcome the power of sin in our life. He says, we've died to that. We've been crucified to that. And when by faith, every single time by faith, no exception by faith, I am willing to claim my position and affirm that position. Lord Jesus, I thank you and I affirm that I have been crucified to that. I can say no to that. It has no allurement to me. It has no appeal to me. It has no power in my life because, Jesus, when you died, I died.

He says, when Jesus died, when he was crucified, we were crucified. When he arose, we arose. What? And we arose, and remember what Paul said in Philippians 3? He says, above everything else, he said, I want to experience the resurrection power of Jesus Christ in my life. Why? Because he'd been crucified with him. That is, the Apostle Paul knew that at any moment in his life, no matter what the temptation may be, what the trial may be, he could claim his position. Listen. When you don't know what your spiritual position is, you're sort of out there on your own trying to do your best. But when you were saved, the Bible says Jesus Christ came to live within you. And his desire is to live through us, his life. And as you and I accept that position of being dead to this old world, by faith allowing Christ to live his life through us, then Jesus, who is sitting at the Father's right hand, can express through your life and my life what he would express if he were in your family, had your vocation, in your school, majoring in your subject, doing your thing, living in your home. He will express his life through us on the basis of the need to live that through us and meet the needs of other peoples through us. Paul was motivated. Listen. He didn't have half the message. Now, I don't know any other way to say this except to say it the way it really is. Most people have half the message. They know how to get saved, but they don't know how to walk in victory. They do not realize that the grace of God not only took care of my sin debt that penalized me forever, it's been canceled, but it also took care of sin's power. It has been broken at the cross. And remember this now. His crucifixion set us free from the penalty of sin. Our crucifixion set us free from the power of sin in their life. And Paul understood that like few people understand it. It motivated him. It fueled his passion to preach and to teach the gospel of Christ. That's why nothing could stop him. Any one or two or three events in Paul's life would have stopped most of us. We want to retire and quit and give up and say folks don't love us and have a pity party. How many of us would have taken 3 beatings, 5 beatings, 6 beatings, prisons, stonings? We'd have been saying, God, where are you? I'm here trying to serve you and do my best. Look what you're letting happen to me. Paul turned every stone and every single time one of those leather tongs hit him, sometime with bone in the ends of steel or lead. He thanked God for the privilege of suffering for Christ. You know what that did? All of his suffering intensified his message, fueled his passion. And my friend, when you're in love with Jesus Christ, nothing is going to dampen your desire to proclaim him. But one last thing. And that is, notice what he said. He kept saying to every man, admonishing every man, teaching every man, presenting every man. And when we think about this passion to proclaim him, for Paul and for us, it must be directed by our commission from him. Listen to what he says. As you go, and what we've done, we've made this terrible mistake. We read the Great Commission, and what we do, either consciously or subconsciously, we project that on preachers and missionaries. As you go, make disciples of all nations, preachers and missionaries, baptizing them because I can't baptize, baptizing them in the name of the Father, the Son, and the Holy Spirit, teaching them, not a teacher, teaching them to observe all the things that I've commanded you, and lo, I'm with you all the way, even into this age. And so what do? We just automatically transfer that to people that have vocation, religious vocations. Listen, that's not what that's for. If you've been saved, you're under commission. You're a soldier of Jesus Christ, and we ought to have a passion to share him. And the Apostle Paul, you hear him talking about being constrained by his love of Christ and being an ambassador for Christ. This isn't just for one man. It's for all of us who know him. You don't have to be a missionary in the terms of a foreign missionary who's gone to school to be a missionary.

0: to share the gospel of Jesus Christ, you see. Until we're able to see ourselves the way our Lord sees us, we'll never fulfill the commission He's given us. All of us have it. Paul knew that this passion that God had given him was directed by a very clear command. The world is the field. Now, our problem is we always think of the reasons we can't rather than asking God how to do what He said do. Now, let me give you an example. We've adopted a new motto. Some of you haven't seen it yet, haven't heard it yet. We're going to put it on everything we print. Touching the world with a passion for God and compassion for people. That's what drove the Apostle Paul. That's what motivated him. And that's what motivates us. People wonder, well, why do you folks give an invitation every time you preach? Because we have a passion to get the gospel to everybody. Why do we send mission groups all over the world, as many people as we can send, 2 weeks at a time, serving here and serving there and serving yonder? Because we have a passion to proclaim Him. Why are we establishing a school, not only in Africa, but in every single nation we possibly can, to train pastors how to preach and to teach and to study the Word of God and to build churches? Why are we doing that? Because we have a passion to proclaim Him. Why do we have a radio ministry? Because we have a passion to proclaim Him. Why a television ministry? Because we have a passion to proclaim Him. Why a tape ministry? Because we have a passion to proclaim Him. Listen, when Jesus said that we are to get the gospel of the world, that's exactly what He meant. You say, well, I don't know how I could ever be a part of that. Well, I'm getting to tell you how. We had a staff retreat with our executive staff at our In Touch ministry. And we'd been up there a day or so, and we were talking about what God was requiring of us. And the more I sat there and thought about it, the more I thought about the Great Commission, and I began to think about, Lord, You said, as You go, make disciples of all nations, baptizing them in the name of the Father, the Son, the Holy Spirit, teaching them to observe all the things that I've commanded You, and I'm with You all the way, even at the end of this age. And that is exactly what we do, week after week, instruction, warning, building up the body of Christ, explaining to people how to be saved. And all of a sudden it hit me, well, Lord, what should our goal be? Can our goal be anything less than the world? I said to our staff, if we're willing to believe God, we can cover the world with the gospel of Jesus Christ through this one ministry. That is not an egotistical, prideful expression. It is a simple truth. I said, let's ask God to show us how to do it. So we had ourselves a prayer meeting. Lord, show us how. We got to thinking about how many hundreds of millions of people keep in touch with the world by shortwave radio, by radio. I said to them, let's set a goal that in 2 years we will cover the world with the gospel. That sounds like an impossible task. I said, we want to cover the world with the gospel of Jesus Christ in this place, and don't ask for any money. We may say, here's what's happening, but we want to get it started first and then talk about it. So I said, we've got 2 years. Well, let me tell you an amazing thing that's happened in just a few weeks. I'm thanking God. We already cover North America, and now we're covering Central America and South America. India. And then listen to this. I said to them, where is the hot spot of the world? Let's see if we can't get on radio in that whole area between radio and shortwave. And listen to this. Israel, Iraq, Syria, Jordan, Lebanon, Saudi Arabia, Iran, Kuwait, Turkey, Egypt, and parts of Armenia and Sudan. That's just one strip. Now here's what I'm saying. So often we think about what we can't do and why something won't work. We need to get out of that framework. Listen, when Jesus said, you make disciples of all nations, then my question is just one. How, God? Not if, how. And I believe He's showing us how to do it. You know what's going to be so exciting? Without us asking for any money. And this is what makes it exciting. I believe that God is going to raise up enough money to get the gospel to the whole world. And we have another big reach over in Europe. We want to cover Russia, as much of China as possible. And you see, one thing about shortwave and radio, you can get it oftentimes where it's not wanted. But today, isn't it amazing how God is opening the doors of opportunity for us to get it everywhere? And listen, if He opens a door of opportunity, we better run through the door while there's time. Now, why am I saying all of that? Simply to say this. If we have a passion to proclaim Him, listen carefully. If we have a passion to proclaim Him, you don't have to figure out how. God will show us always how to be obedient to what He's called us to do. Now I want to ask you a question. Do you intend to spend your life or to invest it? What are you going to do? Do you want your life to make an impact, or do you just want to live your life trying to make an impression on others so they'll like you? Do you want to leave a rich heritage of Christ that your children and grandchildren and your friends and the people who know you can't ever forget? Or you just want to leave a will that's confined to finances? I want to tell you something. You don't get but one trip through this life. For me, I prefer Christ. Listen, not added to your life, but that He is your life. Don't ask the question, what can I not do? But God, listen to this. What can you do with my life if I totally surrender it to you? I can tell you something. You'll never be able to figure that one out. He will show you, and you will walk continually being surprised and thinking, God, what's going on? I'll tell you what's going on. Here's what goes on. When you yield yourself to Him, He just keeps unfolding His will and making a way to make your life worthwhile. And I want to challenge you that if you've never trusted Jesus Christ as your Savior, if you're willing to confess your sins to Him and place your trust in Him, He will save you right here and now. Some of you, you're married, you're gifted, you're talented, you've got a lot to give. Listen to me. You're listening? You've got a lot to give. But you're not giving it. You just sort of have your life wrapped up in me, myself, and I, and our things, my things. And the question is, are you willing to say to the Lord Jesus, Lord Jesus, wherever you lead, I'll go. I'll be what you want me to be. I'll do what you want me to do. I'll go where you tell me to go. I don't know about you. I could not live if I thought that I had decided what I was going to do, where I was going to do it, how I was going to do it, with whom I was going to do it, when I was going to do it, and left God out. You know why? Because everything is suddenly very uncertain. But when you say, Lord, here am I, send me. He may just send you into the next room, across the street, or across the world. But here's the one thing you'll know. He has all of you, and you've done all you can do. Father, in Jesus' name, I pray the Holy Spirit will be so freed in each one of our hearts that whatever you desire, our answer this very day is, yes, Lord. Yes, Lord. Yes, Lord. I pray for those who need to be saved, that right now they would be willing to say to you, Lord Jesus, at this very moment I place my trust in you for the forgiveness of my sins. And I receive you by faith as my personal Savior. For those in whose life you have been dealing a long time, who are gifted, talented people, the married and the unmarried, the young, the middle-aged, and the elderly, to be willing to say to you, Lord, here am I, or Lord, here we are. And at this point in our life, at this juncture in our life, we are willing to do and to go whatever and wherever. And my prayer is that all of us will be available to say yes to you. In Jesus' name, amen.
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0: When you need to know God's will about a particular thing in your life, how do you go about that? Flip a coin? Ask a friend? Or do you open the Bible and you say, God, wherever my finger touches, that's going to be the answer. That is a very dangerous way to find God's will. But it's amazing how many Christians will open the Bible and flip a few pages and say, there, that's the will of God. Well, you may be amazed at what you might come up with doing that. But different people have different ways of finding the Lord's will. And one of the ways that many people resort to, they have found in the Old Testament, in the book of Judges, and I want you to turn there if you will. And oftentimes they will say, well, what I do is I just throw out a fleece. And this is the way I find the Lord's will for my life. Or you may hear someone say to you, if you're trying to find God's will, just throw out a fleece and whatever God does, fine, just follow that. And so what I would like to talk about in this message is finding the Lord's will by throwing out a fleece. And so I want to title it, Fleece Throwing and the Will of God. Because that is exactly what a lot of people do. They just throw out a fleece. And I'm here to tell you, my friend, you can make all kinds of mistakes throwing out fleeces. But the sixth chapter of Judges deals with the life of Gideon. And there's one section of that I want us to look at. But I want us to read the first few verses of this sixth chapter to sort of get a little background. And then we want to deal with the part where he's checking God out on the fleece throwing here. Chapter 1, chapter 6, verse 1 says, Then the sons of Israel did what was evil in the sight of the Lord, and the Lord gave them into the hands of Midian 7 years. And the power of Midian prevailed against Israel. Because of Midian, the sons of Israel made for themselves the dens which were in the mountains and the caves and the strongholds. For it was when Israel had sown that the Midianites would come up with the Amalekites and the sons of the east and go against them. So they would camp against them and destroy the produce of the earth as far as Gaza and leave no sustenance in Israel as well as no sheep, ox, or donkey. But they would come up with their livestock and their tents. They would come in like locusts for number. Both they and their camels were innumerable, and they came into the land and devastated it. So Israel was brought very low because of Midian, and the sons of Israel cried to the Lord. Now the whole book of Judges, as we've said before, is best characterized in the very last verse of the book. And if you'll look there for just a moment, and you'll find out how God describes this period of time in the life of the nation of Israel while they are entering the promised land and in the process of taking it. And before they have kings, they have a period of judges. But this was their attitude, verse 25 of the 21st chapter. In those days, there was no king in Israel. Everyone did what was right in his own eyes. And so this is a time when God would judge or lead the nation by judges, by either civil or military men or women. One like Deborah, for example. So what's happened here, this is just part of the cycle. And the cycle is that the nation of Israel would do evil in the sight of God. God would send them into captivity. They would be sorrowful, cry out to God, repent of their sin. God would deliver them. You think after about two or three times they'd learned their lesson. They again would do evil in the sight of God. God would place them back into captivity, cry out to God, repent before God. God would deliver them. Fall into evil again. Judgment of God come upon them. Repentance follows. God delivers them. And so this is in one of those cycles in the sixth chapter. And so what's happening here is that they are under the hand of the Midianites now for 7 years. And it's interesting. The Bible says in the 11th verse, Then the angel of the Lord came and sat under the oak that was in Ophrah, which belonged to Joash the Abrazite, as his son. Gideon was beating out wheat in the wine press in order to save it from the Midianites. And the angel of the Lord appeared to him and said to him, now listen to this, the Lord is with you, O valiant warrior. And so Gideon said to him, O my Lord, if the Lord is what is with us, why then has all this happened to us? And where are all his miracles which our father told us about, saying, did not the Lord bring us up from Egypt? But now the Lord has abandoned us and given us into the hand of Midian. And the Lord looked at him and said, go in this your strength and deliver Israel from the hand of Midian. Have I not sent you? And he said to him, O Lord, how shall I deliver Israel? Behold, my family is the least in Manasseh, and I am the youngest in my father's house. But the Lord said to him, surely I will be with you, and you shall defeat Midian as one man. Now, you would think that would be rather clear. That is, if a person wants to know the Lord's will, and the Bible says that the angel of the Lord, and oftentimes in the scripture, the angel of the Lord is the Lord Jesus Christ, said to him very clearly, O valiant warrior, and that should have given him a good signal. O valiant warrior, here's what I want you to do. The way he addressed him was an indication of what God had in mind for him. And then he told him specifically exactly what he was to do. And when he gave him an excuse, he said, surely I will be with you, and you shall defeat Midian as one man. Now, several things happened between now and this next passage. Look, if you will, in the 36th verse of the same chapter. The scripture says that at this time, Gideon has about 32,000 men all prepared to fight with him. And verse 36, then Gideon said to God, if thou wilt deliver Israel through me as thou hast spoken, behold, I will put a fleece of wool on the threshing floor. If there is dew on the fleece only, and it is dry on all the ground, then I will know that thou wilt deliver Israel through me as thou hast spoken. And it was so. When he arose early the next morning and squeezed the fleece, he drained the dew from the fleece, a bowl full of water. Then Gideon said to God, do not let thine anger burn against me, that I may speak once more. Please let me make a test once more with the fleece. Let it now be dry only on the fleece, and let there be dew on all the ground. And God did so that night, for it was dry only on the fleece, and dew was on all the ground. And so it's real easy for us to go back to that passage and say, well, what's wrong with fleece throwing? Because that is exactly what Gideon did. So what's wrong with that? Well, I want us to look at this passage for a moment, and I want us to see what is true in the life of Gideon, which is also oftentimes true in our life when we're trying to find the Lord's will. And so in order to find it, we make up some fleece and throw it out, and if this happens, here's what I'm going to do, but if this happens, here's what I'm going to do. And so I want you to look at two or three things. It's very evident why the nation of Israel was in the mess that they were in, because they'd sinned against God. He says in this sixth chapter, verse 1, then the sons of Israel did what was evil in the sight of the Lord, and the Lord gave them into the hands of the Midianites 7 years. And so now they're crying out to God and asking the Lord to do something about it in the sixth verse. And so the Lord answers their petition as he does each time, and he singles out Gideon as the one. Tells him exactly what he's to do. Now, it's very clear in Gideon's mind what he's to do. It couldn't be any clearer, because he asked the Lord, and the Lord told him, and he said, surely I will be with you, and you shall defeat Midian as one man. So he spoke to him very clearly. The second thing he did, in verse 22, because something, he says in verse 17, show me a sign. Then he says in verse 22, when Gideon saw that he was the angel of the Lord, he said, alas, O Lord God, for now I have seen the angel of the Lord face to face. So God has confirmed who he is at this point. Then verse 34 says, so the Spirit of the Lord came upon Gideon, and he blew a trumpet, and the Abizarites were called together to follow him. And he sent messengers throughout Manasseh, and they were called together to follow him. And he sent messengers to Asher, Zebulun, Naphtali, and they came up to meet him. And if you'll notice in verse 3 of the 7th chapter, the Bible says 22,000 people returned, but 10,000 remained, which says he had 32,000 men. So look what God's done. He's made his call very clear to him. Then he has proven himself that it is the Lord speaking to him. And then he empowered him to be able to blow the trumpet and to exercise leadership so that 32,000 men came to say, we're willing to follow you. That's rather clear. Now, then he comes along and says, now, Lord, look in verse 36. If you will deliver Israel through me. Now, what did he say? Look back over here, if you will. He said in the 16th verse, but the Lord said to him, surely I will be with you, and you shall defeat Midian as one man. Now, here's Gideon over here saying, verse 36, if thou will deliver Israel through me as thou hast spoken, behold, I will put a fleece of wool on the threshing floor. If there is dew on the fleece only, and then dry on the ground, then I will know. Now, we say, well, what's wrong with that? Here's a man trying to find the Lord's will for his life, and if this is really what God wants to do, so what's wrong with that? Well, let's give Gideon a little here and say, first of all, didn't have a Bible like we have, and he did not have the kind of environment that you and I have. And he did not know the Lord Jesus Christ as you and I know him. And so we know a lot of things Gideon didn't know. So let's give him a little bit. But let's also call him to give an account when God made it very clear what he was to do. Secondly, he made himself very clear as to who he was. He was the angel of the Lord. And thirdly, he'd already given him evidence of the power of God in his life. 32,000 men came to say, we're willing to follow you. So here's the question. Is the problem that Gideon doesn't know the will of God, or is the problem with Gideon that he's doubting what God said? The problem isn't that he doesn't know what God has said. The problem is he is doubting what God has said. Now, let's give him again this part. If Gideon had come to the Lord and said, now, Lord, I know what you're saying. You want me to rescue the nation of Israel? I heard what you said, but God, I'm scared to death. Lord, I'm just petrified with the idea of me leading these men. Now, if he'd have known what was going to happen, he would have said he was petrified because started out with 32,000, got down to how many? 300. So he had something to be afraid of, but by now, you know, God's working in his life. And so, but the problem here in trying to find out if this is the thing to do, it wasn't that he didn't know. I think part of it is he didn't like exactly what God had required of him to do. And so here he is throwing out a fleece. But what I want you to see is the problem is not the knowledge of the will of God. The problem is that he is doubting what God says. Now you think about all the verses in the scriptures that tell us that God will tell us his will and show us his will. And we've quoted these verses many times, and there are chapters in Isaiah, and the Psalms, and the Proverbs, and lots of places where he assures us of guiding us. But one of the simplest is, I will guide thee with mine eye, I will teach thee in the way which thou shalt go. Trust in the Lord with all thine heart, lean not to your own understanding, in all thy ways acknowledge him, he will direct thy path. So when we come back to a passage like this, and we use this to find out what God wants us to do, you can get in real trouble throwing out fleeces. Now, I don't believe this passage was put in here in order for us to find the will of God. This is not the wise way to find the will of God. And so what happens here is that he throws out the fleece. Look at what happens. He said, now, Lord, I'm going to put it out there. And if there's dew on the fleece and the ground is dry, I'm going to know this is what you want me to do. Not really, because what does he come out and do the next day? He says, well, now, Lord, I'll tell you what I want to do. Just don't get angry with me. But this time, here's what I want to do. I'm going to throw it out this time, and what I want is I want to see the fleece dry and the ground wet. So God did exactly what he said. You said, well, okay. In other words, he asked the Lord to do it, and if God answered his prayer, why won't he answer ours the same way? Well, I'm going to talk about that in just a moment. So I want to ask you again, when you have a hard decision to make, How do you find the Lord's will? Do you put out a fleece and say, all right, here's what I'm going to do, God. And if this doesn't happen, here's what I'm going to do. Well, let me give an illustration. John Wesley was probably one of the greatest servants of God who has ever walked the face of this earth. Wrote hundreds and hundreds of hymns, preached the gospel, lived in his 80s, and probably had as much to do with colonial America coming to God as anybody. He and Jonathan Edwards and George Whitfield and Finney and all those great servants of God. But on one occasion, he was a pastor here in Georgia, and he fell in love with a woman. And so the problem was, he really wanted to marry her, but he belonged to what they had, what they call was a holy club. And the holy club was this group of men who had committed themselves not to marry, and they were going to serve God all of their life and felt they could serve God much better not being married. So one of his friends said, well, they agreed, here's what they would do. They took three pieces of paper and they wrote on each one of them something different. Marry, think not of it this year, think of it no more. And so his friend took the three pieces of paper and he drew out one. And the one he drew out said, think of it no more. And so that's the way he chose not to marry this girl. So brokenhearted, he goes back to England. And while he is preaching in England, he meets another lady who is a great Bible teacher and very well known and doing well. And all the qualities that he would look for in a woman, he found in her. And his brother said to him, I don't think you ought to marry her. So he gets on his horse and gallops over to her house, comes into her house and faints right in front of her. And so, again, he walks away and does not marry her. Then he finally married a very wealthy widow and was miserably married all of his life. In fact, she was so bad, they finally separated, divorced maybe. She was so bad that John Wesley would be up preaching all of it, preaching his heart out, and she'd be in the back row back there saying, John Wesley, you're a liar. She'd call him a liar right in front of everybody. How many times do you suppose John Wesley must have thought about, if I had just not pulled those three pieces of paper out? He was miserably married all of his life. So what I'm saying is that very wise people appear to be wise. And people whom God may use can make silly mistakes if they don't know the principles of Scripture. And they don't know how to find God's will. In fact, I don't know of a greater, more valuable lesson anybody can ever learn in life than how to find God's will. Now, I'm not going to tell you that I always know the Lord's will about everything. I'd like to be able to think I do. I wouldn't be so boastful as to say that. But I think one of the things that drove me very early in life as a kid to try to find out how am I going to know God's will is because I didn't have anybody to ask at my house that I thought really knew how to find the Lord's will. And the pastors I knew didn't seem to be the kind of men that could give me much help. And when I would talk to them, I didn't learn much and I didn't feel very confident and very comfortable with that. And so I began as a kid thinking, now, Lord, I'm going to live my life. How am I going to know if I want to be obedient to you? How am I going to know what obedience is? How am I really going to ever know that I'm doing what you want me to do? And I think that's one of the things that drove me back to the Old Testament to read the lives of these saints of God. Lord, how did you work in their life? And so I think this is why I keep saying to you, it isn't enough to know the attributes of God. You and I need to know how does God operate? How does he work? That is, why does he do the things that he does? And how does he work in men's lives? And you'll never understand that unless you get in this book and search for yourself. And one of the best things to motivate us to do that is to get in one of these dilemmas where you don't know the will of God. Get in the Word of God. And don't go find something and say, aha, I'm going to do it like he did it. Because you could say, well, you know, I have a sickness unto death. And when the Chattahoochee gets muddy enough, not too deep, I'm going down there and dip myself seven times and maybe I'll get healed. Well, that's no way to get healed. That's not a principle of Scripture. And throwing out a fleece to find the will of God is an incident in Scripture, but it is not a principle of finding the will of God. And so all of us should make that a priority in our life. How do I find the will of the Lord when I'm facing a particular decision? And I wonder how many years you've lived and still don't know it. And so I want to ask you a question. How have you been making your decisions all these years? And as we've said before, most of the time, if you're not careful, be careful about asking your friends what you ought to do, because a lot of them are going to tell you what they think you want to hear, because it'll make you feel better. And when you feel better, they'll feel better, because you'll be more accepting of them, and what you get is a lot of advice and no wisdom. And that's not worth anything. So this isn't a scriptural principle here. It is an incident. It is an event in the life of Gideon, but God never gave it to us to be a principle by which we find the will of God. Because the truth is, throwing out fleece is a good sign of being immature in a person's Christian life. He said, well, no, wait a minute. It worked for Gideon. Gideon didn't have a Bible. Gideon didn't have the Lord Jesus Christ as I. Gideon didn't have the Psalms. Gideon didn't have the Proverbs. Gideon didn't have the prophets. Gideon didn't have all of those promises that you and I have in the Word of God about finding His will and about God showing us what to do next in our life. And think about this also. You and I should never have to think about that. We have to beg God to show us what He wants us to know. If it is the will of God for us to be obedient to Him, I don't have to beg and plead and cry and weep and throw out fleeces to find out what God wants me to do next. Now, let's think about this for a moment, because when you begin to think about what happens here, this is the reason fleece throwing is very dangerous. You see, you can't put God in the box. Well, if God does so and so, if the Lord meets my need by 10 o'clock tomorrow morning, and so that is, if I get this telephone call at 10 o'clock tomorrow morning, I'll know this is of God. 10:05, the phone rings. The lines were busy. Is that God or is that the devil? And so, whether it's marriage or money, friend, throwing out fleeces to find the will of God is a very dangerous way to do it. How many of you chose your wife or your husband by throwing out a fleece? Praise the Lord. I'd hate to think I got chose by a fleece, wouldn't you? And you see what happened to Gideon? Listen, he threw out one, and maybe he would have preferred somebody else lead this battle. And so he said, "Gonna throw out another one. Please, Lord, one more time." Have you ever been looking in the Scripture for God to give you some confirmation for His will, and you found the Scripture and you didn't quite like that one, so you start looking for another one that sounded a little better on what you wanted? You can't, listen, you can't trust yourself to do that. That is no way to find the will of God. You say, well, it worked for Gideon. Well, it worked for Gideon by the patience and love and grace of a heavenly Father who understood where he was at that point in his life. But we're not there. Remember this. Gideon didn't have the indwelling presence of the Holy Spirit to walk with him day after day, moment by moment, to reveal the will of the Father. Amen. He didn't have the New Testament. He didn't have the Word of God like you and I have it. So, friend, don't throw out a fleece to find the will of God. That's not a principle. There are some very specific commands in the Word of God by which you and I know that some things are His will and some things are not His will. And then there are some general principles when applied to specific situations that make it very clear that my specific situation is a violation of that principle, so I won't do it. So how do we go about finding the Lord's will? Let's say, for example, it's a real sticky situation and you're just not, let's take a real sticky one. Shall you marry this woman or shall you not? Is that sticky enough? Sticky enough. So you put up all the pros on this side and all the cons on this side. And let's say they come up 10 on this side, 10 on the other side. So you still don't have it. Well, you're going to throw out a fleece. Don't throw out a fleece. Because you know what? I believe I could manipulate God with a fleece to get Him to do just about what I want Him to do if it's something I want to do and I create the right kind of fleece. Suppose I came in and I said, Lord, if you want me to preach tonight, let there be some folks in church. Well, I'd be very certain I was going to preach. But if I said, Lord, If there are not 3,000 people that are not, I'm not going to preach. Would that be the will of God? A lot of things Christians do are just about that ridiculous. That is not a principle for finding the will of God. So how do we do it? Well, first of all, if you really want to know God's will about something, the first thing to do is to get in this book. And step number one is, God, cleanse my heart. Step number one. Because the cleansing, what happens? The cleansing is a process whereby God begins to surface my selfish desires, sin that may be clouding my mind, prejudices that I have, deep abiding desires that I have that I don't even want to face or don't even want to admit that are there. But as I begin to get into the Word of God and God's Word begins to speak to my heart, the cleansing process takes place until finally my heart is clean. Listen, and when our heart is clean, what happens? The cleansing of the heart brings us to a state of neutrality. God, not what I want, but what you want. Now God is able to show me, really, what is the will of the Father? And does he not say that he will direct us in all of our ways? And does he not say in 1 John chapter 5, this is the confidence that I have in him, that if I ask anything according to his will, he hears me. And if I know that he hears me, I know that I have the petition that I desired of him. Lord, all I want to do is to be obedient to you. I need to know what you want me to do. God is going to give you clear direction. But in the Word is step number one. The cleansing process that brings me to a place where I'm willing to say, Lord, I'll do whatever you say do. Listen, I may even still have some prejudice, but now I can recognize it is some prejudice that I have. But in spite of that, I've overcome that and I'm willing to say, Lord, I really want to do whatever you want me to do. God, you know what I prefer, but I choose to do whatever you say do. But you stay in the Word. Lord, would you give me clear direction from your Word, what I'm to do? And God, if there's somebody that you want to cross my path, to give me a word of wise counsel, will you do that? But you see, you've overcome the biggest barrier of allowing God to surface those things that would prejudice your decision-making process. Listen, prejudice your decision-making process unbeknowing to you. You may end up, even when you're saying, God, I'll do whatever you say do, and still be prejudiced. But at least you know that you have a longing in that direction, but you are willing to do whatever he says do. And what happens is that puts you in a state whereby the Spirit of God is then free to reveal the will of the Father. And you'll recall in Colossians chapter 3, look there for just a moment. Colossians chapter 3, and in the 15th verse of this chapter, he says, and let the peace of Christ rule in your hearts. That is, let the peace of Christ set as umpire in your heart, to which indeed you were called in one body, and be thankful. That is, one of the ways that you and I know we have the will of the Father is peace in our heart. Now, I'll give you an example. One of our staff members and I had been dealing with something back and forth now probably for 3 or 4 months. And we would talk about it, and when we would talk about it, both of us would agree something needed to be done. But then when we prayed about it, we weren't quite so sure. And so we talk and we feel good about it. We'd pray about it, not feel so good. And so today he and I were talking and I said, now look, We've prayed and we talked. On your knees, what is the answer? And both of us came up with the same answer. On our knees, God says, don't do it. Humanly, rationally thinking, everything looks like it's the thing to do. But on our face before God, it's like, I have no peace about it. He had no peace about it, and we decide today, we're not going to do it. And as soon as we both agreed that we wouldn't do it, I had a perfect peace. Perfect peace. God is willing to guide you if you will wait. First of all, the cleansing of the heart as a result of being in the Word of God. Getting to a state of neutrality where, God, I'll do whatever you say no matter what. And then just wait for God in His own perfect timing, in the Word, listening to wise, godly counsel, until you know that you have the peace that passes all human understanding. Listen, I can handle the whole world telling me I'm wrong as long as the Spirit of God witnesses in my heart, you're right. And my friend, you must never make a decision based on the approval or acceptance of others. You'll not walk obediently before God if your ear is tuned to the world rather than your eye looking to the Father. It doesn't make any difference what your friends think, as long as you know what God thinks. And He is very willing to show you what His will for your life is. Now listen carefully. If you've prayed and you've been in the Word of God and you've sought His will and you're still in turmoil, don't do it. Secondly, if you're still in turmoil about it, it may be that God's not going to clear the air and lift the fog until He deals with something in your heart that's clouding your thinking. Every time my mind is cloudy about something that I'm trying to find His will about, there's either something I don't know which He will finally show me, or there's something He wants to deal with about me so I can get His perspective. Listen, sin always clouds the mind and always confuses the issue. Satan is the originator of confusion, and confusion is one way he gets us out of God's will. It is a choice tool. And oftentimes people say, well, you know, I've prayed and I've read the Bible. I've done everything I know to do. Have you done this? Have you gotten on your face before God and told Him you weren't doing anything till He cleaned up your life, until you were willing to deal with every aspect of your life? My friend, you don't have to beg God for direction. He wants you to know. He's willing to tell you. And it's amazing when you get in the Scriptures. And how many times, and all through my Bible, and I have one, another Bible that I read just for my own private devotions, and I'll put a little word or two in the margin about what I've been praying about and the date when I think I finally have an answer. And the times when I look at a verse of Scripture, I think, it's just like it says, Dear Charles, it could not be any clearer to me. If you want to just thumb through and find something that you're looking for, I guarantee you the Spirit of God will not witness to you any peace. And that's why He says the Spirit of God, He's the one who bears witness with our spirit when we have the mind of God. You can thumb through the Bible and find something, or a friend can tell you, well, this is what I think you ought to do. But what you've got to learn to do is to hear it from the Father. And oftentimes, you'll struggle with something, and you'll be reading in the Scripture. And the best way for Him to do that, and oftentimes He does, is not when you are looking for an answer, but when you're just reading, feasting upon the Word of God, and all of a sudden, crystal clear, this is the will of the Father. And you think, now, Lord, could that be that specific? I tell you, you know, I'm still amazed at how absolutely crystal clear and specific God's direction is. But it begins with a clean heart and the focus on the Word of God, neutrality in what I'm willing to do, God, whatever you say, and then to be willing to wait till the peace of God bears witness with our spirit. This is the will of the Father. And my friend, that's a whole lot more certain than working up a fleece, which if you don't like the first time, you can have another one over here so it finally works out your way. If you're a father, you should major on teaching your children very early in life how to find the Father's will. And if you're a student, a teenager, and you don't know how to find God's will for your life, put that on the top of the priority list. I'll tell you why. All your life, you're going to have to deal with that. And your parents are not going to be there always, and sometimes you can't trust them anyway. They're not living for God, maybe. You can't trust them to always give you wise counsel. If there's one thing you must learn, is how to find the will of God in a given situation. And you know what happens? Once you get a few victories in your experience, you think, well, it's a cinch from now on. That's exactly what the devil wants you to think. You have to learn how to find the Lord's will for your life. I can't really tell you exactly how you're going to feel, because only you will know how the Holy Spirit bears witness with peace in your spirit. And when you've got it, you've got it. And it won't make any difference what anybody else thinks. You just know, this is what God wants me to do. And you're willing to walk through the fire if necessary to do what He asks you to do. Now, this is one thing I know. When somebody says, well, one of these days I'm going to be saved when I think it's God's will. Listen, there's so many things that are so clear in the Word of God. Most of the time, we don't have to be fumbling around. We can get in the Word of God. We find a lot of things very clear and specific in the Word. Then find it and do it. It is always the will of God to be saved. Today is the day of salvation. It is always the will of God to confess and repent of sin now. It is always the will of God to do those things that God keeps bringing up in your heart. It is amazing to me how many people will come to church and sit here week after month after year and finally walk down the aisle years later. I'm thinking, Lord, 1 year, 2 years, 3 years, they've listened to the same invitation, sermon after sermon after sermon after sermon, appeal after appeal after appeal after appeal, and finally, obey God. Listen, it is always wise to do what God says, when He says it, how He says do it. I challenge you to put that on your priority list of spiritual growth. If it's not a matter of full understanding already in your heart, how do I know that I know the Father's will? And the first time may be tough, but you're going to know, and then God will give you confidence as you seek His will. Father, we love You for loving us enough to want us to know exactly what to do and how to do it. And sometimes we're just like Gideon. We really know what You want us to do. We just don't want to do it. And we keep trying to find some way, some excuse, some rationale for not doing what You want us to do. Grant us the wisdom to be obedient, to do those things that are so clearly given to us in the Word. And then those things that are not so clear, they clear up rather easily when we are obedient to what we know is right. I pray for somebody who's really been struggling about some decision they're trying to make. They're not quite sure what to do. I pray the Spirit of God has spoken. And now they know that they need to get in the Word, be sure their life is clean, wait for You, trust You, search the Scriptures, keep their ears open, but only to wise, godly counsel, but ultimately till the Holy Spirit bears witness with their spirit, through a wonderful, matchless peace, which they will learn to know as the presence and the power and the indication of God's wise counsel. This is the Father's will. In Jesus' name we ask it. Amen.
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0: I do believe that a person who is honest with God about their life, and you want to live a godly life, that when God comes into your life with something that is difficult and He begins to change your life, when your attitude is right, you will thank Him. How many of us, for example, would be where we are in our relationship to God today were it not for pain, suffering, hurt, loss, misunderstanding, rejection, disease, you name it. He uses all of that on our behalf. His ultimate goal, He says, is this. Romans 8:29. He has predestined us
3: to be conformed to the likeness of his son. So you know what he's up to? Whatever it takes to make us like his son, he's working at it.
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0: Is it wrong to want to enjoy life? Is it materialistic to want the good things in life? Is prosperity sinful? Did God really and truly mean what he said when he made these three promises to us? He said he would supply all of our needs according to his riches in glory by Christ Jesus. He said if we would delight ourselves in him, he would give us the desires of our heart. He said if we would seek him, we would not want any good thing. Did he really and truly mean that? Are these just sort of terms we toss around the Christian life to sort of make things sound a little better and look a little better and make God look rather well? Or is this really part of the believer's life? There's a real conflict in some people's thinking. And there are two extremes. There are those people who have the idea that if you have anything, or if you really want to be spiritual, the less you have, the more spiritual you are. On the other hand, there are those folks who think, well, one of the good signs of your spirituality is your prosperity. That is, if you're really a spiritually minded person, you can name most anything you want in life and claim it by faith, and God will answer your prayer and he will give you what you want. So you have two extremes. Those who say, no, if you're really spiritually minded, you'll have very little of the world's goods. Those who say, no, if you're spiritually minded, you have everything you want, because that's the kind of God he is. He's a good God. So the question is, where is the balance between those two? Because neither one of them is correct. And what I want us to do in this message entitled The Key to the Good Things in Life is to find out what is the real key to the good things in life. What is the biblical view of God's goodness and the expression of that goodness toward you and me? So I want you to turn to one of the most familiar Psalms, the one that most of us probably know some verses by heart, and that is Psalm 34. The 34th Psalm, and I want us to read the first 10 verses. Every single verse in here is beautiful because it is a psalm of encouragement and a psalm of affirmation and confidence. And so he begins by praising the Lord, and he says, I will bless the Lord at all times. His praise shall continually be in my mouth. My soul shall make its boast in the Lord. The humble shall hear it and rejoice. Oh, magnify the Lord with me and let us exalt his name together. I sought the Lord, and he answered me and delivered me from all my fears. They looked to him and were radiant, and their faces were never to be ashamed. This poor man cried, and the Lord heard him and saved him out of all his troubles. The angel of the Lord encamps around those who fear him and rescues them. And then he says in verse 8, O taste and see that the Lord is good. How blessed is the man who takes refuge in him. O fear the Lord, you his saints, for to those who fear him there is no want. The young lions do lack and suffer hunger, but they who seek the Lord shall not be in want of any good thing. Now, let's look at this passage, especially verses 8, 9, and 10, in light of this title, The Key to the Good Things in Life. Now, let's look at the good things in life for just a moment and look at their source. And you and I know that the Bible teaches in James chapter 1 that every good and perfect gift comes from the Father above. That is, that God is the source of the good things in life. Now, I know what you're asking and thinking. What you want to know is, what are the good things in life? Relax, I'm coming to it. I know that's what you want to know. What are the good things in life? I'm coming to that. God is the source of every good and perfect gift, the Bible says. Now, if you'll notice in this passage, he says in verse 8, O taste and see that the Lord is good. If most of us were honest and we thought about all the attributes of God and how we would describe him, what do we usually think about? We think of God being sovereign, God being just, and God being a judge, and God being loving, and God being all of these things. I wonder how far down the line good comes in our list and our concept of what God is like. The Bible says he's a good God, and throughout the scriptures, that's the way he is described, that God is good. The prophet Nahum says that he is a God who is good and one who is a refuge for us in time of trouble. God is a good God by His very nature. Now, because it's His nature to be good, and because we're His children, it is His desire to express every form of goodness possible to you and to me. And so, when we ask the question, what is this goodness that we're talking about? Let's think for just a moment, first of all, when you think about how God has expressed His

His only begotten Son, Jesus Christ, if He's willing to give us Him, why would we expect Him not to give us the good things in life, all of which would be less than His very best, who is the person of Jesus Christ? You see, God isn't a Father up in heaven, keeping a check every day on the good and the bad and weighing the things in life and saying, well, I'm not going to be good. Oh, I know what He wants. Not going to give Him that. Oh, I know what she wants. She can't have that. That is, God isn't some kind of an old grandfatherly tyrant. God is a loving Father, listen to this, who has already demonstrated the zenith and the pinnacle and the epitome of infinite love when He gave His only begotten Son, nailed Him to a cross, and watched Him bleed and die there for the sin of mankind. Everything else that God gives beyond that has to be second, third, and fourth down the line. Now, God is a good God, and you and I need to see Him as the God He is. Suppose you're a mother or father, and you gave the very best that you had to your children, and they always talked about how mean you were and how ugly you were to them and how awful you were and how stingy and tight and selfish and greedy and how unkind. It'd break your heart. I believe God's heart oftentimes must be grieved when you and I act like, when we look upon Him, when we describe or emotionally express our feelings about God, and that if He's up in heaven just waiting for us to do something wrong, and He's a God of anger and wrath and judgment, He is. But for those of us who are believers, the blood of Jesus Christ has released us from the fear of wrath for all eternity to come. We are the sons and daughters of a good God whose desire for us is the very, very best. Now, the question, what are these good things that you're talking about when He says that those who seek the Lord shall not want any good thing? What are the good things in life? Well, here's the answer to that. First of all, if you ask someone, what are the good things in life? More than likely, here's the answer you would get. They would answer you by what they think would make them happy. You ask the average person, now, what are the good things in life? And they're going to answer by what they think would make them happy. When what they think would make them happy, it may not make them happy at all. The good things in life are not those things that simply make us happy. Here are the good things. When He says that He will not withhold any good thing from those who seek Him, who love Him, who trust Him, listen, the good things in life are all those things that fit into God's purpose and God's plan for our life. All of those things that fit into God's purpose and God's plan for life, they're the good things. You say, but now wait a minute, like what, for example? It could be prosperity. It could be great wealth. It could be good health, opportunities, abilities, talents. It could be many good things, but it could also be troubles, heartaches, trials, periods of being in need. You say, but wait a minute now. The Bible says, delight thyself in the Lord, and He'll give you the desires of your heart. Correct. I'm coming to that verse shortly. But He says in this passage, if we seek the Lord, we'll not want any good thing. You mean to tell me that hardship, trial, tribulation, troubles, these are good things? Yes, they are. You see, here's the problem. You and I judge good things by the way they affect us at the time. We don't see from God's perspective, and I can look back over the years of my life and tell you that some of the best things that God ever sent into my life were the things that caused me the most pain, the most heartache, the most suffering, the most difficulty, and the most trying moments. At that time, if you had told me that's a good thing, I'd have said, man, you're out of your mind. At that time, I would have thought, God, you need to redefine what good is. Because when it is painful, when it is difficult, when it causes suffering and hardship, there is no way for us to think in terms of it being a good thing. But God's good things are not limited to what makes me happy, what makes me feel good. God's good things are all those things that fit into the category of what? Those things that fit into God's purpose and God's will for our life. Listen, if it fits into God's purpose and His will for your life and mine, it is a good thing. It may not be good from my perspective. He didn't say that. Notice in this passage, He says, but they that seek the Lord shall not be in want of any good thing. He didn't say we wouldn't be in want of anything. God doesn't just promise any old thing. He says,

0: We won't be in want of any good thing. What's the key to the good things in life? The good things are not limited to those things that make me happy, give me ease, comfort and pleasure, and satisfy any desires that I have necessarily. The good things in life may do all of that. But sometimes those good things in life may cause me real heartache. The question is, how can you and I call it good? Well, we may have difficulty calling it good, but God calls it good. Does He not say in Romans 8:28 that God is working out everything for our good? To those of us who love the Lord, to those of us who are called according to His purpose, He's working it out all for good. And so you and I can look back in our lives and think, God, that could not possibly have been good. But let a few years go by and see how that event in your life or that loss or that addition in your life has affected your life and how God has used those things to build character and to mold you into being the person God wants you to be. All of those difficulties and hardships oftentimes fit into the mold of God's good things in our life. But you see, unless I'm willing to see that, I have a problem. For example, if the good things in life were only those pleasures and those possessions and those things that come our way, whether it be position or power, prosperity or prominence or good health or whatever it might be, if all of those things, if that's what the good things in life are, then from the moment the Apostle Paul got saved, God ceased to bless him. Because listen, as soon as he got saved, he went out to listen to what God was saying out in the desert, and when he came back, what happened? He was attacked by the Jews, and they attacked him coming and going everywhere. He arrived in a city. They were either there or got there soon thereafter to torment him and to try him. Listen, here's a man who was left in the city streets of Lystra dying from being stoned. He was in the jail. He was shipwrecked. He had difficulty, hardships, trials, and troubles, and ended up writing some of the epistles sitting in a jailhouse. Let me ask you a question. If somebody said to you this morning, is sitting in a jailhouse good? What would you say? Well, off the top of your head, you'd probably say, brother, I wouldn't consider that a good thing. You don't have much to eat, and there you are with a bunch of other criminals and probably not very clean, and it's a dirty atmosphere and a dirty environment. No, I wouldn't consider that good at all. Ask the Apostle Paul. Paul, was sitting in a Roman prison a good thing? I believe he'd smile and say, one of the best things. And you know why? Because look at all of us. You just think how you and I have profited. Listen, think about how blessed we've been, encouraged and reassured and enlightened in the things of God, reading Colossians and Ephesians and Philippians. Think about what God has done in your life and mine as a result of this man sitting in jail, away from the world, concentrating and listening to God speak to his heart. You see, what we want to do, listen, we make the mistake of reading the newspaper and watching the television and listening to other people deciding what are the good things in life. Friend, the best things in life cannot be purchased with money. You can't buy love. Tell me something in a better humanly than having someone to love and someone to love you in return unconditionally. You can't buy that. A lot of folks have tried. You can't buy that. How do you buy a beautiful sunny day at the beach? How do you buy a beautiful walk in the mountains? That is what God does to your inner soul while these things are going on. How can you buy quietness and peace and tranquility and contentment? You can't buy those things. The best things in life cannot be purchased. So when we talk about the good things in life, here's what falls in that category. All those things that fit into God's purpose and God's plan for your life and my life, they're the good things. And what he says? He says, when you and I are seeking him, we're not going to miss any of them. Now, what is the key to having these good things in life? Well, I want you to look at this verse. Look in verse 9. He says, oh, fear the Lord, you his saints, for to those who fear him, there is no want. The young lions do lack and suffer hunger, but they who seek the Lord, they shall not be in want of any good thing. Now, what is the key to all of this? Look, if you will, in verse 10, when it says, the young lions do lack and suffer hunger. Now, a lion of all the beasts of the field would be the one least likely to suffer hunger because the lion, the young lion, is so swift and can run so low, so fast, and so silently. He says, even the young lions do lack and suffer hunger, but they that seek the Lord will want no good thing. And, of course, one of the interpretations of that is that young lions would be like people who are very powerful and very wealthy, who can do and achieve and purchase and buy most anything they want. He says, even they will lack and suffer hunger. You and I may know people who have everything money can buy, but they're lonely and they're empty. They have no sense of direction, no driving purpose in their life that satisfies them or fulfills them. And oftentimes they have no one with whom they can enjoy and share what they have. Those folks aren't happy. They aren't contented. They'd give away half, two-thirds, most of what they have, or maybe all of it, just to be able to experience some of the contentment and the joy and fulfillment and peace that we have as believers. So he says, even the young lions do lack and suffer hunger, but they that seek the Lord, he says, shall not want any good thing. Now, what is the key? Verse 9 says, those who fear him, there's no want. Verse 10 says, those who seek him shall not want any good thing. Now listen, to fear the Lord is to reverence him, and that is the foundation of our relationship to him. That is, a reverence for God is God. On the basis of that reverence, we begin to seek him. Here is the key to the good things in life and the best things in life, and that is seeking the Lord. Not seeking what God has to give. That is, but seeking the Lord, and there are many verses that relate to that, and some of which say, you know, seek the Lord, seeking his face. Now, most of us, we think in terms of seeking God, come to him with both hands open, and we want this, and we want that, and we want this, and we want that, and we have this need, and that need, and God, this need, and that need, and so we come with a, listen, not open hands, but a basket, empty basket. God, here are my needs for the day. And oftentimes, what we want is not God. Now listen. If many people could get it some other way, they wouldn't even bother him. If some people could get it some other way, they wouldn't even bother him. And that is the very reason that many people never come to him, because they feel no dependence upon him. They seek things. This world is in pursuit of power and prosperity and position and prestige and acceptance and love and all the other things in life. But you see, when you and I begin to seek the Lord, God gives us some very wonderful promises. And there are a lot of people who are seeking a lot of things. And it's amazing to me that when they get them, there are people who have the idea, well, if I can really accomplish this, my heart's going to be satisfied. And you know what happens? They get it. And they wake up to this startling realization. They're just as empty as they were before they ever got it. If I could just reach this level in my life, or in my vocation, if I could just reach this point of acceptance, I am sure I would be happy. And they get there, and all of a sudden there's this shocking emptiness. Well, I've gotten there. I've reached it. I have it. And listen, everything on the outside's changed. But you see, remember this. My spirit doesn't live on the outside. My spirit lives on the inside. And no matter what's on the outside, I've still got to deal with the inside. The good things in life are all those things. And it could be prosperity and wealth, but it could be need and want. All of those things that fit into God's plan and God's purpose for our life. And notice how he says it. He says, they who seek the Lord shall not be in want of any good thing. Does that mean that I'm not to have any plans, no goals, no dreams? That I'm just to sort of drift through life and passively go through life and just whatever God wants to do is fine. I won't ask him about anything. Just leave it all to him. It doesn't mean that at all. You see, there's no conflict. God does not teach that the less you have and the less you enjoy in life, the more spiritual you are. Nor does he teach that the more you have, the more evidence that you have great faith and that you're spiritually minded. But there's a beautiful balance. And the key to God's good things is not seeking after them, but seeking the Lord Himself. Now, what do we mean by seeking the Lord? I don't know that anybody can really describe that to you and to me adequately. And I've asked the Lord certainly to show me how to say it in a way that could be simple and understandable and challenging and motivating. You know, I picked up the paper and sort of thumbing through it and looking at it. And then the side of this section that has all the things that are happening in Atlanta for a week. And I looked at that and I thought, thank God I don't need any of that. So much of that's fluff. Man, you got to have this and go there and do this and dress like this and have all of these things. And you look at all that, and that's the world's way. And what happens is that's what the world's seeking. Now, the reason I know the world's seeking that, because that's how so many folks are making so much money on fluff. They put it out there, they advertise it, and folks buy it. Why? Because they convince people, if you really want to be happy and you want to be in and you want to be complete, here's what you've got to have. Friend, the only thing that makes us complete, you can't buy in any store in the city of Atlanta or any store in the world. Amen. You can't buy it with money or power or influence. You see, every single one of us is different in a million different ways. But every single one of us is exactly alike in this point. The only thing that satisfies the human heart is Jesus Christ. Amen. Friend, you can travel the world over. You can have anything and everything in the world you want, physically, materially, relationally, and without Him, you're going to come up to a startling emptiness, a shocking disappointment. It's not there. There isn't anything out there that can satisfy this. This is why He says, they that seek the Lord. Now listen, what does it mean to seek Him? You say, wait a minute, why would I want to seek something I already have? You tell us week after week that Jesus Christ is living on the inside of us. Why should I be seeking something I already have? Well, the Bible also says that you and I are to be filled with the Holy Spirit. And at the same time we're being filled with the Holy Spirit, we're to hunger and thirst after God. They that hunger and thirst after righteousness shall be filled. And listen, is it not true that the more of Him you understand, the more of Him you experience, the more of Him you want? What does it mean to seek Him? Here's what it means. To seek the Lord means that you and I will desire Him. That is, we desire to know Him. To seek the Lord means to hunger and to thirst after Him. That is, no matter what's going on the inside of us, there is more, and we know that there's more. We hunger and thirst after a deeper relationship with Him. We long for an intimacy with Him. There's something inside of us, while it is fully satisfied, is absolutely dissatisfied. And while it appears to be a contradiction, it is no contradiction at all. Because the more of Jesus Christ you experience, the more of Him you want. And so there is a seeking after the person of Christ, not what He has to give. You see, here's the key to the good things in life. All these good things in life become ours as a result of seeking Him. But if I set my mind to seek the things, I can miss them all. Turn, if you will, to Colossians chapter 3. Because here it is, Paul's way of saying this in several verses, but this is one of the most important ones. Colossians chapter 3, beginning in the first verse. He says in verse 1, if, or rather better translation, since you have been raised up with Christ, that is, you and I have been saved, we've been co-crucified with Him, buried with Him, risen with Him, walking with Him. Since you've been raised up with Christ, keep on seeking the things above, where Christ is, seated at the right hand of God. Set your mind on the things above, not on the things that are on earth. That He says, we're not to set our mind on these things. It does not mean that God does not want us to have any of them. But He's simply saying, we're not to be seeking those. You see, to seek the Lord is to make Him the obsession of my life. If I'm seeking Him, everything centers around Him. If I'm seeking Him, He's first, foremost, the most prominent. He's the pinnacle of all of my thinking. Everything has to go through the grid system of the Lord Jesus Christ as Lord of life. If we're seeking Him, listen, you can't seek what the world has and Him at the same time. You say, well, what about my goals and plans? If we seek Him, God will execute and see to it that every goal, every plan, every desire, every need that fits into God's plan and His purpose for our life, God will see to it that it is done. That's His responsibility. When you and I cease to hunger and thirst after Him, listen to this now. When you and I cease to hunger and thirst after God, then we seek to hunger and thirst after something that replaces God. So let me ask you a question, then I want to give you two or three verses of Scripture. When you go to bed at night, what are you thinking about? When you wake up in the morning, what are you thinking about? When you wake up in the middle of the night, what do you think about? You see, when you and I are hungering and thirsting after Him, and we are seeking Him, listen to me carefully. Not only will we be conscious of this deep yearning desire to know Him, not only are we going to be conscious of this thirst within us to want to know more and more. And so what happens? We read the Bible with purpose. God, what are you saying to me? Who are you? We come to church with purpose, not because it's Sunday morning. We come with a Bible in our hand and a notebook because I'm going to write down anything I can learn that'll help me understand who God is and how He operates and how can I apply this to my heart. I want to listen to conversations of God's people because I may learn something that'll help me. I want to read anything I can that'll give me a little better understanding of who is this God who lives on the inside of me. You see, if I'm really seeking after Him, there's going to be evidence of that in my life. I'm going to spend time praying and listening and talking and listening and developing, taking the time to develop my relationship with Christ. I'm not going to be in such a mad rush and hurry with what is demanded of me. I'm going to be able to walk away from the demands oftentimes and walk away from opportunities and walk away from privileges that may seem good. But if my hunger and thirst is after God, then something inside of me will be so obsessed with Him that I want Him more than I want all this other stuff. Now, some of that will be conscious and some of it's unconscious. For example, I believe a person who is seeking the Lord, genuinely seeking Him, it will be sort of normal and natural to wake up in the middle of the night and your spirit just crying out to God or praising the Lord. You see, because your spirit and mind doesn't go to sleep. Now think about this. When you wake up in the middle of the night and the only thing that comes to your mind is that your spirit is crying out to God, you know what that is? That is the evidence of a heart that is hungering and thirsting and yearning for Him. That is the evidence of a heart that is seeking the Lord. It isn't enough to openly, initially read the Bible, go to church, listen to sermons, make notes, talk, listen, read, but in our spirit. A spirit that has been so geared to seek the Lord that in the middle of the night you awaken and something is going on between you and God. Look, if you will, in Psalm 42. Here's the expression of a man who sought the Lord, sought Him diligently, sought Him continually, as he says, sought His strength. And he describes that in Psalm 42 in a beautiful way when he says, as the deer pants for the water brook. Now, if you'll think about that, he's breathing hard and his tongue's hanging out. As the deer pants for the water brooks, so my soul pants for Thee, O God. My soul thirsts for God, for the living God. Do you have a real thirst to know Him? You see, here's the problem. Most people have grown up in churches where to be a Christian is to be saved, read your Bible, pray, go to church, give, share your faith, and be good. The real Christian life is a daily walk of the fullness of the Spirit where you and I have a hunger and thirst and yearning for Him that we can say with David, oh God, my soul yearns to know You. I am not satisfied knowing so little about You. I want an intimacy. I want a relationship. My soul is crying out to You, dear God. That's what David was saying. Look, if you will, in Psalm 143. Psalm 143 says a little differently. Here again, David says, and you can, of course, read this all through the Psalms. Verse 6, I stretch out my hands to thee. My soul longs for thee as a parched land. Let me ask you a question. Have you ever had what we call a dry period in your life where, you know, not too interested in reading the Bible, you read it and nothing happens, and you pray and the prayers ricochet off the ceiling over to the walls and back down to the floor, and you think, I'm not getting anywhere, and you hear somebody else talk about what God's doing in their life, and you think, well, and you go to church and you listen, and no matter how excited everybody else is, you just sort of sit there and think, those dry times, that is when you feel like your soul is like a desert, parched land. What do you do in those times? Well, my friend, the tragedy is that some of you would have to say, I didn't know there was any other way, because your heart has been so parched and your soul, you felt so deserted for so long because you've been walking in the spiritual desert. My friend, the Bible says if you and I will seek Him, He will rain upon us. He will rain upon us. Let's go to Isaiah chapter 26. Isaiah chapter 26, listen to what he says in this passage. What I was referring to a few moments ago. Isaiah chapter 26. I want to give you time to find that one. Verse 9, listen. At night, listen to this. At night, my soul longs for thee. Indeed, my spirit within me seeks thee diligently. It just keeps on. You see, the Christian life is more than just activities. The Christian life is a relationship. The Christian life is intimacy with the Lord Jesus Christ. He says, they that seek the Lord. Now watch this, because I want you to see how God can make this promise. He says, those who seek the Lord, they'll not want any good thing. Now, how does this verse fit into this one? When he says, Psalm 37, verse 4, he says, delight thyself in the Lord, and He will give you the desires of your heart. I hear people quoting that verse all the time. Delight thyself in the eyes of the Lord, and He will give you the desires of the heart. Right. But what does it mean to delight yourself in the eyes of the Lord? Or to delight yourself in the Lord, and He will give you the desires of your heart? Listen. To delight myself in Him means I have such a relationship to Him that I'm just satisfied with Him. Now, I have other desires that are not illegitimate, they're not sinful. There's nothing wrong with setting goals. There's nothing wrong with having desires. Every man has a desire to take care of his family, provide for them, give them his best, give his wife the best he can. We have desires and goals to do our best in our vocation, whatever it might be. To treat others as kindly and to be benevolent toward them. There are lots of desires you and I have that are all good. But what does he say? He says, when you and I seek Him, we'll not want any good thing. All the things that fit into His will and plan for our life. Delight ourselves in Him. And when we're delighting ourselves in Him, we will seek Him. And when I seek Him, I will delight myself in Him for the simple reason, in seeking Him, He is my heart's satisfaction. And you know what happens? It just excites me to be able to walk through a department store, get on the other side and say, thank God I didn't want a thing I saw. Not a thing that I saw. Did you know that some people can't even get to the second counter without having to have something? You know why? I'm going to tell you why. We laugh at it, but they need our compassionate concern. Their heart is so consumed with that which is material. And in awesome ignorance, they think one more is going to get it. And you know what? If somebody gave them the whole store, they still wouldn't be satisfied. You know why? Thank God they wouldn't be. You know, let me tell you why. What's the good about it? What's the good about it is this. The man who just makes ends meet week after week, and probably most of us have been that sometime in our life, just make enough to make ends meet at the end of the week. And you remember when that used to happen? And you'd thank God you had enough. And then you had to figure out, Lord, have I got too much for so little? And somehow God would work it out. And you'd thank Him for it. You see, here's the wonderful thing about it. The fellow up here who makes a very little, or the lady who's a single mother and trying to raise two boys and a daughter, and she's just making ends meet. And here's the fellow over here who's got so much money, he'll never be able to spend it, nor his children, nor his great-great-grandchildren. Here's how good God is. That woman who's just making ends meet has as equal a grade of capacity to be fulfilled as the man who has a billion. Because the only thing that fulfills the heart is offered to each one of them equally on the same basis, faith in the Lord Jesus Christ. You see, think about this. Suppose you died today. What are they going to put in the casket with you? Well, you can't ship it ahead. The only thing you can send ahead, good works, not things. And you know what I think about people striving and working and slaving away, and they're being driven day after day, and they neglect their families and do everything imaginable to make one more buck. And as a fellow said to me, I knew when I made $100,000 I'd be happy, but I wasn't. Then he said, I knew if I made $200,000 I knew I'd be happy, but I wasn't. He said, I figured if I made $500,000 I knew that'd make me happy, but it didn't. He said, nor did a million, nor did all these businesses, nor has anything made me happy. You know why? Just one thing. He says, they that seek the Lord, they won't ever want for any good thing. Why? Because while we, listen to this, while we are pursuing Him and seeking to know Him and to love Him and to obey Him and to follow Him and to know His will, to know His ways, and to walk obediently before Him. You know what He's doing? In a very quiet way, God is granting us wisdom to make right decisions that oftentimes will bring prosperity, and oftentimes will bring opportunities, and oftentimes will lead us to good health. The good things are the overflow and the backlash of seeking God. But if I spend my time seeking things, what happens? The things have replaced God. But if I seek Him, then He assumes the responsibility. He says, seek ye first the kingdom of God and His righteousness, and all these things shall be added to you. And that passage of Scripture in the Sermon on the Mount refers to food, clothing, and shelter, all of our needs in life. He says, delight yourself in the Lord. He'll give you the desires of your heart. Why? How can He make such a bold promise as that? Here's the reason. If I'm delighting myself in Him, I'm going to want what He wants me to have. And therefore, what I want, God is going to provide. You say, but you don't know what my needs are. I don't have to know what they are. Somebody bigger than I knows what they are. And here's what He says to you. If you'll set your mind and your heart to focus on Him, He'll meet those needs. Now, let me just share a little something that happened to me. It just happened to happen to me last Monday morning. I woke up at 4:31. The reason I know the time is because my clock has a little button on the top that I can push and the dial lights up. And I woke up and I just lay there for a few moments and I knew something was going on in my spirit. And oftentimes I have awakened, as the psalmist says, and cried out to God. Oftentimes maybe something burdening me, something in my heart, something that I longed for God to do. But somehow last Monday morning, it wasn't any of that. And it struck me that as I lay there and just let God speak to my heart, it was like the Lord was just affirming. He knows my heart. He knows my desire. He knows my hunger and thirst after Him. And all of these years, my yearning to know the Lord, Never have I had such a beautiful, quiet, overwhelming affirmation as if God were just saying to me, I know your heart. You don't have to prove anything to me. You don't have to do a thing. Just let me love you. How long that lasted? Probably a half an hour or so. And I did not tell you that to say you ought to have that experience, but simply to say this. How could God be more loving and more gracious? What else could God have done to have spoken such an affirmation to me as to waken me in the middle of the night to simply tell me that I love you and I know your heart and I'm pleased and you don't have to prove anything. Just keep doing what you're doing. Friend, you can't name anything that God could have given me to match that in life. Not that I'm perfect. God knows my frailties, my weaknesses. I'm simply saying this. When you and I seek the Lord, God does not turn a deaf ear. And when you're sleeping at night and you think nothing's going on, I'm here to tell you, heaven, the motors are moving. God's up to something. He's doing something all the time because you see there's no night up there. And you know what else is going on? Something's going on in your heart. That's why I asked you a while ago, when you go to bed at night, what are you thinking about? When you wake up in the morning, what are you thinking about? The wisest way to go to sleep at night is thinking about Christ. And you can't, listen, you can't plan to wake up and have God say something. You can't plan to wake up and have your spirit crying out to God. You know what it is when I think about it? It's those beautiful, unplanned, non-controllable, indescribable, quiet, loving, overwhelming visitations from Christ that are indescribable. And I only say that to say this. God loves you a whole lot more than you realize He does. And He's so willing to fellowship with you and to love you and to provide for you everything your heart needs and many desires of your heart. Now, I've never said this but one time before, and I just have to trust you to understand me. A number of years ago, I was seated on the first row right here, and somebody else was preaching. And I don't even know what he was saying, but at some point in that sermon, the Spirit of God spoke to my heart so clearly and said to me, give me your whole life. And you'll never want for anything. I didn't hear another thing he said. I sat there absolutely overwhelmed. I thought, oh God, I remember being overwhelmed. But you know what? He's made every one of us that promise. Give me your whole life and you won't want for anything that's good for you. God is so willing. But first of all, I've got to want Him if I never get anything else in life. And I can tell you, my friend, if you will set your heart to seek the Lord, you'll not want anything. You say, well, now, no, here's what will happen. When you start wanting something that doesn't fit into God's plan and purpose for your life, you know what He'll do? He'll cancel it out. And that is, all of a sudden you think, I don't need that. I don't really want that. Or God will show you that doesn't fit into His plan. You could not have a greater goal in life than this. To set your mind, as the Scripture says, to seek the Lord all the days of your life. And then let Him decide what He wants to do. And you know what? When He decides it, you don't ever have to worry about if He's going to come up short. You don't ever have to worry about if He's going to do the wrong thing. He's always going to do the right thing. And He's never going to come up short. Sometimes to want to be in need is very, very good. So I want to ask you this question. If God gave you a sheet of paper and He said to you, list any three things in the order in which you want them, I will grant them immediately, what would they be? And in what order would you write them? If you will do that and be deadly honest with yourself, you will know in your own heart if you're seeking God or if you're seeking something else. I challenge you to try that. Be honest. Not now, but before you came to church today, what was it you were really seeking? Would it have been, Lord, to know You, to follow You, to obey You, to love You, to adore You, to build an intimate relationship with You? Would that have been number one? I hope so. You'll never have a greater goal in life than to seek Him. Lord Jesus, we love You. You have demonstrated such an awesome, overwhelming, indescribable love toward us that no human words, nor gifts, nor experiences could ever describe how great Thou art. I ask You today for that person who is living in sin, disobedience, and rebellion toward You, to understand that it is a dead-end street, that it is a street filled with disappointment and emptiness and frustration, for there will be nothing that will satisfy the human heart but Jesus Christ. I pray for those, dear God, who have been so deceived by the devil, to think that any experience or anything in life, any possession, any relationship can satisfy a heart that was created only for You and by You. I pray, Father, for those who are believers, who've been caught up with the world, who want to be like the world, who are in debt because of their desire to satisfy something longing down inside, not recognizing it was a hunger and thirst that You placed there for Yourself. Lord, would You teach us how to walk in this life, but with such a hunger and thirst for You, that we can walk right through the middle of the world's wealth and still our heart beats to know Christ in all the fullness of that beautiful relationship that is available to all of us. In Jesus' name we ask it. Amen.
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0: What is it in my own heart that caused me to want to seek the Lord early in life? And I think oftentimes we who are parents forget how very important a little something here and there and how it influences our children. My grandfather is the one who said something to me that most influenced my desire to seek the Lord when I didn't have any idea what it meant. Nobody told me to do it. That wasn't even the terminology he used. But ultimately, as I look back, I realized that what he was saying was, if you will seek the Lord, here's what God is willing to do in your life. And what motivated me was what he told me as to how God worked in his life. And so what I ask is, Lord, if You work in my granddad's life that way, what are You willing to do in my life? And I realize, as a 16-year-old kid, God began to place the desire in my heart to seek the Lord. And what we mean by seeking the Lord is desiring to know Him, yearning earnestly, thirsting, hungering for a relationship with Him, for an intimacy with Him that cannot really be humanly described, but a relationship and a deep intimacy with Him whereby there is a wonderful sense of growing oneness, where no longer is Jesus Christ just our distant Savior and Lord, but Jesus Christ is an intimate friend who walks with us moment by moment, day by day. I'm sure I didn't understand at the time what was happening, but I understand as I look back to realize He's the one whom God used to even give me the idea that I could seek the Lord and that God and I could build an intimate relationship early in life for which I would be grateful all the days of my life. So, you know, my grandfather's been dead since sometime in the 60s. I am still blessed by the very few things that man said to me. And I have his old beat-up brown, worn leather Thompson Chain Reference Bible in the prayer room back off my study. And somehow when I pick that up, there's just something real special about it. And the thing that makes it special is it reminds me of somebody whom God used to plant in my heart the deepest, most wonderful lifetime lessons that anybody ever gave to me. I want to say to you who are parents, you cannot teach your children a greater truth than to teach them to obey God. And you will only teach them to do that by teaching them to seek Him. Because you see, if you don't learn to seek Him, you won't obey Him. People who really live in obedience to God are those who seek Him. Because you see, only in seeking Him are you going to know His will. Are you going to know how to walk? Now, you remember what Jesus said to the people of His day. He warned them about something in this 12th chapter of Matthew. Listen to what He said. You don't need to turn to it. I'm coming to something else. Verse 39, He said, "An evil and adulterous generation craves," it's the same Greek word for seek, "seeks intensely for a sign, and no sign shall be given to it but the sign of Jonah the prophet." You and I are living in the same kind of generation where people want signs and wonders. They want to see the evidence of God. He says we're to seek Him, not signs, wonders, things. Our seeking is to be for Him. That is, the deepest yearning and craving and obsession of my spirit and soul is to be to know Him, to long for, to hunger, to thirst for a relationship with Him. You see, most people are too satisfied with a very surface kind of relationship with Christ. As long as they're saved and they go to church and God answers a few prayers and He gives them what they need. But I'm telling you, that's not even the beginning for the believer. But rather to learn to seek Him. Now, if to seek the Lord is to desire a deeper relationship with Him, yearning to know Him as He really is in all of His fullness, and we'll never know all of that till we get to heaven, but that is, we're not satisfied with what we know. How does that begin? Now, here's what I'm going to list some things that are all simple that we all know, but I want to say this in the beginning. It is to do these with a purpose. That is, with a set purpose, not just doing them, but to do them with a set purpose, that is, and the purpose is to seek the Lord, to know Him, to build this intimate, loving, wonderful relationship with Him, not just to get something from Him, though learning to seek Him and seeking Him, I am going to get, because He says, "They that seek the Lord shall not want any good thing." But it's doing it with a purpose. For example, it's one thing for me to pick up my Bible and to read something in the mornings. It is something else for me to pick it up and say, "Lord, I want You to show me something about Yourself. God, I want You to speak to me. I want to understand who You are." It's one thing to read 2 chapters a day, 4 chapters a day, to do a daily Bible reading, but it's something else for me to get on my knees or sit in a chair and ask the Holy Spirit, "Speak to my heart. Show me the truth about Yourself." Listen, as you've heard me say it before, here's one prayer God will always answer: show me the truth. So in the Word of God, what I have is a written description of the attributes and of the ways that God operates. So if you want to learn to seek God, then open the book with the purpose of discovering, who is this God? Who is this Christ? Who is this Holy Spirit living on the inside of me and living through me the life of Jesus Christ? It is doing it with a purpose. A purpose that is motivated by a yearning, thirsting, hungering desire to know Him and to build an intimate fellowship and relationship with Him. If you're in love with somebody, you want to build a relationship with them. If you're in love with someone, you want to get to know them. In real, genuine intimacy, barriers come down, ignorance comes down, and real intimacy is getting to know someone else on a deeper level than something that is physical, even a deeper level than something that is emotional. It is learning to know that person's spirit. When you have an intimate relationship with someone, you can sit in an automobile and drive 100 miles and never say a word and be perfectly at ease and have a wonderful sense of oneness. You see, when people have an intimate relationship with each other, they don't have to be talking all the time and explaining this, that, and the other and so forth. Intimacy with the Lord Jesus Christ is something we build. And you see, to seek Him, my goal is to build that relationship of oneness with Him. Now, if I'm going to do that, some things I have to do with a purpose. And I'm going to give you some scriptures in a moment, but I just want to go through these. First of all, so getting in the Word with a purpose. Secondly, my prayer needs to have the purpose behind it. Lord, open my heart and speak to me and show me Yourself, Lord. Show me, help me to understand Your ways. You see, what You're after is not a bunch of things. All of us have a prayer list, and I've got one that's got almost 300 things on it, including people. But that's not my ultimate goal. My ultimate goal is to know Him. And so oftentimes, after we've talked, or sometimes after I've dealt with these things, then the most important thing is my talking to Him about our relationship. And something Oswald Chambers taught me a long time ago, and I don't know how he said it, just reading my utmost for His highest, the one thing I learned from him was this. The most important thing in my life is not my service, not winning people to Jesus and preaching sermons and being a pastor. The most important thing in my life is building my relationship with Christ. You see, I believe it is a crying shame for a person to be 40, 50, 60 years of age and know little of the Word of God, have a very surface kind of relationship with God when that relationship could have been being built all these years. And this is why I say to you, don't come to church to hear sermons. Come to listen to God speak to you about you and what He wants to do in your life. That's why you ought to come with an open Bible and a pencil and a notebook. Don't come and simply listen to sermons. Write down something that God says to you and about what He's trying to do in your life. Which leads me to the third thing, and that's this, coming to worship the Lord. When you come to church, come with a purpose. Don't come because it's Sunday morning. That's not the reason to come to church. But you ought to come with a hungry heart. You will walk away with some truth that will vitally impact your life if you will hear it, believe it, accept it, and apply it to your heart. And you see, come with a purpose. And the purpose is, God, what do You want to do in my life? What do You want to say to me? And I can remember coming along, and there's certain people I would go hear. We'd go to the First Baptist Church in Dallas. We'd sit as close to the front row as we could possibly get. I listened to this man preach because the first time I ever heard him, I knew he knew something that I didn't know. And I couldn't get enough. I just wanted to soak up everything I heard. I didn't want a single message to get by that I was there that I didn't hear everything God wanted me to hear. I can't even imagine going to church and sitting back and just listening to some sermon and think, wasn't that wonderful? That's not the reason you come to church. This is not entertainment. This is God impacting your heart, changing your life, growing you up, making you Christ-like. And the only way for that to happen is you have to come with a purpose. Lord, speak to my heart. God, teach me one more truth. Lord, just use the razor on me today, but God, I want to know who You are and what You're like, and I don't want to walk out of it without at least knowing something that I don't know about You. And again, reading books, you don't read. You shouldn't just read books for the sake of, I read that. Listen, when I read something, I'm looking for God. I want to learn something else about Him. Is there anything about Him I've missed? And I'm sure there is. And every once in a while, I have to get on my knees and think, God, how could I have been a Christian this long and have missed that? Let me tell you something. It is a terrible attitude to be so prideful as to think, I got that one down. That's why I come back to you and say some things over and over and over again, because I know that it takes more than one time to hear it. God knows I heard some truth over and over and over again, and I'd go back and I'd read the same book, and I remember when I first understood what it really meant for Christ to be my life, I went back through some books that I'd read 15 and 20 years ago. And I had all the right parts underlined. I underlined all the right parts. I thought, how could I have missed that? You see, read with the purpose of looking for Christ. And in your conversations with other people, don't let the conversation just be about sports and the newspaper and politics and all those things. Listen, get the conversation going about Jesus. You may learn something. And you see, I don't like small talk. If you came to my house and we visited and you want to talk about this, that, and the other, I probably would just get up and leave. Because I'm not interested in small talk. I want to talk about something that'll make a difference, either in somebody else's life or my life. And I love to get in a group of people and listen, because I'm always going to learn something. Now think about this. God is infinite, and when I think about how little I know and how great He is, I think, oh God, how much I've got to learn and how much I want to learn, and thank God, you're not going to hold anything back if I'm willing to listen. You see, if you're going to seek the Lord, you have the purpose to do it. In your conversations, reading the Scriptures, going to church, reading, in other words, whatever you're doing, you see, if you don't set your mind to seek Him, you won't do it. That's a decision you have to make in life. Lord, I really want to know who You are, and whatever You want to send in my life, You'll teach me that, send it, God. Some of the best things are some of the most painful things. But how are you and I going to learn the faithfulness of God unless we get in a tough spot? In order to learn who He is and His ways, I must be willing to walk ways that'll give God the opportunity of teaching me what He will do in certain circumstances and situations. But if I want to play it cool, don't want to get too committed, then you know what I'm going to do? I'm going to go through the Christian life. And I'll tell you, to me, the most grievous thing I know would be to go to church 20, 30, 40, 50 years and have this very superficial relationship to Jesus Christ. I tell you, my friend, nothing but so great. I think I'd wasted my life. I want you to listen to me. You need to set your priority in life to seek the Lord. Now, everybody needs that. Let's say you live to be 75 years and you're 25. You've got 50 years to seek the Lord. Don't waste your time getting a college degree in order to make money. Now, I'm not saying you shouldn't go to college. But I'm saying, look, the most important thing in life is to learn to seek Him and to follow Him and to obey Him and to love Him and to adore Him. And all these things that here the college degree is supposed to do for you, which you won't do anyway, seeking the Lord will. I want to take you through a group of scriptures, and they're real simple, and I just want to say one thing about them because I want to get them to you, and instead of me trying to explain them all, I'm just going to have to leave them to you. So let me take you through this group. Here's the right attitude in seeking the Lord, because it isn't something that's going to happen. You're not going to drift into seeking the Lord. So let me give you a group of scriptures, and let's start with 1 Chronicles chapter 22. Look there for a moment. Now, you just come right along with me. 1 Chronicles 22. And look at this passage. And he says it clearly here. Verse 19. Now set your heart and your soul to seek the Lord your God. That is, that's a decision you have to make. Lord, I choose to begin to seek You above everything else. It is a decision you make. Set your heart to seek Him. Then if you'll turn to Psalm 119. And we're going to go through these right quickly so I can just leave them with you and let you ponder them. And ask the Lord to speak to your heart about Him. Psalm 119, verses 1 and 2. Listen to this. How blessed are those whose way is blameless, who walk in the law of the Lord. How blessed are those who observe His testimonies. Listen. How blessed are those who seek Him with all their heart. Look, you have to make a choice to seek the Lord. And this isn't some half-hearted devotion. Well, you know, I pray in the mornings and read the Bible. No.

now, you'll thank God. You'll thank God that somebody said to you, set your heart to seek the Lord. I wouldn't swap places with anybody in the world. Listen, I'm so full of ignorance, it's amazing. But I know just enough to so excite me about Him that I want you to be just as excited about learning who is this God you believe in. Listen, you've trusted your whole eternal future in His hands. Who is He? What is He like? How does He operate? And how do you build that intimate relationship? Set your heart, all of your heart. Isaiah 26, verse 9, He said, we're to seek Him diligently. That means to persevere. That means that I'm going to persevere. That is, I'm not going to always feel like it necessarily. But I'm to set my heart with all of my heart. I am to diligently seek the Lord. Sometimes you're going to get down to pray. You're not going to feel anything necessarily. God isn't going to speak to you audibly more than likely. And He isn't going to come on with some great revelations day after day. Without warning, in the most gentle, wonderful, overwhelming, indescribable way, there will be those visitations of the Lord Jesus Christ in your life that you cannot explain adequately nor fully to anyone else. You just know that something is happening. And here's what you'll discover. As you begin to seek Him, you know what He'll do? He will encourage you. And He will encourage you by little brief moments of visitation in which you know that something is happening to your relationship to Jesus Christ. It isn't any longer superficial. And it isn't any longer He's up there and you're down here. But something begins to happen on a deeper level. It's like after a while, you begin to sense within your own heart something very wonderful is going on. Now, if somebody said, well, explain it. You can't explain it. And what's happening is like a fellow or a woman falling in love. When you start falling in love, something begins to happen to you on the inside. If somebody says, well, what's happening? You say, well, I don't know. Well, I see something different on your countenance. Well, yeah. What really happens is when you begin to fall in love with someone, something happens on the inside. You begin to feel different and you begin to act a little different. You might talk a little different and surely there's something glowing. When you begin to fall in love with Jesus Christ and He is the true, genuine priority in your life, friends, you're going to feel it. You're looking for a feeling, you just start seeking the Lord and God will give you those moments of visitation to assure you and to encourage you, keep going. Then if you'll turn to 1 Chronicles chapter 16, there are a couple there. 1 Chronicles 16, another couple of things that I just want you to jot down here. He says in verse 10 of 1 Chronicles 16, let the heart of those who seek the Lord be glad. Listen, when you begin to seek the Lord and He becomes the priority and you begin to major on developing that relationship, you know what's going to happen? There's going to be a new joy in your life. Listen, everything about your circumstances may be the same. Nothing around you may have changed. You may be living in one of those situations where you think, I don't think I can stand it, but let me tell you something. When you begin to seek, somehow there's this awesome sense of joy you cannot describe. Here's the reason. Here's the reason. As your intimacy with Jesus Christ begins to grow, I'm going to show you in just a moment what happens. You begin to see things the way He sees them. And it's amazing when you're in a bad situation that there's no way out and nothing ever changes, but something begins to change on the inside of you. That's why people say, I can't stand it long. I'm getting out. You may get out, but you may lose your greatest opportunity. Don't get out of anything God's put you in. Hang in there until God does His full work in your heart. He says, we will discover a whole sense of joy. Verse 11, seek the Lord in His strength. Seek His face continually. You see, we're not talking about a revival meeting where you come to church on Sunday and for about 3 days you get all excited about seeking the Lord. No. You say, well, how long do I seek Him? Till Jesus comes. Or till He comes and takes you. Then when you get to heaven, I know that we're going to know everything, but I believe that for all eternity, we're still going to be discovering who is this infinite God whom we serve and whom we've loved and who's taken us home to heaven. We're to seek Him continually. And then Psalm 63, if you look at that one for a moment, I just want to give you these for you to think about.

0: in your own devotion. Psalm 63, verse 1 says, O God, Thou art my God, I shall seek Thee earnestly. That is, with enthusiasm and anticipation. And then that whole psalm, you just may want to put that whole psalm down. And if you'll notice, as a result, he says in verse 1 also, My soul thirsts for Thee, my flesh yearns for Thee. Let me ask you a question. What does your flesh yearn for? Or what does your heart thirst for? What is it that you think could really satisfy you? What do you get up in the morning thinking about and wanting in life? Listen, when you can say Jesus Christ, then that's a good evidence that you're really seeking the Lord. And look in this same passage, verse 5. There's a real contentment here. He says, I'm coming back to this. And my soul is satisfied as with marrow and fatness, and my mouth offers praises with joyful lips. You see, when you and I begin to seek Him, something happens on the inside of us. Now, let me give you about maybe four or five others. And what happens when a person begins to seek the Lord? Well, first of all, He not only brings us into that relationship where, as we said, the good things in life are all those things that fit into His will and His purpose for our life. And when you and I begin to seek Him, we'll not want for any good thing because He's going to provide it. He'll give us the desires of our heart. And my friend, one of the keys to success in life is seeking the Lord. Turn to 2 Chronicles and chapter 31. 2 Chronicles 31. Look at this passage. This is about old King Hezekiah, but it says something about him that really spoke to my heart. 2 Chronicles 31. Listen to what he says in verse 20. And thus Hezekiah did throughout all Judah. And he did what was good, right, and true before the Lord his God. And every work which he began in the service of the house of God in law and in commandments. Listen to this. Seeking his God, he did with all his heart and prospered. That's really what God said to Joshua in the first chapter of Joshua. Turn there for just a moment. He just says it in a little different way. And you recall that when Joshua took over Moses' responsibility, what God said to him? He said in verse 7, Only be strong and very courageous. Be careful to do according to all the law which Moses my servant commanded you. Do not turn from it to the right or to the left so that you may have success wherever you go. This book of the law shall not depart from your mouth, but you shall meditate on it day and night so that you may be careful to do all the things that are written in it. For then you'll make your way prosperous and then you'll have success. Because what he was saying is, as you meditate upon the law, you're going to understand my ways and my will. And we're going to build such a relationship that you're going to do the right thing and you're going to make the right decisions and you're going to prosper and you're going to be a success. My friend, the key to success in life is not seeking position and power and prestige and money and wealth. It is seeking the Lord. Now, I want to give you a couple of scriptures here because here's a good example. Turn to Proverbs 28, verse 5. Proverbs 28, verse 5. Listen to this verse because you think, well, this couldn't possibly be true. But God doesn't say anything that's not. Proverbs 28:5, we say, when we begin to seek the Lord, He says, we're not going to want for anything, any good thing. He'll give us the desires of our heart. He is going to prosper us. Now look at this verse. Verse 5 of Proverbs 28. Evil men do not understand justice. Now remember this. Don't forget this. An evil heart is a cloudy heart. Let's put it this way. An evil heart is a cloudy heart. An impure heart. An evil mind is a cloudy mind. Impure heart and a cloudy mind. And an evil life, evil heart, means also a rebellious spirit. So let's turn that around. One who is seeking the Lord, when you begin to seek the Lord, here's what happens. Your heart becomes pure. Your mind becomes clear and your spirit becomes submissive. Now look at this. Verse 5. Evil men do not understand justice, but those who seek the Lord understand all things. Does that mean if you seek the Lord, you just know everything? No. But it means that a person who seeks the Lord, knows always. Listen, a person who's seeking the Lord knows always what is morally right and what is morally wrong. Does he not say, I'll guide you with my eye, teaching the way which thou shalt go? So what he's saying is this, as you and I learn to seek the Lord, we're not going to want for any good thing. He's going to give us the desires of our heart. He's going to prosper us. He's going to give us understanding we would not have any other way. We'll be able to discern things other people will not be able to discern. Why? Look at this. Why? Because as the years go by, and you and I learn to walk in oneness and fellowship with Him, and we learn to think the way He thinks, we learn His ways, and we begin to see how God operates. We begin to be able to interpret God's actions in other people's lives as we see them obey Him and get blessed and disobey Him and be chastened or punished. We begin to see things the way God sees them, and our understanding becomes very clear. The heart becomes pure, then the mind becomes clear, and the spirit becomes obedient and submissive to Him. You want understanding and discernment to know the will of God for your life? Listen, when do you start learning the will of God for life? When you're 30 years of age? No, you learn as a child to seek the Lord and to obey God and to follow Him. And then when you become a teenager and years come along, it'll become very clear to you what's going on. Because why? Your heart is pure, your mind is clear, and your spirit is submissive. And what happens? God makes known to you exactly what you're to do. And so there's not a lot of struggling and fretting and fuming. I'm not saying that there'll not come sometimes when there are difficulties and situations in learning to know the Lord's will, because sometimes we just don't want to do it. But think about all the things He says here. The good things in life He's going to provide when you seek Him. He says He'll give us the desires of our heart when we seek Him. You know why I can say that? Because we're seeking Him. We only want what He wants. And so if I want what God wants, then I'm going to get what God gives, and what I'm going to have are the desires of my heart. He says that's the way to prosper. That's the way to success. He gives us understanding. And we saw in Psalm 63, He says He satisfies us. There's a sense of contentment in the heart of a person who is seeking the Lord. Now, I don't know any other way to say this except this. God's blessed me very well and giving me an opportunity to go a lot of places in the world, to do a lot of things. I've had everything that anybody could ever want, and I want to tell you something. Do you know the most exciting thing in my heart, and I've been a Christian for about 44 years? I can tell you this as a pure, simple testimony of truth. The most exciting thing in my life, the most fulfilling thing in my life, though I like lots of things, places, is to get on my face before God and to talk to Him and to fellowship with Him. I'm here to tell you, there isn't anything in the whole world that will do for the human heart what that will do once you begin to build a relationship with Him. I don't care where you want to go. I don't care what you want to buy. I don't care who you want to do it with and how much. There is not anything in all of life that will so satisfy your spirit as being alone with the Lord Jesus Christ. Pure heart, clear mind, submissive spirit. Because, my friend, that's what contentment is all about. I want you to turn to one last scripture. Ezra chapter 8. Ezra chapter 8. Look at this one. I love what he says about those who seek the Lord. Ezra chapter 8 and verse 22. He says, "For I was ashamed to request from the king troops and horsemen to protect us from the enemy on the way, because we had said to the king," listen to this, he said, here's what we said to him, "The hand of our God is favorably disposed to all those who seek Him." Listen to that. You know what he's saying? He says, the hand of God favorably reaches out to those who seek Him, which means that God is willing to do so much in the life of a person who is willing to seek Him with all of our heart. Now, I want to give you all those scriptures because I simply want you to ask you to take those and meditate on those one at a time and to begin to examine your heart. Now listen, ask Him first of all, Lord, Do I have a hunger for you, God? And here's how you can tell whether you do or not. You see, if you can go all day long and during the night and day after day or one or two days and you hardly give the God some thought except maybe, you know, when things don't go right, you're not seeking the Lord. You see, when you're seeking Him, you're going to wake up thinking about Him, go to bed thinking about Him, may wake up in the middle of the night thinking about Him, talking to Him, listening to Him. Because listen, God loves you and me so much. Do you know what He wants from us? Let me ask you this. What do you have that God needs? Nothing. Not one thing. Do you have anything He wants? Oh, yeah. You've got something He wants. And you know what it is? Loving devotion and fellowship and intimacy with Him. That's all He wants. He can do without everything else. He can get somebody else to do everything else. But nobody else can take your place in loving, seeking, searching, hungering, thirsting, following, obeying Jesus Christ. That's what it's all about. That is what the Christian life is all about. And my prayer for you is that He will place in your heart such an insatiable, hungering, thirsting, yearning, desire, you'll be satisfied with nothing other than Him. Now listen, you can't seek God in a hurry. Oh Lord, I want to have a little quick moment of prayer in Jesus' name. I want to seek You. No, it doesn't work that way. To seek the Lord takes time. You know what that means? You may have to rearrange your priorities. Now listen to me. If you tell God, or if you by action give God 5 minutes or 10 minutes after you've watched 3 hours of television, you're not hungry for God. You're hungry for the flesh. Whether we like it or not, it's hard for me to admit it sometimes, we do most of the time what we want to do. Don't tell God that you're hungering and thirsting after Him and give Him 10 minutes and two of your favorite programs, 2 hours or 3 hours. That's not hungering and thirsting for God. You see, I wish I could just take the top of your head off, pour all this in, screw it back on real tight so you couldn't ever forget it. Now the question is, what are you going to do about it? If you love Him, He gets, listen to this, prime time. Not when you're tired, worn out, dragging to bed, weary-eyed, with a couple of verses of Scripture, and a God forgive me for the day's sins, and hop in the bed. That's not loving God, and it's certainly not seeking Him. Listen. Start now. I promise you, for the rest of your life, you'll thank God you did. Lord Jesus, when we think of how infinite You are, how loving You are toward us, and how much You're willing to show us if we'll just let You, our hearts are overwhelmed. I know the Holy Spirit must teach the truth, and Lord, You know I can't. Sometimes I try to do it. Would You just sink this truth deep in the heart of every person? Let it be like a hook way down inside their spirit that they cannot escape from, in order that You may be all that You desire to be to every one of us. In Jesus' name, amen.
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0: A person who has no goals in their life will drift. Weeks will go by, months and years, and one of these days you'll turn around and look back over your life and say, what have I been doing? How has my life slipped away? And you'll ask yourself the question, what have I accomplished? What have I really and truly achieved in my life? And you'll come up very disappointed. No one should live without goals, but those goals should be goals that fit into God's perfect plan for your life. Not only should you and I have goals, but we should ask the question, what are God's goals for my life? Well, there probably may be many goals that you and I could fit into that category, but there's one ultimate primary goal that God has for your life, my life, and every single one of His children. And I want you to turn to one of the most familiar passages of Scripture in all the Word of God. It is found in one of the most glorious chapters in the Word of God, and that is Romans chapter 8. So I want you to turn there, if you will, and let's read three verses in this 8th chapter of Romans, thinking in terms of God's goal for your life and mine. And you'll recall that in the 28th verse, the one that we usually quote when everything is going good, the one we usually quote with some questions when everything is not so good, begins by saying, "And we know that God causes all things to work together for good to those who love God, to those who are called according to His purpose, for whom He foreknew, He also predestined to become conformed to the image of His Son, that He might be the firstborn among many brethren. And whom He predestined, these He also called. And whom He called, these He also justified. And whom He justified, these He also glorified." Now, what is God's goal for your life and my life? Somebody says, "Well, that's easy. God's goal for my life is to save me and get me to heaven." Well, that is a good goal, and I'm certainly grateful that that's one of God's goals, but I'm also grateful that's not the only one. There is a goal that is higher than that, much higher in its purpose, and that is the goal that is mentioned here. Listen, God's goal for your life and my life is to conform us to the likeness of Jesus Christ. God's goal for your life and my life is to conform us to the likeness of Jesus Christ. Now, let's look at that verse for just a moment and ask a couple of questions here. What do we mean by conform? When he uses this word, it means to be made like. That is, if something is conformed to, it's made like it, it's shaped like it. So when we think about the image of the Lord Jesus Christ, we probably think about things like this. Let's say that you pull out a quarter and there is an image on that quarter of George Washington. Or when the sun reflects in a lake, let's say it's a smooth, unrippled lake, and you can see the reflection of the sun in the lake. Or here's a stone statue that's an image of somebody. All of these are created images, but they don't relate to what we're talking about here because we're talking about this kind of image. When somebody says to your son, "You look just like your dad." Or someone says to your daughter, "You look just like your mom." That is a derived image. That is an image that came from someone else. That is, you inherited something from them that is a part of you and that is very evident. So I want to remind you that when you and I were saved, the Bible says that we were born again. That is, by the grace of God, you and I were born again into a new family, the family of God. By being born again, our sins were forgiven. The Bible says that you and I became children of God, and we are now a part of the family of God. Now, when God did that, what He did is He sent the Holy Spirit to live on the inside of us, the life of Jesus Christ. And Jesus says, "I'm abiding in you, and you're abiding in me." So that all of us who believe us have Christ living on the inside of us, and through the Holy Spirit, the work of the Holy Spirit is to live through us the very life of Jesus, so that you and I are now to bear the image of the Son of God. Now, that is not a physical image. We don't have facial features like the Lord Jesus Christ, but He's speaking primarily here and now of those internal features, and that is the inner man. Our character is to be like the character of the Lord Jesus Christ. Outwardly, our conduct and our conversation, our countenance should reflect that you and I are the sons and daughters of God. Has someone ever said to you, "I'll bet you're a Christian"? If they said that to you, you should feel good, because what it says is, without you saying anything and without you doing anything necessarily, they were able to detect within you a difference from what they detect from other people. And you see, the truth is, if you and I are believers, and I'm not saying that anybody should just be able to walk up to everybody and say, "I'm sure you're a Christian," but Jesus says the eye is the light of the body. That is, if you want to see what's on the inside, look in someone's eyes. They can't hide it. You see, because you and I bear the image of Jesus Christ Himself, You and I should so live our lives that it would be very evident and easy, at least to another Christian, to be able to detect that we're not like the world. Our character is not that of the world. Our conversation is not that of the world. Our conduct is not that of the world. Why? Because we not only bear the image of the heavenly, that is of Christ, God is in this very moment in the process of making us like Him. Think about that. God is in the very process at this very moment in the life of every believer of making us like Jesus. That does not mean that He's improving this and cutting out the other, but rather, now listen carefully, because here's the whole key. And this is where we have two whole differences of opinion. There are those who believe that they become more and more like Jesus when they do more and more good works, and they give more and more money, and they say more and more prayers, and they read more and more scripture, they do all of these things, which is not true. There's the other whole viewpoint, which is the biblical viewpoint, and that's this. That because Jesus Christ is living on the inside of me, having received Him by faith and salvation, through the presence of the Holy Spirit, day by day, as I submit to the Holy Spirit, Jesus Christ through the Holy Spirit is able to express more and more of His inner life in me, through me, outward in every area of conduct, conversation, and character, so that we are not becoming by self-effort more and more like Jesus, but listen, because He's living on the inside, and we are bringing body, soul, and spirit, mind, will, and emotion into subjection to the indwelling presence, the more we bring all of this in subjection to Him, the more of the very life and image of Jesus Christ is evident to those people about us. So what that does, it takes the responsibility off of us to get better and better and better, which we can't, and it leaves it where it ought to be in the presence of the Holy Spirit to express through us a life that only He can express. So when we say that the goal of God for every single believer is to conform us to the likeness of Christ. Now I want to explain that, and then I'm going to ask you at the end several questions. When we say that we are being conformed to the likeness of Christ, let me say two things. First of all, the inner man is being conformed now. The outward man, the physical being, is going to be conformed later. So I want you to turn, if you will, to 2 Corinthians chapter 3. 2 Corinthians chapter 3, and Paul says it here in a very beautiful way. And there's another principle in this verse that I want to bring out. Let's start with verse 16. 2 Corinthians 3, 16. But whenever a man turns to the Lord, the veil is taken away. Now the Lord is the Spirit, and where the Spirit of the Lord is, there is liberty. Now look at this. But we all, with unveiled face, beholding as in a mirror the glory of the Lord, are being transformed into the same image from glory to glory, just as from the Lord the Spirit. That is, moment by moment and day by day, God is in the process of so transforming us on the inside that we are expressing more and more on the outside the image of the Lord Jesus Christ. Now, here's something I want you to remember. What you and I focus on the most is what we become like. What we focus on the most intensely, we become like. What we think about most, we become like that. So, for example, here's a person whose mind is set on spiritual things. You know what's happening? They're becoming spiritual. Here's a person whose mind is set on sensual things. You know what's happening? They're becoming sensual. You cannot set your mind on sensuality and become spiritual. Set your mind on spiritual things and you won't be sensual. We become like what we behold. And so we behold some things with our eyes. We behold some things with our mind. What we think about is what we become like. So what Paul is simply saying here is, as we behold Him, that is, God is transforming us into the likeness of His Son, that's His goal. That's God's ultimate goal, to make us like Him. Now, if you will turn to Philippians chapter 3, and not only is He going to conform us to the likeness of His Son internally now, but in the future, He's going to conform us to the likeness of His Son on the outside. Again, that does not mean that all of us are going to look just like little Jesus is running around, but it means that physically we're going to have the same kind of body. Notice in verse 20, he says, for our citizenship is in heaven, from which also we eagerly wait for the Savior, the Lord Jesus Christ, who will, at that moment, transform the body of our humble state into conformity with, likeness of, with the body of His glory by the exertion of the power that He has even to subject all things to Himself. He says, when the Lord Jesus Christ comes, what is He going to do? He's going to complete this conformation in the process right now of conformers into the likeness of Christ. Our conversation, our character, our conduct conform to the likeness of Jesus Christ. I'm going to show you how in a few moments. He says when He comes, He's going to complete His whole big plan, and these physical bodies of ours are likewise going to be likened or formed in the likeness of the body of Christ. So when we talk about the goal of God for our life, it is to shape us and to form us in the likeness of Christ. That's what He's after. And day by day, He's in the process of doing that. Now, here's what I want you to see in this passage. First of all, God is so intent, now listen carefully, God is so intent on shaping us and conforming us in the likeness of His Son, that what He has done, and He states it here, is amazing. Secondly, He is so intent on shaping us in the likeness of His Son that He didn't start the day we were born. He started before that. So I want us to look at these verses in the light of those two ideas. Now, Romans chapter 8, look if you will, in verse 28. Let me remind you of something. He says, and we know that God causes all things to work together for good to those who love God, to those who are called according to His purpose. Now, what I want to say here is simply this, that God is engineering all of the circumstances of your life and mine in order to bring us into conformity to Christ, the likeness of Christ. So let me go back for something just a moment. When God made Adam and Eve and placed them in the garden, He said, let us create man in our image, in our likeness. Now listen to that. God created the first man and woman in the likeness of Himself. Now think about this. If God had created Adam and Eve in the likeness of an angel, we would have said, wonderful. But do you understand what an expression of overwhelming, indescribable love for you and me this is? That the infinite, almighty, sovereign, holy, pure, indescribable God would think enough of you and me that when He made Adam and Eve, He had all of us in mind, that He made us in the likeness of His Son. Has it dawned on you what a compliment that is? He could have made us like an angel, but He says, let us create man in our own likeness, in our own image. So that's the way Adam and Eve looked. They looked divine because that's the way God made them. They looked heavenly. That's the way God made them. They bore the countenance and the image and the likeness of God. I didn't say they were equal to Him. I said the likeness of Him. Now, when sin came and Adam and Eve fell, what happened? What did they lose? The first thing they lost is they lost their image and likeness of God. And then, of course, everything else fell apart. They began to realize that they were naked and they chose fig leaves and they were embarrassed and hiding themselves from God. And then sickness and disease and thorns and everything else that came upon life and upon earth and death and all the rest is the result of the fall of man. So watch this. It appears in the book of Genesis, God lost it. That is, God lost what He made. Here He is having made this perfect man and woman, and now sin has lost it all for Him. He created them to bear His image and to bear His likeness, and now sin's destroyed all. And you recall in the same third chapter in which they fell that God spoke not only to Adam and Eve, but He also spoke to Satan. And here's what He said. He said to Satan, Satan, you're going to bruise the heel of the Messiah, but He's going to bruise your head. That is, He's going to wipe you out eternally. And so, here's what God began in the Garden of Eden. He began, and listen carefully, He began retrieving, He began restoring to mankind what we lost. And you see, from the Garden of Eden even until today, you know what the world's done? They have attempted every means possible to regain what? That perfect peace, perfect contentment, perfect happiness, joy, completion, fullness, all their needs being met. You see, what man is doing today is trying in some futile fashion to retrieve and to restore himself, and that is to get this feeling and to have this security and these possessions or whatever will make him feel like what Adam and Eve felt like before the fall. Now, of course, the world doesn't understand what they're doing, but that's exactly what they're doing. And they cannot be retrieved in that fashion. God set out, and it wasn't something that he reacted to because he foreknew that it was going to happen. God chose to send his only begotten son, Jesus Christ, to the cross in order to restore for man what he'd lost. At the cross came the potential and the possibility of our being restored in the image and likeness of the Lord Jesus Christ. That's God's goal for your life and mine. Now, let me show you how intent God is on this. This simple verse that we know so well, I want you to look at it in the light of God's goal, because he says he predestined. That means he marked us off. For what reason? He marked us off, drew a circle around us, and he said, my goal for that is to be conformed to the likeness of my son. Now look, if you will, in Romans 8:28, and let's look at this in the light of God's goal. He says, first of all, and we know. That is, we are very certain. There's no speculation about this. There's no question about it. It's not a question of maybe it is and maybe it's not. It's not a matter of what your theology is or whether you go to church or what your denomination is or how you feel about those things. None of that has anything to do with this. This is simply the Word of God, and the Word of God says we know this as a divine truth. What is it? We know, first of all, he says here, we know that God causes all things to work together for good. All right? So, first of all, here is a certainty. We know something. And what is this certainty we know? And here's what I want you to see. And watch this. Remember that God's goal is to conform us to his likeness. He says, we know this, that God has put his arms around every single thing, every circumstance in our life. We know that God is working all things. That is, every single thing. Nothing slips. Nothing slips out the bottom, over the top, through the cracks. God is engineering every single event in our life to do what? To apply to his goal, shape us into the likeness of his son. Now look at this. I didn't say that everything that happens in our life, God sends. I didn't say that everything that happens in our life, God is responsible for. I said that God reaches out and grabs every single event, every circumstance, with no exception whatsoever. And what does he do? He applies it to his goal. Listen carefully again. Even when you and I sin against him, God's against sin. God punishes sin in the life of the unbeliever. God chastises the believer who sins against him. God is never for sin. He's never the instigator of it. He can never be blamed for it. But when you and I sin against him, God will choose even our failures, even our disobedience, even our rebellion. You know what he does? It may be by divine, bitter, stinging chastisement. But whatever he does with our disobedience and rebellion and indifference toward him, what does he do? He applies it to his goal of shaping us in the likeness of his son. Sometimes it's sifting. Sometimes it's chiseling. Sometimes it's a sword. Sometimes it's a saw. Sometimes it's a hammer. Sometimes it's a fire. Sometimes it's sandpaper. Whatever it is, God's working in your life and my life. And what he's saying is this. This is the way we ought to interpret every single thing that happens. God has his hands on it. It's not out of control. It's under his control. And he's going to steer that in the direction of shaping and conforming us to the likeness of his son. That is his goal. It was his goal in eternity past. It is his goal now. It is his goal for eternity future. And nothing is going to stop God from accomplishing that goal in the life of those who love him and who are called according to his purpose. That's God's goal. You and I can isolate some events in our life and circumstances when we have been hurt or we've been persecuted or we have had needs or all kind of things. We can isolate any one of them and say, that was bad, that was worse, that was horrible. I don't ever want to go through that again. But now watch this. When I take that series of events of good things and bad things and evil things and sort of things and middle things and mundane and uneventful things and put them all in God's plan, here's what you have. It's the fact that he takes each event, isolated as it is, hurt, Good times, difficult times, prosperous times, times in need. What he does, he links them all up in this beautiful divine chain. And what God does, when he links them up and then he fits them all together, the way they fit is perfectly. Because he fits them together in order to do what? To conform us to the likeness of his Son. And watch these words. We know for certain that God is engineering all of our circumstances. Engineering happens to be my word. That's what he's saying here. That he's working together for good. Now, when he says working, that's present tense. That doesn't mean that he did yesterday, but he won't today. But every day, listen. Every day, he is working now, presently, 24 hours a day. God's working the circumstances of your life for good. When you woke up this morning, God is working the circumstances of your rising and what happens this morning and what happens today for your good. You chose to listen to a tape. God will use even these brief moments in your whole span of life to do what? To say something to you if you're wise enough to listen and to apply it in order to work in your life to conform you to the likeness of Christ. That's his goal. When he said all things, he means all things. When he says he's working, that means morning, noon, and night, God is working. When he says together, he's fitting them all together. God is engineering all of our circumstances. And what is he doing? He's fitting them all together. And what is he doing? He's doing it for good. What's the good? The good is beyond my ease, comfort, and pleasure. That's sort of what we call good. If it's prosperous, if it's securing, if it makes me feel good and it makes me feel happy and it's bringing me contentment and acceptance and all this, this is good. God says, when you hurt the most, when I get through with it, it's good. He says, the bitter is good, the bad is good, the evil is good, the horrible is good, the tears are good, the pain's good, the sorrow is good, the lost is good. Everything is good because it comes through the hand of a sovereign God who is working it out. No matter what it may appear like, he's working it out for your good and mine. And what is that? Conforming us to his likeness. So when you think about what's happening in your life, listen. Sometimes people say, well, I'll tell you, I don't know what God's up to in my life. Don't ever say that again. I'm telling you, I'm giving you the answer this morning. Here's what he's up to. You don't have to say, God, what are you up to? Next time you say that, I'll bet here's what you remember. Uh-oh, I know what he's up to. He's up to shaping me into the likeness of his image, and he's not concerned about my ease, comfort, and pleasure. God is concerned about the finished product. Now, somebody says, well, but what about all this hurt and suffering and heartache and misunderstanding that I can't figure out? Why does God allow these things in my life? And why does God allow me to be stung and whipped and hurt the way I am? Well, let me ask you a question. Why do you discipline your children? You say, well, it's because I love them. Give God the same privilege. You say, it's because I'm thinking about their future. That's exactly what God is thinking about. You say, I'm thinking about the end product, how they're going to grow up. Exactly right. Because that is exactly what God has in mind. He's interested in our character. He's interested in the finished product. He knows what his goal is, and he knows what the finished product is looking like. And so what's happening? Here's what he's doing. He's corralling every circumstance, moment by moment, day by day. He's engineering and governing and guarding and directing these circumstances in such a fashion they come out for our good every single time. That's how intent God is on conforming us to his likeness. Now, let me ask you a question. If God goes to such minute, intricate, sovereign detail in his whole scheme of things, in his personal interest and intervention in your life and my life, moment by moment, day by day, to conform us to the likeness of his Son is his goal, surely you and I ought to seriously consider that our goal, our number one goal in life would be to be conformed to the likeness of Christ. It's his. And listen, if it's his and he's all wise, he must know something that we don't know. How much he knows, we don't know. So look at that verse. He says, we know that God is working all things together for good to those who love the Lord, to those who call according to his purpose. And I want to say again, isolate the difficult hardships and troublesome, tearful times, sorrow and loss. No, there's nothing good about that. Nothing good about this. Nothing good about that and that. But you put it all together, and when God gets through with it, even the worst fits so perfectly into his plan, he can say, I am working everything for your good in order to accomplish my goal. Now, that's what he's doing presently in our life. But thank God he didn't start the day that you and I were born again. He started in eternity past. Now look at these next verses, and we're going to come to some words that have divided denominations, people, families, you name it. It's divided them because they want to get off on a tangent. And look at these words. Verse 29. For whom he foreknew, he also predestined to become conformed to the image of his son, that he might be the firstborn among many brethren. What that means is that when you and I are saved by the grace of God, conformed to his likeness, die and go to heaven one of these days, we're going to be, as it were, brothers and sisters to the Lord Jesus Christ. And when he says firstborn, that means in priority of preeminence. That is, above all the people in the new society that God is creating by calling us his children when we get to heaven, first and foremost in that whole society will be the person of Jesus Christ. He says, firstborn among many brethren. Then he says, now look at these words. Whom he predestined, these he also called. And whom he called, these he also justified. And whom he justified, these he also glorified. Now, when you begin to examine these words, you think, well, what do you mean predestined, foreknown, called, justified, glorified? What does that have to do with God's goal for my life? Well, here's what I want you to see. He didn't start when you were born. He started in eternity past. Now, watch how these break down. In eternity past, there are two words. One of them is foreknown. That is, in eternity past, he foreknew you before you were saved and predestined you, marked you out. In the present day in which you and I live, the Bible says he's called us and justified us. And in eternity future, he says, he has glorified us. So let's look at these five words in the light of what God's goal is. First of all, foreknow. Now, let me clarify something here, because the first thing somebody says is, wait a minute, you mean to tell me that foreknow, predestined, justified call, that God has predestined this person to hell and this person to heaven? No, indeed. Well, has he predestined this person here and this person that? Listen, God, who is a God of grace and God of love and God of mercy, who talks with great detail in the Bible about how he judges mankind in the consideration of the light of truth that they've heard, the opportunity they've had, and how they responded, is not a God in heaven who's going to send these 400,000 or 400 million to hell and these 300 million over here to heaven. Listen, the Bible says, whosoever shall call upon the name of the Lord shall be saved. That is God's universal invitation to mankind. For God so loved the world that he gave his only begotten Son, that whosoever believes in him should not perish but have eternal life. And for anybody to say that the atoning death of Jesus Christ is limited to a select few, I'm here to tell you, my friend, that is totally, absolutely, and completely unscriptural. It has taken the Word of God out of balance in a very precious part. And one of the biggest problems in the whole question of eternal security, or in this area, is the whole idea of understanding the atonement. That is, what really happened when Jesus Christ died at the cross? And Jesus didn't say, come unto me, some of you who are laden and heavy laden, and I'll give you rest. He said, all of you. There is no emphasis in what Jesus ever said that he is limiting his offer of salvation to a select few. What I want to ask is, who's going to do the selecting? When pastors preach predestination, that there is no reason to have a missionary program, and there's no reason for evangelism because God's already decided who he's going to save, he's already decided who he's going to send to hell, and what we do is just preach the Word of God and let God make up his own mind what he's going to do, and therefore don't give an invitation and frustrate people, don't send missionaries to a foreign field and get them all confused and messed up their culture. I want to tell you, my friend, you are backing off and you are failing your responsibility to do what Jesus Christ said when he said, go into all the world and preach the gospel to every creature, baptizing them in the name of the Father, the Son, the Holy Spirit, teaching them to observe all the things that I've commanded you, and lo, I'm with you all the way. And he didn't say those who have been chosen only. That invitation is to the whole world. Now, some people are not going to believe in him. But you say, well, now, wait a minute. If he foreknows, then that means he's made up his mind. Well, let me give you an example. Suppose you wanted to borrow my automobile and you said, I'm going to drive to Greenville. And I say, well, you're certainly welcome to drive to Greenville. That's fine. And I know that it only has 2 gallons of gasoline in it. It's not going to get you to Greenville. Well, I would think that you certainly have sense enough to look at the gauge and tell that it's sitting on low. And so you decide that you're going. I said, well, I tell you, I really don't have enough fuel for you to get to Greenville. He said, well, may I borrow the car? You may borrow it, fine. I know before you ever turn the ignition on, you're going to give out of gas. You go anyway. Now, because I knew you were going to give out of fuel, did I make you give out of fuel? No. I gave you an opportunity, and you weren't wise enough to fill up the tank. God foreknows everything that's going to happen, but He doesn't make it happen. He could have taken away your free will, but He didn't do it. Amen. One of the most awesome gifts God has given to any man or woman is the gift of a free will. The awesome gift of making a choice. At a point in my life, I chose to love God. At a point in your life, you've chosen to love Him or you've chosen to reject Him. We make the choice. Because God knows it doesn't mean He makes me make the choice. Listen, some of you whom God has called, the Spirit of God's worked in your life, you've been under conviction, deep-seated conviction, so much conviction, you've decided you're not even going back to church because you don't want to hear no more of that gospel. And once in a while you'll tune in and say, well, maybe it won't be so convicting today, and you're about to turn it off already because you don't want to get under conviction. Listen to me. That's God's call, but God isn't going to force you to receive Him. But my friend, fool that you will be if you do not respond to the expression of God's eternal love, which He paid for at the cross of Calvary. But because He knows what you're going to do doesn't mean that He's responsible. He says He foreknew us. Now listen, this is a divine chain in which there are five links, all welded together by the sovereign hand of God. First of all, He says that He foreknew us. Secondly, the Bible says He predestined us. That means that God marked us off, He drew a circle around us, and He placed His image upon us. You and I are the chosen of God. Every single person who has responded to the call of God, been born again, saved by the grace of God, has come under the predestination of Almighty God. Listen, not to stop at salvation, but to continue on in what? Continue on in being conformed to the likeness of Jesus Christ. Listen, it's never His goal for us to stop just being saved. When I hear somebody say, well, I don't want to get too involved in this Christian life, and I'm saved, and that's all that counts, then I want to say, first of all, brother, are you really saved? If you are satisfied, listen to me, if you are satisfied being saved and being a member of the church and coming once in a while and tipping God and just taking it easy and don't let the Bible get in your way and preaching and conviction and sermons and witnessing all these things, you need to get on your knees and ask yourself the question, have I ever been saved by the grace of Almighty God? If I have no interest in spiritual things, I have no interest in being conformed to the likeness of Christ, I'm not committed to Him, I'm not submitted to Him, I'm not yielded to Him, I'm living in rebellion toward Him, you'd better ask yourself the question if you've ever been saved. He says He predestined us to be conformed to the likeness of His Son. Does my conduct determine whether I'm saved or not? No. It doesn't determine whether I'm saved or not. It tells me a whole lot about my life, though. Now listen, He says, first of all, He foreknew what was going to happen. Secondly, He marked us off as sons and daughters of God. Just think about that. He didn't have to do it. You could be somewhere this morning, lost as you could be, never having heard the gospel or heard it a few times and turned it off in absolute rebellion toward God, on your way to hell, living in rebellion toward Almighty God. The only reason you're saved is the pure grace of God. He predestined you, the Bible says, to be conformed to the likeness of His Son. Now, eternity past, what did He do? Foreknew you, predestined you. Eternity present, what did He do? Having predestined you, here's what He did. He called you. The Spirit of God began to work in your heart. The Spirit of God convicted you of sin. The Spirit of God gave you understanding of the Word of God. The Spirit of God began to make you restless and sensitive to spiritual things. And you began to ask yourself the question, what about my future? And what about it if I were to die? And what about my relationship to God? And who is this God? And who is this Christ? And what happened? God began to call you through the Holy Spirit, through the preaching of the Word of God, reading the Scripture, testimony of a friend, some book, something that happens. So He began to call you. Listen, whenever God calls, that's an invitation. An invitation can be responded to. Listen to this. Would it be fair on the part of God? Would it even be in keeping with the character of God to issue you an invitation which He knows you can't respond to? That's not the God whom you and I know in the Scriptures. If God has issued you an invitation, you have the capacity to respond. And so what does he call us to? He has called us under the Word of God in order to know the truth. And when we know the truth, if we are wise, we'll respond. So he says, what happened? Eternity past, he foreknew us, and he predestined us. Eternity present, he has invited us, called us under the preaching of the Word of God, and when we respond properly, the next word is he justified us. That means he has declared us righteous in responding to the call of God and believing that the death of Jesus Christ atoned for your sin and mine. And believing when we confess our sin and look to the cross as God's full payment for all of our sin, past, present, and future. And willing to yield ourselves to him in confession and repentance and believing him. And that moment we are saved. The Bible calls it justified. That means that the judge of all judges, the judge of the universe, declares us no longer guilty, righteous now, and we have become the children of God. All of that is the work of the cross. Listen, that is the consummation of part of God's great redemptive plan, which he said in the Garden of Eden, you'll bruise his heel, but my son will bruise your head. And at the cross, Satan thought he had really pulled it off. In the resurrection, he knew it was all over. And the book of the Revelation is our living witness and our living testimony in the Word of God that Satan has had it forever. He is bound for torment. It is absolutely inescapable. And we are bound for glory and he's bound for hell forever and ever and ever. Every believer is going to triumph and he will forever be defeated. That is the grace of God. That is the work. That is the justifying work of God. Now, let me show you how beautiful this is. God's goal in your life and my life is to conform us to the likeness of his Son. So what did he do? He didn't start when we got saved. He started in eternity past. He foreknew us. He predestined us. He called us. He justified us. Four divine links on a divine chain welded together by the hand of a sovereign God. Now, if you want to know how blessed assured God wants us all to be, listen to this next word. I love this. Listen to what he says. He says, whom he predestined, these he also called. Whom he called, these he also justified. Whom he justified, now look at this. Whom he justified, these he also glorified. Now look at this. Eternity past, foreknown, predestined. Eternity present, called and justified, all past tense. Glorification is that moment in time when God completes his whole redemptive plan for us, which not only deals with the inner man, the soul and the spirit, but also the outer man, the body. When we are made into the likeness of Jesus Christ outwardly, in substance of body. You know what he says in that passage? For every believer, he says, past tense, I have foreknown you. I have predestined you. I have called you. I have justified you. And he says, I've glorified you. Do you know what that means? Here's what it means. God already sees you and me presently today already glorified. Now, my friend, if you have a problem with eternal security, what in the world are you going to do with that verse? He didn't say, I'm going to glorify you if you do certain things. God says, you have been foreknown, predestined. You have been called. You have been justified, declared righteous. And because all of those things, the fifth link in God's divine chain welded by the sovereign hand of God is that he says, you have already been glorified. That is, as far as God is concerned, it is a finished deal. It is a finished contract. It's all done in the mind of God, and the issue is that the timing is such that it has not come to completion on our behalf, but in the mind of God, it's all done. Now, we can't go through any more verses here, but verse 31 and 39, you know what those verses say? They're just the reaffirmation of just what I've said, and that is nothing shall be able to separate us from the love of God. Why? But here's the reason. Watch this. Because in this divine chain, link number one, he foreknew us. Link number two, he predestined us. Link number three, he called us. Link number four, he justified us. Link number five, he has already glorified us. Now think about this. God's great eternal purpose. Not daily purpose, eternal purpose. Eternity past to eternity future. What is it? His goal is to bring you and me in the inner man into the likeness of Christ. Character, conversation, conduct. In the outer man, one of these days, in the likeness of Jesus Christ. Now I want to ask you a question. If that is the goal of an all-wise, sovereign, omnipotent, loving God, if that is His goal for your life, what is your goal?

Think about it. One last time, I want to repeat it. In eternity past, before you were ever thought in the mind of your parents, before you were ever conceived, in eternity past, before Genesis 1:1, God foreknew you, God predestined you. As time came, God did what? He called you, He justified you, and now, as God looks into eternity future, He sees there'll be a moment in time what is to Him an already divine reality. He already knows the split second when your body is going to be conformed to the likeness of the body of Christ. Now, friend, I don't know how you can turn down that kind of a God when He loves you enough to have done so much. And think about it. How else could He have expressed your worthiness, His value of you, His love for you, His desire for you, than to place you on the same level, not equal to, but on the level with the Lord Jesus Christ to make you like Him? Do you understand why at the judgment there's going to be rejection? Because, my friend, you've got to stumble all over grace and wade through it up to your nose to get to hell. God has done everything in His infinite power to get your attention, to tell you, I love you, I love you, I love you, I love you, I love you. If you die and go to hell, it'll be because you chose to reject the infinite love of a loving Father. Are you wise enough to say to the Lord Jesus Christ, are you wise enough, wherever you may be, listening to this tape, are you wise enough to tell God today, Father, my priorities are out of order. I've had my own scheme of things and my own plans. But beginning today, I choose at this very moment to set the goal of my life to be conformed to the likeness of Jesus Christ, your Son. And Father, along with that commitment, I open my life to you to say to you, whatever you need to send into my life to make me like Him, you are welcome to do so. My friend, that is real commitment. Lord Jesus, we sure can't do it without you. And we just ask you today in your wonderful name, Jesus, when we think about being made like you, it's hard for us to conceive of that. But you said it, we believe it, and we thank you that it's taken place. And I want to ask you for some lost person who may be listening. Would you help them to understand in this very moment, life without Christ is a waste, no matter how good it looks. Because every single one of us was made to be like you and to glorify the Father. And to live our life and to be otherwise is to miss the whole point of being alive and the whole point of living. And to spend eternity having failed and suffering because we insisted on having our own selfish, prideful, rebellious way, when we could have surrendered to you and been made like you and spend eternity in the infinite, wonderful, glorious heaven that you're preparing for us. Surely, Father, every wise person who hears this message will make the decision to accept the Lord Jesus Christ as their personal Savior and to follow Him. Every wise believer will set as the goal of their life to be conformed to the likeness of Jesus Christ.

0: And for that we thank you. In his wonderful name, amen.
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2: Godly wisdom is doing things from God's viewpoint. How does he see them? And then responding to those things on the basis of what the Word of God teaches. If you're so smart that you think you can live your life and live it happily or peacefully or successfully apart from the teachings of the Word of God, it is foolish. You cannot. And the Bible teaches it all the way through Scripture by illustration where we can never forget it. So think about that. You're facing a decision. What's the question? The question is this. What is the wise thing to do? If I'm going to find that out, I need to turn to the source of all wisdom, that's Almighty God.
1: 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With a message from God's Word, here's Charles Stanley.
0: Life holds for all of us those seasons of ups and downs. That is, by ups, I mean those times when you and I are encouraged and things are going our way and we're happy and content with our circumstances. And then those times when we are down, that is when we feel discouraged, disillusioned, disheartened, depressed, disenchanted with our circumstances. Things are going against us rather than for us. The question is, how do you and I respond with the ups and downs in life? We'll never be able to come to the place in life where we can just smooth it all out. Everything's going our way. In fact, when it is, isn't it strange how you and I respond? When we've been through difficulty and hardship and heartache and changing circumstances, and then for a season of time, everything sort of levels out for a little while and things start going our way, we think, uh-oh, something's going to happen because things are too good. And what we do is we begin to suspect the goodness of God. And God gives us those seasons when things are sort of light and things are a little easy. And then there are those seasons of ups and downs. How do you respond to the ups and downs of life? Well, that's what our text tells us about. And the title of this message is Overcoming the Ups and Downs of Life. And I want you to turn, if you will, to Philippians chapter 4. And in this fourth chapter, Paul gives us what he calls a secret to learning how to overcome the ups and downs of life. And beginning in verse 10, you'll recall, he says, "But I rejoiced in the Lord greatly that now at last you have revived your concern for me. Indeed, you were concerned before, but you lacked opportunity. Not that I speak from want, for I have learned to be content in whatever circumstance I am. I know how to get along with humble means, and I also know how to live in prosperity. In any and every circumstance, I have learned the secret of being filled and going hungry, both of having abundance and suffering need. I can do all things through Christ who strengthens me." Now, Paul is writing to the Philippians, with whom he had a wonderful relationship. And all through this passage, there is the word rejoice and joy over and over and over again, because he had a wonderful relationship with them. And every time he thought about them, his heart indeed was rejoicing. And what he's referring to in this passage is that beforehand, there were times when they would oftentimes send him gifts that helped him. Remember now that he's writing from prison. And then there came a season when they did not send him anything, not because they didn't care, didn't love him, or were not thinking about him, but for some reason they were not able to get it there. And so in response to that, he says to them, "I want you to know in the process, I'm rejoicing in the Lord." He says, "Not that I speak from want, because he had not received the gifts." He said, "I have learned the secret of being able to face the up and down circumstances of life without wringing my hands, without feeling discontent, without worrying and frustration and anxiety and fear." He says, "I've learned a great secret in life." Now the question is, have you and I learned it? And you know, isn't it interesting that all through Paul's epistles, he deals with where you and I have to live. And we all have to live those changing circumstances of life. They're going to be there, and they're always going to be there, because that's just the way life is. Now, I want you to see several things in this passage. And the first one is this, and Paul says it a couple of times. And that is the whole idea of overcoming the ups and downs in life, number one, is a learning process. That's what Paul says, that overcoming the ups and downs of life is a learning process. And notice how he says this. He says, verse 11, I have learned to be content in whatever circumstance I am. He says, I also know how to live in prosperity. He says, I have learned the secret of being filled. I know how to get along with humble means. Paul says, I've learned some things. That is, Paul wasn't saved on the Damascus Road and then automatically know how to deal with all the changing circumstances of life. And so he says, I have learned it. It isn't easy to learn. It isn't easy to learn for the simple reason that, first of all, you and I cannot foresee all the changing circumstances we're going to have to face in life. Secondly, not only can we not foresee them, most of them are out of our control. We can't control the ever-changing circumstance in our life. Sometimes it is naturally, purely spiritual warfare, something that Satan is doing in our life, and therefore we can't always control that. Sometimes it is difficult because we are so spiritually inadequate. Think about the people who are saved and who have the idea, well, as soon as I give my life to Christ, and as soon as I surrender my life to Him and start trusting Him, He's going to level out all these ups and downs and everything is going to smooth out and I'm just going to pray and God's going to answer my prayer. Things are just going to get better and better all the time. Things are going to get sweet. One of these days I'm going to heaven. But how many people have said, you know, I thought when I got saved that things are going to get better. Things have gotten worse since I've been saved. Now think about this. No, they haven't been worse. Listen, if you're on your way to hell, and you get saved by the grace of God, and you're on your way to heaven, things can't ever be as bad as they were. Because you've changed your whole eternal destiny. But what happens is, once a person is saved, God begins to do what? He begins to complete His goal for their life, which He says is to conform us into the likeness of His Son, Jesus Christ. So what does He do? He gets that little sandpaper, and He begins to work on us here, and work on us there, and discipline us here, and discipline us there, and cut this out of our life, and add this in our life. And so we go through a stage and stage after stage of changes that go on that God is behind because He's in the process of conforming us to the likeness of His Son and does not want us to reach some plateau where you and I get satisfied. And so you and I face a life that is constantly changing. When you, for example, you light a fire, every flame that rises is different. Every single time you look up in the clouds, every one of them is different. You've looked at them for hundreds and thousands of days in your life. You've never seen two skies the same. You've never seen two sunrises or two sunsets the same. Everything is changing. The economy changes. Our feelings change. Relationships change. Everything changes. Therefore, all of us are facing ever-changing circumstances in life. A man goes to his business this morning, things are super. Next week, they're not so good. Marriage is good this week. Next week, all hell breaks loose in your household, and you think, my God, where are you? If you love me, why do you allow these things to happen? And your children go off on some tangent, and they act rebellious and indifferent, ungrateful, and show no acceptance and no appreciation whatsoever. And so all of life, in your spiritual walk, everything is just going great. You're reading your Bible and praying and God's answering prayer and everything is just going fine. All of a sudden, you hit one of those dry spells and you think, God, what happened? What happened? Last week it was so good. This week, you're not in 1,000 miles. When I pray, my prayers just sort of hit the ceiling, ricochet off the floor, off both walls. And all that happens is I seem to be hearing my own self doing the talking. So life is up and down. Now, does that mean that when life is up and down, a person is backslidden? Not necessarily. Because life is by its very nature ever-changing and everything around us is changing. And the only thing that's not changing is Christ. He's the only one. Our physical bodies are ever-changing. Our attitudes are changing. Feelings are changing. And so here we are. Now, for the Apostle Paul, if you'll notice, he says in this passage, he says, I have learned. He says, I know. He says, I have learned, I know. He says, I have learned the secret. Now think about this. The Apostle Paul also had to learn some very valuable lessons in life. And so therefore we can expect to learn some. And if you'll think about it for just a moment, what happened in Paul's life? On one occasion he says, after he was saved, that God led him out into the desert. And there for a season of time, God gave him these tremendous, awesome, unbelievable, extraordinary revelations about himself. And so Paul had to let all of that digest in his life. He says, in fact, it was like being caught up into the third heaven. He said, in fact, some things God said to me, I'm not even sure that I can say. And here he turns right around and talks about the downtime. That is, the time when God allowed him to be buffeted by Satan, a thorn in the flesh. That no matter how much he prayed and how much he pleaded with God, God would not remove it. Sometimes Paul would go into a city and he was welcomed by those in the church there where he'd established. Before long, the Judaizers were there criticizing him, trying to assassinate him. He was welcomed in one town and left stoned to death for dead in another town. Wherever Paul went, it was up and down, in and out, off and on. You're talking about ever-changing circumstances. Here is a man who knew what that meant. And he's writing from prison. He was a free man at one time. Now he's writing from prison. And Paul is simply saying here, he says, I have learned the secret not to allow the ever constantly changing circumstances in my life to cheat me out of what God has provided. So what I want us to discuss in this message is how. How do you and I face those ever changing circumstances in life? How do we face them victoriously? How do we face them without being blown like the sail ship in a storm, this way now and that way here? How do we live the kind of life by which our life is not like a roller coaster, up today, down tomorrow, up today, down tomorrow? And so many people's spiritual walk is probably best described by a roller coaster. We're up and then we're down. We're off and then we're on. We're in, then we're out. We're hot, then we're cold. And so the Christian life is just like that, which says that our testimony could not be very strong, because what we imply by the way we're living is that God is good sometimes, sometimes He's not. The Christian life works sometimes, sometimes it's not. That is, you can trust God sometimes, but sometimes you cannot. That is not the life that God intended for us to live. And so Paul deals here in this passage of Scripture, one that all of us know by heart, at least one of those verses, with a very practical, down-to-earth question. And that is, how do I live? Not ever-changing, not thrown and tossed with every wind that blows, but how do I live with a sense of stability and strength and inner quietness and peace in the midst of those times when my circumstances are always changing, when my circumstances may become more intensely painful, and when things may not ever change around me? And some of you are living in that kind of a circumstance, in that kind of a situation. You're living day by day, facing, living, experiencing situations that at this point looks like they'll never change, that no matter what happens, God seemingly is not going to change him. And you ask yourself the question, God, how can I abide this? How can I be sustained in this? If my circumstances never change, how can I survive these circumstances? And some people would say, well, my circumstances aren't up and down. They're all down. That's where you happen to feel at this moment. But my friend, God never intended for us to live a roller coaster experience in life. And all of us have at some time, and probably that's where most people are. And so this is what Paul is speaking of here when he says, I have learned a secret. And that secret is, he learned how to respond to these ever-changing circumstances. Now, all of us face them. And as I said before, we're not going to ever reach any area or any spiritual plateau in our life where our circumstances are not changing. What we want to know is this: how do I live in those ever-changing circumstances without being tossed to and fro and becoming anxious and fretful? Well, so Paul says, I've learned a lesson. Overcoming these ever-changing circumstances of life is a lesson to be learned. That's what Paul says in this passage. The second thing I want us to notice here is this. Not only is it a lesson that you're not to learn, but it is a lesson that we are to learn which leads us to peace and contentment in life. Overcoming the ever-changing circumstances of life will lead us to a life of peace and contentment. That's what God has for His children. And so, as we think about how Paul had to experience this, let's think about it for just a moment this way. He says, if you'll notice, I know how to get along with humble means. I also know how to live in prosperity. In any and every circumstance, I have learned the secret. He says, I've learned to be content. Now, think about this. Can you be content when you have needs? Can you be content when things are down? Or do you get depressed, dejected, Do you become despondent and despairing? Do you get depressed? Do you get fretful and anxious, hard to live with, hard to live around? Probably, if it is, one of the primary reasons is you're making an awesome mistake. The mistake most believers make, and that is, we choose by just normal habit to respond to life out of our feelings. We respond emotionally rather than spiritually. How do we feel? That is, when somebody says something about us that hurts us, what do we want to do? Our emotions get all entangled in that, and so we want to respond in defending ourselves or blaming someone else. You see, if you and I live on the basis of our emotions, how we feel, we will never be able to live a stable life. We'll never be able to live with an inner sense of quietness and peace and confidence and assurance when everything around us is falling apart. One of the greatest opportunities of witness we have is that when everything around us is falling apart, we don't fall apart. When everything around us is steaming and stewing, there's an inner sense of quietness and peace. Some of you are living in a home relationship in which things are very, very difficult. And your natural response is to emotionally fight back, or to emotionally blare back, or to emotionally respond in antagonism and hostility and anger. But God says you don't have to do it. Where you work, oftentimes there's pressure put upon you that you don't appreciate, that you think is unfair and unjust. How do you respond? It makes no difference what's going on. God says that He will enable you to respond in such a fashion that even when it is intensely painful, when it is embarrassing, things are not going your way, and everything around you seems to be down, God says you can be content in the midst of the most difficult, trying circumstance of life. Not just some of them, but in all of them. Now the problem is, we hear a lot of preaching, and you see lots of folks have heard lots of sermons all of their life. They go to church week after week and they hear one sermon after the other, but oftentimes either they're not taught the principles of the Word of God simply and then made applicable to their life, or they don't listen. And you see, oftentimes we hear a principle and we say, well, that may fit this person, but it doesn't fit me. Listen, there's not a single principle in the entire Word of God that will not fit every single person. If there were any exceptions to the principles of God, I'm here to tell you, He would not have put them in there. God has placed every principle in the Scripture applicable to our circumstances and situations in life. And so what Paul is saying here, he says, look, I've been in those situations where I was in need. I've been in those circumstances where I had an abundance. And he says, I've learned a wonderful secret. And the secret is this. He says, whether I have a little bit or much, it isn't making a difference. I've learned the wonderful secret of being content in my ever-changing circumstance. And remember now, he's not writing this from the beach, but in a prison house. And he says, I am content even here being in prison. Now, when he says, I'm content, what is he saying? He says, here's what I mean by that. I have learned to live with my circumstances in such a fashion that I'm not wringing my hands, I'm not irritated, I'm not discontent, I'm not unhappy, I'm not frustrated because I'm not able to fulfill my desires. You see, to be able to live in a situation where your desires and your needs are not being fulfilled, and being able to live in that with a sense of inner quietness and peace and confidence is genuine contentment. Being able to live in a situation where my needs are not being met, but I'm not frustrated, I'm not discontent, I'm not hostile, I'm not angry, I don't want to blame anybody, that is a good sign of contentment. And Paul is saying, I have learned the secret that makes it possible for you in the most difficult, trying times to be able to experience that. Now, you know, I don't know many folks like that. I don't know many people who can face these kind of circumstances and trying times in their life without responding in the wrong fashion. So what we have to ask is this, is it really and truly possible for us to face those kind of ever-changing circumstances and at the same time have an inner sense of quietness and peace and feel the presence of God in our life, and we're not wringing our hands when everybody else around us is wringing theirs? And to be able to live in the kind of circumstance where it's very, very difficult, you feel rejected, you feel the anger of another person, you feel the hostility, and somehow it doesn't get to you? Is it possible to live in a situation where there is financial need, and you don't see any way out, and yet you're content with what God has? Is it possible to be in a circumstance where there is a tremendous amount of abundance, where there is great prosperity and great wealth, and you're not worried about keeping it, you're not worried about losing it, you're not worried about it being mishandled, but you're contented? You see, here's the situation. It makes no difference whether you have a great deal or have little or nothing. Discontent and strife and stress and anxiety and frustration, fear, listen, those attitudes and those experiences are applicable to every single area of life. And people are always looking for the greener pastures. They're saying, well, you know, if I had enough of this, boy, I'd be happy. Listen, the folks who have enough of it oftentimes think, I was better off when I didn't have what I've got. And so everybody on this side of the fence, the grass looks greener over here. The folks over here that looks greener to them looks over here and says, oh, listen, the grass is green on this side. And so everybody's looking at somebody else, wishing they had somebody else's circumstances. But listen, if you could feel what they feel, sense their anxiety, their fears, their frustrations, their uncertainties, you think, whew, I'm not so bad off after all. But you see, when we look with a covetous spirit, and we look, listen, from a human point of view, everything always looks better on the other side. It's not always better. In fact, most of the time, it's a whole lot worse than we think it is. Now, Paul says, but I've learned the lesson. Makes no difference what it is. He says, I've learned the lesson of being content. Now, look at this. Let's look at this passage. He says, verse 11, not that I speak from want, for I have learned to be content in whatever circumstance I am. I know how to get along with humble means, and I also know how to live in prosperity. It makes no difference which one it is. He says, I have learned the secret. So Paul says, it isn't something that everybody knows. He says, I've learned the secret, and the secret is something that is known only by a few. I've learned the secret of being filled and going hungry, both of having abundance and suffering need. He says, I have learned this tremendous secret. Now, I'm afraid that for most of us and most Christians, the idea of living a roller coaster up and down life, off and on, hot and cold, in and out, has been accepted as the normal Christian life. This is just the normal Christian life. But I don't believe that's what Jesus taught. It's certainly not what the Apostle Paul taught. It is not the teaching of the Word of God. Does this mean that somehow we'll be able to stretch it all out and balance it all out? No. Does it mean that things will ultimately get better? No. Could get worse. But you see, here's the difference between the believer and the unbeliever. That you and I have tapped into the inexhaustible resource of a supernatural somebody who is God in the person of Jesus Christ to make it possible for us to live in the midst of these ever-changing circumstances without that. So Paul says, here's the secret. So I want to say, first of all, that overcoming these ups and downs of life is a learning process. Paul said it was true for him, it's true for us. Secondly, it is a learning process that will ultimately lead us to peace and contentment in our life when we learn to respond in the right fashion. Now, there are people who get up every morning who will say, this is the day which the Lord hath made. Let us rejoice and be glad in it. Now listen, that's all right if you understand the theological basis for that. That's all right if you understand the biblical principle. But just to get up in the morning and say, this is the day which the Lord hath made, I will rejoice and be glad in it, with the idea that if I keep on saying it and keep on saying it, ultimately it's going to change. If you don't know the principle, it's not going to change. You see, the whole New Age movement is built on the idea that the right confession of the right thing will make things right. Not necessarily true. Or if I say the right thing long enough, then finally things will be true. Or if I have some need and I confess prosperity long enough, then I'm going to get prosperous. Listen, I know a lot of folks who've confessed a whole lot of things that have never come true. You know what? Listen, the whole New Age movement is, I can do all things, period. The whole New Age movement is that I can do all things without God, minus Christ, minus the Spirit, minus the power of God. Listen, none of that's true. And a person may be able to improve a fraction of some area of their life, but I'm here to tell you, my friend, when the rubber really hits the road and hardship and trial and heartache and burden and suffering and loss and death, all the positive confessions in the world won't get you what you need. And the Apostle Paul is saying, I've learned the secret. He says the secret is very simple. In fact, it's so simple, most folks are going to just trip right over it. And so I want to give you that as a little warning right now, that when I show you and when I share with you what Paul is saying, don't say, oh, it can't be that simple. Let me ask you a question. Why would God want to make it hard? Why would God want to make it difficult? That is, if he wants me to know something, then it is the work of the Holy Spirit to make it as simple and as plain as possible so I'll be able to understand it and then apply it to my life. So the answer to what Paul is talking about here is a simple answer. But if I don't understand the principle behind it, then I'm not going to apply it. I'm going to say, oh, that won't work. I've tried that. It's amazing to me how many principles people think they've tried. Because they've heard, listen, because you've heard something doesn't mean you've applied it. And because you've applied it once doesn't mean it works or it doesn't work. Listen, there are many spiritual lessons that we go through over and over and over again before we really grasp the truth. Because we listen to them against the grid of our own thinking. Well, you know, I know some folks who've tried that. That's mind over matter. That's just confession. And, you know, life just isn't that simple. You don't know my circumstances. You don't know where I'm coming from. And if you lived in what I lived in, if you'd been where I'd been, and you'd face what I faced, then you wouldn't say it's so simple. Well, you don't know what I faced. You don't know where I've been. And you don't know what God's had to work in my own life. But I can tell you this, that Philippians chapter 4, verses 10 through 13, and what I want to share with you today, I'm here to tell you, it works. The reason I know it works is that God has thrown me in the fire enough in my life that I know it works. And he had to bring me to the place where I had to say, God, it looks like my circumstance is not going to change. No matter what I do and how hard I try, they're not going to change. And so I had to come to the conclusion of, God, all right. If you never change anything, if nothing ever changes and the circumstances remain the same, it's okay. It's all right. And my friend, I want to tell you something. Nothing in the world is so freeing as the freedom. Nothing in the world is so strengthening and energizing as the freedom and the liberty that comes when you and I learn the secret of walking right smack dab in the middle of everlastingly changing circumstances, they seem, that will never change, and say, thank you, dear Lord. The inner peace and quietness and genuine contentment and strength and stability, and no matter how the storms may blow, and no matter how loud or quiet they may be, it cannot absolutely blow you off course. Anchored to something invisible, but invincible, something that cannot and will not allow you to go down in defeat. And that's what Paul is talking about. Writing out of a prison, he says, I want to tell you, it works. Now, what is it? Well, look, if you will, to what he says again. I want to keep reading these verses because I want you to get familiar with the idea. Listen, verse 11, not that I speak from want, for I've learned to be content in whatever circumstance I am. I know how to get along with humble means. I also know how to live in prosperity. In any and every circumstance, I've learned the secret of being filled and going hungry, both of having abundance and suffering need. Now, before I get to the secret, I want to give you one more verse. I know you're waiting. Listen to this. I want to ask you a question. Can you say this? Can you say this? I used to read this and think, God, this is not real. I'd say, yes, I know it's real. I could get on my knees and say, God, this is real, but get up and face my circumstance and say, God, hold it. Listen to this. Paul says, I'm well content with weaknesses, insults, distresses, persecutions, and difficulties. Let me ask you a question. How many of you can say, I'm content with being weak? I'm content when I'm insulted. I'm content when I am rejected. I'm content when I'm falsely accused. I'm content when I'm persecuted. I'm content when I'm misunderstood. I'm content when I don't have all my desires fulfilled. I'm content when I don't have all my needs met. Can you say that? Now listen, this is where the rubber skids all over the road and leaves a black, long black streak of tire marks right here. Because this is where we all live. And I'm here to tell you, it'll work. Because if it didn't work, I may not be standing here. Listen to what Paul says now. Verse 13. I can do all things through Christ who strengthens me. Look at that. I can do all things through Christ who strengthens me. Now, I want you to see what he does not say. He does not say, I can do all things. Paul would never boast of that. This sounds like a very arrogant statement, especially when in his own epistle in Romans chapter 12, you remember what Paul said in the 12th chapter? He said, for through the grace given to me, I say to every man among you, not to think more highly of himself than he ought to think. I can do all things through Christ who strengthens me. That sounds rather prideful and arrogant to me. Then you recall what Jesus said. He said, apart from me, you can do nothing. Paul says, I can do all things through Christ who strengthens me. Now, is Paul just boasting or is he giving us a secret? Here's the secret. The secret to facing all of those up and down, ever-changing circumstances of life is this. I want to just state it and then I want to explain it. Here's the secret. Learning to bring God's power into my weakness. That's the whole key. Learning to bring God's power into my weakness enables me to be content with weaknesses, persecutions, insults, trials, difficulties, hardships, rejection, bringing God's power into my weakness. Now, I want you to learn a simple little phrase that's right here in the scripture, and you can't miss it. Here is probably one of the simplest and most profound secrets, principles to be learned in the whole Christian life. It's four words. I can through Christ. I can through Christ. Say it with me. I can through Christ. Again. I can through Christ. Again. I can through Christ. Now I want to hear you say it. Say it again.
3: I can through Christ.
0: One more time.
3: I can through Christ.
0: Now, that's very simple. Here's what Paul says. We can bring the power of God into our ever-changing circumstances that seem to absolutely overwhelm us and defeat us. He says, I can do all things through Christ who strengthens me. And to narrow it down, the whole key here is, I can through Christ. Now, what is he saying? Here's what he's saying. Remember, before Jesus left, he said to his apostles, it is expedient for you that I go away. But if I go, I'll send the Holy Spirit. He'll be in you, with you, and upon you. So the Holy Spirit is living within us, and Jesus Christ is residing within you and me through the Holy Spirit. He says, I'm abiding in you, and you're in me. So we have the life of Christ within us. Absolutely essential for everything that God wants for our lives. And here's the key. Bringing God's power into my weakness enables me to function out of the power of God, not out of my weakness. You see, when we face problems in life and we're able to bring God's power into that problem, what happens? Then the supernatural power of God is released in your life and my life, and no matter what's going on, God will take care of it. And what Paul is saying in this passage here, that his presence in us equals his power through us. His presence in us equals his power through us. His presence in us equals his power for us. His presence within our personality means his power for our problems. Paul said, I have learned this simple principle. I can through Christ. That is, based on a personal relationship with Jesus Christ, whereby we receive him as our personal Savior, and whereby he begins to live his life in us, we begin to respond to life circumstances on the base of truth, not on the basis of my feelings. Listen, we learn to respond to life circumstances based on the truth. What is the truth? The truth is that Christ is living within us. The truth is that God intervenes, that God releases His power in you and me, listen, to face every single circumstance of life, no exception. The promise is that God will enable you and me in our deepest, most trying times, when we feel the very weakest in our life, when we think that God we cannot handle anymore. He says that we have the privilege of bringing God's supernatural power into our weakness, and the moment we bring His power into our weakness, God enables us to face, to stand, to be quiet, to be true, to be strong, to be established, to be patient, to be confident, to be bold, to be conquering, to be victorious over any and every single circumstance of life, no exception. Listen. If there were a single one that could defeat us, if there were a single circumstance for which God is not sufficient and will not provide adequate power for us to overcome, then God is not omnipotent. God cannot be trusted. He is not faithful. He is not reliable. And therefore, our faith is in vain. There is not a single one. Now, this is why Paul says, look, verse 11. Not that I speak from want, for I have learned to be content. The next phrase is very important. I have learned to be content in whatever circumstance I am. You say, but wait a minute. Paul never went through what I went through. Then, my friend, all you need to do is to read the 11th chapter, 2 Corinthians. How many of you have been stoned and left for dead? How many of you have been beaten 3 times with rods until your body was bloody? How many of you have been shipwrecked 3 times in storms? How many of you, every time you go from one town to the other, somebody's there to attack you? How many times have you been, has there been an attempted assassination on your life? How many times when you've poured out your best and result was total rejection? And we could just go on and on and on. So listen, when this man says, I have learned to be content in whatever circumstance I'm in, here's a man who's speaking from experience. He knows it works. Paul says, I've learned the secret of bringing His power into my ever-changing circumstance. And therefore, no matter what's going on, he says, I have learned to be content. Now, how do we do that? That is, how is it that you and I, in these circumstances that we can't control and can't change, how is it that you and I can be quiet and content? How can we be quiet and strong and stable and immovable and at peace and confident when everything around you is blowing sky high? And you are being attacked verbally from every direction imaginable. Paul says, I have learned to be content in whatever circumstance I'm in. You see, here's the problem. We don't understand the biblical basis. Here's the biblical basis. Here's the foundation truth. When you receive Jesus Christ as your personal Savior, He came to live in your life. If you're saved this morning, the Son of God is living within you in the person of the Holy Spirit. So you have the power of God in you. So it's not a matter of having to get something you don't have. It's a matter of learning to use what you have. It's a matter of learning to respond to life on the basis of your position in Him. Now think about this. Paul says, I've learned the secret, but how is it that I get the power of God in my ever-changing circumstances? Two very simple words sum it all up. Now, don't trip over them. It's so simple, you'll trip over them. Number one, as we said, this is where the rubber skids all over the road, and this is where a lot of folks will never find contentment because they won't stop on this one. They want to run right by this one to the next point. If I can get by this one, and you see what we do is we think, oh yes, we want to skip that one and get on to point number two. If you want to learn to bring the power of God into your ever-changing circumstances so that you can say with the Apostle Paul, I don't understand it. It's not what I like. It's not what I would choose. But somehow, in spite of everything that's going on around me, there's an inner sense of quiet and peace and contentment. Paul said, this is the way you do it. Number one, first requirement. Now, what you have to ask this morning is this. Is that what I want? Do I want to be able to face these ever-changing, unalterable circumstances in my life with contentment? Requirement number one, if that's what I want, then first of all, I must submit my will to His will. And friend, what that means is, listen, not that you give up to your circumstances, but that you give in to Christ. You don't give up on your circumstances, you give in to Him. You say, well, why is submission the first step? For this reason. Now listen carefully. If it is, and it is the plan and purpose of God to conform us to the likeness of His Son, then some of my ever-changing circumstances may be sent to me straight from God. Some of them will come from the devil, some from others. But you see, when I submit to Him and say, Lord, I yield my life to You, whatever You choose to send is all right. Now listen, you say, but let me tell you something. You don't know what I've been through. Hasn't got anything to do with it. Has nothing to do with it. If you want contentment, the first step is surrender. You say, you mean to me to surrender to my circumstances? I didn't say a thing to worry about surrendering to your circumstances. I said, surrender your life to Him. Lord, I yield to You. Whatever You choose to allow is all right. Now, what's your alternative? Your alternative is to fight your circumstances. Your alternative is to resist and to be anxious and upset and worried and fretful and hostile and angry and bitter and resentful and manipulative and maneuvering and weaseling your way around, none of which is going to work. So, you see, God sometimes gives us what is difficult, but when you compare it with the other, it's the easiest. Just go ahead and surrender to Him. Lord, I yield to You. Whatever You choose to send is all right. The second step is just as simple. And now, Lord, I'm going to trust You. I'm going to trust You to control all these circumstances in my life for Your purpose. Now think about it. You know what's happened? You've stopped fighting. You've stopped resisting. You've stopped running. You've stopped manipulating. You've stopped maneuvering. You've stopped weaseling around. You have laid down the old attitude of bitterness and resentment and hostility and anger and defending yourself. And you know what you've done? You've said, Lord, I just turn it all over to You. And now I'm going to rest in You. Now let me ask you a question. Last night when you went to bed, how many of you kept one leg off the bed and your foot on the floor? Well, if you had, I don't think you would have rested. You may have slept a little bit, but you probably wouldn't have rested very well. How many of you loaded a gun and laid it by your bedside, and all night long you heard something in the hallway and downstairs and upstairs, then you didn't rest very well? But last night if you went to bed and you lay down and stretched out and covered up and just relaxed, what did you do? You just rested. You trusted the bed to hold you up. You trusted God to take care of you through the night, and you slept good all night long. Am I saying to you that life is like a good night's rest? No. But I am saying this, that our Heavenly Father, who's living on the inside of us, has enabled every single one of us by His indwelling, available power to face every single circumstance, not in our weakness, but in His power. When we learn to get God's power into our circumstances, then what happens? We were able to rest in Him. And we do that by trusting Him. Lord, listen, every Sunday morning and Sunday night I walk out here and walk into this place, I get on my face before God and remind Him of how weak I know I am, how incapable and inadequate I know that I am, how insufficient to do what He's called me to do, and to remind Him that it is only by His power and His strength, by His wisdom and by His will, I yield to Him. Lord, if making a mistake is part of building me up, then I'm willing to make one. Lord, whatever You choose to do, I choose Your will and Your way. And I know that every Sunday morning and Sunday night that I walk out here, I can walk out here, not only in the presence of God, but in a relationship with Him, whereby the power of the Spirit of God is within me to enable me to do what I know I could never do. Now listen, that isn't limited to a pulpit. It isn't limited, thank God, to anything. Paul says, I've learned the secret. What's the secret? I've learned to get His power in all my weakness. And where does that begin? It begins with submitting my will to Him that no matter what, it's all right. And then trusting Him to supply the power, the energy, whatever's necessary to face that circumstance without wringing my hands and fretting and fuming and blaming and becoming hostile and angry and bitter and resentful and all the rest. Paul says, here's the secret. He says, I learned it. He didn't say, I've always known it. He said, I learned it. You know how he learned it? By being defeated. You know how he learned it? By coming to his wit's end. You know how he learned it? He learned it the same way many of us learn spiritual principles. When we fail and fail and fail and fail and fail and we don't know the answer, and finally, God shows us, here's the answer. Now listen, one of the purposes of a pastor is to teach the Word of God. And my goal for you is that God would teach me the truth in order to share it with you. Now my sharing it with you doesn't make it work in your life. My sharing it with you makes it possible for you to pick up on it maybe earlier in life. And then you have to decide whether it's going to work or not. Amen. It's not going to work unless you apply it. Amen. I wish somebody had told me that a long time ago. That I don't have to fret and fume and live on a roller coaster. And live like a sailboat in a storm. That God will enable me to walk moment by moment, day by day, in the inner quietness and peace and stability of His presence. In such a fashion by faith that I can get His power in on whatever is going on in my life. Every moment, every day, no matter what. If I'm willing to submit and willing to trust Him. And willing to rest in Him. Now is that simple? Sure it's simple. Why would God want to make it hard? Now listen to what Paul said. Paul said, here's one of the simplest, most profound lessons in the Christian life. What is it? He says, I can through Christ. Let's say it together. I can through Christ. I can through Christ. I can through Christ. Now think about this. How many of you think that you're smarter than God? How many of you think you have more power than God has? Now think about this. If you know and you're willing to confess that God is a whole lot wiser than you are, and that God has all power, that He is the infinite power of the universe, then why would you and I not want to submit to Him and let Him have His all-wise way in our life and then trust in His all-sufficient power to see us through our circumstances? Paul says that's the key. And when he says, I can do all things through Christ who strengthens me, that is the confession of a man who had learned what he calls the secret of overcoming and being victorious with all the ups and downs of life. Now, let's say it one more time. I can through Christ. If you believe that, say amen.
3: Amen.
0: Now, I want to give you a warning. Before tomorrow at this time, you're going to get tested. Just mark it down. You're going to get tested. and the devil's going to just whop you one without any warning whatsoever, and then you've got to choose how you're going to respond. Are you going to respond out of your emotion? Are you going to respond out of your spirit? And your spirit says, it's all right, because I know who's in control. Your emotions say, I don't deserve that. You shouldn't have done that. Now remember, when it hits you, here's the difference in tomorrow and yesterday. Now you know how to respond. And you respond by confessing, Amen. Paul says, that's the secret to overcoming the difficulties, the hardships, the ups and downs in life. But let me remind you of something. Notice what he says, I can through Christ. It's all based on a relationship. That is a personal relationship with Jesus Christ. You may be religious. You may go to church. You may read your Bible, but listen carefully. Until you have confessed your sin to Jesus Christ, until you have received Him as your personal Savior by faith, that means that you believe that He died at Calvary and paid your sin debt in full. That means that by faith you receive Him as your Savior, your Lord, and your life. That means that you turn your life over to Him. Until you have done that, it won't work. Because you see, I can through Christ. Christ living within me is the one who enables me, and the one who empowers me, and the one who fills me, and the one who provides. Until you receive Jesus Christ as your personal Savior by faith, you'll go through life facing the ups and downs. You'll go through life oftentimes feeling discouraged, despondent, depressed, disillusioned, disenchanted. Lots of high times, lots of low times, lots of feasting times, lots of dry times. Being in want, having plenty, or maybe never having enough. But the whole issue is this. Why waste and spend your life with that kind of an unfulfilling, discontenting life when you can have the wonderful joy of our Lord's contentment by receiving Jesus Christ as your personal Savior? That is, you develop an intimate relationship with Him. You see, it's a person. It's not religion. It's not church, religion, and prayers. It is a person. And when you accept the Lord Jesus Christ by faith, in a one-time commitment of your life to Him, from that moment on, this Christ about whom we speak has come to live within your heart, and He will enable you to face it all triumphantly, victoriously. It now becomes a decision you make. Now you have a choice. With His power living within you, you choose to respond in the right fashion. Thank you, Father, that You're in control, and I rest in Your sovereign control and Your accepting and wonderful love of me, and therefore I can respond, not in anger, bitterness, and hostility and resentment, not in frustration, fear, and anxiety, but a peace that will surpass all of the understanding of your friends and your family, and maybe even the one who is closest to you. Lord Jesus, we love You for providing for us in such a wonderful way. And I pray that You'll seal this message in the heart of every person who's heard it. I pray for those who have never trusted You as their Savior, church members, maybe faithful churchgoers, but there's never been a specific time in his or her life where they have either on their knees or seated in a chair, driving down the highway, ask You for the forgiveness of their sins, and then received You as their personal Savior and surrendered their life to You. I pray for those who are listening to this prayer at this very moment, that every single one who has not done that will do it at this time, would pray a prayer something like this. Father, I have sinned against You. I ask You to forgive me of my sins. I do believe that Jesus died for me at Calvary. I do believe that He paid my sin debt in full. I surrender my life to You. I receive Jesus Christ as my personal Savior from this moment on, and thank You for Your forgiveness. Father, I pray that many people will pray that prayer in their own words, their own way, and today begin living a life of contentment in Christ. For it is in His name that I pray.

a plan for our life individually, has a plan for mankind. And in our text, in this particular passage of Scripture, God gives to us a very clear picture of His plan for your life and my life. And I want you to discover what that is and ask yourself the question, have I stopped short of God's plan for my life? And that is the title of this message, Stopping Short of God's Plan. So if you'll turn, if you will, to Ephesians chapter 2, and I want us to read these first 10 verses together. And for those of us who are saved, it's a familiar passage, but I want us to look at it maybe in a little different light. Paul says, describing us, he says, and you were dead in your trespasses and sins, in which you formerly walked according to the course of this world, according to the prince of the power of the air, of the spirit that is now working in the sons of disobedience. Among them, we too all formerly lived in the lust of our flesh, indulging the desires of the flesh and of the mind, and were by nature children of wrath, even as the rest. But God, being rich in mercy, because of His great love with which He loved us, even when we were dead in our transgressions, made us alive together with Christ. And then he says in parentheses, couldn't wait to say it, by grace you have been saved. And then he says, and he raised us up with him and seated us with him in the heavenly places in Christ Jesus. In order that, in the ages to come, he might show the surpassing riches of his grace and kindness toward us in Christ Jesus. For by grace you've been saved through faith. And that not of yourselves, it is the gift of God, not as a result of works that no one should boast. For we are his workmanship, created in Christ Jesus for good works, which God prepared beforehand that we should walk in them. I've heard people say, I was an accident, or my parents didn't want me, and I guess I have no real purpose in life, because if I did, that probably would not have happened. There is no such thing for a child of God as an accident. And my friend, if you're alive, if you've been born and you're alive, God has a plan for your life no matter what happened. And so many people feel so unworthy and so unacceptable before God, so full of guilt and worthlessness. I want to tell you, God loves you no matter what's going on in your life. God does have a plan for you, whether you understand it or not, whether you're walking in it or not, whether you're rebelling against Him or not. That's never His plan. God does have a plan for your life, and probably this passage of Scripture, more likely than most others, would, in a very composite sort of way, give us God's plan for all of us. Now, the real details of that plan for each one of us individually won't be in the Scripture. But one thing for certain, there are three aspects of God's plan for your life and my life that are very clearly given in this passage. So no matter where you're coming from and who you are, God's plan for your life is very clearly given to us in this passage. So I want us to see what it is as we think about, under the theme, stopping short of God's plan. Notice, if you will, what he says beginning in verse 2. He says in verse 1, verse 2, and verse 3, what he's giving to us here is simply this, and that is that God's plan for your life and my life involves His patience for us. Now think about this. God's plan for your life and my life involves His patience for us. Now, oftentimes we come to the Scripture and we talk about our patience, and that's one of the fruits of the Spirit, to be patient. But what about God's patience for us? His plan for your life and my life involves His patience, because here's how your life and mine is described, and it refers to our life before we were saved. And here's what he says. He says, first of all, I want you to understand this was your condition, this was your character, and this was the condemnation that rested upon you. And even with all of this going on, God was very, very patient with you and me while we were living in this condition. What is that condition? Look, if you will. Verse 1. He says, before you were saved, you were dead. Now, what does dead mean? What does dead mean? It means lifeless, right? He says that you and I were dead. We were spiritually dead. We were eternally dead. We were physically alive, but that part

0: part of us that's going to live forever was dead. He says, this is our condition before salvation. You are dead in your trespasses and sins. He says, in which you formerly walked. He says, now this was your lifestyle. In which you formerly walked according to the course of this world. That is, before you and I were saved, what did we do? We looked around and saw what the world was doing, and we decided we'd be a part of it. We wanted the world's acceptance. We wanted the world's approval. And so we began to involve ourselves in the very thing that the world involved themselves in. And so the worst they did, probably the worst we did. And the more sensual and the more rebellious and the more resistant to God's Spirit, we just involved ourselves in those things. He says, being dead in trespasses and sin, the course of our life was the same course of this world. According to the prince of the power of the air, that is, the one who dominated your life and my life before we were saved, is the prince of the power of the air, who is none other than whom? He's the devil. So he says, this is the way we live. Not only that, he says that same spirit is now working in the sons of disobedience, so that you and I, before we were saved, our lifestyle was characterized by a life of rebellion, disobedience, a life of getting our own needs met the way the world gets their needs met. And he says, among them, that is the world, we too all formerly lived in the lust of our flesh. That is, whatever we wanted, that's what we went after. Indulging the desires of the flesh, that is, that old part of us that is not under the domination of God or in the spirit, and of the mind, and were by nature children of wrath, even as the rest. So he says, now, this is the way you and I were before we were saved. He says, our condition was that spiritually we were dead. We had no relationship to God. We may have talked to Him, but without Jesus Christ, we weren't being heard. Our condition was we were spiritually dead. Now listen, our condition was we were spiritually dead. Our character was we lived by the nature of the world. Whatever they did, that's what we got involved with. And he says our condemnation was that we were children of wrath. That is, the wrath of God abides upon those who have rejected Jesus Christ and who are living in rebellion. Now, I want you to think about this. Some of us may look back in our life and say, well, you know, I was saved as a kid, and so all those things wouldn't be true of me. Oh, yes, it is. It doesn't make any difference whether you were 16 or 106 or whatever you may have been. The nature was still there. That is, whether you were 12 or 66, those things were true. Now, you may not be able to take a 40-year-old man and a 12-year-old boy and compare the two and say, well, you know, they did the same thing. No, but you see, we came into the world with a bent away from God, not toward God. We came into the world having chosen to disobey God and rebel against Him. And whether a kid is 12 years of age, they can still rebel against God, rebel against their parents. They can be sensual in their thinking, you name it. It's all there to some degree, maybe in a minute degree, as it would be compared to a 30 or 40-year-old man or woman. But the truth is still there, dead in trespasses and sin, and the course of this age was the course that characterized their life, and the wrath of God abiding upon us. Now, he said, well, what about that little six-year-old boy? My friend, there is a point out there at some place where none of us know but only God, where a child then at that moment begins to assume responsibility, or God sees them responsible for their life. Somebody says, well, when is that? When I was a kid growing up, it was 12 years of age. I don't think that's the reason I got saved at 12, but that is what people would say. Nobody knows the answer to that. One thing I am absolutely certain of, that God in His mercy and love and great wisdom is not going to send a 6, 7, 8, 9, 10-year-old child to hell because of their disobedience. Somebody says, but wait a minute now, can you be saved without the grace of God? No, you cannot. Nobody knows at what age that child becomes responsible before God. So don't project upon God something that you and I cannot tell. You say, I don't have to worry about that. What I have to be concerned about is that I am old enough to be responsible, and I am held accountable to God for what I do. So don't try to conjecture in your own mind and thinking, well, what age is it? Is it 5 for him and 6 for him, 10 for him and 13 for her and 16 for her? You can't figure that out. The truth is that the nature of our life is we are sinners. Why are we sinners? Because we came into the world with an old sinful nature bent away from God. And he says our condition is a condition of rebellion. Whatever to degree it may be, it is a condition of rebellion. Now think about this. All of those years that you and I lived in rebellion toward God, And some of you were late being saved in your 20s, 30s, 40s, 50s, 60s, 70s. All of those years, I want you to think about how very patient God has been with you. And I want you to look at several scriptures that deal with the patience of God, because I think we need to understand. The Bible says the wages of sin is death. The soul that sinneth, it shall die. And the God says that we were alienated from Him in those past times. Now, why is it that God gave you time to be saved? Why is it that God allowed you to live your life 20, 30, 40 years, and some of you are still lost, you're 50, 60 years of age, and you're saying, well, one of these days I'm going to think about it. I want you to think about something. God is expressing loving kindness and mercy and patience towards you, not to have already taken you out of this life. But listen to what He says about His patience extended toward you and me. And He says many, many things about that I want us to think about. Look, if you will, in 2 Peter for a moment, and look in the third chapter. This is probably one of the most familiar passages. And notice what He says in this passage. In verse 9, He says, the Lord is not slow about His promise. That is, if He makes a promise, He's going to keep it. As some count slowness, but is, listen to this, is patient toward you, not wishing for any to perish, but for all to come to repentance. That is, He says that God is patient toward us, not wishing that any should perish, but that all should come to repentance. And if you recall also in Romans chapter 2, what God says here about His patience toward us. In the second chapter of Romans, again, another passage that deals with His patience toward us, He says in verse 4, He says, do you think lightly of the riches of His kindness and forbearance or patience and patience, not knowing that the kindness of God leads you to repentance? The only reason any person is able to live their life and be saved at some point is that God is very, very patient with us while we have rebelled against Him. Now remember also the Bible says that God said, my spirit will not always strive with man. There is a point out there somewhere where God draws the line and it's all over. There is a point out there somewhere where God is going to call our name and we're going to have to give an account for our life. But remember how very patient God has been with you and me. In those days when you were sinning against God, living in rebellion, in opposition to God, maybe against the Word of God, against the church, against the preaching of the gospel, God in His loving mercy was very, very patient. God's plan for your life and my life involves His long-suffering, His patience, His waiting for you and me to listen, and then, as He says here in this passage, to respond. And that's exactly what we do. We respond to the gospel of the Lord Jesus Christ. Now, He says in this passage, we were dead, that is our condition. Our life was characterized by rebellion and resistance to the Spirit of God. And He says the condemnation that rested upon us was wrath. But God was very patient. How many times do you suppose God extended His grace towards you before you ever accepted it? How many sermons did you hear? How many sermons have you listened to? How many messages have you heard? How many invitations have you sat through in your life? How many times have you heard a choir sing an invitation hymn? How many times has somebody spoken to you about Christ? How many times has God spoken to you? How many times has the Spirit of God convicted you of sin? How many times has God reminded you of the judgment? How many times has the Spirit of God over and over and over again attempted to point you to the reality of judgment and death and hell and heaven and challenging you to make a choice in your life? How many times has God reached out in loving mercy to get your attention to say to you, won't you come? Whosoever shall call upon the name of the Lord shall be saved. And you have still resisted Him and resisted Him and resisted Him. Listen, when you stand in the judgment, remember this, that part of God's great plan for your life was long-suffering and patience. But my friend, one of these days, the line will be drawn. In fact, the line has already been drawn. One of these days, your last opportunity will be given and it'll be all over. Part of His plan is patiently loving us through our disobedience and rebellion toward Him. And all of us who are saved, listen, all of us who are saved ought to drop on our knees in thanksgiving to God that He didn't call us home while we were still living in rebellion toward Him. We'd have been eternally separated from Him forever and ever and ever. And that's why we sing Amazing Grace, how sweet the sound that saved a wretch like me. I once was lost, but now I'm found. Hallelujah. Thank God He saved us while we were still in sin. Patiently loving us, wooing us, convicting us, sending to us the preaching and the teaching of the gospel and the loving concern of other people. That's part of God's big plan. He says the second part of God's big plan begins in verse 4. And that is the extension of His grace toward us. Look, He says, but God being rich in mercy because of His great love with which He loved us, even when we were in the condition of being dead, He says, in our transgressions, He made us alive together with Christ. By grace you've been saved. There's not a single one of us who can boast of anything. Saved by the grace of God. God's unmerited, undeserved love extended to you and to me. You see, many people have this idea about God's salvation. That God looks down through the future, in eternity future, and He sees all of us who are going to respond, and therefore He says, because you're going to respond, I'm going to save you. Oh no, you know what that would be? That would be salvation on the basis of our good works. And nowhere in the Bible does it teach that. But rather, according to this passage, what He's saying is simply this. That God, listen, part of His plan is not only His patience toward us, but part of His plan is His pardon of our sinful condition. Patiently, God waits and woos and extends His grace to you and me. And this is what He's referring to here when He talks about this. He says, God, listen, God, when you and I were dead in our trespasses and sins, what did He do? And if you'll notice how He begins in verse 4. He said, rich, listen to this, God is rich in mercy, rich in love. It is the mercy of God. The only reason you and I have been saved is the mercy of God. God in His mercy, listen, look at how we were living. We were dead to the things of God. Our lifestyle was one of rebellion toward God. We were under the wrath of God. There was not anything in us worthy of salvation, but God patiently waited. And what did He do? He kept extending His love and extending His love and extending His love and extending His grace and giving us opportunity after opportunity after opportunity to do what? To respond to His offer. And the only reason you and I are saved is because we, for some strange reason, known only to God, some of us said early in life, some of us later in life, yes, I will receive Jesus Christ as my personal Savior. And you know that you can't even take credit for that. You can't even take credit for the gift of faith. You can't even take credit for responding. All of that is the gift of God. All of that is the motivation of God. All of that is the love of God. Who do you think put the pressure on you to yield yourself to Him? But God in His gentleness, respecting your will, likewise put pressure upon you until you finally said, yes, Lord, I will receive you as my personal Savior. God's plan for your life and mine included His patience. God's plan for your life and mine included, listen, included His gift of pardon. When we were dead, not after we did something good, when we were dead in our transgressions, He made us alive together with Him. Now listen to what He did. He not only, listen, when you and I were saved, He not only pardoned my sin. That is, He not only paid our sin debt in full, but the Bible says He did something else. Look if you will, in verse 5. Even when we were dead in our transgressions, made us alive together with Christ, raised us up with Him, seated us with Him in the heavenly places in Christ Jesus. That is, here is the extension of God's wonderful grace. He was not satisfied simply wiping our sin debt out. He was not satisfied simply coming to the cross, paying your sin debt in mine, taking our place as the substitution. But God says, not being satisfied with that, His grace extended toward you and me provided more than that. His grace placed us in a position that in the mind of God, He says, now you and I are seated in the heavenlies in Christ Jesus. We are eternally secure in Him. Friend, you can't be in the heavenlies in Christ Jesus and die and go to hell. There's no way. He says His salvation for us, His pardon for us, is our sin past, present, and future. And He has so transformed our life and so given us such a new position that we can't ever be what we were because of this new creation that God has executed in your life and mine. Now think about this. He says that you and I are new creations in Christ Jesus. Well, we'd have to be. Look at this. He says, when we were dead in our transgressions, He made us alive together with Christ. By grace you've been saved and raised us up, seated us with Him in the heavenly places in Christ Jesus. Now, He says He did it for two reasons. First of all, we are demonstrations of the grace of God. And God is going to bless us in the process by taking us to heaven, but also all of us are the trophies of the Lord Jesus Christ of His death at Calvary. And so God's plan for your life and my life not only included patiently waiting for us until we responded, secondly, it includes His pardon for us, and that pardon involves not only the forgiveness of my sin, but a brand new position. Now, here's the tragedy. Most Christians don't have any earthly idea, any knowledge whatsoever about their position. They think, well, you know, I've been saved by the grace of God. My name's written in the Lamb's Book of Life, and I'm going to heaven. Friend, if that's all there is, we have a terrible struggle going on down here. When you and I were saved by the grace of God, we received a brand new position. The position beforehand was we were dead in trespasses and sin. The position now is that you and I are the children of God. We are indwelt by the person of Jesus Christ. We have been sealed by the Holy Spirit of promise. Our names are written in the Lamb's Book of Life. We have been seated in the heavenly places in Christ Jesus. That is, we have the power of the supernatural God living on the inside of us. And our position now is that we come to Him not by works to get acceptance. We already are accepted. We come to Him now as His children, not as beggars, not as slaves, but as His children. The Bible says that He has deposited to our account every single thing you and I will ever need. We come to Him rejoicing and praising Him and shouting hallelujah for all the blessings, listen, that are not going to be ours but have already been deposited to our account now. We have a brand new position in Christ, and he describes it this way. Paul says, buried with Christ Jesus, resurrected with Him, living with Him, seated with Him, and he says we are also coming with Him. Therefore, our position is not the fact that we've just been forgiven of our sin. We have a relationship with Jesus Christ that can never be broken. We have a relationship with Jesus Christ that can never be severed, and that relationship can never be tampered with, no matter what anybody may tell you. God's provision, God's plan for your life and mine involves His patience with us until we responded. It involves His pardon toward us, in the forgiveness of our sin and His substitutionary death. And he says the way that happened was this, and all of us know these verses by heart. He says, for by grace you've been saved through faith. That not of yourselves. It is the gift of God, not of works, lest any man should boast. Now listen carefully. The position which you and I now have as the children of God, we have the awesome privilege of coming to Him into His presence and praying and talking to Him and listening to Him and having God pour out His Spirit into your life and my life and answering our prayers and providing our needs and filling us with His Spirit and empowering us to do His work. All of us have that position. But the question is, what do we do with that position? Do we exercise our rights? Do we understand all that the grace of God has involved for us? We are the sons and daughters of God, new creations in Christ Jesus. He says we are new creations in Him. Old things have passed away. Behold, everything has become new. And what does that mean? We have a brand new position in Christ Jesus. Now, with that new position, I have a new authority. With that new authority, we have a new privilege. And with that new privilege, you and I have the right to make an impact in someone else's life because now we have Christ living on the inside of us. So that, what has He provided for us? In His patience, He's waited. In His pardon, He's forgiven us of our sin. And in our new position, we have a relationship with Him from which we will never be separated. Now, that's where most folks are. That is, they know that God has extended His grace toward them and they've been saved by the grace of God. And so most folks are just sort of satisfied being saved. But my friend, that's only two parts of God's plan for your life and my life. And here is the tragedy in the Church of the Lord Jesus Christ. Sunday after Sunday, multitudes of people go to church who are saved. And they're happy to be saved, and they want to hear a sermon, and they want to hear the choir do a great job, and they like special music, and they want to give, and they want to pray, and they want God to bless them. But my friend, listen to this passage. He says in the first three verses, this is what you were, dead, separated from God, and God in His patience wooed you. In verses 4-9, he says that God, in His loving extension of His grace, reached out, took you in your sin, pardoned you of your sin, gave you a brand new position. Now you are a new creation in Christ Jesus. That's part two. But God says, I have something else in my plan for your life. Look, if you will, in verse 10. He says, for we are His workmanship, created in Christ Jesus for good works, which God prepared beforehand that we should walk in them. Now, this is the part most folks have forgotten about. They stop short of God's plan for their life. Oh, they love being saved. They love being a child of God. They love being able to pray. They want God to be their resource for all of their needs. But listen to what he says. This new position God has given us is not only a position of security. It is not only a position of blessing, but it is also a position of responsibility. Look at this. He says, we are His workmanship, persons of notable excellence. He says, we are God's masterpieces. That is, God's still working on us. None of us have been finished yet. He's still working in our life. He says, we are God's workmanship, created, that is, saved in Christ Jesus or by Him, unto for the purpose of good works, which God prepared beforehand that you and I should walk in them. Now, so what does God's plan involve? He says, first of all, God's plan involved His being patient with us while we were dead and in our rebellion. His plan for us involves also His grace to provide pardon and forgiveness of our sin. Now, once that has happened and we have a new position and a new power, He says, now something else comes into operation. Now, listen carefully. We don't get into a new position with God by our works. Not by works, He says, lest any person should ever boast of that. Our works as believers have absolutely nothing to do with our position. You and I were created in Christ Jesus. We were made the sons and daughters of God by the grace of God. Had absolutely nothing to do with WORKS. It had to do with WORK. One time, one brief moment in history, one man's work atoned for your sin and mine and made us children of God. In one brief moment of time, Christ died for your sin and mine. Our works have nothing to do with our position in Christ. Our works will not get us into that position. Our works do not keep us in that position. Our works have nothing to do with that position. But once we are in that position, once we become the children of God in His patience, in the extension of His grace and love and mercy, now He says, I want you to remember this, that my plan involves more than being patient with you when you were rebellious toward me. My plan involves more than just forgiving you of your sin and pardoning you and writing your name in the Lamb's Book of Life and making you a part of the family of God. My plan for you involves work prepared beforehand. Before you were ever born, God says, I have a plan for your life. And in that plan for your life, I have a work for you to do. I have a work for every single believer. Not of works, lest any man should boast to get into that position. But once we're in that position, He says, we are His workmanship. Think about this. God will continually work on your life and my life till He calls us home. And God has foreordained and prepared beforehand that you and I live out a life of good works. Now let me ask you a question. What are you doing as a child of God? God in His patience with you all of those years. Listen, my friend, think about this. If some of you who've been saved in your 50s and 60s and maybe even 70, listen, if you'll think about it, you think about how gracious God has been to you. You think about how good God has been to you, how patient He's been with you all of these years. Listen, you ought to get saved, run down a church aisle, get baptized, and come to the pastor and say, just tell me what to do. All you've got to do is name it, because the rest of my life, I want to give morning, noon, and night as much time as I possibly can, serving my Lord. I am amazed at the people who want to get saved and sit until eternity begins. Let me tell you something. Sitting in a church pew and not serving God is absolutely, totally unscriptural. There is absolutely no justification for not serving God. Let me ask you this. How many of you are believers? Raise your hand. All right. What are you doing for God? What are you doing as a good work in the kingdom of God? He says you and I were created in Christ Jesus. Listen to this. For good works. Good works doesn't get you there. But now that you and I are there, prepared beforehand that we should walk in them, which means this. Now let's go back to verse 1. Before you and I were saved, he says we were dead in trespasses and sin. And he said, look now. Verse 2, in which you formerly walked according to the course of this world. That's before you were saved. Now that you and I are saved, he says, for the purpose of good works which God prepared beforehand, that we should do what? Walk in them. Beforehand we were walking in sin. Now we walk in good works. That is, sin described our lifestyle. And now as a believer, listen, here's the problem. People talk about fanatic Christians. I'm here to tell you, I've lived a long time and I have never met a genuine fanatic Christian. Not one. Just show me a real, genuine, spirit-filled fanatic. Brother, I can show you a lot of people who are apathetic as they can be, but not a fanatic for Christ. Where do we ever get the idea? Listen, where do we ever get the idea that you're saved and you join the church and you get baptized and then you just sort of enjoy life? Have you forgotten, my friend, that the Bible says that you and I are soldiers, that you and I are servants, that you and I are to live a life of good works? That is, our life should be characterized by good works. Not something that we do once in a while. And you know, oftentimes we congratulate people or recognize them for something they do. And I'm all for that. God knows I love that. We all like to recognize people who do a good job. But you know what God's viewpoint is? God's viewpoint is, listen, every day of our life should be a life of expressing, listen, expressing the grace and the goodness and the love and the mercy of God out of a heart of gratitude in good works to the glory of God and extended toward each other. The idea of living a day and not serving God and doing something in His name is totally unscriptural. Listen, he says, before we walked in the ways of the world, now that we're saved by the grace of God, we're to walk in good works. That should be just normal and natural for us. Now, if that be true, it is absolutely, listen, when I think about what pastors have to do everywhere, we have to motivate folks to give and challenge them to give and pray for them to give and beg them to give and plead for them to give. That is absolutely ridiculous. My friend, if you are saved by the grace of God, nobody should ever have to ask you to give anything to God. You remember who you were and where you were headed before you were saved by the grace of God, hellbound. And by the grace of God, He reached down and plucked you out of your sin and made you a child of God. And then you question giving God one penny out of every ten. I can't even imagine such a thing. Can you tell me on the basis of Holy Scripture, can you justify being a child of God and not being characterized, not by being a preacher or some staff member of a church, that your life not be characterized by one of good works? Listen to this. God says He ordained it beforehand. Before you and I were ever born, God knew we were going to be saved. He didn't choose us because of it. But He knew we were going to be saved, and He chose to use every single one of us, and He chose that your life and my life would be characterized by good works. Now, what's good works? Good works are those works that have eternal value to them. So when you look at the Word of God and you see people say, oh, I believe the Bible. Oh, brother, I believe it from cover to cover. I even believe the maps. I believe it all. You know what I want to ask a person who says that? I want to ask you, what are you doing in the name of the Son of God whom you follow? If you are not serving Him, if your life is not characterized by good works, then you need to come back to verse 10. And He says, we are His workmanship, created in Christ Jesus for good works which God prepared beforehand that we should walk in them. And if that's what God's plan for my life is and that's not what I'm doing, I'm out of the will of God, I'm resisting the will of God, I'm living in rebellion to the will of God, and I'm sinning against God. Amen. Is that true? Say amen.
1: Amen.
0: Well, let me ask you a question. Can your life be characterized by one of good works? Or are you more concerned about your three favorite friends, me, myself, and I? You want to be sure that you receive the truth and you want all the truth that you can get so you'll feel good and you'll prosper and you'll be safe and you want all these wonderful biblical principles for self. My friend, do you realize that every single thing God gives you and me and every single thing He teaches you and me, He teaches us in order to give away to someone else? He says, let your light shine before men. Let your light shine before men. That they may see what? They may see your good works and not praise you. See your good works and glorify your Father which is in heaven. If I should ask you, it's amazing to me people say, oh, I believe the Sermon on the Mount. Well, I'm here to tell you, there's no portion of Scripture more difficult to live in the Bible than the Sermon on the Mount. And it's interesting to me, the people who usually pick out that passage and say, well, you know, I don't know a lot about a lot of it, but I do believe the Sermon on the Mount, they've just trapped themselves for sure. Good works should characterize the believer. Now, you see, the problem is that you and I oftentimes do not recognize and don't acknowledge God's viewpoint. Listen to what He says in Titus chapter 2. Listen to this verse. He says, Christ Jesus gave Himself for us. Look at this now. Jesus Christ gave Himself for us that He might redeem us from every lawless deed, every single act of disobedience. And do what? And purify for Himself a people for His own possession. Look at this. A people for His own possession who are zealous for good deeds. You know what God says? He says, in His plan is that you and I would be what? We'd be excited to serve God. We'd be excited to, listen, we'd be excited over good works. We'd get up in the morning, listen, looking for opportunities to serve God. It is totally unscriptural for a person to refuse to serve God. Created in Christ Jesus for the purpose of good works. Jesus said, I died. Listen, I died in order to create a society of people who would be zealous for good works, who would give themselves away to those things that have lasting, long, eternal value to them. A non-serving Christian is a non-biblical Christian. One who is resisting to serve God, who's so caught up in themselves, whose life is me, myself, and I, and my problems, and my heartaches, and my troubles, and my this, and my that. My friend, the best way to get out of the my problem and the my trouble is serving the living God and give yourself away for somebody else, and you'll forget some of your troubles. It's part of the healing process to give yourself away to someone else. He didn't say I had a choice. He said, that's part of the plan. Now look, we love those first two parts of the plan. Love, thank God for His patience. Praise the Lord. Thank God for His grace. He said, amen, praise the Lord. What about part number three? And do you realize, my friend, that when you and I stand before God one of these days, which we are, our works will be evaluated. You see, for most of us, death, we think, is a long ways away. You know, how far away is that? Way out yonder somewhere, 80, 90. But you know, there are people every day who think that, who are suddenly shocked with the realization that death is there. Now, it's one thing to say, well, you know, one of these days, but my friend, remember this, one of these days is coming home. And the Bible says that you and I are going to stand in the presence of the Lord Jesus Christ and listen to what He says about all of these works we would rather not get involved in. 1 Corinthians chapter 3, look at this. He says there's going to come a day when God's plan is coming to a conclusion and there's going to be an evaluation. Paul says in verse 12, now if any man builds upon the foundation with gold, silver, precious stone, wood, hay, and stubble. Here's what he means, but I'm going to come back and explain that in a second. Each man's work will become evident, but the day will show it, because it is to be revealed with fire, and the fire itself will test the quality of each man's work. If any man's work which he's built upon it remains, he shall receive a reward. If any man's work is burned up, he shall suffer loss, but he himself shall be saved, yet so as through fire. Now when he says, look at this, if any man builds upon the foundation, that is when you and I become a child of God through faith in Jesus Christ, from that very moment, look, from that very moment, our actions and our deeds, our works, are like building this house upon the foundation of Christ. He says, now we'll build it out of two different kinds of substance. One of them, gold, silver, and precious stones, things that fire and troubles and trials purify and make more brilliant and more radiant. And then there are those things that are called wood, hay, and stubble, corn shucks. And he says, when you and I stand before him, God will evaluate your work and my work as a believer. And listen to me carefully. He's going to evaluate how little it is, brother, and how much it is, and the quality of it. The problem with too many believers is we are real short-sighted about the judgment. That's way out yonder in the future somewhere, but it may not be quite nearly as far in the future as you think it is. And he says that every one of us shall give an account of ourselves to the Lord Jesus Christ. In Romans, Paul says it. And in this passage, he says, in that day, our works are going to be tried by fire. You know the very idea people think that you're going to slip into heaven with the skin of their teeth? There's no skin on your teeth and you're not going to slip in. You're going in by the grace of God. You're going in by the grace of God, and that's the only way. Listen. Somebody says, well, just so I get that, that's all that matters. You won't think that when you stand in the judgment. This is a very sobering passage. Listen to this. Verse 13, each person's work will become evident. That is, the reality of the way we've lived will be exposed. For the day of judgment will show it. It will be revealed with fire, and the fire itself will test the quality of each person's work. You say, well, what's that going to be like? The only thing I can do is tell you what I personally believe about that. Let me tell you what's not going to happen. God isn't going to stand you before the Lord Jesus Christ and the Lord Jesus Christ flick on some movie and up on this screen is your whole life. I've heard people say that. That isn't even scriptural. When you and I stand in the presence of Jesus Christ, He doesn't have to have a movie. Friend, He knows all about it. He doesn't have to be reminded of anything. When you and I stand in the presence of holiness, listen to this. When we stand in the presence of omnipotence and holiness and righteousness in His presence, in His all-encompassing divine wisdom and knowledge, one look of the holiness of Christ, and we will be in absolute agreement with Him that all of those works we did for ourselves, all of that we should have done we did not do, all the excuses we gave God, all the things we failed to do that we could have done for His glory, so much of what we did out of pride, so much of what we did out of selfishness, so much of what we did out of personal gain, so much of what we did with the wrong attitudes, in a brief moment, it will all evaporate. And only what's left will we be rewarded for. Now you think about this. The person who says, well, just so I get in, and so they wait till they're about 60, and God in His patience saves them at the age of 60, and they die at 62. Do you think that heaven's going to be the same for them as it is for us? Then you better read the Bible. Because the Bible speaks a great deal about rewards. And a person who wastes 60 years and gives God the remainder, the last two, and here's a person who, in their teenage years, gives their life to Christ, serves Him the best they know how all the days of their life. When they stand before the Lord Jesus Christ and all the rich rewards of their life, you think God's going to put this 60-year-old man, 62-year-old man who wasted 60 years of his life, and the person who's been living for Christ all of their life? I didn't say one's going to get into heaven easier or better. I didn't say that. All going in by the grace of God. And I'm simply saying there are some people who get saved late in life, and I mean they give it all they've got. And God will certainly reward them. It's the quality, but it is also the length of time. Here's what I want to ask you. Knowing that one day you'll stand in the judgment seat of Christ and give an account for your life, that is absolutely an appointment that is unavoidable, and you will not be late. And you can't escape it. It's coming. It's more certain than tomorrow's sunrise. It's more certain than yesterday's sunrise. It will happen. Unavoidable, inescapable. You and I'll stand and give an account for the works of our life. And He said when He saved you and me, He saved us. He saved us unto good works. Those things that will glorify God that have eternal value. So with that excuse. And the question is, what will you and I have to offer? You see, you can't carry it with you. But you can send it on ahead, brother. You can't take it with you, but you can send it on ahead. And all of our good works and all of our giving and all of our witnessing and all of our sharing and all of our teaching and singing and preaching and studying of the Word of God and all the good things that God allows in our lives, we're sending them on ahead. So God's plan for your life and mine involves His wonderful patience till we said yes. God's plan for your life and mine involved His wonderful grace for which we are undeserving. God's plan for your life and my life is a life of work. Listen, not in order to receive, but out of gratitude for His wonderful patience and grace toward us. What are you doing that could be characterized as a good work for Jesus Christ? Listen to me carefully. God knows I wish I knew how to get into your heart. You better get busy. Because one of these days you're going to have to give an account. And the one thing you'll never be able to tell Him, I didn't know. That won't work for you, member of this church. Amen. You can't ever tell Him you didn't know. And I simply want to ask you that tomorrow morning when you wake up as a child of God who has been commissioned and whose divine plan for your life includes Monday. Good works. Not waiting till Friday. Not waiting to teach a Sunday school class next Sunday. Monday. Good works. Something you do for someone else. Whether it is prayer, whether it is a gift, whether it is some assistance, whether it is encouragement, no matter what it is, and good works come in many forms. But you see, what God wants us to do is to step out of ourselves and to give ourselves away every day in behalf of someone else. That's what good works is all about. Now, I just want to ask you one last question. As you look over the past of your life, how much of it's been spent about 90% for you. Worried about your needs. Worried about the things that concern you, your family, and what you want, and your plans, and you're this, and you're that, and you're the other. And how much of these years of your life, how much of these years, listen to that, years of your life, have you given yourself away to somebody else to the glory of God? You see, when Jesus left, He left your hands in my hands, your feet in my feet, your voice in my voice, your body in mine to carry out His work. And He said, that's to be your lifestyle. But remember this, there will come a day when I will call you into account for the wonderful opportunity that I've given you. And Lord Jesus, it is awesome to think that one of these days we're going to stand in your holy, divine, righteous presence, which is absolutely beyond our comprehension, and give an account for our life. I pray in Jesus' name that every single person who is listening, unsaved, might recognize that there will be a judgment in which there will be no acceptable excuse. There will be a judgment without a second chance. There will be a judgment that results in eternal and forever separation from you. And that judgment will be for everyone who has rejected Jesus Christ as Savior. Pray for that someone, that this very night they would surrender their life to you. Father, stir up within us a desire to fulfill your plan, to lay down our own plans that do not fit into yours, and get up every morning available to be used by you for a good work that day for your glory is my prayer in Jesus' name. Amen.
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0: What do you like to talk about most? What is your favorite subject? Is it your wife? Your husband, your children, your vocation, your hobby, politics, what is the subject that excites you most of all? Well, let me ask you this question. Does the name Jesus Christ surface automatically in your conversations? Or do you sort of have to work at that? Are you one of those persons who is a little bit embarrassed about talking about Jesus and so therefore, not to hurt other people's feelings or to make them uncomfortable, you just don't say anything about Him? Well, let me ask you this. How could you and I keep so quiet about someone who was crucified for our sins, who has forgiven us all of our sin, who was risen from the dead to give us hope that we'll be resurrected, who indwells us in the very presence of the Holy Spirit, who heals all of our diseases, who answers our prayers, who walks with us day by day, and on and on and on we could go. It seems to me that somehow Jesus ought to be our favorite subject. That is, He should continually be upon our mind and very frequently upon our lips. And that's what I'm going to talk about in this message, a passion to proclaim Him. And this is the fourth in our series, A Passion for God. A passion to know Him, a passion to obey Him, a passion to serve Him, and now a passion to proclaim Him. And if you'll turn to Colossians chapter 1, the Apostle Paul was a man with a passion to proclaim the Lord Jesus Christ. a passion to know Him, as he says in Philippians chapter 3, and to obey Him, to serve Him. And then Colossians chapter 1, he states very clearly what his passion concerning this proclamation. And the 28th and 29th verses, the last two verses of this first chapter, listen to what he says. And we proclaim Him, admonishing every man, and teaching every man with all wisdom, that we may present every man complete in Christ. And for this purpose also I labor, striving according to His power, which mightily works within me. The Apostle Paul was a man who had a passion for the Lord Jesus Christ, and a part of that passion was to know Him, a part of it was to obey Him, a part of it was to serve Him in any fashion, but surely a major part of that passion was to proclaim Christ. That is, his desire was to get the message out. And you recall we said that a passion is a strong, intense, overwhelming desire for something or someone. And the Apostle Paul certainly had that. And if you'll notice what he says in this passage, he says, and we proclaim Him, then he tells us how. He says, by admonishing every man and teaching every man with all wisdom. Then he says that we may, this is his goal, that we may present every man complete in Christ. And then he says, for this purpose, I labor, wearisome labor. I strive, he says, tirelessly, according to his power, which mightily works within me. And if you'll recall, in one of the other messages, we talked about Paul's suffering and all of the things that he went through as a result of his ministry. Nowhere do we find him having a pity party, because his passion to proclaim the message of Jesus Christ so motivated him, the Apostle Paul had no time to have pity parties, because he desired to keep on sharing the gospel till his whole world knew that Jesus Christ was their only hope. Now, as you think about that, I want to share about four things out of this passage with you. And the first one is this, that our passion, that is, this intense desire that you and I have and should have to share the Lord Jesus Christ, should be born out of our conversion by Him. And I want you to think about that for a moment. It should be born out of our conversion by Him. Somebody says, well, what motivates you to want to proclaim the gospel of Jesus Christ or to share it on a one-to-one basis? First of all, it ought to be because of our own conversion experience. Think about this. As the Apostle Paul preached the gospel, and you read this throughout the book of Acts, the 22nd chapter, 26th chapter, Paul in his testimonies always brought people back to his own conversion experience on the Damascus Road. He never got over it. Here he was on his way to Damascus to imprison and probably to kill Christians, as he says, to eliminate those of the way. That's what they call followers of Christ, those of the way. In order to eliminate this dread philosophy from the earth, and God, for no reason at all, reached down, struck him down, saved him right there, and called him to share the very gospel he tried to destroy the rest of his life. Now think about this. Here's a man who was absolutely and totally committed to the destruction of the Christian faith. And the next thing you know, he's talking to the Lord Jesus Christ. The next thing you know, he's out preaching the gospel, and even the Christians said, watch out for this man, because this cannot be true. The last time we heard anything about him, he was imprisoning us, and now he is claiming to preach the gospel. That is the grace of God. And that's why the Apostle Paul said in 1 Corinthians 15, he said, by the grace of God, I am what I am. He never got over his salvation experience. It was always a part of his passion, his intense, strong, motivating desire to proclaim the Lord Jesus Christ. You remember what he said in Romans? He said, I'm a debtor. He says, I'm a debtor to the Greeks. I'm a debtor to the Romans to preach the gospel of Jesus Christ. And he said, I'm unashamed to do it. Motivated by what happened to him on the Damascus Road. He never got over his conversion experience, and it was always a driving force in his life, because the Apostle Paul realized that when Jesus Christ saved him, he didn't save him because of anything he saw within him. It was a pure act of God's grace. Now let me ask you a question. How many of you can remember the day of the moment? I don't mean the date necessarily or even the year or what was happening, but how many of you remember when you trusted Jesus Christ as your personal Savior? Well, probably most all of us remember that time. Let me ask you a question. Since then, some of you were saved, like myself, when I was about 12 years of age, and some of you were earlier than that, 8, 9, 12, 16, 25. For some people, it's been a long, long time. Do you ever think about that? Do you just sort of take

He saved the Apostle Paul. The only reason he saved the Apostle Paul is the only reason he saves anybody, and that is by his absolute pure grace, he chooses to reach down and do for us what we cannot do for ourselves. Listen, do you realize that the same grace that it took to save the Apostle Paul is the same grace it takes to save an 8-year-old boy? And it doesn't take any more grace to save a murderer, a revolutionary, a total atheistic unbeliever who is absolutely opposed to everything you and I believe. It doesn't take any more grace to save him than it does an 8-year-old boy. Because, my friend, sin has separated all of us from God, and the Apostle Paul was so grateful for what God did for him, it just kindled within him. It's like throwing gasoline on a little spark. Something exploded within this man when he trusted Jesus Christ as his Savior, and he never got over it. I wonder if you've gotten over yours. Oh, I don't mean that you've ceased to be saved or that you don't care, but I mean, do you ever think about the fact that he saved you? Do you ever think about the fact that he didn't have to? That he didn't see anything in you worth saving? That wasn't the issue. That God, in pure grace, decided to save you. Does that not motivate you to want to share with someone else? Paul never escaped. It was always burning within him. It was a part of his motivation, his passion. This overwhelming, intense desire. You know why? Because the Apostle Paul knew that if God could save him, as he called himself the chief among sinners, if God could save the Apostle Paul, Paul knew that it mattered not to whom he preached. They were a likely convert because if God the Father in Christ could save him, he could save anybody. And once in a while we get the idea that people are too old to be saved, too sinful to be saved, they've been at it too long and therefore God won't save them. And I want to tell you, he will save you. No matter who you are, he will save you. And you see, part of our passion should be to proclaim the gospel of Jesus Christ. That is, on a one-to-one basis in our home, in your business, wherever it may be, a passion is an intense, strong, overwhelming desire to get the truth that has revolutionized their life and given us eternal security. That ought to be on our lips and continually in our mind and in our heart. And that's what we're all about. When I wake up on Monday morning, the most exciting thing I can think of on any Monday morning is what I'm going to have to share the next Sunday. And I don't prepare sermons in order to give you something that I want to give you on Sunday. All I'm doing is sharing with you what God is speaking to my heart and teaching me. And therefore, that means that every single one of you can do the same thing in your own way. You get up on Monday morning early or Tuesday, Wednesday, Thursday, Friday, Saturday, whatever it might be. You open the Word of God and tell God, Lord, speak to my heart. Show me something that I can share with someone else. God, speak to my life. I want you to work in my heart. I want you to continue the sanctifying process in my life. And I want you to so work that something will be bubbling up in my heart that I can't wait to tell somebody else and not have to struggle to do it. Listen, when something's burning in your heart, you've got to tell it. And the Apostle Paul was, listen, what was burning in his heart is, if God the Father, if Jesus Christ will save me on my way to persecute Christians, he will save anybody. Whosoever shall call upon the name of the Lord shall be saved. Get all kinds of mail from all kinds of people. I thought this was a very interesting note that so fits this message. This lady wrote this letter about her husband, and here's what she said. Dear Dr. Stanley, my husband, calls his name, was saved in April of this year. My husband has cancer, and at that time, he was confined to bed. He called for me to come to him, and he said, Mommy, I've been saved. At that time, he was unable to be baptized, and 2 weeks ago, he was able to be baptized and stay for church service. We feel the Lord helped him get well enough for this because the doctors had told us he would never walk again. With the aid of his walker, he was able to walk into church, into the pool to be baptized. Everyone in church was overcome with joy and praise that night. Now listen to this. Since Father's Day this year, he has read the Bible old and new and is now reading it for the second time. Thanks to your TV ministry, he was saved and is able to worship with you since he's unable to attend church. Here's what I want you to hear. It is never too late to accept Christ as my husband

0: will be 78 years old in November. Now listen to me. How many of you have said, you know, I just don't know the Bible very well? Well, get started. I mean, here's a man, listen, here's a man who is 78 years of age, and when he got saved, God put a passion in his heart. And what has he done? In less than 3 months, he had read the Bible all the way through and is into it the second time. What do you think motivated this man, sick of cancer, to get up when the doctor says he can't walk, walk into a church with a helper, walk into the baptismal pool, and have somebody baptize him, and then start reading the Bible and read it all the way through? Listen, 66 books. It's a big book. Read it all the way through. In less than 3 months, back into it again. I'll tell you why. Something is going on in his life. He has a passion for Christ. Let me ask you, you're 25, 30, 40, 50 years of age, and you've got a Bible and eyes, and you don't have to even use glasses. But you are so busy with so many things, you have no time to read the Word of God, no time to share the Word of God. Suppose you say, well, Lord, I just don't have time. I guarantee you, He can make time for you, friend. He can stretch you out so that the only thing you can do is read the Bible and pray. You see, when you and I have a real passion to proclaim Him, one thing we'll never get over is how we were saved and what God did in our life. And listen, why did He do it? Why did God save you? He saved you because He loves you. Secondly, He saved you, my dear friend, because He wants to live His life in and through you all the days of your life. Now, here's a man who probably doesn't have much time. But the way he started out, he's going to make every single minute count from the moment he was saved till the day Jesus Christ calls him. What is it that burned in the heart of the Apostle Paul? God reached down and saved him, gave him forgiveness of his sins, wrote his name in the Lamb's Book of Life, called him, but most of all, that he saved him. And so when you look at the Apostle Paul and you look at what he said, and we proclaim him, admonishing every man and teaching every man in all wisdom, and that we may present every man mature in the Lord Jesus Christ. So his passion is partly born out of his conversion by him. Secondly, that passion is strengthened by his convictions about him. That is, very few people understand what the Apostle Paul understood about Christ. Here's a man. When he was saved, the Bible says he went away into Arabia and spent some time there listening to the Lord Jesus Christ, re-evaluating his life and thinking about all those Old Testament scriptures that he knew so well and the things that he had learned in the past and looking at all of that now differently from the fact that he'd been converted down the Damascus Road. The Apostle Paul had a passion to proclaim Christ, but it was motivated by his passion also to know him. And he says in this passage, he says, proclaiming him, admonishing every man, and teaching every man. The Apostle Paul knew who Jesus Christ was. Listen, he understood him in such a fashion. He was so able to grasp the reality of the crucifixion and what it really meant, and the resurrection and its real message, and the ascension and the promise and the coming of the Lord Jesus Christ. It so absolutely took hold of him. His passion was to share the truth of that to everyone. That's why here's a man who says, shipwrecked, at sea, beaten with rods, stoned, left for dead, and on and on he goes. No pity parties. Why? His passion in life is to proclaim Christ. And it is the same Apostle Paul who sits in prisons, who sits in jailhouses, not calling for his friends to come and comfort him, but doing what? With his secretary there saying, take this down. And so what does he do? He writes the book to the Philippians. He writes the epistle of the Colossians. He writes the epistle to the Ephesians. He wrote to the Corinthians. Paul writing these letters, what is he doing? When he can't get there, he writes them a letter. Why doesn't he take a vacation? Why doesn't he just take it easy and say, well, you know, I've done all I can. I'm quitting and this is it. Why didn't he stop when he was dying there? At least they thought he was dying in the city streets of Lystra when they stoned him and thought he was dead. Why does a man keep on being beaten? Why does he keep on being thrown in prison? Why does he keep on having the heartaches and the troubles? And as he says, above all, carrying the burden of the churches. Why doesn't he stop? Why doesn't he just give up? Why doesn't he just retire from the ministry? I'll tell you why. Something burning on the inside of him would not let him be quiet about Jesus. They could lash him in the back. They could stone him and leave him for dead. And the only thing that did was just stir him up to do what? To talk about Jesus Christ. You know why? Because not only was there something in his heart that kept bringing him back to his conversion experience, but the more and more truth that he understood and the more about Jesus Christ that he knew, the more he was committed to telling it. And my friends, you come to church week after week. You listen to the gospel, and some of you watch or listen, or you listen to tapes and go to Bible studies, and you want more and more knowledge. Listen, if God shut down your knowledge until you did most of what you already knew, I wonder how many of us have learned much of anything else. Listen, the mark of a godly man or woman, the mark of a true saint of God who has a passion for Him, isn't just going to Bible studies and listening to sermons. It is sharing Christ, telling the world that Jesus Christ is their only hope. It isn't enough for me just to know about Him. Suppose the Apostle Paul had died with everything he knows in the book of Colossians with him. Suppose he had died with everything he knows in the book of Ephesians with him. Suppose he had died with everything he knows in the book of Philippians with him. If he had died with those things in his mind, I'm here to tell you, my friend, you and I would be spiritually poor. Because in the pages of those few chapters of the Word of God are the deepest, richest of the explanation and insight into the personality of Jesus Christ and His whole personhood and sovereignty as the Son of God to be found anywhere. There is absolutely no equal to those books. Suppose he had died with that. You know what some of you are going to do? You're going to die with your knowledge and experience of Jesus Christ. And you're going to take it to the grave because you were too ashamed to tell it. You were too timid to say to someone else, Christ saved me from my sins. Too timid to say, I was born again by the grace of God when I was 16 years of age. Or I was born again last Sunday when the preacher gave the invitation. I walked down the aisle and trusted Jesus Christ as my Savior. I was born again. I'm a brand new creation in Christ. Do you want to die with that? Listen, do you want to die with all the truth and the knowledge that you know about Christ? God forbid it. What would you and I have thought of the Apostle Paul if somehow we could know that he knew all of this, but he didn't tell anybody? When I think of how rich and wealthy I am in my heart and my spirit, when I ponder and meditate and search and glean and soak everything I can out of his epistles. Suppose he had died with that. But you've got some folks you live around, people you work around, and you talk about everything else but Christ. One of these days you're going to die, and you're going to take your knowledge and your experience with you. Friend, leave it with somebody. Tell it to somebody, but don't die with it. Most of you probably have a will, and if you don't, you certainly ought to have one. Even if you simply say, in my right mind, I spend it all and sign your name. You ought to have a will, whatever you do. You go to the attorneys, and you make sure you have a will that's exactly like you want it. Why? Because you don't want to just leave whatever you have and have the government take it all. So you're very specific and clear about who you want to get what. So you make sure, listen to this now. You make sure that what you've invested your life in isn't wasted after you're gone. You want to be sure that those who left are well taken care of. My dear friend, you are richer in Christ than you can ever be wealthy with money. And my friend, I want to challenge you, listen, to make out another will. You don't even have to go to the attorney. You bow on your knees before the attorney of all attorneys, Jesus Christ, the Son of God, who is our judge. And you tell him, Lord Jesus, beginning today, I want to leave everything I know about you to everybody I can leave it with until the day you call me home to be with you. Then you will have left a great heritage. Then you will have left something that has lasting, eternal value that will have an impact in men's lives and women's lives and children's lives. I think about, suppose my grandfather had passed away and had never made one statement to me, just one, my life would not be the same. One statement he made to me, just in passing, that so absolutely impacted my life all of these years since I was 16 years of age. Suppose he had died with that. You see, the truth is, you're so rich with so much truth, but you're keeping it to yourself. And the Apostle Paul, listen, he had a passion, and his passion was to get the truth out, to share the gospel, to tell others what Jesus Christ had done for him. Can you imagine him sitting down in a Roman prison and these Roman soldiers and all of their armor and all of their dignity and might and power, and the Apostle Paul looking at this Roman soldier and thinking, oh, hallelujah, God, if you'll save me, you'll sure get him. And what did he do? He sat there in chains and oftentimes confined to a household without chains, and every single guard, I guarantee you, everybody who walked into that room, they got the gospel whether they wanted it or not. This man, because of his convictions about Christ, could not be quiet about it. But there's a third thing I want you to notice in this passage, what he says. He says, we proclaim him, admonishing every man and teaching every man with all wisdom, and that we may present every man complete in Christ. Not only was he motivated by the fact of his conversion experience, by his convictions about Christ as he studied, but also this passion of his was fueled, I mean like you fuel an automobile, fueled by the realization of his co-crucifixion with Christ. Now I'm going to explain that. This passion was fueled by the realization of his co-crucifixion with Christ. Do you realize that multitudes of hundreds of thousands of Christians will sit in church all their life and never even hear the term co-crucifixion? Never even understand what it means. Go through life and never understand. Well, crucifixion is what happened to Jesus. Well, listen to what the Apostle Paul said. Listen, my friend, you talking about motivating this man. Listen to what he said. He said, I have been crucified with Christ. Nevertheless, I live. Yet not I, but Christ lives in me. And the life which I now live, I live by the faith of the Son of God who loved me and gave himself for me. What in the world did he mean when he said he'd been crucified? He said that in Galatians. He was writing it, so he certainly wasn't dead when he wrote it. One of the things that stirred his passion, listen carefully, was not only the fact that he'd been converted on the Damascus Road, but when he realized that he had been co-crucified with Christ, then the Apostle Paul knew that not only could his message set men free from the ultimate penalty of sin, but his message could liberate and set men and women free from the power of sin in their life now. Listen to what he says in Romans chapter 6. He says, that old self, that is what you and I were before we were saved, he says, all of that has been crucified with the Lord Jesus Christ. He says, that old self was crucified with him. Then he says that we should no longer be slaves to sin. And then he says in verse 11, therefore consider or reckon yourselves to be dead to sin, but alive unto God through Jesus Christ. Don't go on presenting your members of your body as slaves to sin. Listen, let me explain carefully because I've explained this in sermon after sermon. Co-crucifixion means that when Jesus died on the cross 2,000 years ago, that God the Father saw not only Christ upon that cross, but spiritually and positionally, God the Father placed every single believer on that cross with him. That's why the Bible says, Paul says, when Jesus died, I died. When he was buried, I was buried. When he arose, I arose. That is, God the Father, not only at the cross, dealt with the penalty of our sins, he dealt with the power of our sin. Christ crucified for me took care of the penalty of my sin. My being crucified with Christ took care of the power of sin in our life. Therefore, you and I are to live a life that is crucified. Crucified what? Crucified to the allurements and the power of sin in our life. The fact that Jesus Christ says that you and I have been crucified with him means that Christ, who now lives within us, will enable us in every single circumstance to overcome the power of sin in our life. He says we've died to that. We've been crucified to that. And when by faith, every single time by faith, no exception by faith, I am willing to claim my position and affirm that position. Lord Jesus, I thank you and I affirm that I have been crucified to that. I can say no to that. It has no allurement to me. It has no appeal to me. It has no power in my life because, Jesus, when you died, I died. When you were buried, I was buried. When you arose, I arose. And therefore, living within me, I now have the power to say no to those things that enslave and put men and women in bondage. You talking about motivating a man. Listen, the Apostle Paul knew that his message was not only good enough to get a man saved, it was good enough to enable him to live victoriously in this life. And the only way that can happen is not by self-effort. Most people live all of their lives trying to do better. Going to church, listening to sermons, saying prayers, going through sometimes all kinds of legalistic things when it's none of that. He says, when Jesus died, when he was crucified, we were crucified. When he arose, we arose. What? And we arose, and remember what Paul said in Philippians 3? He says, above everything else, he said, I want to experience the resurrection power of Jesus Christ in my life. Why? Because he'd been crucified with him. That is, the Apostle Paul knew that at any moment in his life, no matter what the temptation may be, what the trial may be, he could claim his position. Listen, when you don't know what your spiritual position is, you're sort of out there on your own trying to do your best. But when you were saved, the Bible says Jesus Christ came to live within you. And his desire is to live through us, his life. And as you and I accept that position of being dead to this old world, by faith allowing Christ to live his life through us, then Jesus, who is sitting at the Father's right hand, can express through your life and my life what he would express if he were in your family, had your vocation, in your school, majoring in your subject, doing your thing, living in your home. He will express his life through us on the basis of the need to live that through us and meet the needs of other peoples through us. Paul was motivated. Listen, he didn't have half the message. Now, I don't know any other way to say this except to say it the way it really is. Most people have half the message. They know how to get saved, but they don't know how to walk in victory. They do not realize that the grace of God not only took care of my sin debt that penalized me forever, it's been canceled, but it also took care of sin's power. It has been broken at the cross. And remember this now. His crucifixion set us free from the penalty of sin. Our crucifixion set us free from the power of sin in their life. And Paul understood that like few people understand it. It motivated him. It fueled his passion to preach and to teach the gospel of Christ. That's why nothing could stop him. Any one or two or three events in Paul's life would have stopped most of us. We want to retire and quit and give up and say that folks don't love us and have a pity party. How many of us would have taken 3 beatings, 5 beatings, 6 beatings, prisons, stonings? We'd have been saying, God, where are you? I'm here trying to serve you and do my best. Look what you're letting happen to me. Paul turned every stone and every single time one of those leather tongs hit him, sometime with bone in the ends of steel or lead. He thanked God for the privilege of suffering Christ. You know what that did? All of his suffering intensified his message, fueled his passion. And my friend, when you're in love with Jesus Christ, nothing is going to dampen your desire to proclaim him. But one last thing, and that is, notice what he said. He kept saying to every man, admonishing every man, teaching every man, presenting every man. And when we think about this passion to proclaim him, for Paul and for us, it must be directed by our commission from him. Listen to what he says. As you go, and what we've done, we've made this terrible mistake. We read the Great Commission, and what we do, either consciously or subconsciously, we project that on preachers and missionaries. As you go, make disciples of all nations, preachers and missionaries, baptizing them, because I can't baptize, baptizing them in the name of the Father, the Son, and the Holy Spirit, teaching them, not a teacher, teaching them to observe all the things that I've commanded you, and lo, I'm with you all the way, even into this age. And so what do? We just automatically transfer that to people who have vocation, religious vocations. Listen, that's not what that's for. If you've been saved, you're under commission. You're a soldier of Jesus Christ, and we ought to have a passion to share him. And the Apostle Paul, you hear him talking about being constrained by his love of Christ and being an ambassador for Christ. This isn't just for one man. It's for all of us who know him. You don't have to be a missionary in the terms of a foreign missionary who's gone to school to be a missionary to share the gospel of Jesus Christ. You see, until we're able to see ourselves the way our Lord sees us, we'll never fulfill the commission he's given us. All of us have it. Paul knew that this passion that God had given him was directed by a very clear command. The world is the field. Now, our problem is we always think of the reasons we can't rather than asking God how to do what he said do. Now, let me give you an example. We've adopted a new motto. Some of you haven't seen it yet, haven't heard it yet. We're going to put it on everything we print. Touching the world with a passion for God and compassion for people. That's what drove the Apostle Paul. That's what motivated him. And that's what motivates us. People wonder, well, why do you folks give an invitation every time you preach? Because we have a passion to get the gospel to everybody. Why do we send mission groups all over the world, as many people as we can send, 2 weeks at a time, serving here and serving there and serving yonder, because we have a passion to proclaim him? Why are we establishing a school, not only in Africa, but in every single nation we possibly can, to train pastors how to preach and to teach and to study the Word of God and to build churches? Why are we doing that? Because we have a passion to proclaim him. Why do we have a radio ministry? Because we have a passion to proclaim him. Why a television ministry? Because we have a passion to proclaim him. Why a tape ministry? Because we have a passion to proclaim him. Listen, when Jesus said that we are to get the gospel of the world, that's exactly what he meant. You say, well, I don't know how I could ever be a part of that. Well, I'm getting to tell you how. We had a staff retreat with our executive staff at our In Touch ministry. And we'd been up there a day or so, and we were talking about what God was requiring of us. And the more I sat there and thought about it, the more I thought about the Great Commission, I began to think about, Lord, you said, as you go, make disciples of all nations, baptizing them in the name of the Father, the Son, the Holy Spirit, teaching them to observe all the things that I've commanded you, and I'm with you all the way, even at the end of this age. And that is exactly what we do week after week. Instruction, warning, building up the body of Christ, explaining to people how to be saved. And all of a sudden it hit me, well, Lord, what should our goal be? Can our goal be anything less than the world? I said to our staff, if we're willing to believe God, we can cover the world with the gospel of Jesus Christ through this one ministry. That is not an egotistical, prideful expression. It is a simple truth. I said, let's ask God to show us how to do it. So we had ourselves a prayer meeting. Lord, show us how. We got to thinking about how many hundreds of millions of people keep in touch with the world by shortwave radio, by radio. I said to them, let's set a goal that in 2 years we will cover the world with the gospel. That sounds like an impossible task. I said, we want to cover the world with the gospel of Jesus Christ from this place and don't ask for any money. We may say, here's what's happening, but we want to get it started first and then talk about it. So I said, we've got 2 years. Well, let me tell you an amazing thing that's happened in just a few weeks. I'm thanking God. We already cover North America, and now we're covering Central America and South America, India, and then listen to this. I said to them, where is the hot spot of the world? Let's see if we can't get on radio in that whole area between radio and shortwave. And listen to this. Israel, Iraq, Syria, Jordan, Lebanon, Saudi Arabia, Iran, Kuwait, Turkey, Egypt, and parts of Armenia and Sudan. That's just one strip. Now, here's what I'm saying. So often we think about what we can't do and why something won't work. We need to get out of that framework. Listen, when Jesus said, you make disciples of all nations, then my question is just one. How, God? Not if, how. And I believe He's showing us how to do it. You know what's going to be so exciting? Without us asking for any money. And this is what makes it exciting. I believe that God is going to raise up enough money to get the gospel to the whole world. And we have another big reach over in Europe. We want to cover Russia, as much of China as possible. You see, one thing about shortwave and radio, you can get it oftentimes where it's not wanted. But today, isn't it amazing how God is opening the doors of opportunity for us to get it everywhere? And listen, if He opens a door of opportunity, we better run through the door while there's time. Now, why am I saying all of that? Simply to say this. If we have a passion to proclaim Him, listen carefully. If we have a passion to proclaim Him, you don't have to figure out how. God will show us always how to be obedient to what He's called us to do. Now I want to ask you a question. Do you intend to spend your life or to invest it? What are you going to do? Do you want your life to make an impact, or do you just want to live your life trying to make an impression on others so they'll like you? Do you want to leave a rich heritage of Christ that your children and grandchildren and your friends and the people who know you can't ever forget? Or you just want to leave a will that's confined to finances? I want to tell you something. You don't get but one trip through this life. For me, I prefer Christ. Listen, not added to your life, but that He is your life. Don't ask the question, what can I not do? But God, listen to this. What can you do with my life if I totally surrender it to you? I can tell you something. You'll never be able to figure that one out. He will show you, and you will walk continually being surprised and thinking, God, what's going on? I'll tell you what's going on. Here's what goes on. When you yield yourself to Him, He just keeps unfolding His will and making a way to make your life worthwhile. And I want to challenge you that if you've never trusted Jesus Christ as your Savior, if you're willing to confess your sins to Him and place your trust in Him, He will save you right here and now. Some of you, you're married, you're gifted, you're talented, you've got a lot to give. Listen to me. You listening? You've got a lot to give. but you're not giving it. You just sort of have your life wrapped up in me, myself, and I, and our things, my things. And the question is, are you willing to say to the Lord Jesus, Lord Jesus, wherever you lead, I'll go. I'll be what you want me to be. I'll do what you want me to do. I'll go where you tell me to go. I don't know about you. I could not live if I thought that I had decided what I was going to do, where I was going to do it, how I was going to do it, with whom I was going to do it, when I was going to do it, and left God out. You know why? Because everything is suddenly very uncertain. But when you say, Lord, here am I. Send me. He may just send you into the next room, across the street, or across the world. But here's the one thing you'll know. He has all of you, and you've done all you can do. Father, in Jesus' name, I pray the Holy Spirit will be so freed in each one of our hearts that whatever you desire, our answer this very day is, yes, Lord. Yes, Lord. Yes, Lord. I pray for those who need to be saved, that right now they would be willing to say to you, Lord Jesus, at this very moment I place my trust in you for the forgiveness of my sins, and I receive you by faith as my personal Savior. For those in whose life you have been dealing a long time, who are gifted, talented people, the married and the unmarried, the young, the middle-aged, and the elderly, to be willing to say to you, Lord, here am I, or Lord, here we are. And at this point in our life, at this juncture in our life, we are willing to do and to go whatever and wherever. And my prayer is that all of us will be available to say yes to you. In Jesus' name, amen.
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0: When you need to know God's will about a particular thing in your life, how do you go about that? You flip a coin? Ask a friend? Or do you open the Bible and you say, God, wherever my finger touches, that's going to be the answer. That is a very dangerous way to find God's will. But it's amazing how many Christians will open the Bible and flip a few pages and say, there, that's the will of God. Well, you may be amazed at what you might come up with doing that. But different people have different ways of finding the Lord's will. And one of the ways that many people resort to, they have found in the Old Testament, in the book of Judges, and I want you to turn there if you will. And oftentimes they will say, well, what I do is I just throw out a fleece. And this is the way I find the Lord's will for my life. Or you may hear someone say to you, if you're trying to find God's will, just throw out a fleece and whatever God does, fine, just follow that. And so what I would like to talk about in this message is finding the Lord's will by throwing out a fleece. And so I want to title it, Fleece Throwing and the Will of God. Because that is exactly what a lot of people do. They just throw out a fleece. And I'm here to tell you, my friend, you can make all kinds of mistakes throwing out fleeces. But the sixth chapter of Judges deals with the life of Gideon. And there's one section of that I want us to look at. But I want us to read the first few verses of this sixth chapter to sort of get a little background. And then we want to deal with the part where he's checking God out on the fleece throwing here. Chapter 1, chapter 6, verse 1 says, Then the sons of Israel did what was evil in the sight of the Lord, and the Lord gave them into the hands of Midian 7 years. And the power of Midian prevailed against Israel. Because of Midian, the sons of Israel made for themselves the dens which were in the mountains and the caves and the strongholds. For it was when Israel had sown that the Midianites would come up with the Amalekites and the sons of the east and go against them.
3: So they would camp against them and destroy the produce of the earth as far as Gaza and leave no sustenance in Israel, as well as no sheep, ox, or donkey. But they would come up with their livestock and their tents. They would come in like locusts for number, both

They and their camels were innumerable, and they came into the land and devastated it. So Israel was brought very low because of Midian, and the sons of Israel cried to the Lord. Now the whole book of Judges, as we've said before, is best characterized in the very last verse of the book. And if you'll look there for just a moment, and you'll find out how God describes this period of time in the life of the nation of Israel while they are entering the promised land and in the process of taking it. And before they have kings, they have a period of judges. But this was their attitude, verse 25 of the 21st chapter. In those days, there was no king in Israel. Everyone did what was right in his own eyes. And so this is a time when God would judge or lead the nation by judges, by either civil or military men or women, one like Deborah, for example. So what's happened here, this is just part of the cycle. The cycle is that the nation of Israel would do evil in the sight of God. God would send them into captivity. They would be sorrowful, cry out to God, repent of their sin. God would deliver them. You think after about two or three times they'd learned the lesson. They again would do evil in the sight of God. God would place them back into captivity, cry out to God, repent before God. God would deliver them. Fall into evil again. Judgment of God come upon them. Repentance follows. God delivers them. And so this is in one of those cycles in the sixth chapter. And so what's happening here is that they are under the hand of the Midianites now for 7 years. And it's interesting. The Bible says in the 11th verse, then the angel of the Lord came and sat under the oak that was in Ophrah, which belonged to Joash the Abrazite, as his son. Gideon was beating out wheat in the wine press in order to save it from the Midianites. And the angel of the Lord appeared to him and said to him, now listen to this, the Lord is with you, O valiant warrior. And so Gideon said to him, oh my Lord, if the Lord is what is with us, why then has all this happened to us? And where are all his miracles which our father told us about, saying, did not the Lord bring us up from Egypt? But now the Lord has abandoned us and given us into the hand of Midian. And the Lord looked at him and said, go in this your strength and deliver Israel from the hand of Midian. Have I not sent you? And he said to him, O Lord, how shall I deliver Israel? Behold, my family is the least in Manasseh, and I am the youngest in my father's house. But the Lord said to him, surely I will be with you, and you shall defeat Midian as one man. Now, you would think that would be rather clear. That is, if a person wants to know the Lord's will, and the Bible says that the angel of the Lord, and oftentimes in the scripture, the angel of the Lord is the Lord Jesus Christ, said to him very clearly, O valiant warrior, and that should have given him a good signal. O valiant warrior, here's what I want you to do. The way he addressed him was an indication of what God had in mind for him. And then he told him specifically exactly what he was to do. And when he gave him an excuse, he said, surely I will be with you, and you shall defeat Midian as one man. Now, several things happened between now and this next passage. Look, if you will, in the 36th verse of the same chapter. The scripture says that at this time, Gideon has about 32,000 men all prepared to fight with him. And verse 36, then Gideon said to God, if thou wilt deliver Israel through me as thou hast spoken, behold, I will put a fleece of wool on the threshing floor. If there is dew on the fleece only, and it is dry on all the ground, then I will know that thou wilt deliver Israel through me as thou hast spoken. And it was so. When he arose early the next morning and squeezed the fleece, he drained the dew from the fleece, a bowl full of water. Then Gideon said to God, do not let thine anger burn against me, that I may speak once more. Please let me make a test once more with the fleece. Let it now be dry only on the fleece, and let there be dew on all the ground. And God did so that night, for it was dry only on the fleece, and dew was on all the ground. And so it's real easy for us to go back to that passage and say, well, what's wrong with fleece throwing? Because that is exactly what Gideon did. So what's wrong with that?
Well, I want us to look at this passage for a moment, and I want us to see what is true in the life of Gideon, which is also oftentimes true in our life when we're trying to find the Lord's will. And so in order to find it, we make up some fleece and throw it out, and if this happens, here's what I'm going to do, but if this happens, here's what I'm going to do. And so I want you to look at two or three things. It's very evident why the nation of Israel was in the mess that they were in, because they'd sinned against God. He says in this sixth chapter, verse 1, "Then the sons of Israel did what was evil in the sight of the Lord, and the Lord gave them into the hands of the Midianites 7 years." And so now they're crying out to God and asking the Lord to do something about it in the sixth verse. And so the Lord answers their petition as he does each time, and he singles out Gideon as the one. Tells him exactly what he's to do. Now, it's very clear in Gideon's mind what he's to do. It couldn't be any clearer, because he asked the Lord, and the Lord told him, and he said, "Surely I will be with you, and you shall defeat Midian as one man." So he spoke to him very clearly. The second thing he did, in verse 22, because something, he says in verse 17, "Show me a sign." Then he says in verse 22, "When Gideon saw that he was the angel of the Lord, he said, 'Alas, O Lord God, for now I have seen the angel of the Lord face to face.'" So God has confirmed who he is at this point. Then verse 34 says, "So the Spirit of the Lord came upon Gideon, and he blew a trumpet, and the Abizarites were called together to follow him. And he sent messengers throughout Manasseh, and they were called together to follow him. And he sent messengers to Asher, Zebulun, Naphtali, and they came up to meet him." And if you'll notice in verse 3 of the 7th chapter, the Bible says 22,000 people returned, but 10,000 remained, which says he had 32,000 men. So look what God's done. He's made his call very clear to him. Then he has proven himself that it is the Lord speaking to him. And then he empowered him to be able to blow the trumpet and to exercise leadership so that 32,000 men came to say, "We're willing to follow you." That's rather clear. Now, then he comes along and says, "Now, Lord," look in verse 36, "if you will deliver Israel through me." Now, what did he say? Look back over here, if you will. He said, in the 16th verse, "But the Lord said to him, 'Surely I will be with you, and you shall defeat Midian as one man.'" Now here's Gideon over here saying, verse 36, "If thou will deliver Israel through me, as thou hast spoken, behold, I will put a fleece of wool on the threshing floor. If there is dew on the fleece only, and then dry on the ground, then I will know." Now, we say, well, what's wrong with that? Here's a man trying to find the Lord's will for his life, and if this is really what God wants to do, so what's wrong with that? Well, let's give Gideon a little here and say, first of all, didn't have a Bible like we have, and he did not have the kind of environment that you and I have, and he did not know the Lord Jesus Christ as you and I know him. And so we know a lot of things Gideon didn't know, so let's give him a little bit. But let's also call him to give an account when God made it very clear what he was to do. Secondly, he made himself very clear as to who he was. It was the angel of the Lord. And thirdly, he'd already given him evidence of the power of God in his life. 32,000 men came to say, "We're willing to follow you." So here's the question. Is the problem that Gideon doesn't know the will of God, or is the problem with Gideon that he's doubting what God said? The problem isn't that he doesn't know what God has said. The problem is he is doubting what God has said. Now, let's give him again this part. If Gideon had come to the Lord and said, "Now, Lord, I know what you're saying. You want me to rescue the nation of Israel. I heard what you said, but God, I'm scared to death. Lord, I'm just petrified with the idea of me leading these men." Now, if he'd have known what was going to happen, he would have said he was petrified, because started out with 32,000, got down to how many? 300. So he had something to be afraid of, but by now, you know, God's working in his life. And so, but the problem here in trying to find out if this is the thing to do, it wasn't that he didn't know. I think part of it is he didn't like exactly what God had required of him to do. And so here he is throwing out a fleece.
But what I want you to see is the problem is not the knowledge of the will of God. The problem is that he is doubting what God says. Now you think about all the verses in the scriptures that tell us that God will tell us his will and show us his will. And we've quoted these verses many times, and there are chapters in Isaiah and the Psalms and the Proverbs and lots of places where he assures us of guiding us. But one of the simplest is, I will guide thee with mine eye, I will teach thee in the way which thou shalt go. Trust in the Lord with all thine heart. Lean not to your own understanding. In all thy ways acknowledge him. He will direct thy path. So when we come back to a passage like this, and we use this to find out what God wants us to do, you can get in real trouble throwing out fleeces. Now, I don't believe this passage was put in here in order for us to find the will of God. This is not the wise way to find the will of God. And so what happens here is that he throws out the fleece. Look at what happens. He said, now, Lord, I'm going to put it out there. And if there's dew on the fleece and the ground is dry, I'm going to know this is what you want me to do. Not really. Because what does he come out and do the next day? He says, well, now, Lord, I'll tell you what I want to do. Just don't get angry with me. But this time, here's what I want to do. I'm going to throw it out this time. And what I want is I want to see the fleece dry and the ground wet. So God did exactly what he said. You said, well, okay. In other words, he asked the Lord to do it. And if God answered his prayer, why won't he answer ours the same way? Well, I'm going to talk about that in just a moment. So I want to ask you again, when you have a hard decision to make, how do you find the Lord's will? Do you put out a fleece and say, all right, here's what I'm going to do, God. And if this doesn't happen, here's what I'm going to do. Well, let me give an illustration. John Wesley was probably one of the greatest servants of God who has ever walked the face of this earth. Wrote hundreds and hundreds of hymns, preached the gospel, lived in his 80s, and probably had as much to do with colonial America coming to God as anybody. He and Jonathan Edwards and George Whitfield and Finney and all of those great servants of God. But on one occasion, he was a pastor here in Georgia, and he fell in love with a woman. And so the problem was, he really wanted to marry her, but he belonged to what they had, what they call was a holy club. And the holy club was this group of men who had committed themselves not to marry, and they were going to serve God all of their life and felt they could serve God much better not being married. So one of his friends said, well, they agreed, here's what they would do. They took three pieces of paper and they wrote on each one of them something different. Marry. Think not of it this year. Think of it no more. And so his friend took the three pieces of paper and he drew out one. And the one he drew out said, think of it no more. And so that's the way he chose not to marry this girl. So brokenhearted, he goes back to England. And while he is preaching in England, he meets another lady who is a great Bible teacher and very well known and doing well, and all the qualities that he would look for in a woman he found in her. And his brother said to him, I don't think you ought to marry her. So he gets on his horse and gallops over to her house, comes into her house and faints right in front of her. And so again, he walks away and does not marry her. Then he finally married a very wealthy widow. And was miserably married all of his life. In fact, she was so bad, they finally separated, divorced maybe. She was so bad that John Wesley would be up preaching all of it, preaching his heart out, and she'd be in the back row back there saying, John Wesley, you're a liar. She'd call him a liar right in front of everybody. How many times do you suppose John Wesley must have thought about, if I had just not pulled those three pieces of paper out? He was miserably married all of his life. So what I'm saying is that very wise people appear to be wise. And people whom God may use can make silly mistakes if they don't know the principles of Scripture. And they don't know how to find God's will. In fact, I don't know of a greater, more valuable lesson anybody can ever learn in life than how to find God's will. Now, I'm not going to tell you that I always know the Lord's will about everything. I'd like to be able to think I do. I wouldn't be so boastful as to say that. But I think one of the things that drove me very early in life as a kid
to try to find out how am I going to know God's will is because I didn't have anybody to ask at my house that I thought really knew how to find the Lord's will. And the pastors I knew didn't seem to be the kind of men that could give me much help. And when I would talk to them, I didn't learn much, and I didn't feel very confident and very comfortable with that. And so I began as a kid thinking, now, Lord, I'm going to live my life. How am I going to know if I want to be obedient to you? How am I going to know what obedience is? How am I really going to ever know that I'm doing what you want me to do? And I think that's one of the things that drove me back to the Old Testament to read the lives of these saints of God. Lord, how did you work in their life? And so I think this is why I keep saying to you, it isn't enough to know the attributes of God. You and I need to know, how does God operate? How does he work? That is, why does he do the things that he does? And how does he work in men's lives? And you'll never understand that unless you get in this book and search for yourself. And one of the best things to motivate us to do that is to get in one of these dilemmas where you don't know the will of God. Get in the Word of God. Now, don't go find something and say, aha, I'm going to do it like he did it. Because you could say, well, you know, I have a sickness unto death, and when the Chattahoochee gets muddy enough, not too deep, I'm going down there and dip myself 7 times, and maybe I'll get healed. Well, that's no way to get healed. That's not a principle of Scripture. And throwing out a fleece to find the will of God is an incident in Scripture, but it is not a principle of finding the will of God. And so all of us should make that a priority in our life. How do I find the will of the Lord when I'm facing a particular decision? And I wonder how many years you've lived and still don't know it. And so I want to ask you a question. How have you been making your decisions all these years? And as we've said before, most of the time, if you're not careful, be careful about asking your friends what you ought to do, because a lot of them are going to tell you what they think you want to hear, because it'll make you feel better. And when you feel better, they'll feel better, because you'll be more accepting of them, and what you get is a lot of advice and no wisdom. And that's not worth anything. So this isn't a scriptural principle here. It is an incident. It is an event in the life of Gideon, but God never gave it to us to be a principle by which we find the will of God. Because the truth is, throwing out fleece is a good sign of being immature in a person's Christian life. He said, well, no, wait a minute. It worked for Gideon. Gideon didn't have a Bible. Gideon didn't have the Lord Jesus Christ as I. Gideon didn't have the Psalms. Gideon didn't have the Proverbs. Gideon didn't have the prophets. Gideon didn't have all of those promises that you and I have in the Word of God about finding His will and about God showing us what to do next in our life. And think about this also. You and I should never have to think about that we have to beg God to show us what He wants us to know. If it is the will of God for us to be obedient to Him, I don't have to beg and plead and cry and weep and throw out fleeces to find out what God wants me to do next. Now, let's think about this for a moment, because when you begin to think about what happens here, this is the reason fleece throwing is very dangerous. You see, you can't put God in the box. Well, if God does so and so, if the Lord meets my need by 10 o'clock tomorrow morning, and so that is, if I get this telephone call at 10 o'clock tomorrow morning, I'll know this is of God. 10:05, the phone rings. The lines were busy. Is that God or is that the devil? And so, whether it's marriage or money, friend, throwing out fleeces to find the will of God is a very dangerous way to do it. How many of you chose your wife or your husband by throwing out a fleece? Praise the Lord. I'd hate to think I got chose by a fleece, wouldn't you? And you see what happened to Gideon? Listen, he threw out one, and maybe he would have preferred somebody else lead this battle. And so he said, gonna throw out another one. Please, Lord, one more time. Have you ever been looking in the Scripture for God to give you some confirmation for His will, and you found the Scripture and you didn't quite like that one, so you start looking for another one that sounded a little better on what you wanted? You can't, listen, you can't trust yourself to do that. That is no way to find the will of God.
You say, well, it worked for Gideon. Well, it worked for Gideon by the patience and love and grace of a heavenly Father who understood where he was at that point in his life. But we're not there. Remember this. Gideon didn't have the indwelling presence of the Holy Spirit to walk with him day after day, moment

Let's take a real sticky one. Shall you marry this woman or shall you not? Is that sticky enough? Sticky enough. So you put up all the pros on this side and all the cons on this side. And let's say they come up 10 on this side, 10 on the other side. So you still don't have it. Well, you're going to throw out a fleece. Don't throw out a fleece. Because you know what? I believe I could manipulate God with a fleece to get him to do just about what I want him to do. If it's something I want to do and I create the right kind of fleece. Suppose I came in and I said, Lord, if you want me to preach tonight, let there be some folks in church. Well, I'd be very certain I was going to preach. But if I said, Lord, if there are not 3,000 people that night, I'm not going to preach. Would that be the will of God? A lot of things Christians do are just about that ridiculous. That is not a principle for finding the will of God. So how do we do it? Well, first of all, if you really want to know God's will about something, the first thing to do is to get in this book. And step number one is, God, cleanse my heart. Step number one. Because the cleansing, what happens? The cleansing is a process whereby God begins to surface my selfish desires, sin that may be clouding my mind, prejudices that I have, deep abiding desires that I have that I don't even want to face or don't even want to admit that are there. But as I begin to get into the Word of God and God's Word begins to speak to my heart, the cleansing process takes place until finally my heart is clean. Listen, and when our heart is clean, what happens? The cleansing of the heart brings us to a state of neutrality. God, not what I want, but what you want. Now God is able to show me, really, what is the will of the Father? And does he not say that he will direct us in all of our ways? And does he not say in 1 John chapter 5, this is the confidence that I have in him, that if I ask anything according to his will, he hears me. And if I know that he hears me, I know that I have the petition that I desired of him. Lord, all I want to do is to be obedient to you. I need to know what you want me to do. God is going to give you clear direction. But in the Word is step number one. The cleansing process that brings me to a place where I'm willing to say, Lord, I'll do whatever you say do. Listen, I may even still have some prejudice, but now I can recognize it is some prejudice that I have. But in spite of that, I've overcome that and I'm willing to say, Lord, I really want to do whatever you want me to do. God, you know what I prefer, but I choose to do whatever you say do. But you stay in the Word. Lord, would you give me clear direction from your Word, what I'm to do? And God, if there's somebody that you want to cross my path, to give me a word of wise counsel, will you do that? But you see, you've overcome the biggest barrier of allowing God to surface those things that would prejudice your decision-making process. Listen, prejudice your decision-making process unbeknowing to you. You may end up, even when you're saying, God, I'll do whatever you say do, and still be prejudiced. But at least you know that you have a longing in that direction, but you are willing to do whatever he says do. And what happens is that puts you in a state whereby the Spirit of God is then free to reveal the will of the Father. And you recall in Colossians chapter 3, look there for just a moment. Colossians chapter 3, and in the 15th verse of this chapter, he says, and let the peace of Christ rule in your hearts. That is, let the peace of Christ set as umpire in your heart, to which indeed you were called in one body, and be thankful. That is, one of the ways that you and I know we have the will of the Father is peace in our heart. Now, I'll give you an example. One of our staff members and I had been dealing with something back and forth now probably for 3 or 4 months. And we would talk about it, and when we would talk about it, both of us would agree something needed to be done. But then when we prayed about it, we weren't quite so sure. And so we talk and we feel

0: good about it. We'd pray about it, not feel so good. And so today he and I were talking, and I said, now look, we've prayed and we talked, we've prayed and we talked. On your knees, what is the answer? And both of us came up with the same answer. On our knees, God says, don't do it. Humanly, rationally thinking, everything looks like it's the thing to do. But on our face before God, it's like, I have no peace about it. He had no peace about it. And we decide today, we're not going to do it. And as soon as we both agreed that we wouldn't do it, I had a perfect peace. Perfect peace. God is willing to guide you if you will wait. First of all, the cleansing of the heart as a result of being in the Word of God. Getting to a state of neutrality where God, I'll do whatever you say no matter what. And then just wait for God in His own perfect timing, in the Word, listening to wise, godly counsel, until you know that you have the peace that passes all human understanding. Listen, I can handle the whole world telling me I'm wrong as long as the Spirit of God witnesses in my heart, you're right. And my friend, you must never make a decision based on the approval or acceptance of others. You'll not walk obediently before God if your ear is tuned to the world rather than your eye looking to the Father. It doesn't make any difference what your friends think as long as you know what God thinks. And He is very willing to show you what His will for your life is. Now listen carefully. If you've prayed and you've been in the Word of God and you've sought His will and you still in turmoil, don't do it. Secondly, if you're still in turmoil about it, it may be that God's not going to clear the air and lift the fog until He deals with something in your heart that's clouding your thinking. Every time my mind is cloudy about something that I'm trying to find His will about, there's either something I don't know which He will finally show me, or there's something He wants to deal with about me so I can get His perspective. Listen, sin always clouds the mind and always confuses the issue. Satan is the originator of confusion, and confusion is one way he gets us out of God's will. It is a choice tool. And oftentimes people say, well, you know, I've prayed and I've read the Bible. I've done everything I know to do. Have you done this? Have you gotten on your face before God and told Him you weren't doing anything till He cleaned up your life, until you were willing to deal with every aspect of your life? My friend, you don't have to beg God for direction. He wants you to know. He's willing to tell you. And it's amazing when you get in the Scriptures, and how many times, and all through my Bible, and I have one, another Bible that I read just for my own private devotions, and I'll put a little word or two in the margin about what I've been praying about and a date when I think I finally have an answer. And the times when I look at a verse of Scripture, I think, it's just like it says, Dear Charles, it could not be any clearer to me. If you want to just thumb through and find something that you're looking for, I guarantee you the Spirit of God will not witness to you any peace. And that's why He says the Spirit of God, He's the one who bears witness with our spirit when we have the mind of God. You can thumb through the Bible and find something, or a friend can tell you, well, this is what I think you ought to do. But what you've got to learn to do is to hear it from the Father. And oftentimes, you'll struggle with something, and you'll be reading in the Scripture. And the best way for Him to do that, and oftentimes He does, is not when you are looking for an answer, but when you're just reading, feasting upon the Word of God, and all of a sudden, crystal clear, this is the will of the Father. And you think, now, Lord, could that be that specific? I tell you, you know, I'm still amazed at how absolutely crystal clear and specific God's direction is. But it begins with a clean heart and the focus on the Word of God, neutrality in what I'm willing to do, God, whatever you say, and then to be willing to wait till the peace of God bears witness with our spirit. This is the will of the Father. And my friend, that's a whole lot more certain than working up a fleece, which if you don't like the first time, you can have another one over here so it finally works out your way. If you're a father, you should major on teaching your children very early in life how to find the Father's will. And if you're a student, a teenager, and you don't know how to find God's will for your life, put that on the top of the priority list. I'll tell you why. All your life, you're going to have to deal with that. And your parents are not going to be there always, and sometimes you can't trust them anyway. They're not living for God, maybe. You can't trust them to always give you wise counsel. If there's one thing you must learn, is how to find the will of God in a given situation. And you know what happens? Once you get a few victories in your experience, you think, well, it's a cinch from now on. That's exactly what the devil wants you to think. You have to learn how to find the Lord's will for your life. I can't really tell you exactly how you're going to feel, because only you will know how the Holy Spirit bears witness with peace in your spirit. And when you've got it, you've got it. And it won't make any difference what anybody else thinks. You just know this is what God wants me to do. And you're willing to walk through the fire if necessary to do what He asks you to do. Now, this is one thing I know. When somebody says, well, one of these days I'm going to be saved when I think it's God's will. Listen, there's so many things that are so clear in the Word of God. Most of the time, we don't have to be fumbling around. We can get in the Word of God. We find a lot of things very clear and specific in the Word. Then find it and do it. It is always the will of God to be saved. Today is the day of salvation. It is always the will of God to confess and repent of sin now. It is always the will of God to do those things that God keeps bringing up in your heart. It is amazing to me how many people will come to church and sit here week after month after year and finally walk down the aisle years later. And I'm thinking, Lord, 1 year, 2 years, 3 years, they've listened to the same invitation, sermon after sermon after sermon after sermon, appeal after appeal after appeal after appeal, and finally, obey God. Listen, it is always wise to do what God says, when He says it, how He says do it. I challenge you to put that on your priority list of spiritual growth. If it's not a matter of full understanding already in your heart, how do I know that I know the Father's will? And the first time may be tough, but you're going to know, and then God will give you confidence as you seek His will. Father, we love You for loving us enough to want us to know exactly what to do and how to do it. And sometimes we're just like Gideon. We really know what You want us to do. We just don't want to do it. And we keep trying to find some way, some excuse, some rationale for not doing what You want us to do. Grant us the wisdom to be obedient, to do those things that are so clearly given to us in the Word. And then those things that are not so clear, they clear up rather easily when we are obedient to what we know is right. I pray for somebody who's really been struggling about some decision they're trying to make. They're not quite sure what to do. I pray the Spirit of God has spoken. And now they know that they need to get in the Word, be sure their life is clean, wait for You, trust You, search the Scriptures, keep their ears open, but only to wise, godly counsel, but ultimately till the Holy Spirit bears witness with their spirit. Through a wonderful, matchless peace, which they will learn to know as the presence and the power and the indication of God's wise counsel. This is the Father's will. In Jesus' name we ask it. Amen.
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3: I do believe that a person who is honest with God about their life, and you want to live a godly life, that when God comes into your life with something that is difficult and He begins to change your life, when your attitude is right, you will thank Him. How many of us, for example, would be where we are in our relationship to God today were it not for pain, suffering, hurt, loss, misunderstanding, rejection, disease, you name it. He uses all of that in our behalf. His ultimate goal, He says, is this. Romans 8:29. He has predestined us to be conformed to the likeness of His Son. So you know what He's up to? Whatever it takes to make us like His Son, He's working at it.
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0: Is it wrong to want to enjoy life? Is it materialistic to want the good things in life? Is prosperity sinful? Did God really and truly mean what He said when He made these three promises to us? He said He would supply all of our needs according to His riches in glory by Christ Jesus. He said if we would delight ourselves in Him, He would give us the desires of our heart. He said if we would seek Him, we would not want any good thing. Did He really and truly mean that? Are these just sort of terms we toss around in the Christian life to sort of make things sound a little better and look a little better and make God look rather well? Or is this really part of the believer's life? There's a real conflict in some people's thinking. And there are two extremes. There are those people who have the idea that if you have anything, or if you really want to be spiritual, the less you have, the more spiritual you are. On the other hand, there are those folks who think, well, one of the good signs of your spirituality is your prosperity. And that is, if you're really a spiritually minded person, you can name most anything you want in life and claim it by faith, and God will answer your prayer and He will give you what you want. So you have two extremes. Those who say, no, if you're really spiritually minded, you'll have very little of the world's goods. Those who say, no, if you're spiritually minded, you have everything you want, because that's the kind of God He is. He's a good God. So the question is, where is the balance between those two? Because neither one of them is correct. And what I want us to do in this message entitled The Key to the Good Things in Life is to find out what is the real key to the good things in life. What is the biblical view of God's goodness and the expression of that goodness toward you and me? So I want you to turn to one of the most familiar Psalms, the one that most of us probably know some verses by heart, and that is Psalm 34. The 34th Psalm, and I want us to read the first 10 verses. Every single verse in here is beautiful because it is a psalm of encouragement and a psalm of affirmation and confidence. And so he begins by praising the Lord, and he says, I will bless the Lord at all times. His praise shall continually be in my mouth. My soul shall make its boast in the Lord. The humble shall hear it and rejoice. Oh, magnify the Lord with me and let us exalt His name together. I sought the Lord, and He answered me and delivered me from all my fears. They looked to Him and were radiant, and their faces were never to be ashamed. This poor man cried, and the Lord heard him and saved him out of all his troubles. The angel of the Lord encamps around those who fear Him and rescues them. And then he says in verse 8, Oh, taste and see that the Lord is good. How blessed is the man who takes refuge in Him. Oh, fear the Lord, you His saints, for to those who fear Him there is no want. The young lions do lack and suffer hunger, but they who seek the Lord shall not be in want of any good thing. Now, let's look at this passage, especially verses 8, 9, and 10, in light of this title, The Key to the Good Things in Life. Now, let's look at the good things in life for just a moment and look at their source. And you and I know that the Bible teaches in James chapter 1 that every good and perfect gift comes from the Father above. That is, that God is the source of the good things in life. Now, I know what you're asking and thinking. What you want to know is, what are the good things in life? Relax, I'm coming to it. I know that's what you want to know. What are the good things in life? I'm coming to that. God is the source of every good and perfect gift, the Bible says. Now, if you'll notice in this passage, he says in verse 8, "O taste and see that the Lord is good." If most of us were honest and we thought about all the attributes of God and how we would describe Him, what do we usually think about? We think of God being sovereign, God being just, and God being a judge, and God being loving, and God being all of these things. I wonder how far down the line good comes in our list and our concept of what God is like. The Bible says He's a good God, and throughout the Scriptures, that's the way He is described, that God is good. The prophet Nahum says that He is a God who is good and one who is a refuge for us in time of trouble. God is a good God by His very nature. Now, because it's His nature to be good and because we're His children, it is His desire to express every form of goodness possible to you and to me. And so when we ask the question, what is this goodness that we're talking about? Let's think for just a moment, first of all, when you think about how God has expressed His goodness, the pinnacle of that expression, that is the zenith of all God's expression of His goodness, are to be found in Romans chapter 8. Now, you probably know this passage by heart, but I want you to look, if you will, at the 32nd verse. Here is the greatest expression of God as a good God that He could express to all of mankind for all ages, past, present, and future. When the Scripture says in verse 32, "He who did not spare His own Son, but delivered Him up for us all, how will He not also with Him freely give us all things?" That is, if God the Father is willing to give us His only begotten Son, Jesus Christ, if He's willing to give us Him, why would we expect Him not to give us the good things in life, all of which would be less than His very best, who is the person of Jesus Christ? You see, God isn't a Father up in heaven keeping a check every day on the good and the bad and weighing the things in life and saying, "Well, I'm not going to be good. Oh, I know what He wants. Not going to give Him that. Oh, I know what she wants. She can't have that." That is, God isn't some kind of an old grandfatherly tyrant. God is a loving Father, listen to this, who has already demonstrated the zenith and the pinnacle and the epitome of infinite love when He gave His only begotten Son, nailed Him to a cross, and watched Him bleed and die there for the sin of mankind. Everything else that God gives beyond that has to be second, third, and fourth down the line. Now, God is a good God. And you and I need to see Him as the God He is. Suppose you're a mother or father, and you gave the very best that you had to your children, and they always talked about how mean you were and how ugly you were to them and how awful you were and how stingy and tight and selfish and greedy and how unkind. It'd break your heart. I believe God's heart oftentimes must be grieved when you and I act like, when we look upon Him, when we describe or emotionally express our feelings about God, and that if He's up in heaven just waiting for us to do something wrong, and He's a God of anger and wrath and judgment, He is. But for those of us who are believers, the blood of Jesus Christ has released us from the fear of wrath for all eternity to come. We are the sons and daughters of a good God whose desire for us is the very, very best. Now, the question, what are these good things that you're talking about when He says that those who seek the Lord shall not want any good thing? What are the good things in life? Well, here's the answer to that. First of all, if you ask someone, what are the good things in life? More than likely, here's the answer you would get. They would answer you by what they think would make them happy. You ask the average person, now, what are the good things in life? And they're going to answer by what they think would make them happy, when what they think would make them happy may not make them happy at all. The good things in life are not those things that simply make us happy. Here are the good things. When He says that He will not withhold any good thing from those who seek Him, who love Him, who trust Him, listen, the good things in life are all those things that fit into God's purpose and God's plan for our life. All of those things that fit into God's purpose and God's plan for life, they're the good things. You say, but now wait a minute, like what, for example? It could be prosperity. It could be great wealth. It could be good health, opportunities, abilities, talents. It could be many good things, but it could also be troubles, heartaches, trials, periods of being in need. You say, but wait a minute now. The Bible says, delight thyself in the Lord, he'll give you the desires of your heart. Correct. I'm coming to that verse shortly. But he says in this passage, if we seek the Lord, we'll not want any good thing. You mean to tell me that hardship, trial, tribulation, troubles, these are good things? Yes, they are. You see, here's the problem. You and I judge good things by the way they affect us at the time. We don't see from God's perspective, and I can look back over the years of my life and tell you that some of the best things that God ever sent into my life were the things that caused me the most pain, the most heartache, the most suffering, the most difficulty, and the most trying moments. At that time, if you had told me that's a good thing, I'd have said, man, you're out of your mind. At that time, I would have thought, God, you need to redefine what good is. Because when it is painful, when it is difficult, when it causes suffering and hardship, there is no way for us to think in terms of it being a good thing. But God's good things are not limited to what makes me happy, what makes me feel good. God's good things are all those things that fit into the category of what? Those things that fit into God's purpose and God's will for our life. Listen, if it fits into God's purpose and his will for your life and mine, it is a good thing. It may not be good from my perspective. He didn't say that. Notice in this passage, he says, but they that seek the Lord shall not be in want of any good thing. He didn't say we wouldn't be in want of anything. God doesn't just promise any old thing. He says we won't be in want of any good thing. What's the key to the good things in life? The good things are not limited to those things that make me happy, give me ease, comfort and pleasure, and satisfy any desires that I have necessarily. The good things in life may do all of that. But sometimes those good things in life may cause me real heartache. The question is, how can you and I call it good? Well, we may have difficulty calling it good, but God calls it good. Does he not say in Romans 8:28 that God is working out everything for our good? To those of us who love the Lord, to those of us who are called according to his purpose, he's working it out all for good. And so you and I can look back in our lives and think, God, that could not possibly have been good. But let a few years go by and see how that event in your life or that loss or that addition in your life has affected your life and how God has used those things to build character and to mold you into being the person God wants you to be. All of those difficulties and hardships oftentimes fit into the mold of God's good things in our life. But you see, unless I'm willing to see that, I have a problem. For example, if the good things in life were only those pleasures and those possessions and those things that come our way, whether it be position or power, prosperity or prominence or good health or whatever it might be, if all of those things, if that's what the good things in life are, then from the moment the Apostle Paul got saved, God ceased to bless him. Because listen, as soon as he got saved, he went out to listen to what God was saying out in the desert, and when he came back, what happened? He was attacked by the Jews, and they attacked him, coming and going everywhere. He arrived in a city. They were either there or got there soon thereafter to torment him and to try him. Listen, here's a man who was left in the city streets of Lystra, dying from being stoned. He was in the jail. He was shipwrecked. He had difficulty, hardships, trials, and troubles, and ended up writing some of the epistles sitting in a jailhouse. Let me ask you a question. If somebody said to you this morning, is sitting in a jailhouse good? What would you say? Well, off the top of your head, you'd probably say, brother, I wouldn't consider that a good thing. You don't have much to eat, and there you are with a bunch of other criminals and probably not very clean, and it's a dirty atmosphere and a dirty environment. No, I wouldn't consider that good at all. Ask the Apostle Paul. Paul, was sitting in a Roman prison a good thing? I believe he'd smile and say, one of the best things. And you know why? Because look at all of us. You just think how you and I have profited. Listen, think about how blessed we've been, encouraged and reassured and enlightened in the things of God reading Colossians and Ephesians and Philippians. Think about what God has done in your life and mine as a result of this man sitting in jail, away from the world, concentrating and